collapsed again on Thursday. Even the Dow Industrials got into the act Thursday, driven by gains in NVIDIA and Cisco, the latter of which announced an all-in AI push a day earlier. The blue chip index closed above 50,000 for the first time in 3 months and now stands fewer than 200 points from its record. Chip stocks in particular have been posting gains that remind many investors of the dot-com bubble a generation ago. The PHLX Semiconductor Index is now up 70% year-to-date. Memory chip maker SanDisk leads the S&P 500 with a 482% surge over the same period, and Intel has jumped 214%. Cerebras seemed to go public at the perfect time, after a spate of blockbuster first-quarter results from chip companies inspired investors to pile into the stocks. The IPO's strong performance is a good omen for some of the larger AI companies considering offerings later. It certainly sends a signal to SpaceX, Anthropic, and OpenAI that the window is open if they want to go through with this process, said Art Hogan, chief market strategist at B. Wiley Wealth Management. You've got a double whammy where investors are hungry for IPOs after a lack of them and a desire for all things AI. Tech stocks fueled the S&P 500's 0.8% climb to its first ever close above 7,500 on Thursday. The Dow Jones Industrial Average added about 370 points or 0.7%, and the NASDAQ Composite ended 0.9% higher. Analysts caution that major indexes returned to records has been driven by a narrow set of large AI-related companies. During April's rebound, just 13 stocks in the FTSE Russell's All-World Stock Index, all of which were related to AI, drove half of the return, the index provider said in a report. Still, the AI trade keeps accelerating. Retail brokerages have been reporting high trading volume from individuals and AI stocks, and the excitement is also showing up in fund activity. The Roundhill Memory ETF, a fund launched with little fanfare and no major seed investors last month, has soared to more than $9 billion in assets in just over 6 weeks. That makes it one of the most successful ETF launches in history, and analysts say individual investors are a major source of the inflows. Known by ticker DRAM, the fund is highly concentrated in a handful of memory chip stocks and allows American investors to get exposure to Korean memory stocks that don't trade on an exchange in the U.S. DRAM is rapidly emerging as the poster child for the ongoing semiconductor frenzy, especially among retail investors, analyst and data provider Vanda Research wrote this week. We have one article on the front page of the Wall Street Journal today. Powell era wraps up after 8 bumpy years, article by Nick Tamirios. For the past few years, Jerome Powell would walk past a portrait of Arthur Burns on his way to his office, addressing him silently. I'm not going to be you. Burns, the Fed chair under Richard Nixon, embodied two failures. He allowed inflation to get out of control, and he yielded to a president who wanted lower interest rates. Powell faced both hazards, inflation and presidential pressure, and more during his 8 years as chair. The Fed won broad credit for its novel pandemic response, took a share of the blame for the high prices that followed, and confounded predictions by bringing inflation down without a recession. Powell then weathered the most sustained political assault on the central bank in its modern history. It's probably the most difficult time to be a central banker since the Fed was created, said Daleep Singh, who ran the New York Fed's market desk in 2020. Powell leaves with the political verdict still being fought and the economic one still being argued. Inflation, even before the Iran war, was nearly a percentage point above the Fed's 2% goal. Under Powell, the Fed took big swings. When the COVID pandemic hit, he slashed rates to near zero and pushed the Fed's operational reach to its limits, expanding lending into corners of the economy the central bank had never touched. He then raised rates at the fastest pace in 4 decades as inflation raged. But at other times, Powell refused to swing. When economists urged the Fed to engineer a recession to stamp out inflation, or when a president pressed him for deeper cuts, even as prices threatened to rise again. The institution
Powell hands to Kevin Warsh, his successor as chair, is one he tried to keep out of partisan fights. When that failed, he focused on preventing the fights from changing the Fed's analytical, evidence-driven culture. That battle is still being waged and helps explain why Powell, 73 years old, will stay on the Fed's board, the first chair to do so in more than 75 years. The pandemic came first. In March 2020, as global markets seized and the Treasury market began to malfunction, Powell and colleagues rushed out unprecedented emergency programs. Internal Fed scenarios that spring included a depression path with unemployment near 20% for a year. Powell told colleagues it felt like swimming after a speedboat, working at full speed and falling behind. By the end of the month, they were buying Treasury and mortgage bonds in never-before-attempted quantities after cutting rates to near zero. The Fed pushed, for the first time, into direct lending to corporations, municipalities, and mid-sized businesses. I would go to bed thinking that a market wouldn't open up, and then at 11 o'clock there would be a new program, said Aja Rajashaka, who heads global research at Barclays. Next morning, if it didn't work, it would be upsized. For several programs, their announcement was enough. Markets that had been panicking recovered once they knew the Fed would stand behind them. Even President Trump, who had spent the previous year fuming at the Fed chair he had appointed, called to congratulate Powell as my most improved player. Powell would later describe the most harrowing weeks. You feel like hell all the time, dead on your feet, not sleeping well. Just an awful feeling, he said in a 2021 interview. You better damn well get it right. Getting it right would become even more difficult. By mid-2021, as vaccinations encourage Americans to venture out after a year of pandemic restraint, prices rose at a pace not seen in decades. The Fed's confidence that the surge would be transitory was widely shared by economists at the time. But in retrospect, leaving the monetary spigots wide open would become the biggest mistake of Powell's tenure. Officials had made a bet. Inflation was a reopening problem that would fix itself. Supply chain bottlenecks would resolve. Pandemic-era demand would settle. They had their reasons. We underdid it in the great financial crisis, so we overdid it here, said Patrick Harker, who was president of the Philadelphia Fed for a decade before stepping down last June. It didn't help that Powell and his colleagues had just adopted a new overarching strategy designed for the problem of the prior decade, a chronically weak economy. That strategy also had anticipated then-President Joe Biden's $1.9 trillion stimulus package in March 2021. The framework proved to be a delicately constructed Maginot line against the perceived endless threat of deflation, said John Cochrane, an economist at Stanford's Hoover Institution. A central bank that had just built defenses against one threat, in his view, was poorly equipped to recognize a different one when it arrived. The bet collapsed by November, the same month that Biden reappointed Powell. Consumer prices accelerated. Russia's invasion of Ukraine a few months later pushed inflation to a 40-year high. Powell spent the next 2 years fixing his misjudgment. To beat back inflation, the Fed lifted rates at its fastest pace in four decades. Weeks after Powell ruled out 75 basis point increases, the Fed did one, and then three more. In August 2022 at the Fed's Jackson Hole Symposium in Wyoming, Powell delivered an eight-minute speech invoking Paul Volcker and warned that driving inflation down could bring pain. At the evening reception, the country western band played. Powell, who in early years had hit the dance floor, sat it out. You don't get to dance, he told a colleague, after a speech like that. The rate whiplash had clear costs. Higher rates locked in housing market dysfunction. Owners who had refinanced at pandemic-era lows wouldn't move. Would-be buyers couldn't afford what was for sale. The hiking cycle also stressed banks that had loaded up on long-dated treasuries when yields were near zero. In March 2023, the strain broke through. Silicon Valley Bank, a regional tender-heavy with such bonds, failed in the largest bank collapse since 2008. Other banks wobbled. The Fed and Treasury moved fast to contain the panic. SVB marked the second major strain for the Powell Fed,
this time inside the bank supervision apparatus rebuilt after 2008. Hundreds of thousands of pages of regulation, an army of regulators, and they can't see plain vanilla interest rate risk. Truly, they missed an elephant in the room, Cochran said. Asked that spring about regrets, Powell reached for Frank Sinatra's line, "I've had a few, sure," he said. "Who doesn't look back and think that you could have done things differently? But honestly, you don't get to do that." By summer 2024, the soft landing came into view. Inflation was falling. Unemployment had risen modestly. Wages had cooled. The Fed began cutting rates that September. The pain Powell had warned about had been gentler than almost anyone had thought possible. The chapter of Powell's tenure that might endure most decades from now had nothing to do with monetary policy. A sitting president attempted, more systematically than any predecessor, to bend the Fed to his will. Powell withstood it when others across U.S. institutions in Congress, in corporate boardrooms, in universities and law firms chose accommodation. Trump, a Republican, began attacking Powell soon after returning to the White House. As the president's tariffs raised the threat of slower growth and higher prices, he called Powell a major loser for not cutting rates and toyed with firing him. His administration argued the Fed was fighting the wrong war, this time by being unduly concerned about inflation. Powell had built bipartisan credibility for exactly this moment, meeting frequently with Republicans, Democratic lawmakers over years. When this fight came, the Fed had a lot of friends because Jay put in the time, Hocker said. The pressure crossed the new line in August. For the first time, the president tried to fire a Fed governor, with Trump targeting Lisa Cook. Around the same time, the president seized on cost overruns at the Fed's headquarters renovation as a way to challenge Powell's competence. Trump's Justice Department later opened a criminal investigation that the president cheered on. Powell didn't take the probe quietly. In January, he released a startling video disclosing he was under investigation and labeling it a pretext to pressure the central bank to cut rates. Jay has this sort of inner strength and principled view of what his duty is, Christine Lagarde, the European Central Bank president, said in an interview. Powell's test will outlast his chairmanship. In April, federal prosecutors said they would halt the renovation probe. The Cook case sits at the Supreme Court, where the justices are weighing when a president can fire a Fed governor. Powell will, of course, go down in history for his last great act, standing up to Trump. I think this reveals his honesty, decency, and reverence for the institution, said Cochran, the economist who criticized Powell's handling of inflation. I doubt others would have done better. And we'll move into the, let's move to the U.S. news section. That always follows the front page. There's a couple small articles that kind of check in on some regular issues. Retailers' sales growth cools. Sales growth slowed for U.S. retailers in April, damped by a cooler increase in gasoline prices as the Iran conflict conflict continued. Retailer sales grew by 0.5% last month to $757.1 billion versus the 1.6% growth recorded in March, the Commerce Department said. The April numbers were in line with analyst expectations. The retail sales numbers reflect total dollars spent, so recorded sales grew rapidly in March as people spend more for each gallon of gasoline. In April, gas station prices weren't rising as fast, moderating overall sales growth. Even beyond gasoline, though, there were some signs of cooler spending. Sales at furniture stores contracted by 2% from the previous month after rising by 2.6% in March. And as health and personal care stores, sales were flat in April. Consumer spending has generally held up well so far this year, despite rising prices and sluggish hiring. When asked about the economy in surveys, people are reporting one of the grimmest economic moods on record. But so far, that hasn't translated into a dramatic downturn in their shopping. And one article, it's also connected, and we have to stay in the U.S. news section for this article also. Jobless claims remain low. U.S. jobless claims rose last week, but were still relatively low,
signaling employers held back from widespread layoffs. The number of people who filed for unemployment benefits rose by 12,000 to 211,000 in the week through May 9th, the Labor Department said Thursday. Economists surveyed by the Wall Street Journal were expecting to see 205,000 new claims. Continuing claims, which scale with the total size of the unemployed population, rose to 1.78 million in the week through May 2nd versus 1.76 million a week earlier. The data on continuing claims lags the initial claims data by a week. Also in the U.S. news section, we have one more article here we'll go to. Americans are flocking to boom towns far outside major cities, data show. Article by John Camp, Paul Overberg, and Max Rust. The future of American cities is in the exurbs. The latest Census Bureau shows that some of the fastest growing cities are often sitting in the distant orbit of a larger city and centered on booming master plan communities. Take Fulshear, Texas, an affluent community about 35 miles west of downtown Houston. By mid-2025, it had an estimated 64,630 people, the Census Bureau said on Thursday, rocketing up from around 17,000 in 2020. No other American city with more than 50,000 people has grown faster in that span. Here are some other hotspots and trends from the latest census data focusing on city populations for the 12 months running through June 2025. The Dallas area is sprinkled with fast-growing exurbs, even as the city itself, as well as some closer suburbs, lost population in the last measured year. The biggest standout is Salina, Texas, a boomtown in the metro area's far northern fringes that features master-planned communities. It added nearly 13,000 people in the year through mid-2025, boosting its population to more than 64,400. Houston population 2.4 million, added fewer people. Other fast growers in the region include Fort Worth, the nation's 10th largest city. Dallas, meanwhile, was among the top 10 largest cities that shrank slightly in the most recent census measured year, joining New York City and Los Angeles. The overall U.S. population grew 0.5% in that span, about half the prior year's growth, reflecting tighter immigration restrictions under both the Biden and Trump administrations. The population of Phoenix, the nation's 5th largest city, crept up 0.2% in the most recent year, but it is surrounded by much faster growing cities in its outer orbit. Places in Arizona like Goodyear, Buckeye, Surprise, and Avondale all have topped 100,000 residents and grew at least 4.5%. All of them outgrew Phoenix in sheer numbers. So did Queen Creek, a southeastern suburb of nearly 90,000 people that grew 8.2% in the last measured year. New England isn't like the West. Massachusetts is steadily losing more domestic movers than it is gaining, and Boston shrank slightly in the last measured year. Some of the nation's priciest real estate often means growth gets pushed out to metro Boston fringes. A few of the growing old industrial cities with generally cheaper housing and lengthy commutes, including Manchester and Nashua, the biggest cities in no-income tax, New Hampshire, Worcester, Mass., grew 0.9% to 214,000 in the last measured year, securing its claim as New England's second largest city. Boston does have a fast grower on its doorstep, the small city of Everett, Mass., where the population rose 4.6% to more than 53,000 in the latest measured year. The traditionally working-class city has seen a rare for the area housing surge in recent years. North Carolina remains a growth hotspot. Its famed Research Triangle Park is flanked by Raleigh and Durham, which together had 812,000 residents as of mid-2025, up 9% from 2020. They are surrounded by smaller boom towns too, including Cary, Chapel Hill, Apex, and Holly Springs. Collectively, 8 of those communities grew 14% in the last 5 years through mid-2025 to nearly 500,000 people. Charlotte, North Carolina, with a population of almost 965,000, is near joining an exclusive club with just 12 members, including Austin, Texas,
a brand new entrant. Cities with more

than 1 million people. Charlotte grew 2.2% in the last measured year, faster than any U.S. city with more than 500,000 people. And we'll swing into the business and finance section of today's Wall Street Journal. We have a few offerings here, I think. This is kind of a staggering number, but here we go. Honda posts $2.7 billion loss for the year. Deficit as carmaker's first as a listed company follows U.S. EV exit. Article by Sean McLean and Patrick George. Honda, the Japanese company that is the fifth largest automaker in the U.S. by sales, is confronting some of the steepest challenges it has faced in its nearly seven decades as a public company. U.S. tariffs have squeezed profits in its biggest market. Chinese upstarts provide a new threat. Above all, its electric vehicle ambitions in North America have collapsed. Due to $10 billion in losses from scrapping the EV plans, Honda reported on Thursday its first annual loss as a listed company, some $2.7 billion. We have to stop the bleeding as soon as possible, Chief Executive Toshiro Mibe said. Honda is among several large legacy automakers that have struggled navigating a topsy-turvy North American market while falling behind Chinese rivals that have been notching the kind of auto innovations that the Tokyo-based company, known for its engineering expertise, was once known. The company's problems collided with a big bet on electric vehicles. The expense of developing EV technology needed to compete with Tesla and Chinese automakers required a bet-the-farm level of investment. Now that the bet has gone sideways, Honda is left in its worst financial situation since the company's birth. Unlike many other automakers that dial back their electric investments or cancel future EV models, Honda sank billions into cars it will never put on the road. The move also leaves Honda with very few EVs to sell around the world, causing it to lose ground to Chinese and South Korean competitors. Honda's once ambitious plans were built around Biden-era regulations in the U.S. where the company sells most of its cars. These policies would have pushed for a mostly electric new car market by the next decade. But President Trump's reversal of what he decried as an EV mandate meant that automakers like Honda are under no such pressure. Honda executives had expected EVs to account for roughly 15% of new vehicle sales in the U.S. Today, the figure is closer to 6%. If we were to go ahead with this, we knew that in the future, we will generate losses, Mibe said. The canceled projects include three new EV models, once meant to be built in Ohio, and an $11 billion complex in Canada that would have included manufacturing of EVs, batteries, and materials. Honda will also give up on a plan to end internal combustion engines by 2040. Mibe said Honda will instead pivot to a more familiar technology in hybrid cars, starting with a new sedan and SUV aimed at North America in 2027. More than a dozen hybrid models will follow globally by 2030. Mibe said he aimed to return Honda to profitability in the current fiscal year, despite anticipating additional EV-related write-downs. He also indicated Honda will partly be playing defense. Mibe wants to insulate Honda from being buffeted by changing policies in the U.S. while increasing spending on gasoline vehicles. Yet, the automaker has to keep up with the cutting-edge developments coming out of Tesla and Chinese upstarts. Mibe said Honda would increase spending on software and put EV and battery technology into new hybrids, which could allow Honda to produce fully electric models whenever American car buyers' taste changed. Honda grew into a worldwide automotive colossus from humble roots. Initially a seller of motorcycles and scooters, its reliable, fuel-efficient vehicles upset Detroit's gas guzzlers in the 1970s and 80s and attracted a devoted customer base. Honda continued a string of automotive breakthrough over the decades, even beating hybrid giant Toyota to the U.S. market with one in 1999. Yet more recently, Honda has gone from innovator to laggard on EVs and autonomous driving technology. Early stumbles with homegrown electric models and self-driving technology led Honda to decide it had to bet more aggressively on the future of automobiles at the expense of its current lineup. To spend billions of dollars on new EVs, Honda had to pull back on its gasoline engine business, historically the source

first 4 months of this year were less than half the same period last year. Now, Mibe said that Honda would lean more on EV technology developed by local partners in China to better compete in that market. He also said he aimed to return Honda to profitability in the current fiscal year, despite anticipating additional EV-related write-downs. Rather than just focusing on EVs, we want to be flexible, whether we need to head towards EVs or in the other direction. And I think we're staying in the business and finance section here as we all think about EV taking jobs. Here's an article that might soothe us a little bit. The tech jobs that are safe from AI for now. Article by Catherine Bindley. It should be a tough time to be a software engineer. Coding is a favorite early artificial intelligence use case, and layoffs are spreading through the tech industry. But job postings in the information technology and computer science sector are up, and recruiters say companies are hiring again. The catch? They're looking for those at mid and senior levels and other top-tier technical talent who can harness the new powers of AI. One experienced engineer can have the output of a whole team, says Chris Abbas, chief executive of recruiting firm Talentful, which works with high-growth tech companies. It's not necessarily about the amount of people they have. It's who they have and where they have them. IT and computer science jobs posting are up 14.2% year-over-year in April 2026, according to online employment marketplace ZipRecruiter. But there is a split in the demand. The share of entry-level job postings in the tech sector has fallen from 8.1% a year ago to 7.4% in April. The share of senior-level job postings, meanwhile, climbed to 43.1% from 38.8%. Cloudflare, last week, was the latest tech company to announce a wave of job cuts as part of an AI restructuring plan. The move followed earlier layoffs at Meta Platforms and Coinbase. Block, Jack Dorsey Payments Company, laid off 40% of its workforce in February, alluding to AI tools. Abbas said a lot of mid-level managers are being laid off, but companies are still looking for more experienced engineers to work as individual contributors. Because AI still makes a lot of coding errors, they can serve as quality assurance. Plus, they can manage a team of AI agents, in theory boosting productivity. Demand for other technical roles is bubbling up too, he adds, including in AI operations and AI maintenance. Employers are also hiring solution engineers who implement AI and act as technical consultants. To Abbas, a clear sign the labor market is improving is when people start trying to poach his own recruiters, and that has been happening as of late. It's an interesting paradox, says Andy Challenger, chief revenue officer at the outplacement firm Challenger, Gray, and Christmas. People that can use artificial intelligence to build programs and connect different parts of your company and do all these services with the help of AI coding are in higher demand than ever because they can do so much so quickly. Aaron Levy, CEO of the cloud services provider Box, that's B-O-X, says he sees some tech companies hiring more engineers while others are reducing their workforces. But among Box customers, which spans a variety of industries, he is seeing demand for new types of technical roles. AI is quite complicated to implement, he says. You can be sure that every bank, every pharmaceutical company, every healthcare company, every manufacturer is going to be hiring a ton of people to go implement agents. He recently wrote on X about a new role on the rise, one he is currently hiring for internally, someone who can wire up AI systems throughout the company's technical infrastructure. In some cases, this person may understand the business process well enough to do it fully. But in most cases, I expect them to work with the business directly in an embedded fashion, he wrote. Preliminary ZipRecruiter research shows that when it comes to roles that require AI expertise, companies are emphasizing a need for soft skills like communication and collaboration, says Nicole Bashaud, ZipRecruiter's labor economist. As AI handles background tasks, the core functions of these technology roles are becoming more interpersonal and human-focused, she adds.
Engineers without AI

specific skills, are still struggling to find work, even if they have got many years of overall experience, according to Victor Janelatis, CEO of IT employment consulting firm Janco Associates. Many of the unemployed people win with tech experience tend to be legacy individuals or people getting close to retirement age, he says. The few people that are being hired are people who have done something in AI before and have a proven track record. That said, he does expect the IT job market to grow for the first time since the post-COVID slump, if the Iran conflict ends by August. At least one major player is bucking this trend, Amazon Web Services. CEO Matt Garman recently said Amazon would be bringing on 11,000 software engineering interns and early career employees in 2026, in keeping with previous years. The remarks were earlier reported by Business Insider. This is despite the company shedding 16,000 jobs in January. We still need humans, said Kim Majerus, an AWS vice president of global education. The 11,000 developers that we're hiring across the company are going to continue to help us enhance what we're doing today. Also in business and finance, as we cross the halfway point in today's reading of the Wall Street Journal, AT&T, T-Mobile, and Verizon team up to expand coverage. Article by Connor Hart. AT&T, T-Mobile, U.S., and Verizon Communications are teaming up to boost coverage and connectivity in remote regions across the country. The companies, which have been locked in an intense battle to win over customers, are setting aside their differences and forming a joint venture they said Thursday will help end wireless dead zones across the U.S., especially in rural and underserved areas. In the joint venture, the cell carrier said they will use satellite-based technologies to address coverage gaps by pooling limited spectrum resources to increase capacity, improve customer experiences, and help satellite providers reach more customers through a unified platform. The company said the initiative will help the U.S. extend its global leadership in wireless communications technology, while also enabling competition and fostering innovation and growth. The venture remains subject to negotiating definitive agreements and closing conditions, they said. Existing carrier satellite agreements would remain in place under the agreement, and each company would be able to continue its own connectivity efforts independently, they added. And from the U.S. news section of today's Wall Street Journal, no, we're not going to go there. We're going to go to the herd on the street section of today's Wall Street Journal. They usually have a couple of interesting articles for us. The stock market's fear gauge is faulty. How bad was it? The obvious way to measure a market sell-off is by the amount of stocks that went down. But that doesn't tell you investors' emotional state. A recession is unpleasant. A terrorist attack, bank collapse, or pandemic can be downright terrifying, even if prices don't fall by quite as much. That's where the market's fear gauge comes in. The CBOE Volatility Index, or VIX, has become a quick and dirty way to quantify caution. Well, it used to be. People are desperate for indicators, so they look at VIX and they misunderstand it, said Scott Nations, president of volatility index developer Nations Indexes. The VIX holds steady all the inputs in the formula for pricing S&P 500 call or put options contracts over the next 30 days, except for how much choppiness they assume, the market's implied volatility. Calls confer the right to buy, puts the right to sell at given prices. Those options are a bit like insurance. Premiums surge when a storm is upon us and gradually get back to normal. Lately, though, options prices have been tamed by an influx of supply from deep-pocketed insurance agents. Popular funds like J.P. Morgan Equity Premium Income ETF sells calls to boost their payouts. There's a giant complex of derivatives that help keep volatility suppressed, said Brent Kochuba, founder of options research firm Spot Gamma. So the VIX's signal as an indicator of investor angst is being muted. And when it does spike, it doesn't stay high for long. For example, it breached 60 during the last April's Liberation Day swoon.
That was its highest level since COVID pandemic 5 years earlier. The number represents annual implied volatility in percentage points. But the VIX fell below 30 in a couple of weeks with tariffs only delayed. It was back to a humdrum 20 in a month. Because it has been so profitable to sell volatility, a bet that it will decline quickly, investors have jumped on VIX spikes using exchange-traded products or options. If it works, people do it more, said Nations. The Iran conflict has seen some unusual complacency. Kachuba said that in turn reinforces the boldness of day traders in systemic trend-following hedge funds that buy dips in stocks. Recently, the VIX had the sort of drop on vague Iran peace headlines only seen once before following a surprise Fed rate cut. With the price of insurance low and volatility following a predictable profitable pattern, Nation sees a risk that investors will take on more risk than they realize and get blindsided. I think it's only a matter of time until people see it spike and then rush in and then it spikes again and they get carried out. We have nothing to fear but the lack of fear itself. That was written by Spencer Jacob. In the business news section of today's Wall Street Journal, Chevron to sell some Asia assets, article by Megan Che. Chevron has agreed to sell several Asia-Pacific refining and retail assets to Japan's Ineos for $2.17 billion as it continues to streamline its international portfolio. Ineos, one of Japan's largest energy companies, will buy Chevron's downstream fuels and lubricants marketing businesses in Singapore, Malaysia, and the Philippines, Australia, Vietnam, and Indonesia, it said Thursday. This includes Chevron Singapore's 50% interest in the Singapore Refining Company, which operates a refinery on Jurong Island in the city-state. The remaining 50% stake is indirectly held by Chinese oil major PetroChina. A Chevron spokesperson said that the change in the portfolio was in response to changing market dynamics and is a disciplined approach to capital allocation aimed at strengthening long-term competitiveness across its global portfolio. Chevron moved to sell its Hong Kong fuel business to Thai energy firm Bankcheck in February. Ineos, which has about half of Japan's petroleum market share, noted that demand for petroleum in Japan is falling, while demand in Southeast Asia is expected to grow. The deal to buy Chevron's assets, including the Caltex brand in these markets, would help Ineos capture the growth in demand, Ineos said. The deal, slated to close in 2027, would also boost its trading opportunities in Australia, which is a key export market for Japan, said Ineos. Ineos had 11 oil and petrochemical production and manufacturing sites in Japan as of March 2025. And let's move into the opinion section of today's Wall Street Journal. I think we have a couple articles there. The Congressional Pension Racket. This is the Potomac Watch column that appears regularly in the Wall Street Journal. A bipartisan faction of Congress continues to pat itself on the back for its efforts to ban member stock trading, as if deterring successful investors from running for office would make Washington smarter. If elected officials really wanted to prove they aren't taking financial advantage of their privileged position, they'd be rushing to end the rare and costly perk known as the federal pension. Fun fact. Former California Representative Eric Swalwell, who resigned last month amid accusations of sexual abuse and misconduct, will begin collecting an estimated $22,000 a year pension when he turns 62. Mr. Swalwell denies wrongdoing and hasn't been charged with a crime, but it'd cash in even if convicted. While Congress has enacted laws barring former members convicted of certain crimes from collecting pensions, the list does include sex crimes. Maybe he can spend retirement time with Texas Representative Tony Gonzalez, who also resigned last month under a scandal cloud, but who managed to squeak past the five-year minimum necessary to collect. He qualifies for a starting pension of about $8,700. Or former Florida Representative Corrine Brown,
who was sentenced to 5 years for wire and tax fraud, but successfully appealed over the improper removal of a juror and then swung a plea deal that allowed her to keep her estimated $71,000 a year pension. The huge holes in the system have been ably documented by Demian Brady, Vice President of Research at the National Taxpayers Union Foundation, which helps spur prior successful efforts to tighten pension rules. Congress long had forfeiture rules in place for members who engaged in espionage, treason, or other national security offenses. It broadened the list in 2007 and 2012, adding corruption or election crimes. In 2024, it closed a loophole that allowed convicted members to continue collecting pensions while their cases were on appeal. In some cases, forever. Yes, yet as Mr. Brady notes, pension forfeiture remains limited to a set of offenses related to bribery, fraud, and obstruction of justice, which still allows for a range of serious misconduct. Republican and Democratic members have recently introduced bills to expand the list. One would incorporate new chapters of the federal code. Another would add specific abuse-related offenses. But there is no urgency for passage. And notice the pattern here. Congress polices itself only amid scandal, and always with the minimum necessary. The view of Congress's self-interested club, which sets its own pension rules, is that members shouldn't be stripped of a life building of retirement funds for crimes unrelated to public duties. If that's the excuse, there's an easy answer. Demand lawmakers join the ranks of the Americans they represent and fund their own retirements. The federal employee's retirement system remains a luxury, providing a number of guaranteed payout based on years of service, the highest average of salaries and accruals. Whether the system was ever a good idea, it is a particular problem in the world of forever legislators and only encourages lifetime tenure. Washington is rife with stories of people hanging on for this benefit. It didn't escape notice that Representative Marjorie Taylor Greene, who announced she was resigning from Congress last fall, didn't actually leave for another 46 days, 3 days after the minimum to qualify for a pension. Mr. Brady added up Joe Biden's pensions for his life in Congress as vice president and president and estimates an annual $413,000 a year in taxpayer funds, more than the presidential salary. Most Americans think of pensions as something their grandparents received. The number of people in private sector pensions declined to 11 million in 2023 from 27 million in 1975. Pensions are now mostly an extravagance of government workers, the growing drivers of increasingly unsustainable costs and calls for higher taxes. Even private sector pension plans found in Union World are underwritten by taxpayers who are made to fund continual federal bailouts of multi-employer pension plans. The rest of us have for decades instead been expected to build on Social Security with contributions to our 401ks, individual retirement accounts, or other plans. This doesn't take employers off the hook. The vast majority contribute matching funds. By 2023, there were some 96 million of these defined contribution vehicles. Indeed, even the federal government offers its employees a form of 401k, a thrift savings plan, in addition to their pensions, which ought to make this simple. Instead of another congressional debate over how rotten a member must be to lose his pension, the latest examples ought to be a call to end the pension system altogether. Want to stay in Congress forever? Build your own 401k. Taxpayers can even provide an annual match. You can then keep your retirement funds, even if you abuse your position, skip dodge before Congress can expel you, or serve a prison stint. At least the country won't be on the hook for that golf round in your 80s. Maybe Congress can find the will to live like the country that elects it. Another article in the opinion pages. This is the Review and Outlook column that appears regularly in the Wall Street Journal. About that Thucydides trap. Who knew Xi Jinping was a student of the ancient Greek history? The Chinese president warned President Trump in the summit meeting on Thursday about the Thucydides trap. But don't be fooled by the historical reference.
His real point was warning Mr. Trump not to risk a war by interfering with China's designs to retake Taiwan by force, if necessary. Thucydides was the great ancient historian of the Peloponnesian War, and he argued that a rising Athens frightened Sparta and led to war. Harvard political scientist Graham Allison popularized what he calls the Thucydides trap by identifying a dozen times in history when a rising power threatened an established power and war resulted. World War I was an example as a rising Germany threatened Britain as Europe's leading power. Getting what Mr. Xi likes about the analogy in his reading, China is the rising power, and America is the hegemon fearful of being surpassed. He is warning Mr. Trump in pointed terms not to interfere with China's ambitions, or the result could be a destructive war. No one wants war, which would be a catastrophe, but the U.S. isn't threatening to use force against China. The U.S. long assisted China's rise by letting it join the World Trade Organization and hoping it would abide by liberal international rules. Mr. Xi is the leader threatening to use force in the Asia-Pacific, especially in Taiwan. Mr. Xi told Mr. Trump that the Taiwan question is the most important issue in China-U.S. relations, according to reports on the summit exchange. If it is handled properly, the bilateral relationship will enjoy overall stability. Otherwise, the two countries will have clashes and even conflicts, putting the entire relationship in great jeopardy. But a war over Taiwan today wouldn't be an accident of mutual suspicion. It would be a decision by Mr. Xi, a gamble that the U.S. would intervene in a blockade, a military assault, or seizure of Taiwan's outlying islands. Mr. Xi is the only one chipping away at peace with his blockade dress rehearsals, cyber attacks, and much more. Taiwan simply wants to continue not living under the boot of the Chinese Communist Party. Mr. Trump reportedly said nothing in response to Mr. Xi's Thucydides play, which we hope is a good sign. Secretary of State Marco Rubio, who was in Beijing with Mr. Trump, told NBC that they always raise Taiwan on their side, but we always make clear our position and we move on to other topics. He added that it would be a terrible mistake if China were to take Taiwan by force. The test for Mr. Trump now will be whether he releases a long-awaited U.S. arms sale to Taiwan. Mr. Xi wants a veto over those sales, but Taiwan needs U.S. weapons as a deterrent, as it works to reach a goal of spending 5% on its economy on defense for 2030. Speaking of Thucydides and traps, one risk is that Mr. Xi really believes China is a rising power that can become a new middle kingdom in which everyone else is a vassal state. His economy depends too much on exports for jobs. The country is aging fast, and its military hasn't fought a war, a real war, in decades. He might fall into his own trap if he thinks the U.S. really is in decline enough for China to risk a war. We're staying in the opinion pages, folks. Well, one more article before we move on. A key to Fed independence. It's 12 regional banks. Article by Catherine Judge and Mickey D. Levy. Besides achieving the Federal Reserve's dual mandate of 2% inflation and maximum employment, an important matter for Kevin Warsh's tenure as chairman is how he will support the central bank's independence and enhance its accountability. He can further both aims by supporting the vital role played by the 12 regional federal banks. The Reserve banks help make the Federal Reserve system both more independent of the president and more accountable to Congress and the public at a time of diminished credibility of central government institutions. The banks, which stretch from San Francisco to Boston, bring diverse views to the table in Washington. At the last meeting of the Federal Open Market Committee, three Reserve Bank presidents dissented from the easing bias in the FOMC statement, emphasizing the risk that high inflation may linger. The Reserve Banks have a history of innovative research, including ideas likely to challenge the prevailing wisdom promoted by the staff of the Fed's Board of Governors. They contribute to the Fed's understanding of the economy and are conduits to the households and businesses in their districts. Yet,
The important roles played by the Federal Reserve banks are often played down and constrained within the Fed. There are signs that in recent years, the board has exerted increasing control over the Reserve Bank's choices of new presidents, purposely trying to strengthen the Fed's consensus view. The Fed's federalist structure, with a dozen regional central banks, resolved a conundrum that had haunted Americans since its founding. The nation's first two central banks, the First and Second Bank of the United States, closed when their 20-year charters expired because of the public's aversion to concentrated power. More frequent financial crises and recessions resulted. When Congress created the Federal Reserve System in 1913, lawmakers sought to diffuse power across 12 Federal Reserve district banks. They were public-private hybrids, with local boards consisting of local bankers, industrialists, and community leaders. Franklin D. Roosevelt's vision of an expanded executive authority that could better control the Fed's policies involved the 1935 initiative that would have meaningfully diminished the autonomy and authority of the Reserve Banks, putting more power in the hands of the Board of Governors. Senator Carter Glass, Democrat, Virginia, pushed back. At the congressional hearings on the president's proposed Fed reforms, Glass lined up an array of witnesses to counter the reforms. Those witnesses recognized, long before empirical evidence emerged that highlighted the political realities, that giving the president control over the central bank would tend to be inflationary. This has meaningful parallels to President Trump's threats on the Fed's independence today. Give and take on FDR's centralizing proposals culminated with the Banking Act of 1935, which created the modern structure of the Fed. A powerful 7-member Board of Governors would oversee the Reserve Banks and have sole responsibility for regulatory matters. Monetary policy would be set by the newly created Federal Open Market Committee, which included all Fed governors and 5 of the 12 Reserve Bank presidents. This design makes the Federal Reserve System unique among federal agencies. Earlier Fed chairmen have worked to further Fed independence and accountability by bolstering the role of the Federal Reserve Banks. William McChesney Martin, who helped solidify Fed independence, stipulated in the mid-1950s that all 12 Reserve Banks presidents attend and participate in every FOMC meeting regardless of their voting rotation. The Fed is arguably the most important economic policymaker body in the world. When it makes mistakes, the costs are felt nationally and reverberate internationally. The FOMC's distinct design, with a central board of governors in Washington and the feet-on-the-ground reserve banks, leans against groupthink that can lead to errors. The Reserve Bank presidents bring distinctive views, informed by their close ties with businesses and households in their district. Regional presidents dissent more frequently from FOMC policy decisions than governors. They make public their views on the economy, inflation, and monetary policy. This is particularly important during times of heightened uncertainty. The Reserve Banks provide important information to Congress, financial markets, and the public about the risks the Fed faces and the trade-offs among its choices. Mr. Walsh's years of Fed experience should help him appreciate the importance of protecting the autonomy of the Reserve Bank. At his confirmation hearing, he embraced the idea of missio meetings in which policymakers can have a good family fight. And folks, we've reached the end of the hour with the Wall Street Journal on this Friday. This is Steve at the Talking Information Center. It's been my pleasure reading the Wall Street Journal for you today. Have a wonderful weekend.

0: 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For more information, or if you have comments, questions, suggestions, or concerns, please call the Radio Reading Service at 904-358-6308.
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We'll begin with the top stories on the online edition of the newspaper, beginning with the lead article entitled Jacksonville Jazz Festival Returns Downtown with Funk Heavy Lineup by Tom Zarlotta, Jacksonville, Florida Times Union. The Jacksonville Jazz Festival returns to downtown Jacksonville May 22nd to 24, bringing a funk-forward lineup led by Rock and Roll Hall of Famers Parliament Funkadelic and Nile Rodgers and Chic to two riverfront stages. The free Memorial Day weekend festival will take place at Ford on Bay and Riverfront Plaza with more than two dozen acts scheduled across 3 days, including Esperanza Spalding, Andra Day, and Sheila E. Here's what to know before you head downtown. When is the Jacksonville Jazz Festival? The festival is scheduled for May 22nd to 24. Music starts at 4 p.m. on Friday, 3 p.m. on Saturday and Sunday. Where is the Jacksonville Jazz Festival? The main stage for this year's festival will be held at Ford on Bay, the former riverfront site of the Duval County Courthouse on Bay Street in downtown Jacksonville. A secondary stage will be at Riverfront Plaza, the former Jacksonville landing site, with mostly local acts. The two venues are within walking distance of one another. Who is playing at the Jacksonville Jazz Festival? Parliament Funkadelic, Sheila E., Esperanza Spalding, Andra Day, and Nile Rodgers and Chic are the big names, but more than two dozen acts are booked for the festival. What is the schedule for Friday at the Jacksonville Jazz Festival? 4, 5:30, and 7 p.m., DJ Nick Fresh at Riverfront Plaza. 4:30 p.m., John Lumpkin II at Ford on Bay. 4:30 p.m., Raisin Cake Orchestra 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9:30 p.m., Parliament Funkadelic at Ford on Bay. What is the schedule for Saturday at the Jacksonville Jazz Festival? 3, 5:15, and 7:45, DJ Al Pete at Riverfront Plaza. 3 p.m., Kim Scott at Ford on Bay. 4:15 p.m., Douglas Anderson School of the Arts 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And 9:30 p.m., Andra Day at Ford on Bay. What is the schedule for Sunday at the Jacksonville Jazz Festival? 3, 5:15, and 7 p.m., DJ Poppy Disco at Riverfront Plaza. 3:30 p.m., Jacksonville Jazz Piano Competition winner at Ford on Bay. 4:15 p.m., Beckett Miles Trio at Riverfront Plaza. 4:30 p.m., Moonchild at Ford on Bay. 5:45 p.m., Galactic featuring Jelly Joseph at Ford on Bay. 6 p.m., Pivotal Ascension at Riverfront Plaza. 7:15, 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And 9 p.m., Nile Rodgers and Chic. How much are tickets for the Jacksonville Jazz Festival? 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
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What events are associated with the Jacksonville Jazz Festival? The Jacksonville Jazz Piano Competition is scheduled for 7 p.m. Thursday, May 21st at the Florida Theater. Five pianists take the stage and play three songs for a panel of judges. The winner gets a spot on the main festival stage on Sunday. It's free. There's also a free jazz jam scheduled for 9 p.m. Saturday at Riverfront Plaza, where the John Lumpkin Trio will perform with anyone who wants to join them. The Jacksonville Jazz Society is curating a jazz clinic at 2 p.m. Sunday at the Jesse Ball DuPont Center downtown. They'll explore the evolution of smooth and contemporary jazz. Will there be a Jazz After Dark series associated with this year's Jacksonville Jazz Festival? The late night series returns for the 13th year with more than two dozen acts performing free sets in downtown venues. The shows are planned for Friday, Saturday, and Sunday nights, starting at 8 p.m. at the following venues. The Albatross at 113 East Bay Street, Bay Street Sports and Grill, 119 East Bay Street, Bold City Downtown, 109 East Bay Street, The Circuit Arcade Bar, 19 North Ocean Street, D-Real Ting, 128 West 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What can I bring with me to the Jacksonville Jazz Festival? You can bring one factory-sealed water bottle, baby formula, collapsible chairs, strollers, personal umbrellas, blankets, and outside food for personal consumption. Prohibited items include hard-sided coolers, any coolers larger than 10 by 10 inches, outside alcohol, glass containers, tents, shade canopies, grills, fireworks, pets, noisemakers, drones, and illegal weapons. Smoking and vaping are not permitted on festival grounds. Where can I park for the Jacksonville Jazz Festival? Parking will be at a premium, especially on Friday when the festival begins before the downtown workforce heads home. The city recommends the following garages: Yates Garage at 200 East Adams Street, Jack's Annex Garage at 21 East Bay Street, Vistar Garage at 37 South Hogan Street, Water Street Garage at 541 Water Street, Duval Library Garage at 33 West Duval Street. Will any downtown roads be closed for the Jacksonville Jazz Festival? Independent Drive between Hogan and Noonan Streets will be closed to vehicles and pedestrians. East Bay Street will be closed to vehicle traffic between Noonan and Liberty Streets, along with Market Street between Forsyth and the river, and Liberty Street between Bay Street and the river. Who designed the poster for this year's Jacksonville Jazz Festival? Jacksonville graphic artist Lindsay Overstreet designed this year's poster, which is available through the Jacksonville Jazz Festival online store for $30 or $40 if you want one signed by the artist. Commemorative t-shirts, pins, tank tops, backpacks, and hand towels are also available. What if it rains at the Jacksonville Jazz Festival? The festival is a rain or shine event. Stages are covered so performers can keep playing in the rain. In the event of severe weather, acts may be postponed or canceled.
The next article from the Florida Times Union online edition for today, May 18, 2026, is all about Memorial Day barbecues. The title of the article is Memorial Day Barbecue Costs in Jacksonville Are Higher Than Most U.S. Cities. Article by Doris Alvarez Sia, the Jacksonville Times Union reporter. If you're planning a Memorial Day cookout in Jacksonville, get ready to spend a little more at the grocery store than much of the country. A new analysis from digital signage company Mandomedia found that a standard backyard cookout for 8 people costs about $81.92 in Jacksonville, making it the 4th most expensive metro area out of 30 major U.S. cities surveyed. That puts Jacksonville just behind Miami and Tampa, tied at $84.54, and ahead of most of the country, including cities where the same spread of burgers, hot dogs, sides, and drinks costs far less. For comparison, the same Memorial Day cookout cost just $58.87 in Indianapolis, the cheapest city in the study, which is nearly $26 less than Jacksonville. Here are some of the findings that led to this conclusion. What's the national average cost for having a barbecue in the U.S.? The national average is $68.37 for 8 people, or $8.55 per person. Per person, that figure tracks Rabobank's 2025 National Barbecue Index figure of $10.30 once you adjust for the smaller basket and serving size. How does the cost of a barbecue in Jacksonville compare to the national average? The national average for Memorial Day cookout came in at $68.37, meaning Jacksonville's estimated total of $81.92 sits well above what most Americans are paying for a holiday cookout. Same cookout, very different price tags. How were the results determined? The study tracked a 14-item basket designed to feed 8 people, including ground beef, hot dogs and buns, cheese, lettuce and tomatoes, condiments, chips, and a 12-pack of domestic beer, soda, and ice cream. Why are Memorial Day cookouts more expensive in Jacksonville? Jacksonville isn't alone when it comes to high cookout prices. According to the study, Florida dominates the expensive end of the rankings, with Miami, Tampa, and Jacksonville all landing in the top 4 most expensive metro areas in the country. What items are driving up the cost of cookouts? One major factor is the price of ground beef, which hit record highs in 2026 and remains the single biggest expense in most cookout baskets. Grocery pricing also varies by region, and some supermarket chains use similar pricing costs across Florida markets, helping keep costs elevated. Beer prices can also make a surprisingly big difference. Depending on the city, a 12-pack can range anywhere from $12.99 to $19.99, making drinks one of the biggest variables in the total cookout bill. Jacksonville ranks as the 4th most expensive city for a Memorial Day cookout. How does it compare to the rest of the country? The cost of hosting a Memorial Day cookout can look very different depending on where you live, and Jacksonville is near the top of the price range. According to this study, there's now a $25.67 difference between the cheapest and most expensive cookout cities in the country, a gap of nearly 44% of the same exact backyard barbecue. Cities in the Midwest and parts of Texas tend to have the lowest cookout costs, while Florida and the West Coast metros are among the most expensive. Florida stood out more than any other state in the rankings. Miami and Tampa tied for the highest cookout costs in the country, with Jacksonville close behind as the 4th most expensive metro overall. Okay, well, that was that. The next article from the online edition of today's Florida Times Union, that was a new article today, relates to one of our Jaguar players. Jaguars rookie, our running back, Jamari Taylor, used to overcoming long odds
by Ryan O'Halloran, Jacksonville, Florida Times Union. Well before his breakout performance against NC State and two touchdown games against California and Duke, Jamari Taylor had a moment that served as his introduction to Power Four college football. A transfer from NC Central to Virginia last spring, Taylor took the handoff during a spring practice. "I made one wrong step and the hole closed up," Taylor said. "At NCC, you couldn't lollygag, but one or even two wrong steps, the hole was still there. At Virginia, boom, you miss it." It was of Taylor's only missteps. Taylor, a 5'9" pocket full of production and passion, was a quick study for the Cavaliers, rushing for 1,062 yards and 14 touchdowns to earn an undrafted free agent contract from the Jacksonville Jaguars. When you looked at him against some of the top backs in the draft and their production against the same teams, it was pretty impressive, Jaguars coach Liam Cohen said. The Jaguars did not draft a running back last month, but neither did many teams. Over the final four rounds, numbers 101 to 257, only seven running backs were selected. Bad news for players like Taylor, but good news for teams like the Jaguars, who wanted to add depth via rookie free agency. Taylor quickly agreed to terms with the Jaguars post-draft to join the group of Chris Rodriguez, Bashal Tutin, LeQuint Allen Jr., DJ Dallas, and the recently acquired Amir Abdullah. The initial 53-man roster will likely have three backs, Rodriguez, Tutin, and Allen, but a good training camp would earn Taylor a practice squad spot. Starting from the figurative bottom of the depth chart, Taylor is used to it. He's head down, spirits up kind of guy. And he had to be better after starting his college career as a walk-on at FCS NC Central and not starting until his fifth year in the program. He always carries himself like a blue-collar worker, trying to find ways to get better and give himself an edge, Virginia running backs coach Keith Gaither said. With the Jaguars, he'll be able to do the same thing. Gaither saw it for 1 year with the Cavaliers. Matt Leone saw it for 5 years as NC Central's offensive coordinator. "A special player and a special young man," Leone said. Extremely dominant in 2024. Taylor rushed for 1,461 yards on 193 carries and scored 12 touchdowns as a high school senior, but was an unranked recruit. NC Central came through with an offer to walk on. No scholarship, no promises. Taylor then waited and worked, waited and worked, and waited and worked. NC Central's 2020 season was canceled because of the coronavirus and redshirted in 2021. Still, the Eagles coaches saw steady improvement in practice. "It didn't take us long to see what we had in Jamari, and that he was a scholarship caliber player we were able to get as a walk-on," said Leone, now the offensive coordinator at Tennessee State. Taylor carried a combined 155 times, 8 touchdowns, in the 2022-23 season as the number 2 tailback, and his persistence and patience paid off in 2024 when he rushed 196 times for 1,146 yards and 15 touchdowns plus 30 catches to earn first-team All-MEAC honors. "Extremely dominant," Leone said. "We couldn't get him the ball enough." How did Taylor use his smaller frame to his advantage? A low center of gravity to serve as a human wrecking ball. "Big time," Leone said. "Usually the first hit wasn't bringing him down. He has great contact balance and is a very physical, tough runner." And two other things. One, he's a very smart player, Leone said. "He's a guy who can take concepts from the meeting room and apply them instantly on the field. And two, he has good enough speed to take the ball the distance." Taylor entered the transfer portal after the 2024 season.
The way college football is, I fully understood the decision and supported him, Leone said. Workmanlike mindset. After his dominant 2024, Taylor heard from Virginia, the connection being Cavaliers defensive tackles coach Kevin Downing, who played at NC Central, new current coach Trey Oliver. Taylor visited Charlottesville, received a name, image, and likeness tutorial from coach Tony Elliott, and committed to the program. It was a great amount of money, Taylor said. More than $150,000? It was over that, he said. At least $1 million? It was less than $1 million, said Taylor, laughing as I used my hand as a makeshift sliding salary scale. Whatever the number, Taylor was worth the investment for Virginia, which went 11-3. He started all 13 of his games and burst out with a 3-touchdown game in a loss to NC State, and later rushed for 105 yards against Wake Forest and 133 yards in the first meeting against Duke. We knew early on we had a special one, Gaither said. He came in every day with a workmanlike mindset. Football was very important to him, so he was able to become a leader in a short period of time. Cohen's earlier point about comparable production is notable. Clemson's Adam Randall was drafted by Baltimore in the 5th round. He had 48 yards against Florida State, Taylor 99, and 30 against North Carolina, Taylor 69. Wake Forest's Demond Claiborne was drafted by Minnesota in the 6th round. He had 35 against NC State, Taylor had 150, 27 against Florida State, Taylor aforementioned 99, and 58 against Duke. Taylor had 65 and 133. The season Virginia had, a lot of that had to do with Taylor's success and his ability to affect the game in the run and pass game. Cohen said, people just bounce off him and he forced a lot of missed tackles. And he's super sharp. Taylor was invited to the Senior Bowl and had brief meetings with all 32 teams, but he had no formal interviews after the scouting combine. Day 3 of the draft was a long day. Oh man, it was tough, he said. The Jaguars called, and Taylor was off to Jacksonville for his next chapter, motivated to prove his production overcomes his stature. You have to be determined and can't be scared out there, he said. Your size doesn't really matter. It's what you have in your heart. The next and final article that we'll read from the online edition of today's Florida Times Union for May 18, 2026 is about the Florida Public Schools. The article is entitled, Florida's Public School Funding Death Spiral Has Communities Stressed. Florida public schools are in crisis as enrollment declines, teacher shortages and enrollment declines cause closures and layoffs. By John Pacenti, USA Today Network, Florida. The Florida school closure epidemic hit Liz Wettstein with a double whammy. She not only lost her family's school, but possibly her job. The teacher learned on May 11 that Broward County Public Schools would close Panther Run Elementary in Pembroke Pines, a school all 4 of her kids have attended and where she has taught for 2 years. Currently, her youngest attends 3rd grade. She watched Panther Run wither away to 290 students, 488 under capacity, as the school year comes to a close. We've seen it go down little by little each year, Wettstein said. We love our little school. As Cheers would say, everybody knows your name. Florida public schools find themselves in the grip of declining birth rates, families driven out of the state by the high cost of living, and the drain of dollars and students to private and charter schools, as well as the political climate. Our public schools are in crisis right now in Florida, said Damaris Allen, executive director for Families for Strong Public Schools. We are seeing it hit a point where they can't function under the shortages they have been given.
What Florida areas are hit hardest by school closures and staff cuts? Broward County announced it was closing 6 schools, experiencing a 40,000 student drop in the last decade. But there isn't a part of the state that is immune, including Miami-Dade County is weighing closing or repurposing 9 schools ahead of the upcoming academic year. Escambia County is considering closing and consolidating schools, as well as reducing staff because of an $18 million shortfall. Orange County in Orlando plans on closing 7, setting a drop of 7,000 students in 1 year that led to a $41 million loss in state funding. Hillsborough County announced a right-sizing plan that will close 3 campuses. Pinellas County is closing 2 schools. Duval County is shuttering or consolidating 4 schools, but delayed 2 others after parents pushed back. Palm Beach County reported its first significant decline with a drop of 7,515 public school pupils this year and more than 3,000 expected in the fall. The state allocates on average $8,000 to $9,000 per student to districts. Broward lost a staggering 10,000 students in 1 year, and the loss wiped out $90 million in funds. As a result, the school district is looking to perform a pincer move where it closes schools and eliminates 1,000 positions. 300 staffers in filled positions will be laid off to

her job. She told the Broward School Board at its May 11 meeting that the funding reduction means eliminating staff members who work directly and consistently with high-risk students every single day. When students are overwhelmed, anxious, failing classes, struggling at home, or experiencing suicidal thoughts, they come to us. With fewer services available in public schools, families naturally look for alternatives, whether that be a charter or the neighborhood parochial school. When you start draining resources from public schools and they have less services to offer, such as counseling, mental health, or whatever, parents are like, "I need to get my kid the best education, so I'm going to take him out of public school," Allen said. Are Florida's affluent communities affected by dwindling enrollment? The crisis has even hit affluent communities like Key Biscayne, where Robert Duzgoloi, head of the village's education advisory board, described the situation as a funding death spiral as it sees the island's only public school die on the vine. Key Biscayne's K-12 school is operating at 69% capacity as residents opt for not just private or charter schools, but a magnet school on Virginia Key that drains middle schoolers. It affects everything, our real estate values, our community, Desigulau told the Key Biscayne Village Council at its March 13 meeting. Allen said closing a school can be like ripping the heart out of a neighborhood. When the Hillsborough School District considered closing Morgan Woods Elementary in Tampa, parents rallied to keep it open. Morgan Woods was near a large property that had a community center, that had a park, all of these things, she said. For that community, it wasn't just a loss of the school, it was a loss of a real hub for the community. Wetstein said she and her husband chose Pembroke Pines to live for the quality and proximity of Panther Run. "We have a lot of students who walk to school," she said. Students earlier this year convinced the Broward County School District Board to keep Bear Elementary School from closing. This is the cut line underneath a photograph of smiling teachers, administrators, and students with a variety of signs that say "Save Bear" and a student in the mascot costume. Photo by Broward Teachers Union. Birth rates, population declines are driving Florida's enrollment drop-offs. Florida's birth rate dropped to a record low of 9.54 per 1,000 residents, falling below the national average and continuing its steady decline from 12.3 per 1,000 residents in 2002. Furthermore, the cost of living in the Sunshine State, especially for families with young kids, has become untenable. Florida still gained 22,517 residents in 2025, but it is down significantly from 183,646 in 2023, according to the U.S. Census Bureau. Florida's cost of living rate has nearly quintupled since 2020, according to a new Florida Tax Watch analysis. For teachers, it's even harder. Andrew Spahr, president of the Florida Education Association, the largest teachers union, said that in 2010, a veteran teacher in his former school district made $60,000 a year. Today, that same teacher makes $62,000 a year. Wetstein must now decide whether she wants to remain in teaching after Panther Run closes. "I'm waiting to find out if I can get a job at my son's new school. Otherwise, I'm going to have to step back and maybe look for a new career," she said. How has Florida politics played a role in fewer students? Looming over the crisis is politics. Migrant families have stopped sending their kids to school as immigration enforcement has increased. I heard from the superintendent in Orange County and some other superintendents as well. "The number of migrant students has dropped significantly," Spahr said. Spahr said the state's own numbers show that migrant students are driving a lot of this too. The Republican-led legislature
Spar said, put gasoline on the fire with its universal voucher passed in 2000.

0: 2023 that made every Florida student eligible for that $9,000 regardless of income. The FEA filed suit in May, claiming the state is failing its duty to provide a uniform, efficient, safe, secure, and high-quality system of free public schools by redirecting billions in public education dollars to private and charter schools. Funding is being diverted out of public schools to these unaccountable corporate-run charter schools, he said. A Florida Auditor General audit in November found the state lost track of $398 million in voucher funding and thousands of students using the program. The State Department of Education, when reached for comment on school enrollment declines, referred all questions back to school districts. In April, Education Commissioner Anastasios Kamoutsas sent a letter to St. John's School Superintendent Brennan Asplin, alleging Asplin had pressured staff to vote against specific legislation. In April, Education Commissioner Anastasios Kamoutsas sent a letter to St. John's School's Superintendent Brennan Asplin, alleging Asplin had pressured staff to vote against specific legislators who supported school vouchers. Spar said all Asplin did was explain to teachers why the district was going to have to make staff cuts. And he, Kamoutsas, was enraged that the superintendent had the audacity to do that, to let people know, to inform them about what's going on, Spar said. Moving now to the actual Florida Times Union newspaper for today on Monday, May 18, 2026. On the main section, one of the lead articles is entitled Rep. Nixon Arrested in Office of DeSantis. Lawmaker refused to leave sit-in protest. Article by James Call, Jim Rosia, and Alicia Devine. A Democratic state lawmaker who held a sit-in protest in Governor Ron DeSantis's Capitol office lobby was arrested on a trespassing charge May 15 after she refused law enforcement's requests to leave. Representative Angie Nixon, a Jacksonville Democrat and candidate for the U.S. Senate, planted herself in the governor's office, clad in her trademark pink, vowing not to leave until DeSantis met with her and agreed to another special legislative session to again redraw Florida's congressional map. Nixon, however, cast her protest as more than a dispute over redistricting, saying the fight over maps reflects a broader failure of state leadership to address Florida's affordability crisis. She said Republican leaders are pursuing what she called an illegal partisan gerrymander while ignoring rising costs of living and spending millions of taxpayer dollars on what she said were DeSantis's questionable priorities. Earlier in the week, she was reprimanded by the House Rules and Ethics Committee for a previous incident at the end of the redistricting special session, when she walked up and down the center aisle of the House on April 29, shouting through a small pink megaphone. Shortly after 5 p.m., what appeared to be a plainclothes officer, police officer, told Nixon, a small group of her supporters, and a handful of reporters they had to leave. "This is your one warning you will get right now," the man said. Nixon asked if she had to leave, mentioning she was a lawmaker. She was told she could stand out in the hallway, but that she couldn't stand behind the doors of the governor's office. Nixon, who by that point was leaning against the counter in the lobby, didn't budge. As reporters walked out of the Capitol, a team of uniformed and plainclothes Capitol police walked toward the office, with some saying press had to leave immediately. By 5:25 p.m., DeSantis Chief of Staff Jason Wieda posted on X, "Reprimanded and now arrested." It appeared three others with Nixon who were not identified were also taken into custody earlier. Nixon, who was not taken to jail, later confirmed that a Tallahassee Democrat photojournalist that she was arrested. confirmed with a Tallahassee Democrat photojournalist. They asked if I was going to leave, and I told them no. I was there for the governor. They detained me. I have a court date in June for the first appearance. I'm annoyed. I mean, it's petty, she added. Nixon was not listed in Leon County court dockets as of 6:30 p.m. Later in the evening, May 15, DeSantis weighed in on X, saying her arrest was deserved. Our office isn't a platform for this performative nonsense, he wrote. The incident unfolded quite differently from a 2023 Dream Defenders sit-in, in which the press was not removed from the building and 14 people were arrested after they refused to leave during a protest of DeSantis's policies. Affordability, representation. Nixon began the one-person sit-in around 1 p.m. in the reception area, shortly after the governor signed a campus safety bill into law almost 500 miles away in Miami. She said a receptionist told her someone would come speak with her. Nearly 2 hours later, no one had returned, and the only visible presence was a single-armed law enforcement officer in a bulletproof vest. I'm still here. I'm not leaving, Nixon said. She said working Floridians are being ignored while GOP political priorities occupy center stage. People are hurting in the state of Florida, she said. She described constituents facing severe financial stress, including uncertainty about housing and employment, and said lawmakers should be focused on economic relief rather than redistricting or immigration enforcement. We have yet to pass a balanced budget, but they instead passed rigged maps, Nixon said. Rigged maps to take people's voices away. State budget negotiations in Tallahassee have stretched 2 months beyond the scheduled end of the legislative season. Lawmakers are back in Tallahassee to work toward a final agreement on a spending plan for 2026-27. No other lawmakers, Democrat or Republican, were seen at Nixon's sit-in. Most had gone home for the weekend after leadership said there'd be no further work on the budget till the following week. Criticism of spending priorities. Nixon also criticized what she said was a $92 million spend on portable toilets tied to the alligator Alcatraz migrant detention effort. They spent that money while people, veterans, are living under bridges, she said. We should be ashamed. He should be ashamed. Her protest unfolded under the watch of law enforcement. A detachment of at least 5 Florida Department of Law Enforcement officers were stationed nearby, including one standing in the reception area just out of direct view. Despite the presence, Nixon remained seated and continued speaking with reporters. Earlier, she was overheard telling fellow protesters she would be joining them in Selma, Alabama, for a mass voting rights march, May 16. But Nixon told reporters she was prepared to stay as long as necessary, even overnight, until she gets a response from the governor. I have no problem sitting here until tomorrow morning. I have no problem sitting here until whenever, she said. Continuing on to the Metro section of today's Florida Times Union for Monday, May 18, 2026, we're going to go to the center article entitled New Pizzeria Brings Taste of Chicago. Nix in Mandarin is Family Owned. Two photos within the article on the front page. The first one shows three individuals, two men and a woman, holding a pizza on a wooden pizza board and a cookie in the air. The cut line reads, Jake, Nick, and Heather Voigt recently opened their takeout-only mom-and-pop-style pizzeria, Nick's Pizza Co., specializing in freshly made from scratch Chicago tavern-style pizza. Photos by Doug Engel. The second photograph within the article is that of Nick himself making a pizza. And the cut line reads, Nick Voigt puts down a layer of sausage for one of the signature pizzas at Nick's Pizza Co. in Mandarin. Voigt, wife Heather, and son Jake recently opened the small mom-and-pop pizzeria specializing in freshly made scratch Chicago tavern-style pizza. Article by Teresa Stepinski, Jacksonville, Florida Times Union. A family-run pizzeria in Mandarin is introducing Jacksonville to Chicago tavern-style pizza, a thin, crispy, square-cut staple that longtime Midwesterners consider the city's everyday pie. Nick's Pizza Co., a takeout-only restaurant, also serves Italian beef sandwiches and other classic Chicago fare. Owned by Nick and Heather Voigt and their son Jake, the newly opened pizzeria focuses on authenticity, from its cracker-thin crust and edge-to-edge toppings to ingredients sourced from Chicago and Wisconsin. The shop has quickly drawn interest from transplanted Midwesterners and locals curious to try a lesser-known Chicago pizza tradition. The quality of the food, that's what brings people in, but then it's that feeling of family here and that feeling of home, Heather Voigt said. That's really what we're trying to build. This is what it would be like if you went into a local pizza joint in the Midwest. As her husband notes, their goal, Midwest nice, is the hospitality of friends and neighbors. The arrival of Chicago tavern-style pizza in Jacksonville adds diversity to an established lineup of regional styles, such as Chicago deep dish, Columbus, Detroit, St. Louis, New Haven, and a traditional New York pies. Jacksonville is also home to popular versions of Neapolitan and Neo-Neapolitan pizzas. In addition, there are local Indian, Mexican, and Middle Eastern fusion offerings. Nick's Pizza Co. offers 4 signature pizzas, but customers can also build their own, choosing from a selection of meat and vegetable toppings. Getting the dough right, Voigt said, was difficult in the beginning. I did about 40 batches where I'd keep testing it and throwing it away because it just wasn't crisp enough. So finally, about a month ago, I kind of cracked the code and got it how I wanted it, said Voigt, adding that he thinks the Northeast Florida humidity sometimes affects the dough making. Jake Voigt helped refine the dough. He is also the restaurant's baker, whose specialty is homemade chocolate cake. I make sure I get the best chocolate powder for it, and also combining as many recipes I know to make the perfect butter base. Super delicious batter, said the younger Voigt, who also makes the restaurant's cookies. Pizza sizes are 10-inch, which serves 1 to 2 people, 12-inch for 2 to 3 people, 14-inch for 3 to 4 people, and 16-inch, which serves 4 or 5 people. A 10-inch gluten-free crust is also available. Prices vary depending on size and toppings. Nick's special is our biggest seller. It's just a good combo. It's like what we would order back home, Voigt said. Heather Voigt said the sausage is the key to that pizza. It's a premium Chicago-style brand. The sausage is from Chicago with the fennel in it, and it is crumbled, not sliced, on our pizzas. And the cheese, we get the cheese from Wisconsin, the best cheese in the world, and we shred it here, she said, noting that they garnish the pies with a sprinkle of Parmesan and oregano. Nick Voigt also makes the pizzeria's own tomato sauce. All the vegetable toppings are fresh and chopped daily. Also center stage on their menu is the iconic Italian beef. In addition to pizza, Nick's offers another tasting of Chicago, the Italian beef sandwich. Considered by many as the ultimate Chicago sandwich, the Italian beef sandwich features slow-roasted, tender-roast beef simmered in a seasoned au jus known as gravy. At Nick's, the beef is piled into a crusty French bread roll from Toronto Baking Company, which originated in Chicago. Traditionally, the sandwich is baptized by dipping it in the warm au jus and topped with a hot or mild giardiniera, a classic Italian relish of peppers and crunchy pickled vegetables. The sandwich can also be topped with mozzarella cheese. Italian beef is also served as a pizza. The couple said they're looking to expand the menu in the future, possibly adding a Chicago-style hot dog or taco pizza. We won't put anything here that's not true to the Midwest, Heather Voigt said of their insistence on authentic premium Chicago-style ingredients. Signature pizzas, Nick's special pizza, sausage, pepperoni, green pepper, onion, mushroom, and black olives. meat combo pizza, sausage, pepperoni, Italian beef, and bacon. Italian beef pizza, Italian beef, onion, green pepper, and hot giardiniera. Classic cheese, also available in a 10-inch gluten-free crust. Sandwiches, Italian beef, sliced roast beef on a French bread roll with au jus. Mozzarella cheese and giardiniera can be added for a slight upcharge. Heather's Bivza, French bread with pizza sauce, Italian beef, mozzarella, black olives, and mushrooms. Giardiniera can be added for a slight upcharge. Meatball, warm meatballs in a homemade marinara sauce on a toasted French bread roll. Giardiniera can be added for a small, slight upcharge. Jake Voigt is the family's pastry chef who learned the basics from a caterer back home in Illinois and has honed them at the pizzeria. His desserts are as popular as the restaurant's pizza and Italian beef sandwiches. Topping the roster of sweet treats is Jake's Super Chocolate Cake, a decadently rich double-layer cake, his chocolate chip and double chocolate cookies, and his Cookie Sundae, a 7-inch chocolate chip cookie with a vanilla ice cream and hot fudge. The pizza is generating social media buzz among former Midwesterners, as well as Northeast Florida newcomers who tried it for the first time. One poster described it simply as legit in a Facebook post. In addition, award-winning Jacksonville chef Dennis Chan of Blue Bamboo Canton Bistro posted, "This mom, pop, and son-run restaurant packs a lot of love into their food." Sharing a true taste of home. Although the pizzeria is their first as owners, the husband and wife both have worked in the restaurant business, beginning in their hometown of Woodstock, Illinois, about 60 miles northwest of Chicago. The couple met as co-workers at a mom-and-pop Italian restaurant. Back then, he was a cook and she was a waitress. They initially went their separate ways, but the couple reunited in 2016 and married in 2018. Although Voigt spent most of his career in the restaurant business, he took a detour, working at and ultimately buying a retail metal supply company. He ran that company for 15 years before selling it. Looking for new challenges, the couple decided to open their own pizzeria. Chicago tavern-style pizza has been a tradition on their family table, the couple said. Growing up in the Midwest, Friday nights meant one thing, calling our favorite local pizza place and bringing home a pie that was always just right, Nick Voigt said, of the pizza that was thin and crispy, loaded with great sauce, generous toppings, cut in squares, and finished with plenty of amazing cheese. Other styles of pizza like New York and Detroit are good, but Chicago tavern style is their favorite. I love New York pizza, but this is the pizza that I grew up with, and I want to share that with everybody, Nick Voigt said of their decision to offer Chicago tavern style pizza. Every pizza they make is inspired by their memories of those Friday night pizzas back home and built with the same care and quality we grew up with loving, Heather Voigt added. Not all Chicago pizza is deep dish. Since opening their pizzeria about a month ago, the family said it's been fun meeting transplanted Midwesterners like themselves and introducing Jacksonville area natives to Chicago tavern style pizza. I think it's interesting because everyone, if you're not from Chicago, everyone said, "Oh, is it deep dish?" When we said we opened a pizza place, Heather Voigt said, It was because everyone outside of Chicago in the Midwest thinks we all eat deep dish. They said deep dish is more of a once-in-a-while treat for locals that is favored by tourists. Tavern style is a daily staple considered by locals as Chicago's signature pizza, according to Chicago food writers and social media posts. Tavern style pizza became popular in the 1930s and 1940s. Rooted on Chicago's South Side, it is likely believed to have been created by tavern owners as inexpensive bar food intended to keep patrons drinking. Chicago deep dish pizza, invented in 1943, is similar to a casserole. It's baked in a pan, has a thick buttery crust, and a layer of tomato sauce on top. Chicago tavern-style pizza is cut into small party squares which make it easier to eat and share. People need a knife and fork when they eat deep dish pizza. Nick's Pizza Company took over the roughly 1,100 square foot space vacated by Stoner's Pizza Joint in the Mandarin Retail Center. The new pizzeria is open from 4 p.m. to 9 p.m., Wednesday, Thursday, Saturday, and Sunday, noon to 9 Friday, and closed Monday and Tuesday. They expect to expand their hours during football season, Heather Voigt said. Today is the Monday, May 18, 2026 edition of the Florida Times-Union. Continuing on the cover of the Metro section is an article entitled "Judge Weighs Governor's Congressional Remap for Florida" by Stephanie Mattat. A decision on whether to allow a redrawn congressional map backed by Governor Ron DeSantis is now in the hands of a judge who himself was appointed by the Florida governor. Leon County Circuit Judge Joshua Hawks on May 15 heard arguments in three consolidated lawsuits challenging new U.S. House district boundaries meant to give Republicans a boost in Congress. Opponents of the map are first seeking a court order to preliminarily halt its use. The three legal challenges target various officials involved in producing and approving the maps. The plaintiffs are asking the judge to prevent it from taking effect for the November elections, in which GOP control of Congress hangs in the balance. At the hearings, Hawks, appointed by DeSantis in 2020, questioned both sides but said he won't rule immediately. He did note that if he ruled against the DeSantis map, he'd not only have to say the map was unusable, but then also mandate using the old map approved in 2022. Opponents say the map, approved by lawmakers in a recent special session and quickly approved by the governor, is an unconstitutional gerrymander that violates Florida's Fair Districts Amendments, approved in 2010 by Florida voters to prohibit congressional and legislative redistricting to favor or disfavor a political party. A staff member and lawyer for the governor acknowledged using partisan data to redo the lines when they spoke before lawmakers in April. That admission has been a point of contention in the challenges. Currently, Democrats hold 20 of Florida's 28 U.S. House seats, and the map could give Republicans control of 24 seats. On May 15, attorneys largely argued over a legal doctrine known as severability, which allows part of a law to be void without invalidating the rest of the law. Democrats, voting rights groups, and others say Fair Districts is severable. DeSantis's attorneys disagree. I'd strike the whole Fair Districts amendment at the temporary injunction stage by finding it non-severable, Hawks suggested in a hypothetical. It seems like a lot to do this early in the case. Christina Ford, representing the Equal Ground Education Fund, one of Menti plaintiffs, said evidence of partisan intent for the maps banned by Fair Districts was staggering. This is a highly unusual case with a simple solution, Ford said. This case is unusual because the map drawer admitted on the public record that the districts were drawn with partisan data and without the need to comply with the Fair Districts Amendment. The Florida legislature approved the DeSantis-backed map April 29 after only 2 days of the maps being available to lawmakers and to the public. But this was also the same day the U.S. Supreme Court narrowed the scope for race-conscious line drawing from the Voting Rights Act by striking down a newly drawn black majority district in Louisiana. DeSantis has maintained the entirety of the Fair District standards were nullified after the Florida Supreme Court upheld that the amendment's racial protections conflicted with the U.S. Constitution's Equal Protection Clause. He justified this position with the U.S. Supreme Court ruling in a case called Louisiana versus Calais. Muhammad Jaziel, again representing the state, said the plaintiffs have a higher burden because of the Calais decision. Jaziel said they have to show that the 2022 map complies with federal law, even though it used racial data. He said that the other side is ignoring hours of painstaking detail from the drawer of the DeSantis map of why it was necessary to redraw lines in response to population growth. Plaintiffs want to ignore all that, Jazeel said. Instead, they focus on one statement that talks about partisan awareness. The article continues, however, we are running out of time. Today, on Monday, May 18, 2026. 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

0: from WHYY in Philadelphia. I'm Terry Gross with Fresh Air. Today, growing up underground and on the run, we talk with Zaid Ayers Dorn. His mother, Bernadine Dorn, was a leader of SDS, the Student Anti-Vietnam War Group. She also led a faction that broke away and formed the Weather Underground, advocating armed resistance. Zaid's father, Bill Ayers, was also active in SDS and the Weather Underground. In a new memoir, Zaid wrestles with questions.
1: What turned somebody into a revolutionary? How did my mom go from a law student and a civil rights activist to a top 10 most wanted fugitive and a person who advocated bombing government buildings?
0: Zaid wonders, why did his parents decide to have children while they were still militants, risking imprisonment or death? And what were the consequences for Zaid? First News.
2: Live from NPR News in Washington, I'm Libby Casey. President Trump's controversial nominee to be the country's next public lands chief has been confirmed by the U.S. Senate on a party-line vote. NPR's Kirk Siegler reports that as director of the Bureau of Land Management, Stephen Pierce will oversee public lands he's previously called for selling.
3: Steve Pierce is a fierce Trump loyalist who spread conspiracy theories around the 2020 election while serving as chair of the state GOP in New Mexico. He also once owned an oil field services company in that state's Permian Basin. The BLM is the lead agency that approves oil and gas drilling on federal public land. While a congressman, Pierce joined the calls of other conservative Western lawmakers to sell federal land or transfer it to state control, long a fringe idea in the West that's gained traction in the Trump era. But during his confirmation hearing earlier this year, Pierce said those statements were in his past. Kirk Siegler, NPR News.
2: The World Health Organization has declared a new outbreak of Ebola in the Democratic Republic of Congo and Uganda to be an international public health emergency. As NPR's Ping Huang reports, U.S. health officials are working to move exposed Americans out.
4: Dr. Satish Pillai is managing the Ebola response for the U.S. Centers for Disease Control and Prevention.
5: There's one case of Ebola in an American who was exposed as part of their work in the Democratic Republic of Congo. The person developed symptoms over the weekend and tested positive late Sunday.
4: Pillai says they're being moved to Germany along with six other Americans that are considered high-risk contacts for treatment and observation. Germany, because their doctors have experience with Ebola patients and it's quicker to fly there. Ebola disease is rare but deadly. Health officials believe this outbreak started in late April. It has already sickened at least 300 people and killed more than 100. Ping Huang, NPR News.
2: NPR is restructuring its newsroom and cutting some jobs as it seeks to trim $8 million from its budget. NPR's David Folkenflik says it's an aftershock of Congress's vote last year to end federal funding for public media. Reporting on NPR's newsroom is not reviewed by corporate or news executives before broadcast.
6: NPR offered voluntary buyouts to 300 employees in the news division on Monday, but is looking for just 30 to leave. If not enough people accept the offer, the network says it'll carry out targeted layoffs among news-gathering staff. NPR executives say staffers on shows and podcasts, including hosts, are not affected. Editor-in-Chief Thomas Evans is also consolidating news-gathering desks to ensure that reporters on related topics work more closely together. David Folkenflik, NPR News.
2: Unions representing workers for the Long Island Railroad and transit officials have agreed to a new contract ending a three-day strike. New York Governor Kathy Hochul announced the deal on social media and said that phased service will resume Tuesday at noon. That means tomorrow morning it may still be messy for the commuters. It's NPR News. One of the largest electricity producers in the U.S. could soon grow even bigger. NextEra Energy plans to acquire Dominion Energy. NPR's Stephen Bisaha reports that's raising some concerns about already rising electrical prices.
7: The merged company would cover Florida, North Carolina, South Carolina, and Virginia. Darrell West is a senior fellow at the Brookings Institution and says a bigger utility often comes with more lobbying power and stronger political ties.
8: Anytime there's a merger, there's a worry that customers might end up facing raising rates.
7: But he says state regulators still have power to oversee these companies.
8: And to make sure they're not gouging the consumers and that the large users pay their fair share.
7: Specifically, the power-hungry data centers fueling AI. A merger would have to be approved by state and federal regulators. NextEra says that could take 12 to 18 months. Stephen Bisaha, NPR News.
2: More than 145,000 American children have likely had a parent detained in the Trump administration's immigration crackdown. That's according to a new report released today by the Brookings Institution. More than one-third of those children were under 6 years old. The report estimates that more than 22,000 American kids have likely experienced the detention of both parents. Washington, D.C. and Texas have had the highest ratios of affected children. The Brookings report is based on a statistical analysis of the detainee population. It estimates there are more than twice as many U.S. children with detained parents than indicated by numbers supplied by the Department of Homeland Security. This is NPR News, live in Washington.
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0: This is Fresh Air. I'm Terry Gross. As the child of parents who were radicals in the 60s and revolutionaries in the 70s, my guest Zaid Ayers Dorn spent his early years underground with parents who were on the run, disguising themselves with fake identities. Zaid Ayers Dorn's name gives you a sense of his story. His mother, Bernadine Dorn, was a leader of the 60s radical student group SDS, Students for a Democratic Society, which opposed the war in Vietnam and racism. She and Zaid's father, Bill Ayers, helped found the more militant faction that split off from SDS in 1969 and became the Weather Underground, committed to armed resistance against the government. For years, Bernadine was on the FBI's 10 Most Wanted list. Zaid is also named after Zaid Malik Shakur, the Minister of Information for the New York Black Panthers, who designed some of their clothes as well as their disguises, and was killed after a traffic stop that ended in a shootout with police in 1973. The Weather Underground and the Panthers had been working together. In protest against the war in Vietnam and against racism, the Weather Underground planted bombs in empty police cars, the Pentagon, and other places they considered symbols of the opposition, giving advance warning to people in those buildings to evacuate. In Zaid's new memoir, he wrestles with the contradictions between his parents' commitment to their cause and how they and other members of the underground left their children, quote, unwilling casualties of their parents' war. The book is titled Dangerous, Dirty, Violent, and Young, A Fugitive Family in the Revolutionary Underground. It's his family story and the larger story of the radical underground, based on personal experience as well as interviews with his family, former members of the Weather Underground and the Black Panthers, and their children, as well as Bernadine Dorn's FBI files. Zaid is also a playwright and screenwriter and professor and director of the MFA program in writing for the screen and stage at Northwestern University. Zaid Ayers Dorn, welcome to Fresh Air. I'm so glad you wrote this book. It fills in so many blanks in my mind. And I was in college during the years of SDS and the beginning of the Weather Underground, because I was in grad school too. And I always wanted to know, what are the children of these revolutionaries going to be like? And your book told me so much about that and filled in so many blanks. Thank you for writing it.
1: No, thank you, Terry.
0: So I'm going to start by asking you to set the scene before we talk about you as the child of revolutionaries. Tell us what your parents' mission was, how they saw their mission, how they saw themselves as revolutionaries.
1: Yeah, well, I think their mission evolved over time. You know, I would say, for my mother, for example, she started out as a civil rights activist. She was in law school in Chicago, and she joined Dr. King's rent strike in Chicago, kind of earnest young law student trying to make a difference in the civil rights movement. And then once Dr. King was killed, she joined SDS. She developed an alliance with Fred Hampton and the Black Panthers, and then he was killed. And so what started out as a kind of liberal, progressive sort of activist goal turned into a radical revolutionary goal as she saw black leaders being killed and the Vietnam War escalating. And so eventually, once she helped found the Weather Underground, I would say the mission was to overthrow the United States government and to end racism and end the Vietnam War.
0: Did she think that was a realistic goal, overthrowing the government? This is like
1: question.
0: A small band of people, because when they split from SDS, SDS had people on so many college campuses. Mm-hmm. The Weather Underground did not. They were a pretty small faction.
1: Correct. I mean, when she was one of the heads of SDS when it was the largest student protest group in the country. And so she spent many years, you know, organizing voter drives and then peace marches and then sit-ins. But by the time she split off into the Weather Underground, she had become part of a much smaller, radicalized faction of SDS. And yeah, as to whether she thought it was a realistic goal, I think it's a good question. I think on the one hand, it was a way of saying we need radical transformative change now. But also you have to remember in the kind of mid to late 20th century, it was an era of revolution. So they had just watched Cuba and Algeria, and these were places where small bands of committed activists had actually brought down regimes and changed their countries. So I don't know if they thought it was realistic right then, but I do think that they had aspirations towards really radical change in this country.
0: What about your father, Bill Ayers?
1: Yeah, well, my dad started, you know, he was kind of grew up a privileged kid in suburban Chicago, and then he joined the peace movement at University of Michigan. He was drafted, he burned his draft card, and like my mom, he became increasingly radicalized as the Vietnam War went on, as he felt like there was this genocide being carried out by his country in his name, and became, you know, first an anti-war activist, then an anti-war militant, and then joined my mom in the Weather Underground and went underground and became a revolutionary.
0: The recurring theme in your book is your fear that during your childhood that your parents would prioritize the revolution, the cause, over their role as your parents, mm-hmm. and that they could be imprisoned for years, for decades, they could be killed, and you could be left without a parent or without either parent. So how old were you when you understood enough to start worrying?
1: I think like most kids, my life felt ordinary to me when I was growing up. The truth is I always knew from my very first memories, I knew that the FBI was chasing us. I knew that we were fugitives. My parents tried to explain it in terms of, you know, we were like Robin Hood or we were like the Rebel Alliance in Star Wars. And so I knew in the way a kid knows that our lives were precarious. And so I think I was worried early on, but I think most kids are worried, you know, that their parents might leave and not come back when, you know, if you get left in the car when your parents go to run an errand, there's a primal fear there. I think my fear of those things was accentuated by what I knew about their situation. But of course, as I grew up, I started to learn more about what that meant and I both understood more why they were doing what they were doing, and it made my feeling about them more complicated because I realized that they had these other goals that transcended their roles as parents.
0: Some of your early memories are of visiting your mother in prison. Mm-hmm. When she refused to testify against her fellow revolutionaries, she wouldn't name names, she wouldn't give up details. Mm-hmm. Can you describe your memory of what the prison looked like and how it felt to see your mother imprisoned there?
1: Yeah. So she was imprisoned at MCC, Manhattan Correctional Center. It's a big kind of brutalist building in downtown Manhattan and kind of a windowless giant concrete structure. My dad would take me and my brothers there to visit my mom. And, you know, we would go through metal detectors, talk to the guards and, you know, to see my mom twice a week and spend a little bit of time with her. And I remember smuggling in little child-sized books, you know, Peter Rabbit and In the Night Kitchen, things like that, you know, putting them in my pants so that I could make it through the metal detector so my mom would have something to read to me. The visiting room was a big kind of cavernous space with a bunch of tables, and, you know, we would spend a couple hours talking to her, having her read to us, and then we would leave and we would go outside and stand on the sidewalk and we would wait there for half an hour, until she was back in her cell and she could flip the lights on and off in her cell so that we could see that she was back in her cell and was safe. And it was kind of like waving goodbye. And I remember that being hard because it meant that we were allowed to leave and she wasn't.
0: Did she look worried or afraid when you saw her in prison?
1: My mother never looked worried or afraid. She was about as committed and courageous a person as I ever knew. I mean, I now know, having read her letters to my dad from prison, having talked to her all these decades later about what it was like, that she was in, you know, in a lot of pain, that she was suffering. She knew that she was making this choice, you know, to refuse to testify meant that she was held in contempt of a grand jury and was in prison while her kids were at home. And I was, you know, 4 or 5 at the time, and my little brother was 1 or 2. I think he was nursing when she went in. So it was painful as a mother to be separated. And that's one of the things, of course, like you said, the theme of my book is trying to kind of come to grips with or understand the fact that even though she was a great mom, she had these ideals that were priorities for her, even over us.
0: When you were, I think, 4, mm-hmm. you kind of inherited a younger, well, you had a younger brother.
1: Yeah.
0: But then you inherited a second brother, Chase Aboudin, mm-hmm. when his parents were in prison. Would you describe why they were in prison?
1: Yeah, so, of course, we had been on the run my entire childhood. My mother was on the FBI's 10 Most Wanted list, and she was a very high-profile fugitive. But by the time I was 3 or 4 years old, the Vietnam War had ended. Most of the crimes she was accused of were in the past. And in fact, many of the charges against my mother had been dropped due to FBI misconduct and the COINTELPRO scandal, you know, illegal wiretapping and searches and even blackmail and kidnapping attempts. So most of the charges against my mother had dropped away. And my parents decided to turn themselves in. This was in 1980. And my mother ended up getting probation. She did not get prison time, even though she had been a very high-profile fugitive because so many of her charges had been dismissed. But when we turned ourselves in as a family, some of their former comrades, including their close friends Kathy Boudin and David Gilbert, stayed underground and stayed committed to helping the New York Black Panthers in their continuing struggle against the police and the FBI. Kathy and David took part in a bank robbery, the Brinks robbery, in 1981, in which a police officer and 2 guards were killed. And so they went to prison for a long time, and they had left their 18-month-old son, Chesa, at home with a babysitter when they went out to rob this bank. So my parents, my family, took Chesa in when he was very little. So, yeah, I inherited a second brother, and he became part of our family because his parents were sent to prison for a long, long time.
0: Did that make you even more worried because you saw somebody who did lose his parents to prison?
1: That's exactly right. Chesa for me was, I mean, he was my brother and is still one of my best friends, but he also represented for me what it might look like if my parents had been caught, if they had, you know, stayed in the underground for one more month, one more year, what it might have looked like if they had been sent to prison forever and I had to grow up without them, because that's what happened to Chesa.
0: Let me reintroduce you here. If you're just joining us, my guest is Zaid Ayres Dorn. His new memoir is called Dangerous, Dirty, Violent, and Young, A Fugitive Family in the Revolutionary Underground. We'll be right back. This is Fresh Air.
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0: This is Fresh Air. Let's get back to my interview with Zaid Ayres Dorn, author of the new memoir, Dangerous, Dirty, Violent, and Young, A Fugitive Family in the Revolutionary Underground. His parents are Bill Ayres and Bernadine Dorn. Bernadine Dorn was a leader of SDS and then led the militant faction that broke away, called the Weather Underground, calling for armed resistance. Bill Ayres was a member of SDS and the Weather Underground. You always wondered, well, when you got old enough to wonder, you started wondering why would people have children if they were going to risk their lives constantly or risk prison constantly. Mm-hmm. Did you ever ask your parents that question?
1: Of course. I've asked them many times growing up, and then in the writing of this book, I asked them over and over what they were thinking at that time. And, you know, their answers are funny. I mean, my mom, when I first asked her about it for the book, she said, well, we'd been fugitives for a long time, and we felt like we knew how to be safe, and we certainly wouldn't put our baby at risk. And I said, well, you know, you were an FBI top 10 most wanted fugitive. Having a kid, by definition, that kid is at risk. But I think they felt, you know, like a lot of young parents, my mom was in her early 30s. She finally wanted a kid. She had never thought she wanted to be a mother or a wife. She was a very anti-traditional person. But I think once she started wanting a kid, and they'd been underground at that point for 7 years. And so I think it felt to them like, well, we either do it in this strange circumstance or we don't do it at all. And, you know, I talked to other children of Weather Underground fugitives. I also talked to Asada Shakur's daughter, Kikuya. And, you know, her mom, Asada, had Kikuya when she was in prison. She was facing life in prison for murder, and she was in the psych ward at Rikers Island, and she got pregnant, you know, with a co-defendant of hers and had
0: in
1: a
0: prison.
1: Child.
0: She got pregnant prison.
1: She got pregnant in prison. And people have asked Asada about this, too, and she says the choice was, we knew that the world was a terrible, racist, horrible place to bring a black child into, but we also felt like we have to live. Like our grandparents and great-grandparents and great-great-great-grandparents had children even under slavery. And so the choice is not, you know, do you abandon the struggle for justice and have a normal life? The choice is, given that you're in the struggle, do you decide to live and have a family anyway? So I understand that decision, but of course, as the kids, it's a complicated, the consequences are quite clear.
0: They reassured you that they would always protect you, they'd always be with you. But you later learned that they took some really dangerous actions mm-hmm. when you were very young that you did not know about. Mm-hmm. For example, you and your parents went on a camping trip in West Virginia. They're reassuring you, they'll always protect you, they'll always be with you. You later learned that trip to West Virginia was because it was near a prison that they were casing to help break out Asada Shakur, a New York Panther, to help her break out of prison. Mm-hmm. She was moved to New Jersey to a prison there before the breakout, but your parents did later help her break out of that prison. Mm-hmm. When you found that out later in life, that they were, you know, not being honest with you, you were very young during that camping trip. Mm-hmm. What was your reaction?
1: Well, yeah, when you say I found it out recently, I literally found it out while working on this book, so in my 40s. And so, yeah, it was surprising, definitely, but also not surprising in the sense that I've always known my parents had these goals that were foundational for them, that fighting racism, that being white activists in solidarity with the black freedom struggle was their priority before I was born. And so even though I did always feel loved growing up, I always felt safe and protected to some extent. I mean, I felt like they definitely had my best interest in mind, but I also always knew that they had these goals that were bigger and preceded me. And so when I reconstructed the history and figured out, you know, where my parents had been, what they had been doing at that time, it made perfect sense that when the Black Panthers came calling for one more favor, my parents would have been found it impossible to say no.
0: How do you look at it now? Is it better to risk your life as a parent mm-hmm. for like the greater good, for the cause that you really believe in? Mm-hmm. Or do you give up the cause or change your role in the cause to more of a background figure mm-hmm. in order to be with your children and protect them from the larger world?
1: Yeah, I think it's a question I've wrestled with a lot, and I would say where I come down is it's a fundamental contradiction if you are somebody who believes strongly in something that you have to make a better world for your children. You know, you can't exactly choose between I'm going to have kids and have a normal life or I'm going to fight for a better world. For my parents and their friends in the Panther Party and in the Weather Underground, the choice was more like if we're going to have kids, knowing what we know about this world, we have to both fight for a better future and try to be decent parents. And that was a contradiction. It was a contradiction that reared its head in all sorts of ways. And most dramatically, when they committed crimes and left their children behind. But I think for my parents, it was never a choice. That my mom couldn't have been somebody who decided to abandon the movement and just settle down and have kids. She had to try to do both.
0: Well, you were growing up and your parents were still underground. They had new identities, new hair color, clothes were different. Mm-hmm. Their behavior was designed not to call attention to themselves. Mm-hmm. They didn't tell strangers about their lives. They shared their lives only really with their fellow underground folks. Mm-hmm. Did you feel like you didn't know who they were? You were so young, they might have had to be careful what they revealed to you. So did you feel like they were, by necessity, hiding who they were from you?
1: I didn't feel that way, weirdly. I think one of the strange things about my childhood was that my parents never really lied to me. I mean, as you say, of course, there were things that they didn't talk about. There were lies of omission. But they never pretended that they were anybody other than who they were, and they never pretended our lives were anything but what our situation actually was. So I didn't feel like they were hiding from me. I felt like we were hiding from the world.
0: It's an interesting story how they were able to get fake IDs and birth certificates. Would you tell that story involving cemeteries?
1: Yeah. Well, I mean, one of the funny things about my parents is they were college dropouts. My mom had been to law school, so they were not career criminals. They didn't grow up knowing how to be fugitives. I don't know if anybody grows up knowing how to be fugitives, but they were not.
0: Well, you did.
1: Yeah, well, I did, exactly. But they were not trained for this. You know, they were making it up as they went along. But what they decided in 1970 when they went underground and started to create this kind of clandestine revolutionary movement, they knew they needed a few things. They needed places to stay, they needed ways to make money, and they needed new names. And the way they figured out how to make new names was they would drive out to a rural cemetery, and they would walk around until they found the grave of a kid who had died young, somebody who had died before they turned two or three, so that they had never applied for a driver's license. And it had to be somebody who was born around the same time that they were born. So they'd find this name on a gravestone, a kid who had been born around the same time as them but who had died young. And then they'd go to the county courthouse and they'd say, I'm so-and-so, I've lost my ID, but here's my birth date, here's where I was born. And usually the county clerk would issue them a new

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1: Six states are holding primaries, including Pennsylvania and Georgia, two of the swing states that helped President Trump return to the White House. Voters there could be pivotal in the midterms and the next presidential election.
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6: This is Fresh Air. I'm Terry Gross. Let's get back to my interview with Zaid Ayers-Dorn, author of the new memoir, Dangerous, Dirty, Violent, and Young, A Fugitive Family in the Revolutionary Underground. Bernadine Dorn, his mother, was a leader of SDS and a founder of the revolutionary underground militant movement, the Weather Underground. Zaid's father, Bill Ayers, was active in SDS and the Weather Underground. They were living underground before Zaid was born, and for the first few years of Zaid's life. So your mother, Bernadine Dorn, was a leader of SDS, mm-hmm. and then she led the group that became the Weather Underground and supported armed resistance. Mm-hmm. She issued several statements over the years. I want you to read the one from 1970.
7: Okay, the Declaration of War.
6: Yes.
7: Yeah, so this is a tape that she recorded and that was delivered to police stations and news outlets secretly all across the country in 1970 to announce that they had formed this underground resistance. She says, "Hello, this is Bernadine Dorn. I'm going to read a declaration of a state of war. All over the world, people fighting American imperialism look to America's youth to use our strategic position behind enemy lines to join forces in the destruction of the empire. Black people have been fighting almost alone for years. We've known that our job is to lead white kids into armed revolution. Within the next 14 days, we will attack a symbol or institution of American injustice. This is the way we celebrate the example of Eldridge Cleaver and H. Rapp Brown and all black revolutionaries who first inspired us by their fight behind enemy lines for the liberation of their people. Never again will they fight alone."
6: So what did they attack?
7: Yeah, 15 days later, they attacked New York City police headquarters, the headquarters of the NYPD. They smuggled a dynamite bomb into the headquarters, put it in an empty bathroom, and that night they called in a warning, and then the bomb exploded. That was the first attack. But over the next few years, they bombed the Harvard Center for International Affairs. They bombed an army base in the Presidio near San Francisco. They bombed the U.S. Capitol. They bombed the Pentagon.
6: And so in those early days, most of the protests were against the war in Vietnam, and most of the symbols were symbols of police or symbols of what they called the war machine, mm-hmm. you know, the Pentagon. They were also fighting racism, mm-hmm. which had to do with bombing the police headquarters. Can you talk some more about how the Weather Underground became aligned with the Black Panthers?
7: I think for my mother in particular, the question of race was always central to her politics. She started out in the civil rights movement, marching with Dr. King, volunteering during the rent strike in Chicago. And she was really radicalized by the deaths of these black leaders, by the death of Martin Luther King, by the death of Fred Hampton. And the Weather Underground, my mom

0: for sure saw her role as being a white ally or what they called a comrade to the militant black freedom struggle. And so when my mom became one of the three national leaders of SDS, one of her programs was, how can we be better allies to the black freedom struggle? She was based in Chicago, and Fred Hampton, who was only 26 at the time, was the head of the Illinois Black Panthers. And Fred was creating what he called a rainbow coalition of activist groups. He had put together this alliance where different activist groups of different races could work together in the struggle for against the war and against racism, and ultimately the struggle to bring down the United States government. And my mom, as the leader of SDS, they were one of the first groups to join that coalition. So they were allies already. And then when Fred Hampton was murdered by the Chicago police, that really kind of sent the Weather Underground over the edge in terms of their militancy and their determination to escalate that struggle against what they saw as a racist government.
1: And the FBI had an informant in the Illinois Panthers.
0: Mm-hmm.
1: And that was key in the murder of Fred Hampton. Would you describe the role of the FBI informant?
0: So there was a Panther named William O'Neill, one of Fred Hampton's bodyguards, friends, but the FBI had recruited him as an informant. And we now know that J. Edgar Hoover and the FBI were determined to bring down the Black Panther Party and were determined to neutralize Fred Hampton as a charismatic revolutionary black leader. So what they did is William O'Neill, the FBI informant inside the Black Panther Party, drugged Fred Hampton's Kool-Aid one night with a sedative, and Fred went to sleep. And that night, the Chicago police showed up armed at Fred Hampton's apartment and started firing through the doors. And they shot Fred Hampton. They shot one of his bodyguards. And then when they burst into the apartment and found Fred basically asleep and wounded, he wasn't yet dead, and they shot him at point-blank range and killed him. And they later claimed that it had been a firefight and that the Panthers had fired back. But we now know from forensic evidence at the scene and from testimony that they were lying, that they came in and murdered Fred Hampton without the Panthers firing back at all.
1: And his pregnant girlfriend was lying at his side in bed.
0: Exactly. Deborah Johnson, was pregnant with their son, Fred Hampton Jr. And she survived, and the baby survived, but she was lying next to Fred in bed when he was killed.
1: So how did that further radicalize your parents?
0: One thing was, it became very clear to them that the government was targeting the Black Panthers, and that any charismatic, effective leadership in the Black freedom struggle would not only be, you know, surveilled and harassed, but ultimately targeted with violence by the government. And so they felt that that required white kids, white activists, to use their privilege to kind of try to help shield the Black Panthers. They felt like the country wasn't noticing that black people were being killed, but they would notice if white people were putting their own bodies on the line. The other thing it did is it convinced them that above ground activist work was no longer viable, because they could try to organize against the war, they could try to protest, they could try to have demonstrations. But if the government was literally going to murder people who were opposing their policies, they felt like that meant that activist groups had to develop a clandestine structure where they could operate beyond the reach of law enforcement.
1: And it was after the murder of Fred Hampton that your mother declares a state of war against the government.
0: Yeah, my parents were still above ground when Fred was killed. They actually went over to his apartment. They saw the bloody mattress where he was killed. They saw the holes in the wall of his apartment. And that really kind of drove them a little bit crazy. The next night, they firebombed a bunch of police cars around Chicago, empty police cars, to kind of show that the SDS and white activist groups were going to try to respond to Fred's death. A few months after that, my mom had what they called a war council, basically a meeting in Flint, Michigan, of the kind of remainders of the Weathermen organization. And at that meeting, they decided, we're going to go underground. We're going to build a violent clandestine resistance to the government. And it was in, I think, March or April of that year that they declared war on the government.
1: Let me reintroduce you here. If you're just joining us, my guest is Zaid Ayres Dorn. His new memoir is called Dangerous, Dirty, Violent, and Young, A Fugitive Family in the Revolutionary Underground. We'll be right back. This is Fresh Air.
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1: This is Fresh Air. Let's get back to my interview with Zaid Ayres Dorn, author of the new memoir, Dangerous, Dirty, Violent, and Young, A Fugitive Family in the Revolutionary Underground. His parents are Bill Ayres and Bernadine Dorn. Bernadine Dorn was a leader of SDS and then led the militant faction that broke away, called the Weather Underground, calling for armed resistance. Bill Ayres was a member of SDS and the Weather Underground. You had several talks with your parents about whether, you know, bombing police cars, bombing police headquarters, bombing the Pentagon, bombing other symbols of the war in Vietnam or of racism were acts of revolutionary social justice in their goal of overthrowing the government, or whether they were acts of terrorism. And, you know, some people would say, well, if you're trying to overthrow a government, isn't that, you know, a textbook definition of terrorism? Mm-hmm. But they saw it as something that would lead to justice and to the greater good. So can you talk about those discussions, which were sometimes debates between you and your parents?
0: Mm-hmm. My parents made the very dramatic choice to, you know, move from peaceful activism to violent resistance against the government. And I think a lot of the book is dedicated to thinking through that choice, the consequences of it, the reasons for it. I mean, a lot of the book is about what turns somebody into a revolutionary. How did my mom go from a law student and a civil rights activist to a top 10 most wanted fugitive and a person who advocated bombing government buildings? And I think I would say a couple things about it. One thing is that there were debates within the group, even at the time, about how far to go, what was legitimate resistance, what would be illegitimate resistance. They had been working to end the Vietnam War, working to be a part of the civil rights movement, and they felt like there was no progress. Black leaders were being murdered. Vietnamese civilians were being murdered. They got frustrated. They got angry. And many of them in the Weather Underground eventually decided, we have to do everything we can to resist this wholesale slaughter that's happening. And that if that means violence to draw attention to what our government is doing, then that's justified. There were a lot of debates within the group at the time about, well, what does that mean? If their slogan at the time was bring the war home, meaning bring the violence of Vietnam home to the streets of America. Now, for many of them, that meant symbolic acts of violence, symbolic bombings of government buildings where they tried very hard and succeeded in not having any human casualties. For some of the people in the group, there was a sense that even if it means, you know, bombing an army base, even if it means attacking police officers, that's a legitimate resistance given what's happening. And there were a lot of debates within the group at the time. In 1970, three of their friends, my dad's girlfriend, Diana, and also Terry Robinson and Teddy, were killed in an explosion in the West Village in New York when they were building bombs to attack an army base. And that was a really key turning point in my parents' lives because the surviving members of the group decided, watching their friends die, to know that that was something they could never take back, changed the way they thought about violent resistance. They decided we should not be targeting people. We should not be risking our lives in quite that way. Of course, one of the ironies of it is that that didn't mean giving up on violent resistance. They continued to build bombs. They continued to blow up government buildings. But they really tried from that point on never to target human life.
1: That's one of your parents' arguments about why it wasn't terrorism, mm-hmm. because the bombs weren't intended to kill but to send a message.
0: Correct. And I pressed my parents about, well, there's certainly those bombings, even if they didn't hurt anybody, even if they didn't kill anybody, they very well might have terrorized government workers who were working in the Pentagon. They must have been very scary to be working at night in the Pentagon and hear an explosion down the hall. So there's an element of it that, you know, violence is always violence, and it's never clean and it's never tidy. And there were times when I think they took risks where somebody, you know, could have been hurt, but nobody was. And I think it's a testament to the discipline of the group not to go down the road of deadly violence. And so, yeah, the Weather Underground survived for 10 years underground without ever killing anybody.
1: You write, blowing up a building doesn't help build a mass movement or create momentum for lasting change. Mm. That's a disagreement you've had with your parents. Tell me about your point of view.
0: So I challenge my parents on many of their choices in the book. And I think it's complicated because, of course, I think there are times when many of us might agree with the fact that resistance, even violent resistance, might be necessary in times of fascism or authoritarianism or genocide. Things like, you know, the American South under slavery, violent resistance to that kind of repression is sometimes inevitable and sometimes necessary. But I think the question for activists becomes, what is actually going to help create change? And so, for example, right now we're facing authoritarianism in America, and you do see people starting to feel like democratic change is impossible, or that voting rights are being suppressed, and that some kind of more direct action might be necessary. I think, you know, there's direct action like what we saw in Minneapolis, the resistance against ICE, which is not violent, but is putting your own body on the line and trying to resist government oppression in that way. I think that's clearly effective and clearly valid. Once you start talking about blowing up buildings, I think you have to be very careful that you're not alienating your natural allies and that you're not preventing a kind of mass movement that actually might be able to create lasting change. So I think it's a complicated question of how to resist when a country is trending towards authoritarianism, when it feels like nothing is working to change that system. But I think ultimately, certainly deadly violence and even kind of symbolic violence is really a double-edged sword, and it can harm the movement as much as it can harm the government that it's targeting.
1: So when your parents did surface and resume their identities, did they get new jobs? Did they find new identities for themselves that they were comfortable with and that were fulfilling?
0: It took a while, but yes, yeah, so once my mother got out of prison and my father went back to school. And, you know, you have to remember that 10 years earlier when they went underground, they had dropped what at the time were fairly promising academic careers. My father was an educator who had graduated from the University of Michigan. My mother was at law school at the University of Chicago when they went underground. So they had this 10-year gap in their resumes when they were fighting the government. But by the time they turned themselves in and the charges were mostly dropped and my mom did almost a year in prison for refusing to testify against her comrades. But after that, she went back and passed the bar exam. My father went back and got his doctorate in education. And they became, you know, middle-class professionals, still focused on their activism. Still, both of them ended up working for decades. My mom to reform the criminal justice system. She worked on the juvenile justice system in Chicago. She ran a legal clinic focused on defending juvenile offenders in court. My father became an educator, taught generations of teachers in Chicago at the University of Illinois at Chicago. And my brothers and I had a fairly normal adolescence. Like by the time I was 12, we were living in Chicago. We were going to school. We played in Little League. And so, you know, by that point in our lives in the 90s, we could have passed for ordinary Americans.
1: If you're just joining us, my guest is Zaid Ayers Dorn. His new memoir is called Dangerous, Dirty, Violent, and Young, A Fugitive Family in the Revolutionary Underground. We'll be right back. This is Fresh Air.
4: 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But is a Christian America what the founding fathers intended? 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
1: This is Fresh Air. Let's get back to my interview with Zayd Ayers Dorn, author of the new memoir, Dangerous, Dirty, Violent, and Young, A Fugitive Family in the Revolutionary Underground. You spent so much time, and your parents spent so much time keeping secrets.
0: Mm-hmm.
1: And now, like a couple of years ago, you did your podcast that you've expanded into your memoir. And you're revealing, like, so much. It's like from one extreme to another.
0: That's true. It's funny. I mean, I've been a professional writer for 15 years and never really wanted to write my family story. And I think that might be because of what you're talking about, the kind of secrecy I grew up with and also the complexity of investigating the crime scene of your own childhood and trying to understand who your parents are. I mean, one thing I realized writing the book is that my family has a very crazy story. I had a very strange childhood, but we all kind of have parents who we don't completely understand. And part of growing up, part of becoming an adult is trying to figure out, you know, where we came from, who our parents really were, what secrets were kept from us during our childhood. And I'm a parent myself now, so it was becoming a parent that made me want to really understand my own family and where we came from.
1: What do you think and what do your parents think that their battles accomplished?
0: I think my parents would say that they were one small part of a much larger movement that did end up ending the Vietnam War. I mean, they wouldn't take credit for it. In fact, when I asked my mother if she had any part in ending the war, she said, no, we didn't end the war. The Vietnamese ended the war by winning it. So I think they would say that they were trying to do whatever they could to be white people who were allies with the Vietnamese and allies with the struggle for black liberation in this country. What they accomplished, I think, you know, obviously here we are in another moment of authoritarianism and war overseas and police violence and racism has not gone away. So on one level, you could say, well, what did they accomplish? We're still facing the same problems. On another level, I think you could say that moment, the 60s and 70s, they were a part of a radical reimagining of what this country should be, could be. And I think, you know, I disagree with much of what my parents did. They're like all people, they're complicated, flawed human beings. But I think they made a few big choices that are deserving of admiration and respect. You know, opposing the Vietnam War with everything they had is one of them. We look back now and it feels like most young people opposed the Vietnam War, but that's not true. At the time, it was a very unpopular position. And then the second big choice is opposing racism with everything they had, being white people who risked their lives and their careers and their futures in the struggle for black liberation.
1: Well, let's close with the Jefferson Airplane song. That the title of your memoir, Dangerous, Dirty, Violent, and Young, is taken from.
0: Yeah.
1: It's We Can Be Together. Why did you take your title from this song?
0: Yeah, so this is a Jefferson Airplane song, We Can Be Together, from 1969. And I thought it was appropriate for two reasons. One is Jefferson Airplane was actually one of the groups that secretly sent money to the underground to support my parents and their revolutionary work. So that line from the song, the full line is, "We are all outlaws in the eyes of America. We are obscene, lawless, hideous, dangerous, dirty, violent, and young." And that became kind of a rallying cry, not only for my parents, but for a big segment of the youth counterculture. This idea of being outlaws in your own country really sums up a lot of what my parents stood for at the time.
1: Zayd, thanks so much for writing this book. I just feel like you explained so much of the past, and it's so interesting to hear what your life was like. So I really appreciate that you wrote this. I recommend your podcast also, Mother Country Radicals. Thank you so much.
0: Likewise, Terry. Thank you for having me.
1: Zayd Ayers Dorn is the author of the new memoir, Dangerous, Dirty, Violent, and Young, A Fugitive Family in the Revolutionary Underground.

Tomorrow on Fresh Air, our guest will be Jesmyn Ward. She has a new essay collection on grief, motherhood, and survival titled On Witness and Respair. Ward won the National Book Award twice for her novels Salvage the Bones and Sing Unburied Sing. She'll tell us about finding hope after losing her brother, her partner, and her grandmother. I hope you'll join us. I have some good news to end today's show. On Saturday, our book critic Maureen Corrigan received an honorary degree from her alma mater, Fordham University. The letter with the good news came from Fordham's president, Tanya Tetlow, who wrote, quote, "Your distinguished career as an author, scholar, and literary critic exemplifies an intellectual curiosity and depth of insight that have enriched public understanding of literature and culture for decades. As one of the most recognizable voices in American book criticism, serving for more than 30 years as the book critic on NPR's Fresh Air and as a respected reviewer for The Washington Post, you've helped millions of listeners and readers to approach literature with both discernment and delight. Your work honors the power of storytelling to shape how we see ourselves and one another. Your contributions as a teacher of literary criticism further testify to your commitment to forming minds that read with rigor, empathy, and imagination." Unquote. Maureen told us she was overwhelmed by having this degree given by Fordham, where two beloved English professors changed her life. Beloved is also the word the Fordham press release used to describe Maureen's voice on books and writing. I'll go with that word, too, to describe her place on our show. She's been our book critic for decades, and she still always has something fresh, meaningful, and eloquent to say. Thank you, Maureen, and congratulations.

Fresh Air's executive producer is Sam Brigger. Our technical director and engineer is Audrey Bentham. Our engineer today is Adam Stanishevsky. Our interviews and reviews are produced and edited by Phyllis Myers, Anne-Marie Baldonado, Lauren Krenzel, Teresa Madden, Monique Nazareth, Thea Challoner, Susan Yakundi, Anna Bauman, and Nico Gonzalez-Whistler. Our digital media producer is Molly C.V. Nesper. Roberta Shorrock directs the show. Our co-host is Tanya Mosley. I'm Terry Gross.

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6: 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Mostly sunny, warm and breezy this week. Highs in the 80s. Isolated showers and thunderstorms Thursday and Friday. Increased rain chances this weekend.
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8: Hello, welcome to Cincinnati Association for the Blind Radio Reading Service. My name is David Ness, and for the next 1 hour, we will be reading the front section of the Washington Post for today, which is Monday, May 18. And here's the first article, which is entitled, Democrats Want Working Class Voters, They Disagree on How to Woo Them. Multiple House Democrat factions are pitching leadership on the best way to show voters they care about costs. Government-made prescription drugs, $20,000 for first-time homebuyers, cap child care costs. Those are among the proposals that a cohort of left-leaning congressional Democrats argue will help their party win back working-class voters in the midterm elections and set the stage for success in the 2028 presidential election. The suite of affordability proposals from the Congressional Progressive Caucus is the group's opening bid in a debate within the party over what Democrats should offer voters frustrated with the current economic picture. House Minority Leader Hakeem Jeffries, Democrat of New York, has directed the chamber's Democratic Policy Committee to host listening sessions with members, with voters, and with advocacy groups to inform a party-wide agenda expected to be released this summer. The Progressive Wing's plan is competing with proposals from moderate Democrats who are prioritizing efforts aimed at reducing regulatory barriers and increasing competition in health care, agriculture, housing, and energy. The Progressives also contend that campaigning on reversing President Donald Trump's policies, including tariffs and Medicaid cuts, will not be enough to win voters. The Democratic Party needs to show that we're not just anti-Trump, but that we also have an actual pro-working class agenda, said Representative Greg Cesar, Democrat of Texas, chair of the Progressive Caucus. The longtime Democratic strategy to appeal to moderate Republicans and independents in suburbs alienated the working class and branded Democrats as the party of the status quo, Cesar said. He argued that the party should now be targeting big corporations and billionaires that are making your life worse. That is really important, he said. We're willing to name villains. Democrats' soul-searching began immediately after the 2024 election when Trump swept all seven battleground states and Democrats failed to retake the House and keep the Senate as counties swung right. The long-standing split between the party centrist and progressive left once again flared up. Senator Bernie Sanders, independent of Vermont, and others in the progressive wing of the party argued the loss reflected how the party had abandoned working-class people. Party leaders and Biden-Harris campaign staff largely rejected that analysis, but the debate has been reignited with the approaching midterm elections. Over the past two decades, white voters without college degrees have increasingly shifted to the Republican Party, which has also gained with low-income voters. Polls indicate that congressional Democrats, like Republicans, have dismal approval ratings, though Republicans' once double-digit advantage on the economy has slipped as gas prices have spiked. Democrats universally agree their victory in November relies on highlighting what they would do to make life more affordable for Americans. They also align on targeting corruption and price gouging and which costs they should focus on: housing, utilities, groceries, child care, health care. But they disagree on the best approach to get there. The progressives are pitching 10 proposals they argue would immediately improve low- and middle-income American lives. The bills would put $1 trillion toward new housing stock, create a federal standard for utility rates, target grocery store chains and oil companies for increased prices, guarantee 2 weeks paid time off, increase overtime wages, and ban AI surveillance pricing, which sets customer prices based on their personal profile or choices. Progressives say that all their policies have bipartisan support, citing polling data from left-leaning think tank Data for Progress. The list includes ideas from some members who are not in the Progressive Caucus but are leaning into economic populism, and I think that is the way forward for them, said Representative Chris DeLuzio, Democrat of Pennsylvania. The New Democrat Coalition, a group of 115 moderate House Democrats, released their own affordability agenda in February that focuses on promoting competition, growing the economy, and reducing regulatory barriers. Their proposals give everyone the shot to get ahead, said the group's chair, Representative Brad Schneider, Democrat of Illinois. The moderates' plan includes proposals they say address some of the root causes of higher prices. They want to make it easier for small farms to grow and sell their goods, boost health care transparency, give Medicare more power to negotiate drug prices, increase the minimum wage, cut bureaucratic hurdles to build more housing, implement national paid family leave, and accelerate energy permitting. Voters want realistic solutions to make their lives better, Schneider said. It is easy to promise voters castles in clouds. They might be beautiful castles in beautiful clouds, but they are not sustainable, he said. What we need to do is roll up our sleeves and build from the ground up a foundation that provides a future for every American family to achieve their dream. The Blue Dog Coalition, a smaller group of centrist Democrats, has also endorsed bills to reduce the federal budget deficit, speed energy permitting, and restore Affordable Care Act tax credits that expired last year. So far, leaders in the Democratic Party have highlighted the contours of how they want to tackle the high cost of living by focusing on undoing Trump policies. House Democratic leadership and the party's campaign arm, the Democratic Congressional Campaign Committee, have pledged that Democrats would roll back the administration's tariffs, restore the ACA tax credits, and reverse some of the GOP policies implemented in the Republican tax and spending bills, such as social safety net cuts. That high-level approach can work as long as candidates pitch things that voters believe will make a tangible difference, said Jesse Ferguson, a strategist who previously worked for the Democratic Congressional Campaign Committee. Democrats keep showing up to a kitchen table conversation and bringing a whiteboard full of policy diagrams, Ferguson said. People don't want the whiteboard. They want to know you're actually sat at that table and are going to do something to make the cost not keep going up to fill the fridge. The party's left wing fears that promising to roll back Trump administration policies and hammer affordability will not be enough to woo working class voters. We need to show voters what we're fighting for, including detailed plans to lower child care and utility costs, said Senator Elizabeth Warren, Democrat of Massachusetts. By being specific, we put some real credibility behind it. Anybody can stand up and wave their hands and claim that they're going to lower costs. Brian Poindexter, an iron worker and Democratic congressional candidate running to unseat incumbent Republican Representative Max Miller in Ohio's 7th District, endorsed the progressive plan because he thought the ideas go to the source of the things that are making people suffer. But Representative Greg Landsman, Democrat of Ohio, a member of the New Democrat Coalition, who is running for re-election, one of the most competitive House districts in the country, touted his own plan that he contends strikes the balance voters in his swing district are looking for, including more competition and a fairer tax code. This is a country that is very progressive, in my opinion, but also very libertarian. They want to make the decision, he said. Next article. Trump-backed prayer festival on National Mall draws thousands. We welcome Jesus. Critics of Sunday's Rededicate 250 event said it portrayed the United States inaccurately as a Christian nation and sought to erase the line between church and state. A crowd of thousands transformed a block of the National Mall into an evangelical-style worship service Sunday at an event backed by President Donald Trump and funded with millions of taxpayer dollars. In an 8-hour lineup, speakers including top government officials framed America as a country founded to be explicitly Christian and in danger if its population turns from their version of that religious faith. Sitting, standing, dancing, and praising with hands raised toward a blazing sun, attendees appeared riveted as speakers took the stage during Rededicate 250, a national jubilee of prayer, praise, and thanksgiving. Many said they were thrilled to see an event that tied the nation and its government so overtly to Christianity. We welcome Jesus into this place, worship leader Andy Frank said at the start of the event, belting from a stage with ivory-colored pillars that evoke the neoclassical architecture of the Capitol's federal buildings. Secretary of State Marco Rubio, speaking by video, said civilizations before Christianity saw history as a wheel to nowhere and that our faith of Christianity has always been the soul of our nation. Trump, who is not known for quoting the Bible, read a passage from Scripture in which God promises to heal the ancient Israelites if they agree to pray and humble themselves before God. Until Trump's second term in office, it has been virtually unheard of in modern times for U.S. government officials to publicly tie the nation to a specific set of religious beliefs. Trump's cabinet members have changed that norm. On Sunday, aside from a couple of small groups of protesters outside the event, attendees at the Jubilee seemed unfazed by or grateful for the government imprimatur on their faith system. It's about time and sorely needed, said Richard Nucitelli, 87, a real estate agent from New Fairfield, Connecticut, who traveled to D.C. with four friends from his Bible study group. The Constitution, he said, does not work without a moral and Christian population. Dennis Collado, 68, of North Lauderdale, Florida, wearing a T-shirt that read, Jesus is my Savior, Trump is my President, said he came to the event to rededicate our country to Jesus. Vice President J.D. Vance, Director of National Intelligence Tulsi Gabbard, and Defense Secretary Pete Hegseth also delivered remarks via video to the crowd, many of whom were clad in red, white, and blue. House Speaker Mike Johnson, Republican of Louisiana, gave lengthy remarks in person. Almost all the clergy and faith leaders who spoke were politically conservative evangelical Protestants. Johnson preached about how America faces a new set of challenges in a new era, vaguely claiming that sinister ideology sowed confusion and discord among our people. We've witnessed attacks on our history, on our heroes, and the cherished moral and spiritual identity of this great nation, Johnson said. These voices insist to the young and impressionable that our story, the American story, is one of oppression and hypocrisy and failure, and that this story can only be understood through the lens of our sins. Father, we reject that. Those protesting stood outside the event's gates with signs objecting to the melding of church and state. I don't want to live in a country that tells me how I have to worship my God, said Karen Irwin, 50, of New York City. It's a lot of Christian nationalism. This is the antithesis of being an American and of being a Christian. Michelle Peterson, 44, who had been standing outside for more than 8 hours by the afternoon, held a sign that said, "America is not a Christian nation." Among other things, she said she was deeply concerned that tax dollars are funding the Jubilee. Organizers said they were focused on the Christian faith of many of the leaders who wrote the United States foundational documents. They also noted that Trump recognized some of the country's diversity by calling on Jewish Americans to observe a national Sabbath from sundown Friday to Saturday night. Speakers recounted the American Revolution through a Christian framing, with Hegseth describing George Washington and his depleted army camped in Valley Forge. Amid all the bleak nights, the loss and despair, the lack of proper support, George Washington performed a profound act. He prayed. Hegseth said, "Let us pray as he did. Let us pray without ceasing. Let us pray for our nation on bended knee." The sons of famed evangelical pastors Billy Graham, Jerry Falwell, and Pat Robertson also spoke, evoking an earlier generation of the religious right. The biggest contemporary pop culture figures were podcaster Sadie Robertson Huff, 28, the granddaughter of Duck Dynasty star Phil Robertson, and Jonathan Raume, star of the television drama The Chosen, which is about Jesus. Senator Tim Scott, Republican of South Carolina, a top Trump ally in Congress, asked the audience how many of you love Jesus. He spoke of several moments in American history, including the Civil War and World War II, when he said Americans look to God for guidance, for peace, and for strength. Our rights don't come from the government, Scott said. No, our rights come from God. Some scholars of U.S. religious history and critics of the Trump administration said Sunday's event whitewashes a much more complex and diverse founding story. They also noted that the U.S. founders chose to keep religion at arm's length from government in the Constitution. Matthew Sutton, a historian who recently published Chosen Land, How Christianity Made America and Americans Remade Christianity, said Trump's use of scripture was Trump at his best and most blasphemous. He takes a verse cherished by evangelicals and offers even more context for it, except instead of Solomon as the king, Trump here is the king, and instead of the Hebrew temple, it's Trump's projects from the East Wing to the Arch, he said. The text even comes with a warning: to defy the king or the president is to defy God. George Tillis IV, 27, was part of a group of missionaries who traveled in several vans from Michigan. He said the purpose of Sunday's event was to rededicate the country back to God, and every Christian should be involved. The non-denominational charismatic evangelical worship style reflected the fluidity of American Christianity as a cultural and political force. Multiple people interviewed described their faith as more about good versus evil than any specific Christian denomination. Some said they meld Christianity with other ideas such as Native American spirituality or astrology. Several attendees described Trump as flawed but clearly a tool of God contending with a supposed deep state and other hidden forces. "I'm not religious. I'm not even sure I'd call myself Christian," said Deborah McManus, 61, who works in a packaging department in Iowa. But she said, "We're at a point where we're fighting powers that want us to fall and our country to be turned over to globalists." Since Trump came into office, she said, "God is giving us a second chance. We're in a period of grace." Nucitelli, the attendee from Connecticut, was asked if he thought the event was inclusive of non-Christian Americans. "If they're offended, it's their problem," he said. "We're not forcing them to do anything. We're offering salvation." Rabbi Meir Soloveitchik, one of the few speakers who was not an evangelical Protestant, opposed his remarks by saying it was a privilege to pray with all of you. Then he spoke of Irving Berlin, the Russian-born Jew who fled religious persecution for the United States, where he composed God Bless America. The song, Soloveitchik said, is a reminder as hatred of Jews makes itself manifest again that anti-Semitism is utterly un-American. People described a variety of reasons for coming to the event: to bring awareness to what they see as harassment of or disfavor toward conservative Christians, to pray for the country to repent for its sins, or to fortify what they called the Christian roots of the country. Several expressed Islamophobic sentiments and drew a distinction between Muslims and people who are Christian or Jewish. Those who serve the God of Abraham, Isaac, and Jacob are being targeted by those who serve the God of Esau, said Laralyn Riverwind, a former ambassador of the Georgia tribe of Eastern Cherokee. She came from Tennessee with her husband, a war chief of the Arawak Taino tribe of Puerto Rico. They described their own faith as a mix of native beliefs and Judeo-Christianity. While they see the government as flawed, they said they felt it was important to come to pray for the country. The government sponsorship of the event is essential, as is speaking of a specific faith, they said. Next article. RFK Jr. promised a health overhaul led by outsiders. Now many are gone. Trump officials have increasingly swapped out RFK Jr.'s handpicked deputies for people with more traditional experience seeking to tamp down on health agencies' controversies ahead of the midterms. All three were allies of Health Secretary Robert Kennedy Jr. All three and others who have been pushed out were heralded as vanguards of Kennedy's effort to remake the nation's health agencies, with those who questioned or outright opposed the medical establishment. But more than a year into Kennedy's tenure, Trump officials have increasingly swapped out his handpicked deputies for people with more traditional experience seeking to tamp down the health agency's controversies ahead of this year's midterm elections. The leadership overhaul has left some Make America Healthy Again allies worried that Kennedy's influence, as well as the broader movement's Republican alliance, is being diminished, according to three people familiar with the matter who spoke on the condition of anonymity to talk candidly. Some say they are worried there is increasing attention within the administration on satisfying corporate interests. Influential MAHA leaders are warning Republicans if they don't do more to appease the MAHA moms who make up their movement, they could lose critical votes in November. The GOP has historically had trouble with women, and dropping from the sky like manna from heaven, gluten-free, GMO-free manna from heaven, you have this coalition of voters who are willing to vote red as women, said Alex Clark, a prominent conservative wellness influencer and podcaster aligned with the MAHA movement. "We should be doing everything we can to keep them happy." The concerns reflect the internal battle for influence in the White House and among federal health officials, and the tensions of a movement at odds with a political party historically friendly to corporate America. President Donald Trump's picks for the top leaders of the nation's nearly $2 trillion health department affect every American. The sprawling entities are charged with approving safe medications, administering health insurance to millions of people, responding to infectious disease outbreaks, and regulating the food supply. In an interview this month, Trump praised Kennedy, saying, "He's doing a good job. I think, Bobby, people love him." White House officials dismiss questions about a rupture with the MAHA movement. In a statement, White House spokesperson Kush Desai said MAHA remains a top priority. Much work remains on the MAHA agenda, and the administration remains laser-focused on delivering more wins, more reform, and more progress for the movement to make America healthy again, he said. Administration officials also said top Trump leaders such as White House Chief of Staff Susie Wiles remains committed to MAHA and have argued that installing more effective deputies will deliver more wins for the movement. "The White House is very happy with RFK Jr.," said an official who spoke on the condition of anonymity to describe internal meetings. "When you reduce the unnecessary noise, it gives everyone more space to accomplish MAHA's goals." Emily Hilliard, a spokesperson for the Department of Health and Human Services, said in a statement that HHS and the White House are fully aligned and rejecting the failed status quo that has failed too many Americans. "There is no shortage of highly qualified candidates eager to serve at HHS," she said. Roughly 4 in 10 Americans say they identify with MAHA, according to recent polling from KFF, a health policy research and news organization. The movement, which emerged from the 2024 political alliance between Kennedy and Trump, draws most of its support from the GOP and the Make America Great Again movement, according to the KFF survey. Surveys have found that many MAHA-linked ideas, such as better regulation of artificial dyes and pesticides, are broadly popular. But the White House has also taken note of polls indicating that vaccine skepticism espoused by Kennedy and some MAHA supporters is broadly opposed, including by Republicans. "Vaccine skepticism is bad politics," read one polling memo by conservative polling firm Fabrizio Ward that was presented to congressional leaders and shared with Trump officials in recent months. Some MAHA advocates said change isn't simple and they approve of the job Kennedy is doing. "It is a complicated task they're taking on, and with complications you have to navigate appropriately," said Michael Bose, the chief MAHA officer for Steak and Shake, which was a senior advisor to the Assistant Secretary for Health until last month. "I consider myself a fan of the president and also a MAHA warrior, and I have not been disappointed." Turnover and turmoil. The resignation of Makary created the latest major vacancy at a U.S. health agency. The Centers for Disease Control and Prevention, CDC, and the Food and Drug Administration, among others, lack permanent leaders in some senior positions. Jim O'Neill, the Trump administration's deputy health secretary, was pushed out in February, with the White House and Kennedy tapping Chris Klomp, a longtime healthcare entrepreneur, to assume some of his responsibilities in a newly created role as Kennedy's chief counselor. In 2024, Kennedy advisors recommended that Makary helm the FDA, which oversees products accounting for 20 cents of every dollar spent by consumers. The Johns Hopkins University School of Medicine surgeon had risen to prominence as a Fox News contributor who criticized the coronavirus response and challenged the medical establishment. Makary resigned this week amid FDA turmoil, and the agency's leadership was overhauled Friday. Kennedy had grown frustrated with Macari's leadership and supported replacing him, according to two people familiar with the situation, who spoke on the condition of anonymity to describe personnel matters. Macari's allies have characterized his departure as a matter of principle, saying he left over the authorization of fruit-flavored vapes. Kennedy has said the health department will move swiftly to identify a new FDA commissioner,

such as expediting some drug approvals. An announcement is not expected until June at the earliest, the person said. Hilliard said the search for key leaders, including at the FDA, will focus on experienced leaders who will strengthen agency operations, advance meaningful reforms, restore public trust, and deliver results for the American people. David Mansdorfer, who served as a senior health official in the first Trump administration, said the selection of Kyle Diamantis to serve as acting FDA commissioner was a good pick for Maha. You could argue the dietary issues have been the most successful part of Maha's influence at HHS, and Kyle was a core player in those successes, Mansdorfer said. In recent weeks, Trump has selected more establishment picks to serve in other top health department roles, infuriating some Maha activists. Although Kennedy signed off on those picks, the searches were largely shaped by Klump, who narrowed the field of choices and presented recommendations to Kennedy and the White House, according to the two people. Trump draw Maha favorite Casey Means, whose nomination for Surgeon General had stalled in the Senate, in favor of Nicole Safier. A radiologist and former Fox News contributor, Safier had questioned whether Means had the right credentials for the role and criticized actions that HHS had taken under Kennedy's watch. When the CDC revised its website to contradict the long-settled scientific conclusions that vaccines do not cause autism, Safier said on a November episode of her podcast that the website sounded like someone without a science background wrote it. Kennedy told the New York Times that he personally asked for the change. After a federal judge halted Kennedy's vaccine overhaul, Safier wrote on X that the system needed reform, but not chaos. She has since limited visibility of her posts. Safier did not respond to a request for comment. Hilliard did not directly respond to questions about Safier's critiques, but pointed to a social media post of Kennedy's in which he called her a longtime warrior for the Maha movement and said he looked forward to partnering with her. Trump also nominated Erica Schwartz, a deputy U.S. Surgeon General during his first term, as his third choice to lead the CDC after Susan Monterez said she was ousted after refusing to commit to vaccine changes. Schwartz has a history of supporting vaccines. The post has largely remained open through Trump's second term amid tensions over vaccines. Weldon, whose Kennedy initially chose to lead the agency, had questioned vaccine safety and was withdrawn in March 2025 because GOP senators indicated he would not be confirmed. The latest test of Maha's power. Maha advocates are seeking to demonstrate their strength this weekend, urging supporters to back Representative Julia Letlow against Senator Bill Cassidy in Saturday's Louisiana Republican Senate primary. Cassidy is the chairman of the Senate Health, Education, Labor, and Pensions Committee, who ultimately voted to confirm Kennedy but has since questioned his actions on vaccines. Maha advocates also blame him for thwarting Means' nomination. Tony Lyons, a close ally of Kennedy's who leads Maha political advocacy groups, told the Washington Post in February that he had seen unprecedented excitement from donors. Campaign finance reports reviewed by the Post show that his Maha PAC had spent more than $580,000 against Cassidy as of the most recent available filings, short of the $1 million Lyons had pledged. Lyons has said he plans to raise $100 million to support Republican candidates in the midterms and elect those viewed as Maha-friendly. As of March, Maha PAC had raised about $1.7 million, according to 2025-2026 campaign finance reports. The organization had more than $7.7 million in cash on hand going into 2025,

0: much of which it gave to MAHA Action, another advocacy group run by Lyons. It is difficult to discern exactly how much money MAHA-affiliated groups have raised. For instance, Lyons MAHA Center, a nonprofit organization, spent $8.5 million on a Super Bowl ad, but its current cash flow status has a lag time in public reporting, much like MAHA Action. Lyons did not respond to multiple requests for comment. Earlier this year, the Trump administration released an executive order to boost the manufacturing of a commonly used weed killer, drawing the ire of many in the movement. Still, MAHA has notched some wins. As a regenerative farming event in Texas Hill Country in early May, Kennedy nodded to a recent MAHA victory. Advocates had successfully stripped a provision they argued would shield pesticide manufacturers from lawsuits from a bill moving on Capitol Hill. Kennedy said at the event, according to a video reviewed by the Post, "There will be a battle within the administration, but there is a lot of people for which I think that reversal on the farm bill was a wake-up call for Washington, D.C." Next article, GOP senator who voted to convict Trump in impeachment trial loses primary. Senator Bill Cassidy of Louisiana failed to advance to the runoff in his GOP Senate primary 5 years after his vote to convict Donald Trump, which led the president to call for his ouster. Senator Bill Cassidy, Republican of Louisiana, one of seven Republican senators who voted to convict President Donald Trump in his 2021 impeachment trial, failed to make a runoff Saturday after voters in his state heeded Trump's call to oust him. The loss marked a bitter end to Cassidy's two terms in the Senate and the most significant defeat for a Republican who sought to hold Trump accountable for the January 6, 2021 attack on the U.S. Capitol, since Representative Liz Cheney of Wyoming lost her primary 4 years ago. The president has been intent on rewriting the history of January 6 and eager to punish those who blamed him for sparking it. Trump endorsed one of Cassidy's primary challengers, Representative Julia Letlow, and celebrated his defeat Saturday night. "His disloyalty to the man who got him elected is now part of legend, and it's nice to see his political career is over," Trump wrote on social media. Letlow did not defeat Cassidy outright because she did not win a majority of the vote. Instead, she advanced to a June 27 primary runoff in which she will face John Fleming, the state treasurer. Letlow led Fleming 45% to 28% with almost all the vote counted. Cassidy trailed with 24% of the vote. Cassidy, the chairman of the Senate Health, Education, Labor, and Pensions Committee, is the first sitting senator to lose a primary since 2017, when Senator Luther Strange, Republican of Alabama, lost to Roy Moore in a special election months after he was appointed to the seat. The primary was the latest test of Trump's power to take revenge on Republicans who have defied him. Five Republican state senators in Indiana who had backed the president by refusing to redraw the state's congressional districts lost primaries this month to Trump-backed challengers. Representative Tom Massie, Republican of Kentucky, who angered Trump by repeatedly breaking with his party, will face a primary challenger on Tuesday whom Trump is supporting. Cassidy implicitly criticized Trump without mentioning him by name Saturday in his concession speech. "When you participate in democracy, sometimes it doesn't turn out the way you want it to," Cassidy said. "But you don't pout, you don't whine, you don't claim the election was stolen." Cassidy, 68, had a financial advantage in the race. His campaign and an allied super PAC, Louisiana Freedom Fund, spent more than $22 million on ads, according to the tracking firm Ad Impact, more than Letlow, Fleming, and their allies combined. Letlow 45 won her House seat in a special election in 2021 after the death of her husband, Luke Letlow, who had been elected to the same seat but died days before he was set to be sworn in. She campaigned on her work on the House Appropriations Committee to fund projects in her districts and reminded voters in relentless ads that she was the only candidate with Trump's endorsement. Fleming, 74, a former congressman who went on to serve as White House Deputy Chief of Staff during Trump's first term, won over some voters by casting himself as more conservative than Letlow or Cassidy. He said he spoke to Trump by phone in February and encouraged Trump to make him Trump's Plan B in the race. Trump appeared to praise Fleming on Saturday, even while he urged voters to support Letlow, writing that Cassidy would get clobbered hopefully in today's big election by two great people. Senator Lindsey Graham, Republican of South Carolina, praised Cassidy as a colleague but said his impeachment trial vote doomed his career. You can disagree with President Trump, but if you try to destroy him, you're going to lose, Graham said Sunday on NBC's Meet the Press, because this is the party of Donald Trump. Saturday's primary was the first that Louisiana held since a new state law took effect, instituting separate Democratic and Republican primaries in congressional elections. The state previously used a jungle primary system in which all candidates appeared on the same ballot regardless of party, followed by a runoff between the top two finishers if none won a majority of the vote. The new system allows unaffiliated voters to vote in either primary. Cassidy said his campaign had heard from voters bewildered by the new system and feared they would be disenfranchised. People are calling my office to say they tried to vote for me, but they couldn't, Cassidy told reporters Friday. Trey Williams, a spokeswoman for the Louisiana Secretary of State office, said the office had conducted an extensive campaign to educate the public about the new system and train poll workers. The Letlow and Fleming campaigns said they had not heard of supporters experiencing similar problems. The guidelines have been clearly communicated, and we fully trust election officials across the state to ensure voters understand what's required under Louisiana's closed primary system, Catherine Thordahl, a Letlow campaign spokeswoman, said in a statement. Trump was acquitted in his 2021 impeachment trial after the Senate voted 57-43 to convict him, falling short of the two-thirds threshold required. Cassidy is the first of the seven Republican senators who voted to convict Trump to lose a primary. Three of them did not run for re-election. A fourth, Ben Sasse, Nebraska, resigned in 2023 to become president of the University of Florida. Cassidy and two other Republican senators, Lisa Murkowski of Alaska and Susan Collins of Maine, remain in the Senate. Murkowski fought off a primary challenger in 2022. Collins is not facing a challenge in next month's Republican primary, but Democrats are working to defeat her in November. Most of the 10 House Republicans who voted to impeach Trump in 2021 are also gone. Four of them, including Cheney, lost their primaries the following year. Four others did not run for re-election, and two remain in office, Representative David Valadio of California and Dan Newhouse of Washington. Newhouse is not seeking re-election this year. Unlike Collins or Murkowski, Cassidy has rarely backed Trump. Cassidy has rarely bucked Trump since he returned to the White House. Cassidy voted to confirm Health Secretary Robert Kennedy Jr. last year despite concerns about Kennedy's criticisms of vaccines, a deeply personal issue to the senator, a physician who has described watching patients die of diseases that vaccines can prevent. While Kennedy has avoided antagonizing Trump, he has not disavowed his vote to convict him. Instead, he tried to persuade Republican voters to overlook it, campaigning on his record delivering for one of the poorest states in the country. He emphasized his defense of the state's oil and gas industry and his work to make sure a law Trump signed last year that eliminated taxes on tips applied to barbers. If you want somebody who works well with President Trump, you vote for Bill Cassidy, Cassidy said last week in an interview in Baton Rouge. He may not like me, but he had signed into law four bills that I either wrote or negotiated in the last 4 months. Letlow tried to turn Cassidy's record against him, criticizing him for voting for the bipartisan infrastructure law that President Joe Biden signed in 2021, which Cassidy hailed as an accomplishment, and she said it was clear Republican voters had not forgiven him for his impeachment trial vote. Even to this day, 6 years later, they're still talking about it, she said last week in an interview in Madisonville. They're still just as angry and feel like he wavered and turned his back on something that was very important to them. Next article. Hundreds of millions of dollars for Trump's ballrooms ruled out of order in Senate. The Senate parliamentarian determined that a proposal to fund $1 billion for White House security cannot be included as written. Hundreds of millions of dollars for securing the White House ballroom cannot be included in a Republican spending bill as currently written, the Senate parliamentarian ruled Saturday. The Senate Judiciary Committee's proposed immigration enforcement bill includes $1 billion for security measures related to what the administration calls the East Wing Modernization Project, which includes President Donald Trump's planned 90,000-square-foot ballroom and other presidential protection efforts. The project would require the coordination of multiple government agencies and therefore requires oversight from multiple committees, Senate parliamentarian Elizabeth McDonough determined, according to Democrats on the Senate Budget Committee. The ballroom project has been a major priority for Trump, who has invoked it more frequently than other policy priorities this year, and a major target for Democrats who have criticized GOP leaders for attempting to secure funding for the project. Republicans tried to make taxpayers foot the bill for Trump's billion-dollar ballroom. Senate Democrats fought back and blew up their first attempt. Senate Minority Leader Charles Schumer, Democrat of New York, said in a statement following the parliamentarian's ruling. Trump has repeatedly said that his planned $400 million ballroom would be entirely funded by private donations. Administration officials and congressional Republicans had also said that the $1 billion in the Senate spending bill would not go toward the ballroom itself, but related security measures and other protections for the president. Secret Service Director Sean Curran told lawmakers this week the agency planned to use $220 million of those funds for hardening the ballroom above and below ground, including bulletproof glass and drone and chemical detection systems. The rest would be used for other White House security measures, he argued, including $180 million for a new White House visitor screening facility, $175 million for training Secret Service agents and enhancing protective security, $150 million to counter emerging threats such as biological weapons and airspace incursions, and $100 million for securing high-profile national events. A spokesperson for Senate Majority Leader John Thune, of Republican of South Dakota, on Saturday said they would tweak the bill to meet the requirements. Redraft, refine, resubmit, spokesman Brian Rouse wrote on X. None of this is abnormal during a Byrd process, he added, invoking the rule named after former Senator Robert Byrd, Democrat of West Virginia, that shapes the review process used in certain types of spending bills. It is the second blow to Republicans' plan to fund U.S. Immigration and Customs Enforcement and U.S. Customs and Border Protection for the rest of Trump's term through reconciliation, a legislative tool that would allow them to approve the funding without Democratic support. On Thursday night, the Senate parliamentarian ruled that portions of the bill could not be included in the final spending package because they did not comply with the strict protocols guiding the reconciliation process, according to Democrats on the Senate Budget Committee. The proposed reconciliation bill includes $38.2 billion for ICE, $26 billion for CBP, $1.5 billion for the Justice Department, and $5 billion for other border security, immigration, and law enforcement efforts. The parliamentarian ruled that funding for CBP is outside of the Homeland Security and Governmental Affairs Committee's jurisdiction, and that funding for screening unaccompanied migrant children violates protections for non-citizen children, according to Senate Democrats. The parliamentarian also determined that the $2.5 billion for immigration provisions under last year's One Big Beautiful Bill Act violates reconciliation rules. Schumer and other Democrats cheered Saturday night's decision, calling it a victory for taxpayers over frivolous spending and mocking ballroom Republicans for their efforts to support the project. Americans don't want a ballroom, they don't need a ballroom, and they sure as hell should not be forced to pay for one, Schumer said in a statement. Some congressional Republicans have been skeptical about the administration's request, fearing the measure could be politically damaging as high gas prices strain the party's reputation on economic issues. Republican leaders have argued the funding is needed to bolster White House security in the wake of another assassination attempt against Trump at the White House Correspondents' Dinner last month. There have been three attempted assassinations just in the last 2 years, Thune said earlier this month. Obviously, the money that's in there is about securing that building. The Secret Service has a job to defend and protect the president, and we need to make sure they have the tools to do it. Democrats plan to hammer Republicans over the funding if it remains in the bill. I think it'll be among the most politically toxic votes that Republicans will take in this 2-year period of time, Senator Chris Murphy, Democrat of Connecticut, said in a brief interview. Everybody knows about the ballroom, everybody thinks it stinks to high heaven, and it's become kind of a proxy for the broader corruption. And I have about 4 minutes left, so let me try to squeeze in a little bit of the final article we'll be reading this morning, which is entitled, Efforts to Understand America's Drug Driving Problem Stalls Under Trump. The true scope of impaired driving in the U.S. is not known because federal regulators track only alcohol-related traffic fatalities. Dateline Grand Junction, Colorado. Two state transportation workers were replacing a sign on the shoulder of U.S. Highway 6 in western Colorado one morning when a Jeep Grand Cherokee swerved off the road and struck them. The workers, Nathan Jones and Trent Umberger, died in the September 2024 crash, as did a passenger in the Jeep. Tests found that the driver, Patrick Sneddon, then 59, had oxycodone and 6 times Colorado's presumed impairment threshold of THC, the psychoactive compound in cannabis, in his blood. He pleaded guilty and is serving 30 years in prison on 3 counts of vehicular homicide and other charges. Our 4 children are completely crushed without their dad, wrote Christine Umberger, the wife of Trent, in a victim impact statement for the local district attorney. We have lost our ability to live life like we used to. Federal highway safety officials have long tracked the role of alcohol in fatal crashes, but they don't track deaths that involve a driver under the influence of drugs or a combination of drugs and alcohol. That discrepancy is partly caused by the challenges of proving impairment because some drugs remain detectable for weeks after use. Still, tracking the presence of impairing substances would be a big first step in illuminating the scope of impaired driving. Sneddon's attorney, Jennifer Gregory, said a driver can be presumed impaired under Colorado law if their blood contains 5 nanograms of THC or higher per milliliter, but that permissible inference threshold is different from a legal limit, such as the 0.08% blood alcohol content limit, and the level set by Colorado is not supported by published scientific studies, Gregory said. Such information could prove useful as the nation struggles with an opioid crisis, the Trump administration loosens federal regulations on marijuana, and more than 40 states have legalized or decriminalized some forms of cannabis and psychedelic drugs. Impaired driving is a top public safety issue that extends beyond alcohol, said Sean Rushton, a spokesperson for the Federal Highway Safety Agency, which is tackling the issue with resources to ensure a comprehensive and coordinated approach. But President Donald Trump's cuts to the federal workforce since he returned to office in 2025, along with dwindling federal investments, mean that efforts to expand and improve the tracking of impaired driving deaths nationwide have slowed. The gap in data can be significant in Mesa County, Colorado, where Jones and Umbarger were killed. The coroner's office tracks various forms of impaired driving facilities from 2017 through 2024. A third of traffic deaths involved alcohol alone, according to data from the county coroner's office. Well, I'm looking at the clock, and it looks like my time is up. So this is David Ness. Thank you so much for listening in to the radio reading services. And we just finished reading the front section of the Washington Post for today, Monday, May 18. And everybody out there, have a nice day. Goodbye.
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5: 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And Framingham.
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7: Hello, this is Lynn, and I'll be reading today from the New York Times for Monday, May 18th, 2026. And the first article is, "For Trump, soaring prices test voters' finances and patience." Just months before another election that may hinge on the economy, the war in Iran has sent gas and other goods soaring. By Tony Rahm and Ben Castleman. Swept into power by voters who were frustrated with the nation's economic trajectory, President Trump promised at his inauguration to bring prices down. But that was January 2025, more than a year before the White House would forge ahead with an agenda that has sent inflation roaring back, testing the patience and the finances of a cost-wary American electorate once again. For Mr. Trump, the nation's political and economic strains are laid bare in a series of dour reports released over the past 2 weeks. Consumer prices last month rose at their fastest clip in about 3 years, outpacing workers' wages, while businesses saw their costs increase at a rate not seen since 2022. Americans are racking up more debt, families are saving less, and a key measure of consumer confidence dipped to an all-time low this month. The anxiety has bled into recent political polls, which have registered broad public disapproval of Mr. Trump's handling of the economy. At the heart of the matter is the war with Iran, which sent the average gallon of gasoline to about 4.52 nationally, according to AAA. That is more than 40% jump from a year ago, an uptick that has cut across the global economy, affecting everything from the cost of workers' daily commutes to the prices of goods at grocery stores. Yet the president has largely dismissed those recent signals, telling reporters at one point last week, "I don't think about Americans' financial situation." Mr. Trump has been asked about the extent to which the economy factored into his plans to end the war and responded that disarmament was his sole concern. Otherwise, the president has maintained that the U.S. economy is strong and will rebound quickly once the war concludes, precipitating a rapid fall in gas prices in the United States. Stephen Moore, a conservative economist who has advised Mr. Trump, said the recent turbulence was not a surprise, but he acknowledged that voters might not be forgiving come November's midterm election, given that the president promised he would bring down the cost of living. Republicans could face a tsunami election in November if inflation continues to stay high, said Mr. Moore, who described gas prices as the chief gauge people use to determine how the economy is doing. The jump in fuel costs is only the latest blow for American families who have suffered through years of rising prices, high interest rates, and a softening labor market, as well as much longer-running concerns about the affordability of housing, child care, and other essentials, and on mounting concerns that the arrival of artificial intelligence could yield mass job losses, and Americans have plenty of reason to be worried about their financial well-being, said David Tinsley, an economist at the Bank of America Institute. "It's one thing after another, and I think that is why people feel so bad," he said. "It's quite hard to point to things that people would feel great about that would inspire a lot of optimism, unless you're at the top of the income distribution." At the start of the year, Mr. Trump seemed ready to hit the 2026 campaign trail and claim credit for an economy on the upswing. In some of its earliest forecasts, the White House believed that its agenda, particularly its recent round of expensive tax cuts, would seed the conditions for higher wages, more jobs, and new investments over the coming year, yielding benefits that voters would remember once they arrived at the ballot box. But then Mr. Trump began to bomb Iran in February, which upended the global economy by snarling its energy supply. Far from the boom once envisioned, analysts have since broadly revised their projections, anticipating that sky-high oil will slow growth, worsen unemployment, and raise prices, meting out the greatest damage to families that earn the least. These are the exact kind of spikes that are going to hit low-income people the hardest at the exact same time that their incomes are slowing the most, said Alex Jacquez, chief of policy and advocacy for the Groundwork Collaborative, a progressive group that focuses on cost of living issues. I totally understand why people are really mad right now. Mr. Jacquez served under President Joe Biden Jr., who strained early in the 2024 election to convince Americans that the economy was good when their gas and grocery bills said otherwise. Stung by the downturn of the COVID-19 pandemic, voters did not accept that argument, and they returned Mr. Trump to office. During the presidential race, Mr. Trump promised to bring down inflation and restore a sense of normalcy after years of economic tumult. Once elected, however, he began unleashing chaos of his own making, chiefly through his eye-watering tariffs, which caused import prices to rise. And just as those effects had started to calm, the president commenced a war that drove up the cost of gas, the one product where the price is posted in giant numbers alongside every highway in America. They're the two major decision points of his presidency, and their impact on domestic prices is to unequivocally make them higher, Mr. Jacquez said. Despite the mounting challenges, the White House has remained bullish about the nation's economic course. Last Sunday, Kevin Hassett, the director of the White House National Economic Council, mused on Fox News that the nation's gross domestic product, a measure of its output, could top 6% this year. Most private forecasters expect the economy to grow at less than half that rate. Mr. Trump and his aides have also pointed repeatedly to the stock market, which has posted a series of record trading days during the war, primarily driven by optimism around artificial intelligence. So, too, is the White House found reason for celebration in the labor market after employers added 115,000 jobs last month, surpassing expectations. Pierre Garrett, the acting chairman of the White House Council of Economic Advisors, predicted last week that consumer prices would go back down once the war ended. That, he added, would relax pressure on families who would see wages continue to grow following the tailwinds of the economy. Consumers are continuing to spend, and they do seem to be looking through the shock, Mr. Garrett said. It looks to us like consumers understand the situation is temporary. There is little evidence so far that Americans' anxiety about the economy is causing them to pull back their spending. Retail sales were solid in April, data released on Thursday showed, continuing a pattern of resilience that has repeatedly defied forecasters' predictions of a slowdown. But that strength is being driven, at least partly, by wealthy households, which have been insulated from economic headwinds by a steadily rising stock market. Lower and middle-income households are the ones bearing the brunt of slower wage growth and rising prices. Larger tax refunds have helped many families offset higher costs, but that effect is fading. There is a bit of a buffer from increased tax returns, said Justin Wiedner, an economist at Deutsche Bank. The consumer has a bit of a buffer in the near term, but the longer gas prices remain high, the more precarious the situation could get. Taken together, the conditions have left investors convinced that the Federal Reserve is not going to slash interest rates this year, as Mr. Trump has vigorously sought. Even after securing a new chair for the central bank, Kevin M. Warsh, who was confirmed by the Senate on Wednesday, policymakers seem inclined to wait out the current uncertainty before resuming their cuts. We think there is a narrow path to being able to get a cut in, but I would say it is very slim, said Josh Hurt, a senior economist at Vanguard, adding that It would definitely depend on a swift unwinding of the war with Iran. Yet the president's aides have appeared to dismiss investors' conclusions about the Fed. In an interview on the sidelines of trade talks in China, Scott Bessent, the Treasury Secretary, told CNBC that inflation would moderate quickly, allowing Mr. Warsh to cut rates soon. "I actually think he's going to be in a very good position," the secretary said of Mr. Warsh, "because we may get a series, one or two more hot inflation numbers, but then I think we're going to see substantial disinflation." Michael Strain, an economist at the Conservative American Enterprise Institute, said Mr. Trump's approach to the economy had been baffling, especially coming off the experience of the Biden administration. "I've been struck, even before the Iran war, with the degree to which President Trump is making the same mistakes as President Biden," Mr. Strain said. "We've had two presidents in a row who have seen consumer prices going up on their watch, who have dismissed those price increases out of hand as temporary, transitory, not real in some measure. Both presidents had also politically chosen to downplay the importance of price increases in the lives of voters," Mr. Strain added. "There have been an astonishing number of own goals in the last year and a half," he said. And the next article. In Kentucky, the Iran war complicates a Republican primary. Representative Thomas Massie, the incumbent, has opposed President Trump's military strikes on Iran. He is now facing the biggest challenge of his career, by Jennifer Medina. A daily reminder of the war 6,600 miles away sits at the corner of 2nd and Main Streets in Falmouth, Kentucky, where the cost of gas at the local BP pumps is $4.62 a gallon. Sam McClanahan has watched the price climb for months as the U.S. war with Iran has dragged on. He tracks it anxiously from his office at the Falmouth Outlook, the town's weekly newspaper, where he oversees advertising. And like many Republican voters here, Mr. McClanahan, 43, blames President Trump. "What happened," he asks, "to America first? This was supposed to be the thing he was most focused on, making things better here," Mr. McClanahan said, sitting on a bench outside the newspaper office. "But it feels like he's turned his back on us." This week, Mr. Trump was asked if the financial hardship for Americans was motivating him to make a deal with Iran. He answered with a blunt certainty, "Not even a little bit." But the economic impact of the Middle East conflict, demonstrated most acutely by the price of gas, remains a daily hardship for many voters. And perhaps nowhere is the debate over the war more urgent than in northern Kentucky. Next week, Republican voters in the state's 4th Congressional District will decide whether to renominate Representative Thomas Massie, who has been the party's most outspoken critic of the war. He is facing the most serious threat to his political career from Ed Gallarine, a former Navy SEAL who has been endorsed by Mr. Trump. Republicans remain broadly supportive of the war in Iran, according to public polling. But interviews with more than two dozen voters in Mr. Massey's district show that many Republicans are deeply skeptical about the ultimate outcome and frustrated by the squeeze on their wallets. All of this makes their election day calculus complicated. Some who question the wisdom of the war say they are nonetheless supporters of the president and will vote for Mr. Gallarine. Some supporters of the conflict are nonetheless fans of Mr. Massie. The Kentucky district includes suburbs of both Cincinnati and Louisville. Green rolling hills stretch for miles and miles through rural areas dotted with small towns, sprawling farms, and bourbon distilleries. Farmers, business owners, and suburban parents say they keep a constant mental tally of the cost of gas. It is hardly unusual for them to burn through a $100 tank in a day of driving a pickup truck. "This is basically the opposite of everything the president campaigned on," said Shane Kennedy, 57, a retired police officer and three-time Trump voter in Cynthiana, a small town with streets lined with 19th-century buildings. "It's the opposite of what we want. He's basically criticizing his own policies now, and we're paying the price for it." Voters here have long produced iconoclastic politicians, including Senator Rand Paul, a staunch ally of Mr. Massey's and one of the most vocal critics of the war in the Senate. Mr. Paul's father, Ron Paul, ran for president three times, including as the nominee of the Libertarian Party in 1988, and Mr. Massey has called him a mentor. For many, Mr. Massey's fierce independence is his defining feature. Although he was elected amid the Tea Party wave in 2012, he pointedly declined to join the right-wing Freedom Caucus, saying he was a representative for his district, not a caucus. But this deeply red state is also a stronghold for the president, and many in the district are enraged that their congressman has become one of Mr. Trump's loudest critics. You can sit there and disagree and debate as much as you want, but when it comes time to vote, you have to vote with your party, said Steve Stockwell, 73, a retired commercial insurance broker who has voted for Mr. Massey in every other election, but now supports Mr. Gallrain. Republican unity is important, he added, especially because the enemy has so much power now, referring to Democrats in Washington. Mr. Massey, he said, is just an anti-Trumper. Mr. Stockwell had just finished his lunch at Bianchi's restaurant in Cynthiana, where the walls are lined with photographs of local high school graduates going back to 1914. This isn't like any other time in our history, he said. It's no longer just politics. Mr. Massey has long been deeply skeptical of military intervention. Earlier this year, he forced a vote in the House to block further strikes on Iran without congressional approval. Just one other Republican joined him and the Democrats to vote for the measure, which was defeated. In a similar vote this week, two other vulnerable Republicans joined Mr. Massey in his opposition. That resolution was also defeated. Mr. Massey's opposition to the war and aid to Israel have helped make his race the most expensive congressional primary on record, with more than $30 million spent on advertising so far. The Republican Jewish Coalition and United Democracy Project, a super PAC affiliated with the American Israel Public Affairs Committee, and other outside groups aligned with Mr. Trump have spent more than $16 million on ads targeting Mr. Massey, according to Ad Impact. Several accuse him of siding with liberal Democrats, such as Representatives Alexandria Ocasio-Cortez and Ilhan Omar. Those advertisements have been met with eye rolls from Mr. Massey's supporters, who see themselves as staunch conservatives and worry that Israel has pressured Mr. Trump into war. Why is Israel telling us what to do? Asked Ambrose Brueggemann, 28, a powerline worker who came to hear Mr. Massey speak to the Boone County Republican Party in Burlington this week. Foreign wars are hurting Americans, so why do we keep doing the same thing? Charles Kunkel, a 34-year-old construction worker, expressed similar frustration. There's no clear vision of why we're there. When we will get out, how we will get out, Mr. Kunkel said. All Massey is doing is fulfilling the promises he made 10 or 15 years ago, the same things the president promised, but now has done a 180 on. The war came up only obliquely as voters spoke to Mr. Massey, couched in comments about the cost of living and support for Israel. People around the world, Mr. Massey said, are waiting to see what Kentucky does. In an interview after the event, Mr. Massey said that his campaign's internal polling showed his position on the war is at odds with the majority viewpoint in this election. Still, he said, he believed more Republicans would ultimately sour on the conflict. If not for the fact that gas is $5 a gallon, it might be totally forgotten at this point, he said, adding that the economic impact would surely hurt Republicans in November. I'm troubled because I think we could get stuck there. Possibly for this entire administration, and if we get stuck and people realize why the price of things went up, it's a losing issue. Still, even some supporters of the war say they are sticking with Mr. Massey. Marsha Mitchum, a nonprofit executive whose children and grandchildren have served in the military, said she strongly believes there's craziness going on over there that we need to deal with. There's a strategy behind getting rid of a huge threat, she said, standing inside a coffee shop in Shelbyville. Ms. Mitchum calls herself a true Trumpster, but said she has no hesitation voting for Mr. Massey. He has integrity. I think it's good to have checks and balances, to have someone pushing and questioning and debating. Avi Baer, a longtime local Republican activist, keeps a baseball cap embroidered with Mr. Massey's name perched on top of his desk. He remembers Mr. Massey's first congressional election with pride and delight, but he has grown furious in recent months as Mr. Massey has become more and more critical of the attacks on Iran and aid to Israel, where Mr. Baer emigrated from more than 40 years ago. He criticizes, but he hasn't accomplished anything, Mr. Baer said, sitting in his Cynthiana office, where he runs businesses selling pastries and high-end pet food. This is a war to save the world, in my opinion. They say they want to wipe us off the face of the earth. We are not an island in this world. Still, Mr. Baer said, he may cast a ballot for Mr. Massey next week. I'm a business person, he said. You have to compromise sometimes. And the next article. Will her daughter be safe at Pali High after the wildfire? Pearl Abrahams, a senior at Palisades Charter High School in California, attended classes, along with 2,400 other students, in an abandoned department store while her school was remediated from the wildfire. It's a nightmare faced by families all around Los Angeles. After wildfire smoke blanketed homes, schools, and offices with toxic chemicals, when is it okay to go back? By Emily Baumgartner Nunn. The evening before Pearl's senior year began, Michelle Villamere watched her daughter unravel. The school hadn't released her class schedule yet, Pearl complained. She knew there were logistical complexities to operating a 2,400-student high school in a retrofitted department store, but couldn't they just get this one thing right? And how could it take so long to get back to their real campus? In the next breath, she started pressing Michelle about the status of their smoke-damaged home in the Pacific Palisades, a mile and a half from the school's grounds. Why wasn't Pearl allowed to go pick up a dress that was still hanging in her closet there? Wasn't there a way to wash the toxic metals off? Michelle could see the frustration and grief swirling in her daughter's eyes. It had been 7 months since they had gotten word that, after one of the most destructive wildfires in Los Angeles history, their home and Pearl's high school, though badly damaged, still stood. There was talk of the community rising from the ashes, carrying on with resilience. Pearl and her classmates were told that, soon enough, life would return to normal. But the house repair was moving slowly, and school administrators had pushed back the expected date of return. Now it was August, and Pearl was starting the last year of her childhood in an Airbnb more than an hour away, tears streaming down her face. Oh, God, Michelle thought. Maybe there was more riding on the return to campus than Michelle had realized. Palisades Charter High School, or Pali High, had always been an idyllic campus. Hollywood set for Carrie, Teen Wolf, and Freaky Friday, among other films. With its dolphin mascot and sprawling quad and stipples of palm trees against the Pacific, Pearl had arrived there as a nervous freshman in the wake of COVID and had flourished into a 17-year-old who helped start an environmental club and took college-level classes. Now Pearl was commuting to an abandoned appliance showroom beside I-10, where there were no lockers or lunch tables or science labs or even grass. Most of her classrooms were windowless, their doors made of shower curtains and cardboard. The restrooms were trailers in the parking lot. School administrators called the building Pali South. Students just called it Sears. Privately, Michelle was relieved that Pearl would be starting the school year there. She and other parents had been pressing the administrators all summer for details about the post-fire cleanup at the main campus, but they had heard almost nothing. Michelle knew about the types of toxins that lingered in smoke-damaged Palisades buildings, and she worried about new contaminants wafting in from the entire town of debris. Maybe Sears was better. Michelle tried to reassure her daughter that school officials were probably doing their best, that their home restoration was underway, that maybe Pearl could borrow a dress similar to her own from a friend. Then she sighed. "I know, honey. It's everything all at once," Michelle said. "It's trauma soup." By the following morning, Pearl seemed excited. At least she would be seeing her friends. But as she drove off, Michelle returned to a text thread in which Palisades mums were discussing whether fresh coats of wall paint were sufficient to trap carcinogens. A familiar anxiety settled into her chest. It was a psychic fear playing out for people across large swaths of Los Angeles. Did anybody really know the extent of the health risks that lingered after an urban fire? She posted on Instagram a local news article in which the Pali High principal said she was optimistic that the school would return to its campus in a matter of months. "Will it be safe?" Michelle wrote in her Instagram caption. "I need data." A few days later, Michelle stood in the driveway of her Palisades house, once again donning her hazmat shoe covers and respirator. She was here at the behest of an insurance adjuster who wanted an itemized list of every porous object where invisible toxins had most likely burrowed deep inside. She lingered in the doorway, taking in the view of their lives on hold, half-folded laundry on the kitchen table, a sink of dishes draped in a blanket of ash, remnants of her neighbor's incinerated Tesla batteries, PVC piping and furniture that had blown through the gaskets on the Santa Ana gusts. Her Monstera plant drooped dead by the window. She had been advised not to touch a thing. On Michelle's side of the street, hers was the only house left. It looked as though the wind had whipped the embers all the way up the block, consuming her fence, but then abruptly changing course. People with surviving homes were often considered the lucky ones, but when Michelle had gotten the news, she was devastated. "It felt like a toxic ex-boyfriend showing back up," she said, "a chamber of charred memories and dangerous chemicals that she was forced to stay and reckon with." Michelle was an actress and a community organizer, the type of woman who had a black belt in karate and went on national television to encourage women to use power tools. So she took up the Palisades house as her newest crusade, taking photographs of each drawer's contents, requesting estimates from vendors, and coordinating plans with more than a dozen adjusters and inspectors. She tried not to talk about the visits with Pearl or her 14-year-old sister Vivi, or even Michelle's husband Jonathan. "It's like I'm in severance," she said, looking at her masked reflection in the window. "I call this my innie." California had no agreed-upon standards for restoring homes and schools that had been exposed to urban wildfire smoke. Instead, insurance companies chose which substances to test for, typically sticking to the ones they knew how to remove. That meant Michelle had to train herself as an expert on beryllium and cadmium and hexavalent, chromium, nanoparticles. Attending seminars with Harvard researchers and reading dozens of academic articles to determine which tests were important enough to pay for out of pocket. Unlike a traditional wildfire, the blaze had consumed more than trees and brush. It had burned thousands of structures, vehicles, and household plastics, releasing a novel list of pollutants that even experts were struggling to

Helium-6 could travel for miles. But it was impossible to figure out what any of this would mean for Pearl. Past studies on chromium-6, for example, had found that industry workers exposed to the particle were 5 times more likely to develop nasal and sinus cancers than people who didn't work with it, and that workers exposed to relatively low levels still had a significantly higher rate of lung cancer than those who weren't exposed at all. No one could say whether that data meant anything in the context of the Palisades fire. If Michelle wanted anything definitive, she would have to wait for the results of the city's 10-year health study. Even then, some cancers can take more than 2 decades to show up. Maybe that's why a large segment of Pali High parents seemed on board with what Michelle called a Pollyanna approach. Whenever someone expressed worry about toxins in the school's parent WhatsApp chat, called Riding the Wave, other parents chimed in to say that the air feels super fresh in the Palisades or that the hills are green again. Eventually, worried parents were sent to a separate WhatsApp chat called Environmental Concerns. One mother shared a list of 20 technical questions she had sent to district officials who said many of them cannot be answered at this time. Several parents reported submitting formal public records requests, though they never resulted in meaningful data. Another uncovered a report about soil testing on the campus baseball field, but the most recent samples were more than 5 months old. It's almost comical that this would be sufficient, Michelle wrote to the Environmental Concerns thread one morning. Kids will be coming from bus stops, walking into town, tracking around the same toxic dust that is all over our streets. Michelle didn't want to be paranoid, but she knew it was her job to protect Pearl. Michelle herself was living with bothersome lung infiltrates that her doctors believe might have resulted from pollution she was exposed to as a child when her family lived in the Middle East and Asia. There needs to be regular testing all over town, she messaged the group. Anyone know when the next town hall or other appropriate gathering is so we can make noise? As autumn wore on, Michelle decided to email fellow members of her YMCA board. They were some of the most well-connected people in town. Maybe they would know what was going on. As Pali High gears up to return to campus, she wrote, many of us are craving more information about what toxins could possibly impact our kids. Within 10 minutes, a fellow board member replied that, while she had no data, she believed the school district had gone above and beyond with its testing and that she had recently gone to pull weeds on a roadway median near the school. The plants are growing well, she added. When Michelle initially learned that Pali High would temporarily relocate to a department store, her first priority had been to hype Pearl for the challenge. It's going to be epic, she had told Pearl. Your kids are going to ask you what it was like to go to high school at Sears. She started texting Pearl 1970s Sears catalog covers as outfit inspiration. Sharp collars, tailored trousers, cerulean Fair Isle sweaters with matching high socks. Pearl replied with elongated L-O-O-O-O-Ls. But over time, Michelle could see that the novelty of the Sears experience was wearing thin. Pearl's AP psychology class was in the freezing cold broiling bean stairwells between periods, Pearl said, and without real doors or ceilings or even walls, a cacophony of voices bellowed from 90 different makeshift classrooms. Pearl was already dealing with the typical stressors of senior year, SATs, college applications, plus the losses from the fire, but now there was an added layer of isolation. At first, she and Michelle had known plenty of families living near their Airbnb in the South Bay, but gradually each had returned to remediated homes in the Palisades or had moved away. Now, Pearl drove to school by herself, leaving before 7 o'clock if she wanted to be on time for her first class at 8:30. She rarely stayed after school to see friends, since the traffic home would grow worse by the minute. Michelle watched as Pearl seemed to disappear behind thriller novels and pour herself into her application to her dream school, Syracuse University.

0: She wanted to study neuropsychology, she wrote in her essay, so she could help people cope with what they could not control. One sentence explained that she had lived with a fear of wildfire since age 7, but she did not mention that it had come true. The day before Pearl's 18th birthday, Michelle idled in her car after spending the day at their Palisades house. She FaceTimed Pearl to probe a bit. "We've been living our lives, but we've stopped talking about the emotional impact," Michelle said delicately. "I've been curious to know how you've been feeling about the fires specifically." Pearl, who was curled up at the foot of her friend's bed in the Palisades, was silent. "I haven't thought about it that much," she said finally. "I haven't really had time to even think about it." Michelle pushed harder. "Surely," she said. Pearl wanted, or maybe needed, to share. Pearl bit the side of her lip and said the obvious. She wanted to be back at Pally High. "Everything's just delayed, delayed, delayed. It's all so uncertain," she said. "This is supposed to be my last year of everything. The only thing distracting me from being sad is being angry." Michelle couldn't fall asleep that night. She lay in bed wondering whether her concern for Pearl's physical health should really outweigh that for her mental health. She remembered the COVID lockdowns when Pearl was in sixth grade, and everyone seemed to be promising students that things would soon return to normal. In the end, Pearl had spent seventh grade in her bedroom and eighth grade in a mask, and in a way it felt like Pearl was still trying to catch up, even now. In retrospect, adults had been obsessed with making sure students didn't go back to school too early. They did not seem to realize that there was such a thing as too late. One morning, just before Christmas, Michelle stood in a thrifty wash, watching her 7 loads of laundry tumble and spin. The machine at the Airbnb had broken and flooded the place. It had been a blessing, in a way. Michelle needed this time alone to think. The night before, Los Angeles Unified School District officials had hosted a Zoom webinar for parents in which they had promised to present all the evidence that campus was safe. Michelle had gone in with high hopes, maybe even optimism. Afterward, she called it the Zoom from Hell. The officials had opened the meeting by announcing that Pally High students would go back to campus at the end of January. Michelle had peered at the screen, squinting to make sense of their color-coded maps, charts, and checklists, as district officials and their third-party contractors used wonky terms to describe what sounded to Michelle like rudimentary decontamination methods, visual inspections, glove tests, subjective evaluations for smoke odor, and the copious use of wet wipes. The environmental concerns WhatsApp group began pinging with live commentary. "It's like they're all hanging out with my insurance company," one mother typed. "Transparency, my A, money, money," wrote another. During the question and answer portion, parents flooded the submission box. "Why weren't the porous ceiling tiles removed?" "We did our best to remove any surface contaminants that we could see visually," one contractor replied. "Did they realize that lithium had been detected in smoke-damaged homes near the school?" "Lithium, we determined, was not going to be a high-priority metal for us," another contractor explained. "And why hadn't they tested for benzene, carbon tetrachloride, or perchlorothylene, some of which had been found in other Palisades buildings after the fires?" Michelle had a hunch. She knew the answer, but she assumed no official would ever admit it. Then the project manager for one of the contractors came on the screen. "There are hundreds, literally, of different compounds that could be produced during a fire," he said. "And there are analytical methods that can be very, very precise in sampling for those. But the problem," he said, "was that it lacks specificity in what we can actually deal with." Michelle had shaken her head in disbelief. The project manager interrupted himself. "That was the wrong way to put that," he muttered. This morning, Michelle had waked to some parents on the environmental concerns chat talking about putting their kids in virtual learning. Others were hoping to transfer. Michelle was fantasizing about protesting the return to campus, even dreaming up the picket signs. "Lead should only be in pencils," or maybe, test on the school, not on the kids. But as she sat amid the whirring dryers and the scent of detergent, she faced it. Nothing was ever going to make the aftermath of a wildfire seem normal. Pearl was never going to get her clothes back from their Palisades house. She would probably never live in that home again. Maybe the spring semester at her high school was the only thing left. In the fall, Pearl would be across the country at Syracuse. She was 18 now, officially an adult, and this was her decision to make. She had been clear with Michelle for months that all she wanted was to be back on campus. Michelle had to be okay with that. Michelle reminded herself that the matter had been settled as the next few weeks passed, but the day before Pearl returned to campus, Michelle panicked. Independent specialists enlisted by other parents to examine the school's cleanup protocol had released a letter addressed to district officials warning them against skipping testing for a host of VOCs. Without this level of rigor, the specialists wrote, the potential for ongoing exposure to harmful substances cannot be fully ruled out. Michelle spent the day reviewing the independent critique, the school's official rebuttal, and an array of articles about other schools' remediation protocols. She had so much data, but still no firm conclusions. That evening, as she watched Pearl pack her bag for school, she texted a group of mothers she had known from the local preschool, whom she had been meeting with since Pearl was just 15 months old. They had children set to return to Pali High the next day, too. I def wish they had done more testing, taken out their stupid ceiling tiles, etc., Michelle wrote. So much unknown. Immediately, there was a reply from Melanie, a nurse whose house burned down. Her eldest was also a senior at Pali High. We can try to be as safe as possible and eliminate danger, but we just don't know, she wrote. I can't live worrying over everything all the time. It's exhausting and impossible. The other mothers chimed in with agreement. Michelle took a deep breath. She had been waiting for some definitive sign, she realized. Maybe this was the closest that she was going to get. The sunrise was still pink the next morning when Pearl came into the kitchen. She had breakfast beside her dad, pulled her hair back into a clip, and hugged her parents goodbye. I'm so happy for you, Michelle said. Pearl smiled. Thanks. Michelle decided to go to the school, too. Hundreds of parents, alumni, and neighbors were going to line the entrance, waving blue pom-poms and cheering for the students' return. She wasn't going for Pearl as much as for herself. Maybe Michelle would be able to absorb the crowd's joy. She drove by Pearl's elementary school. Gone. Her favorite frozen yogurt shop. Gone. Their go-to pizza restaurant. Gone, except the chimney. She passed charred telephone poles and wild mustard flowers. Bluffs of leveled lots, and some with new Tyvek wrap. Soon she could see the school in the distance, where yellow caution tape still surrounded part of the quad, and the bottom halves of the palm trees were still blackened from flames. Pearl's first class would be in a portable where the baseball field used to be, but the scorched railings along the walkways had been replaced, and the dolphin mascot statue was sparkling in the sun. Michelle danced to the bubbly playlist that was blaring through the speakers. She coaxed her eyes away from the debris that had collected along the berms and fought not to notice the prickly feeling in her lungs. Pearl was happy, she reminded herself. This is what her daughter wanted. So when Pearl turned into the campus driveway, Michelle was right in the front, not with a protest poster, but with one scribbled in Sharpie that simply said, "Welcome back." And the next article. On Capitol Hill, a sexual harassment minefield persists. Nearly 10 years after Congress instituted measures to make it easier for women to lodge harassment complaints, lawmakers and aides say the behavior is still rampant. By Annie Carney, Michael Gold, and Jill Cowan. Jillian McLaughlin felt trapped. I feel like there's no way out, she wrote in her journal in 2024, after a year of working for former Representative Eric Swalwell, Democrat of California, as his driver and assistant. Miss McLaughlin, who was in her early 30s at the time, had landed in Mr. Swalwell's orbit about a year earlier when she had been hired for a weekend to drive him to the Super Bowl. That led to a full-time job in Washington, where she became a fixture by the side of the powerful and charismatic congressman, in charge of getting him to votes on time and helping to keep his schedule running. There were other aspects of the job that made her uncomfortable. Mr. Swalwell invited her to spend a weekend with him in Miami. She did not go. He would ask her to join in when he was out drinking with colleagues. She sometimes did, limiting herself to one drink. Late at night, the congressman would text her his feelings about his day. Miss McLaughlin never had a physical relationship with Mr. Swalwell, who resigned last month facing multiple accusations of sexual assault and harassment, charges he denies. But the experience soured her in Washington, prompting her to leave for good and to conclude that Capitol Hill was a toxic work environment for a young woman. These people are in their personal and professional time taking advantage of people, she said of members of Congress. There was no system and no one cared. Mr. Swalwell may have been on the extreme end of boundary-blurring behavior fueled by alcohol, proximity to power, and tribal loyalty, all of which are common on Capitol Hill. But what Miss McLaughlin went through was not unusual. Nearly 10 years after Congress instituted measures to crack down on sexual harassment by lawmakers and make it easier for women to lodge complaints about it, lawmakers and aides say the behavior is still rampant among Republicans and Democrats on Capitol Hill and often goes unaddressed. In more than a dozen interviews over the past month, current and former lawmakers and congressional staff members, many of them women, who discussed sensitive workplace conditions on the condition of anonymity, said the power structure on Capitol Hill created a culture where questionable behavior by lawmakers was common and reporting harassment was difficult. There is no public data available about the number of sexual harassment complaints in Congress, but confidential settlements and two recent resignations speak to what female staff members say is a broad issue with behavior ranging from lawmakers making suggestive or inappropriate comments to clear instances of misconduct. They pointed to several factors that enable such behavior. A small workplace with lopsided power dynamic in which the principals are highly influential and subordinates fear limiting their employment options. Leaders who have political incentives to distance themselves from scandal. And a broken complaints process. And they noted that the very nature of Congress, a place dominated by supremely confident men who are away from their families for weeks on end, lends itself to bad behavior. Let's be really honest, said Marjorie Taylor Greene, the former Republican representative from Georgia. What happens in Congress is not at all anything like what regular Americans have to go through in their places of employment. The same standards just don't apply. Beneath the grandeur of the Capitol Dome, Congress is a small and self-contained workplace where gossip travels fast and reputations are cemented quickly. Workplace standards vary widely across the complex. There are 535 voting members of Congress in the House and Senate, and each operates an independent office that sets its own salaries, establishes its own protocols, and fosters its own culture. The job in Washington includes an endless rotation of happy hours, receptions, and fundraisers. Events that run on alcohol and are attended by interns and staff members, many of whom fear alienating someone who might be able to help them advance their careers. Back home in district offices, many of which are tucked away in strip malls far from Washington, staff members often work one-on-one with seemingly all-powerful boss, often with no real office support structure around them. One person who worked in a senior position on Capitol Hill for years said the power dynamic between a congressman and a junior aide was far different from the typical boss-employee relationship in most offices, more like the one between Jamie Dimon, the chief executive of J.P. Morgan Chase, and a branch manager in Kansas. The number of complaints about harassment are higher in district offices. People who have fielded those complaints said, "For a young woman to raise a complaint in such a situation is still seen as a major risk to her career in a place where the margins of control have grown so small that the stakes feel monumental. It's just a minefield for people," said Deborah Katz, a lawyer who specializes in harassment cases and advised lawmakers on ethics changes made in 2018 in response to the hashtag MeToo movement. "The concern is you'll never get a reference, and the fears are absolutely reasonable." Earlier this month, Representative Nancy Mace, Republican of South Carolina, released documents showing that more than 300,000 in taxpayer money had been paid in confidential sexual harassment settlements on behalf of six former lawmakers or their offices over the course of 22 years. The back-to-back resignations of Mr. Swalwell and former Representative Tony Gonzalez, a Texas Republican who admitted to a sexual relationship with a staff member who later died by suicide, thrust the issue back into the spotlight. Many women said the only real protection on Capitol Hill was a whisper network among staffers who warn each other of which lawmakers to avoid. Former Representative Jackie Speier, a California Democrat who helped push for mandatory harassment training for members and staff in the wake of hashtag MeToo, said the fact that a whisper network remained the sole effective resource for women made it clear that the changes she urged years ago were nowhere near enough. "That should be a wake-up call to the leadership," she said. "They're in the position to fix this." Following the resignations by Mr. Swalwell and Mr. Gonzalez, leaders in both parties have said that cracking down on such conduct is a priority and acknowledged that more must be done. Speaker Mike Johnson said Republican leaders were looking at every potential avenue to tighten up the rules and make sure that women have an avenue to report. He noted that he has two daughters who work on Capitol Hill, and he and Representative Hakeem Jeffries, Democrat of New York and minority leader, on Wednesday announced a bipartisan partnership that would look to better address how sexual harassment claims are handled in Congress. Still, there are institutional and political limits to what the leaders in Congress of either party have been willing or able to do. The Speaker and Minority Leader hold significant power in their respective parties. They can strip a lawmaker of committee assignments or, in some cases, block their legislation from advancing, but they are not any lawmaker's boss, leaving them limited in their ability to police the actions of the rank and file. It takes a two-thirds majority to expel a sitting member of Congress, an action that many lawmakers are reluctant to take in part because it overturns the will of voters. And with the two parties trading razor-thin majorities in recent years, leaders have strong political incentives to avoid such moves, no matter how serious the accusation against a party colleague. When women's complaints have made it to the Speaker's office in the past, the request has often been for help getting a new job or being transferred to another office. But many of those victims are adamant that nobody can know why they are being moved. "They want it to go away," said one former leadership staff member who fielded many such requests. "They're worried they're going to ruin their reputation." And in the House, leaders are eager to sidestep the details and turn them over to the House Ethics Committee, the panel charged with investigating and adjudicating allegations of misconduct by members. But the panel can take months or years to do its work, and some lawmakers have complained that it is little more than a tool for leaders to avoid accountability for members behaving badly. "They hide behind the institution's process, but the institution's process is corrupt," said Representative Anna Paulina Luna, the Florida Republican who led the charge to expel Mr. Gonzalez and Mr. Swalwell. A scrutiny of the nonpartisan House Ethics Committee's work has intensified. It recently acknowledged in a rare statement that victims of harassment often are reluctant to bring accusations of misconduct in the first place. That is in part because the panel is controlled by lawmakers, their bosses, peers, giving staff aides reason to fear that they will be tagged as troublemakers and blocked from future employment opportunities if they raise a red flag. Back in 2018, after the hashtag MeToo movement elicited a deluge of stories from lawmakers, lobbyists, and congressional aides about harassment on Capitol Hill, members sought to improve the process. With prodding from Ms. Speer and others, Congress revamped what had been a burdensome process for reporting harassment complaints to make it easier for victims to file claims against their bosses, and removed mandatory counseling and mediation periods that often delayed action. Members were also required to establish anti-harassment policies for their offices. But the guidance has sizable gaps. A version of the House's anti-harassment training for this year, viewed by the New York Times, does not directly address how staff should handle complaints against lawmakers. The training, a series of cartoon videos that present hypothetical office scenarios, does not mention the Ethics Committee, and it does not address conduct outside the office, despite being tailored to staff members whose responsibilities extend beyond the Capitol. A set of 15 double-sided flashcards issued to aides as part of the mandated training also illustrates a sliding scale for what is considered inappropriate behavior. One displayed a range of actions ranging from civility to crude jokes to blackmail and sexual assault, ranked on a subtle to severe curve that went from appropriate to egregious. Representative Teresa Ledger Fernandez, Democrat of New Mexico and the chairwoman of the Democratic Women's Caucus, has been working on creating new ways to encourage women to come forward with accusations, including a sort of 911 hotline for harassment allegations. There needs to be one place where someone answers the phone and says, "I'm on your side. I'm listening to you. We have these resources available to you," she said. Ms. Ledger Fernandez also wants to create a faster process for investigations. She said the House Ethics Committee, which has 32 employees and a $9.3 million two-year budget, making it one of the smallest and least funded panels in the chamber, needed more staff to speed that work. Under mounting public pressure, the Ethics Committee on Monday made an unusual announcement that it was continuing to review serious and complex allegations against Representative Corey Mills, Republican of Florida, that it began looking into in November 2025. Mr. Mills was investigated by the Metropolitan Police Department in Washington last year in connection with a report of an assault on a woman. His former girlfriend was issued a protective order after accusing him of threatening her with revenge porn following their breakup. President Trump has endorsed Mr. Mills, who has denied any wrongdoing, and Mr. Johnson has refused to take any punitive action against him until the Ethics Committee completes its work. Some lawmakers, including Ms. Mace, are trying to ratchet up the pressure to get Mr. Mills expelled, but it has been difficult. Mr. Mills has drafted his own resolution to expel Ms. Mace. "If you speak up," she said, "you're retaliated against." And more allegations have surfaced in recent weeks. Representative Chuck Edwards, Republican of North Carolina, is also under investigation by the House Ethics Committee for inappropriate behavior with female staff members. Axios reported that he sent a handwritten note to one that said, "I only wish I could explain the joy and meaning to me for the time we spent together at the office, but especially away from it." Mr. Edwards has denied any wrongdoing. Representative Jim Costa, Democrat of California, also was investigated over an accusation of inappropriate conduct with interns in 2020 and 2021, but the Ethics Committee ultimately dismissed the case because of a lack of evidence, according to a recent report from Notice. In a statement, his press secretary said that Mr. Costa had fully cooperated with the review.
1: 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For more information, or if you have comments, questions, suggestions, or concerns, please call the Radio Reading Service at 904-358-6308.

0: This program is intended for a print-impaired audience and is brought to you by Mind's Eye.
1: Hi, I'm Mickey Vandeleau, and this is USA Today, dated Friday, May 15th. Let's get started. U.S. takes steps to indict former Cuban leader Raul Castro. Francesca Chambers and Josh Meyer, USA Today, Washington. The United States is moving to indict former Cuban President Raul Castro, two sources familiar with the matter told USA Today. The possible charges are related to a 30-year-old case that involved the Cuban government shooting down two planes operated by a humanitarian group in 1996, the people familiar said. Any indictment would have to be issued by a grand jury after being presented with evidence in the case. News that the United States was looking to indict Castro came hours after CIA Director John Ratcliffe led a delegation to Havana on May 14th to deliver a message from President Donald Trump to Cuban officials and Raulito Guillermo Rodriguez Castro, who is the elder Castro's grandson. The potential indictment for former Cuban leader Raul Castro, now 94, and the charges were first reported by CBS News. The 1996 shootdown of two civilian planes operated by the exile group Brothers to the Rescue remains one of the most politically charged episodes in modern U.S.-Cuba relations, and one in which some U.S. officials are still pressing for criminal accountability three decades later. Those officials, mostly Republican lawmakers, are targeting Raul Castro, the younger brother of Fidel Castro, for his alleged role in the case. Tensions between the United States and Cuba have focused on the incident for decades, but the potential for indictments of Cuban officials gained new momentum this year after Trump ordered a snatch-and-grab operation on Venezuela's former president, Nicolas Maduro. Ever since, Trump has warned that Cuba is next while hinting at potential military action. The United States has simultaneously put the squeeze on Havana through an oil blockade that exacerbated the communist island's energy crisis. Trump's administration hopes the increasing severe measures will force the Cuban regime to make vast political and societal reforms. What happened in 1996? On February 24, 1996, two planes operated by the humanitarian group were patrolling the Florida Straits looking for endangered Cuban rafters trying to reach U.S. shores when they were shot down by Cuban Air Force MiG fighter jets. Fidel Castro claimed the planes violated Cuban airspace. The United States Congress would later conclude that Brothers to the Rescue were flying unarmed and defenseless planes in a mission identical to hundreds they have flown since 1991 and posed no threat whatsoever to the Cuban government, the Cuban military, or the Cuban people. At the time, Raul Castro was Cuba's defense minister and head of the Cuban armed forces. He has been widely viewed as the operational commander of the country's military and intelligence apparatus at the time of the shootdown. On February 13, 2026, four U.S. lawmakers, led by Representative Mario Diaz-Balart, asked Trump to indict Castro as a way of addressing a longstanding injustice that, under your leadership, your administration is uniquely positioned to resolve once and for all. The lawmakers said Castro was responsible for the cold-blooded murders of three Americans and a U.S. permanent resident in the downing of the planes. It is our understanding, based on public information, that on February 24, 1996, Raul Castro ordered a Cuban MiG fighter jet to engage and obliterate two Brothers to the Rescue civilian aircraft over international waters, said the letter to Trump, which was also signed by Republican Representatives Maria Elvira Salazar and Carlos Jimenez, both of Florida, and Nicole Maliotakis of New York. The four lawmakers laid out a series of facts about the case, including a Time interview with Fidel Castro they said provided significant evidence regarding Raul Castro's complicity in the crime. Over time, the incident evolved into both a criminal prosecution and a counterintelligence effort by U.S. officials against the U.S. government and Cuban intelligence operatives in Miami, Florida. Former President Bill Clinton implemented sweeping sanctions against the island in response to the incident. And a federal grand jury indicted two Cuban fighter pilots and a commanding Cuban Air Force general in the murders of the four Brothers to the Rescue volunteers. The Cuban embassy in Washington did not immediately respond to a request for comment. Half of Americans get financial advice from AI, but is it any good? Daniel Devise, USA Today. Half of Americans now go to AI for financial advice. Is it any good? In a remarkably short span, artificial intelligence has moved from the fringe of financial planning to center stage. One recent survey from TD Bank found that the share of Americans using AI to help manage their finances jumped from 10% in 2025 to 55% in 2026. If that's true, then AI has become a more popular financial advisor than actual financial advisors. Only about two-fifths of Americans consult financial professionals for advice, according to a 2025 Gallup poll. With half the nation posing financial questions to AI, trillions of dollars in savings and investments could ride on the answers. Everyone says AI is getting smarter, but chatbots have been known to hallucinate, even to make stuff up. There's something dangerous about just trusting whatever the computer has to say about something, said Luke DeLorme, a certified financial planner in Great Barrington, Massachusetts, who has written about AI. With that concern in mind, a team of researchers from MIT and Stanford University set out to study what Americans were asking AI about money and what AI was telling them in response. This took off very quickly, said Taha Choktamani, Choktamani, an assistant professor of finance at the MIT Sloan School of Management. We wanted to know what kind of advice they were getting. Choktamani and his colleagues asked 1,000 Americans to write out questions they might send to a chatbot. Then they fed the prompts through chatbots and they studied the responses. How good is financial advice from a chatbot? They found in essence that the answers you get from AI are about as good as the questions you ask. Their findings appeared in a working paper titled AI Financial Advice, Supply, Demand, and the Life Cycle Implications. For the most part, AI chatbots counsel their human correspondents to make sound financial moves, save money for emergencies, invest in the stock market, favoring low-cost index funds, limit your exposure to risky investments, especially as you get older. But AI struggled, the researchers found, with some of the subtleties of investing. For example, a chatbot might not talk about rebalancing, buying and selling assets to keep a consistent level of risk in a portfolio. And a chatbot might not grasp the concept of consumption smoothing, balancing your spending and saving over time to maintain your standard of living. Researchers found that AI consistently gave better advice to people who asked better questions. As an experiment, they divided the AI queries into two groups: questions written by people with low financial history literacy and prompts written with high financial literacy. The more financially savvy questions yielded smarter answers. By modeling investments based on the AI responses, researchers found that an investor would earn roughly 5% more over time if the original chatbot query was written with high financial literacy. It might be that AI is going to be a little more useful for people who already know a little bit about finance and financial literacy, Choktamani said. The study also found that AI responses improved along with investment outcomes when users were more accustomed to asking AI about money. Novice chatbot users got weaker answers. Are chatbots sexist? Researchers uncovered an odd gender divide in AI advice. When a chatbot fielded questions from women, it gave more conservative advice. AI tends to recommend women to take less risk in financial markets, to invest less money in the stock market, Choktamani said. Whenever the AI knows you're a woman, it tends to push or steer you towards safer allocations. Digging deeper, researchers learned that part of the reason AI gave different advice to women was that women asked different questions. Men were more likely to talk about stocks. Women were more likely to talk about debt and ask about lower risk investments. But some of the gender bias persisted even when researchers posed the same question to an AI that thought it was talking to a man or a woman. Researchers could only guess at the reasons. Perhaps the AI gave different answers to women because it assumed they had more conservative objectives. Maybe chatbots acted out gender bias as they had learned from the literature they absorbed. Gender bias is known to be an issue with human financial advisors, said Sam Taube, a leading investing writer at NerdWallet. It sounds like AI does not entirely solve this problem. As AI reaches a wider audience, the stakes are rising. With AI content propagating, chatbot financial tips are reaching a wider audience, making the stakes even higher. In a separate study, a different group of researchers assessed the quality of full articles written by AI about investing. Researchers from Harvard Business School and Boston College studied thousands of articles published on the website Seeking Alpha, popular for its crowdsourced content on markets. Using AI detectors, researchers found that at one point, 13% of Seeking Alpha articles were AI-assisted. After the site banned AI in 2023, the share dropped to 4%. The researchers found that AI-generated articles were inferior and in quantifiable ways. AI-aided articles generated fewer comments from readers. They were less likely to be cited as editor's picks, and the stocks they covered reaped lower trading volumes and smaller average returns than stocks covered in articles penned by humans. There were other subtler differences. Financial advice written by humans drew more on personal anecdotes, hunches, and feelings. AI advice was comparatively impersonable and generic. The contributors, they will talk about their experience, how they feel about using the products, said Juan Zhu, an assistant professor of accounting and management at Harvard Business School. If everyone is using AI, we will see less and less of that perspective on the platform. In a working paper, the researchers cited a comment from a Seeking Alpha editor explaining why the site felt compelled to ban AI. Research and analysis prepared by bots, the editor wrote, would reduce Seeking Alpha content to essentially a single view, the bot view. Democrats are losing the redistricting wars. Now what? Zachary Shalermi, USA Today, Washington. As Republicans pull ahead in the nationwide redistricting wars, Democrats are adamant. They may be down, but they're far from out. Clear-eyed about President Donald Trump's low poll numbers and rising gas prices, a stubborn optimism has set in over Congress's minority party despite bruising court losses in the last 2 weeks. First, the conservative majority Supreme Court defanged the Voting Rights Act. The landmark decision immediately set the stage for state legislatures across the South to begin, even before the approaching midterm elections, to wipe out majority black districts that have long been key to Democrats' national success. Then the Virginia Supreme Court separately threw out a voting map that would have netted congressional Democrats as many as 4 more seats in the House of Representatives in the approaching midterm elections. The defeats have been stinging. Democrats in Washington reacted so strongly that some even discussed a long-shot plan to prompt the Virginia legislature to throw out the state's Supreme Court by lowering the mandatory retirement age for justices, according to the New York Times. As the political dust settled, they emerged from closed-door huddles with varying degrees of confidence about the path forward. Ultimately, many still believe that worsening fuel costs, widespread cost of living concerns, and Trump's unpopularity will allow them to wrest full control of Capitol Hill from Republicans. Until recently, blue victories seem most likely a foregone conclusion. Success at the ballot box this fall would allow Democrats to regain a political foothold in Washington, effectively stymieing the rest of Trump's second term in the White House. While Democrats are still favored to take back the House, many resoundingly agree. It just got a lot harder. I'm very optimistic we can get the majority in November, but it's not going to be easy. Representative Suhas Subramaniam, Subramaniam, Democrat from Virginia, told USA Today. The playing field is just as important as the people playing on it. Tim Kaine, Virginia Democrats are out of time. In interviews with USA Today, 3 Democratic members of Virginia's congressional delegation said even with the old maps, they believe their party can flip GOP seats in the state. They also threw cold water on any last-minute Hail Mary plans, including throwing out the state's Supreme Court justices. My understanding is General Assembly members have already said no, Representative Jennifer McClellan said, referring to the state's legislature. Virginia Democrats filed an emergency petition with the U.S. Supreme Court to allow the redistricting to go forward. It is widely expected to go nowhere, leaving new maps in the state almost certainly off the table for the 2026 election. Virginia Democrats are out of time, said Senator Tim Kaine, a former Richmond mayor. We are now 6 months from Election Day, he told USA Today. There's no time to consider all kinds of options. After a week recently of traveling across the Commonwealth, Kaine said he heard from many Virginians frustrated about the Trump administration's policies. That angst should be enough, he said, to overcome the gerrymandering setback. Let's just go win races, he said. People are not happy with the way the president and his enablers are treating this country. 2 or potentially 3 of the seats are competitive. And the Republican most in danger of losing, Representative Jen Kiggins, is in the middle of a campaign scandal. During a May 11th radio interview, she agreed with a racist comment made about a black congressman, Democratic House Minority Leader Hakeem Jeffries, by the host. She has since said she did not condone the commentator's statements and has not apologized. Maryland, Democrats' next target. Republicans haven't wasted time capitalizing on the U.S. Supreme Court's Voting Rights Act decision. They're moving swiftly to try to eliminate lone Democratic seats in South Carolina and Tennessee. Notwithstanding legal challenges, they could end up with roughly a dozen more Republican-leaning seats in the midterms, per some estimates. Independent political analysts expect Democrats could still come out on top. This is a redistricting deficit that we favor Democrats to overcome. Kyle Condick, managing editor of the nonpartisan Sabato's Crystal Ball, wrote in a May 14th analysis, but it's also enough of a Republican edge that it could allow them to save their House majority under the right circumstances. Last year, a GOP effort to redistrict Utah backfired, yielding a gift for Democrats and creating a single safe blue seat. This February, the Supreme Court also greenlit a gerrymander of California, creating 5 more blue seats. Between now and November, there might be only one other Democratic-led state, Maryland, that theoretically could redraw its districts. And even then, it would only be if every star aligned, House Democratic Caucus Chair Pete Aguilar told reporters on May 13th. Maryland Governor Wes Moore is openly pushing for state lawmakers to try and eliminate the GOP's sole congressional district in the state. Yet time is of the essence, and he can't put the issue to voters in the same way Virginia's Democratic governor did. While a one-seat edge might not sound like much, it could make a meaningful difference in a Congress currently functioning, or trying to at least, with essentially a 2-vote margin. That would help level the playing field with what's happening in these southern states, McClellan said. At this point, we need to look at everything we can do. A super El Nino could bring a summer of extremes. We explain. Janet Locherie and Dinah Voyles-Pulver, USA Today. Whether it be a very strong or even super El Nino remains to be seen, but the powerful Pacific Ocean pattern is expected to appear this summer. The latest federal forecast gives the El Nino an 82% chance of emerging by July, according to a May 14th update from the Climate Prediction Center at the National Oceanic and Atmospheric Administration. Many of the forecast models indicate this event could be among the strongest El Niños in recent history, said Zeke Hausfather, director of climate and energy at the Breakthrough Institute and a research scientist with Berkeley Earth on May 8th. However, he and others say it's too soon to know for certain just how strong this event will be. AccuWeather has upped its odds for a super El Niño to 30% by the end of the Atlantic hurricane season in November. Either way, this summer is likely to be remembered for weather extremes shaped by El Niño's influence, said Paul Pastelock, AccuWeather's lead long-range expert. The El Niño pattern, part of a natural cycle that unfolds in the Pacific over a span of 3 to 7 years, tends to elevate global temperatures and is considered one of the most influential climate patterns on Earth. Here's what we know about the possible super El Niño. Warming ocean waters. Atmospheric signs of El Niño include a weakened or even reverse trade winds, a reversal of Pacific pressure patterns, an eastern shift in rainfall and convection, and changes in jet streams and global wind patterns, all of which together signal the ocean atmosphere system has entered the El Niño phase, according to NOAA. When sea surface temperatures in the eastern tropic Pacific rise at least 0.5 degrees Celsius, 0.9 degrees Fahrenheit, above the long-term average, it begins to spur changes in atmospheric patterns, including shifts in winds, surface pressure, and rainfall across the region. NOAA tracks sea surface temperatures using satellite instruments that measure the energy emitted from the ocean at different wavelengths. These satellite observations are combined with temperature data collected from ships and buoys, along with information from sea ice maps through computer models. Ocean temperatures around the world have been rising for decades. However, 2023 to 2024 saw unusual, prolonged, and record-breaking increases in global sea surface temperatures, USA Today previously reported. What is a super El Niño? The word super is often used when sea surface temperatures in the tropical Pacific Ocean rise up to 3.6 degrees Fahrenheit above average for several months, even though NOAA does not officially define a super El Niño category. This El Niño has an 82% chance of forming between May and July and is expected to last through the remainder of 2026, according to NOAA. What are the characteristics of an El Niño? El Niño is a natural climate pattern in which sea surface temperatures in the central and eastern tropical Pacific Ocean are warmer than average. The entire natural climate cycle is officially known as El Niño Southern Oscillation, called ENSO by scientists. The cycle swings between warmer and cooler seawater in a region along the equator in the tropical Pacific. La Niña is marked by cooler than average ocean water in the region. Its name means the little boy or Christ child in Spanish. El Niño was originally recognized by fishermen off the coast of South America in the 1600s with the appearance of unusually warm water in the Pacific Ocean around Christmas. Weather impacts of Super El Niño. El Niño spurs a broad range of weather impacts across the globe, including in parts of the U.S. While it can influence the number of hurricanes that form in both the Atlantic and Pacific Oceans, it has even greater impacts on U.S. weather during the winter. If it forms by the summer, dangerous heat waves are likely in parts of the western and south, Pastelak said. Storms and flash flooding may bring the biggest problems from the plains to the Ohio Valley. Drought and wildfire risk will also be major concerns in the northwest. If the strongest part of the El Niño doesn't arrive until the end of the year, it could still be strong enough to influence the hurricane seasons that start May 15th in the eastern Pacific and June 1st in the Atlantic hurricane basin. El Niño typically suppresses Atlantic hurricanes by increasing wind shear that tends to tear developing storms apart. In the Pacific, the opposite happens, as the water warms and wind shear is reduced. Simply put, El Niño favors stronger hurricane activity in the central and eastern Pacific basins and suppresses it in the Atlantic basin, NOAA said in an online report. Super El Niños don't often occur. Only four have occurred since 1950. The most recent one took place between 2015 and 2016, according to the Weather Channel. Do you live in a nursing home, long-term care facility? We want to hear from you. Madeline Mitchell, USA Today. Are you or a loved one currently living in a nursing home, assisted living facility, or group home? USA Today wants to hear from you. More than 1.5 million people live in a long-term care facilities in the United States, up 8% from 2010, according to 2020 census data. As the senior population grows, the need for care will grow too. A Brookings Metro analysis of U.S. Census Bureau data estimates that the nation's 80-plus population will double from 14.7 million in 2025 to 29.4 million in 2045. Of course, long-term care isn't exclusive to seniors. Many other people with care needs, from children to young adults and beyond, live in group homes in the United States. As part of its ongoing coverage of caregiving and the struggles caregivers face, USA Today is seeking stories about care facilities. USA Today wants to hear from residents and their family members about their experiences in senior living facilities, assisted living, memory care centers, and other group homes for seniors and non-seniors alike. Readers can respond to the survey on the USA Today website or fill out the form below. Does your Target look different? Over 130 stores are being remodeled. Gabe Hawari, USA Today. Your local Target store may soon look a little different. That is because the retailer recently announced it will spend approximately $5 billion to remodel more than 130 in addition to opening 30 new stores in priority markets in what the company is calling a bigger transformation for our stores than at any point in the past decade. The markets the company is focusing on for the new stores include Atlanta, Austin, Dallas, Houston, Charlotte, Chicago, Phoenix, Los Angeles, Miami, Minneapolis, New York City, Philadelphia, and Washington, D.C. The remodels will feature updated layouts the company says are easier to navigate, making for a more intuitive shopping experience. Some of the new features at the newly remodeled stores will include an expanded dry grocery selection, with some locations also getting larger fresh and frozen food sections, modern decor and fixtures with specialty LED lighting, updated spaces and expanded services to support order pickup, drive-up, and exchanges and returns, in addition to updates to traditional checkout and self-checkout lanes. Modernized guest amenities, including restrooms and designated nursing spaces. In some stores, Target is introducing natural refrigeration systems, more efficient lighting, and HVAC systems that help reduce emissions. These investments are all about making Target an even easier, more inspiring, and friendly place to shop, said Laura Mayhawald, Senior Vice President, Target Properties, in a news release. We're evolving our stores in ways that reflect how guests shop today, from more intuitive layouts to expanded assortments, while also strengthening the roles our stores play in fulfillment and our long-term growth. Target told USA Today that what is new for guests will vary by location, as will the timing of each remodel. Which Target stores are getting remodeled? Target provided USA Today with a list of stores across 10 states that will be remodeled. This is not the full list of 130 stores. However, Target did provide information on more than 50 stores that are getting the upgrades. Texas, Greater Houston, West Chase, Willowbrook, and Galveston. San Antonio, South Texas, Southwest Military Drive, Southeast San Antonio, and San Marcos. DFW, North Texas, Vista Ridge, Garland East, and East Chase. 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North California, Fremont South. 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Fort Myers North, 9350 Dynasty Drive, Fort Myers. 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Vieira, 8455 North Wickham Road, Melbourne, Florida. Sanford, 1201 W.P. Ball Boulevard, Sanford. Boynton Beach West, 10201 Hagen Ranch Road, Boynton Beach. Venice, 4271 Tamiami Trail South, Venice. Lady Lake, 716 North U.S. Highway 441, The Villages. Ohio, North Olmsted, Wadsworth, Cleveland West, Mansfield, Parma, Medina, Mayfield Heights, Coleraine, Cuyahoga Falls. Michigan, Macomb Township, 20877 Hall Road, Macomb. West Lansing, 5609 West Saginaw Highway, Lansing. Kalamazoo West, 5350 West Main Street, Kalamazoo. Rochester, 2887 South Rochester Road, Rochester Hills. Wyoming, 5455 Clyde Park Avenue, Southwest Wyoming. Shelby Township, 8200 26 Mile Road, Shelby Township. Battle Creek, 5700 Beckley Road, Battle Creek. Port Huron, 4300 24th Avenue, Fort Gratiot. Virginia, Red Mill, Fredericksburg, Pembroke, Chester, Merrifield. Arizona, South Mountain, West Ridge, Tempe Road, Salado, Scottsdale Road, Peoria, Southwest. Illinois, Chicago State Street, Streamwood, Homewood, Chicago Wilson Yard, Chicago West Loop. North Carolina, Charlotte, East and Southwest locations, Pineville, Winston-Salem University Parkway, Raleigh Capitol Boulevard. Oklahoma, Owosso, Moore, Tulsa, Oklahoma City Northwest, Tulsa Southeast. Worried about high cholesterol? Experts suggest eating these foods. Gavin Escott, USA Today. For people with creeping cholesterol levels, a healthier diet can go a long way. Revamping what you eat often can seem intimidating and expensive on its face, but there are many accessible foods that can help you lower your cholesterol and leave you feeling brighter and stronger. What causes high cholesterol? Bad cholesterol, or LDL, comprises a majority of the blood's cholesterol. Excess LDL can build up in the walls of the blood vessels, raising the risk of health problems like heart disease and stroke. Switching to foods that provide polyunsaturated fats, which directly lower LDL, and others that contain plant steroids and stanols, which block the absorption of cholesterol, can lower your numbers, according to Harvard Medical School. Foods that contain a meaningful amount of soluble fiber, which binds to cholesterol in the digestive system and drags it out of the body before it enters the circulatory system, or foods that contain an anti-inflammatory compounds can also help, said Christina Mannion, a dietitian and sustainable food system professional. Eat these foods to lower bad cholesterol. Avocados.

also almond snacks lower cholesterol more than calorie matched crackers is also effective. Oats. Oat-based products contain the soluble fiber beta-glucan, which removes cholesterol-containing bile acids in the gut and can lower LDL in people with dyslipidemia, D-Y-S-L-I-P-I-D-E-M-I-A. A recommended amount is 5 to 10 grams of fiber daily, roughly 1.5 to 2 cups of cooked oatmeal. Dark chocolate. When consumed in moderation, a small square of extra dark chocolate with a high cocoa concentration, dark chocolate can help lower LDL and aid heart health. Other foods that lower cholesterol include tofu and edamame, and leafy greens like broccoli and kale, apples and citrus, said dietitian Leanne Weintraub. Killer becomes 600th executed by Texas after Supreme Court clears away. Amanda Lee Myers, USA Today. A U.S. Supreme Court ruling cleared the way for Texas to carry out its 600th execution on Thursday, May 14th. Edward Busby's execution had been on hold for nearly a week after the 5th U.S. Circuit Court of Appeals issued a temporary stay over his intellectual disabilities. The state appealed the ruling, and Busby's fate was unclear until the Supreme Court's ruling came in late on Thursday, May 14th. 3 hours later, Texas executed him. Busby was pronounced dead at 8:11 p.m. Central Time. Liberal Justices Alina Kagan, Ketanji Brown Jackson, and Sonia Sotomayor opposed the ruling. Jackson wrote in a dissenting opinion that Texas's own expert found that Busby was too intellectually disabled to be executed. In capital cases, we rarely intervene to preserve life, Jackson wrote in the dissenting opinion. I cannot understand the court's rush to extinguish it, much less in the circumstances of this case. Busby was convicted of the 2004 robbery and murder of a 77-year-old former Texas Christian University professor named Laura Lee Crane, who was attacked while on a grocery store run in Fort Worth. In his last words, Busby asked a room full of witnesses, including family members of Crane's, not to hate him and to find it in their hearts to forgive him. Ms. Crane was a lovely woman. I never meant anything bad to happen to her, he said as he lay strapped to a gurney in the death chamber, according to the Texas Department of Corrections. I am so sorry. I've hurt your family. I've hurt my family, and I wish I could take it all back. With all my heart, I wish I could take it back. Texas has executed 599 inmates since 1976, hundreds more than any other state in the nation before Busby's execution, according to the Death Penalty Information Center, which tracks executions in the United States. Mr. Busby will become the 600th person executed in Texas in the last 50 years, the organization said in a post about what the milestone means for the state and the nation. The agency said that Busby's case is illustrative of how the death penalty is carried out in the U.S. for inmates of color and those with intellectual disabilities. Here's what else you need to know about the case. What was Edward Busby convicted of? On January 30, 2004, 77-year-old Laura Lee Crane was on a grocery store run near her home in Fort Worth when her nightmare began. Edward Busby and his girlfriend kidnapped the retired Texas Christian University professor, put her in the trunk of her own car, and wrapped her head in duct tape, according to court records. She suffocated to death. The trunk became her coffin, prosecutor Greg Miller said during Busby's trial, according to an archived news report. The car itself became her funeral hearse. Busby has always maintained that he never meant to kill Crane and that he thought he had wrapped the duct tape around her head in such a way that she could still breathe. He said the plan was to let her go when they were far enough away from Oklahoma. I just want everyone to know it wasn't my intention for that lady to die, he said in a tearful jailhouse interview with the Fort Worth Star-Telegram in 2004. I don't know what happened. I was up for 2 days smoking crack. Crane's body was wrapped in a white sheet and left on the side of a highway near Davis, Oklahoma. Busby led authorities to the location. Courts went back and forth on Edward Busby's execution. On Friday, May 8th, the 5th U.S. Court of Appeals issued a temporary stay in Busby's execution less than a week before it was scheduled. The court cited an upcoming Alabama case that stands to change how an inmate's intellectual disabilities are determined. In a matter of life and death, we must be certain that we apply the proper constitutional rule as to whether and how to determine intellectual disability before states may execute defendants for capital crimes, Fifth Circuit Judge Stephen Higginson wrote, especially when it is a rule that the Supreme Court immediately will clarify. The Supreme Court justices are considering how to weigh multiple IQ scores when determining if a death row inmate's intellectual disability is

0: severe enough that it would be cruel and unusual punishment to execute him. The Supreme Court could have allowed Busby's stay to remain in place as they decided the issue, but the majority ruled to allow it to move forward. Where does the U.S. stand with executions this year? Busby's execution is the 12th in the nation this year and the 4th in Texas. It's also the second execution alone on Thursday. Earlier in the day, Oklahoma executed Raymond Eugene Johnson for the brutal 2007 murders of his ex-girlfriend, 24-year-old Brooke Whitaker, and her 7-month-old baby, Kaya. Next week, 3 states plan to carry out executions: Arizona, Tennessee, and Florida. Elon Musk's selfie photo op during China visit goes viral. Michelle DeRay, USA Today. Elon Musk was spotted pulling faces at a state dinner hosted by Chinese President Xi Jinping on Thursday, May 14th. The Tesla CEO and SpaceX founder is part of the delegation traveling with President Donald Trump to China, which also includes NVIDIA CEO Jensen Huang and Apple CEO Tim Cook, Reuters reported. Trump previously said he's in China for an incredible gathering of the world's greatest businessmen and women and a face-to-face meeting with Xi. I will be asking President Xi, a leader of extraordinary distinction, to open up China so that these brilliant people can work their magic and help bring the People's Republic to an even higher level, Trump wrote in a May 12th True Social post. During the dinner, which featured China's national dish, Beijing roast duck, as well as beef ribs, Musk was spotted taking selfies, rolling his eyes, and making other faces. Social media clips of the moment have gone viral. Why is Elon Musk in China with Trump? It's unclear why Musk traveling with Trump to China, but the billionaire has visited before, including in 2023 when he praised the country's technological developments and visited Tesla's Gigafactory in Shanghai. The 2023 visit was Musk's first in 3 years, as China has become one of Tesla's most vital markets for sales and production, according to CNBC. Musk's presence in China this week, along with his tech mogul counterparts, led to Xi saying his country's door will only open wider for U.S. businesses, state-backed newspaper Xinhua reports. Xi said China welcomes the United States to enhance mutually beneficial cooperation with China and expressed belief that U.S. companies will enjoy even broader prospects in China, according to the outlet. AI has no soul. Pope Leo expected to address AI's ethical challenges. Mark Ramirez, USA Today. Is thinking basically computing? Are humans just biological versions of machines, only less efficient than their AI counterparts? The concept of people may develop such a mindset is a major concern for Catholic observers, given the breakneck pace at which AI is developing. As soon as you start thinking of yourself as a machine, only not as good, then you're just a commodity and have no other reason to live, said John Cavadini, director of the McGrath Institute for Church Life at the University of Notre Dame in South Bend, Indiana. It's a pathway to desolation. That's why Cavadini and others are looking forward to the imminent release of Pope Leo XIV's first major encyclical, expected to address the growing ethical and moral challenges of artificial intelligence. The treatise will be Leo's most authoritative document to date, as topical as it is symbolic. Though the Vatican has set no specific date, a May 15th release would come 135 years to the day that Pope Leo XIII, with whom the current pontiff shares his name, issued what is considered the first social encyclical of modern times, Rerum Novarum. He's expected to speak specifically to AI and larger questions of human work and labor being faced in many political contexts right now. Nicholas Hayes Mota, a social ethicist and public theologian at Santa Clara University in California. With the choice of Leo as his papal name, Hayes Mota said the first ever U.S.-born pope indicated a commitment to Catholic social teachings aligned with his namesake. Pope Leo XIII's Rerum Novarum, issued in 1891, focused on the working class and social justice and is considered a foundational document for the Church. Not only did Leo XIV signal that he wanted to continue this, but he perhaps had in mind recentering that question in a time of economic upheaval, Hayes Mota said. The rapid rise of AI, while technologically dazzling, has prompted widespread anxieties on multiple fronts, including job security, human worth, and potential misuse by malevolent actors looking to commit fraud, spread disinformation, or foment hate. What is an encyclical? As the term implies, an encyclical is a circular letter designed to be shared among a community. A papal encyclical is among the Church's most significant forms of communication, historically issued to all clergy, regional religious leaders, or all Catholic faithful. It typically addresses an aspect of Catholic teaching to amplify, clarify, or condemn a particular issue. Nearly 300 papal encyclicals have been produced since the first was authored in 1740 by Pope Benedict XIV. While Pope Leo XIII's Rerum Novarum is considered the first to address social challenges, many others have followed suit. Pope John XXIII appealed for peace in 1963. Pope John Paul II addressed economic freedom and capitalism in 1991. And Pope Francis tackled climate change and its disproportionate effects on the poor in 2015. The risk of company comparison with machines. Cavadini, who is also a professor of theology at Notre Dame, believes Pope Leo's encyclical will be a decisive articulation of the beauty of human dignity as it becomes more vulnerable to digital insult. Thinking, he said, is so much more than simple computation. It involves all of your desires and struggles, he said. That machine doesn't have a soul. Machines don't suffer. You do. And out of that suffering comes spiritual growth. This is the glory of being human. Daniel Daly, executive director of the Center for Theology and Ethics in Catholic Health, said it will be important for the Pope to address the elements that distinguish people from machines. AI has no empathy, no conscience, no soul, Daly said. It appears to be human because it mimics human behavior, but it's a thing, not a person. We need to make sure we preserve that distinction. Thinking otherwise, Daly said, runs the risk of degrading human existence. That's terribly dangerous, he said. We start to look at people as machine to be used and not as transcendentally valuable human persons in their own right. Daly said he hopes the Pope addresses the importance and value of human work. As AI continues to advance, he said, some people are promising a world without work. But work doesn't just feed us and our families. It's the primary way we contribute to the common good. A life without work is not worthy of a human person. Catholic healthcare observers worry. Artificial intelligence is an issue that Theology and Ethics Center is already confronting, having hosted a conference earlier this year on AI, medicine, and Catholic healthcare. The overarching concern, Daly said, is whether AI will be leveraged to promote human flourishing or whether efficiency and productivity will become the focus, leaving patients behind. What does it do to the patient-professional relationship, he said? Will it be used to enhance, to allow the professional to listen to the patient? Or is it replacing the role of the healer? That would be an enormous loss to healthcare overall. Another overlooked but important risk of AI, Daly said, is that technological advances tend to favor those already represented in such settings. In other words, those adept with new technology and who have electronic health records. We shouldn't have a two-tiered health system, Daly said. Unless we put energy into making sure it benefits all people, it will tend to skew toward those who already have access to high-quality healthcare. This is an invitation for the human community to become the protagonist and seize the moment to make sure it promotes well-being for everyone, not just those who are advantaged. High hopes for Leo's treatise. Hayes Mota hopes the papal document can place the Church, especially in the U.S., at the forefront of an emerging and urgent public conversation. The Pope, he said, can play a leading role in fostering that conversation and ensuring it's anchored in moral values and the fundamental questions AI is raising. In the 1980s, he said, the U.S. Conference of Catholic Bishops released a pair of pastoral letters, The Challenge of Peace, 1983, and Economic Justice for All, 1986, that some took as criticizing the priorities of President Ronald Reagan's administration. Instead, they were trying to accomplish something more profound, Hayes Mota said. They were trying to start a new public conversation within the Catholic Church, but also among the public at large, he said. They wanted to say there are fundamental moral issues at stake that we need to talk about in a democracy. The documents prompted public hearings and garnered media attention. The moment, Hayes Mota said, was seen as a high-water indication of how the Church can be engaged as a public voice, bringing a moral dimension into issues commonly viewed as political. I think there's an opportunity for the global church and the U.S. church to do that with AI, he said. If Leo's encyclical could catalyze that, it could be a profound contribution to our society and model what the church's role in the world looks like. Sheriff and Nancy Guthrie case said search efforts are getting closer. Edward Segarra, USA Today. The sheriff overseeing the missing persons investigation for Savannah Guthrie's mother, Nancy Guthrie, is sharing new insights on the case. In an interview with People magazine published Wednesday, May 13th, Pima County Sheriff Chris Nanos reflected on authorities' progress in the high-profile search operation, which commenced in early February after Nancy Guthrie was reported missing from her home in Arizona. The search reached its 100th day on Tuesday, May 12th. The Today Show anchor's elderly mother was last seen January 31st before an apparent kidnapping in her Catalina Foothills neighborhood directly north of Tucson, Arizona. In February, the FBI released images showing an armed person at Nancy Guthrie's front door tampering with the camera prior to her disappearance, but the suspect in the images has not been identified. Nanos recalled police's early investigative efforts in his interview with People. Although the status of Nancy Guthrie's condition was not known at the time, the sheriff said the homicide division was notified after a preliminary evaluation of the crime scene didn't look right. The reason that homicide was called is because they are the investigative unit in charge of missing person, Nanos told the outlet. Search and Rescue is their operational team that helps assist with these issues. The Pima County Sheriff's Department is continuing to investigate Nancy Guthrie's disappearance. The Guthrie family has offered a reward of up to $1 million for information leading to her recovery. There have been no significant developments or breakthroughs in the Guthrie investigation in recent weeks. The Tucson Police Department recently confirmed a human bone was found 7 miles from Nancy Guthrie's house on May 7th, but the bone was prehistoric in nature and unrelated to the case. Law enforcement previously confirmed that blood found on Nancy Guthrie's porch belonged to the woman and that authorities also found DNA evidence in the home that did not belong to her or those close to her. Every day, our DNA labs are working with our investigators, and they're coming up with different ideas and different thoughts of how to help them make this DNA work for us, Nanos told People. How can we do more than what we have? And so that's why I say it is. I think we're getting closer. After stepping back from the Today Show in February, Savannah Guthrie returned to the show in April and has remained on the air ever since. The news personality affirmed her family's commitment to the search for their mother in a Mother's Day tribute shared on Instagram May 10th. Guthrie shared the message along with a touching video compilation showing various family photos and clips of Nancy Guthrie, including several where the Today Show anchor and her mom posed together. Mother, daughter, sister, Noni, we miss you with every breath, Guthrie wrote. We will never stop looking for you. We will never be at peace until we find you. Suspect arrested in fatal stabbing of University of Washington student. A man wanted in connection with the fatal stabbing of a University of Washington student was arrested after photos of him were released to the public, authorities said on Thursday, May 14th. The Seattle Police Department did not name the suspect, but said in a statement that the 31-year-old man had turned himself in to the Bellevue Police Department. In a separate statement, the Bellevue Police Department said the suspect was arrested at about 10:42 p.m. local time on May 13th. The suspect was then transferred to the custody of Seattle Police Department homicide detectives and was booked into the King County Jail for investigation of murder, according to police. The arrest comes after police released photos taken from security camera footage of the suspect on May 13th and asked for the public's assistance in the investigation. The photos appeared to show the man inside a laundry room. On May 10th, University of Washington police officers responded to the Nordheim Court Apartments, an off-campus housing complex for undergraduate students, and found a woman stabbed to death in the laundry room. The victim, who had a local official previously said was a 19-year-old transgender student, was identified by the King County Medical Examiner's Office as Juniper C. Blessing on May 14th. The incident sparked a law enforcement investigation and prompted authorities to advise Nordheim Court residents to stay in their homes and lock their doors and windows for several hours. In a statement on May 14th, University of Washington President Robert Jones announced an arrest had been made in connection with the horrific act that took the life of one of our students on Sunday night. I hope the arrest brings some sense of relief to our community, Jones said. But this arrest does not lessen the profound shock and grief that the victim's loved ones and our campus are still experiencing or bring back a beloved, promising, and talented member of our university. Much is still unknown about what caused this tragedy, and while this development is important, we will be looking closely at the circumstances in which this event occurred as part of our continued efforts to keep our campus community safe, he added, knowing that the university remains committed to offering resources for those who need support, including our LGBTQIA+ community, during this difficult time. University of Washington student was found dead in laundry room. The University of Washington also confirmed on May 14th that the suspect arrested in connection with the fatal stabbing was the man in the photos shared by police. The Seattle Police Department had described the suspect as a black man about 5 feet 7 inches tall with short black hair and a goatee with ingrown scuff around the jaw. Police added that the suspect was wearing rimmed eyeglasses, a long-sleeved dark blue full-zip shirt with a white collared shirt underneath, dirty blue jeans, and dirty dark, possibly gray shoes with a light sole. University of Washington police officers responded to a report of a stabbing at about 10:10 p.m. local time on May 10th at Nordheim Court, according to the Seattle Police Department. Responding officers discovered a victim in a laundry room, the Seattle Police Department said in a statement on May 11th. Responding officers and the Seattle Fire Department attempted life-saving treatment, but the Seattle Police Department said the victim was pronounced dead at the scene. After campus police cordoned off the area, the Seattle Police Department took over the investigation and detectives arrived to process the scene. In an emergency campus alert sent about 10:40 p.m. local time on May 10th, the University of Washington said campus police were investigating a death that occurred at the Nordheim Court Apartments building. The alert advised residents of Nordheim Court to stay indoors and lock doors and windows. By about 11:05 p.m., the university said the area had been secured, but urged residents to remain indoors. Shortly before 1 a.m. on May 11th, the university told residents that they no longer needed to remain indoors, but noted that the investigation into the incident is ongoing. Both police and the university later confirmed on May 11th that a student had been killed in the laundry room at Nordheim Court. The housing complex is privately managed and operated by Graystar, according to the university's website and Balta. Nordheim Court offers 454 units, ranging in size from studios to 4 bedrooms, the university's website states. The housing complex consists of 8 buildings, and the laundry facilities are located in Building 1 and Building 7. The university said the student was found dead in Building 7. Juniper was simply the most amazing human being we've ever known. In a statement shared by the Human Rights Alliance of Santa Fe on behalf of Blessing's family, an LGBTQ+ advocacy group said the family was currently in a state of profound shock and heartbreak, processing an unimaginable loss. This loss has devastated not only those closest to their child, but also many others throughout the Seattle, Santa Fe, and LGBTQIA2S communities who are mourning as well, the organization said, adding that Blessing's family has asked for privacy. In the statement, the family said Blessing was born in Princeton, New Jersey, and attended Little Brook School and Princeton Middle School until they moved to Santa Fe, New Mexico, in 2018. Blessing's family described them as a gifted singer with a transcendent voice who studied at the New Mexico School for the Arts from 2020 to 2024. The family noted that Blessing loved weather since early childhood and intended to study atmospheric science at the University of Washington while also pursuing minors in music and philosophy. They added that Blessing was courageously living their life as who they were until it was cut tragically short. Our family has been shattered by the loss of our child, Juniper Blessing, to an act of unspeakable violence near the University of Washington campus in Seattle, according to the statement. Juniper was simply the most amazing human being we've ever known, highly intelligent, extremely talented, and deeply sensitive to the needs of others. Juniper's loss not only devastates us, but diminishes the world. I'm Mickey Vandeleau. This has been USA Today. I'll see you next week.
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1: Now we begin the reading of today's Wall Street Journal on the Talking Information Center for this Monday, the 18th of May, 2026. With today's Wall Street Journal, we say hello to John and Steve.
2: Thank you, John Shea, and hello, everyone. Let's start on the front page of today's Wall Street Journal with this article. Surging oil costs drive wedge in economy. Wartime rise makes consumers pay extra $45 billion while boosting investors. Article by David Uberti. The largest oil disruption in history is widening a divide in the economy. Americans have cumulatively spent about $45 billion more on gasoline and diesel during the war with Iran than they did during the same period a year ago, according to an analysis of oil price information service data and federal demand figures. The surging costs are eating an outsized share of low- and middle-income consumers' paychecks, darkening their outlook relative to the well-off. At the same time, investors in oil and gas companies are watching their portfolios swell. Big energy returns bolstered a blockbuster corporate earnings season and added momentum to the artificial intelligence-led rally that has pushed the stock market to records. While higher inflation and borrowing costs have added stress on less affluent Americans, many economists believe high earners will continue powering the U.S. ahead. President Trump campaigned on cutting Americans' energy costs in half. Now, as higher prices contribute to sagging poll numbers for him and some of the lowest consumer sentiment readings on record, he has argued that the oil shock is benefiting the energy-rich U.S. in the form of record exports. The question is, of course, who is the U.S., said Isabella Weber, an economics professor at the University of Massachusetts Amherst. If we look at the different income groups in the United States, it's really the richest of the rich who benefit from this. The majority of people hardly have any benefit from it and are, in fact, carrying a much larger cost burden. Weber equated oil shocks to wealth redistribution. Her research on the fallout from Russia's war in Ukraine found that roughly 50% of huge profits from U.S. energy firms in 2022 flowed to the wealthiest 1% of Americans. This year, a 32% gain in the S&P 500 energy sector is shielding shareholders from some of the inflation's bite. Oil and gas companies' collective earnings climbed in the first quarter to the highest levels in years, according to analytics firm Geologics Evaluate Energy Data. With few signs of new drilling in the American oil patch, a continued closure of the Strait of Hormuz signals even bigger profits and dividends in the months ahead. The current price run-up is pumping tax revenues into communities stretching from Alaska to North Dakota to the small towns speckling West Texas and New Mexico. But a tepid response from American energy producers, as well as technological advances in drilling, suggest the go-go days of the shale boom, creating armies of high-paying jobs, are over. A number of oil drilling rigs nationwide dropped 11% over the past year, according to Baker Hughes. The Labor Department estimates employment in oil and gas extraction is near its lowest levels in records, stretching back to 1972. For Wall Street, that combination of efficiency and capital discipline is boosting potential returns. Free cash flow across ExxonMobil, Chevron, BP, Shell, and Total Energies in the first quarter ballooned 84% from fourth quarter levels to $36 billion, according to Geologics Evaluate Energy Data. The firm's analysis of 37 smaller U.S. oil and gas producers found a 53% collective climb during the period to $17 billion. That hasn't translated to booming dividends or share buybacks just yet. The start of the wartime price run-up was so late in the quarter, said Mark Young, senior analyst at Geologic. If you extrapolate that out into the second quarter, cash flow must be coming in pretty quickly for them. U.S. crude prices have averaged almost $99 a barrel since April 1st, up 59% from the earlier period. And there are a few signs that energy shipments are beginning to move in earnest through the Persian Gulf. The ripple effect through the globe spanning supply chain is also boosting shares of U.S. pipeline operators that ferry oil to refineries, fuel makers that turn crude into products, and tanker operators that carry petroleum around the world. U.S. fuel prices are still lower than their 2022 peaks, and consumer spends a smaller share of their income at the pump than in decades past. Economists also believe that this year's larger tax refunds have helped many Americans weather the early stages of the shock. But the flow of refunds will taper dramatically in May, leaving consumers far more exposed to the surge in fuel costs. Oliver Allen, senior U.S. economist at Pantheon Macroeconomics, told clients last week. In March alone, U.S. airlines spent almost $1.3 billion more on jet fuel than they did a year earlier, according to the Transportation Department. If gasoline prices stay near their current levels through 2026, J.P. Morgan estimates Americans will shell out $172 billion more than they did last year. That figure doesn't include additional diesel costs. The resulting hits to wallets is already exacerbating a split between groups. While year-over-year spending by middle- and higher-income Americans on airlines, lodging, and other tourism has grown, according to the Bank of America Institute, lower-income households are pulling back. Fast food chain Wingstop, pawn shop operator Escorp, and other companies that often cater to those customers similarly cited the pain of high pump prices during recent earnings calls. Gas stations themselves are also feeling the impact. As prices surged in March, households earning less than $125,000 a year cut how much they collectively fueled up, according to a Federal Reserve Bank of New York research. Higher-income motorists' consumption barely budged that month, a departure from how they pulled back during the 2022 shock, said Maxime Pinkowski, an economic research advisor at the New York Fed. One thing that is different in the current situation than in 2022 is that currently high-income households have much more net worth, in particular net worth from financial assets, he said. John.
3: Thank you, Steve. Good morning. Dr. Who? The nurse practitioner will see you now by Tay Ping Chen. This is on the front page of Monday's Wall Street Journal. Becky Peterson graduated this month with a degree that paves the way for her to examine patients, prescribe medication, and make diagnoses, just like a physician. But she won't be Dr. Peterson, and her graduate program took just 2 years. Instead, she is becoming a nurse practitioner, a good-paying job that is also the fastest-growing field in healthcare. This is a place for medical school doctors and a place for nurse practitioners. And for all of us, we are trying to do the same thing, which is meet the needs of the people who need help, said Peterson, who graduated from the University of North Carolina at Chapel Hill program and lives in Morrisville, North Carolina. She is now preparing for a certification exam and will start a mental health residency this fall. These days, heading to the doctor's office often doesn't involve a doctor, and at least not directly. Instead, nurse practitioners have become major gap fillers, growing their ranks from 60% to 461,000 between 2019 and 2025. That data is from the American Association of Nurse Practitioners. Physicians who can fill similar roles are also in high demand, and my page here. Physicians who can fill similar roles are also in high demand and are on other non-medical health providers. They are all part of a broader trend to push basic care beyond the doctor's office. In many states, for example, pharmacists now prescribe medications such as contraceptives and flu treatments. The shift has sparked some controversy. Doctors' groups say there is a danger in deploying people who don't undergo the rigors of medical school and residency to do unsupervised doctor-level work. These groups have tried to stop states from changing rules to widen the market for NPs and PAs, as the other professions are known. But the growing population frequently demands more care than doctors can provide. The number of doctors that the U.S. can add a year is limited by available residency slots. and many newly minted MDs often bypass primary care in favor of high-paying specialties. The U.S. is currently facing a shortage of 16,000 primary care physicians, according to an analysis by the nonprofit KFF, which researches healthcare policy and projections shown the shortage is likely to be dramatically worse. Healthcare workers such as NPs and PAs often plug these holes, and they can be money savers. Doctors cost a lot of money and nurse practitioners don't, said Brian McAuliffe, president of the Physician Solutions at staffing company AMN Healthcare. He said employer appetite for healthcare workers whose abilities overlap with doctors but don't have an MD is at an all-time high. Nurse practitioners make an average income of $132,000 a year, according to the federal data. That is a lucrative step up from a registered nurse who can make an average of $98,000, but also far below the $257,000 average for primary care doctors. Meanwhile, Peterson's two-year nurse practitioner programs cost about $50,000, a fraction of what she would have spent on medical school. By contrast, an average medical school graduate leaves with a $207,000 debt. The less grueling training made it easier to plan and raise a family, said Peterson, who, like most NPs, received her Bachelor of Science in Nursing before going on to get her advanced degree. Patients in rural areas, in particular, have come to rely on nurse practitioners. According to a federal data, 66% of rural Medicare recipients say they see a nurse practitioner or a physician assistant for some or all of their medical care, compared with 54% of urban residents who say the same. Back when Danielle Hawa Pendergrass founded her own women's health care in Price, Utah in 2012, she says that it was only two such clinics anywhere near a remote town. Today, Hawa Pendergrass, a nurse practitioner, sees 100 patients a week, prescribes medication, orders tests, and diagnoses everything from diabetes to cancer. We're excellent in what we do. We have the skills, we have the training, she said. I stepped in and filled a huge gap. NPs got their start in the 1960s, when they have been, but they have been especially high demand over much more recently. Over the past two decades, around 30 states have given nurse practitioners leeway to practice without physicians' oversight. In such states, their capabilities are very similar to many doctors, though they can't do more complex medical procedures. 10 states let physicians' assistants, who generally have a minimum of 6 or 7 years of clinical training and higher education, practice independently as well. And 5 states, including Delaware, just this month, have passed laws changing the title of physician assistant to physician associate. Truly, we are not just an associate assistants to a physician any longer, said Jim Ewell, a physician associate, an 18-year-old veteran of the orthopedics group in Bettendorf, Iowa. He manages care for his own roster of patients and said the name is a better fit. In many states, NPs and PAs still work under physician oversight. These arrangements are involved everything from close in-office collaboration to more nominal agreements that exist mostly on paper, in which a physician is paid a fee on top of the thousands of dollars a month. Physician groups such as American Academy of Family Physicians argued that the healthcare workers who aren't medical doctors shouldn't be practicing without physician oversight. If you see a young kid and they've got strep throat, it's easy to treat it. But if not, what else could possibly be that you're missing? That's where it gets scary, says Asim Jaffer, a primary care physician in Peoria, Illinois. Researchers say that the evidence shows nurse practitioners can offer care on par with general practitioners. The one study of emergency department found they drove up costs, in part by ordering more testing. In A 2023 study from the researchers of University of Alabama School of Law found that letting nurse practitioners work without physician supervision, thereby making it easier for them to see patients and open up their own practices, reduced death that could have been prevented through the healthcare by 2%. Healthcare visits are often routine, and for many patients, the biggest issue is simply a lack of access that staffing shortages can make worse, researchers say. Physicians argue that if you're in an exam room and you'd rather be with a physician, said Benjamin McMichael, a University of Alabama School of Law economist who authored the paper, but that's not the whole story because a lot of people never get to the exam room, he said. Steve?
2: Thanks, John. From the U.S. News section of today's Wall Street Journal, China, U.S. set oversight of trade activity. Article by Jonathan Cheng, Beijing. China on Saturday said it had agreed with the U.S. to establish bilateral boards of trade and investment, fulfilling one expected outcome of President Trump's visit to Beijing and solidifying a commercial truce between the world's two largest economies. China's Ministry of Commerce, in a public statement published late Saturday in Beijing, also said the U.S. had agreed to sell aircraft, aircraft engines, and aircraft parts to China, addressing one notable area in which the country continues to lag behind the U.S. The statement marked Beijing's first public confirmation of a trade agreement between the two sides following a two-day summit meeting in Beijing between Trump and Chinese leader Xi Jinping. Still, China's Commerce Ministry characterized the results as a preliminary in nature, adding that negotiators from the sides are working to finalize details of the agreed-upon points. A U.S.-China Board of Trade would be used to discuss trade tariff reduction on certain products, the Chinese ministry said, without elaborating. Neither did it offer any specifics on how a U.S.-China Board of Investment would operate, though the White House said on Thursday that Trump and Xi had discussed increasing Chinese investment into our industries. A senior U.S. official said in the run-up to last week's summit that a board of investment would allow the governments to consider Chinese investment plans in the U.S. and wouldn't interfere with existing investment screening entities, such as Committee on Foreign Investment in the U.S. The question of Chinese investment in the U.S. has been contentious, with state-level governments throwing up barriers to projects involving Chinese companies. Simon Evanet, a professor of geopolitics and strategy at IMD Business School in Switzerland, argued in a paper last week that a previous U.S. attempt to set up similar mechanism to manage trade with Japan during the 1980s inflicted lasting damage on U.S. industries, raised U.S. consumer prices, and didn't do much to shift the trade balance. Beijing on Saturday described the agreement to establish the trade and investment bodies as part of a larger effort to reach a positive equilibrium between the sides. The Commerce Ministry said in the same statement that the two countries would reduce trade barriers for agricultural products. The Saturday statement also served as a confirmation of Trump's announcement during his visit that Beijing had agreed to purchase 200 Boeing aircraft, fewer than the expected 500, which led the company's stock to fall nearly 4%. Trump told reporters aboard Air Force One after the summit that China could purchase as many as 750 Boeing jets if they do a good job, without elaborating. Aviation remains one area where China has yet to catch up to the U.S. technologically. China's homegrown plane maker, Shanghai-based Comac, has struggled to develop a competitive domestic alternative to commercial planes from Boeing and Europe's Airbus. Comac's leading commercial aircraft model, the C-919, relies heavily on technology from U.S. companies. A U.S. guarantee to supply aircraft, aircraft engines, and aircraft components to China would ensure a steady supply of needed inputs as Beijing seeks to match and eventually overtake the U.S. John.
3: Thank you, Steve. Page A3, Miami area is getting richer and smaller. Wealth boom has brought new glitz while pricing out the working class, by Arian Campo Flores. Miami. Miami is booming with waves of wealthy people drawn to the metro area in recent years. Yet there is a counterculture. Its population is shrinking. The result is a littering urban center that is richer, smaller, and built to cater to upscale living. Gone are the gritty warehouse districts, the nocturnal desolation of downtown, and the shabby chic of South Beach. It is now a sophisticated cosmopolitan hub with gleaming Cartier boutiques, avant-garde arts installations, and luxury districts dotted with Michelin-star restaurants. The new economic order is squeezing out the middle. The growing ranks of the affluent fuel the area's economy with avid consumption and fuller tax coffers. At the lower end are the retail, hospitality, and construction workers who service them, but are finding it increasingly difficult to stay, while the city of Miami itself continues to grow slowly, the county population is declining. Miami is becoming very different, said Richard Florida, an urbanist and author who lives part of the year in Miami Beach. We never have witnessed this kind of relocation of wealth, he said, but it's getting harder and harder for the young professional to enter. Miami has long lured wealthy people from the U.S., especially the Northeast, East, and abroad. The influx went into overdrive during and after the COVID pandemic, as newcomers from a wider swath of the U.S. started pouring in. Business leaders such as Ken Griffin, who relocated his hedge fund firm Citadel from Chicago to Miami, cited a more business-friendly environment, and professionals who could work remotely came for the warm climate and vibrant lifestyle. People moving to Miami-Dade County from other states had on average $178,000 in adjusted gross income, more than double that of people who left the county for other states, according to an analysis of the 22-23 Internal Revenue Service data. Associate Director of Jorge M. Perez, Metropolitan Center of Florida International University, those incoming from Manhattan earn an average of $358,000, and those from Chicago earned on average $711,000. The number of millionaires in Miami soared 94% to 38,800 between 2014 and 2024, according to Henley and Partners, a residence and citizenship planning firm. That was the second largest percentage increase among the U.S. Such wealth is powering key sectors of the Miami economy. The million-dollar real estate market is outperforming the overall housing market in Miami-Dade County, said Gary Koreshin, chief economist of the Miami Association of Realtors. Million-dollar-plus sales of single-family homes increased 20% in the first quarter compared with a year earlier, while other overall sales of such houses rose 7%. The Miami Design District, a one-time furniture center that fell into disrepair in the 1980s, is now a luxury destination with scores of designer fashion houses, art galleries, and sleek architectures featuring glass facades and geometric forms. From 2019 to 2025, sales grew 350%, said Craig Robbins, chief executive of Development Dacron Food Traffic. Traffic based on cars parked in the area increased 250%. Luxury brands, including Bulgari and Fendi, have expanded their boutiques and a condo project. Hotel and office buildings are in the works. New establishments catering to rich clientele crop up regularly. The Sia Club, an invitation-only private club on the 55th floor of a high-end office building in the Brickell Financial District, opened in March, featuring gourmet cuisine and a collection nearby. Nearby is Amazon Nico, a restaurant, bar, and lounge that often in September has locations in cities such as Madrid and Dubai. Its owners chose Miami for the U.S. debut. Collection Suites just completed a second phase of its luxury storage suites for collection of cars, art, and wine to show their prized possession Each space runs $3 million to $5.5 million and includes an auto gallery, a lounge area, and a fully equipped kitchen. The infusion of wealth has sent tax revenue soaring. Property taxes levied by Miami-Dade rose 66% to $3.4 billion in the 25-26 fiscal year from $2.7 billion in the 2019-2020 fiscal year. Whether these trends generate broader economic benefits has been a subject of debate. Miami-Dade Beacon Council, an economic development organization, said the area is becoming more diversified, global businesses, and a hub, driven by sectors including finance, technical healthcare, and logistics. Financial services increased 8% from 2021 to 2026, and the average wages rose to $232,000 from $163,000. Yet some economics say the insufficient supply of high-paying jobs coupled with the rising living costs is driving away college graduates and the middle class. High-income job growth has slowed in recent years, according to the data from the John Birch research. Lower-income people are being squeezed out. Half of all households in Miami-Dade County are cost-burdened, meaning they spend more than 30% of their income on housing, according to a 2023 study. The country has a gap of more than 90,000 affordable units for renter households with incomes below 80% or area medium income, they study. Steve?
2: Thanks, John. Good news for you, John. Red Lobster said a shrimp promotion can work this time. Article by Heather Haddon. When Larry Konecny was recruited to Red Lobster in November 2024, he quickly learned the horror stories about the chain's past endless shrimp promotion. Kitchen workers were overwhelmed preparing mountains of shrimp. Other food orders at times would sit in windows too long and get cold, so staff would have to throw them away and remake them while still cooking more shrimp. Rules around the promotion irritated customers and servers. Plates couldn't be refilled until every shrimp was gone, and some servers were tasked with shrimp counting. The underlying math was so broken in the old way. We spent a lot of time forcing our service team to be the endless shrimp police, said Konecny, Red Lobster's chief operating officer, in an interview. Red Lobster has run versions of its endless shrimp promotion for more than 20 years, and it was a hit with customers. It is also infamous for helping to drive the storied seafood chain into bankruptcy 2 years ago, when Red Lobster's former owners ran the deal continuously and cratered the chain's profits. After months of planning and internal debate, Red Lobster executives believe they have cracked the code on endless shrimp. They spoke with restaurant workers across the country about how to make the deal better for business and examined updating the price and shrimp offerings. Since reintroducing the deal in April, third-party data show that sales have jumped. Whether the promotion can permanently lift the company's fortunes isn't clear. Red Lobster's U.S. sales fell 6% last year to $1.6 billion, according to market research firm Technomic. Although the chain closed locations following its bankruptcy, it is renegotiating leases to close dozens more to reduce costs. Red Lobster chief executive Demola Adamalokan has vowed that the chain won't run the unlimited version undertaken by the chain's previous owners. That meant Konecny, a former executive at Maggiano's Little Italy, needed to figure out what would work. Shrimp scampi was one of the most profitable dishes to serve, but many customers gravitated toward the breaded shrimp, and executives didn't want to disappoint them. Reducing kitchen bottlenecks was a priority, too. Having dishes prepared in the same kitchen sections slowed things down, so the options needed to vary between broiling, sautéing, and frying shrimp, and options with or without pasta. Red Lobster settled on two breaded options, Walt's favorite shrimp, and Parrot Island coconut shrimp with garlic shrimp scampi, marry me shrimp, and shrimp linguine alfredo, rounding out the total. Customers could start with three dishes, then order up to two more at a time after that, as long as they are consumed on site. To make the deal more profitable for the restaurant, the company decided to run endless shrimp for roughly 6 to 8 weeks with different price tiers. Locations in higher cost markets would charge $29.99, while others set prices at $24.99. Adam Loken rolled out a new hospitality program to boost customer sentiment. Servers openly scrutinizing how many

0: shrimp customers. Once customers realized endless shrimp was real, they started coming. Visits to Red Lobster locations jumped by more than 18% in the weeks since endless shrimp began, according to year-over-year comparisons by location data firm Placer.ai. The promotion landed at a time when customers are feeling particularly pinched by inflation and high gas prices, Konecny said. It's important for the customer, and I think we'll see it in the results, he said. Not everything has gone flawlessly. Some employees said the promotion has overwhelmed their restaurants, leading workers to quit. Others said customers haven't always liked the current shrimp options. Konecny said that Red Lobster is compiling feedback on the promotion and evaluating the results. John.
1: Thank you, Steve. From campus to cubicle, a reality check for new grads. As college coddling ends in the real world, no one is impressed by your high grades. Dear college graduate, congratulations on your degree. I hope it was hundreds of thousands of dollars well spent, though probably not as fervently as your parents do. Depending on whether you have a job lined up, you may be second-guessing that decision to bypass trade school or wondering how long you can last as a stay-at-home son or daughter. For all the talk about the tough job market and the threat artificial intelligence poses to every level, entry level, the unemployment rate for recent graduates is 5.6%. That's higher than the national average, but hardly hardly over the edge. So you're going to get hired sooner or later. When you do, here are five things you should know as to launch your career. Reply to the email. Once you've filled out your W-4 and feigned attentiveness during HR trainings, your new boss will start emailing you with tasks. Your reply should be, well, just reply. On it, Roger, sure thing, take your pick. The important thing is to answer. Office veterans may wonder why I am giving such obvious advice, but there is a generational divide on the question of whether an email containing directions demands a response. Young workers who grew up texting and DMing seem to view many emails as one-way communique, akin to hard copy memos. To a lot of managers, however, this is a habit not responding registers as a digital version of the Generation Z stare, that blank look certain 20-somethings tend to give in situations that traditionally call for a reply. Teaching college students, I have learned silence doesn't necessarily mean a message was ignored. Some people are just trying to reduce inbox clutter. Others feel that being treated like an adult should include the freedom to follow instructions without having to acknowledge the receipt. Sorry, as a new hire, you haven't earned that trust yet, but your boss's mind at ease and answer the emails, even if it feels like over-communication. Grades don't matter. Take one last look at your sparkling transcript, then never mention it again. Good grades have always been a dubious predictor of professional success. You happen to be part of a generation whose academic records are exceptionally hard to interpret. You were schooled at a time when widespread grade inflation coincided with the advent of AI shortcuts that colleges struggled to police. Princeton just revised 133-year-old honor code to require exam practice because cheating has become so temporarily easy. This isn't necessarily your fault, but the reality is hiring managers don't know how to judge the significance of a 4.0 when so many of you are crossing the commencement stage with a near-perfect marks that may be AI-enhanced. A lot of employers don't bother to ask about grades. At companies that do, it's safe to assume your new coworkers' GPAs were just as good as yours. That's all the more reason to not bring it up. No accommodations.

0: The share of college students receiving disability accommodations, such as the time, such as time and a half on tests, has exploded in recent years. At Harvard, it jumped from 3% to 21% in a decade, according to the Harvard Crimson, the university school newspaper. That new rate, roughly 1 in 5, is now typical across higher education. It's great that schools are giving people with mental health conditions more opportunities to show their intelligence, even if some students game the system. But accommodations deemed reasonable in the classroom aren't always practical in the workplace. When a client needs something done in an hour, you can't take 90 minutes. You don't get a designated note taker to assist you in meetings. Forget about private office to reduce distractions unless you reach the C-suite someday. The key is to find a role where success doesn't hinge on a modification that your employer may be unwilling to or unable to give. Sponsors, not mentors. These terms sound familiar, but there's a difference. Researcher Emily Riley told me that when we discussed her study of women who were cracked the top 1% of the U.S. earners, the distinction comes down to advocacy. Mentors dispense good advice. Sponsors lobby you to get the stretch, assignment, or promotion. Mentorship is valuable because you always want to learn, but sponsorship is really where the power lies, Riley said. This is one of her takeaways from the interview, from interviewing women who make at least $775,000 a year, but the premise is a general, gender neutral. Old in a Click Talk is my attempt at wicked reference cringe. Take it from this millennium. Your turn to be, not that young anymore is coming. Fresh face status is inherently fleeting, but the pace has accelerated because of rapid changes in the workplace. Just ask the 26-year-old from the class of 2022 who graduated from the ChatGPT's mainstay release later that year. Some of them already feel outmoded by AI natives like you. The way things are going, the class of 2030, hell, maybe the class of 2028 will do the same as you. On the plus side, there will be a chance to flex a broader skill set. Being in the office, being the office go-to for questions about emerging technology just because of your age gets stale fast. Eventually, you'll have the pleasure of reminding new colleagues that their top culture touchstones were cribbed from your youth. Just like Wicked said, which I saw on Broadway when you were in diapers, kid. Steve.
1: And the business finance section brings us this article. Spirit's rivals race to snatch up its air routes. Article by Jacob Passy and Allison Sider. Spirit Airlines' demise earlier this month threatened to turn Atlantic City International Airport in New Jersey into a virtual ghost town. At the time of its collapse, the budget carrier represented 75% of the airport's passenger traffic. Then a competitor sailed in. The day before Spirit shut down, Atlantic City Airport Director Tim Kroll got on the phone with Breeze Airways, a rival budget player. Hours after Spirit called it quits, Breeze had agreed to fill nearly all of Spirit's routes there. Spirit's permanent grounding on May 2nd made it the highest-profile airline casualty in decades and set off a dash as rival carriers and airports looked to fill the void it left behind. Breeze, Allegiant Air, Frontier Airlines, and other discount carriers are eyeing Spirit's former routes, serving small airports such as Atlantic City, New Jersey. In bigger markets like New York's LaGuardia, Spirit owned valuable slots that other airlines could snatch up during the bankruptcy proceedings. Breeze was in position so quickly, too quickly, swoop into Atlantic City. The Utah-based airline had been set to begin operations there this month, and Chief Commercial Officer Lucas Johnson said Breeze was already seeing a steady flow of bookings before Spirit halted operations. "There's a core amount of demand here," Johnson said. "This was something that was desperately wanted." For low-cost carriers, gobbling up routes once served by Spirit is an opportunity to expand at a time when the high-profile implosion has raised questions around the budget business model. But executives say it's a balancing act. Discount carriers are being tested by high prices for jet fuel and tougher competition from bigger airlines, the same forces that contributed to Spirit's downfall. A group of budget airlines has asked Congress for relief from certain ticket taxes, and last month saw $2.5 billion in government assistance to help offset higher fuel costs. President Trump told CBS News in an interview that airlines are doing fine and that a bailout proposal hasn't really been presented. Meanwhile, carriers are ramping up operations at Spirit-served locations. Frontier has added flights to 9 different cities out of Orlando, Florida, and JetBlue did the same with more than a dozen routes from Fort Lauderdale, Florida. Airlines such as Breeze and Allegiant, which have largely focused on flying to smaller airports rather than major hubs, said they are being selective in terms of where they are willing to fly, even with Spirit out of the picture. We've made it kind of core to who Allegiant is to seek out opportunities that aren't typically served by mainline carriers, said Drew Wells, the airline's chief commercial officer. He described the process of choosing new airports as a mix of art and science. In some cases, Wells said, it's a matter of comparing a prospective airport with existing destinations on Allegiant's map to see what might be a good fit. Smaller airports don't necessarily have the same sort of marketing and sales data at their disposal that a larger hub would. Atlantic City was one of the first airports Spirit served, introducing scheduled service between the resort city and Detroit back in 1992. Airport officials in recent years sought out other carriers, and Allegiant began flying there in December. Breeze's first flight out of Atlantic City to Charleston, South Carolina, had been scheduled for a few days after Spirit shut down. That meant Breeze's ground operations were already in place to handle more flights. That led them to being able to react quickly because they were set up here, Kroll said. Other airlines are eyeing Spirit's takeoff and landing rights at larger airports, which could help the carriers add more passengers and attract more loyal customers. Spirit slots at LaGuardia could be worth nearly $87 million, according to an April bankruptcy filing by the airline. Industry officials said the slots will draw high interest from other carriers. At LaGuardia, Spirit was the only major airline operating out of Marine Air Terminal, also known as Terminal A. Built in Art Deco style, the historic building opened in 1940 to serve Pan Am's fleet of flying boats. The day after Spirit folded, Terminal A sat largely empty, apart from a small group of workers redirecting passengers whose flights were canceled. Our focus is maintaining operational continuity at the airport while supporting passengers during this transition, said Halima Alimaraya, a spokesperson for the Port Authority of New York and New Jersey, which operates the hub. Other Spirit assets up for grabs include its flight positions and gates at Newark, New Jersey, Orlando, and Fort Lauderdale, among other places. Officials said the process will take time. Given that many of the matters involved may need to be resolved through Spirit Airlines' bankruptcy proceedings, no decisions have been made at this time and will likely not be made in the near future, said a spokesperson for the Wayne County Airport Authority, operator of Detroit's airport. John.
0: Steve, I'm in the business section, page 3. CEO says Mercedes-Benz is willing to enter defense, by Patrick George. The chief executive of Mercedes-Benz says the German automaker will be willing to move into defense production as long as it made business sense. The world has become a more unpredictable place, and I think it is absolutely clear that Europe needs to increase its defense profile, says Ola Kaleni, told the Wall Street Journal on Friday. Should we be able to play a positive role in that, we would be willing to do so. Kaleni comments come as the German manufacturing sector, which has been largely stagnant for years, seeks to recast itself as a major player in the West's defense arsenal. Volkswagen is in talks with Israeli companies to produce components for the country's Iron Dome artillery defense system by 2027 as a means of using its idle factory capacity. Germany's biggest arms manufacturer has been striking deals to expand production. Rheinmetall said this month that it aims to start production of cruise missiles with a Dutch defense technology company as early as this year. Last year, it announced a partnership with Deutsche Telekom to develop a drone, Defense Shield, stepping up efforts to protect critical infrastructure in Germany from potential acts of sabotage. Meanwhile, in the U.S., senior defense officials in the Trump administration have held talks with General Motors and Ford Motor Company about using their personnel and factory capacity to increase the production of munitions. The Journal recently reported, while those talks were early and wide-ranging, they were aimed at enlisting automakers to restock supplies depleted by wars in Ukraine and Iran. Mercedes already plays a role in the defense arena. The luxury car maker spun off its trucks division in 2021 and remains its largest shareholder. And that unit makes large trucks used for military purposes. Mercedes has all along offered variants of its G-Class sport utility vehicles as military vehicles across the world. But Kalina said that the Mercedes' inherent strengths as a large volume automaker could help it operate more directly in the military hardware space. What car companies do extraordinarily well, and we're good at it, is to build high-quality precision machines in higher volumes, he stated. Kalina predicted that the defense-related operations would be a minor share of our business compared with making cars and vans. However, it could be a growing niche that could contribute also to our business results. So we'll see. Like most Western automakers, Mercedes' bottom line is facing major headwinds. Profit at the German company nearly halved last year to $1.2 billion in part of the increased U.S. tariff costs. It is struggling to stay competitive with high-tech newcomer in China. It's the largest market and has been lowering its production capacity. Steve.
1: And from the Herd in the Street section of today's Wall Street Journal, these small investors are moving stocks. What's more intimidating, an 800-pound gorilla or a horde of small ones? Big brokers and hedge funds used to move markets, and they still can. But there's a new boss in town. Self-styled apes shocked Wall Street during 2021's meme stock mania. Now they're even more influential. Very active traders, mostly young people who get cues from social media, make up a subset of the millions of Americans who hold about $12 trillion in retail brokerage accounts. They punch well above their weight by moving in crowds and magnifying their impact with leverage. That especially shows up when markets are volatile. Goldman Sachs estimated last week that retail trading volumes were up 28% since mid-April, and that a basket of retail favorite stocks have risen by 29% over that stretch. The same thing was seen around the COVID panic, Liberation Day, and other sell-offs. It has changed how markets react to scary news, and also enthusiasm with which they greet hot new tech such as quantum computing. There's just a lot of short attention span money in the market, says Liz Ann Saunders, chief investment strategist at retail broker Charles Schwab. We've definitely crossed into a new era. FINRA, a self-regulatory organization of broker-dealers, published a report in 2025 on investor attitudes by age. One-third of those surveyed said they needed to take big risks to reach their financial goals, but that rose to 62% for those under 35. Some 43% of that youthful cohort reported trading options compared with 10% of those 55 or older. Older generations always think younger ones are reckless, whether it's physical risks like riding a motorcycle or financial ones like trading leveraged ETFs. The money divide is particularly stark at the moment because anyone 35 or younger today wasn't old enough to buy or sell stocks when we last faced a prolonged severe bear market. The COVID swoon broke a record for the speed of its recovery and coincided with millions of bored young people opening brokerage accounts. It also overlapped with a boom in sports betting. It's getting hard to tell the difference between investing and gambling. Saunders and her colleague, Kevin Gordon, published a smart report last month that highlights the distinctions and the long-term benefit of thinking like an investor. But gravity-defying themes such as semiconductors in recent weeks have lured older, grayer investors as well as Wall Street pros. It's tempting, says Saunders. If you can find out what the next shiny object will be for this crowd, you can make a lot of money. John.
0: Thank you, Steve. Another restaurant story. Lawsuit to probe Sabbath dispute by Lauren Weber. Chick-fil-A is famous among fans for closing on Sundays out of respect for the Christian Sabbath. Now the U.S. government is suing one of its franchisees, alleging it denied an employee's request for Saturdays off to observe her Sabbath. The worker, a member of the United Church of God, was a manager at Hatch Trick Chick-fil-A, a franchisee with locations in Austin, Texas area. According to the Equal Employment Opportunity Commission, the worker's Christian denomination celebrates the Sabbath on Saturdays. Hatch Trick initially respected the employee's request, the EEO said, but later tried to schedule her for Saturday hours. When she appealed to management, the company said it could honor her request if she accepted a lower-paying job with fewer hours and benefits, and then fired her after she declined. Chick-fil-A and Hatch Trick didn't respond to requests to comment. Since taking charge of the EEOC last year, Chair Andrea Lucas has made it a priority to pursue employers whose actions might interfere with workers expressing their religious beliefs. Lucas is a conservative Christian, has said she believes religious discrimination was overlooked and under-prosecuted in the Biden administration. Dave.
1: And this is from the opinion pages of today's Wall Street Journal. It appears regularly. The Review and Outlook column. The Senate matters more than Cassidy. President Trump proved again Saturday that he can crush Republican dissenters by helping to defeat Senator Bill Cassidy in a Louisiana primary. The question is, to what end? Mr. Cassidy earned Mr. Trump's eternal enmity when he was one of seven GOP senators who voted to convict him after he was impeached a second time in 2021 after the January 6th Capitol riot. It was a vote of conscience for Mr. Cassidy, but fealty counts far more than principle in the Trump universe. Mr. Cassidy tried to earn back Mr. Trump's support by overcoming the senator's misgivings and voting to confirm Robert F. Kennedy Jr. as Health and Human Services Secretary. But Mr. Trump was never going to forget, much less forgive. The Louisiana GOP, led by Governor Jeff Landry, helped seal Mr. Cassidy's fate by passing a law that changed the state's electoral process from an open primary into closed partisan primaries. Mr. Cassidy has traditionally had support among independent and Democrats. Louisiana is now the reverse partisan image of Democratic New York in restricting voter choice. Louisiana is a conservative state, so whoever wins the GOP runoff between Representative Julia Lettow, Mr. Trump's favorite, and State Treasurer John Fleming is likely to hold the seat in November. But Mr. Trump may find he's now liberated Mr. Cassidy, who can vote as he pleases this year without fear of further retribution. Watch what happens if Mr. Trump tries to nominate Jeanine Pirro as Attorney General. Mr. Trump is desperate to hold off the day when he is seen as a lame duck. But what matters more than his sway over the GOP is his overall approval rating. At 40.1% in the Real Clear Politics polling average, that rating puts Republican control of the House and Senate in serious jeopardy. Mr. Trump's revenge campaign has already made the Senate harder to hold. He drove incumbent Tom Tillis into retirement in North Carolina, and Democrats have a strong candidate who is now the favorite. Mr. Trump has said Maine Senator Susan Collins should never be elected to office again because of a vote on war powers that had no chance of becoming law and that could hurt GOP turnout for her in a difficult state for Republicans. MAGA threats may also have contributed to Senator Joni Ernst's retirement in Iowa, and that seat is now a possible Democratic pickup as the farm economy struggles amid tariffs and inflation. Then there's Mr. Trump's refusal to endorse Senator John Cornyn in the Texas primary, despite pleas by Majority Leader John Thune and Campaign Chairman Tim Scott. That opens the door to a possible primary win by Texas Attorney General Ken Paxton, who divides the GOP and could lose to Democrat James Tallarico. Losing all of these seats would take the GOP down to 49 seats, barring other partisan change in other states. If Republicans lose the House, the president's legislative agenda is effectively over. If they lose the Senate, his ability to nominate conservative judges will be done. He'll spend 2 years defending himself against nonstop Democratic investigations into his family businesses and so much more. Mr. Trump has dominated GOP fundraising since his reelection. He'd better be ready to spend it all if he doesn't want to spend his final 2 years as a really lame duck. John.
0: Steve, endowment head at Harvard sets plan to retire. N.P. Navarkar, the head of Harvard University's nearly $57 billion endowment, recently told the endowment's board he plans to retire, according to people familiar with the discussions. Navarkar hasn't set a definite date, but has discussed with the board possibly retiring in the late 2027 in order to give them time to plan his successor, according to people. Navarkar was hired to run Harvard's management company, as the endowment is known, in 2016, and was charged with turning around Harvard's endowment as its fourth CEO in a decade. He had run Columbia University endowment before moving to Harvard. After spending years revamping the endowment structure, cultural and investment portfolio, a period during which Harvard's lagging behind rivals, his approach started to pay off. In the past 3 years, Harvard earned an annualized return of 8.1%, a rate that topped that of Ivy League rivals Yale and Princeton, and placed its own tie for fourth among the group of 12 schools, according to financial company Mavlock Process. The return represents a significant improvement over Harvard's most recent 10-year return, ending in 2025. That return sagged partly because Harvard missed out on the blockbuster venture capitalists of 2021 after putting less money into those long-term investments than many of its peers between 20 and 2019. Income from the endowment is Harvard's biggest single source of operating revenue. Thank you for listening to Steve and I today. We wish you a good day, and thank you for listening.

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3: 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We'll begin with the top stories on the online edition of the newspaper, beginning with the lead article, entitled Jacksonville Jazz Festival Returns Downtown with Funk Heavy Lineup, by Tom Zarlotta, Jacksonville, Florida Times Union. The Jacksonville Jazz Festival returns to downtown Jacksonville May 22nd to 24, bringing a funk-forward lineup led by Rock and Roll Hall of Famers Parliament Funkadelic and Nile Rodgers and Chic to two riverfront stages. The free Memorial Day weekend festival will take place at Ford on Bay and Riverfront Plaza, with more than two dozen acts scheduled across 3 days, including Esperanza Spalding, Andra Day, and Sheila E. Here's what to know before you head downtown. When is the Jacksonville Jazz Festival? The festival is scheduled for May 22nd to 24. Music starts at 4 p.m. on Friday, 3 p.m. on Saturday and Sunday. Where is the Jacksonville Jazz Festival? The main stage for this year's festival will be held at Ford on Bay, the former riverfront site of the Duval County Courthouse on Bay Street in downtown Jacksonville. A secondary stage will be at Riverfront Plaza, the former Jacksonville landing site, with mostly local acts. The two venues are within walking distance of one another. Who is playing at the Jacksonville Jazz Festival? Parliament Funkadelic, Sheila E., Esperanza Spalding, Andra Day, and Nile Rodgers and Chic are the big names, but more than two dozen acts are booked for the festival. What is the schedule for Friday at the Jacksonville Jazz Festival? 4, 5:30, and 7 p.m., DJ Nick Fresh at Riverfront Plaza. 4:30 p.m., John Lumpkin II at Ford on Bay. 4:30 p.m., Raisin Cake Orchestra 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And 9:30 p.m., Andra Day at Ford on Bay. What is the schedule for Sunday at the Jacksonville Jazz Festival? 3, 5:15, and 7 p.m., DJ Poppy Disco at Riverfront Plaza. 3:30 p.m., Jacksonville Jazz Piano Competition winner at Ford on Bay. 4:15 p.m., Beckett Miles Trio at Riverfront Plaza. 4:30 p.m., Moonchild at Ford on Bay. 5:45 p.m., Galactic featuring Jelly Joseph at Ford on Bay. 6 p.m., Pivotal Ascension at Riverfront Plaza. 7:15, 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And 9 p.m., Nile Rodgers and Chic. How much are tickets for the Jacksonville Jazz Festival? The festival is free, but VIP packages are available from $249 to $549, and preferred seating is available for $129. What events are associated with the Jacksonville Jazz Festival? The Jacksonville Jazz Piano Competition is scheduled for 7 p.m. Thursday, May 21st at the Florida Theater. Five pianists take the stage and play three songs for a panel of judges. The winner gets a spot on the main festival stage on Sunday. It's free. There's also a free jazz jam scheduled for 9 p.m. Saturday at Riverfront Plaza, where the John Lumpkin Trio will perform with anyone who wants to join them. The Jacksonville Jazz Society is curating a jazz clinic at 2 p.m. Sunday at the Jesse Ball DuPont Center downtown. They'll explore the evolution of smooth and contemporary jazz. Will there be a Jazz After Dark series associated with this year's Jacksonville Jazz Festival? The late night series returns for the 13th year with more than two dozen acts performing free sets in downtown venues. The shows are planned for Friday, Saturday, and Sunday nights, starting at 8 p.m. at the following venues. The Albatross at 113 East Bay Street, Bay Street Sports and Grill, 119 East Bay Street, Bold City Downtown, 109 East Bay Street, The Circuit Arcade Bar, 19 North Ocean Street, D-Real Ting, 128 West 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What can I bring with me to the Jacksonville Jazz Festival? You can bring one factory-sealed water bottle, baby formula, collapsible chairs, strollers, personal umbrellas, blankets, and outside food for personal consumption. Prohibited items include hard-sided coolers, any coolers larger than 10 by 10 inches, outside alcohol, glass containers, tents, shade canopies, grills, fireworks, pets, noisemakers, drones, and illegal weapons. Smoking and vaping are not permitted on festival grounds. Where can I park for the Jacksonville Jazz Festival? Parking will be at a premium, especially on Friday when the festival begins before the downtown workforce heads home. The city recommends the following garages: Yates Garage at 200 East Adams Street, Jack's Annex Garage at 21 East Bay Street, Vistar Garage at 37 South Hogan Street, Water Street Garage at 541 Water Street, Duval Library Garage at 33 West Duval Street. Will any downtown roads be closed for the Jacksonville Jazz Festival? Independent Drive between Hogan and Noonan Streets will be closed to vehicles and pedestrians. East Bay Street will be closed to vehicle traffic between Noonan and Liberty Streets, along with Market Street between Forsyth and the river, and Liberty Street between Bay Street and the river. Who designed the poster for this year's Jacksonville Jazz Festival? Jacksonville graphic artist Lindsay Overstreet designed this year's poster, which is available through the Jacksonville Jazz Festival online store for $30 or $40 if you want one signed by the artist. Commemorative t-shirts, pins, tank tops, backpacks, and hand towels are also available. What if it rains at the Jacksonville Jazz Festival? The festival is a rain or shine event. Stages are covered so performers can keep playing in the rain. In the event of severe weather, acts may be postponed or canceled. The next article from the Florida Times Union online edition for today, May 18, 2026, is all about Memorial Day barbecues. The title of the article is Memorial Day Barbecue Costs in Jacksonville Are Higher Than Most U.S. Cities. Article by Doris Alvarez Sia, the Jacksonville Times Union reporter. If you're planning a Memorial Day cookout in Jacksonville, get ready to spend a little more at the grocery store than much of the country. A new analysis from digital signage company Mando Media found that a standard backyard cookout for 8 people costs about $81.92 in Jacksonville, making it the 4th most expensive metro area out of 30 major U.S. cities surveyed. That puts Jacksonville just behind Miami and Tampa, tied at $84.54, and ahead of most of the country, including cities where the same spread of burgers, hot dogs, sides, and drinks costs far less. For comparison, the same Memorial Day cookout cost just $58.87 in Indianapolis, the cheapest city in the study, which is nearly $26 less than Jacksonville. Here are some of the findings that led to this conclusion. What's the national average cost for having a barbecue in the U.S.? The national average is $68.37 for 8 people, or $8.55 per person. Per person, that figure tracks Rabobank's 2025 National Barbecue Index figure of $10.30, once you adjust for the smaller basket and serving size. How does the cost of a barbecue in Jacksonville compare to the national average? The national average for Memorial Day cookout came in at $68.37, meaning Jacksonville's estimated total of $81.92 sits well above what most Americans are paying for a holiday cookout. Same cookout, very different price tags. How were the results determined? The study tracked a 14-item basket designed to feed 8 people, including ground beef hot dogs and buns, cheese, lettuce, and tomatoes, condiments, chips, and a 12-pack of domestic beer, soda, and ice cream. Why are Memorial Day cookouts more expensive in Jacksonville? Jacksonville isn't alone when it comes to high cookout prices. According to the study, Florida dominates the expensive end of the rankings, with Miami, Tampa, and Jacksonville all landing in the top 4 most expensive metro areas in the country. What items are driving up the cost of cookouts? One major factor is the price of ground beef, which hit record highs in 2026 and remains the single biggest expense in most cookout baskets. Grocery pricing also varies by region, and some supermarket chains use similar pricing costs across Florida markets, helping keep costs elevated. Beer prices can also make a surprisingly big difference. Depending on the city, a 12-pack can range anywhere from $12.99 to $19.99, making drinks one of the biggest variables in the total cookout bill. Jacksonville ranks as the 4th most expensive city for a Memorial Day cookout. How does it compare to the rest of the country? The cost of hosting a Memorial Day cookout can look very different depending on where you live, and Jacksonville is near the top of the price range. According to the study, there's now a $25.67 difference between the cheapest and most expensive cookout cities in the country, a gap of nearly 44% of the same exact backyard barbecue. Cities in the Midwest and parts of Texas tend to have the lowest cookout costs, while Florida and the West Coast metros are among the most expensive. Florida stood out more than any other state in the rankings. Miami and Tampa tied for the highest cookout costs in the country, with Jacksonville close behind as the fourth most expensive metro overall. That was that. The next article from the online edition of today's Florida Times Union, that was a new article today, relates to one of our Jaguar players. Jaguars rookie, our running back, Jamari Taylor, used to overcoming long odds, by Ryan O'Halloran, Jacksonville, Florida Times Union. Well before his breakout performance against NC State and two touchdown games against California and Duke, Jamari Taylor had a moment that served as his introduction to Power Four college football. A transfer from NC Central to Virginia last spring, Taylor took the handoff during a spring practice. "I made one wrong step and the hole closed up," Taylor said. "At NCC, you couldn't lollygag. But one or even two wrong steps, the hole was still there. At Virginia, boom, you miss it." It was of Taylor's only missteps. Taylor, a 5'9" pocket full of production and passion, was a quick study for the Cavaliers, rushing for 1,062 yards and 14 touchdowns to earn an undrafted free agent contract from the Jacksonville Jaguars. When you looked at him against some of the top backs in the draft and their production against the same teams, it was pretty impressive, Jaguars coach Liam Cohen said. The Jaguars did not draft a running back last month, but neither did many teams. Over the final four rounds, numbers 101 to 257, only seven running backs were selected. Bad news for players like Taylor, but good news for teams like the Jaguars, who wanted to add depth via rookie free agency. Taylor quickly agreed to terms with the Jaguars post-draft to join the group of Chris Rodriguez, Bashal Tutin, LeQuint Allen Jr., DJ Dallas, and the recently acquired Amir Abdullah. The initial 53-man roster will likely have three backs, Rodriguez, Tutin, and Allen, but a good training camp would earn Taylor a practice squad spot. Starting from the figurative bottom of the depth chart, Taylor is used to it. He's head down, spirits up kind of guy. And he had to be better after starting his college career as a walk-on at FCS NC Central, and not starting until his fifth year in the program. He always carries himself like a blue-collar worker, trying to find ways to get better and give himself an edge, Virginia running backs coach Keith Gaither said. With the Jaguars, he'll be able to do the same thing. Gaither saw it for 1 year with the Cavaliers. Matt Leone saw it for 5 years as NC Central's offensive coordinator. "A special player and a special young man," Leone said. Extremely dominant in 2024. Taylor rushed for 1,461 yards on 193 carries and scored 12 touchdowns as a high school senior, but was an unranked recruit. NC Central came through with an offer to walk on. No scholarship, no promises. Taylor then waited and worked, waited and worked, and waited and worked. NC Central's 2020 season was canceled because of the coronavirus and redshirted in 2021. Still, the Eagles coaches saw steady improvement in practice. "It didn't take us long to see what we had in Jamari, and that he was a scholarship caliber player we were able to get as a walk-on," said Leone, now the offensive coordinator at Tennessee State. Taylor carried a combined 155 times, 8 touchdowns, in the 2022-23 season as the number two tailback, and his persistence and patience paid off in 2024 when he rushed 196 times for 1,146 yards and 15 touchdowns plus 30 catches to earn first team all MEAC honors. Extremely dominant, Leone said. We couldn't get him the ball enough. How did Taylor use his smaller frame to his advantage? A low center of gravity to serve as a human wrecking ball. Big time, Leone said. Usually the first hit wasn't bringing him down. He has great contact balance and is a very physical, tough runner. And two other things. One, he's a very smart player, Leone said. He's a guy who can take concepts from the meeting room and apply them instantly on the field. And two, he has good enough speed to take the ball the distance. Taylor entered the transfer portal after the 2024 season. The way college football is, I fully understood the decision and supported him, Leone said. Workmanlike mindset. After his dominant 2024, Taylor heard from Virginia, the connection being Cavaliers defensive tackles coach Kevin Downing, who played at NC Central, new current coach Trey Oliver. Taylor visited Charlottesville, received a name, image, and likeness tutorial from coach Tony Elliott, and committed to the program. It was a great amount of money, Taylor said. More than $150,000? It was over that, he said. At least $1 million? It was less than $1 million, said Taylor, laughing as I used my hand as a makeshift sliding salary scale. Whatever the number, Taylor was worth the investment for Virginia, which went 11-3. He started all 13 of his games and burst out with a 3-touchdown game in a loss to NC State, and later rushed for 105 yards against Wake Forest and 133 yards in the first meeting against Duke. We knew early on we had a special one, Gaither said. He came in every day with a workmanlike mindset. Football was very important to him, so he was able to become a leader in a short period of time. Cohen's earlier point about comparable production is notable. Clemson's Adam Randall was drafted by Baltimore in the 5th round. He had 48 yards against Florida State, Taylor 99, and 30 against North Carolina, Taylor 69. Wake Forest's Demond Claiborne was drafted by Minnesota in the 6th round. He had 35 against NC State, Taylor had 150, 27 against Florida State, Taylor aforementioned 99, and 58 against Duke. Taylor had 65 and 133. The season Virginia had, a lot of that had to do with Taylor's success and his ability to affect the game in the run and pass game. Cohen said, people just bounce off him and he forced a lot of missed tackles. And he's super sharp. Taylor was invited to the Senior Bowl and had brief meetings with all 32 teams, but he had no formal interviews after the scouting combine. Day 3 of the draft was a long day. Oh man, it was tough, he said. The Jaguars called, and Taylor was off to Jacksonville for his next chapter, motivated to prove his production overcomes his stature. You have to be determined and can't be scared out there, he said. Your size doesn't really matter. It's what you have in your heart. The next and final article that we'll read from the online edition of today's Florida Times Union for May 18, 2026 is about the Florida Public Schools. The article is entitled, Florida's Public School Funding Death Spiral Has Communities Stressed. Florida public schools are in crisis as enrollment declines, teacher shortages and enrollment declines cause closures and layoffs. By John Pacenti, USA Today Network, Florida. The Florida school closure epidemic hit Liz Wettstein with a double whammy. She not only lost her family's school, but possibly her job. The teacher learned on May 11 that Broward County Public Schools would close Panther Run Elementary in Pembroke Pines, a school all four of her kids have attended and where she has taught for 2 years. Currently, her youngest attends third grade. She watched Panther Run wither away to 290 students, 488 under capacity, as the school year comes to a close. "We've seen it go down little by little each year," Wettstein said. "We love our little school. As Cheers would say, everybody knows your name." Florida public schools find themselves in the grip of declining birth rates, families driven out of the state by the high cost of living, and the drain of dollars and students to private and charter schools, as well as the political climate. "Our public schools are in crisis right now in Florida," said Damaris Allen, executive director for Families for Strong Public Schools. "We are seeing it hit a point where they can't function under the shortages they have been given." What Florida areas are hit hardest by school closures and staff cuts? Broward County announced it was closing 6 schools, experiencing a 40,000 student drop in the last decade, but there isn't a part of the state that is immune, including Miami-Dade County is weighing closing or repurposing 9 schools ahead of the upcoming academic year. Escambia County is considering closing and consolidating schools, as well as reducing staff because of an $18 million shortfall. Orange County in Orlando plans on closing 7, setting a drop of 7,000 students in 1 year that led to a $41 million loss in state funding. Hillsborough County announced a right-sizing plan that will close 3 campuses. Pinellas County is closing 2 schools. Duval County is shuttering or consolidating 4 schools, but delayed 2 others after parents pushed back. Palm Beach County reported its first significant decline with a drop of 7,515 public school pupils this year and more than 3,000 expected in the fall. The state allocates on average $8,000 to $9,000 per student to districts. Broward lost a staggering 10,000 students in 1 year, and the loss wiped out $90 million in funds. As a result, the school district is looking to perform a pincer move where it closes schools and eliminates 1,000 positions. 300 staffers in filled positions will be laid off to address the deficit. Sometimes there are small victories. Parents, students, and the Broward Teachers Union teamed up to lobby the school board to spare Bear Middle School in Sunrise, where one of the students showed up as the bear mascot. Yes, they are the Bear Bears. "I love the good fight, but literally I cry every day," said Anna Fusco, president of the Broward Teachers Union. What are Florida school counselors saying about cuts? Vanessa Matut is a licensed mental health counselor and student support specialist who fears losing her job. She told the Broward School Board at its May 11 meeting that the funding reduction means eliminating staff members who work directly and consistently with high-risk students every single day. When students are overwhelmed, anxious, failing classes, struggling at home, or experiencing suicidal thoughts, they come to us. With fewer services available in public schools, families naturally look for alternatives, whether that be a charter or the neighborhood parochial school. When you start draining resources from public schools and they have less services to offer, such as counseling, mental health, or whatever, parents are like, "I need to get my kid the best education, so I'm going to take him out of public school," Allen said. Are Florida's affluent communities affected by dwindling enrollment? The crisis has even hit affluent communities like Key Biscayne, where Robert Duzgoloi, head of the village's education advisory board, described the situation as a funding death spiral as it sees the island's only public school die on the vine. Key Biscayne's K-12 school is operating at 69% capacity as residents opt for not just private or charter schools, but a magnet school on Virginia Key that drains middle schoolers. It affects everything. Our real estate values, our community. Desigualau told the Key Biscayne Village Council at its March 13 meeting. Allen said closing a school can be like ripping the heart out of a neighborhood. When the Hillsborough School District considered closing Morgan Woods Elementary in Tampa, parents rallied to keep it open. Morgan Woods was near a large property that had a community center, that had a park, all of these things, she said. For that community, it wasn't just a loss of the school, it was a loss of a real hub for the community. Wettstein said she and her husband chose Pembroke Pines to live for the quality and proximity of Panther Run. We have a lot of students who walk to school, she said. Students earlier this year convinced the Broward County School District Board to keep Bear Elementary School from closing. This is the cut line underneath a photograph of smiling teachers, administrators, and students with a variety of signs that say Save Bear and a student in the mascot costume. Photo by Broward Teachers Union. Birth rates, population declines are driving Florida's enrollment drop-offs. Florida's birth rate dropped to a record low of 9.54 per 1,000 residents, falling below the national average and continuing its steady decline from 12.3 per 1,000 residents in 2002. Furthermore, the cost of living in the Sunshine State, especially for families with young kids, has become unsustainable.

said that in 2010, a veteran teacher in his former school district made $60,000 a year. Today, that same teacher makes $62,000 a year. Wittstein must now decide whether she wants to remain in teaching after Panther Run closes. I'm waiting to find out if I can get a job at my son's new school. Otherwise, I'm going to have to step back and maybe look for a new career, she said. How has Florida politics played a role in fewer students? Looming over the crisis is politics. Migrant families have stopped sending their kids to school as immigration enforcement has increased. I heard from the superintendent in Orange County and some other superintendents as well. The number of migrant students has dropped significantly, Spahr said. Spahr said the state's own numbers show that migrant students are driving a lot of this too. The Republican-led legislature, Spahr said, put gasoline on the fire with its universal voucher passed in 2023 that made every Florida student eligible for that $9,000 regardless of income. The FEA filed suit in May, claiming the state is failing its duty to provide a uniform, efficient, safe, secure, and high-quality system of free public schools by redirecting billions in public education dollars to private and charter schools. Funding is being diverted out of public schools to these unaccountable corporate-run charter schools, he said. A Florida Auditor General audit in November found the state lost track of $398 million in voucher funding and thousands of students using the program. The State Department of Education, when reached for comment on school enrollment declines, referred all questions back to school districts. In April, Education Commissioner Anastasios Kamoutsas sent a letter to St. John's School Superintendent Brennan Asplin, alleging Asplin had pressured staff to vote against specific legislation. In April, Education Commissioner Anastasios Kamoutsas sent a letter to St. John's School's Superintendent Brennan Asplin, alleging Asplin had pressured staff to vote against specific legislators who supported school vouchers. Spahr said all Asplin did was explain to teachers why the district was going to have to make staff cuts. And he, Kamoutsas, was enraged that the superintendent had the audacity to do that, to let people know, to inform them about what's going on, Spahr said. Moving now to the actual Florida Times Union newspaper for today on Monday, May 18, 2026. On the main section, one of the lead articles is entitled Rep. Nixon Arrested in Office of DeSantis. Lawmaker refused to leave sit-in protest. Article by James Call, Jim Rosia, and Alicia Devine. A Democratic state lawmaker who held a sit-in protest in Governor Ron DeSantis's Capitol office lobby was arrested on a trespassing charge May 15 after she refused law enforcement's requests to leave. Representative Angie Nixon, a Jacksonville Democrat and candidate for the U.S. Senate, planted herself in the governor's office, clad in her trademark pink, vowing not to leave until DeSantis met with her and agreed to another special legislative session to again redraw Florida's congressional map. Nixon, however, cast her protest as more than a dispute over redistricting, saying the fight over maps reflects a broader failure of state leadership to address Florida's affordability crisis. She said Republican leaders are pursuing what she called an illegal partisan gerrymander while ignoring rising costs of living and spending millions of taxpayer dollars on what she said were DeSantis's questionable priorities. Earlier in the week, she was reprimanded by the House Rules and Ethics Committee for a previous incident at the end of the redistricting special session, when she walked up and down the center aisle of the House on April 29, shouting through a small pink megaphone.

0: Shortly after 5 p.m., what appeared to be a plainclothes officer, police officer, told Nixon, a small group of her supporters, and a handful of reporters they had to leave. "This is your one warning you will get right now," the man said. Nixon asked if she had to leave, mentioning she was a lawmaker. She was told she could stand out in the hallway, but that she couldn't stand behind the doors of the governor's office. Nixon, who by that point was leaning against the counter in the lobby, didn't budge. As reporters walked out of the Capitol, a team of uniformed and plainclothes Capitol Police walked toward the office, with some saying press had to leave immediately. By 5:25 p.m., DeSantis chief of staff, Jason Weida, posted on X, "Reprimanded and now arrested." It appeared three others with Nixon who were not identified were also taken into custody earlier. Nixon, who was not taken to jail, later confirmed that a Tallahassee Democrat photojournalist that she was arrested. Confirmed with a Tallahassee Democrat photojournalist. "They asked if I was going to leave and I told them no. I was there for the governor. They detained me. I have a court date in June for the first appearance. I'm annoyed. I mean, it's petty," she added. Nixon was not listed in Leon County court dockets as of 6:30 p.m. Later in the evening, May 15, DeSantis weighed in on X, saying her arrest was deserved. "Our office isn't a platform for this performative nonsense," he wrote. The incident unfolded quite differently from a 2023 Dream Defenders sit-in, in which the press was not removed from the building and 14 people were arrested after they refused to leave during a protest of DeSantis's policies. Affordability, representation. Nixon began the one-person sit-in around 1 p.m. in the reception area, shortly after the governor signed a campus safety bill into law almost 500 miles away in Miami. She said a receptionist told her someone would come speak with her. Nearly 2 hours later, no one had returned, and the only visible presence was a single-armed law enforcement officer in a bulletproof vest. "I'm still here. I'm not leaving," Nixon said. She said working Floridians are being ignored while GOP political priorities occupy center stage. "People are hurting in the state of Florida," she said. She described constituents facing severe financial stress, including uncertainty about housing and employment, and said lawmakers should be focused on economic relief rather than redistricting or immigration enforcement. "We have yet to pass a balanced budget, but they instead passed rigged maps," Nixon said. "Rigged maps to take people's voices away." State budget negotiations in Tallahassee have stretched 2 months beyond the scheduled end of the legislative season. Lawmakers are back in Tallahassee to work toward a final agreement on a spending plan for 2026-27. No other lawmakers, Democrat or Republican, were seen at Nixon's sit-in. Most had gone home for the weekend after leadership said there'd be no further work on the budget till the following week. Criticism of spending priorities. Nixon also criticized what she said was a $92 million spend on portable toilets tied to the alligator Alcatraz migrant detention effort. "They spent that money while people, veterans, are living under bridges," she said. "We should be ashamed. He should be ashamed." Her protest unfolded under the watch of law enforcement. A detachment of at least 5 Florida Department of Law Enforcement officers were stationed nearby, including one standing in the reception area just out of direct view. Despite the presence, Nixon remained seated and continued speaking with reporters. Earlier, she was overheard telling fellow protesters she would be joining them in Selma, Alabama, for a mass voting rights march, May 16. But Nixon told reporters she was prepared to stay as long as necessary, even overnight, until she gets a response from the governor. "I have no problem sitting here until tomorrow morning. I have no problem sitting here until whenever," she said. Continuing on to the Metro section of today's Florida Times Union for Monday, May 18, 2026, we're going to go to the Center article entitled "New Pizzeria Brings Taste of Chicago, Nix in Mandarin is family owned. Two photos within the article on the front page. The first one shows three individuals, two men and a woman, holding a pizza on a wooden pizza board and a cookie in the air. The cut line reads, Jake, Nick, and Heather Voigt recently opened their takeout-only mom-and-pop-style pizzeria, Nick's Pizza Co., specializing in freshly made from scratch Chicago tavern-style pizza. Photos by Doug Engel. The second photograph within the article is that of Nick himself making a pizza. And the cut line reads, Nick Voigt puts down a layer of sausage for one of the signature pizzas at Nick's Pizza Co. in Mandarin. Voigt, wife Heather, and son Jake recently opened the small mom-and-pop pizzeria specializing in freshly made scratch Chicago tavern-style pizza. Article by Teresa Stipzinski, Jacksonville, Florida Times-Union. A family-run pizzeria in Mandarin is introducing Jacksonville to Chicago tavern-style pizza, a thin, crispy, square-cut staple that longtime Midwesterners consider the city's everyday pie. Nick's Pizza Co., a takeout-only restaurant, also serves Italian beef sandwiches and other classic Chicago fare. Owned by Nick and Heather Voigt and their son Jake, the newly opened pizzeria focuses on authenticity, from its cracker-thin crust and edge-to-edge toppings to ingredients sourced from Chicago and Wisconsin. The shop has quickly drawn interest from transplanted Midwesterners and locals curious to try a lesser-known Chicago pizza tradition. The quality of the food, that's what brings people in, but then it's that feeling of family here and that feeling of home, Heather Voigt said. That's really what we're trying to build. This is what it would be like if you went into a local pizza joint in the Midwest. As her husband notes, their goal, Midwest nice, is the hospitality of friends and neighbors. The arrival of Chicago tavern-style pizza in Jacksonville adds diversity to an established lineup of regional styles, such as Chicago deep dish, Columbus, Detroit, St. Louis, New Haven, and a traditional New York pies. Jacksonville is also home to popular versions of Neapolitan and Neo-Neapolitan pizzas. In addition, there are local Indian, Mexican, and Middle Eastern fusion offerings. Nick's Pizza Co. offers four signature pizzas, but customers can also build their own, choosing from a selection of meat and vegetable toppings. Getting the dough right, Voigt said, was difficult in the beginning. I did about 40 batches where I'd keep testing it and throwing it away because it just wasn't crisp enough. So finally, about a month ago, I kind of cracked the code and got it how I wanted it, said Voigt, adding that he thinks the Northeast Florida humidity sometimes affects the dough making. Jake Voigt helped refine the dough. He is also the restaurant's baker whose specialty is homemade chocolate cake. I make sure I get the best chocolate powder for it, and also combining as many recipes I know to make the perfect butter base. Super delicious batter, said the younger Voigt, who also makes the restaurant's cookies. Pizza sizes are 10-inch, which serves 1 to 2 people, 12-inch for 2 to 3 people, 14-inch for 3 to 4 people, and 16-inch, which serves 4 or 5 people. A 10-inch gluten-free crust is also available. Prices vary depending on size and toppings. Nick's special is our biggest seller. It's just a good combo. It's like what we would order back home, Voigt said. Heather Voigt said the sausage is the key to that pizza. It's a premium Chicago-style brand. The sausage is from Chicago with the fennel in it, and it is crumbled, not sliced, on our pizzas. And the cheese, we get the cheese from Wisconsin, the best cheese in the world, and we shred it here, she said, noting that they garnish the pies with a sprinkle of Parmesan and oregano. Nick Voigt also makes the pizzeria's own tomato sauce. All the vegetable toppings are fresh and chopped daily. Also center stage on their menu is the iconic Italian beef. In addition to pizza, Nick's offers another tasting of Chicago, the Italian beef sandwich. Considered by many as the ultimate Chicago sandwich, the Italian beef sandwich features slow-roasted, tender-roast beef simmered in a seasoned au jus known as gravy. At Nick's, the beef is piled into a crusty French bread roll from Toronto Baking Company, which originated in Chicago. Traditionally, the sandwich is baptized by dipping it in the warm au jus and topped with a hot or mild giardinia, a classic Italian relish of peppers and crunchy pickled vegetables. The sandwich can also be topped with mozzarella cheese. Italian beef is also served as a pizza. The couple said they're looking to expand the menu in the future, possibly adding a Chicago-style hot dog or taco pizza. "We won't put anything here that's not true to the Midwest," Heather Voigt said of their insistence on authentic premium Chicago-style ingredients. Signature pizzas, Nick's special pizza, sausage pepperoni, green pepper, onion, mushroom, and black olives. 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Mozzarella cheese and giardinia can be added for a slight upcharge. Heather's Beefza, French bread with pizza sauce, Italian beef, mozzarella, black olives, and mushrooms. Giardinia can be added for a slight upcharge. Meatball, warm meatballs in a homemade marinara sauce on a toasted French bread roll. Giardinia can be added for a small, slight upcharge. Jake Voigt is the family's pastry chef who learned the basics from a caterer back home in Illinois and has honed them at the pizzeria. His desserts are as popular as the restaurant's pizza and Italian beef sandwiches. Topping the roster of sweet treats is Jake's Super Chocolate Cake, a decadently rich double-layer cake, his chocolate chip and double chocolate cookies, and his Cookie Sundae, a 7-inch chocolate chip cookie with a vanilla ice cream and hot fudge. The pizza is generating social media buzz among former Midwesterners, as well as Northeast Florida newcomers who tried it for the first time. One poster described it simply as legit in a Facebook post. In addition, award-winning Jacksonville chef Dennis Chan of Blue Bamboo Canton Bistro posted, "This mom, pop, and son-run restaurant packs a lot of love into their food." Sharing a true taste of home. Although the pizzeria is their first as owners, the husband and wife both have worked in the restaurant business, beginning in their hometown of Woodstock, Illinois, about 60 miles northwest of Chicago. The couple met as co-workers at a mom-and-pop Italian restaurant. Back then, he was a cook and she was a waitress. They initially went their separate ways, but the couple reunited in 2016 and married in 2018. Although Voigt spent most of his career in the restaurant business, he took a detour, working at and ultimately buying a retail metal supply company. He ran that company for 15 years before selling it. Looking for new challenges, the couple decided to open their own pizzeria. "Chicago tavern-style pizza has been a tradition on their family table," the couple said. "Growing up in the Midwest, Friday nights meant one thing, calling our favorite local pizza place and bringing home a pie that was always just right," Nick Voigt said, of the pizza that was thin and crispy, loaded with great sauce, generous toppings, cut in squares, and finished with plenty of amazing cheese. "Other styles of pizza like New York and Detroit are good, but Chicago tavern style is their favorite. I love New York pizza, but this is the pizza that I grew up with, and I want to share that with everybody," Nick Voigt said of their decision to offer Chicago tavern-style pizza. "Every pizza they make is inspired by their memories of those Friday night pizzas back home and built with the same care and quality we grew up with loving," Heather Voigt added. Not all Chicago pizza is deep dish. Since opening their pizzeria about a month ago, the family said it's been fun meeting transplanted Midwesterners like themselves and introducing Jacksonville area natives to Chicago tavern-style pizza. I think it's interesting because everyone, if you're not from Chicago, everyone said, "Oh, is it deep dish?" When we said we opened a pizza place, Heather Voigt said, it was because everyone outside of Chicago in the Midwest thinks we all eat deep dish. They said deep dish is more of a once-in-a-while treat for locals that is favored by tourists. Tavern style is a daily staple considered by locals as Chicago's signature pizza, according to Chicago food writers and social media posts. Tavern style pizza became popular in the 1930s and 1940s. Rooted on Chicago's South Side, it is likely believed to have been created by tavern owners as inexpensive bar food intended to keep patrons drinking. Chicago deep dish pizza, invented in 1943, is similar to a casserole. It's baked in a pan, has a thick buttery crust, and a layer of tomato sauce on top. Chicago tavern style pizza is cut into small party squares, which make it easier to eat and share. People need a knife and fork when they eat deep dish pizza. Nick's Pizza Company took over the roughly 1,100 square foot space vacated by Stoner's Pizza Joint in the Mandarin Retail Center. The new pizzeria is open from 4 p.m. to 9 p.m., Wednesday, Thursday, Saturday, and Sunday, noon to 9 Friday, and closed Monday and Tuesday. They expect to expand their hours during football season, Heather Voigt said. Today is the Monday, May 18, 2026 edition of the Florida Times Union. Continuing on the cover of the Metro section is an article entitled "Judge Weighs Governor's Congressional Remap for Florida" by Stephanie Mattat. A decision on whether to allow a redrawn congressional map backed by Governor Ron DeSantis is now in the hands of a judge who himself was appointed by the Florida governor. Leon County Circuit Judge Joshua Hawks on May 15 heard arguments in three consolidated lawsuits challenging new U.S. House district boundaries meant to give Republicans a boost in Congress. Opponents of the map are first seeking a court order to preliminarily halt its use. The three legal challenges target various officials involved in producing and approving the maps. The plaintiffs are asking the judge to prevent it from taking effect for the November elections, in which GOP control of Congress hangs in the balance. At the hearings, Hawks, appointed by DeSantis in 2020, questioned both sides but said he won't rule immediately. He did note that if he ruled against the DeSantis map, he'd not only have to say the map was unusable, but then also mandate using the old map approved in 2022. Opponents say the map, approved by lawmakers in a recent special session and quickly approved by the governor, is an unconstitutional gerrymander that violates Florida's Fair Districts Amendments, approved in 2010 by Florida voters to prohibit congressional and legislative redistricting to favor or disfavor a political party. A staff member and lawyer for the governor acknowledged using partisan data to redo the lines when they spoke before lawmakers in April. That admission has been a point of contention in the challenges. Currently, Democrats hold 20 of Florida's 28 U.S. House seats, and the map could give Republicans control of 24 seats. On May 15, attorneys largely argued over a legal doctrine known as severability, which allows part of a law to be void without invalidating the rest of the law. Democrats, voting rights groups, and others say Fair Districts is severable. DeSantis's attorneys disagree. "I'd strike the whole Fair Districts amendment at the temporary injunction stage by finding it non-severable," Hawks suggested in a hypothetical. "It seems like a lot to do this early in the case." Christina Ford, representing the Equal Ground Education Fund, one of Menti plaintiffs, said evidence of partisan intent for the maps banned by Fair Districts was staggering. "This is a highly unusual case with a simple solution," Ford said. "This case is unusual because the map drawer admitted on the public record that the districts were drawn with partisan data and without the need to comply with the Fair Districts Amendment. The Florida legislature approved the DeSantis-backed map April 29 after only 2 days of the maps being available to lawmakers and to the public. But this was also the same day the U.S. Supreme Court narrowed the scope for race-conscious line drawing from the Voting Rights Act by striking down a newly drawn black majority district in Louisiana. DeSantis has maintained the entirety of the Fair District standards were nullified after the Florida Supreme Court upheld that the amendment's racial protections conflicted with the U.S. Constitution's Equal Protection Clause. He justified this position with the U.S. Supreme Court ruling in a case called Louisiana versus Calais. Muhammad Jazeel, again representing the state, said the plaintiffs have a higher burden because of the Calais decision. Jazeel said they have to show that the 2022 map complies with federal law, even though it used racial data. He said that the other side is ignoring hours of painstaking detail from the drawer of the DeSantis map of why it was necessary to redraw lines in response to population growth. Plaintiffs want to ignore all that, Jazeel said. Instead, they focus on one statement that talks about partisan awareness. The article continues. However, we are running out of time today on Monday, May 18, 2026. Thank you for listening to the radio reading service through WJCT.
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0: Well, I'm interested in the word proctor. I work as a proctor, and I prefer to call myself an exam administrator. I don't like the word proctor. I don't know where it comes from. Everybody seems to know what it means.
1: Well, John, you'll be relieved to know that proctor and proctologist have nothing to do with each other.
0: No pun intended, but yes, I am relieved.
2: Yes, I was more interested in, like, the psychology behind saying certain words. Some words you say are so pleasurable to say, and my absolute favorite word to say is ovoviviparous.
3: Yep, I guess that's just the kind of hairpin I am.
4: Coming up next on Away With Words.
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0: Live from NPR News, I'm Giles Snyder. President Trump says he will hold off on a military attack on Iran that had been planned for today. He says leaders from Qatar, Saudi Arabia, and the UAE asked him to hold off because they believe a deal will be reached with Iran. NPR's Deepa Shivaram reports.
1: Trump posted on social media Sunday a warning to Iran that the clock was ticking and they better move fast or, quote, there won't be anything left of them. Now, though, Trump says there won't be a scheduled attack on Iran tomorrow, but he has informed military leaders to prepare to move forward with an attack, in his words, on a moment's notice if a deal isn't reached. Trump continues to be emphatic that any deal reached will ensure Iran does not have a nuclear weapon. The war with Iran has lasted weeks longer than Trump had originally predicted, and it's damaging Trump's approval ratings, even in his own party. Deepa Shivaram, NPR News, The White House.
0: A federal judge has dismissed the case President Trump filed against the IRS over the leak of his tax returns years ago. NPR's Kerry Johnson reports it was the first known instance of a president suing the government he leads.
2: U.S. District Judge Kathleen Williams says court rules allow a plaintiff to walk away from a case if they file no papers, and there's no role now for her to review the IRS dispute. The Justice Department says Trump will receive an apology, but no financial payment. Instead, DOJ is launching what it calls an anti-weaponization fund of nearly $1.8 billion to compensate people who allegedly were unfairly prosecuted by the Biden administration. That could include defendants who stormed the Capitol and attacked law enforcement on January 6, 2021. Donald Sherman of Citizens for Responsibility and Ethics in Washington says the deal is among the most corrupt in U.S. history. Kerry Johnson, NPR News, Washington.
0: Police in San Diego say they are investigating Monday's shooting at a mosque as a hate crime. The shooting happened at the Islamic Center of San Diego. Police say two teenage suspects opened fire, killing three men before killing themselves. The police chief says the suspects were found dead in a nearby vehicle. Union leader Kevin Sexton says he's looking forward to getting North America's largest commuter rail system back on track.
3: We have good news tonight. We're pleased to announce that the parties have reached an agreement. Due to the nature of the negotiations, we cannot discuss the specifics. What I can say is we are looking forward to our members getting back to work.
0: Sexton is the national vice president of the Brotherhood of Locomotive Engineers and Trainmen. He announced a deal with the operators of the Long Island Railroad Monday night. He did not offer details, but said the union would not have agreed if the deal was not favorable. The union walked off the job on Saturday, forcing some 250,000 commuters to find alternatives. And you're listening to NPR News. Prosecutors in Minnesota have charged a U.S. Immigration and Customs Enforcement officer with assault in connection with the shooting of a Venezuelan immigrant in Minneapolis in January during the Trump administration's immigration crackdown. Hennepin County Attorney Mary Moriarty said Monday that 53-year-old Christian Castro has been charged with four felony counts and a misdemeanor of falsely reporting a crime. Sovereign tribal nations are able to move forward on climate work despite the loss of federal funding to address climate change. Ellis Julin with Montana Public Radio has more on how one tribe is mitigating the impacts of longer, hotter wildfire seasons.
4: The Flathead Indian Reservation is home to the Confederated Salish and Kootenai tribes in northwest Montana. When wildfires burn, smoke pools in the glacially carved valley. Wildfire smoke inhalation has negative health impacts, and human-caused climate change is making wildfire seasons longer. Mike Durglow Jr. is the Confederated Salish and Kootenai Tribes Climate Change Coordinator. This year, he's opening clean air centers in three of the reservation's six towns. They're buildings with proper air filtration that serve as a refuge.
5: It's a place where people can go where they know that the air is going to be good.
4: This is one of several things Durglow's doing as part of the Confederated Tribes Climate Action Plan. Despite shifts in federal funding, he knows he's doing all he can to prepare his community for a warming world. For NPR News, I'm Ellis Ju Lin in Ronan, Montana.
0: The major financial markets in Asia are mixed in Tuesday trading. South Korea's benchmark lost more than 3%. Tokyo's Nikkei closed down 0.4%. Shares in Hong Kong and Shanghai advanced. 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
7: You're listening to Away with Words, the show about language and how we use it. I'm Grant Barrett.
8: And I'm Martha Barnett. On our Facebook group, David Neal writes that he has a friend in his 80s from North Dakota who loves coffee. But the thing is that this friend keeps reusing the coffee grounds all day long, which means that by sunset, the guy is pretty much drinking colored water. And his friend likes that brew just fine. He proudly calls it Wabash coffee. And, Grant, I don't know, I have strong feelings about this. Wabash coffee just sounds, to me, hideous.
7: It's thrifty.
8: It is indeed thrifty. And we've talked about this term Wabash before, meaning to add just a little bit of water to something to get a little more out of it, to stretch it a little more.
7: Right. We talked about adding water to ketchup, to Wabashing it, right? To stretch your ketchup bottle a little bit further, like get the stuff that's stuck to the side.
8: Yeah, or watering down your shampoo. And it may go back to an old slang use of the word Wabash, meaning to cheat. So that might be the connection there. But in any case, this got me to thinking about weak coffee and all the terms there are out there for that terrible stuff.
7: Yeah, I posted a bunch of these to the Facebook group. And Martha, not just in English, but every language cares a great deal about how good their coffee is. As a matter of fact, the Japanese have a word which combines the word American with the Dutch word for coffee, which means weak coffee. So they are making fun of Americans for having weak coffee, which I guess is often the case around the world. We are criticized for our coffee. But you just have to go to the non-chain places in this country to get the really good coffee.
8: Well, you know, it requires a lot of research, and I'm happy to do it.
7: Yeah, Blumkin coffee in German means flower coffee, which is also used for coffee made out of plants and that aren't coffee plants.
8: Oh.
7: There's also warm wet.
8: Yep.
7: Yeah, that's a good branch water, which mm-hmm. just basically means water from the creek.
8: Mm-hmm. Pond water.
7: Maybe some leaves floating in it.
8: Yep.
7: Scared water, which means it was scared to go near the coffee grounds.
8: Yeah, and I really like the line that Annie DeFranco has in one of her songs about a place where they serve coffee that's just water dressed in brown.
7: Water dressed in brown. That's lovely. I love that. In the Brazilian Portuguese slang, they combine the words for tea and coffee, chafé, to mean weak coffee,
8: Yeah. Which
7: I think is very clever. And in Louisiana French, it's cholo, which is not the Spanish word cholo. It's a kind of a corruption of cholo, which means hot water in traditional French.
8: Oh, wow.
7: Yeah.
8: Okay.
7: So there's lots of, and there's many more, and there's a couple we can't say on the air. Oh, here's one from the Native American language Hopi. It's sura coffee, which means tail coffee, referring to the watering down of the last coffee to make it go further. So it's literally what this fellow in his 80s is doing. He's watering it down to make it just last a little longer.
8: Well, maybe you're like me and you're a huge fan of coffee and you have a term for coffee that just doesn't measure up. Let us know, 877-929-9673, or send your thoughts in email to words at waywardradio.org.
7: Hello, you have a way with words.
9: Hey there, this is Tom from Washington, D.C. How are you?
7: Hi, Tom. Welcome to the show.
9: So I just recently got back from like a big family reunion, family vacation type deal over in Asheville, North Carolina. It was my first time there. It was wonderful. It was beautiful. I got to see my whole family, my immediate family, who, you know, we haven't gotten to see each other in ages because of the pandemic and all that. But we stayed in this like beautiful Airbnb that was up on the top of a mountain, so it had an incredible view. And it was wonderful, except for at some point we started having a few different like utility issues, you know, like the oven wasn't working well, the AC had frozen over, so it was getting insanely hot over there. And so my dad had to correspond with the Airbnb host, reported the issues, and she was super gracious, sent out a team of people to help on all these different issues. And, you know, once they had been taken care of, my dad was corresponding with her and said, hey, you know, I'm glad that we got so many of these things worked out. It's clear that you have, you know, a crack team of maintenance people who were really able to help us out. And so the woman responds, she's like, hey, yeah, I'm glad we got to take care of this for you. I don't know about the crack comment, but, you know, I'm glad nonetheless. And so my dad turns around, looks at me and my sisters, and he's like, you know, if I say the words crack team, what does that mean to you guys? And this was obvious to us. You know, we like gave a thumbs up. We're like, that's a good thing. We're like, we're happy about that. And he's like, yeah, but now he's in like a text altercation with this woman who like I've never heard the phrase before, is interpreting it as something negative, and he has to clarify. It's like, no, this is good. I'm trying to say that, like, these were fast-acting people who were really helpful to us. So that's why I'm calling. Like, why crack team? What does that mean, and why was it obvious to us and not to somebody else who had heard it before?
7: Oh, no. So she was thinking crack as in drugs? She was just thinking the worst kind of crack.
9: Yeah, sure. You crack your head. You know, there's no one's ever liked the word crack before in this context. And yet, to us, it was a positive thing.
8: Yeah, because you were using it in a perfectly legitimate way. I mean, crack in that sense means first rate or excellent or top notch. I mean, if you're a crack shot with a rifle, you know, you can hit that target.
9: Oh, yeah.
8: Or, a crack regiment of an army is a really, really good one. What's really interesting about this term is that it may come from an old sense of crack, meaning to boast. And in the 14th century, you would hear people talking about boasting and cracking. And that's why we get the expression, it's not all it's cracked up to be. It has to do with boasting. And by the 18th century, it came to mean something, you know, you could describe something wonderful that's smart or sharp. It's crack. Or you could even say it's the crack or all the crack. So, perfectly legitimate sense.
9: Well, thank you so much for the information. You've been very helpful, and I can report back.
7: Tom, sure. Thanks for sharing the story. By the way, like Martha said, the crack regiment or crack team goes back to the 1700s. So your dad had hundreds of years of usage behind him.
9: I won't let him know that. I'm not gonna say that he comes from a long line linguists or anything. That's not his background.
7: Oh, I see. Don't over-equip him with another
9: Yeah,
7: another
9: exactly.
7: Tool.
9: I don't want his head getting too big. He's like, yeah, no, I'm Shakespeare myself. Like, no, Dad, I promise you're not.
7: All right. Take care, Tom. Be well.
8: Okay.
9: Thanks so much. All right, have a good one. Bye.
7: Bye-bye.
8: All right. Bye-bye. Indeed. Good crack here. 877-929-9673 or send your questions about language to words@waywardradio.org.
7: Hello, welcome to Away with Words.
10: Hi, this is Mia. I'm calling from Sumter, South Carolina.
7: Sumter. Hello, welcome to the show, Mia. What's up?
10: So I've been thinking a lot lately about good old lexical gaps, and the favorite one of mine, or I guess the least favorite one of mine, is that there's not a word, at least that I'm aware of, for an adult child that is gender neutral. So, you know, you can say my son or my daughter, and that doesn't imply any age at all, but if my mom wanted to talk about me, there's really not another word that she could say other than my kid or my child. And that is weird to me.
7: So you're looking for a single word because for some reason a single word feels better than a double word, like adult child just won't work?
10: Yeah, it just doesn't sound right. It seems like an oxymoron.
7: Maybe. It, child has more than one meaning, but like a lot of English mm-hmm. words.
8: Yeah, but I understand what you're saying. I think this is a frustration for a lot of people. How do you designate that person, and when do you start designating that person?
7: What about grown child?
8: What do you think about that?
10: Grown child, maybe slightly better, but I just wish there was a one word situation.
7: Okay.
10: Because it's like, to me, if somebody says my child, I mean, I guess you can infer based on the age of the person, how old the child might be that they're talking about, but I'm mm-hmm. always going to default to that is somebody who is probably under the age of 13. Because
7: right.
10: after that, it would be, you know, adolescent and then adult.
7: Right.
8: Right. That's a tough one, right? I mean, you have like minor child, you know, my child who's a minor, but you don't have mm-hmm. major child. I mean, I think part of it is when do you start counting that person as an adult too? You know, if they're living at home with you in their 20s or whatever, are they an adult child mm-hmm. or are they an adult?
10: And then if you said, yes, my adult who lives with me, that's a weird.
8: Yeah, exactly.
10: It doesn't work that way. Yeah. And I think I've asked a lot of friends about this. I've asked all over because it's something that was really like stuck in my brain. I couldn't stop thinking about it. And the only answer that I was getting from people that I know was spawn. And I was like, that's really weird.
7: Yeah.
10: That's not
7: Are we
10: something
7: fish?
10: That you would want to use in everyday conversation.
8: Right.
7: Yeah.
8: Right. I mean, there's spawn, there's progeny, there's offspring.
7: There's yeah.
8: fruit of your loins, I don't think that's going to work either.
7: No. Yeah, everything is loaded or clunky or awkward or inappropriate. All of this, because this topic has been discussed. We've talked about it. It's been 10 years, I think, on the show. But Mia, since you've done the field work, did you come across something that appealed to you?
10: I think offspring is like maybe the best one, but it still feels weird. So I'm proposing that we work on a new word here. I think we should go the route of like nibbling, which I also think is gross and weird. Don't like that word for gender neutral niece or nephew.
7: One term we haven't mentioned yet, which often comes up in this conversation, is kidult, kid adult combined.
8: Yeah, I think we can dispense with that one. I usually see that one in relation to adults who are more interested in childlike things, though.
7: Right. They watch like kids shows.
8: Yeah. My Little Pony or
10: whatever. I've never heard of that before. That's the first encounter I've had with that word.
7: Yeah, it's been around since the 50s, believe it or not.
10: Really?
7: Yep.
8: But you don't want to go there, do you?
7: And it's more often used in the entertainment industry and not so much in everyday language.
8: Yeah, I feel like the closest we get to this is, unfortunately, the term adult child. It really seemed to take off in the 1970s in this country when there was a lot of publicity and research about adult children of alcoholics, you know, ACOA or ACA. And it's been a handy term in psychological circles, but I agree with you. I think it feels clunky and you hear the word adult and you're prepared for something besides somebody who's not an adult.
7: One proposal that I have might be the other direction, which is just to get more wordy and brag a little bit. You just kind of go the proud parent route and say, my child, the psychotherapist, or my child, the general in the army, you know, or my child, the oceanographer.
10: Perfect. I will request that my parents only refer to me as my child, the pet photographer from now on.
7: There we go. My child, the pet photographer.
8: Oh.
7: Perfect. Mia, we're going to get a lot of response to this. We always do when we talk about this particular lexical gap. But thank you for bringing it up, and lots of good talk here on this.
8: Thanks so much.
10: Thanks so much for having me.
8: Bye, Mia.
10: Bye-bye.
7: What's a great one-word way to refer to adult children? Let us know, and we'll let Mia know. 877-929-9673. 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
8: More about what you say and why you say it. Stick around for more of Away with Words.
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8: You're listening to Away with Words, the show about language and how we use it. I'm Martha Barnett.
7: And I'm Grant Barrett. And we're joined. Who is that guy? He's got shades, a hat, a trench coat. Hmm. Oh, he's passing secret information. Oh, it's John Chinesky with the week's quiz.
19: I'm so glad you recognize me after all these years, because I have this puzzle and I have no other place to do it but here. So here we go. Now, I know that in the social media spaces of Away with Words, such as our very lively Facebook group, peeves are frowned upon, but I want to discuss something that annoys me. It has to do with alliteration. Now, Webster's defines alliteration as the repetition of initial consonant sounds in two or more words, such as wild and woolly, or threatening throngs. But sometimes people consider alliteration to be any two words that begin with the same letter, no matter how they sound. I call this illiteration. two words that are alliterative if they begin with the same letter but not the same sound. For example, there's a certain kind of furniture. It's a seat with vertical spindles in the back, and apparently it was often used by the guy in charge of a ship. It's a captain's chair. They begin with the same letter, mm-hmm. but that's not alliteration. It's illiteration. Now, I'm going to give you guys clues to a two-word phrase that is not alliterative, but is illiterative. Ready to go?
7: Yes.
8: Ready.
19: All right, let's try it. Here's the first one. It's an establishment where they will sell you a PB&J or a BLT or a nice pastrami on rye.
7: It is a sandwich shop.
19: Yes, sandwich shop. Ah. It's close. It's close to alliteration, but it's not. Now, my family had one of these. It's a storage box lined with aromatic wood that's supposed to discourage moths and other pests.
7: Ooh, a cedar chest.
19: Cedar chest. Yeah, CC, but not alliteration. You've spent years studying mental health issues. You've graduated college and are ready to hang out your shingle. All you need now are patients. Best of luck, doctor, in your new...
7: professional psychiatry.
19: just about any combination of that works. Yes. Psychiatry practice is just fine for PP.
7: Oh, I see. I was going to say professional psychiatrist, but you could say MD3 in a row, professional psychiatry practice.
19: Perfectly fine by me, sure. SOHCAHTOA for the trigonometric functions, or PEMDAS for the order of operations, for example.
7: Mnemonic numbers?
8: Ooh.
19: No, what kind of mnemonics?
7: Memories are...
19: What specific area are we talking
8: mathematical.
19: About?
8: Mathematical.
7: Yeah.
19: Mathematical mnemonics, yes. There that's we go. Your MMs. Now, Abe Lincoln had a reputation for telling the truth. But right behind him in second place is President Truman, who just barely got edged out for what nickname?
8: Honest Harry?
19: That's it. That's it. You got it. Honest Harry. Two H's. They don't sound the same. Honest Harry. Now, four times a year, my mom changes the decoration on her front door. Now, once autumn is over, she places a leafy circle made of boughs of holly on it. What does she call it?
8: A winter wreath.
19: Yes, her winter wreath. Two W's, two different sounds. That's all about alliteration.
8: John, that was a lot harder than I thought it would be.
19: Oh, you guys did great.
7: All right, take care. Give our best to the family.
19: You too. Bye-bye.
7: All right, bye-bye.
8: Well, all you listening language lovers, we'd love to hear from you. So give us a call, 877-929-9673, or send your alliterative emails to words@waywardradio.org. Hey there, you have a way with words.
20: Hi, my name's Yvette Matthews, and I'm from Bismarck, North Dakota.
8: Hi, welcome to the show. What can we do for you?
20: Yes, I was more interested in, like, the psychology behind saying certain words. Some words you say are so pleasurable to say, and I was just more interested in why some words were more pleasurable to say than others.
8: Okay, well, you're going to have to tell us what those words are for you.
20: I teach biology, and so some of mine are very biological. So, like, my absolute favorite word to say is ovoviviparous. It's an amazing phenomenon found in snakes where they're egg laying, but they don't lay their eggs until they're ready to hatch. So their eggs stay inside the female, and then she lays them. They never have a shell on them. So it gives me just such a warm feeling to say.
8: Ovoviviparous. Well, now tell us, do you like the mouthfeel of that word, or is it connected to that phenomenon that you were describing? I mean, it's a pretty cool thing to be ovoviviparous.
20: Yeah. I think it's just the rhythm, saying that rhythm. It seems like the words that are the most pleasurable for me have sort of a innate rhythm to them, and they just sort of roll off the tongue, and they just make it pleasurable for me to say.
8: Mm-hmm. So it could mean something else, and you would still go around saying ovoviviparous.
20: Oh, yes, if I could.
8: This pasta is ovoviviparous.
20: Yeah.
7: That's definitely one of the characteristics of words that are fun to say, as you might guess with word people, because they tend to obsess. But there's been some work done in looking into this, what makes words fun to say, and the natural rhythm in a word, where the stress patterns follow a certain alternating rhythm that tends to make words a little more fun to say. Stress on the first syllable tends to help. rhyming or near rhyming, alliteration helps, and reduplication, where there are multiple syllables in a row that are identical or nearly identical, tends to help. This is why tongue twisters often meet a lot of this criteria, except for being the part where they're easy to say. Of course, that's why they're fun to do, because they feel like they should be really fun to, you know, but they're not quite there. Our instinct says they should be easy because they have these signals of something fun to say, but then they're not. So one tongue twister that some people think is really beautiful, but it's very difficult to say, and even harder for non-native English speakers to understand, is the sentence, Ted had said that Ed had edited it. But if you say it, Ted had said that Ed had edited it, it's got a da da da da da da da da. You know, and it's got a rhythm that really is kind of nice.
8: Yeah, well, you must run into a lot of those as a biologist.
20: Yeah, so my other fun word to say is a scientific word of a frog in Costa Rica. And it's Leptodactylus pentadactylus. I only get to say it once a year. And it pleases me to no end to be able to say that the one time a year I talk about the frogs from Costa Rica.
7: Say it again.
20: Leptodactylus pentadactylus. So it's the smoky jungle frog.
7: That's very fun to say. That has got rhythm.
20: Yeah.
7: That just feels nice. Yeah. And it's got the alternating very firm consonants, sharp consonants and vowels. That's another thing that you find in stuff that's fun to say, at least in English.
8: Well, Yvette, something tells me that we're going to hear lots of words from lots of listeners who are sharing their own favorite sounding words or just words that they love to say. So we're really glad that you shared this one with us, ovoviviparous.
20: Yes.
8: What's the frog word again?
20: Leptodactylus pentadactylus.
8: Got it. Thank you so much.
7: Thank you so much.
20: Thank you. This was so much fun.
7: Bye-bye.
20: Bye.
8: Bye.
7: Well, maybe your word is bamboozle or wackadoo or rope-a-dope or squillion. Whatever your favorite word to say is, give us a call, 877-929-9673. 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
8: Here's a great Ethiopian proverb. When spider webs unite, they can tie up a lion.
7: Ooh, I love it.
8: Isn't that a great way of saying there's strength in numbers, you know, pull together and make something happen?
7: Evocative. When spider webs unite, they can tie up a lion.
8: Yeah, those little filaments, but you get enough of them, you can tie up that beast.
7: Beautiful. We're taking your calls and thoughts about language. 877-929-9673 is toll-free in the United States and Canada.
8: Hello, you have a way with words.
1: Hi, Martha. Hi, Grant. My name is Kathy. I'm calling from Wichita, Kansas. The reason I'm calling is because my mom used to have an expression that she would use, and I've often wondered where it came from and what the heck it really means. She was kind of an ornery girl, my mom. She would do, think April Fool Day tricks and things like that. And if you ask her why she did that or say, I can't believe you did that, she would say, yep, I guess that's just the kind of hairpin I am. And I always thought, hairpin? What the heck? Does a hairpin have to do with anything? And how can a hairpin be a certain way? So I was just wondering how that expression came to be.
7: That's just the kind of hairpin I am. H-A-I-R-P-I-N, hairpin.
1: That's what I always thought, yes.
7: I don't know. If you listen to the show a lot, you're not going to be surprised. But maybe you will be surprised to find out that this term goes back at least to 1874.
1: Really?
7: Yeah, this expression pops up out of the blue in 1874. As just a thing that people start saying. It's so unexpected that newspapers start commenting on it. There's a San Francisco newspaper not long after the expression started appearing notes that it's the latest slang and it has little idea of its origins. And it catches on and it lasts for so long that it appears in an 1889 collection of Americanisms by John Farmer.

0: Like you might say, one's tendency, say, towards food, eating, or your tendency to be athletic, or your tendency to be, I don't know, amorous when drunk, that sort of thing. And you might say, that's how I am bent, which is basically the same meaning. And even later, to call someone bent would mean that they were dishonest or crooked or criminal. And to say, so to say, that's just the kind of hairpin I am, you say, that's my tendency. That's just the way I roll. That's just how
1: That's
0: I
1: my
0: am.
1: bent.
0: Yeah, that's my bent. And so I really think that's what's happening here, because hairpins have long been referred to as an example of something that's bent. He's as bent as a hairpin. You know, meaning he's crooked, he's dishonest.
2: That makes sense. So your mom wasn't a straight pin, she was a hairpin.
0: Yeah, she was a
1: She
0: hairpin.
1: was a hairpin. She was, that's for sure.
2: So, Kathy, I have to ask, are you carrying on her honorary tradition?
1: As often as I can. That's just the kind of hairpin I am.
2: Well, Kathy, thank you so much for calling and sharing these memories.
1: Thank you. Thank
0: Take care
1: you.
0: now.
1: I
0: Bye-bye.
1: appreciate. You too. Bye-bye.
2: Bye-bye. 877-929-9673.
0: Hello, you have a way with words.
3: Hi, this is John Burrill.
0: Hi, John. Where are you calling from?
3: I'm calling from Hapag, New York.
0: What's on your mind?
3: Well, I'm interested in the word proctor. I work as a proctor, and I prefer to call myself an exam administrator. I don't like the word proctor. I don't know where it comes from. Everybody seems to know what it means, but it's a peculiar word. And then you throw in the proctologist, who, what does he have to do with being a proctor? And I just thought you guys could shed some light on it.
0: All right, wait a second here. So you went straight from proctor to proctologist.
3: Well, I was thinking of the words that might have the same root, that the only two words I know is proctor and proctologist. So there you have it.
2: Well, John, you'll be relieved to know that proctor and proctologist have nothing to do with each other.
3: Well, no pun intended, but yes, I am relieved.
2: You're relieved. Well, I'm glad to hear that. Yeah, we should talk about those two words a little bit. The word proctor itself is a shortened form of an older English word, procurator, which in the 1300s meant a steward or a manager of a household or a provider, and it came to us through Old French. And by the 15th century, the word proctor could mean the business manager of a church or a college. And by the late 17th century, it was being used in universities in Europe to mean somebody who officiates the kind of thing you're talking about. And it ultimately goes back to a Latin word, procurator, which means a manager or an overseer. It's somebody who cares for or advocates for something. And it's related to words like procure, meaning to provide, or proxy, somebody who stands in for somebody else. And when you're talking about a proctologist, well, that goes back to a Greek word, proktos, which means anus. In more prudish translations of Aristophanes, it'll be translated as arse, but it's really anus, which is an interesting word itself. That's the Latin word for ring. And if you have an annular eclipse, what you're talking about is the sun's light forming a ring around the moon. And it also shows up in the Spanish word for ring, anillo. So the good news is that your job has nothing to do with butts.
3: That's wonderful news.
0: But with proctologists, you know, there are all these joking terms within the medical field that I feel obligated to share here.
2: Obligated,
0: Now,
2: okay.
3: Okay, I'd love to
0: this is
3: hear them.
0: among the medical professionals themselves. So, proctologists are jokingly referred to as rear admirals by their medical colleagues.
2: Yeah, John, maybe you could call yourself that.
0: It's because they admire all. And they're also
3: That's
0: called
3: great.
0: comprehensive physicians because they see their patients as a whole.
3: They certainly do.
0: If someone gives you proctalgia, it's a fancy way of saying you pain us in the anus.
3: Terrific. That's great. Well, I really appreciate it.
0: Well, there you go, John. I hope we cleared this up for you.
3: You certainly did, and I really appreciate you having me on. And keep up the great work. Love to listen.
0: All right. Take care now. Bye, John.
2: Bye, John.
3: Thank you.
0: Take
3: Bye.
0: care. Well, whether or not you're a member of the Rear Admiralty, you can give us a call,

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1: Jonathan Saha is an associate professor of history at Durham University in England, and he just published a book that contains one of the great dedications of all time. Apparently his cat's name is Toast, T-O-A-S-T, and the dedication page reads simply, "For Toast, the cat, who was no help at all." I think anybody who has ever sat at a computer along with a cat in the room knows what we're talking about.
0: Yeah, it reminds me of those pictures that make the rounds every once in a while of ancient manuscripts 1,000, 1,500 years ago that show cats traipsing through ink, leaving their little footprints on manuscripts along the margins.
1: I should also mention that Dr. Saha studies colonial Myanmar, and his book is titled Colonizing Animals, Interspecies Empire in Myanmar, and it's about how the lives of animals were irrevocably changed by British imperialism.
0: Oh, so he's like constantly turning to Toast saying, "Well, what do you think about that, Toast?" And Toast just grooming, licking a paw, staring blankly back.
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0: Once upon a time, learning how to write computer code was a good way to a good living. But now, hello AI.
1: There's almost a generation of people for whom the rug has been pulled out from under them.
0: I'm Kai Ryssdal. A rough start in the labor market next time on Marketplace.
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3: Coming up on Today Explained, President Donald Trump thinks a hallucinogenic drug from West Africa might be the mental health breakthrough drug America needs. 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Spoiler alert, it wouldn't have happened without a little help from Joe Rogan.
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4: You're listening to Away with Words, the show about language and how we use it. I'm Grant Barrett.
5: And I'm Martha Barnett. James Augustus Henry Murray was a Scottish autodidact, a teacher, an amateur philologist, and in 1879 he began work on what would become the revered Oxford English Dictionary. The dictionary involved a vast collaborative effort, academics and volunteer readers all writing letters to Murray, helping to gather information about the use of this word and that. And he received scores of letters every day, and he wrote many more. And now, thanks to a project led by Professor Charlotte Brewer of Oxford and research fellow Stephen Turton of Cambridge, you can read those letters for yourself online. And Grant, it's this rich trove of correspondence with famous writers like Thomas Hardy and George Eliot, as well as with average folks who wrote to praise or to quibble with Murray's work. And it's really fascinating to eavesdrop on Murray and his Victorian correspondents as they wrestle with which words are obscene and how exactly to write about them in a dictionary. But one of my favorite letters is to an unknown correspondent in 1884. And this correspondent was complaining about the word advertisemental. And Murray writes in part, "I have to thank you for your advice. You will readily apprehend that I receive a good deal of that. Everybody has his own likes and dislikes in the way of words, and the spirit moves many to communicate them to me. I suppose it relieves people of some irritation to do so, and makes them feel better." Then later he says, "You don't like advertisemental. I like it as well as testamental, monumental, sacramental, governmental, fundamental, instrumental, or any other mental. And it is to me a distinct increase of power to the language to be able to say advertisemental triumphs instead of triumphs in the way of advertising. But the dictionary does not advise you to say so. It merely records the fact that such has been said." And Grant, you can just hear the weariness in his voice, can't you? I thought you'd appreciate that.
4: Yeah, that's the life of the lexicographer, is just defending your mode of operation. You're showing how the language is used rather than demonstrating how it should be used.
5: Exactly. I guess we should point out what a scriptorium is. This was the name that Murray gave to the small shed, at least it started out as a small shed, where he was doing his work, where he was gathering all this information about the English language.
4: Oh, yeah. There's pictures of it. It's a wonderful space filled with cubby holes and shelves and all kinds of different cabinetry filled with scripts, mm-hmm. and manuscripts and papers, everything, recording the citations and all of the work. It's just wonderful. You would just love to take a time machine there.
5: Oh, yeah, and visit Murray with that long, long beard, right?
4: Yeah, and all of the people working for him. It's a long list of incredible names attached to what was the New English Dictionary and became the Oxford English Dictionary.
5: Well, you can check out those letters at murrayscriptorium.org.
4: And we'll link to that from our website at waywardradio.org. 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You'll find our phone number, our email address, a way to reach us through Skype, through WhatsApp, and lots of other methods. We'd love to hear from you. Hello, you have a way with words.
6: Hi, this is Ben Smitkoff calling from Boston, Massachusetts.
4: Hi, Ben. Welcome to the show.
5: What's up?
6: So I have a 2-year-old who one of her favorite things to do is to play with buckles. B-U-C-K-L-E, which is important in just a minute. I have a bio background, and I knew that there was a word for cheek, buckle, B-U-C-C-A-L. And on a lark, I wanted to see if they were related, and they were. And now I get to my question, which is, I told this to my father, who is a retired physician. He said, oh, that's interesting, but what about the dessert? And there's a New England dessert called the buckle, B-U-C-K-L-E, and I didn't know, so I figured I'd give you guys a call.
5: What a delicious question. Yeah, all these words are connected. You're right. You have a scientific background, did you say?
6: I do. I have an undergraduate degree in biology.
5: Oh, okay. All right. So then you know that buckle, B-U-C-C-A-L, has to do with the cheek. And that goes back to the Latin word for cheek, bucca. And the Latin word bucula means the cheek strap of a metal helmet. And on those old metal helmets that Romans used to wear, they'd have little knobs sticking out. And later, bucula, those little knobs on the cheek strap of a helmet, came to mean the little pointy knob on a shield. And then the old French word for this part that sticks out, the boucle, it's related to those words, started to apply to a spiked metal ring for holding a belt. So, you know, you've got a little spike sticking out and you put the ring over it and that secures the belt. And all of those words are related, if you think about buckles and bending, they're related to the Middle English word bocalin, which means to bend or warp or arch the body. And we get the word buckle, meaning to bend under the weight of something or to collapse. And that seems to be the connection with that kind of dessert that you're talking about. And it's one of many foods that are named for what they do, because there's, I mean, the buckle that you're talking about, it's kind of like a cobbler, is that right?
6: Yeah, I've always known it as like a almost like a cake batter with a lot of fruit in it.
5: Yeah, there's a similar dessert that's called a slump. It's kind of the same idea. Huh. So that cobbler buckles, and the similar dessert slumps. There's also another version of this. It's very similar, called grunt. Have you heard of that one?
6: I've not heard of that one, no.
5: Yeah, that's also a New England dish, and it's called grunts because of the bubbling sound that the fruit makes when it's stewed. All of those desserts are somewhat similar, but there are a lot of words in English, actually, and in other languages too, that have to do with what the food is said to do. You know, like bubble and squeak in
6: yeah,
5: Britain,
6: yeah.
5: Or shabu shabu, that Japanese broth that sounds like shabu shabu when it's boiling. So the dessert called buckle, as far as we know, has to do with the way that it just kind of collapses. So all of those words are connected in kind of weird ways.
6: Yeah, thank you so much. I'll have to tell my father.
4: A couple other things here. So a buckle, the dessert, is kind of like a crumble or a cobbler or a streusel?
5: Yeah, very similar to that. I'm getting hungry just talking about this.
4: Oh, and you mentioned the grunt. Now, as I understand it, those are also common in the Maritimes in Canada. Hmm. And also that is where blueberry buckles in particular are common in the Maritimes. Mm-hmm. Blueberry buckles are probably the most common kind of buckle as far as I know.
5: Mm-hmm.
4: The other thing is, I want to go all the way back to that Latin. That is, if I remember correctly, the source of the Spanish word boca for mouth.
5: It could well be. Yeah, I never thought about that, but yeah, probably.
4: Thank you, Ben, for your conversation.
5: Yeah,
4: we really appreciate
5: thanks
4: it.
5: For calling.
6: Thank you so much. Take care.
4: Bye-bye.
5: Okay.
4: Food words are some of our favorite words to talk about. No matter where you are in the world, email us, words@waywardradio.org. 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
5: Hello, you have a way with words.
7: Hi, this is Logan. I'm calling from Frankfort, Kentucky.
5: So what's on your mind, Logan?
7: So I grew up in Pulaski County here in Kentucky. Mm-hmm. And I was curious, now that I live in Frankfort and work with a lot of people who aren't necessarily from, you know, so close to Eastern Kentucky, a lot of times I say words like wasper that, you know, kind of catches them off guard. And so I got to thinking one day about that word wasper and was curious, I guess, you know, why it regionally, I guess, got elongated with the ER instead of wasp like everybody wants to hear.
5: So you use wasper to refer to the insect with the stinger?
7: Yeah, that's right.
4: Okay. And are you the only person you know that says that?
7: I know a number of other people. When I was growing up in Pulaski County, wasper was, I didn't realize that, you know, until I learned about colloquialisms later in life that, you know, that everybody didn't use the word wasper. That was total commonplace mm-hmm. to me. And so I've asked people from, you know, around Pulaski and up through eastern Kentucky, and it's a little spotty, it seems, you know, who uses the word wasper and who doesn't.
4: Yeah, that's exactly right. Eastern Kentucky is exactly where I would expect to find that. The various linguistic atlases and field work on dialects and bits of research done and even just folklore collected and novels that have been written have found that wasper is far more common in eastern Kentucky, parts of Tennessee, and North Carolina, kind of where those states meet. You could just draw a big circle, maybe 150, 200 miles or so. There are some reports from other states, but that's kind of the main place where people would say wasper. It's recorded in print as far back as the 1940s, but I have no doubt that it's much, much older than that. It's often the way with these things where they're far older than when they first show up in print. Now, as to the why, well, with these dialect pronunciations, the why is not something that we can usually say. It's just as the way people speak. It may have something to do with the heritage of the people, where they come from. There's a lot of settlement history there of people from a particular part of the UK. And I note that in the UK, jasper can mean wasp, but I don't know that the jasper is earlier than the wasper in the US. They may be unrelated, might be just a coincidence. So I'm not really sure.
7: Huh.
5: But the ER gets added to some mm-hmm. words in that area.
4: Yeah, billfolder instead of billfold. Do you know anybody mm-hmm. that says that, Logan?
7: No, I don't think I've ever heard anybody say billfolder. That would be a new one to me, I believe.
4: What about musicianer instead of musician?
7: No, I don't think I've ever heard that either.
4: Yeah, they're both less common. Let me ask you, have you ever heard anybody, instead of saying wasper, saying wast? It would look like W-A-S-T.
7: Well, I've not heard wast, but I'll tell you what kind of deviates a little bit more that I've heard is warsper with an extra R thrown in there, kind of like, you know, I hear a lot of old folks say warsh and things mm-hmm. like warder, and so I hear that extra R get added occasionally.
4: Yeah, that has been recorded as well. That warsper, is, as a matter of fact, is one that shows up in the dialect dictionaries for sure, that R insertion. And all of these things happen as a natural function of just the way the sounds appear in the mouth. So when you have a wasp, that S and P are hard to pronounce together. And one interesting thing is that wasper sometimes, for some people, is only in the plural and not the singular. That wasper would mean more than one wasp and not a single wasp.
7: Well, that's funny, because I've had, you know, a couple of people that I work with that aren't from the area agree that, you know, in the plural, waspers instead of wasps, it just rolls off the tongue better and feels a little better to say.
4: Yeah, because the SPS is hard to say, but waspers mm-hmm. is easier to say.
7: Yeah.
4: All right. Well, Logan, thank you so much for the call. We really appreciate it. If anything else occurs to you from Pulaski County, we would love to take your call again.
7: All right. Well, thank you. I appreciate it.
4: All right. Be well.
5: Good talking with you.
7: All right. Good talking with you all.
5: Give us a call, 877-929-9673, and tell us about the language where you live. Hello. You have a way with words.
8: Yes. Hi. My name is Katya Hilton, and I'm calling from Jacksonville, Florida.
5: Welcome, Katya.
4: Hi, Katya.
8: So, yes, I'm calling because the other day you guys had people on that were talking about sayings from other countries and how they do or do not translate into English. And it reminded me of a very funny saying in German that my brother and I don't think is funny, but my parents think is hilarious. And what it is when my family, when you talk to them about if something were some way, like if I had this or if I had that, my mother always says, wenn Oma Räder hätte, wäre sie ein Omnibus. And the exact translation is, if grandma had wheels, she would be a bus. And the first time we heard it, my brother and I are like, what? That doesn't make any sense. And my mother had to explain it to me. And then I said, oh, I get it. You mean like if I had ham, I'd make a ham and cheese sandwich if I had cheese. And there's a long silence, and my mother's like, what? Was? And so the meaning is the same, but the literal translations just do not cross in German.
4: Wait, is your ham and cheese one a saying? Because I've never heard that, and that is hilarious.
8: Oh, you haven't heard that? See, I thought that. I like that saying. I hear that a lot.
4: Oh, I love that one. Let's hear that again.
8: Sure. Like, if I had ham, I'd make a ham and cheese sandwich if I had cheese. That's one that my husband said a lot. He says that a lot.
4: But all these are about wishing for things that, aren't happening and probably can't happen. All right, so I've done some digging on this. Actually, we had somebody ask about this on Twitter in July, and I have found it in Spanish as far as 1915, Dutch, 1932, Portuguese, 1936, Italian, and Yiddish, and I bet it's in other European languages, all versions of this. The Spanish version I found in 1912, if my aunt, instead of skirts, had wheels, she wouldn't be my aunt, she'd be a bicycle.
8: Wow, that's amazing. But in English, there's nothing like it. There's no
4: English,
8: saying like that.
4: Believe it or not, has borrowed directly from the German. All of the earliest uses we know of in English were translated from German. So they were like German books, many of them from the 1880s about Bismarck, translated directly from the German into English. And so that's how it entered English, was from the German. The earliest one I found in German was from 1876. Wenn meine Tante hätte, war es ein Omnibus. So it's about the aunt rather than the grandmother. And,
8: actually,
4: the person who's being talked about around the world in all these variations changes. So it could be an aunt, a grandma, a mother-in-law. It's almost always a woman. And the vehicle changes, too. It's a bus, a bicycle, a cart, an ox cart, a tea cart, a shopping cart, a trolley, a tram, a cable car, a motorcycle, a wagon, an automobile, or a carriage. So there's a lot of variations on this around the world over the last 100-plus years.
8: See, I had no idea this was even a thing anywhere else. Yeah, I was even wondering if my family had made it up.
4: Oh, no. This is a long tradition. You guys are firmly in a long tradition. You wear it proudly. You should put this on shirts, and you'll have many people
8: recognize
4: it. I
8: will have to tell my mom that we won't think her saying is so stupid anymore.
4: No, yeah. It goes back to the 1870s, at least as early as the 1870s.
8: Wow. Yeah. She'll be thrilled to hear that.
4: But Katya, thank you for sharing inside your family's history and memories. We really appreciate it.
8: Well, thank you. This has been very, very interesting. I really appreciate you taking the time to talk to me.
4: Our pleasure.
9: Thanks for
8: calling. All right. Thank you so much.
9: Bye-bye.
8: Take care.
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4: Special thanks to Michael Breslauer, Josh Eccles, Claire Grotting, Bruce Rogo, Rick Seidenworm, and Betty Willis.
9: Thanks for listening. I'm Martha Barnett.
4: And I'm Grant Barrett. Until next time, goodbye.
9: Bye.

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3: Hello, welcome to Cincinnati Association for the Blind Radio Reading Service. My name is David Ness, and for the next 1 hour, we will be reading the front section of the Washington Post for today, which is Monday, May 18. And here's the first article, which is entitled, Democrats Want Working Class Voters, They Disagree on How to Woo Them. Multiple House Democrat factions are pitching leadership on the best way to show voters they care about costs. Government-made prescription drugs, $20,000 for first-time homebuyers, cap child care costs. Those are among the proposals that a cohort of left-leaning congressional Democrats argue will help their party win back working-class voters in the midterm elections and set the stage for success in the 2028 presidential election. The suite of affordability proposals from the Congressional Progressive Caucus is the group's opening bid in a debate within the party over what Democrats should offer voters frustrated with the current economic picture. House Minority Leader Hakeem Jeffries, Democrat of New York, has directed the chamber's Democratic Policy Committee to host listening sessions with members, with voters, and with advocacy groups to inform a party-wide agenda expected to be released this summer. The Progressive Wing's plan is competing with proposals from moderate Democrats who are prioritizing efforts aimed at reducing regulatory barriers and increasing competition in health care, agriculture, housing, and energy. The progressives also contend that campaigning on reversing President Donald Trump's policies, including tariffs and Medicaid cuts, will not be enough to win voters. The Democratic Party needs to show that we're not just anti-Trump, but that we also have an actual pro-working class agenda, said Representative Greg Cesar, Democrat of Texas, chair of the Progressive Caucus. The longtime Democratic strategy to appeal to moderate Republicans and independents in suburbs alienated the working class and branded Democrats as the party of the status quo, Cesar said. He argued that the party should now be targeting big corporations and billionaires that are making your life worse. That is really important, he said. We're willing to name villains. Democrats' soul-searching began immediately after the 2024 election when Trump swept all seven battleground states and Democrats failed to retake the House and keep the Senate as counties swung right. The long-standing split between the party centrist and progressive left once again flared up. Senator Bernie Sanders, independent of Vermont, and others in the progressive wing of the party argued the loss reflected how the party had abandoned working-class people. Party leaders and Biden-Harris campaign staff largely rejected that analysis, but the debate has been reignited with the approaching midterm elections. Over the past two decades, white voters without college degrees have increasingly shifted to the Republican Party, which has also gained with low-income voters. Polls indicate that congressional Democrats, like Republicans, have dismal approval ratings, though Republicans' once double-digit advantage on the economy has slipped as gas prices have spiked. Democrats universally agree their victory in November relies on highlighting what they would do to make life more affordable for Americans. They also align on targeting corruption and price gouging and which costs they should focus on. Housing, utilities, groceries, child care, health care. But they disagree on the best approach to get there. The progressives are pitching 10 proposals they argue would immediately improve low- and middle-income American lives. The bills would put $1 trillion toward new housing stock, create a federal standard for utility rates, target grocery store chains and oil companies for increased prices, guarantee 2 weeks paid time off, increase overtime wages, and ban AI surveillance pricing, which sets customer prices based on their personal profile or choices. Progressives say that all their policies have bipartisan support, citing polling data from left-leaning think tank Data for Progress. The list includes ideas from some members who are not in the Progressive Caucus but are leaning into economic populism, and I think that is the way forward for Dems, said Representative Chris DeLuzio, Democrat of Pennsylvania. The New Democrat Coalition, a group of 115 moderate House Democrats, released their own affordability agenda in February that focuses on promoting competition, growing the economy, and reducing regulatory barriers. Their proposals give everyone the shot to get ahead, said the group's chair, Representative Brad Schneider, Democrat of Illinois. The moderates' plan includes proposals they say address some of the root causes of higher prices. They want to make it easier for small farms to grow and sell their goods, boost health care transparency, give Medicare more power to negotiate drug prices, increase the minimum wage, cut bureaucratic hurdles to build more housing, implement national paid family leave, and accelerate energy permitting. Voters want realistic solutions to make their lives better, Schneider said. It is easy to promise voters castles in clouds. They might be beautiful castles in beautiful clouds, but they are not sustainable, he said. What we need to do is roll up our sleeves and build from the ground up a foundation that provides a future for every American family to achieve their dream. The Blue Dog Coalition, a smaller group of centrist Democrats, has also endorsed bills to reduce the federal budget deficit, speed energy permitting, and restore Affordable Care Act tax credits that expired last year. So far, leaders in the Democratic Party have highlighted the contours of how they want to tackle the high cost of living by focusing on undoing Trump policies. House Democratic leadership and the party's campaign arm, the Democratic Congressional Campaign Committee, have pledged that Democrats would roll back the administration's tariffs, restore the ACA tax credits, and reverse some of the GOP policies implemented in the Republican tax and spending bills, such as social safety net cuts. That high-level approach can work as long as candidates pitch things that voters believe will make a tangible difference, said Jesse Ferguson, a strategist who previously worked for the Democratic Congressional Campaign Committee. Democrats keep showing up to a kitchen table conversation and bringing a whiteboard full of policy diagrams, Ferguson said. People don't want the whiteboard. They want to know you're actually sat at that table and are going to do something to make the cost not keep going up to fill the fridge. The party's left wing fears that promising to roll back Trump administration policies and hammer affordability will not be enough to woo working class voters. We need to show voters what we're fighting for, including detailed plans to lower child care and utility costs, said Senator Elizabeth Warren, Democrat of Massachusetts. By being specific, we put some real credibility behind it. Anybody can stand up and wave their hands and claim that they're going to lower costs. Brian Poindexter, an ironworker and Democratic congressional candidate running to unseat incumbent Republican Representative Max Miller in Ohio's 7th District, endorsed the progressive plan because he thought the ideas go to the source of the things that are making people suffer. but Representative Greg Landsman, Democrat of Ohio, a member of the New Democrat Coalition, who is running for re-election, one of the most competitive House districts in the country, touted his own plan that he contends strikes the balance voters in his swing district are looking for, including more competition and a fairer tax code. This is a country that is very progressive, in my opinion, but also very libertarian. They want to make the decision, he said. Next article. Trump-backed prayer festival on National Mall draws thousands. We welcome Jesus. Critics of Sunday's Rededicate 250 event said it portrayed the United States inaccurately as a Christian nation and sought to erase the line between church and state. A crowd of thousands transformed a block of the National Mall into an evangelical-style worship service Sunday at an event backed by President Donald Trump and funded with millions of taxpayer dollars. In an 8-hour lineup, speakers including top government officials framed America as a country founded to be explicitly Christian and in danger if its population turns from their version of that religious faith. Sitting, standing, dancing, and praising with hands raised toward a blazing sun, attendees appeared riveted as speakers took the stage during Rededicate 250, a national jubilee of prayer, praise, and thanksgiving. Many said they were thrilled to see an event that tied the nation and its government so overtly to Christianity. We welcome Jesus into this place, worship leader Andy Frank said at the start of the event, belting from a stage with ivory-colored pillars that evoke the neoclassical architecture of the Capitol's federal buildings. Secretary of State Marco Rubio, speaking by video, said civilizations before Christianity saw history as a wheel to nowhere and that our faith of Christianity has always been the soul of our nation. Trump, who is not known for quoting the Bible, read a passage from Scripture in which God promises to heal the ancient Israelites if they agree to pray and humble themselves before God. Until Trump's second term in office, it has been virtually unheard of in modern times for U.S. government officials to publicly tie the nation to a specific set of religious beliefs. Trump's cabinet members have changed that norm. On Sunday, aside from a couple of small groups of protesters outside the event, attendees at the Jubilee seemed unfazed by or grateful for the government imprimatur on their faith system. It's about time and sorely needed, said Richard Nucitelli, 87, a real estate agent from New Fairfield, Connecticut, who traveled to D.C. with four friends from his Bible study group. The Constitution, he said, does not work without a moral and Christian population. Dennis Collado, 68, of North Lauderdale, Florida, wearing a T-shirt that read, Jesus is my Savior, Trump is my President, said he came to the event to rededicate our country to Jesus. Vice President J.D. Vance, Director of National Intelligence Tulsi Gabbard, and Defense Secretary Pete Hegseth also delivered remarks via video to the crowd, many of whom were clad in red, white, and blue. House Speaker Mike Johnson, Republican of Louisiana, gave lengthy remarks in person. Almost all the clergy and faith leaders who spoke were politically conservative evangelical Protestants. Johnson preached about how America faces a new set of challenges in a new era, vaguely claiming that sinister ideology sowed confusion and discord among our people. We've witnessed attacks on our history, on our heroes, and the cherished moral and spiritual identity of this great nation, Johnson said. These voices insist to the young and impressionable that our story, the American story, is one of oppression and hypocrisy and failure, and that this story can only be understood through the lens of our sins. Father, we reject that. Those protesting stood outside the event's gates with signs objecting to the melding of church and state. I don't want to live in a country that tells me how I have to worship my God, said Karen Irwin, 50, of New York City. It's a lot of Christian nationalism. This is the antithesis of being an American and of being a Christian. Michelle Peterson, 44, who had been standing outside for more than 8 hours by the afternoon, held a sign that said, America is not a Christian nation. Among other things, she said she was deeply concerned that tax dollars are funding the Jubilee. Organizers said they were focused on the Christian faith of many of the leaders who wrote the United States foundational documents. They also noted that Trump recognized some of the country's diversity by calling on Jewish Americans to observe a national Sabbath from sundown Friday to Saturday night. Speakers recounted the American Revolution through a Christian framing, with Hegseth describing George Washington and his depleted army camped in Valley Forge. Amid all the bleak nights, the loss and despair, the lack of proper support, George Washington performed a profound act. He prayed. Hegseth said, "Let us pray as he did. Let us pray without ceasing. Let us pray for our nation on bended knee." The sons of famed evangelical pastors Billy Graham, Jerry Falwell, and Pat Robertson also spoke, evoking an earlier generation of the religious right. The biggest contemporary pop culture figures were podcaster Sadie Robertson Huff, 28, the granddaughter of Duck Dynasty star Phil Robertson, and Jonathan Raume, star of the television drama The Chosen, which is about Jesus. Senator Tim Scott, Republican of South Carolina, a top Trump ally in Congress, asked the audience, "How many of you love Jesus?" He spoke of several moments in American history, including the Civil War and World War II, when he said Americans look to God for guidance, for peace, and for strength. "Our rights don't come from the government," Scott said. "No, our rights come from God." Some scholars of U.S. religious history and critics of the Trump administration said Sunday's event whitewashes a much more complex and diverse founding story. They also noted that U.S. founders chose to keep religion at arm's length from government in the Constitution. Matthew Sutton, a historian who recently published Chosen Land, How Christianity Made America and Americans Remade Christianity, said Trump's use of scripture was Trump at his best and most blasphemous. He takes a verse cherished by evangelicals and offers even more context for it. Except instead of Solomon as the king, Trump here is the king, and instead of the Hebrew temple, it's Trump's projects from the East Wing to the Arch, he said. The text even comes with a warning: to defy the king or the president is to defy God. George Tillis IV, 27, was part of a group of missionaries who traveled in several vans from Michigan. He said the purpose of Sunday's event was to rededicate the country back to God, and every Christian should be involved. The non-denominational charismatic evangelical worship style reflected the fluidity of American Christianity as a cultural and political force. Multiple people interviewed described their faith as more about good versus evil than any specific Christian denomination. Some said they meld Christianity with other ideas such as Native American spirituality or astrology. Several attendees described Trump as flawed but clearly a tool of God contending with a supposed deep state and other hidden forces. "I'm not religious. I'm not even sure I'd call myself Christian," said Deborah McManus, 61, who works in a packaging department in Iowa. But she said, "We're at a point where we're fighting powers that want us to fall and our country to be turned over to globalists." Since Trump came into office, she said, "God is giving us a second chance. We're in a period of grace." Nucitelli, the attendee from Connecticut, was asked if he thought the event was inclusive of non-Christian Americans. "If they're offended, it's their problem," he said. "We're not forcing them to do anything. We're offering salvation." Rabbi Meir Soloveitchik, one of the few speakers who was not an evangelical Protestant, opposed his remarks by saying it was a privilege to pray with all of you. Then he spoke of Irving Berlin, the Russian-born Jew who fled religious persecution for the United States, where he composed God Bless America. The song, Soloveitchik said, is a reminder, as hatred of Jews makes itself manifest again, that anti-Semitism is utterly un-American. People described a variety of reasons for coming to the event: to bring awareness to what they see as harassment of or disfavor toward conservative Christians, to pray for the country to repent for its sins, or to fortify what they called the Christian roots of the country. Several expressed Islamophobic sentiments and drew a distinction between Muslims and people who are Christian or Jewish. Those who serve the God of Abraham, Isaac, and Jacob are being targeted by those who serve the God of Esau, said Laralyn Riverwind, a former ambassador of the Georgia tribe of Eastern Cherokee. She came from Tennessee with her husband, a war chief of the Arawak Taino tribe of Puerto Rico. They described their own faith as a mix of native beliefs and Judeo-Christianity. While they see the government as flawed, they said they felt it was important to come to pray for the country. The government sponsorship of the event is essential, as is speaking of a specific faith, they said. Next article. RFK Jr. promised a health overhaul led by outsiders. Now many are gone. Trump officials have increasingly swapped out RFK Jr.'s handpicked deputies for people with more traditional experience seeking to tamp down on health agencies' controversies ahead of the midterms. All three were allies of Health Secretary Robert Kennedy Jr. All three and others who have been pushed out were heralded as vanguards of Kennedy's effort to remake the nation's health agencies, with those who questioned or outright opposed the medical establishment. But more than a year into Kennedy's tenure, Trump officials have increasingly swapped out his hand-picked deputies for people with more traditional experience, seeking to tamp down the health agency's controversies ahead of this year's midterm elections. The leadership overhaul has left some Make America Healthy Again allies worried that Kennedy's influence, as well as the broader movement's Republican alliance, is being diminished, according to three people familiar with the matter who spoke on the condition of anonymity to talk candidly. Some say they are worried there is increasing attention within the administration on satisfying corporate interests. Influential MAHA leaders are warning Republicans if they don't do more to appease the MAHA moms who make up their movement, they could lose critical votes in November. The GOP has historically had trouble with women, and dropping from the sky like manna from heaven, gluten-free, GMO-free manna from heaven, you have this coalition of voters who are willing to vote red as women, said Alex Clark, a prominent conservative wellness influencer and podcaster aligned with the MAHA movement. We should be doing everything we can to keep them happy. The concerns reflect the internal battle for influence in the White House and among federal health officials, and the tensions of a movement at odds with a political party historically friendly to corporate America. President Donald Trump's picks for the top leaders of the nation's nearly $2 trillion health department affect every American. The sprawling entities are charged with approving safe medications, administering health insurance to millions of people, responding to infectious disease outbreaks, and regulating the food supply. In an interview this month, Trump praised Kennedy, saying he's doing a good job. I think, Bobby, people love him. White House officials dismiss questions about a rupture with the MAHA movement. In a statement, White House spokesperson Kush Desai said MAHA remains a top priority. Much work remains on the MAHA agenda, and the administration remains laser-focused on delivering more wins, more reform, and more progress for the movement to make America healthy again, he said. Administration officials also said top Trump leaders such as White House Chief of Staff Susie Wiles remains committed to MAHA and have argued that installing more effective deputies will deliver more wins for the movement. The White House is very happy with RFK Jr., said an official who spoke on the condition of anonymity to describe internal meetings. When you reduce the unnecessary noise, it gives everyone more space to accomplish MAHA's goals. Emily Hilliard, a spokesperson for the Department of Health and Human Services, said in a statement that HHS and the White House are fully aligned and rejecting the failed status quo that has failed too many Americans. There is no shortage of highly qualified candidates eager to serve at HHS, she said. Roughly 4 in 10 Americans say they identify with MAHA, according to recent polling from KFF, a health policy research and news organization. The movement, which emerged from the 2024 political alliance between Kennedy and Trump, draws most of its support from the GOP and the Make America Great Again movement, according to the KFF survey. Surveys have found that many MAHA-linked ideas, such as better regulation of artificial dyes and pesticides, are broadly popular. But the White House has also taken note of polls indicating that vaccine skepticism, espoused by Kennedy and some MAHA supporters, is broadly opposed, including by Republicans. Vaccine skepticism is bad politics, read one polling memo by conservative polling firm Fabrizio Ward that was presented to congressional leaders and shared with Trump officials in recent months. Some MAHA advocates said change isn't simple and they approve of the job Kennedy is doing. It is a complicated task they're taking on, and with complications you have to navigate appropriately, said Michael Bose, the chief MAHA officer for Steak and Shake, which was a senior advisor to the Assistant Secretary for Health until last month. I consider myself a fan of the president and also a MAHA warrior, and I have not been disappointed. Turnover and turmoil. The resignation of Makary created the latest major vacancy at a U.S. health agency. The Centers for Disease Control and Prevention, CDC, and the Food and Drug Administration, among others, lack permanent leaders in some senior positions. Jim O'Neill, the Trump administration's deputy health secretary, was pushed out in February, with the White House and Kennedy tapping Chris Klomp, a longtime healthcare entrepreneur, to assume some of his responsibilities in a newly created role as Kennedy's chief counselor. In 2024, Kennedy advisors recommended that Makary helm the FDA, which oversees products accounting for 20 cents of every dollar spent by consumers. The Johns Hopkins University School of Medicine surgeon had risen to prominence as a Fox News contributor who criticized the coronavirus response and challenged the medical establishment. Makary resigned this week amid FDA turmoil and the agency's leadership was overhauled Friday. Kennedy had grown frustrated with Makary's leadership and supported replacing him, according to two people familiar with the situation, who spoke on the condition of anonymity to describe personnel matters. Makary's allies have characterized his departure as a matter of principle, saying he left over the authorization of fruit-flavored vapes. Kennedy has said the health department will move swiftly to identify a new FDA commissioner, a search that Klomp is helping lead. Officials are seeking to prioritize candidates who have proven leadership experience, particularly within large organizations, and who can command the respect of FDA officials and Americans, according to a person familiar with the search process who spoke on the condition of anonymity to describe internal deliberations. They also hope to find a leader who can continue the FDA changes begun under Makary, such as expediting some drug approvals. An announcement is not expected until June at the earliest, the person said. Hilliard said the search for key leaders, including at the FDA, will focus on experienced leaders who will strengthen agency operations, advance meaningful reforms, restore public trust, and deliver results for the American people. David Mansdorfer, who served as a senior health official in the first Trump administration, said the selection of Kyle Diamantis to serve as acting FDA commissioner was a good pick for Maha. You could argue the dietary issues have been the most successful part of Maha's influence at HHS, and Kyle was a core player in those successes, Mansdorfer said. In recent weeks, Trump has selected more establishment picks to serve in other top health department roles, infuriating some Maha activists. Although Kennedy signed off on those picks, the searches were largely shaped by Klump, who narrowed the field of choices and presented recommendations to Kennedy and the White House, according to the two people. Trump draw Maha favorite Casey Means, whose nomination for Surgeon General had stalled in the Senate, in favor of Nicole Safier. A radiologist and former Fox News contributor, Safier had questioned whether Means had the right credentials for the role and criticized actions that HHS had taken under Kennedy's watch. When the CDC revised its website to contradict the long-settled scientific conclusions that vaccines do not cause autism, Safier said on a November episode of her podcast that the website sounded like someone without a science background wrote it. Kennedy told the New York Times that he personally asked for the change. After a federal judge halted Kennedy's vaccine overhaul, Safier wrote on X that the system needed reform, but not chaos. She has since limited visibility of her posts. Safier did not respond to a request for comment. Hilliard did not directly respond to questions about Safier's critiques, but pointed to a social media post of Kennedy's in which he called her a longtime warrior for the Maha movement and said he looked forward to partnering with her. Trump also nominated Erica Schwartz, a deputy U.S. Surgeon General during his first term, as his third choice to lead the CDC after Susan Monterez said she was ousted after refusing to commit to vaccine changes. Schwartz has a history of supporting vaccines. The post has largely remained open through Trump's second term amid tensions over vaccines. Weldon

confirmed Kennedy, but has since questioned his actions on vaccines. Maha advocates also blame him for thwarting Means' nomination. Tony Lyons, a close ally of Kennedy's who leads Maha political advocacy groups, told the Washington Post in February that he had seen unprecedented excitement from donors. Campaign finance reports reviewed by the Post show that his Maha PAC had spent more than $580,000 against Cassidy as of the most recent available filings, short of the $1 million Lyons had pledged. Lyons has said he plans to raise $100 million to support Republican candidates in the midterms and elect those viewed as Maha-friendly. As of March, Maha PAC had raised about $1.7 million, according to 2025-2026 campaign finance reports. The organization had more than $7.7 million in cash on hand going into 2025, much of which it gave to Maha Action, another advocacy group run by Lyons. It is difficult to discern exactly how much money Maha-affiliated groups have raised. For instance, Lyons Maha Center, a nonprofit organization, spent $8.5 million on a Super Bowl ad, but its current cash flow status has a lag time in public reporting, much like Maha Action. Lyons did not respond to multiple requests for comment. Earlier this year, the Trump administration released an executive order to boost the manufacturing of a commonly used weed killer, drawing the ire of many in the movement. Still, Maha has notched some wins. As a regenerative farming event in Texas Hill Country in early May, Kennedy nodded to a recent Maha victory. Advocates had successfully stripped a provision they argued would shield pesticide manufacturers from lawsuits from a bill moving on Capitol Hill. Kennedy said at the event, according to a video reviewed by the Post, "There will be a battle within the administration, but there is a lot of people for which I think that reversal on the farm bill was a wake-up call for Washington, D.C." Next article, GOP senator who voted to convict Trump in impeachment trial loses primary. Senator Bill Cassidy of Louisiana failed to advance to the runoff in his GOP Senate primary 5 years after his vote to convict Donald Trump, which led the president to call for his ouster. Senator Bill Cassidy, Republican of Louisiana, one of seven Republican senators who voted to convict President Donald Trump in his 2021 impeachment trial, failed to make a runoff Saturday after voters in his state heeded Trump's call to oust him. The loss marked a bitter end to Cassidy's two terms in the Senate and the most significant defeat for a Republican who sought to hold Trump accountable for the January 6, 2021 attack on the U.S. Capitol since Representative Liz Cheney of Wyoming lost her primary 4 years ago. The president has been intent on rewriting the history of January 6 and eager to punish those who blamed him for sparking it. Trump endorsed one of Cassidy's primary challengers, Representative Julia Letlow, and celebrated his defeat Saturday night. "His disloyalty to the man who got him elected is now part of legend, and it's nice to see his political career is over," Trump wrote on social media. Letlow did not defeat Cassidy outright because she did not win a majority of the vote. Instead, she advanced to a June 27 primary runoff in which she will face John Fleming, the state treasurer. Letlow led Fleming 45% to 28% with almost all the vote counted. Cassidy trailed with 24% of the vote. Cassidy, the chairman of the Senate Health, Education, Labor, and Pensions Committee, is the first sitting senator to lose a primary since 2017, when Senator Luther Strange, Republican of Alabama, lost to Roy Moore in a special election months after he was appointed to the seat.
The primary was the latest test of Trump's power to take revenge on Republicans who have

0: have defied him. Five Republican state senators in Indiana who had backed the president by refusing to redraw the state's congressional districts lost primaries this month to Trump-backed challengers. Representative Tom Massie, Republican of Kentucky, who angered Trump by repeatedly breaking with his party, will face a primary challenger on Tuesday whom Trump is supporting. Cassidy implicitly criticized Trump without mentioning him by name Saturday in his concession speech. When you participate in democracy, sometimes it doesn't turn out the way you want it to, Cassidy said. But you don't pout, you don't whine, you don't claim the election was stolen. Cassidy, 68, had a financial advantage in the race. His campaign and an allied super PAC, Louisiana Freedom Fund, spent more than $22 million on ads, according to the tracking firm Ad Impact, more than Letlow Fleming and their allies combined. Letlow, 45, won her House seat in a special election in 2021 after the death of her husband, Luke Letlow, who had been elected to the same seat but died days before he was set to be sworn in. She campaigned on her work on the House Appropriations Committee to fund projects in her districts and reminded voters in relentless ads that she was the only candidate with Trump's endorsement. Fleming, 74, a former congressman who went on to serve as White House Deputy Chief of Staff during Trump's first term, won over some voters by casting himself as more conservative than Letlow or Cassidy. He said he spoke to Trump by phone in February and encouraged Trump to make him Trump's Plan B in the race. Trump appeared to praise Fleming on Saturday, even while he urged voters to support Letlow, writing that Cassidy would get clobbered hopefully in today's big election by two great people. Senator Lindsey Graham, Republican of South Carolina, praised Cassidy as a colleague but said his impeachment trial vote doomed his career. You can disagree with President Trump, but if you try to destroy him, you're gonna lose, Graham said Sunday on NBC's Meet the Press, because this is the party of Donald Trump. Saturday's primary was the first that Louisiana held since a new state law took effect, instituting separate Democratic and Republican primaries in congressional elections. The state previously used a jungle primary system in which all candidates appeared on the same ballot regardless of party, followed by a runoff between the top two finishers if none won a majority of the vote. The new system allows unaffiliated voters to vote in either primary. Cassidy said his campaign had heard from voters bewildered by the new system and feared they would be disenfranchised. People are calling my office to say they tried to vote for me, but they couldn't, Cassidy told reporters Friday. Trey Williams, a spokeswoman for the Louisiana Secretary of State office, said the office had conducted an extensive campaign to educate the public about the new system and train poll workers. The Letlow and Fleming campaign said they had not heard of supporters experiencing similar problems. The guidelines have been clearly communicated, and we fully trust election officials across the state to ensure voters understand what's required under Louisiana's closed primary system, Catherine Thordahl, a Letlow campaign spokeswoman, said in a statement. Trump was acquitted in his 2021 impeachment trial after the Senate voted 57-43 to convict him, falling short of the two-thirds threshold required. Cassidy is the first of the seven Republican senators who voted to convict Trump to lose a primary. Three of them did not run for re-election. A fourth, Ben Sasse, Nebraska, resigned in 2023 to become president of the University of Florida. Cassidy and two other Republican senators, Lisa Murkowski of Alaska and Susan Collins of Maine, remain in the Senate. Murkowski fought off a primary challenger in 2022, Collins is not facing a challenge in next month's Republican primary, but Democrats are working to defeat her in November. Most of the 10 House Republicans who voted to impeach Trump in 2021 are also gone. Four of them, including Cheney, lost their primaries the following year. Four others did not run for re-election, and two remain in office, Representative David Valadao of California and Dan Newhouse of Washington. Newhouse is not seeking re-election this year. Unlike Collins or Murkowski, Cassidy has rarely backed Trump. Cassidy has rarely bucked Trump since he returned to the White House. Cassidy voted to confirm Health Secretary Robert Kennedy Jr. last year despite concerns about Kennedy's criticisms of vaccines, a deeply personal issue to the senator, a physician who has described watching patients die of diseases that vaccines can prevent. While Kennedy has avoided antagonizing Trump, he has not disavowed his vote to convict him. Instead, he tried to persuade Republican voters to overlook it, campaigning on his record delivering for one of the poorest states in the country. He emphasized his defense of the state's oil and gas industry and his work to make sure a law Trump signed last year that eliminated taxes on tips applied to barbers. If you want somebody who works well with President Trump, you vote for Bill Cassidy, Cassidy said last week in an interview in Baton Rouge. He may not like me, but he had signed into law four bills that I either wrote or negotiated in the last 4 months. Letlow tried to turn Cassidy's record against him, criticizing him for voting for the bipartisan infrastructure law that President Joe Biden signed in 2021, which Cassidy hailed as an accomplishment, and she said it was clear Republican voters had not forgiven him for his impeachment trial vote. Even to this day, 6 years later, they're still talking about it, she said last week in an interview in Madisonville. They're still just as angry and feel like he wavered and turned his back on something that was very important to them. Next article. Hundreds of millions of dollars for Trump's ballrooms ruled out of order in Senate. The Senate parliamentarian determined that a proposal to fund $1 billion for White House security cannot be included as written. Hundreds of millions of dollars for securing the White House ballroom cannot be included in a Republican spending bill as currently written, the Senate parliamentarian ruled Saturday. The Senate Judiciary Committee's proposed immigration enforcement bill includes $1 billion for security measures related to what the administration calls the East Wing Modernization Project, which includes President Donald Trump's planned 90,000-square-foot ballroom and other presidential protection efforts. The project would require the coordination of multiple government agencies and therefore requires oversight from multiple committees, Senate parliamentarian Elizabeth McDonough determined, according to Democrats on the Senate Budget Committee. The ballroom project has been a major priority for Trump, who has invoked it more frequently than other policy priorities this year, and a major target for Democrats who have criticized GOP leaders for attempting to secure funding for the project. Republicans tried to make taxpayers foot the bill for Trump's billion-dollar ballroom. Senate Democrats fought back and blew up their first attempt. Senate Minority Leader Charles Schumer, Democrat of New York, said in a statement following the parliamentarian's ruling, Trump has repeatedly said that his planned $400 million ballroom would be entirely funded by private donations. Administration officials and congressional Republicans had also said that the $1 billion in the Senate spending bill would not go toward the ballroom itself, but related security measures and other protections for the president. Secret Service Director Sean Curran told lawmakers this week the agency planned to use $220 million of those funds for hardening the ballroom above and below ground, including bulletproof glass and drone and chemical detection systems. The rest would be used for other White House security measures, he argued, including $180 million for a new White House visitor screening facility, $175 million for each for training Secret Service agents and enhancing protective security, $150 million to counter emerging threats such as biological weapons and airspace incursions, and $100 million for securing high-profile national events. A spokesperson for Senate Majority Leader John Thune of Republican of South Dakota on Saturday said they would tweak the bill to meet the requirements. Redraft, refine, resubmit, spokesman Brian Rouse wrote on X. None of this is abnormal during a Byrd process, he added, invoking the rule named after former Senator Robert Byrd, Democrat of West Virginia, that shapes the review process used in certain types of spending bills. It is the second blow to Republicans' plan to fund U.S. Immigration and Customs Enforcement and U.S. Customs and Border Protection for the rest of Trump's term through reconciliation, a legislative tool that would allow them to approve the funding without Democratic support. On Thursday night, the Senate parliamentarian ruled that portions of the bill could not be included in the final spending package because they did not comply with the strict protocols guiding the reconciliation process, according to Democrats on the Senate Budget Committee. The proposed reconciliation bill includes $38.2 billion for ICE, $26 billion for CBP, $1.5 billion for the Justice Department, and $5 billion for other border security, immigration, and law enforcement efforts. The parliamentarian ruled that funding for CBP is outside of the Homeland Security and Governmental Affairs Committee's jurisdiction, and that funding for screening unaccompanied migrant children violates protections for non-citizen children, according to Senate Democrats. The parliamentarian also determined that the $2.5 billion for immigration provisions under last year's One Big Beautiful Bill Act violates reconciliation rules. Schumer and other Democrats cheered Saturday night's decision, calling it a victory for taxpayers over frivolous spending and mocking ballroom Republicans for their efforts to support the project. Americans don't want a ballroom, they don't need a ballroom, and they sure as hell should not be forced to pay for one, Schumer said in a statement. Some congressional Republicans have been skeptical about the administration's request, fearing the measure could be politically damaging as high gas prices strain the party's reputation on economic issues. Republican leaders have argued the funding is needed to bolster White House security in the wake of another assassination attempt against Trump at the White House Correspondents' Dinner last month. There have been three attempted assassinations just in the last 2 years, Thune said earlier this month. Obviously, the money that's in there is about securing that building. The Secret Service has a job to defend and protect the president, and we need to make sure they have the tools to do it. Democrats plan to hammer Republicans over the funding if it remains in the bill. I think it'll be among the most politically toxic votes that Republicans will take in this 2-year period of time, Senator Chris Murphy, Democrat of Connecticut, said in a brief interview. Everybody knows about the ballroom, everybody thinks it stinks to high heaven, and it's become kind of a proxy for the broader corruption. And I have about 4 minutes left, so let me try to squeeze in a little bit of the final article we'll be reading this morning, which is entitled, "Efforts to Understand America's Drug Driving Problem Stalls Under Trump. The true scope of impaired driving in the U.S. is not known because federal regulators track only alcohol-related traffic fatalities. Dateline Grand Junction, Colorado. Two state transportation workers were replacing a sign on the shoulder of U.S. Highway 6 in western Colorado one morning when a Jeep Grand Cherokee swerved off the road and struck them. The workers Nathan Jones and Trent Umberger died in the September 2024 crash, as did a passenger in the Jeep. Tests found that the driver, Patrick Sneddon, then 59, had oxycodone and six times Colorado's presumed impairment threshold of THC, the psychoactive compound in cannabis, in his blood. He pleaded guilty and is serving 30 years in prison on three counts of vehicular homicide and other charges. "Our four children are completely crushed without their dad," wrote Christine Umberger, the wife of Trent, in a victim impact statement for the local district attorney. "We have lost our ability to live life like we used to." Federal highway safety officials have long tracked the role of alcohol in fatal crashes, but they don't track deaths that involve a driver under the influence of drugs or a combination of drugs and alcohol. That discrepancy is partly caused by the challenges of proving impairment, because some drugs remain detectable for weeks after use. Still, tracking the presence of impairing substances would be a big first step in illuminating the scope of impaired driving. Sneddon's attorney, Jennifer Gregory, said a driver can be presumed impaired under Colorado law if their blood contains 5 nanograms of THC or higher per milliliter, but that permissible inference threshold is different from a legal limit, such as the 0.08% blood alcohol content limit, and the level set by Colorado is not supported by published scientific studies, Gregory said. Such information could prove useful as the nation struggles with an opioid crisis, the Trump administration loosens federal regulations on marijuana, and more than 40 states have legalized or decriminalized some forms of cannabis and psychedelic drugs. "Impaired driving is a top public safety issue that extends beyond alcohol," said Sean Rushton, a spokesperson for the Federal Highway Safety Agency, which is tackling the issue with resources to ensure a comprehensive and coordinated approach. But President Donald Trump's cuts to the federal workforce since he returned to office in 2025, along with dwindling federal investments, mean that efforts to expand and improve the tracking of impaired driving deaths nationwide have slowed. The gap in data can be significant. In Mesa County, Colorado, where Jones and Umberger were killed, the coroner's office tracks various forms of impaired driving facilities. From 2017 through 2024, a third of traffic deaths involved alcohol alone, according to data from the county coroner's office. Well, I'm looking at the clock, and it looks like my time is up. So this is David Ness. Thank you so much for listening in to the radio reading services. And we just finished reading the front section of the Washington Post for today, Monday, May 18. And everybody out there, have a nice day. Goodbye.
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1: Welcome to the reading of the New York Times for Wednesday, May 13th, 2026. As a reminder, Radio Eye is a reading service intended for people who are blind or have other disabilities that make it difficult to read printed material. Your reader for today is Sherry Stewart. We'll start today's reading with the Merriam-Webster word of the day. Rectify is a verb. Rectify is a formal word meaning to correct something that is wrong. For example, we were given the wrong room key, but the hotel management quickly rectified the situation. Now we will read the headlines from the front page. U.S. intelligence shows Iran retains substantial missile capabilities. Distracted and bogged down, Trump and Xi enter a summit of reduced ambitions. Inflation accelerates after weeks of war in Iran. Kennedy is driving a vast inquiry into vaccines despite his public silence. Seven busy parents share their quickest go-to dinners. How an impossible idea led to a pancreatic cancer breakthrough. Russia keeps attacking U.S. firms in Ukraine. The White House is silent. As coal rebounds, more toxic mercury is in the air. Unos dos unos. Under Ducamel, classical music meets salsa. Iran's retains substantial missile capabilities. Secret new assessments say Iran has operational access to 30 of its 33 missile sites along the Strait of Hormuz, suggesting that its military remains far stronger than President Trump has asserted. The Trump administration's public portrayal of a shattered Iranian military is sharply at odds with what U.S. intelligence agencies are telling policymakers behind closed doors, according to classified assessments from early this month that show Iran has regained access to most of its missile sites, launchers, and underground facilities. Most alarming to some senior officials is evidence that Iran has restored operational access to 30 of the 33 missile sites it maintains along the Strait of Hormuz, which could threaten American warships and oil tankers transitioning the narrow waterway. People with knowledge of the assessment said they show, to varying degrees, depending on the level of damage incurred at the different sites, that the Iranians can use mobile launchers that are inside the sites to move missiles to other locations. In some cases, they can launch missiles directly from launch pads that are part of the facilities. Only three of the missile sites along the strait remain totally inaccessible, according to the assessments. Iran still fields about 70% of its mobile launchers across the country and has retained roughly 70% of its pre-war missile stockpile, according to the assessments. That stockpile encompasses both ballistic missiles, which can target other nations in the region, and a smaller supply of cruise missiles, which can be used against shorter-range targets on land or at sea. Military intelligence agencies have also reported, based on information from multiple collection streams, including satellite imagery and other surveillance technologies, that Iran has regained access to roughly 90% of its underground missile storage and launch facilities nationwide, which are now assessed to be partially or fully operational, the people with knowledge of the assessment said. The findings undercut months of public assurances from President Trump and Defense Secretary Pete Hegseth, who have told Americans that the Iranian military was decimated and no longer a threat. On March 9th, 10 days into the war, Mr. Trump told CBS News that Iran's missiles are down to a scatter and the country had nothing left in a military sense. Mr. Hegseth declared at a Pentagon news conference on April 8th that Operation Epic Fury, the joint U.S.-Israeli campaign launched on February 28th, had decimated Iran's military and rendered it combat ineffective for years to come. The intelligence describing Iran's remaining military capacity is dated less than a month after that news conference. Asked about the intelligence assessments, a White House spokeswoman, Olivia Wales, repeated Mr. Trump's previous assertions that Iran's military had been crushed. She said that Iran's government knows that its current reality is not sustainable, and that anyone who thinks Iran has reconstituted its military is either delusional or a mouthpiece for Iran's Islamic Revolutionary Guard Corps. Ms. Wales pointed to a social media post from Mr. Trump on Tuesday, declaring that it was virtual treason to suggest that Iran's military was doing well. Joel Valdez, the acting Pentagon press secretary, responded to questions about the intelligence by criticizing news coverage of the war. It is so disgraceful that the New York Times and others are acting as public relations agents for the Iranian regime in order to paint Operation Epic Fury as anything other than a historic accomplishment, he said in a statement. The new intelligence assessments suggest that Mr. Trump and his military advisors overestimated the damage that the U.S. military could inflict on Iranian missile sites and underestimated Iran's resilience and ability to bounce back. The New York Times reported last month that the U.S. officials believed that Iran could regain as much as 70% of its pre-war missile arsenal. The Washington Post reported last week on U.S. intelligence showing that Iran retained about 75% of its mobile missile launchers and about 70% of its pre-war missile stockpile. The findings underscore the dilemma Mr. Trump would face if the fragile month-old ceasefire in the conflict collapses and full-scale fighting resumes. The U.S. military has already depleted its stocks of many critical munitions, including Tomahawk cruise missiles, Patriot interceptor missiles, and precision strike and ATACMS ground-based missiles. And yet the intelligence suggests that Iran retains considerable military capability, including around the vital Strait of Hormuz. The passageway carries roughly a fifth of the world's daily oil consumption, and the U.S. Navy now maintains a near-continuous presence, transitioning and patrolling it. The U.S. military's Central Command said in a social media post on Sunday that more than 20 American warships were enforcing the blockade against Iran. If Mr. Trump ordered commanders to launch more strikes to take out or diminish the Iranian capabilities, then the U.S. military would have to dig even deeper into stocks of critical munitions. Doing so would further undercut U.S. stockpiles at a time when the Pentagon and the major arms makers are already struggling to find the industrial capacity to replenish American reserves. Mr. Trump and his advisors have repeatedly denied that U.S. munition stocks have been drained to dangerously low levels. In private, Pentagon officials have offered similar assurances to anxious European allies. Those allies have purchased billions of dollars of munitions from the United States on behalf of Ukraine, and they are concerned that those munitions will not be delivered because the U.S. military will need them to replenish its own stocks, a worry that would only intensify if the president orders a return to hostilities with Iran. In testimony on Tuesday to a House Appropriations Subcommittee, General Dan Kane, the chairman of the Joint Chiefs of Staff, said, "We have sufficient munitions for what we're tasked to do right now." The joint assault on Iran by the United States and Israel inflicted considerable damage on Iran's defenses and damaged or destroyed many strategic sites around the country. Many of Iran's senior leaders have been killed, and its economy is staggering under the pressures of the war, leaving questions about how long it can sustain its hard line on a negotiated end to the conflict and the halt on nearly all oil tanker traffic and other shipping through the Strait of Hormuz. But Iran's apparent ability to retain substantial military capacity has exacerbated concerns among U.S. allies about the wisdom of the war and the generated criticism among Mr. Trump's anti-interventionist supporters who opposed getting into the conflict in the first place. The intelligence assessments on Iran's capabilities point to the consequences of a tactical choice made by U.S. military commanders. When American forces struck Iran's hardened missile facilities, the Pentagon, faced with limited stocks of bunker-busting munitions, opted to try to seal off many of the entrances rather than trying to destroy the entire sites with all of the missiles inside, officials said, with mixed results. Some bunker busters were dropped on Iran's underground facilities, but officials said military planners faced a difficult choice and needed to be cautious in using them because they needed to preserve a certain number for U.S. operational plans for potential wars in Asia with North Korea and China. As the New York Times previously reported, the United States expended roughly 1,100 long-range stealth cruise missiles in the war, close to the total supply that remains in the American stockpile. The military also fired more than 1,000 Tomahawk missiles, roughly 10 times the number the Pentagon procures in a year, and it used more than 1,300 Patriot interceptor missiles during the war, which accounts for more than 2 years of production at 2025 rates. Replenishing these stockpiles will take years, not months. Lockheed Martin currently produces around 650 Patriot interceptors a year. The company has announced plans to ramp up production of the crucial air defense weapon to 2,000 a year. But doing so will not be easy, and the industry's ability to produce rocket motors cannot be scaled up as quickly as Mr. Trump has demanded, officials said. Sean Parnell, the chief Pentagon spokesman, said the military has everything it needs to carry out its mission. We have executed multiple successful operations across combatant commands while ensuring the U.S. military possesses a deep arsenal of capabilities to protect our people and our interests, he said in a statement to the Times. This article was written by Adam Antos, a Washington-based investigative reporter focused on national security and intelligence matters. Maggie Haberman is a White House correspondent for The Times, reporting on President Trump, and Jonathan Swan is a White House reporter for The Times. Distracted and bogged down, Trump and Xi enter a summit of reduced ambitions. The war in Iran has cast a doubt of uncertainty on both superpowers, dimming early hopes that they could begin to address the larger issues that have frayed their relationship. By David Sanger. David Sanger reported from Washington and Beijing, where he is traveling for the president's upcoming visit. He has covered five American presidents and often writes on the revival of superpower conflict. This is not how President Trump wanted to arrive in China. When he delayed his long-awaited trip to Beijing by 6 weeks, Mr. Trump was betting he would arrive in Beijing this week, having forced the Iranians to capitulate to his demands. He anticipated that by now, the shattered Iranian leadership would have agreed to turn over its nuclear stockpile, forego its atomic ambitions, and reopen the Strait of Hormuz. The message to President Xi Jinping would have been clear. Chinese declarations of a superpower in decline were premature. Instead, Mr. Trump will arrive on Wednesday, with many in China wondering how he got bogged down by a far lesser power in a war he started. Iran's nuclear stockpile is exactly where it was, still under the rumble of an American bombing raid last June. The Strait of Hormuz, through which China gets more than 30% of its oil and a bit less of its natural gas, remains closed, with no obvious plan to pry it open again. And President Trump looks, as Chancellor Friedrich Merz of Germany said 2 weeks ago, humiliated by a smaller power having entered the conflict with no truly convincing strategy. But the war is also tricky for Mr. Xi. For all of China's global ambitions, he has been unable and unwilling to come to the aid of Iran, a political power, partner, and key supplier, and has offered no plan of his own to resume the vital flow of China-bound oil and gas. The result is that this is a summit like few others. The world's two major superpowers, eager to demonstrate their dominance, are both bogged down and uncertain about how the Iran conflict will play out in the context of their struggle for military, economic, and technological dominance. The result is that the ambitions for this summit have been greatly scaled back. The honor guards and celebrations will remain intact, and Mr. Trump is bringing a dozen or so of America's most powerful business executives with him, from Elon Musk of Tesla and SpaceX to Tim Cook, the soon-to-retire chief executive of Apple, to the top executives of Citi, BlackRock, Blackstone, Boeing, and Goldman Sachs. But the early hopes that Mr. Trump will finally begin to address the larger issues that threaten to drive the two nations into a new Cold War competition are quickly fading. The Iran war has been so all-consuming at the White House that beyond trade and other economic issues, very little has been prepared in advance. The chief negotiator with China leading up to the trip here has been Secretary of Treasury Scott Bessent, evidence of how central Mr. Trump regards the bilateral trade and economic relationship. But turning to the Treasury Secretary to take the lead would have been unthinkable in most previous administrations, where the Secretary of State and the National Security Advisor, both jobs currently held by Marco Rubio, would insist on purview over the entirety of the complex relationship. For the first time since Kissinger, R. Nicholas Burns, a longtime American diplomat who was ambassador to China under President Joseph R. Biden Jr., the Secretary of State and the National Security Advisor are not driving the relationship with China. Kissinger also held both jobs. That may reflect Mr. Trump's own shifts on China after he came to the office for a second term. He ran as a China hawk, denouncing its trade practices and accusing it of stealing American jobs and intellectual property. His first national security strategy, published in 2017, described China and Russia together as challenging American power, influence, and interest, attempting to erode American security and prosperity. His second, in 2025, described them as potential partners. That shift will likely be on display this week. Administration officials concede that their Chinese counterparts have refused to talk about their remarkably rapid nuclear weapons expansion, much less the new arms control debates swirling around artificial intelligence. Early hopes for a broad trade framework that gets at the critical issues tearing at their relationship, who controls supply chains and what kind of investments each nation is willing to tolerate in the other, may get short shrift. Mr. Rubio will be along, and so will Defense Secretary Pete Hegseth, an unusual, apparently last-minute precipitant. Of course, there will be announcements on sales of billions of dollars in American soybeans, which the Chinese need to buy anyway, and doubtless billions in Boeing airplanes and parts. Mr. Xi learned early that the key to dealing productively with Mr. Trump is to start with a full order book for American goods, all the more important because the American trade deficit with China has continued to surge, propelled by China's overproduction of manufactured goods, which has prompted deflation in Beijing. As in Trump's first term, the rest of the conversation is still something of a mystery, with much left to the private meetings between Mr. Trump and Mr. Xi. Robert Hamas, who helped prepare for some of Kissinger's first meetings with the Chinese, noted this week that most of a summit's outcome should be embedded in the draft communique, meticulously crafted by senior advisors and pre-agreed by the two leaders. The purpose was to leave no room for misunderstanding or differing characterizations between the two sides in the aftermath. At the end of this week, White House officials say there may be no communique at all, aside from trade and tariffs, which are likely to dominate the summit. Here is a look at some of the most contentious issues. A growing nuclear arsenal. When the last remaining major nuclear arms control agreement, New START, expired between the United States and Russia in February, Mr. Trump said it made sense to negotiate a new treaty only if China, which now has the world's third largest nuclear arsenal and the fastest growing, was a party to a new accord. In January, in an interview with the New York Times, he said that he planned to bring that up with Mr. Xi and that the Chinese were open to the idea. They are not. White House officials say that in the lead up to the summit, China's personal private position was that the same as its public one. There is no reason to enter negotiations with Washington and Moscow until Beijing has an arsenal comparable to those of the two other powers. The United States and Russia each have about 1,550 weapons deployed, the limit under New START, but with the treaty's expiration, they are both free to expand those numbers. According to the Pentagon's public estimates, China has around 600 weapons, a number expected to rise to 1,000 by 2030 and ultimately to 1,500. Mr. Trump is likely to raise the topic, one of his senior aides reporters on Saturday, but don't expect Mr. Xi to say much. Cybersecurity and artificial intelligence. 11 years ago, President Barack Obama and Mr. Xi stood in the Rose Garden of the White House and described what amounted to a first accord between the two countries on limiting state-sponsored cyber attacks. Confrontation will lead to losses on both sides, Mr. Xi said. The impetus had been the theft of more than 20 million sensitive personnel records from the Office of Personnel Management. Yet the accord was already unraveling within 2 years as China turned to outside contractors to conduct the attacks and reserved the most sensitive operations for its Ministry of State Security. In recent times, China has embedded itself into American networks with two very different kinds of cyber intrusions. One is apparently aimed at shutting down American power grids and water supplies in case over a conflict over Taiwan, another at sophisticated espionage that bored deep into the Justice Department's secret systems, among others. Now the artificial intelligence competition between China and the United States is making the cybersecurity problem even harder. If there is any technological development that should prompt both leaders to tackle this issue, it is the sudden shock of Mythos, the Anthropic model that has not been released to the public because it is expert at finding vulnerabilities in the computer code in a matter of milliseconds, speeding up hacking. That is a deeper threat to the systems that control everything from electric grids to missile targeting systems. Mr. Trump is considering an executive order that would require all such new models to undergo a government review before they are released, a reversal of the administration's approach so far. But American experts believe a Chinese equivalent may only be months away, and the only arms control that might work in this arena is one in which the two countries work together. So far, the only agreement in recent times on artificial intelligence came between Mr. Biden and Mr. Xi, who agreed in 2024 not to allow AI products to control nuclear weapons, and that basic common sense accord took months. Taiwan. The White House says to expect no significant changes on Washington's policy toward Taiwan, dismissing talk that Mr. Trump might be persuaded by Mr. Xi to be more explicit in opposing Taiwanese independence. Chinese officials have been urging Mr. Trump to change the wording American officials use from saying that the United States does not support Taiwan independence to actively opposing it. It is unlikely that change will happen, at least in any formal way. But Mr. Chi may be counting on Mr. Trump using informal language to speak about a subject in which every word is parsed and measured. Looming over the discussions, what would happen to Taiwan Semiconductor Manufacturing Company, which makes most of the chips that go into building AI models and that power the iPhone and countless American weapons systems. Supply chains. Past generations of diplomats who dealt with China struggled with questions like how a non-market economy could integrate with a market one. Now the question is how to deal with two countries that believe they were over-dependent on each other. Mr. Trump's administration is intensifying a drive to hunt down and replace every source of Chinese supply for critical American systems, particularly weapons. That means building new sources of everything from rare earth processing to the manufacturing of many kinds of semiconductors. China is doing the same, seeking to wean itself from relying on U.S. technology. And while the two sides insist they are seeking to de-risk rather than decouple their economies, these projects are clearly intended to prepare for a day when the two nations are in a deep cold war, or a hot one. Washington's limits on sending the fastest semiconductors to China and Beijing's on rare earths mined chiefly in China could be just a start. But presidents do not usually talk supply chains, and that is unlikely to change. Gone is any pretense of solving the major structural issues at the heart of world's most important bilateral relationship. China's mercantilistic economic model, its designs on absorbing Taiwan, and its active support of U.S. adversaries such as Iran and Russia. Michael Froman, the U.S. trade representative during Mr. Obama's second term, wrote last week, as such, the summit is unlikely to alter the character and course of the U.S.-China relationship long term. It is about managing for stability, not solving outstanding concerns. This is a Times exclusive. Kennedy is driving a vast inquiry into vaccines, despite his public silence. Health Secretary Robert F. Kennedy Jr. has toned down his public criticism of vaccines under orders from the White House, but inside his department, a sprawling research effort is top priority. This article is by Christina Jewett and Cheryl Gay Stolberg. The reporters cover health policy and reported from Washington. Health Secretary Robert F. Kennedy Jr. has said little publicly about vaccines in recent months at the behest of the White House, worried that his unpopular stance will hurt Republicans in November's midterm elections. But he has not abandoned his quest for evidence that they are unsafe. Working behind the scenes, Mr. Kennedy is spearheading an intense push across health agencies under his purview for government scientists and federal data contractors to examine his long-held theory that vaccines are helping to fuel an epidemic of chronic disease, according to multiple people familiar with the effort. They said the wide-ranging inquiry is a top priority for Mr. Kennedy, who sees vaccines as a potential culprit in various neurological and autoimmune disorders, including asthma and allergies. It resurrects research into a number of ideas Mr. Kennedy has espoused, including whether vaccines are linked to autism and whether thimerosal, a preservative that has largely been removed from vaccines in the United States but remains in some flu shots, is dangerous. The effort is being led by Martin Kulldorff, a biostatistician and vaccine safety expert who rose in prominence during the pandemic as a critic of COVID restrictions and vaccine mandates, and is now the Health Department's Chief Science and Data Officer. Career scientist at the Food and Drug Administration and the Centers for Disease Control and Prevention are conducting the research alongside contractors who provide statistical expertise and access to millions of patient medical records. The initiative was described to the New York Times by six people who are close to it, all of whom insisted on anonymity because it is not public. The work is raising alarms among some vaccine scholars and critics of Mr. Kennedy, who have long accused the Secretary of cherry-picking data and misinterpreting studies to claim that vaccines are unsafe and to limit their use. They fear Mr. Kennedy will use the findings to further erode confidence in vaccines, which the World Health Organization estimates saved 154 million lives over the past half century. Mr. Kennedy, who came into office saying he would do nothing to discourage people from getting vaccinated, has already taken steps to scale back the number of vaccines children receive. Public health experts complain that by spending money on issues that have already been thoroughly studied, he is taking funds away from research that might answer the very questions he is asking, including what causes autism. It just demonstrates that no matter what the general tone is about vaccines, whether we talk about them or not, the Secretary is going to continue to try and look at the data and analyze it in a way that will help support the conclusions that he's already made, said Dr. Daniel Jernigan, who oversaw vaccine safety at the CDC until he resigned in August. And that, to me, is a real problem. Andrew Nixon, a spokesman for Mr. Kennedy, said in a statement that the effort reflected Mr. Trump's dedication to advancing gold standard vaccine research that will enable policymakers to better understand vaccine safety and efficacy and to assess how vaccine exposure, timing, and patterns affect health across the lifespan. Mr. Nixon said the work would inform vaccine recommendations, address critical gaps identified by scientific and medical organizations, including the Institute of Medicine, and strengthen public trust in public health. He said the initiative also involved the National Institutes of Health and universities. It remains unclear what the effort will cost and whether it is supplanting other routine government vaccine surveillance. A former plaintiff's lawyer, Mr. Kennedy, has long said that he wants to build a body of scientific evidence on the harms of vaccines and environmental exposures, which he believes are behind an epidemic of chronic disease. That evidence, he has said, will lay the groundwork for legal action. That's how you really change policy, Mr. Kennedy said in a podcast as a presidential candidate in 2024. He added, I'm going to provide that enough science, sufficient science, on each one of these exposures in each

studying the health status of vaccinated children compared with those who were not vaccinated. Mr. Kennedy co-authored a book, Vax, Unvax, Let the Science Speak, calling for such studies which he believes will prove harm from vaccines. Researchers say that such comparison studies would be riddled with pitfalls. Vaccinated children are more likely to receive medical care than those who are unvaccinated and are thus more likely to receive additional medical diagnoses that could be wrongly attributed to vaccines. Mr. Kennedy is also asking for a group to undertake new studies looking at the link between vaccines and autism. The project is also looking at the question of harm from thimerosal, a mercury-based vaccine preservative, according to people close to the effort. The preservative has been thoroughly studied and found to be unrelated to autism, but Mr. Kennedy has remained concerned about it and has rescinded federal recommendations for flu vaccines that contain thimerosal. Through the CDC alone, the cost of the project is estimated at $40 million to $50 million, according to a person familiar with the matter. The project is being overseen by Mr. Kennedy and Stephanie Speer, his closest advisor. Mr. Kennedy's new senior counselor for public health, Dr. Sarah Brenner, a veteran of the FDA who has voiced skepticism of vaccines, is expected to propel the studies forward in her new role, according to people familiar with the plan. The new vaccine initiative is not the first time the secretary has waged a behind-the-scenes effort to study vaccine safety. Last year, Mr. Kennedy faced significant pushback within federal agencies and from Congress when he deployed David Geyer, whose vaccine research is considered deeply flawed, to dig into vaccine safety data to explore some of the secretary's long-standing concerns. Mr. Kennedy's team put pressure on CDC officials, including Dr. Jernigan, who delayed Mr. Geyer. When Mr. Kennedy ousted Susan Monterez, the agency's director, Dr. Jernigan and other CDC leaders quit. Within the CDC and FDA, scientists have registered some relief that Dr. Keldorf, a pioneer in methods to examine vaccine safety, is leading the new inquiry. He worked on research that was groundbreaking in 2009 to monitor the safety of the H1N1 flu vaccine as it was being rolled out. The team he worked with found a slightly elevated rate of Guillain-Barré syndrome, an autoimmune condition associated with some vaccines. Martin has been known for decades as a top-notch vaccine safety scientist, said Daniel Salmon, a Johns Hopkins University vaccine researcher who worked with Dr. Keldorf on a vaccine data system that predated one the FDA now uses. Some scientists who worked with Dr. Keldorf in the past, though, wonder if the even-handed biostatistician they once knew changed during the pandemic. They point to a federal document co-authored by Dr. Keldorf justifying sharp limitations on vaccines recommended to children in the United States, saying it left out reams of studies supporting flu and hepatitis B vaccines for infants and children. In 2024, Dr. Keldorf joined Mr. Kennedy in litigation against Merck, the makers of Gardasil, a vaccine for the human papillomavirus, earning $400 per hour as an expert witness, court records show. Merck, the vaccines maker, challenged Dr. Keldorf's standing as an expert based on his prior research finding that the vaccine was safe. Dr. Keldorf did not respond to a request for comment, and the health department did not respond to a request to make him available. Mr. Kennedy and Ms. Speer also did not respond to requests for comment. The CDC and the FDA already devote considerable effort to investigating vaccine safety using a number of databases and research methods. But Mr. Kennedy's fellow vaccine critics find fault with the studies. They include Retsef Levi, a professor of operations management at the Massachusetts Institute of Technology, who focuses on risk management and the health industry, and also serves as Mr. Kennedy's hand-picked panel of CDC vaccine advisors. Many of them have serious methodological flaws, Dr. Levi said. Mr. Kennedy began raising questions about vaccine safeties
about 20 years ago and became a champion for mothers of children with autism who blame

0: blame the condition on vaccines. People familiar with his thinking say he still feels deeply committed to those women and cannot reconcile their often heartbreaking stories with the vast body of research that discounts a link. For parents who believe vaccines have harmed their children, Mr. Kennedy is fulfilling a major promise. Katie Wright, whose 24-year-old son has autism, who got to know Mr. Kennedy through her advocacy for parents who questioned the safety of vaccines, said more research is necessary to restore trust in childhood immunization. There's been tremendous pushback, they say. Well, the research has been done, Ms. Wright said. Well, you know what? A lot of families are concerned. I don't understand the fear of delving deeper into safety research. As Health Secretary, Mr. Kennedy has demonstrated an unorthodox view of what makes for reliable findings about vaccines. He dismissed a major vaccine study of 1.2 million Danish children over 24 years as a deceitful propaganda stunt for failing to highlight a subset of about 50 children who were more likely to have gotten Asperger's syndrome, a diagnosis previously applied to high-functioning people with autism after getting vaccines. In the language of vaccine science, such findings are considered symbol and signal to be examined in more depth. Dr. Catherine Edwards, a Vanderbilt University expert in vaccinology, said she was concerned that the selective attention to such signals could be used to further erode the confidence that people have in vaccines. Mr. Kennedy has also made hasty changes to vaccine policy, often with minimal scientific justification for decision-making. Among these pivots was an overhaul in January of vaccine recommendations, reducing the number of immunizations for American children to 10 from 17. Though the plan was held up in court, Dr. Edwards said it portends a scenario where the findings of a certain effort get a big splash in the media or drive new policies before scientists can understand the reasoning. What they've done is also worrisome, she said, because there have been so many things that haven't been open and transparent. Inflation accelerates after weeks of war in Iran. Article by Lydia DePillis. The consumer price index rose 3.8% in April from a year earlier as higher energy costs replaced tariffs as the driver of higher prices for Americans. Consumer prices in the United States rose at the fastest rate since May 2023 last month as sharp increases in energy costs caused by the war in the Middle East made life more expensive for American consumers. The consumer price index rose 3.8% in April from a year earlier, the Labor Department reported on Tuesday, up from a 2.4% increase before the conflict started in February and a 3.3% increase in March. The increase was driven largely by energy prices, up 3.8% just since the previous month and nearly 18% from a year earlier. But the core index, stripping out volatile food and energy prices, also rose 2.8% over the year in April, up from 2.6% in March. I'm looking for anything where I can say, here's some relief, and that's just not very easy to do in this report, said Michael Reed, chief U.S. economist at RBC Capital Markets. Generally, inflation is moving in the wrong direction. The Federal Reserve tends to look past swings in energy costs as they are generally expected to recede before translating into underlying inflation. But the hotter than expected measure will weaken the case for cutting interest rates this year, just as President Trump's pick for Fed Chair, Kevin Warsh, takes over from Jerome Powell. After the strong jobs report last week, many analysts have already moved back to their forecast for cuts into 2027. As the heat from Mr. Trump's tariffs has faded from inflation readings this year, shortages of commodities blocked from transiting through the Strait of Hormuz are taking its place as a pressure on prices. Average gasoline prices are above $4.50 per gallon, according to AAA, while diesel prices have nearly doubled. Higher fuel costs are bleeding into prices for airline fares, which rose 2.8% in April, as well as goods that get to market in a diesel-fueled truck or on a boat. Grocery costs rose 2.9% since last April, driven largely by the price of beef, which has been rising for over a year because of smaller cattle herds. Tomato prices have risen nearly 40% from a year ago because of a combination of tariffs, severe weather affecting crop yields, and higher fuel costs. A statistical quirk also pushed up the index as federal surveys caught up from government shutdown last fall. Unable to collect housing data on its normal schedule, the Bureau of Labor Statistics had to wait until April, masking what might have been a swift deceleration, giving cooling rents and home prices. Rents and the pressure measure of costs for people who own their own home both rose 3.3% over the year, up from an annual increase of 3% for the previous 3 months. Data issues aside, there may be some real market dynamics at play. RealPage, an apartment data platform, estimates that asking rents have been rising for the past 4 months after declining through 2025. A few items kept the goods category from rising further, most notably used cars and trucks, which have fallen 2.7% since last April. Prices for appliances and medical care commodities also dropped last month, but apparel and sporting goods continue to grow and are up 4.2% and 3.9% over the year, respectively. Business leaders also see the higher costs filtering into prices. Chief executives surveyed quarterly by the Cleveland Fed on average see inflation running at 3.7% over the next year, the highest expectation since last April, after Mr. Trump imposed sweeping tariffs on most of the rest of the world. After the Supreme Court overturned that subset of tariffs, the average overall tariff rate stands at about 11%, according to the Yale Budget Lab, before taking into account how consumers have gravitated towards goods subject to lower tariffs. A Federal Reserve analysis recently found that 2025 tariffs had been fully passed through to customer prices, but it did not take into account subsequent tariff changes. Consumers have registered their disapproval with higher prices as well through record-low economic sentiment measures and deeply negative approving ratings for Mr. Trump's handling of the economy. Compounding their dissatisfaction, income growth has slowed. As of last month, when average hourly earnings rose 3.6% from a year earlier, prices are now increasing faster than wages. With productivity rising at a brisk pace, the share of national income that goes to workers has sunk to its lowest point on record, and the personal savings rate is as low as it's been since the pandemic recession. Businesses are not passing along those productivity gains to labor, said Chris Hodge, chief U.S. economist with the investment bank Natixis. Since Americans' bank accounts have been drained in recent years, they are likely to cut back on discretionary purchases if energy prices remain high. That's obviously not good for consumer purchasing power, but it is good for inflation dynamics, Mr. Hodge said. Lydia DePillis reports on the American economy for The Times. Impossible Idea Offers Hope in Treating Pancreatic Cancer by Gina Colada and Rebecca Robbins. Pancreatic cancer is one of the most dire diagnoses in medicine. There are few available treatments, and they do little to help. For decades, experimental drugs flopped in trials. Many researchers believed the biological obstacles could not be surmounted. In what seems the blink of an eye, all that has changed. A drug nearing regulatory approval, Derazanazib, is the first to substantially extend the lives of patients with pancreatic cancer. It works by targeting a cellular protein that fuels not just nearly all of the pancreatic tumors, but also many lung and colon cancers. Those three are the leading causes of cancer deaths. Now some scientists predict that the approach could wind up being the most significant advance in cancer treatment in 15 years, since the arrival of immunotherapy. The long scientific journey that led to the drug is a triumph of both public and private research, funding succeeding only after decades of false starts and dashed hopes, and the unraveling of conventional wisdom that turned out to be completely wrong. Every time there was an advance, it led to another dumping of dogma and finding out that what everybody assumed was true was actually not true, said Adrienne Cox, a researcher at the University of North Carolina. Scientists long ago identified their target, a smooth-surfaced protein inside cells called KRAS that is altered in certain cancers and drives their growth. Researchers often described it as a greasy ball, seemingly impervious to assault. Almost everybody thought it was going to be impossible to make drugs against KRAS, said Marina Pasca DiMaggiallo, a researcher at the University of Michigan. But it was possible. Over decades, academics laid the groundwork with support from the National Institutes of Health and the Howard Hughes Medical Institute, a nonprofit medical research organization. Then industry refined the chemistry and turned the idea into a drug, using a novel approach that glues molecules together to grab and shut down the KRAS. And now that the protein targeting strategy shows promise, multiple companies have jumped into the fray. Dozens of similar drugs are now being tested for cancers of the pancreas, lung, and colon. The drug that opened the floodgates, Diraxonrafib, has been fast-tracked for review by the Food and Drug Administration and could win approval later this year. Until then, the agency has signed off on a plan by Revolution Medicines, the small Silicon Valley company developing the drug, to offer early access to some patients. The pills, three taken daily, are not a cure. Eventually, Diraxonrafib stops working. Many patients do not respond, and it has side effects that can be harsh, including rash, diarrhea, fatigue, nausea, and raw split fingertips. Until now, however, patients with pancreatic cancer have typically been offered grueling chemotherapy that does little to extend their lives. A gland deep in the abdomen, the pancreas, helps regulate blood sugar and digestion. Only 3% of patients with cancer that has spread to distant parts of their body are still alive after 5 years. The disease kills more than 50,000 Americans a year. Revolution tested Diraxonrafib in a late-stage clinical trial in patients who had metastatic cancer and had already tried chemotherapy. For these patients, further treatment was viewed as a Hail Mary. Patients who received the drug lived for a median for over 13 months, compared with less than 7 months for patients who had chemotherapy, the company said in a news release. Researchers will present the findings at a major cancer conference in Chicago later this month. The study has not yet been published in a peer-reviewed medical journal. Scientists say the drug could turn out to be cancer's equivalent of breaking the 4-minute mile. It's the beginning, not the end, said Dr. Elizabeth Jaffe, a pancreatic cancer researcher at Johns Hopkins University. The greasy ball. The usual methods for finding a new treatment were not going to work for pancreatic cancer. A typical way for a drug to work is by binding to a pocket on the surface of a crucial protein, like rock climber finding a crack in a cliff surface in order to disable it. But KRAS, the greasy ball, had no obvious places where a drug could attach. It was in the early 1980s that researcher at MIT and Harvard discovered that human cancers could be caused by mutations in a family of genes called RAS genes. One of them was the KRAS gene. The KRAS gene helps cells regulate growth. It directs cells to make proteins that share its name, KRAS proteins that are switched on when a cell needs to replicate. Most of the time, the protein is in the off position. The cancer-causing gene mutations, however, leave KRAS proteins stuck in the on state. Once scientists identified the KRAS gene's role in cancer, there was a surge of activity among drug companies hoping to develop drugs targeting RAS proteins. They failed spectacularly. Everyone ran away from KRAS, said Channing Durr, a pioneering crass researcher who is now at the University of North Carolina. Very prominent members of the field argued, this is lunacy. This is crazy. Kevin Scott, a scientist at the University of California, San Francisco, was not convinced. He had an idea. Maybe the greasy ball wasn't as smooth and impenetrable as everyone thought. He spent 5 years screening 500 molecules until finally he found a crack in the crass protein into which one of his molecules wedged. It didn't become a drug, but it was the first sign that maybe naysayers were wrong to think the crass protein was undruggable. Dr. Chicot republished his landmark findings in 2013. His work re-energized the field, and he later joined Revolution as an academic co-founder and advisor. Around the same time, Greg Verdine, a scientist at Harvard, was starting a company that would look for creative ways to target proteins, including crass. He wondered if there were any molecules in nature that could get around the myriad challenges of binding to crass protein. Nature, it turned out, had made what he called molecular glues, which can stick together two proteins that would normally never attach to each other. His thought was to custom design a molecular glue to disable crass. At the company he called Warp Drive Bio, Dr. Verdine and his team developed a strategy to stick a drug onto another protein in the cell, cycophilin, and then use the larger combined surface to wrap around crass and shut it down. Then the drug would drift away, moving on to attack another crass protein. Together, Dr. Chocott and Dr. Verdine's research showed that the greasy ball could be conquered after all. In 2018, Revolution, a small company that had been focused on drugs to fight infections, acquired Warp Drive and expanded on its work. Revolution's chemists took a bold approach to designing a compound, surprising company leaders. Their drug hit crass proteins when they were in the on state, both in healthy and cancerous cells, switching the on state to off. Similar approaches in animal experiments had killed mice. We were nervous about that from the beginning, said Dr. Goldsmith, Revolution's chief executive. But we started shrinking tumors in animals and seeing that the animals seemed to be just fine. This concludes the reading of the New York Times for today. Your reader for today has been Sherry Stewart. If you have any questions, comments, or suggestions concerning this program, please feel free to call us at 859-422-6390. 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
1: Instituted measures to crack down on sexual harassment by lawmakers and make it easier for women to lodge complaints about it. Lawmakers and aides say the behavior is still rampant among Republicans and Democrats on Capitol Hill and often goes unaddressed. This concludes the reading of the New York Times for today. Your reader has been Mary Fullington. If you have any questions, comments, or concerns about the program, please feel free to call us at 859-422-6390. 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

0: This program is intended for a print-impaired audience and is brought to you by Mind's Eye.
1: Hello, it is Monday, May 18th, 2026. I'll be reading the USA Today newspaper for today. Headline here is U.S. mulls charges against Castro. This is an article by Rick Jervis for USA Today. For years, the images haunted Jose Basulto. Two Cessna planes exploding 6 minutes apart in the airspace more than 18 miles from Cuba's coast. Four good friends and fellow volunteers vaporized in a fireball, their debris raining down to the sea, their bodies never seen again. Basulto, 85, founder of the Miami-based exile group Brothers to the Rescue, piloted a third plane and was the only one to escape the Cuban MiG-29's missiles, an accounting of the February 24, 1996 shootdown by the Organization of American States Inter-American Commission on Human Rights shows. I have navigated these years with pain in my heart, seeing that a crime remained unpunished, Basulto told USA Today in an interview. I've been thinking about this for a long time, and I believe the moment has finally arrived for justice to be served. Basulto and Brothers to the Rescue are at the center of recent reports that the United States is considering filing an indictment against Cuba's ailing leader, Raul Castro, 94, the island's de facto authority and longtime military leader in connection with the shootings. The possible charges are related to the 1996 shootdown of two Cessna planes piloted by Brothers to the Rescue volunteers by Cuban Air Force MiG fighter planes, sources told USA Today. The potential indictment comes at a tense time between the two longtime Cold War foes. After the democratic midnight extraction and arrest of Venezuela's former president Nicolas Maduro in January, the United States has been steadily increasing pressure on Cuba, cutting off its oil supply, tightening sanctions, and hinting at potential military action while offering an economic deal if changes are made. An indictment against Castro or other Cuban leaders is widely seen as a potential first step toward upending Cuba's political status quo, including unleashing military action on the island. USA Today has reached out to the Cuban embassy in Washington for comment. News that the United States was looking to indict Castro came hours after CIA Director John Ratcliffe led a delegation to Havana on May 14th to deliver a message from President Donald Trump to Cuban officials and Raulito Guillermo Rodriguez Castro, who is the elder Castro's grandson. The shootdown of the Brothers to the Rescue planes were one of the most politically charged events between the United States and Cuba. It led to federal lawsuits against Cuba and even spawned the 2019 movie Wasp Network, which portrayed how Cuban spies were involved in the incident. For Basulto, it means a shot at justice, three decades in the making. This has been on my heart ever since the assassination took place, he said. I believe that God is with us, and that beyond the human courts, it is God who will ultimately decide what comes of this. Searching for Cubans lost at sea. Basulto found Brothers to the Rescue in 1991 during a crushing economic crisis in Cuba following the fall of the Soviet Union and the cessation of subsidies to the communist island. Many Cubans launched across the Florida Straits in homemade watercraft, at times just a few inner tubes fastened together, trying to reach U.S. shores for a chance at asylum. In 1994, more than 35,000 Cubans immigrated to the United States via makeshift rafts in what became known as the Cuban rafter crisis. To resolve the crisis, then-President Bill Clinton directed that Cuban asylum seekers picked up at sea be sent to the U.S. naval base at Guantanamo Bay, Cuba. Basulto's planes would typically fly a few miles apart over large quadrants of the Florida Straits, zigzagging over endless swaths of sea and peering down into the white caps for signs of life. Once a raft was spotted, the pilot would drop supplies and then radio in the raft's position to the U.S. Coast Guard, which would motor over and collect the occupants. His pilots helped rescue more than 5,000 Cubans stranded at sea, Basalto said. But they would also fly into Cuban airspace and at least once drop anti-government leaflets over Havana. A native of Santiago de Cuba, Basalto was touted as a hero in Miami's Cuban exile world, a veteran of the failed Bay of Pigs invasion, who later admitted to participating in other CIA-led missions against the Cuban regime. He was also marked as a provocateur and a terrorist by Cuban officials. On the afternoon of February 24, 1996, Basalto took off on a mission looking for rafters. He was joined by two other planes carrying four people, Carlos Costa, Armando Alejandre Jr., Mario de la Peña, and Pablo Morales. Morales had been rescued by Brothers to the Rescue 4 years earlier while attempting to cross the straits on a makeshift raft and later joined the group as a co-pilot. The other three were all U.S. citizens. Costa and de la Peña, who were piloting the two planes, alerted air traffic controllers in both Miami and Havana of their flight plans, which would take them to the 24th parallel, considered the northernmost limit of the Havana flight information region, according to the Inter-American Commission report. Cuban pilots celebrated shooting. As the two aircraft approached the 24th parallel, the Cuban Air Force deployed two MIGs to intercept them. At 3:21 p.m., the Cuban pilot spotted one of the smaller planes, got authorization to engage, and fired an air-to-air missile, leaving nothing but an oil slick on the sea below, according to the report. 6 minutes later, they fired on the second plane, obliterating that as well. The Cuban pilots were recorded celebrating the shooting, and their words later appeared in reports. "We blew his expletive deleted off," one pilot exclaimed. "He won't give us any more expletive trouble." After the second Cessna was destroyed, one of the pilots could be heard saying, "Homeland or death, you bastards. The other one is also down." The Cuban pilots never radioed a warning to the smaller planes, as warranted by international law, according to the report. Basalto, flying in the general vicinity with three passengers, returned to the group's base at Opa-locka Airport near Miami. "They were American citizens," he said. "The planes they were flying were destroyed. They were American aircraft, properly licensed, and they were flying there by right, a right they were fully entitled to exercise." The Inter-American Commission report concluded that Cuba is responsible for violating the right to life. Cuban officials defended the attack, claiming the planes violated Cuban airspace and threatened their sovereignty. Following international outcry over the shootings, Clinton tightened sanctions against Cuba and a year later signed into law the Helms-Burton Act, codifying the strictest U.S. sanctions against the land. At the time, Raul Castro was Cuba's defense minister and head of the Cuban Armed Forces. He has been widely viewed as the operational commander of the country's military and intelligence apparatus at the time of the shootdown. In 2006, El Nuevo Herald published a report detailing audio recordings it claimed showed Raul Castro admitting to giving the orders to shoot down the Cessnas. "I told them, the MIG pilots, to try to knock them down over Cuban territory, but they, the Brothers to the Rescue aircraft, would enter Havana and go away," the voice alleged to be Raul Castro said on the recording. "Of course, with one of those missiles air-to-air, what comes down is a ball of fire that will fall on the city. Well, knock them down into the sea when they reappear." Spies among us. Later, it was revealed that Cuban spies had infiltrated the group and their espionage may have contributed to the shootdown. One of the spies, Juan Pablo Roque, fled to Cuba the day before the fateful flights, while another, Gerardo Hernandez Nordello, provided Havana with flight schedules of the planes. Hernandez and four other spies were later arrested and became known as the Cuban Five. In December 2014 as part of thawing of relations between Cuba and the United States initiated by President Barack Obama, three of the spies were released and deported to Cuba in exchange for Alan Gross, a U.S. contractor who was jailed in Cuba for trying to pass along satellite equipment to the island's Jewish community. On February 13, 2026, four U.S. lawmakers led by Representative Mario Diaz-Balart of Florida asked Trump to indict Raul Castro as a way of addressing a longstanding injustice that under your leadership, your administration is uniquely positioned to resolve once and for all. Basalto said rumors of an imminent indictment for Raul Castro had been percolating in Miami for some time. He said he would like to see other Cuban leaders indicted in connection with the shootdown as well. Everyone who bears guilt should be indicted, he said. There are quite a few guilty parties involved. Raul Castro is one of them, perhaps the principal figure among them. Here in Miami, there were many spies for the Castro government who were even linked to the FBI and were pretending to serve the interests of the United States. All of them must be indicted because they are part of that murder. For now, Basalto said he is closely watching the developing talks between the United States and Cuba and holds out hope that there still could be change in Cuba. I've never lost hope, he said. I don't know when the date will be nor what the method will be, but I do have hope. I believe in God, and I believe there is a higher power presiding over all of this that will make that happen. Let's go to the front page story below the fold. USA's 250th opens with prayer and a fight. This is an article by Susan Page, the Washington Bureau Chief for USA Today. Anniversary highlights nation history, division. The unofficial opening of the American semi-quincentennial on the National Mall started with a prayer at sunrise. That was followed by a day of hallelujahs and amens and testimonials of Christian musical performances and military bands. The Rededicate 250 event was slated to feature a video greeting by President Donald Trump and other speeches in person or taped from Secretary of State Marco Rubio, Pentagon Chief Pete Hegseth, and House Speaker Mike Johnson. The government's most powerful leaders were poised to focus on the centrality of the nation's Christian roots from its founding, an assertion of some dispute and debate, and the need to rededicate the nation to those values. A historic gathering to give thanks to God's providence, reflect on our nation's story, and rededicate America as one nation under God, the organizers Freedom 250 declared. This year's celebrations for the 250th anniversary of the Declaration of Independence have underscored the history and resilience of the world's oldest constitutional democracy. But they also have spotlighted today's divides over issues as large as the appropriate role of religion in politics, and as particular as the color of the Lincoln Memorial reflecting pool. The festival, dominated by Christian voices, delighted the thousands of people who attended in a balmy Sunday, pushing strollers and carrying blankets to spread on the grassy expanse. For some other Americans, it failed to reflect the nation's religious diversity. And many historians said it misrepresented the role of Christianity in the Republic's founding. This outrageous event makes a mockery of a core constitutional tenet of American life, the separation of church and state, essentially promoting a particular flavor of white evangelical Protestantism as state-sponsored religion, said Robert Weissman, co-president of Public Citizen. The left-leaning watchdog group called the festival a program for the Church of Trump. Plugging leaks, the liquid kind, the reflecting pool, sans water, that means without water, was a half mile up the mall. Workers who are repairing leaks and painting the basin, a color Trump has dubbed American flag blue, have drained it for now. That project is the subject of some dispute and debate, too. A nonprofit group called the Cultural Landscape Foundation has sued the Interior Department to halt the painting, arguing that under federal law, changing the pool's color, a key character-defining feature of the site, required historic review. The previous gray and achromatic hue created the illusion of a greater depth and prompted more profound contemplation, the group said. Meanwhile, costs for the refurbishment have reportedly risen, and the original May 22nd deadline to finish the work no longer seems realistic. Trump has promised it will be finished by July 4th, when the mall will host the nation's iconic fireworks display. God picked America for a reason. That's a quote here. An all-day festival called a National Jubilee of Prayer, Praise, and Thanksgiving was organized by a public-private partnership called Freedom 250 and financed in part by federal funds. The area was fenced and visitors had to go through magnetometers to enter, but the mood in the morning was relaxed and festive. Why did attendees make their way to the event? I was led by the Lord, said Sandy Brown, 63, of Raceland, Kentucky, who drove to Washington with a friend from her church, Tom Huffman, 78. God has blessed this country, and he still is, Huffman, a retired police chief, said. He picked America for a reason, and he picked Trump for a reason. Trump may appear only on videotape, but he was a heavy presence. Baseball caps for sale near the entrance said, Jesus is my savior. Trump is my president. A lone protester marched down the middle of the street with a bullhorn shouting Trump for prison. The blocks-long line for those waiting to file onto the mall tried to drown her out, chanting, praise God. The event sparked controversy because it featured almost entirely Christian voices. There were threads of Christian nationalism, a belief that the United States has been and should be defined by Christianity. Many American scholars dispute that, saying the founders were wary of a state religion and made the separation of church and state part of the First Amendment. They note that Thomas Jefferson, the primary drafter of the Declaration of Independence, believed in God, but didn't embrace Christian theology. The 15 speakers listed in the program, including 14 Christians and one Orthodox Jew, Rabbi Meyer Slovovichek, two of the scheduled speakers were Catholics and seven were evangelical leaders, including Franklin Graham, son of the famous preacher Billy Graham. These days, nearly two-thirds of the adults in America identified as Christians. The nonpartisan Pew Research Center found in a 2024 study, while almost one in three were unaffiliated with any religion. A total of 7% were members of other religions, among them Jews and Muslims. About one in four Americans, 23%, were white evangelical Protestants. They comprise one of the most loyal parts of Trump's political base. In his three presidential campaigns, about 8 in 10 voted for him. Celebrating nation or president? Question mark. For critics who accuse Trump of undermining democratic guardrails, the semi-quincentennial creates a quandary. How to celebrate the nation if you don't want to embrace the president? Few blocks from Sunday's rally, a Christian group called Faithful America floated a 15-foot-tall balloon that showed a cow wearing a blue suit, red tie, and shock of blonde hair. The progressive organization, which opposes Christian nationalism, described the balloon as a golden calf with a Trump-like visage. Trump has been undeterred, casting himself at the center of the country's celebration. The golden age of America is upon us, just in time for one of the biggest events in the history of our country, he declared during a July 4th celebration in Iowa last year. We will celebrate the 250th anniversary of America's founding with a birthday party, the likes of which you have never seen before. Cue the fireworks. They're colorful explosions above the Washington Monument. What the president says will be the biggest display ever are slated to follow in 6 weeks. Let's go to a totally different story. Look up, Venus, moon to appear side by side. This is by Eric Lagata for USA Today. In April, NASA's Artemis II astronauts ventured near the moon and returned with some stunning new photos of our closest celestial neighbor. Now the moon is about to have more company and sky gazers should easily be able to see it. Venus will join the moon May 18th, that's today, in a cosmic event known as a conjunction. The meetup presents spectators with a rare opportunity to see phenomenon in which at least two celestial bodies appear from our vantage on Earth to be near one another. The conjunction, which will be widely visible across the United States and around the world, is the latest time that Venus and the Moon have had a rendezvous in the Earth's sky. Venus, which in March appeared with Saturn, also formed a conjunction with the Moon in September. Here's everything to know about the upcoming Moon and Venus conjunction. What is a conjunction? A conjunction is an astronomical event in which at least two planets, or in this case, a planet and a moon, appear to our vantage from Earth to be close together in the sky. Even though the planets are in reality still tens of millions or even billions of miles apart, the events present a special opportunity for astronomers and casual stargazers to see multiple worlds in our solar system at one time. So what causes these to take place? As planets in our solar system orbit the sun at varying speeds, sometimes their orbital paths bring them close together on the same side of the sun. When this event lines up with our view from Earth, we get a conjunction, says the nonprofit Planetary Society. When is the conjunction? The Moon and Venus are due to have a cosmic meetup that should be visible on May 18th. Again, that's today. Those who look up tonight will have not only a chance to seeing Venus, one of the brightest objects in the sky after the sun, but a crescent moon that is just bright enough to be seen without stealing the show. Of course, clouds could hamper the view. How full will the moon be on May 18th? The moon will be just about 5% full and in a waxing crescent phase, according to the Old Farmer's Almanac. That means just a silver sliver of Earth's only natural satellite will be illuminated as part of its near-facing side faces away from our planet. Tips to see the show. For those of us in the Northern Hemisphere, spotting the conjunction shouldn't prove too difficult. Simply locate the moon in the western sky and Venus should shine brightly underneath it. Want to find a dark area near you? Dark Sky International is a U.S. nonprofit that maintains a list of designated dark sky communities around the world, including 174 in the United States. Do you need a telescope? Telescopes certainly will enhance the view, but spectators don't need any equipment to spot the moon and Venus in the pre-dawn sky. So maybe we'll be able to go out and see it, depending on how many clouds are in the sky, right? Let's go to the forum section. This is URSA, Letters to the Editor. There's a photo here of a cruise ship, and it says, Rocking the Boat. And this is about looks like about the Hanta virus and what people have to say about that. List the first letters from Don McNulty from Georgia. Cruising is the ultimate getaway from real life. You don't have to worry about anything. You can drink without having to worry about driving. There are more dining options than you could possibly cover. There's entertainment and activities for nearly every interest and activity level. If you do it often enough, the cruise line will do your laundry for you. And if you still find it boring, you can get off the boat to visit an exotic port of call for the day. Our favorite cruises have involved the opportunity to just totally unwind, sit on the balcony, sip a cold drink, and watch the ocean pass by. Not a care in the world. We've met some fascinating people on cruises and stayed in touch with them after we returned home. That said, we also contracted COVID-19 and who knows what else from so many people in such a confined space, but the positive experiences and memories far outweigh the unpleasant. Let's go to a letter by Dora Smith from Texas. Why pay thousands of dollars to sit in a lawn chair in the sun all day? Seems rare to go on a cruise and not catch some very nasty virus. It is impossible to keep norovirus off ships. Some people can spread the virus for weeks, and employees are underpaid and don't get enough time off. A couple of family members went on a cruise, God doesn't even know why, and they came home with COVID-19, and I thought they were lucky. I don't understand the notion of paying enough to buy a car on common amenities available for far cheaper and far closer to home. During the pandemic, a guy at Disneyland with his family said you can't go through life worrying about it. At Camp Mystic in Texas, when the Guadalupe River surged over 26 feet amid a fairly violent storm in July, staff were more focused on soothing kids with hymns of praise than heading for high ground. The ability of people to deny danger is phenomenal, she says. Let's go go to this letter by Bob Aronson from Illinois. Cruises make travel accessible, but at an environmental cost. Because my wife frequently suffers from fatigue, it's good to be close to everything, such as entertainment, dining, nice places to exercise, and toilets. At times when she does not feel up to doing activities, I can have fun and be nearby in case she needs me. Phone texting apps work on the ship's Wi-Fi service. On the downside, and counterintuitively, cruise ships are an environmental disaster. They are at least the least efficient means of transportation, generating about 421 kilogram of CO2 per day per passenger, 8 times more than equivalent land-based vacations. I drive an electric car, but it doesn't make up for this discrepancy, he says. This letter is from Drew Taylor from Texas. There is a cruise for every taste and budget. We have purposefully stayed away from the largest ships, bigger than many towns in the United States. We've heard that the resources are often strained by the larger crowds. That said, we also look forward to smaller boutique experiences like those offered by Ritz-Carlton. Look, these aren't for everyone. We know the bad experiences make the news, and that's fine. We have never felt unsafe on a ship. Our room was cleaned by the same person every day, and the best ships are staffed to keep all public areas sanitary. If you think you'll be miserable, then don't bother. And the last story is also from Illinois, Tony Urbaniak. For 40 years, every once in a while, like when a new world's largest cruise ship is built, I think maybe I'd like to see it. And then bam, another story of some sort of virus attacks a ship and everyone has to spend the rest of their time with nasty things coming out of both ends. Doesn't sound like a great time to me. Fortunately, I've discovered plenty of YouTube clips of people on these enormous petri dishes and the ships do look great, but that's as close as I'm ever going to get. Let's go to the 50 state section. Highlighted state is California, Del Norte County, California. A deadly disease threatens some of the West Coast's most important cultural and environmental plants has spread again, this time to Yurok tribal lands in Del Norte County. With cultural practices, ceremonial uses, and subsistence on the line, the 6,000-member tribe is making an all-hands effort to curb the spread of sudden oak death. Or SODS, the forest disease caused by an invasive water mold known as P. ramorum, has killed millions of trees in California and Oregon forests. The organism also causes ramorum blight, which, although not deadly, affects leaves and twigs of other plants. And let's go to Tuscaloosa, Alabama. The University of Alabama has about 65 construction projects underway, totaling about $575 million, said Jennifer Sumners, campus development communication manager. The most immediately noticeable temporary change for most is right at the heart of campus, the stretch of University Boulevard from Rose Administration Circle to 6th Avenue. It's closed for storm sewer work until July 18th. Juneau, Alaska, elementary students in Juneau will no longer get early Monday dismissal starting next school year after the school board voted to end the practice, citing impacts on families and a lack of evidence that it improved learning. Phoenix, Arizona, a new report from the Arizona Auditor General's Office accuses the Arizona Department of Education of mishandling millions of dollars through the Empowerment Scholarship Account Program. Among the report's discoveries, auditors found that the state could not prove it reviewed or took action on over 500,000 high-risk expenditure transactions from July 2023 to October 2025, totaling nearly $100 million. Fort Smith, Arkansas. Chemical spill on the east side of Port Smith has raised concerns about potential damage to the city's sewer and drainage systems, though officials say drinking water remains safe. City officials told the Fort Smith Board of Directors that while no contamination reached the drinking water supply, the release of thousands of gallons of industrial chemicals may have affected infrastructure and nearby waterways. Denver, Colorado, water levels at Colorado reservoirs scores are expected to be low this summer following historically low snowpack, and that will likely impact water recreation. Hartford, Connecticut state health officials reported that Connecticut has confirmade its first case of clade 1 mpox in a recent traveler to Western Europe. Wilmington, Delaware. Wilmington is closing the Christina Park Tent Village on June 15th. Washington, District of Columbia. Washington's Metropolitan Area Transit Authority officials say a new Metro Rail station for the planned RFK Stadium isn't feasible because it would cost over $1 billion, take too long to build, cause major disruptions, and still duplicate service already provided by Stadium Armory, making it impossible to finish by the stadium's targeted 2030 opening. Jacksonville, Florida, State Attorney General James Uthmeyer filed a lawsuit seeking a $5 million fine against the city of Jacksonville for keeping logbooks that recorded information about people carrying guns into City Hall and another heavily visited city building. Athens, Georgia, the U.S. Department of Agriculture plans to begin renovating its field services laboratory in Athens this summer as it provides for an increased number of employees at the new science center. Honolulu, Hawaii. Wallet Hub ranked Hawaii fifth in the United States for children's health care in 2026. Caldwell, Idaho. Caldwell officials say downtown construction will continue into at least June due to deep excavation challenges and high groundwater that have significantly slowed progress. Rockford, Illinois. UW Health Swedish American Hospital has been recognized for its efforts in organ and tissue donation. The hospital received the Silver Award of Hope from the UW Organ and Tissue Donation, according to a community announcement. West Lafayette, Indiana, a nearly $2 million cooperative agreement awarded to Purdue University to study AI as a means to help former inmates reenter society was not properly controlled. An audit from the U.S. Department of Justice Office of the Inspector General found. Johnston, Iowa. Johnston will be the corporate headquarters for Vylor, that's V-Y-L-O-R, the giant Corteva Agriscience seed spinoff, the $55 billion company has announced. Topeka, Kansas, Shawnee County Health Department reported a measles exposure at the Topeka Baptist Church. Frankfort, Kentucky, students and alumni of Kentucky State University filed a class action lawsuit arguing the restructuring of the historically black university under a recently passed state law is a civil rights violation. St. Bernard Parish, Louisiana, American Sugar Refining announced that it will invest nearly $800 million in an expansion and modernization at the company's Domino Sugar Refinery in Louisiana, building on the state's ongoing industrial boom. Sanford, Connecticut. Sanford will keep its Pride Month tradition of flying a rainbow flag in June, but the banner is moving to what one councilor called a more fitting and prominent spot. The city council voted to raise the flag in Gateway Park near Number 1 Pond. Williamsport, Maryland. The vandalism at a Department of Justice attorney referenced during an April federal court hearing about a Williamsport area ICE facility involved $144,550 in damage to 18 sport utility vehicles, according to Washington County Sheriff's Office. Wellesley, Massachusetts.

that's NGUVU, arrived from Utah's Hogle Zoo in Salt Lake City and will be introduced to the rest of the herd. St. Paul, Minnesota, the Minnesota Senate approved a package of bills aimed at reining in the U.S. Immigration and Customs Enforcement officers after more than 3,000 federal agents descended on Minnesota for what the Department of Homeland Security called its largest immigration enforcement operations ever. South Haven, Mississippi, Elon Musk's artificial intelligence company, XAI, has nearly doubled its total number of unpermitted turbines at the South Haven power plant since December 2025. The Mississippi Department of Environmental Quality staff confirmed that the total number of temporary turbines is 46. Nearly 30 turbines have been added since August 2025. Springfield, Missouri, Missouri State University swimmers will soon be coached by a 12-time Olympic medalist. MSU Athletics has announced that Ryan Lochte, the third most decorated swimmer in Olympic history, will join Missouri State's swimming staff as an assistant coach. Helena, Montana. Montana's heart disease-related death rate has risen 9.7% since 2014, according to a recent NICE-RX study, placing the state fifth nationally for the largest increase. Kearney, Nebraska. The University of Nebraska at Kearney and University of Nebraska Medical Center celebrated the opening of the Douglas A. Christensen Rural Health Education Complex, which they say is now the nation's largest rural healthcare teaching facility. Reno, Nevada, Kaiser Permanente is doubling down on the Reno market as the Bay Area-based healthcare company eyes a new office near downtown. Portsmouth, New Hampshire. The city council recently took an important step to combat food insecurity in Portsmouth schools. The council voted unanimously to pass a motion made by City Councilor Michelle Flynn to have city staff coordinate with the Portsmouth School Board and staff to jointly establish a school food insecurity task force. Wayne, New Jersey, the public library is planning one of the most ambitious projects in its history by totally redesigning its vast interior, which has only had a piecemeal improvement until now. The estimated $6 million endeavor, which may not start before March 2027, will provide safer and smarter flow through the 44,000-square-foot building. The upgrades will give better access to all patrons, offering a bigger elevator, more parking spots, and a wider entrance. Las Cruces, New Mexico. The city of Las Cruces will ask voters to approve $26 million in general obligation bonds to renovate the Thomas Bradigan Memorial Library. The library renovation has long been identified as a priority project by members of the community and city council. Members of the city council provide a library master plan in 2024, but a funding source had not been previously approved. Albany, New York. New York is among the best states to be a police officer. Wallet Hub says the Empire State ranked as the 13th best state to be a police officer. Asheville, North Carolina, the city will consider shifting $9.2 million of its Hurricane Helene recovery funding to repair single-family housing after its initial plan would only repair about 8 homes. Fargo, North Dakota, the Great Plains Food Bank has begun building a 70,000-square-foot statewide distribution center in Fargo to boost storage capacity by 57% and meet rising demand after serving more than 167,000 people last year, with a new facility expected to open in the fall of 2027. Grafton, Ohio. The Ohio Department of Youth Services broke ground on two 36-bed youth prisons, beginning its plan to build smaller facilities around the state in hopes of addressing ongoing safety issues. Governor Mike DeWine said the initiative will improve outcomes for troubled youth. Norman, Oklahoma, highly trafficked 416,766 square foot retail power center in Norman is now under new ownership. University Town Center, a Class A premium shopping destination that accounts for 7.5% of Norman's sales tax revenue, according to City Finance Department data, was purchased by a group of local investors. Eugene, Oregon, City

0: The council greenlit the University of Oregon's plan to build dorms up to 85 feet tall on the east edge of the campus. South Anvil Township, Pennsylvania, after a public outcry over the last few months, petitioners withdrew their proposal for a $1.7 billion data center in South Anvil Township. Providence, Rhode Island, two more pairs of Catholic parishes in Rhode Island are merging, and a quasi-parish is being eliminated, the Diocese of Providence announced. Pickens County, South Carolina, Pickens County planners have slammed the brakes once again on Realty Link's redevelopment proposal for the Greenville-Pickens Speedway. The Pickens County Planning Commission voted to deny Phase 5 of the Greenville-Pickens Speedway proposal. Sioux Falls, South Dakota, Sioux Falls public school students will see a couple changes to assessments next school year. Those changes are a result of work done throughout this school year to see which assessments are useful, necessary, or aligned with effective teaching. Clarksville, Tennessee, Tennessee's first Wawa is set to open in Clarksville on June 18th. Waco, Texas, the official Dr. Pepper Museum, located in Waco, roughly 100 miles south of Dallas, unveiled the world's largest Dr. Pepper bottle on May 9th in celebration of the museum's 35th anniversary. Sand Hollow State Park, Utah, the new Zion Spartan trifecta race is coming to southern Utah on March 6th and 7th, 2027, at Sand Hollow State Park and Sand Mountain. Enosburg Falls, Vermont. Vermont's Attorney General reached a settlement with Franklin Foods, which will pay $265,000 and implement corrective waste plans after years of alleged wastewater permit violations at the Enosburg Falls processing plant. Staunton, Virginia, McSwain Elementary School will be getting a modular classroom to help alleviate overcrowding at the Staunton School on North Coulter Street. The Staunton School Board approved purchasing the four-classroom structure, which was referred to as a learning cottage in language used by administrative staff at the meeting on May 11th. Olympia, Washington, the conservative political committee Let's Go Washington plans to soon begin gathering signatures as part of its push to overturn the state's new income tax on high earners, Washington State Standard reported, but the group said it remains undecided whether it will pursue a ballot measure this fall or an initiative to the legislature, which would be likely to end up on the ballot in 2027. Philippi, West Virginia, Vandalia Health Broadus Hospital in North Central West Virginia is now an approved site for the Federal National Institute for Occupational Safety and Health Coal Workers Health Surveillance Program, giving coal miners expanded access to specialized lung screenings closer to home. Milwaukee, Wisconsin, plans are proceeding for an indoor farm at Rockwell Automation, Inc.'s Milwaukee headquarters with it to begin operating this year. Clock Tower Farms will house 72 Fork Farms Flex Acre hydroponic systems within unused space at Rockwell's offices. Those hydroponic systems use nutrient-infused recirculated water to grow crops. In Casper, Wyoming, Casper City Council approved a resolution formally declaring blight in seven areas of the city, paving the way for urban renewal financing tools following a recent blight study. And let's go to the sports section. The highlighted story here on the front page is Highest Pursuit Achieved. Billie Jean King rewrites story with inspiring late life victory. This is by Sydney Henderson. International Tennis Hall of Famer Billie Jean King has made her fair share of history throughout her illustrious career, and now the 82-year-old has a degree to match. 6 decades after leaving Cal State LA to pursue a professional tennis career and become the number one player in the world, King is set to graduate Monday, that's today, after completing her bachelor's degree in history. Like a true champion, she likened her return to college to a game of tennis. It's like a match. You're shaking hands at the net. You know that feeling that it's done. You did your best to win or lose, she told USA Today's Studio 1X on May 13th. I'd like to finish. That's where I started. I should finish there. The California native attended Cal State LA from 1961 to 64 and even won her first Wimbledon doubles title while attending the university. King ultimately decided to leave to take tennis to another level. 39 major championships and a Presidential Medal of Freedom later, King said earning her degree may be her most meaningful accomplishment yet. This is right up there, said of the accomplishment, she said. I'm the first one in my immediate family to graduate college, which is important to me. She's made a living paving the way for others. Through her lifelong crusade for gender equality and equal pay, and she's pushing yet another door open by showing it's never too late to pursue education, she said. Legendary player King transforms airplanes to college classrooms. King said she's been mulling the idea of returning to college for some time, thinking she needed two more years to earn her history degree. But after BJK Enterprises managing director Marjorie Gantman looked into her transcripts, she was surprised to learn she was a year away. I was just talking out loud, and Gantman goes, well, let me check. So she checks, and she says, Billy, you have 3 years completed. I went 3 years. Oh, I'm going back for sure, she said. King's frequent trips across the globe for events and appearances soon transformed airplanes into classrooms as she completed remote courses, a far cry from her days on campus in the 1960s when smartphones and laptops didn't exist. Now you talk to your professor directly online, she marveled. She took classes ranging from LGBT political history in the United States to historiography, the history of Latin America, women and gender, and historical research and writing. King said she had to write an essay on Title IX, a law King played a pivotal role in getting passed. Choosing a return to school seemed like the right thing to do. Her parents always preached education, but King said she didn't fully understand the gravity of her choice until the responses poured in. People shared stories, notes, and messages of how King's quest motivated them. For example, Instagram user at Jody Briskin wrote, you inspired me. I'm enrolling in Santa Monica College at 75 years old. Graduating is just thrilling, really. I'm thrilled because of the way the other people have responded to this, King said. I thought, okay, I'm going to get my degree, but I had no idea people would be so connected and feeling this in every age group. It's like, oh my God, now I'm excited because they are. That changed my life. History has long appealed to King, who was an avid reader who loved to learn about the inner workings of things. King credits her curiosity and unquenchable thirst for knowledge with changing the world. Leaders don't choose followers. Followers choose leaders. They just do, and they push me to lead, King said. So finally, I embraced it, but the reason I was able to lead is because I knew the history of our sport. And that made a huge difference. That's what helps you envision things differently. King continues to shape the future through the philanthropy, among other endeavors. She said one of her favorite parts of her senior year of college was meeting with incarcerated students enrolled in Cal State's LA's prison graduation initiative. She earned credits for her participation, but the classes were as life-changing for King as it was for the women. Cal State LA is one of the few schools that have the program for incarcerated people, she said, who gave a commencement speech for the first graduating class at the California Institution for Women in October. I talked to a woman's prison, and I talked to the two men's prison that changed my life. I mean, all these things happened that I never would have been able to do if I hadn't gone back to school. King is set to give a commencement speech at her graduation. She said her family will be on her mind as she moves her tassel on her graduation cap from the right to the left side. That's my one regret, she said. They're not alive. And boy, would they be happy. My parents, oh my God, they would be over the moon because they're big on education. They told my brother Randy, we have to get our education. Let's stay in the sports section. This is from the Preakness, Napoleon Solo wins the Preakness at 7-1. This is by Jason Frakes for the Louisville Courier-Journal. Napoleon Solo won the $2 million Grade 1 Preakness Stakes at Laurel Park, giving trainer Chad Summers his first victory in a Triple Crown horse race. There's been a lot of trials and tribulations along the way, Summers said. I've almost quit about 3 or 4 times, been forced into retirement a few times. But we're still here. We're battling, and we got the victory done on a horse we bought for $40,000, which I love the most. Ridden by Paco Lopez, Napoleon Solo covered the 1 3/16 miles in 1:58.69 and paid $17.80 on a $2 win wager on May 16th. Iron Honor finished 1 1/4 lengths back in second, and Chip Honcho was third. Taj Mahal set the early pace, 22.66 seconds for a quarter of a mile, 46.66 for the half mile, and 1:12.08 for the three quarters, with Napoleon Solo racing just behind in second place. He broke perfect and followed them around, Lopez said. There was a lot of speed in the race, and he was patient until it was time to move. The distance and everything was right for my horse today. Napoleon Solo took the lead entering the stretch and held off Iron Honor. I had a good trip, Iron Honor jockey Flavian Pratt said. I thought he had a good chance. He was traveling well and turning for home. I thought I was going to be able to make a move on the winner, and I just couldn't go by him. Napoleon Solo entered the Preakness off a fifth-place finish in the Grade 2 Wood Memorial on April 4th at the Aqueduct in New York. Napoleon Solo, a gray son of Liam's Map, improved to 3-0-0 in 5 career stats for owner Al Gold of Gold Square LLC. Napoleon Solo was 2-for-2 as a 2-year-old, including a victory in the Grade 1 Champagne, but had finished 5th in both of his starts as a 3-year-old. I felt like I maybe did a disservice to him all year long, Summers said. You know, 5th place, 5th place. Everyone said he wasn't as good as he was in the Champagne. This was a win here. People will say it wasn't against the best of the best. We'll find out the rest of the year, he said. Summer said Napoleon Solo will point toward the Grade 1 Haskell on July 18th at Monmouth Park. How we get to the Haskell, we'll find out, Summer said. The Preakness was held at Laurel Park in Maryland because of the renovations at Pimlico Racecourse in Baltimore. Attendance for the race was capped at 4,800 fans. There was no Triple Crown on the line, and as the Kentucky Derby winner, Golden Temple, skipped the race, trainer Sherry DeVoe said Golden Temple is being pointed towards the Belmont Stakes on June 6th at Saratoga. And there's a photo here of Napoleon Solo. He's a dapple gray with a very kind of white face. So good for him. We'll see what happens next. Let's go to page 5 of the sports section. Pitcher jockeys tied to illegal cockfighting. Athletes include Ortiz brothers and Dodgers Diaz, Jose Ortiz and Irad Ortiz Jr. among the top jockeys in horse racing, and brothers from Puerto Rico dueled in a thrilling finish at the Kentucky Derby almost 2 weeks ago. The Triple Crown run continued this weekend with potential scrutiny. Photos found by USA Today Sports on social media appear to link Jose Ortiz, 32, and Herod Ortiz Jr., 33, to illegal cockfighting. So this is a story by Josh Peter for USA Today. The discovery of the photos comes almost 6 months after a video posted on X appears to show Jose Ortiz and Herod Ortiz collecting money off the pit floor from the betting crowd in Club Galastico de Nagwabo, a cockfighting club in Puerto Rico. They are not the only prominent Puerto Rican athletes apparently involved in cockfighting. Edwin Diaz, a 30-time all-star pitcher now with the LA Dodgers, is linked to cockfighting events in Puerto Rico based on photos found by USA Today Sports on social media. Diaz is pictured in a Dodgers uniform in a Facebook post dated February 2nd and a Facebook post dated February 4th advertising cockfighting tournaments. Text in one of the ads translated into English reads, "The Puerto Rico Cockfighting Club invites all enthusiasts to a special match and a grand tribute to one of our island's greatest sources of pride, a tribute to the Puerto Rican star and cockfighting Cockfighter Edwin Sugar Diaz, El Nuevo Dia, the largest circulating newspaper in Puerto Rico, published a story March 10th with a photo showing Diaz standing in the pit of a cockfighting arena. Translated into English, the article quotes Diaz saying, "It's a pastime I've followed since I was a child. It's legal in Puerto Rico, thank God. Otherwise, I wouldn't be here." Federal cockfighting ban in states and U.S. territories took effect in Puerto Rico in 2019, but fights continue on the island, where authorities and residents have said the fights began 400 years ago and are culturally significant. Maximum penalty for participants in a cockfight is 5 years in prison and a fine, and the maximum for a spectator is 1 year and a fine. Jose Ortiz and Herod Ortiz have not responded to USA Today's sports request for comment submitted by voicemail and text message with the brothers' agent, Steve Rushing. Attempts by USA Today Sports to reach Diaz through the Dodgers and the team, an agency that represents Diaz, were unsuccessful. A representative with the MLB declined to comment. Ortiz brothers advertised as participants in a tournament. In a photo posted to Facebook on January 14, 2025, Jose Ortiz and Herod Ortiz are holding what appear to be roosters while standing in the pit of a cockfighting arena in Puerto Rico. The Facebook page belongs to Oscar Calderon, who, based on information found on social media, is a cockfighter and breeder of fighting roosters known as gamecocks. Ad posted on Facebook December 17, 2025, that includes a photo of the Ortiz brothers as one of about a dozen in the same format identifying participants for a cockfighting event. "Meet the participants," reads text above the photo of Jose Ortiz and Herod Ortiz. Both brothers Herod and Jose Luis Ortiz accepted the challenge of competing in the tournament of champions known as the Grand Campeón Carabeño, with a single goal: to attempt to be crowned the undisputed champions. Although they distinguished themselves in the world of international horse racing, standing as the most successful pair of brothers in the field, they also harbor a passion for fighting cocks. "For us as an institution, it is an honor to have them competing in our Coliseum." That's all quotes. A photo of Jose Ortiz and Herod Ortiz wearing the same clothes as in the video that surfaced in November shows them posing in front of Calderon, the cockfighter and breeder. The photo was posted on Calderon's Instagram page January 15, 2024, with the location tag of Club Galisto de Naguabo, the same facility in the video posted on X in November. Two advertisements showing Diaz in a Dodgers uniform was posted on the Facebook page of Club Galisto de Puerto Rico, a cockfighting club that filed a lawsuit against the U.S. government challenging the ban on cockfighting. The challenge failed, but the club has an active website with a calendar of upcoming cockfighting events. Text on a second post on the club's Facebook page said Diaz would be available for photos and autographs at the cockfighting tournament. An article in El Nuevo Dia, published March 10th, includes a photo showing Diaz standing in the pit of cockfighting arena. The caption of the photo reads, Edwin Sugar Diaz took advantage of a Puerto Rico's day off from the World Baseball Classic to unwind with one of his hobbies, cockfighting. According to the article, Diaz was attending a multi-fight tournament during which his family entered four roosters. An article published in January 2018 by Primera Hora, a newspaper in Puerto Rico, reported Diaz fought five roosters at a cockfighting club in San Juan. The story also reported Martin Maldonado, then a major league catcher with the Los Angeles Angels, who has since retired, fought eight roosters. And that's not the whole story, but that's all we have time for this morning. Hope you all have a great, great week. Take care.
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0: And now we begin the reading of today's Wall Street Journal for this Tuesday, the 19th of May, 2026. You're listening to the Talking Information Center, and with today's Wall Street Journal reading, we say hello to Rod and Scott.
1: Oh, well, thank you, John.
2: Thank you, John.
1: It's nice to know that it is Tuesday today.
2: All day.
1: And I appreciate that. We're going to read the Wall Street Journal as we do every Tuesday at this time on the Talking Information Center. My name's Rod. He is Scott. So we're going to go to the front page here, Scott?
2: Sure.
1: Okay, why don't you take it over?
2: So the lead story this morning is jury rejects Musk's suit against OpenAI. Dateline, Oakland, California. A jury unanimously rejected Elon Musk's claims against OpenAI, finding that he brought his lawsuit against the company and its chief executive, Sam Altman, after the statute of limitations had expired. In deliberations that lasted less than 2 hours, the nine-person panel found against Musk on technical grounds. He had alleged in testimony that the startup behind the world's most popular chatbot, quote, stole a charity when it converted into a non-profit company. Sorry, when it converted into a for-profit company. U.S. District Judge Yvonne Gonzalez-Rogers, who presided over the case, accepted the jury verdict and dismissed all claims. Musk's attorney said in court that his side will reserve its right to appeal. In a post on his social network X, Musk said he will appeal and described the ruling as a destructive precedent. In a post that he apparently deleted later, he accused the judge of using the jury as something of a fig leaf. She just handed out a free license to loot charities if you can keep the looting quiet for a few years, Musk said. OpenAI now has a clear path to a public listing. In the past year, the company that makes ChatGPT has managed a host of challenges, which have included renegotiating a relationship with longtime partner Microsoft that had grown acrimonious at times, gaining regulatory approval for a conversion to a for-profit business, and the rise of rival Anthropic as a formidable competitor that has emerged as a presumptive frontrunner in the AI revolution. The company also closed the largest funding round in Silicon Valley history, raising more than $122 billion from a host of technology giants and funds in an effort to help settle questions about its finances that have rattled markets. Meanwhile, Musk is racing to hold an initial public offering in less than a month for SpaceX, his rocket company, which merged with XAI, his struggling AI startup. The verdict yesterday brings to a close a case that fixated the tech world on the grievances and drama of some of the most powerful personalities in artificial intelligence. At its core, the case revolved around Musk's allegation that Altman manipulated him into thinking he was donating tens of millions of dollars to help launch a nonprofit to develop AI for the benefit of humanity, only for OpenAI to be turned into a for-profit venture. Musk's lawsuit against OpenAI and Altman ultimately focused on two claims, unjust enrichment and breach of charitable trust. OpenAI attorneys had questioned the timing of the lawsuit as part of their defense, claiming that the motive for Musk's lawsuit was more to prop up his own AI company XAI, which is now owned by SpaceX. They also pointed out that the statute of limitations for a breach of charitable trust claim is 3 years and 2 years for unjust enrichment. The jury sided with OpenAI, agreeing that the statute of limitations had passed and that Musk knew about the actions that OpenAI and Altman had taken to create a for-profit entity well before he filed this lawsuit in 2024. Musk also sued Microsoft, an important partner and largest shareholder of OpenAI, for aiding and abetting the AI lab's alleged breach of charitable trust. The jury verdict also applies to that claim. A Microsoft spokesman said the company remains committed to its work with OpenAI. The lawsuit also made antitrust claims against OpenAI and Microsoft, which the judge had promised to hear at a later stage of the trial. In discussions with both sides following the verdict, she voiced skepticism about their potential, saying it wasn't clear they were, quote, good claims. Competition law is not there to protect any person, she said. It is there to protect competition. And there's a lot of competition in this particular industry. Musk has won some cases after appeals in the past. In December, he won an appeal on a years-long legal battle over his 2018 pay package at Tesla. The court decision then granted Musk access to more than $100 billion in Tesla shares. But an appeal with this kind of verdict might be difficult, said Shubha Ghosh, a law professor at Syracuse University. He said, it's a very rare circumstance that those can be appealed because it's usually a clear rule. What the jury found is that he took too long. In the Oakland federal courtroom, OpenAI's lawyers argued that Musk not only knew about the plan to create the for-profit structure, but that he supported it and sought to control the venture. Only when OpenAI's leaders rejected his request and Musk left to start his own company, did he then pursue his suit against OpenAI, according to the lawyers. Over the course of 3 weeks, OpenAI's attorneys have shown pieces of evidence to the jurors, including private text messages and emails, proving that Musk had known about and was supportive of a potential for-profit conversion since as early as 2017. OpenAI and Sam Altman also sought to show the jury that when there were discussions around a for-profit conversion, Musk wanted full control of the venture. During Altman's testimony, he claimed that Musk at one point suggested he should have 90% of the equity. Musk argued he only wanted majority control in the beginning to ensure that OpenAI would continue in the right direction. Musk, meanwhile, sought the removal of OpenAI's CEO, Altman, and its president, Greg Brockman, from those roles, an unwinding of the company's recent conversion to a more traditional governance structure, and damages worth more than $180 billion to be paid into an OpenAI foundation. In closing arguments, both sides took turns painting the other's client as untrustworthy. Five witnesses in this trial called him a liar under oath. Musk's lawyer, Stephen Molo, said of OpenAI's Altman, to succeed in AI, it turns out, all Mr. Musk can do is come to court, OpenAI attorney William Savitt said on Thursday. Rod?
1: Thank you, Scott.
2: That was a quick and sudden ending, but there
1: yes,
2: it is.
1: Yes, it was. And speaking of AI, let's hope my computer here is going to work for me because it's kind of messed up a little bit this morning. But speaking of AI, okay, from the business and finance section of the Wall Street Journal today on this Tuesday, May the 19th, the headline, Blackstone, Google in AI cloud deal. Investment firm to put $5 billion toward venture using chips of Alphabet unit. This story is written by Lauren Thomas and Cara Lombardo. Alphabet's Google and Blackstone plan to create an artificial intelligence cloud company to rival the likes of CoreWeave using Google's specialized chips. The two said Monday they plan to launch an unnamed U.S. company with $5 billion in equity capital from Blackstone. The venture, the biggest attempt yet by Google to sell and monetize its own chips to external parties, will sharpen a rivalry with NVIDIA, the market leader in AI computing. The new company aims in 2027 to bring 500 megawatts of capacity online, roughly the same amount of electric power required to serve a mid-sized city, and substantially increase capacity over time, Google and Blackstone said. The companies are forming the venture as demand for computing power to train and run advanced AI models reaches unprecedented levels. Most of the major AI companies currently rely, at least in part, on computing infrastructure from CoreWeave, which uses NVIDIA's chips. A class of smaller so-called neo-cloud companies have also cropped up in response to ravenous demand. Google last month introduced a new processor that is customized for AI inference, or the computing required to run models rather than train them. Demand for that type of processing has exploded as businesses embrace AI. Google also introduced a new version of its chips that is specially designed for training models. Google will supply hardware, including its specialized chips known as Tensor Processing Units, or TPUs, as well as software and services to the venture. Benjamin Trainer Sloss, a longtime Google executive, will serve as the new company's CEO. Blackstone will be the majority owner, people familiar with that, with the matter said, and is expected to support around $25 billion in compute investments, including leverage. Google and Blackstone have identified data centers that will likely be part of the venture, some of which are in the process of being built, the people said. Industry observers have wondered for years whether Google will commercialize its TPUs for widespread use. And I'm ending the story there, Scott, because for some reason, in the edition of the Wall Street Journal that I'm reading from today, this story goes right into the second story that's on the page of the Business and Finance of the Wall Street Journal, which I may read next.
2: At a future time.
1: Yes. By the way, it's Tuesday, May 19th.
2: Well, let me slide in here with another story from the Business and Finance section. Interesting story about car sales. Carvana. Carvana's sales of new cars.
1: Yeah, that's the story that this one runs into.
2: Well, I'm looking at the bottom of this, and it ends abruptly. It ends abruptly. So I'm going to do what you just did.
1: Yeah.
2: I'm going to
1: end it abruptly.
2: Well, yes.
1: Well, and the other thing we can do is we can always go to AI.
2: We'll have AI and chips here. All right. As we were saying, Carvana's sales of new cars are rattling dealers. Joshua Higginbottom is a 43-year-old dad in the Kansas City area. He swore off buying new cars from Jeep Ram parent Stellantis after a few bad experiences at the automaker's franchised dealerships, including losing a $500 deposit for a Dodge Challenger he didn't buy. "I don't want to spend a whole day in a dealership," he said, "and they always like to make it take an entire day." But Higginbottom recently changed his mind. He bought a brand-new $51,000 Jeep Wrangler. This time, he didn't have to leave his living room couch. He bought his new Jeep from a dealership more than 1,000 miles away that's owned by used car giant Carvana. The Tempe, Arizona-based company is testing whether its digitally focused playbook can work in the more tightly regulated world of selling new cars, where potentially and politically powerful dealers run the show and state laws protect that business model. Carvana's expansion represents the latest in a number of challenges to the traditional way that new vehicles are sold in this country. Amazon.com, in partnership with old school dealers, also is trying to sell new cars on its website. Scout, a new automaker backed by Volkswagen, is trying to go around dealers altogether by selling directly to consumers like EV-only players Tesla and Rivian do. Millions more used cars are sold each year than new cars in this country. But the money is in the new car market, where prices are higher. U.S. consumers spent about $655 billion on new cars in 2025, compared with $524 billion for used cars. That's according to an analysis by Cox Automotive. For Higginbottom, a supervisor at a federal agency, paying a $1,290 fee to get the new Jeep shipped to him from Arizona was well worth it to skip a trip to one of the dozen Jeep dealers in the Kansas City area where he lives. "I'm sure I could have gone into a dealership, got some more gray hairs and negotiated it down to whatever Carvana had it at or lower, but I'm not going to do that to save $1,000 or even a few thousand," Higginbottom said. Getting into the new car game required Carvana to become a dealer itself. Carvana acquired the Casa Grande, Arizona dealership about a year ago from another dealer group. It has since turned the small store on the outskirts of Phoenix into the top-selling Chrysler, Jeep, Ram, and Dodge dealer in the United States as of April. That's according to Stellantis figures shared with dealers and seen by the Wall Street Journal. The store is selling... Now I'm losing my place here. The store is selling... Well, let's leave it there.
1: Oh.
2: How's that? Sorry. It did end abruptly, as we predicted.
1: Yeah, it is true. Yeah.
2: But interesting nonetheless. Carvana is getting into the new car game.
1: Where did you leave off? The Kansas City area? Acquired kind of a dealer itself.
2: The Wall Street Journal. The store is selling about 350 vehicles a month compared...
1: Oh, yeah. According to a Florida seller, right?
2: I don't even have that, unfortunately.
1: Oh, okay.
2: It just cuts off suddenly.
1: Okay. Well, we got the gist of it.
2: We did.
1: We got the gist of it. Carvana, I've seen the ads for Carvana. Mm-hmm. I've seen it. I've thought about it. And I'm saying to myself, I don't know if I want to do
2: that. Well, those were used cars. Now they're in the, they're selling new cars.
1: Right.
2: It's not just the used car business, which is making the dealers nervous.
1: Well, let's see if this makes us nervous. this is back to the front page of the Wall Street Journal on this Tuesday. It is May 19th, 2026. I'm Rod. He's Scott. This is the Talking Information Center. Parents fume over other kids getting extra time on tests. Unlimited breaks for bowel problems. Families get creative in pursuit of an edge. Stories written by Tara Weiss. R-VJ Mudgill thought his children had every advantage for college admissions. A top high school in Long Island that offers plenty of AP courses, test prep tutors, and a private advisor to guide them on applications. Then his daughter told him at least 60 peers received extra time to finish the ACT, that's ACT, during their junior year at Jericho High School. Mudgill said he doubts they all had legitimate reasons for the special accommodation. More likely, they had parents who found a loophole. It's cheating, said Mudgill, 50, whose daughter is now at the University of Virginia. It puts our kids at a disadvantage. Test time has emerged as a fierce battleground among parents of high schoolers. Students with diagnosed disabilities or medical issues for years have been given longer to finish college entrance exams. But the ranks of the extra timers have surged with the concentration in wealthy areas. Many parents are crying foul over this. They are training their anger on families who are going to extremes for an edge, from spending $10,000 for a diagnosis from a neuropsychologist to finding a gastroenterologist to support requests for unlimited bathroom breaks. Another tactic, several parents said, seek out teachers who give their kid extra leeway with test time in class and have them write letters attesting to the student's anxiety or other reason for special treatment. Mudgill, a dermatologist, devoted two episodes of his podcast, typically about skincare, fitness, and inspirational people, to the topic. We're grooming a generation that is just not going to be capable of performing under pressure, and that's a scary thought, he said on an April episode titled Special Accommodation or Cheating. Accommodations vary and depend on the issue. They can include time and a half or double time testing in a separate room to reduce distractions or having unlimited breaks. Some students with severe anxiety can take the ACT over 4 days. Pardon me. ADHD is a common reason. There are also psychiatric factors, including anxiety, depression, obsessive compulsive disorder, and post-traumatic stress disorder. Several Manhattan private school parents said another key to getting extra time and unlimited bathroom breaks is enlisting a gastroenterologist to diagnose inflammatory bowel disease or irritable bowel syndrome. Parents of children who have fought for extra time say they are tired of defending themselves and call the cheating accusations offensive. You don't want this for your kid, said Marnie Levine, a college counselor from Marlboro, New Jersey, whose now adult daughter was diagnosed with an auditory processing disorder in high school. Levine said she got the side eye and questions from other parents about why her high-achieving student suddenly got time and a half for the ACT and SAT. Since her test was administered in a separate room, peers noticed and asked questions. One critic then asked for her doctor's information. If you've got an awesomely average kid, take the win, Levine said. Having an extra half hour on the test is not going to get your kid into Harvard. ACT spokesman Juan Elizondo said extra time isn't as simple as paying a neuropsychologist for an evaluation, which can cost between $2,000 and upwards of $10,000 and often isn't covered by insurance. He said the ACT, ACT, also looks for a demonstrated history of special allowances, such as a customized curriculum or a 504 plan, a set of accommodation for students with learning disabilities. The ACT said the share of exam takers who got special accommodations rose to 7% last year from 4.1% in 2013. The College Board, which administers the SAT, said about 6.7% of students taking the exam got extra time last year, compared with 2% a decade ago. Shannon Alshimer said students in her daughter's Haley Carver, Massachusetts high school brag that their mom got them a 504 before the SAT. We're making it too easy on kids to find excuses rather than digging deeper and putting the time and effort in, said Alshimer, whose daughter starts at Boston College in the fall. It's a crutch. Lori Kopp Weingarten, a college admissions counsel, a consultant in New Jersey, rarely got questions about extra time until about 2 years ago. During a presentation at a Harvard Business School reunion, one mom asked if colleges know which students get the added time. When Kopp Weingarten said no, the mom became visibly frustrated and said, I feel like 80% of the students are getting extra time and they don't need it. Now she gets the same question at every PTA meeting and presentation, and she understands the exasperation. The accommodations were meant to level the playing field, she said. But what's happening is they're tilting the playing field toward those with money and access. Scott Hamilton, an Atlanta-based clinical psychologist, describes a surreal experience with a family after he evaluated their high school junior and didn't find evidence that an accommodation on the SAT was needed. In what universe do we live in when I said their kid functions really well and they were mad at me, said Hamilton. Not finishing the SAT is not a disability. So there.
2: How about that?
1: Yeah. I can't comment on it. I shouldn't.
2: I'm going to read a story about the economy that will not have the words irritable bowel syndrome, if that's okay with you.
1: That's fine with me.
2: Okay.
1: Yeah, that's fine with me.
2: We've heard enough of that in the previous story, too.
1: I just find it amazing that someone would try to make it up.
2: That's a good point. Well said. The economy is testing the new Fed chairman's plans for the Fed. Kevin Warsh won the Fed chair nomination with a double-barreled policy agenda for the central bank, lower interest rates, and a smaller Fed balance sheet. As he takes the reins of the organization, economic conditions will make it tough for him to achieve either of those goals. A troubling rise in inflation over the past 2 months has left Fed policymakers in no mood to deliver the rate cuts that President Trump has wanted. The job market has shown signs of stabilizing, further undercutting the case for easing. Warsh's other aim, a smaller Fed presence in financial markets, looks challenging as well. Other Fed officials who share that objective have acknowledged it is likely to be a delicate and slow-moving process. The Senate, in a party-line vote, confirmed Walsh as the next Fed chair, and he will be sworn into office on Friday. Here's what Warsh is inheriting as he steps into his new role. Leading the Fed means forging consensus among the 11 other policymakers who also vote on interest rates. If he pushes for rate cuts now, he's likely to face opposition from many of his new colleagues. Complicating matters is that one of his new colleagues is the departing chair, Jerome Powell. For most of Powell's tenure, consensus was the norm. Over the past year, however, the voting committee was more divided. At its most recent meeting in late April, the Fed held rates steady, but four officials dissented, three because they thought the Fed should start signaling that rate increases are now as likely as rate cuts. Four times a year, Fed officials are asked to project the future path of rates. In March, their median projection was for just one cut this year and a final one next year. They'll update their forecasts at next month's meeting. When Warsh won Trump's nomination in January, most of his future colleagues saw further rate cuts as a matter of when and not if. The Fed had raised rates rapidly to curb inflation after the pandemic, and most officials expected to cut rates a couple more times before declaring mission accomplished. So Warsh's calls for lower rates weren't dramatically out of step with other policymakers. However, that backdrop has since shifted quickly. The Iran war, starting at the end of February, has sent energy prices shooting higher and pushed up overall inflation as well. That makes it much harder for any central bank to cut. The European Central Bank and the Bank of England have both warned they may raise rates this year. In his Senate confirmation hearing, Warsh suggested that he may encourage the Fed to look at alternate inflation metrics that have shown more moderate readings recently. Meanwhile, evidence is mounting that the labor market has stabilized and unemployment remains low, removing another rationale for rate cuts. A dismal February report fueled anxiety that joblessness was about to rise. But March and April's numbers pointed to a labor market that has not lost all momentum, and policymakers now have less immediate cause for concern. Warsh has previously advocated for rate cuts based on productivity gains from artificial intelligence. The general idea behind that line of thinking is that AI will make companies and workers more productive, allowing companies to not raise prices. That, in turn, will make room for rate cuts. The Fed steers the economy not only by setting interest rates, but also by shaping expectations about how it will set rates in the future. So Fed officials pay attention to Wall Street bets on how rates will move in the months and years ahead. At the start of this year, traders in futures markets bet that the Fed would cut rates twice this year. But when the Iran war started, those expectations all but disappeared. Now, the futures markets show that, on average, traders are expecting no rate cuts in 2026. Warsh has long been a critic of the Fed for a balance sheet that he views as far too big. The balance sheet ballooned when the Fed propped up the economy during the 2008-2009 financial crisis and again during the pandemic. Fed assets, mostly government-backed bonds, peaked at nearly $9 trillion in 2022. Holdings now stand at about $6.7 trillion. The Fed's assets are matched by liabilities, and the Fed's liabilities are critical for the economy's smooth functioning. The Fed can't shrink its balance sheet without shedding liabilities as well. Of the Fed's major liabilities, two mostly are beyond its control: the deposits that the Treasury Department keeps in its checking account at the Fed, and physical cash. Another liability, a short-term borrowing program called the Overnight Reverse Repo Facility, that amounted to more than $2 trillion in recent years, already shriveled nearly to zero during a previous balance sheet drawdown. That leaves bank reserves, a form of currency that banks trade among themselves. The Fed has full control over the supply of bank reserves, and most proposals for shrinking the balance sheet involve finding ways to pare down this slice of liabilities. Last fall, even a gradual decline in bank reserves sparked such anxiety in the bond market that the Fed quickly reversed course and began growing reserves again. Rod?
1: Okay, Scott, thank you. We've all heard the story over the past several weeks of the hantavirus cruise, right?
2: We have indeed.
1: So here's a little fallout from it, and I'm taking one of the words from the headline, as a matter of fact, and we're reading from the Wall Street Journal here at the Talking Information Center on this Tuesday, May 19th. The headline reads, Expedition Cruise Business Faces Fallout from Hantavirus Outbreak. Mm-hmm. The polar regions fascinated Daniel Liss ever since he was a child. He would study maps and globes, picturing the people and animals that call the coldest reaches of the earth home. As an adult, he crisscrossed the Alaskan frontier, lived in Sweden, and visited the Norwegian island town of, I'm going to try to pronounce this for you, but I'm not sure it's going to come out that correctly, Longyearbyen, one of the world's northernmost settlements. That's why we don't hear much about it, because it's one of the world's northernmost settlements. In December, he crossed a big item off of his bucket list, sailing on an Antarctic cruise with Oceanwide Expeditions. The experience was life-changing, he said. It was easily the best investment I've ever made, he said. I've seen unbelievably stunning, beautiful, moving, life-changing places, but Antarctica was on a different level. Oceanwide has courted expedition-seeking passengers like Liss and gained renown for serving a small yet fast-growing part of the cruise line industry. By 2029, the global capacity for expedition cruises is expected to more than double from the decade prior, the Cruise Line International Association says. But Oceanwide is grappling with the fallout from a deadly hantavirus outbreak on a recent voyage that included stops to remote islands in the South Atlantic Ocean. Oceanwide said Monday that it canceled two future sailings on the ship, the MV Hondius, that carried passengers during the outbreak. The ship will undergo a multi-day cleaning and disinfecting process after landing at a port in the Netherlands on Monday, the company said. Most of the ship

0: performance, said Acville Marizote, a chief executive of the Expedition Cruise Network Trade Group. Cruisers and industry executives compare an expedition sailing more to a safari rather than what you might get aboard a gigantic ship regularly sailing out of Miami. Instead of singers and dancers, passengers on these journeys will find scientists, historians, and nature guides. Some rooms on ocean-wide ships feature bunk beds that can be booked by solo travelers. There are no luxury shops on board, just basic souvenir shops selling shirts, postcards, and other commemorative items. The ship is not the destination for us. It is simply the method by which you can enjoy the destination, said Ian McNeil, chief operating officer at HX Expeditions. The onboard entertainment and the casinos, you're not going to get that with us. In recent years, though, the expedition sector has seen the entry of luxury lines such as Carnival-owned Seabourn and Royal Caribbean-owned Silversea. That has helped spark greater investment in more luxe ships purpose-built for cruising. The expedition cruises don't run cheap, potentially costing tens of thousands of dollars a voyage. Still, the sector is landing younger, affluent travelers, solo travelers, professionals in their 40s and 50s, and multi-generational families, Marizotti said. On his sailing, Liss said most of his fellow passengers were average people who saved up for this voyage. We're all nature geeks, he said.
1: Cool.
0: Very.
1: A little labor news now. A deal has been reached to end the Long Island Railroad strike. Unions representing Long Island Railroad workers reached a deal with the Metropolitan Transportation Authority on Monday, which was the third day of a strike that halted the country's busiest commuter railroad. New York's Governor Kathy Hochul said phased-in train service would resume today at noon. She added that the MTA and five unions representing Democrat did not disclose the terms of the deal, but said the agreement, quote, delivers raises for workers while protecting riders and taxpayers. The strike was set to end at midnight, according to Jano Lieber, the head of the MTA, which oversees the Long Island Railroad. The MTA is still advising riders to work from home today, if possible, while train service is being fully restored. About 3,500 Long Island Railroad employees walked off the job over the weekend when their unions failed to reach a deal with the MTA after months of negotiations. About 300,000 passengers every day who travel between New York and Long Island were stranded. The MTA encouraged them to avoid non-essential travel. The agency offered limited shuttle bus service but warned that it would be crowded. Long Island Railroad employees went on strike for the first time in three decades. They were looking for a wage increase of more than 4% for the next year of their contract in order to keep pace with inflation. The MTA had offered a 3% increase. The striking employees made over $135,000 on average in 2024, according to the MTA. They made closer to $200,000, factoring in health insurance and other company benefits. A coalition of five unions representing the workers returned to the bargaining table with the MTA on Sunday. Governor Hochul said at a news briefing on Monday night that the money to fund wage increases would, quote, absolutely not come from the state budget. She said, we stood firm for a deal that would not require any additional fare increases or tax increases.
0: Okay, so you've obviously, Scott, heard of Ryanair?
1: Of course.
0: Yeah, it's a European-based airline.
1: Yep, very right. Popular.
0: Very popular. And the headline, and this is in the Wall Street Journal today, May the 19th, a Tuesday. Ryanair warns on pricing and bookings. Ryanair Holdings warned of weakening prices into the key summer season, last-minute bookings, and an increase in fuel costs.

0: Europe's largest airline group by market value, said on Monday that pricing eased somewhat in recent weeks due to economic uncertainty caused by higher oil prices and fears about potential fuel shortages, which are prompting travelers to delay bookings. Shares in the Irish budget carrier fell as much as 4.1% in early European morning trading, but closed up nearly 5%. With the pricing outlook for the summer season uncertain, limited visibility beyond, and volatility in fuel prices and supply, Ryanair said it was too early to provide profit guidance for the year ending March 2027. The conflict in the Middle East, rising energy prices, and concerns about the health of the global economy prompted some travelers in Europe to hold off on bookings for the summer season, leading several European airlines and travel groups to revise their outlooks. British Airways, owner International Consolidated Airlines Group, recently lowered its profit guidance for 2026. German travel group TUI suspended its revenue expectations for Air France, KLM, cut its capacity forecast. Ryanair said it expected fares for the quarter ending in June to be behind the year earlier period by a mid-single-digit percentage, with pricing for the September quarter trending broadly flat. Demand for travel remains robust, even if bookings are coming later than last year, it added. The company previously anticipated fares for the summer season to rise by a low single-digit percentage. We hope to be able to give shareholders a clearer picture on first-half pricing and fuel costs during our first quarter results release in late July, Ryanair Chief Executive Michael O'Leary said. The company said it hedged 80% of its fiscal 2027 jet fuel requirements, but that the price of the remaining 20% spiked due to the conflict. It forecast full-year traffic to grow 4% to 216 million passengers. For the year ended March 31st, Ryanair reported a pre-tax profit of €2.42 billion, or $2.81 billion, up from €1.78 billion a year earlier. Excluding exceptional items, profit jumped profit jumped 40% to €2.26 billion. So there you have it.
1: Got it.
0: Euros and dollars.
1: From Capitol Hill, there is a bill being considered to ban gambling ads that are aimed at minors. Two senators working to protect children online are introducing bipartisan legislation that would ban digital gambling advertisements targeting people under the age of 18, hoping to address fears that minors are getting hooked on betting through ads they see on social media. Republican Alabama Senator Katie Britt and Democratic Connecticut Senator Richard Blumenthal are introducing legislation called the Gaming Advertisement to Minors Enforcement Act, GAME for short, to create a federal prohibition on ads on platforms like TikTok and Instagram that promote sports betting to minors. Many states and big social media companies already have such bans, but critics say they're ineffective and don't have adequate punishment. Under the new legislation, the Federal Trade Commission would enforce the provisions, and penalties could reach up to $100,000 per ad. The bill would also exclude ads seen by a wide audience during sporting events and any results from minors actively searching for betting content. The legislation coincides with a boom in sports betting and activity on prediction markets, platforms that let users wager on the outcome of many events, including sports. While most large sites have age restrictions, many adolescents are exposed to gambling through ads, video games, or smaller websites based outside the United States. Content from influencers or podcasters can also introduce minors to betting. The ubiquity of betting ads at sporting events and on online platforms has created what some child safety advocates are now calling a burgeoning addiction crisis. Back to you.
0: Well, thank you, Scott. This is the Talking Information. We're reading the Talking Information Center. We're reading the Wall Street Journal for you today on this Tuesday. It's May 19th. This story out of the business and finance section of the Wall Street Journal, Ford details Europe growth plan. Ford Motor outlined a broad product and technology strategy for Europe that aims to renew its commitment to the region. Separately, the automaker on Monday signed a large-scale battery energy storage agreement in North America. Both moves reflect Ford's push to expand beyond traditional vehicle manufacturing into software services and energy infrastructure. Ford said it plans to introduce a new heavy-duty pickup truck in Europe, as well as an all-electric van designed for fleets operating in dense urban areas. The company is aiming to launch 5 new passenger vehicles across the region by the end of 2029, including a new Bronco family model, a small electric sport utility vehicle, and 2 crossover vehicles. Under its new European strategy, Ford will also reposition its Ford Pro arm from a vehicle manufacturer to a productivity partner, leveraging software and services to maximize returns, it said. The shift supports the company's target to generate 1/4 of the unit's global earnings before interest and taxes from software and services annually, it said. Ford Pro will additionally expand its uptime services capabilities to small businesses. The offering uses connected vehicle data and predictive intelligence to identify issues before they become a problem, it said. Ford's European strategy will rely on strategic partnership to accelerate development and improved scale, the company said. Separately, Ford said its energy business signed a 5-year framework agreement with EDF Power Solutions in North America. Under the deal, EDF will have the ability to procure up to 4 gigawatt hours annually of Ford Energy's DC block battery energy storage systems. The agreement positions Ford Energy as a key battery energy storage system supplier for EDF, with deliveries expected to begin in 2028, Ford said. Ford shares finished 2.7% lower in Monday's trading.
1: The New York Times has gone back to court, suing the Pentagon over access. The Times and its national security reporter, Julian E. Barnes, filed a second lawsuit against the Pentagon, escalating the fight over new rules that restrict press access to military officials and the Defense Department's main building. The Times filed the suit against the department, Defense Secretary Pete Hegseth, his advisor Timothy Parlator, and Pentagon spokesman Sean Parnell, alleging that a new policy requiring journalists to enter the Pentagon with an escort is retaliatory toward the Times and violates the First and Fifth Amendments of the Constitution. Unlike its prior suit, this second complaint names Parlator, describing him as an architect of the Pentagon's new press access policy. It specifically targets the interim press policy, the latest version of rules limiting access to the Pentagon, which require all journalists to have an escort inside the department's main building. A judge had earlier ruled that key elements of a prior press policy, which allowed some credentialed journalists to access the Pentagon, were unconstitutional. The Times called the policy an unconstitutional attempt to prevent reporting on the Pentagon's affairs. Americans deserve visibility into how their government is being run, the Times said in its complaint, and the actions the military is taking in their name and with their tax dollars. This new lawsuit, filed in the U.S. District Court for the District of Columbia, asks for the cancellation of components of the interim policy and its escort requirement, along with the reinstatement of access for reporter Barnes and the Times' other journalists. Like the unlawful policy it replaced, the department's interim policy aims to control the content of news gathering and reporting about the Pentagon and its leadership, the lawsuit says, and it seeks to allow department officials to punish reporters for coverage that they disapprove. Pentagon press policy is completely lawful, department spokesman Parnell said, writing on X. The latest filing by the New York Times, he wrote, while dressed up to look like a constitutional challenge, is nothing more than an attempt to remove the barriers to them getting their hands on classified information.
0: Interesting. Thank you, Scott. We're reading from the Wall Street Journal today.
1: We are. Sorry, was I supposed to say something
0: no,
1: there?
0: No.
1: You're welcome.
0: No, your story's done. You're good.
1: You're welcome.
0: Yep, no problem. How about this one? We've all been to the airport, right? You go through the screening, blah, blah, blah, you know, take your shoes off, don't take your shoes off. You have any, you know, any shrapnel in your body, you know? Well, here's something that may speed up some lines at the airport, and this is in the Wall Street Journal today. TSA tests screening miles from the airport. Stories written by Allison Sider. The future of airport screening isn't at the airport. Starting in June, passengers catching morning flights out of Boston's Logan International Airport will be able to go through a Transportation Security Administration screening outpost in Framingham, Massachusetts, rather than at a terminal. Shuttle buses will then whisk them roughly 25 miles to the airport, where they will be dropped off beyond the security checkpoint, avoiding crowded parking lots, chaotic curbsides, and flight check-in queues. The screening is a pilot project and initially will be available only for Delta Airlines and JetBlue Airways flights. Passengers will be able to check in and drop their bags at the remote terminal in Framingham. Landline, a company that partners with airlines to ferry passengers by coach bus from smaller airports to major hubs in cities like Chicago and Philadelphia, will staff check-in counters and operate the buses. TSA personnel will screen passengers and bags. At the airport, airline staff will meet shuttles and transfer luggage. TSA said the program is part of its effort to modernize screening and make things more convenient for passengers while maintaining security protocols with strict requirements for bus operators and airline personnel. The pilot program was authorized with congressional funding that dates back to fiscal 2019. 8 locations have been authorized for the pilots.
1: Shout out Framingham.
0: Absolutely. It'd be interesting to see how this pilot program works.
1: Absolutely. So for retailers, it's one battle after another. I think we all know in recent years, retailers have faced endless supply chain challenges, and now comes the Iran war. Retailers are starting to report results for their fiscal first quarter, which spans February through April. That means it included 2 full months of the conflict. The disruption will be a test early into the tenures of newly minted CEOs at both Walmart and Target, which report this week. Both of those executives, John Furner at Walmart and Michael Fidelke at Target, are longtime employees who've taken the helm at pivotal moments. Target is in the middle of a turnaround effort. Walmart is proving out tech-like growth. Investors like the stories. Target and Walmart shares are up 26% and 20% respectively this year, outpacing the market. Gas prices could obviously get in the way, though. Walmart executives, speaking at a city sector conference in March, at that time said gas prices close to $4 a gallon cause consumers to trade down to cheaper options. Prices at $5 a gallon become more of a shock, according to a note from the bank. Nationwide retail gas prices have hovered close to $4 a gallon since April and have been closer to $4.50 in May. But there is a counterweight. Tax refund season was particularly generous because of the One Big Beautiful Bill Act. Americans in aggregate received 18% more in refunds than they did a year earlier, according to Stephen Shemesh, an equity analyst at RBC Capital Markets. This translates to roughly $50 billion of additional dollars circulating in the economy. In other words, retailers' top lines for the quarter are not likely to show much damage from the Iran conflict. The bottom line might be different. In aggregate, retailers in the S&P 500 have expanded margins over the past few years, even during stretches of high inflation. Last year, the group's operating margins were at their highest levels since S&P Global Market Intelligence started tracking the data back in 2006. Now, prices are rising for everything from fertilizer to plastics to aluminum and fuel, potentially squeezing margins. For Walmart, the bottom line matters because its tech-like growth story, which has helped catapult its share price to 43 times forward earnings, is predicated on growing operating profits faster than revenue. Much of this is thanks to high-margin revenue sources like advertising and membership fees. Rising costs could undermine that growth. Last week, Walmart said it would cut or relocate about 1,000 corporate workers. Retail giants like Walmart, Target, and Costco, which reports later in the month, are better positioned than most in a rising price environment. They tend to have bargaining power with suppliers, sell necessities, and are seen as value destinations. Target's decision to invest in groceries seems prescient. Still, the longer the Strait of Hormuz remains closed, the harder it will be for retailers to hold the line on margins.
0: Very good, Scott. So we have just a few seconds here before we wrap things up, the reading of the Wall Street Journal. Thought I'd try something different today on this Tuesday, May 19th. How about we read the crossword puzzle? We'll go to the crossword puzzle here, the Wall Street Daily, Wall Street Journal Daily Crossword, which is edited by Mike Schenck. One across. This, by the way, a little tip for you, branch office. Yeah, one across, all nestled in, and one across has five letters. I have no clue. I don't know about you, Scott.
1: Read it
0: again. I have no clue.
1: One more time.
0: Yeah, all nestled in, five letters. It's one across. Yeah. Any?
1: How about comfy?
0: C-O-M-F-Y. Well, that could be. That could be. But we don't know because we don't have the winning. We'll find out tomorrow. Thank you so much for listening to the Talking Information Center.

0: Here's the forecast for the Boston and South Shore area on the Talking Information Center from the National Weather Service. For today, sunny and hot, temperatures in the lower 90s. Overnight, partly cloudy, temperatures in the lower 70s. On Wednesday, cloudy, chance of showers, temperatures again into the lower 90s. The sun rose this morning at 5:18, setting at 8:03 this evening. 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
8: It's Tuesday, May 19th, 2026. I'm Adam Dooling, your reader for the Florida Times-Union. First, the weather. Today, a high of 87, with a thunderstorm in the afternoon, 55% chance of rain. And then tonight, partly cloudy with a low of 68 and a 15% chance of rain overnight. And then tomorrow, that's Wednesday the 20th, partly sunny with a shower or two, high of 87, low of 70, and an 80% chance of rain. And then on Thursday, partly sunny with showers abound, high of 89, low of 70, and a 70% chance of rain. And then Friday, May 22nd, my dad's birthday, sunny to partly cloudy with a high of 90, a low of 70, and a 20% chance of rain. And then on Saturday, partly sunny and humid, with a high of 88, a low of 69, and a 25% chance of rain. Now to the front page. We'll start with an article titled, Portrait of Florida. Visit Florida docuseries examines seven places that helped to shape state's history. And there's a color photograph of a Florida flag waving beside a sign that says, America, 250 Florida. The Florida flag, of course, is red, orange, with the Florida seal in the middle, big red X in the back behind the seal, and a white background. And then the America 250 Florida sign is in red, white, and blue, with stars and stripes. This article, byline Kurt Anderson of USA Today Network of Florida. Florida has created a docuseries aimed at highlighting the state's history as part of the 250th anniversary of the U.S. The seven-part series, called America 250, A Portrait of Florida, focuses on seven distinct places in the state that shaped its history. These are St. Augustine, Pensacola, Tallahassee, Cape Canaveral, Key West and the Everglades, Miami, and Tampa. The episodes were created by Visit Florida, the state's tourism marketing arm, along with Emergent Media. Four episodes are already available on America250FL.com, with the other three to be released in May and June, leading up to the July 4th anniversary of the Declaration of Independence. Florida's story is America's story, Governor Ron DeSantis said in a news release. From the earliest days of exploration to its role in shaping the nation's future, Florida has been at the center of key moments in our history. This series highlights the depth and importance of those contributions as we celebrate America's 250th anniversary. What makes these sites special? St. Augustine was founded in 1565 by Spanish explorers and is the oldest continuously inhabited city by Europeans in the continental U.S. The Everglades is a vast wetland considered unique in the world. Cape Canaveral is the site of rocket launches to the moon and beyond. Pensacola is also one of the oldest cities in what is now the U.S., and is known as the City of Five Flags because at various times it has been governed by Spain, Britain, France, the U.S., and the Confederacy. Tallahassee has been the Florida capital since 1824 and is home to both Florida State University and Florida A&M University. Tampa and the Bay Area are close to the Gulf beaches, and the city became internationally known for its cigar industry. Miami is the U.S. gateway to South America and the Caribbean, and boasts perhaps the most diverse culture in Florida. America's 250th anniversary, the semi-quincentennial, will be celebrated nationwide with block parties, educational programs, cultural exhibits, and special commemorative events on July 4, 2026, and through the year. Florida has a long history of exploration, innovation, and courage. We designed these episodes to tell that story and to encourage people from all over to visit Florida's historic sites, museums, and landmarks. Florida is an incredible state with an incredible story, said Brian Griffin, CEO of Visit Florida. The national festivities will begin July 3rd with the first Times Square ball drop outside of New Year's Eve. Plans also call for a Great American State Fair on the National Mall in Washington that will feature exhibits from U.S. states and territories, organizers said. And now on the top of the front page, Trump threatens Iran. Clock is ticking. Tehran reiterates its right to nuclear enrichment. Byline Christopher Kahn, Joey Garrison, Tao Nguyen, and James Powell of USA Today. President Donald Trump warned Iran that the clock is ticking following a drone strike on a nuclear power plant in the United Arab Emirates, raising fears of renewed conflict as talks between Washington and Tehran stall. Emirati officials said a drone hit an electrical generator outside the Barakah nuclear power plant's inner perimeter on May 17th. No injuries were reported, and regulators confirmed the facility remains safe. Officials said they were investigating the source of the drone and noted that the UAE has the full right to respond to such, quote, terrorist attacks. The International Atomic Energy Agency said on May 18th that it had been informed by the UAE that off-site power was restored to the plant. Pakistan's Prime Minister Shehbaz Sharif condemned the attack and called for all countries to exercise maximum restraint. Dialogue and diplomacy remain the only viable path toward lasting regional peace, stability, and de-escalation, said Sharif, whose country has played a central role in talks between Washington and Tehran since the start of the war in February. U.S. and Iranian officials rejected each other's negotiating positions on May 16th. In a Truth Social post the following day, Trump threatened Iran to get moving or face consequences. For Iran, the clock is ticking, and they better get moving fast, or there won't be anything left of them. Time is of the essence, Trump wrote, and that last part was all in caps, with an exclamation point. Iranian Foreign Ministry spokesman Ismail Baghaei said Tehran won't be intimidated by threats, according to NBC News, adding the country's right to enrich uranium is non-negotiable. Trump says he won't sign off on a deal that does not include assurances from Iran to end its nuclear weapons program, including uranium enrichment. Baghaei, speaking May 18th at a news conference, said Iran's nuclear enrichment rights are protected by the Nuclear Non-Proliferation Treaty, insisting that it's not something Iran will negotiate or compromise over. There is no need for another party to recognize this right for Iran. This right already exists, he said, according to translations from Al Jazeera in the International Business Times. Trump is expected to meet top national security advisors on May 19th to discuss options for resuming military action, Axios reported. U.S. Senator Lindsey Graham, Republican of South Carolina, on May 18th said he supports a fresh wave of attacks on Iran, saying a short but forceful response now would reset the conflict in all the right ways. Meanwhile, Treasury Secretary Scott Bessent, on May 18th, announced a 30-day general license to allow temporary access to Russian oil stranded at sea, the latest U.S. effort aimed at easing the impact of the global energy disruption stemming from the war. This extension will provide additional flexibility, and we will work with these nations to provide specific licenses as needed, Besant said in a post on X. This general license will help stabilize the physical crude market and ensure oil reaches the most energy-vulnerable countries. House Speaker Mike Johnson, in an interview on May 17th, said, "Gas prices are too high as a result of stalled traffic along the Strait of Hormuz." Johnson said Republicans are anxious for the critical waterway to reopen and oil prices to come down, especially as the midterm elections approach. His comments came as polls show Americans are increasingly frustrated with the Trump administration's handling of the economy and the Iran war, which has surged energy prices in the United States and abroad. "All points lead back to that," Johnson told Fox News, speaking about the waterway that carries one-fifth of the world's oil and natural gas. "Gas prices are too high because of that, and that has an effect on how goods are transported to the grocery store and all the rest." In a CBS YouGov poll released on May 17th, 59% of Americans said gas prices were a financial hardship, while 26% said they are an inconvenience. Meanwhile, nearly 70% of Americans said they are not getting a clear understanding of the situation in the Strait of Hormuz. Pollsters found 69% of Americans said they did not clearly understand what is going on in the waterway. When asked which side had the upper hand in the conflict, 41% said neither the United States nor Iran had an advantage. A separate poll by the New York Times and Siena University found nearly two-thirds of Americans believe Trump made the wrong decision to go to war with Iran. 64% of the poll's respondents said it was the wrong decision, while 30% said it was the right decision. The poll, taken from May 11th to May 15th, also found Trump's approval rating had dropped to 37%, with 59% of Americans disapproving of his job performance. The poll has a margin of error of 2.8 percentage points. Israel carried out airstrikes in southern Lebanon on May 18th, Lebanese security forces and the state news agency said, while Hezbollah announced new attacks on Israeli forces, continuing the war in Lebanon despite the extension of a U.S.-backed truce. Hostilities between Iran-backed Hezbollah and Israel have rumbled on since Trump first announced a ceasefire on April 16th, with fighting mostly contained in southern Lebanon. The 45-day ceasefire extension was announced after a third round of U.S.-hosted talks between Lebanon and Israel on May 15th. The U.S.-led mediation has emerged in parallel to diplomacy aimed at ending the U.S.-Iran conflict. Iran has said ending Israel's war in Lebanon is one of its demands for a deal over the wider conflict. Hezbollah objects to Beirut's talks with Israel. Overnight, an Israeli strike near the eastern Lebanese city of Baalbek killed a commander of the Palestinian Islamic Jihad militant group, a Hezbollah ally, along with his daughter, security forces in Lebanon said. The Israeli military said it had killed the commander, Wael Mahmoud Abd al-Halim, in a strike after taking steps to mitigate the risk of harm to civilians. It made no mention of Halim's daughter. Hezbollah said it launched an explosive drone at an Iron Dome air defense position in the Galilee area of northern Israel and carried out other attacks on Israeli forces in Lebanon. Lebanon's health ministry reported May 17th that the death toll in Lebanon has risen to 2,988 people since the war erupted on March 2nd. And along the right side of the front page of the Times Union, 25 survey. Most said finances in good shape, but concerns about job security ticked up. Byline Dan Burns of Reuters. Nearly three-quarters of U.S. adults last year continued to rate their personal finances as being in reasonable shape, although they remained concerned about inflation and their worries about job security ticked up, an annual Federal Reserve survey released on May 13th showed. The poll of 13,099 respondents was fielded last October and captured economic sentiment as President Donald Trump was finishing his first year back in the White House, with just 26% rating the national economy as good or excellent, versus 29% in 2024 when Trump was campaigning for office, and well down from 50% in 2019 before the COVID-19 pandemic. The survey showed 73% of adults said they were doing okay financially or living comfortably last year, unchanged from 2024, though it found that certain demographic groups, including low-income households, the young and black adults, saw meaningful declines in their assessments of their financial well-being. Inflation remained the top overall concern, expressed by more than 9 out of 10 respondents, though the share citing price increases as a major concern eased, and those reporting they changed behavior in response to higher prices slipped to 77% from 79%. Views of the job market, meanwhile, soured somewhat, with 42% of respondents saying that finding or holding a job was either a minor or major concern, up from 37% in 2024. That finding dovetails with wider data on the job market that showed the pace of hiring slowed dramatically in 2025, and those who lost work were more likely to remain unemployed for longer. One question watched closely for indications of household stress showed 63% said they had the cash available for an unexpected $400 emergency expense, unchanged from the year before. The survey asked about generative artificial intelligence usage for the first time. It found that 1 in 4 workers had used AI tools to work in the prior month, and that those who used the tools were more likely to expect them to improve their careers than to replace their jobs. And at the bottom of the Times Union front page, El Nino likely to return for hurricane season. Byline Kimberly Miller of the USA Today Network of Florida. Hope for a hurricane-quashing El Nino got another boost with the latest forecast from the Climate Prediction Center calling for an 82% chance that the periodic climate shift will appear in the next month. The center, which is part of the National Oceanic and Atmospheric Administration, said Thursday, May 14th, that conditions are ripening for El Nino with continuing warmth in the Pacific Ocean and a 96% chance that El Nino will continue into February 2027. For Florida, the return of El Nino through peak months of the 2026 hurricane season is good news and could mean fewer tropical cyclones during some of the most prodigious storm weeks of the year. But scientists at the center are still not sold on the formation of a super El Nino, and the world remains, for now, in a neutral pattern. While confidence in the occurrence of El Nino has increased since last month, there is still substantial uncertainty in the peak strength of El Nino, they wrote in their forecast. The strongest El Nino events in the historical record are characterized by significant ocean atmosphere coupling through the summer, and it remains to be seen whether this occurs in 2026. What are the chances of a super El Nino in 2026? The Climate Prediction Center issued an El Nino watch on March 12th. It was the first time an El Nino watch was listed while La Nina persisted in records dating back about 15 years. La Nina is now kaput, and many meteorologists have been championing the formation of a very strong El Nino that could set records. Ben Knoll, a meteorologist who writes for the Washington Post, said this week that one weather index was showing 7 of 10 models pointing to a super El Nino, up from 2 in April. The new North American Multi-Model Ensemble modeling shows the strongest El Nino on record unfolding from October 2026 through at least January 2027, he wrote in a social media post. During El Nino, the water across the eastern path of the Pacific Ocean warms, making radical shifts to rainfall patterns. Showers are suppressed over Indonesia and moved to the eastern part of the Pacific. There, strong thunderstorms form, which influence wind patterns in the upper atmosphere, reducing wind shear in the Pacific and increasing it in the Atlantic. Westerly wind shear in the Atlantic works to tear apart tropical cyclones as they develop. With La Niña, waters in the Pacific cool, rainfall retreats to the west and westerly winds wane, leaving the Atlantic and U.S. vulnerable to tropical cyclones. And just inside the front page on 2A, got some nation and world briefs, an adult in Colorado has died after a confirmed case of hantavirus that is not linked to a recent outbreak aboard a cruise ship in the Atlantic, Colorado Department of Public Health and Environment officials said in a statement May 18th. The strain of hantavirus that caused the Colorado death occurs regularly in Colorado this time of year, the statement said, and officials are investigating the source of exposure. Hantavirus is primarily spread by rodents but can be transmitted between people in rare cases and after prolonged close contact. Incubation can last about 6 weeks. The Dutch-flagged MV Hondius cruise docked at Rotterdam on May 18th. It had been carrying around 150 passengers and crew from 23 countries when a cluster of severe respiratory illnesses was first reported to the World Health Organization on May 2nd. Three people on the ship have died. Including those deaths, there have been 8 confirmed and 2 possible cases on board, according to WHO. 3 suspects were in custody on May 17th after a dozen shootings over the weekend in Austin, Texas, that left 4 people injured, police said. Third suspect has been taken into custody by Manor PD, the Austin Police Department said, late on May 17th on social media. Earlier, Austin Police Chief Lisa Davis said in a press conference that 2 suspects, a 15-year-old male and a 17-year-old male, were in custody after 12 incidents where shots were fired in South and East Austin on May 16th and early May 17th. 4 people were hit, with 1 person suffering serious injuries and 3 sustaining minor injuries, Davis said. The 15-year-old stole a gun from a store on May 16th, Davis said. The 17-year-old had an outstanding warrant on a charge of theft of a gun from the same store, she said. The suspect stole more than 4 vehicles as they moved through Austin, the chief said. And U.S. House lawmakers proposed bipartisan legislation that would require electric vehicles to pay a $130 fee to pay for road repairs annually and $35 for some plug-in hybrid models. The House is working on a 5-year highway reauthorization bill that would authorize $580 billion ahead of the current law expiration on September 30th. Most revenue for federally funded road repairs is collected through diesel and gasoline taxes, which EVs do not pay. The law would require the fees to be hiked by $5 per year starting in 2029, up to a total of $150 for EVs, and $50 for plug-in vehicles. The U.S. House Transportation and Infrastructure Committee is expected on May 21st to take up the bill introduced by the panel's Republican chair, Sam Graves, and the top Democrat, Rick Larson. Now we'll go to the Metro section for some local headlines, beginning with one article titled, Potbelly Makes Its Initial Foray into Jacksonville. Sandwich chain planning 6 more locations in the area. And there is a large color photograph, a couple of them as a matter of fact. The top one, bigger one, features what appears to be the counter at such a location, Potbelly. A gentleman stands at the counter ordering some food. The woman behind the counter, wearing an apron along with 2 other employees who wear aprons and hats or visors, olive green in color. The woman is gesturing to the man. They're having what seems to be a nice exchange. He's ordering his food. Stacks of cups are seen on the counter. Caption reads, Najee Williams helps customers at the new Potbelly Sandwich Works in the Deerwood Village Shopping Center on May 15th. Photo was taken by Corey Perrine of the Times Union. Article written by Teresa Stepsinski. Finally, Potbelly Sandwich Works, known for toasted, made-to-order sandwiches, hand-scooped milkshakes, and other scratch-made comfort food, is now open in Jacksonville. The Chicago-based restaurant chain made its Jacksonville debut on May 15th at 9908 Old Bay Meadows Road in the Publix-anchored Deerwood Village Shopping Center in the 1,566-square-foot space vacated by Subway Sandwich Shop. In the works for about 2 years, the restaurant is the first of seven proposed Potbelly locations in Jacksonville, franchise owner Patrick Pendergrast previously told the Times Union. The Deerwood Village opening comes as a second Potbelly is planned at the 13529 Beach Boulevard, Suite 101, in the Hodges Station Shopping Center in the Intercoastal West area. The 1,755-square-foot Hodges Station build-out is estimated at $600,000. The status of the Potbelly building permit application, as of May 16th, was listed as return for corrections, according to online city records. Prendergast has said the Hodges Station restaurant would have a drive-through as an added convenience for customers. Being born and raised in Chicago, I really wanted to bring some Chicago flavor to Jacksonville, Prendergast told the Times Union at their restaurant opening. And there's an inset photograph of a close-up of a sandwich being built. It's like a little feta cheese, maybe some chicken. Well, let's just see. The caption says, Potbelly's Mediterranean sandwich is made with all-natural grilled chicken, feta, artichoke hearts, roasted red peppers, cucumbers, and Potbelly's signature hot pepper hummus. Anyway, among their popular sandwiches, a wreck, turkey breast, hickory smoked ham, Angus roast beef, salami, and Swiss. Cubano, slow-cooked pulled pork, hickory smoked ham, Swiss, deli mustard, and pickles. Prime rib steak, tender sliced prime rib steak, Swiss, house-made caramelized onions, and garlic aioli. Potbelly signature hot peppers are optional. Italian, salami, old world capicola, pepperoni, mortadella, and provolone. Mama's meatball, home-style beef and pork meatballs smothered in marinara sauce, provolone, and Italian dressing. Mediterranean, all-natural grilled chicken, feta, artichoke hearts, roasted red peppers, cucumbers, and Potbelly signature hot pepper hummus. I heard about that one already. Pizza melt, pepperoni, old world capicola, crumbled meatball, smothered in marinara sauce, provolone, Italian seasoning, and mushrooms were available. Established in 1977 in Chicago's Lincoln Park neighborhood, Potbelly has at least 450 stores nationwide. With the Jacksonville opening, the chain now has 17 in Florida, according to the chain's website. Potbelly in Deerwood Village is open 10 a.m. to 9 p.m. daily. Now floating up to the top of the Metro front page, public schools crisis hits new anxiety levels. Districts facing cuts, closures as enrollment drops. Byline John Pacenti of USA Today Network of Florida. The Florida school closure epidemic hit Liz Wetstein with a double whammy. She not only lost her family's school, but possibly her job. The teacher learned on May 11th that Broward County Public Schools would close Panther Run Elementary in Pembroke Pines, the school all four of her kids have attended, and where she has taught for 2 years. Currently, her youngest attends third grade. She watched Panther Run wither away to 290 students, 488 under capacity, as this school year comes to a close. We've seen it go down little by little each year, Wetstein says. We love our little school. As Cheers would say, everybody knows your name. Florida public schools find themselves in the grip of declining birth rates, families driven out of the state by high cost of living, and the drain of dollars and students to private and charter schools, as well as the political climate. Our public schools are in crisis right now in Florida, said Damaris Allen, executive director for Families for Strong Public Schools. We are seeing it hit a point where they can't function under the shortages they have been given. What areas are hit the hardest? Broward County announced it was closing six schools, experienced a 40,000 student drop in the last decade, but there isn't a part of the state that is immune, including Miami-Dade County is weighing closing or repurposing 9 schools ahead of the upcoming academic year. Escambia County is considered closing and consolidating schools, as well as reducing staff because of an $18 million shortfall. Orange County in Orlando plans on closing 7, citing a drop of 7,000 students in 1 year that led to a $41 million loss in state funding. Hillsborough County announced a right-sizing plan that will close 3 campuses. Pinellas County is closing 2 schools. Duval County is shuttering or consolidating 4 schools, but delayed 2 others after parents pushed back. Palm Beach County reported its first significant decline with a drop of 7,515 public school pupils this school year, and more than 3,000 expected in the fall. The state allocates, on average, $8,000 to $9,000 per student to districts. Broward lost a staggering 10,000 students in 1 year, and the loss wiped out $90 million in funds. As a result, the school district is looking to perform a pincer move where it closes schools and eliminates 1,000 positions. 300 staffers in filled positions will be laid off to address the deficit. Sometimes there are small victories. Parents, students, and the Broward Teachers Union teamed up to lobby the school board to spare Bear Middle School in Sunrise, where one of the students showed up as the bear mascot. Yes, they are the Bear Bears, and the name of the school is B-A-I-R. I love the good fight, but literally, I cry every day, said Anna Fusco, president of the Broward Teachers Union. What are Florida school counselors saying about cuts? Vanessa Matute is a licensed mental health counselor and student support specialist who fears losing her job. She told the Broward School Board at its May 11th meeting that the funding reduction means eliminating staff members who work directly and consistently with high-risk students every single day. When students are overwhelmed, anxious, failing classes, struggling at home, or experiencing suicidal thoughts, they come to us. With fewer services available in public schools, families naturally look for alternatives, whether that be a charter or the neighborhood parochial school. When you start draining resources from public schools and they have less services to offer, such as counseling, mental health, or whatever, parents are like, I need to get my kid the best education, so I'm going to take him out of public school, Allen said. The crisis has hit even affluent communities like Key Biscayne, where Robert Duzaglau, the head of Village's Education Advisory Board, described the situation as a funding death spiral as it sees the island's only public school die on the vine. Key Biscayne's K-8 school is operating at 69% capacity as residents opt for not just private and charter schools, but a magnet school on Virginia Key that drains middle schoolers. It affects everything, our real estate values, our community, Duzuglau told the Key Biscayne Village Council at its March 13th meeting. Allen said closing a school can be like ripping the heart out of a neighborhood. When the Hillsborough School District considered closing Morgan Woods Elementary in Tampa, parents rallied to keep it open. Morgan Woods was near a large property that had community center, that had a park, all of these things, she said. For that community, it wasn't just a loss of the school, it was a loss of a real hub for the community. Wettstein said she and husband chose Pembroke Pines to live for the quality and proximity of Panther Run. We have a lot of students who walk to school, she said. Florida's birth rate dropped to a record low of 9.54 per 1,000 residents, falling below the national average and continuing its steady decline from 12.3 per 1,000 residents in 2002. Furthermore, the cost of living in the Sunshine State, especially for families with young kids, has become untenable. While Florida's population has grown, its growth rate has significantly slowed. Florida's cost of living rate has nearly quintupled since 2020, according to a new Florida Tax Watch analysis. For teachers, it's even harder. Andrew Spahr, president of the Florida Education Association, the largest teachers union, said that in 2010, a veteran teacher and his former school district made $60,000 a year. That same teacher today makes $62,000 a year. Wettstein must now decide whether she wants to remain in teaching after Panther Run closes. I'm waiting to find out if I can get a job at my son's new school. Otherwise, I'm going to have to step back and maybe go look for a new career, she said. Looming over the crisis is politics. Migrant families have stopped sending their kids to school as immigration enforcement has increased. I heard from the superintendent in Orange County, and some other superintendents as well, the number of migrant students has dropped significantly, Sparr said. Sparr said the state's own numbers show that migrant students are driving a lot of this too. The Republican-led legislature, Sparr said, put gasoline on the fire with its universal voucher, passed in 2023, that made every Florida student eligible for that $9,000, regardless of income. The FEA filed suit in May, claiming the state is failing its duty to protect a uniform, efficient, safe, secure, and high-quality system of free public schools by redirecting billions in public education dollars to private and charter schools. Funding is being diverted out of public schools to these unaccountable, corporate-run

Spar said all Asplund did was explain to teachers why the district was going to have to make staff cuts. And he, Kamutsas, was enraged that the superintendent had the audacity to do that, to let people know, to inform them about what's going on, Spar said. And along the right side of the front page of the Metro, DeSantis, communist era in Cuba must end, says its only hope for a brighter future on island. Byline Kurt Anderson of the USA Today Network of Florida. Florida Republican Governor Ron DeSantis says Cuba's only hope for a brighter economic and political future is for the communist regime founded in a revolution by Fidel Castro to come to a close. DeSantis, at a Miami news conference on Friday, May 15th, said a comparison between the largely successful Cuban exiles in the U.S. and people still on the island shows the large disparity. Unless you're part of the Communist Party, you're poor. You've got no opportunity, the governor said. And just imagine if that island were free, how successful it would be. DeSantis added, so the only way Cuba is going to get better is to end communism in Cuba, end the Castro dictatorship. Fidel Castro, who led the 1959 revolution in Cuba, died in 2016, but his brother, Raul, and other party members remain in charge. Cuba is beset by economic problems, lack of energy, including frequent blackouts, and U.S. sanctions that add to its difficulties. President Donald Trump said this year that he wants to have the honor of taking Cuba, although he has not furnished many details on how that might work. It's a failed nation, Trump said in March. They have no money, they have no oil, they have no nothing. They have nice land, they have nice landscape, you know, it's a beautiful island. DeSantis noted that he served at the U.S. base at Guantanamo Bay, Cuba, during his Navy service and was impressed by the country's possibilities. The governor also said it wouldn't work to just negotiate deals with the current Cuban government. Ultimately, they will take that money for themselves. So as long as they're in power, you don't have a pathway, I think, to have true reform on that island, DeSantis said. The governor added that he did not want an influx of Cubans into Florida, just 90 miles away, if there was a U.S. effort to push out the communist government. There have been several migrations of Cubans to Florida and elsewhere over the years. We would want the people there to be part of the solution to be able to get Cuba back on its feet, you know, where it belongs, DeSantis said. And now on the bottom of the Metro front page, due process case sees alligator Alcatraz detainees release. Byline J. Kyle Foster of the Fort Myers News Press and Naples Daily News. And there's a color photograph of what appears to be a selfie of four people smiling inside a vehicle. The caption reads, Justo Betancourt was released from alligator Alcatraz early on the morning of May 14th and reunited with his children. And there's a woman sort of sitting in the front seat taking a picture and three people in the back seat all smiling. Justo Betancourt is free, released from ICE custody and alligator Alcatraz early Thursday, May 14th, more than 6 months after he was detained during a routine check-in with U.S. Immigration and Customs Enforcement. I was crying the entire time, said Betancourt's 33-year-old daughter, Ariane, who has been fighting for his release since the day he was detained. I tried to, like, you know, keep it light with my family and, like, make fun of each other and crack jokes, and, but the moment I saw him get off the van, and I saw how skinny he was, and how, like, hard of a time he was having with each step he took, you know, it's complicated because I'm happy that he's home, but I'm also furious at the condition that he's in. Betancourt was released because his attorneys proved he was wrongfully detained. U.S. District Judge Kyle Dudek granted Betancourt's right of habeas corpus about 10 a.m. on Wednesday, May 13th, and ordered him released from custody within 48 hours, according to court documents. Habeas corpus is a legal action that allows a detained person to challenge the legality of their imprisonment or detention before a court. It acts as a check against unlawful detention, requiring the government to prove it has legal authority to hold the individual. At 2 a.m. Thursday, Ariel

0: Dion Betancourt and her two siblings picked up their father at the Chrome North Service Processing Center in Miami, where he had been brought by van from the Immigrant Detention Center in the middle of the Big Cypress National Preserver on the edge of Collier County and the Everglades, Arion Betancourt said in a phone interview Thursday night. Arion Betancourt speaks for her father because he is not fluent in English, but also because he is emotionally and physically struggling after the ordeal, she said. Betancourt and his children weren't able to hug right away, Arion said. ICE members checked her car, had her open the trunk for Betancourt to put his belongings, and then told him to get in the car quickly and for them to leave. ICE wouldn't let them take video or pictures, she said. There's a gas station by Chrome, and we stopped at the first gas station, and that's where we were able to hug, she said. From a loved one's perspective, they don't allow you to have that moment to hug your loved one right away, and that's pretty despicable. How does her dad look? He's really shaken up. Like, he's really shaken up. He's lost about 50 pounds, Arion said. I mean, he's so thin that I can wrap both my arms around him, and I weigh 125 pounds. I've seen him wearing, like, layers and a sweatshirt, and, like, we haven't seen him in, like, how tiny he actually is under the sweatshirt. They don't feed them. Arion worries about how much damage may have been done to her father, physically. He's been unable to walk for 6 months. He's lost mobility. His speech is slurred. It's like, I know that once we get him to a doctor, I don't want to know. I'm scared to know the doctors will say his condition is, she said. On October 29, 2025, the Cuban-born Betancourt, 54, was checking in with ICE as required annually, Arion said. He had completed probation after numerous criminal convictions, according to court documents. He had a work permit pending, Arion said, and was doing everything he was supposed to do. Arion took her father to his ICE appointment and waited outside in her car. Betancourt was told that he would get a date for his next appointment in a year, but needed to get in line for that. He waited 2 hours, she said. But instead of a new date and being sent on his way, ICE arrested Betancourt, had him sign a deportation agreement that was in English, but told him it was an annual agreement to check in each year, Arion said. Betancourt was held at Alligator Alcatraz, then Chrome, and he was taken to Mexico to self-deport, Arion said, her father told her. Mexico wouldn't accept him, so he was returned to Alligator Alcatraz. There, the diabetic endured being shackled for up to 23 hours a day, was always hungry, and watched some of his fellow detainees tortured, pepper-sprayed, and taunted, she said, her father told her. I'm seeing, like, it's a shell of my dad, Arion said, and I'm happy that he's home, but this is going to be a long process to get him back to a point to just be healthy and to just feel safe and not worry that they're going to try to pick him up and take him to Mexico or try to remove him. And my dad's one of the lucky ones. He wasn't beaten. He wasn't, but he was still shackled to bed, and even if he wasn't subjected to certain aspects of the abuse, he still saw it. The only thing he's been saying since yesterday is that he left a lot of people there who need help, Arion said. Reports by detainees and former detainees detail, since Alligator Alcatraz opened July 2, 2025, allege abuses at the detention center, also called the Soft-Sided Facility South and South Florida Detention Center, in court documents and on government websites. Abuses reported range from beatings because of protests about wanting more food and phone access to pepper spray incidents. There are also reports of segregation via a cage-like confinement space called the box, where detainees are said to be shackled inside a 2-by-2-foot metal cage and exposed to the harsh elements in the swampy area of eastern Collier County. These credible allegations prompted U.S. Senator John Ossoff, Democrat of Georgia, and Dick Durbin, Democrat of Illinois, who is Senate Minority Whip and ranking member of the Senate Judiciary Committee, to start an investigation into the practices. Arion said she hopes the senators will follow through with the investigation they announced March 26th, and that reports that Alligator Alcatraz will be closed come to fruition. We got my dad out, but there's still over a thousand people in there, and most of them have had no due process, Arion said. They had no legal help. And they've been abused and subjected to this, and closing the detention center is not enough. You know, someone has to be held accountable. The center needs to make sure they go through with their investigation of the facility. They need to look through every claim of abuse, because these aren't allegations or claims anymore. They're testimonies, direct testimonies from the people who have endured what they've endured in Alligator Alcatraz. The Naples Daily News reported May 12th that Florida State Representative Anna Escamani, an Orlando Democrat, said she received a text from a member of Congress that Alligator Alcatraz was closing in June. U.S. Representative Debbie Wasserman Schultz, a Weston Democrat, representing Florida's 25th District, who visited the detention center in April, also issued a statement May 12th, saying, "The Everglades internment camp's closure is long overdue. This monument to cruelty, waste, and environmental and tribal lands abuse should never have been built." At a May 7th press conference in Lakeland, Governor Ron DeSantis, whose administration built Alligator Alcatraz, said the facility served a good purpose. DeSantis didn't confirm a report by the New York Times that discussions about a possible closure between him and President Donald Trump's administration were in the preliminary stages. The U.S. Department of Homeland Security said the same day that it was not seeking immediate closure of the site. The Times story quoted unnamed officials at the federal and state levels. DHS hasn't said they want to wind it down, DeSantis said. This was always designed to be temporary. Documents obtained by the Naples Daily News in March show Florida is spending $1 million a day to operate Alligator Alcatraz, a place with tents and no infrastructure or running water. Everything has to be brought in and taken out, such as trash and human waste. "They're making it seem like a money issue," Arian said. "It's more than that that will see Alligator Alcatraz shut down," she said. "The public scrutiny." Each Sunday for more than 40 weeks, 75 to 200 people have gathered across from Alligator Alcatraz to pray, sing, and protest the facility in the middle of sacred and protected land. They also are there to hear and tell stories of loved ones detained inside and to see it closed. "I think that's what they didn't account for," she said of state and federal government. "I think they thought that it was so out of the way that people wouldn't make the time to go out there. I don't think anyone expected the level of community and solidarity when it came to this location. They can't disappear the people like they thought they would," Arian said. "They didn't take into account that my dad would be one of those people, and I wouldn't forget it, and I wouldn't give up." The Workers' Circle, a national secular Jewish social justice group, has organized the vigils outside Alligator Alcatraz every Sunday since August 3rd, supplying buses from Naples and Fort Myers. Some people come by bus from as far as Tampa. During her work to help her dad, Arian found the vigils. She also quit her job as a tour guide and applied for one at the Workers' Circle. She got hired and began communicating with many families and detainees who call her directly, daily. "It opened my eyes," Arian said. "Alligator Alcatraz is a small piece of a very big system. Shutting these systems down is not enough. What is next is really pushing for immigration reform and using what's happening now under this administration as an example of what can never happen again." Okay, now let's take a look at sports. In the NHL, the Montreal Canadiens won in overtime over the Buffalo Sabres 3-2 to win their series 4-3 and move on to the Eastern Conference Final to play the Carolina Hurricanes starting later this week. There's a large photograph of players for the Montreal Canadiens embracing at center ice after Alex Newhook scored the game-winning goal in Game 7 in overtime. The Canadiens are wearing white jerseys with blue and red, and the Buffalo Sabres can be seen in the background, sad, wearing their blue jerseys with yellow trim. Newhook took a shot from above the left faceoff circle that hit the net off a rush. Montreal had also needed 7 games to decide their first-round matchup against the Lightning, and Newhook had the decisive goal in that series as well. Game 1 of the Eastern Conference Finals against the Carolina Hurricanes will begin on Thursday in Raleigh, North Carolina. The Hurricanes have had a bit of a layoff after sweeping their series in four games against the Philadelphia Flyers. Meanwhile, in the National Basketball Association, the first game of the Western Conference Finals was last night, and that was an OT thriller as well, with the San Antonio Spurs beating up on the Oklahoma City Thunder 122-115 in double overtime, as the Spurs took a 1-0 series lead. Victor Wembanyama lived up to the hype, scoring 41 points and grabbing 24 rebounds while leading the Spurs to the double overtime win over the defending champion Oklahoma City Thunder. That was the first loss of the playoffs for the Thunder, who had swept their first two rounds against the Phoenix Suns and Los Angeles Lakers to open the postseason. And Wembanyama's alley-oop dunk with his back to the basket on a pass from Stephon Castle with 22 seconds left put the Spurs up by 6, finally giving them some breathing room, and they held on. Meanwhile in baseball, Bryson Stott slugged a 2-run homer with 2 outs in the 8th inning, guiding the Philadelphia Phillies to a 5-4 victory over the Cincinnati Reds. The Angels beat the Athletics 2-1. The Rays beat the Orioles 16-6 with Yandy Diaz going 4-for-5 with 2 doubles, 4 runs, and 4 RBI. The Marlins blanked the Braves 12-0 in that National League East battle. The Braves are running away with the division, but the Marlins are giving them some trouble. The Red Sox beat the Royals 3-1. Guardians beat the Tigers 8-2. The Yankees beat the Blue Jays 7-6 with Jazz Chisholm Jr. hitting a tie-breaking 2-run homer with 2 outs in the 7th. The Brewers beat the Cubs 9-3. The Mets, in 12 innings, beat the Nationals 16-7, exploding for 10 runs in the 12th inning and routing the Nationals, despite it going to extra innings. Rockies beat the Rangers 7-6. The Padres, in a tight one, 1-0 over the Dodgers. And the Twins beat the Astros 6-3. Diamondbacks 12-2 over the Giants. And the Mariners beat the White Sox 6-1, with Colt Emerson homering for his first Major League hit. Now let's see what happened today in history. Today is Tuesday, May 19th, the 139th day of 2026. There are 226 days remaining in the year. On this date in 1536, the second wife of Britain's King Henry VIII, Anne Boleyn, was executed. She had been convicted of adultery, incest, and treason, though many historians have suggested the charges were false. In 1897, author and poet Oscar Wilde was released from prison, having served 2 years of hard labor on charges related to homosexuality, which was a crime at the time in England. In 1910, Earth passed through the tail of Halley's Comet. There were some who predicted dire outcomes, and panic led to the sales of comet pills supposed to protect people from gas from the comet, but the event came and went without incident. In 1963, excerpts from Martin Luther King Jr.'s letter from Birmingham Jail were published in New York Post Sunday magazine. In 1975, in reaction to the police beating of Peter Hugh the previous month, thousands of residents and workers in New York City's Chinatown neighborhood protested violence at the hands of police, shutting down many of the neighborhood's businesses and marching to City Hall. In 2015, a leak in an oil pipeline resulted in approximately 142,800 gallons of oil being spilled near Refugio State Beach in California. And in 2018, England's Prince Harry married American actor Meghan Markle at St. George's Chapel, incorporating aspects of African-American culture into a royal wedding ceremony for the first time to honor Markle's multiracial background. And now let's take a look at our horoscopes for today in the Life section, page 4D. Aries, overthinking it? You may not need more information. Trust your gut. Taurus, a light bulb goes off around what you value. ready to forego personal gratification and move toward community and purpose? Gemini, when you set your mind to it, you can do anything. Start your new story. Cancer, waking up from a powerful dream, Mercury delivers messages from your subconscious when it squares off the nodes. Leo, growth comes from allowing interdependence. Thinking you can only rely on yourself, Mercury meeting the nodes shifts that storyline. Virgo, your work and professional ambitions are having a light bulb moment today, realizing that you're carrying too much on your own? Libra, it's not enough to believe in your vision. Mercury squaring off with the nodes insists you make it practical. Scorpio, a collaboration may test your ability to reclaim your creativity. Will you let group expectations or external validation influence you? Sagittarius, can a conversation change everything? Own the power of your words. Capricorn, burning the candle at both ends? Mercury triggering the nodes may make you realize how much is on your plate. Aquarius, your creative power is soaring. Do you truly believe what you're capable of? Time for a self-worth upgrade. And Pisces, decisions may be pressing on the home front. Make choices that factor yourself in. And our birthdays for today, happy birthday, number 81, to singer-guitarist Pete Townsend of The Who. He wrote most of the songs while Roger Daltrey sang them. But it's not Roger Daltrey's birthday. Rapper Yo Gotti turns 45. Actor and comedian Michael Che of Saturday Night Live turns 43. Singer Sam Smith turns 34. Sam Smith, you may recall, about 10 years ago was sued by Tom Petty for his song Stay With Me because of its resemblance to Tom Petty's Won't Back Down. And the judge tossed more evidence in the Luigi Mangione case in the wake of the murder of UnitedHealthcare CEO Brian Thompson. Mangione was found at McDonald's in Altoona, Pennsylvania, after a five-day manhunt. Authorities say he fatally shot Thompson outside a Midtown Manhattan hotel on December 4th, 2024. Mangione's defense has successfully argued that his backpack was searched without a warrant. I'm Adam Dooling, and this has been the Florida Times Union.
1: Doc, remember me?
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0: One nation under God signifies a country unified in its belief in a higher power. But what happens when that belief becomes divisive and exclusionary? From WAMU and NPR in Washington, this is 1A. I am Nyla Boodoo. Today on 1A, the White House this weekend organized a day-long event billed as a prayer and praise gathering to rededicate the country to God. In this special edition of 1A, in partnership with Religion News Service, we ask, are we rewriting the story of our nation's founding when it comes to religion? And if some say we're a Christian nation, what does that mean for Americans who aren't? And what did our founding fathers intend when they set this all up? Join the conversation. Email us at 1a@wamu.org with your questions. That's all coming up after the news.
1: Live from NPR News in Washington, I'm Korva Coleman. Acting U.S. Attorney General Todd Blanche appears before a Senate appropriations panel this hour. He'll be questioned about the Justice Department's budget. Lawmakers may also want to know about a new fund that President Trump just helped create by settling a lawsuit against the IRS. The fund is worth nearly $1.8 billion. NPR's Kerry Johnson says the money will go to people allegedly targeted by the Biden administration.
2: The acting Attorney General Todd Blanche will appoint members of a board to oversee this fund, and Trump will be able to fire them without cause. Blanche, of course, is a former personal lawyer to Trump. This fund is going to be created from a pool of taxpayer money. It's not clear the government will have to disclose who receives that money. And watchdogs say they're really worried that people who stormed the Capitol on January 6, 2021 are now going to be in line for compensation.
1: NPR's Kerry Johnson reporting. There are primary elections in six states today. President Trump is weighing in heavily on some campaigns. That includes the campaign of Kentucky Republican Congressman Thomas Massie, who has sharply disagreed with Trump. The president has repeatedly insulted Massie. Police say three people were killed yesterday in a mass shooting attack on the Islamic Center of San Diego. Authorities say they later found the bodies of two males in a nearby car who were believed to be the shooters. The 18-year-old and the 17-year-old males had died of self-inflicted gunshot wounds. Police say they're investigating the attack on the city's largest mosque as a hate crime. Tazeen Nizam is the executive director of the San Diego Office of the Council on American-Islamic Relations.
3: The community is shaken. The community is scared. The community is mourning. The community is devastated.
1: She says more than 130 children were inside the center when it was attacked, along with more than two dozen teachers and staff. Stocks opened lower this morning as Home Depot reported somewhat better than expected financial results. NPR's Scott Horsley reports the Dow was down 160 points.
4: Home Depot's sales were up in the most recent quarter, and while profits were down, they fell less than forecasters had expected. The sluggish housing market has been a drag on home improvement centers. Home Depot is one of several major retailers investors are watching this week as they try to take the temperature of the U.S. consumer. Gasoline prices are inching up again as we approach the Memorial Day weekend, which traditionally marks the beginning of the summer driving season. AAA says the average price of regular gas is $4.53 a gallon. Crude oil prices have fallen slightly, but are still above $100 a barrel. Asian stocks were mixed overnight, up in Hong Kong and Shanghai, but down in Tokyo and Seoul. Scott Horsley, NPR News, Washington.
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5: You're listening to WJCT News, 89.9 in Jacksonville. Good morning, I'm Stephen Ponson. It is 10:04. This is National Safe Boating Week, and to ensure people's safety, the state is ramping up its maritime patrols over the long Memorial Day weekend, looking for impaired and otherwise unsafe boaters. Coast Guard Lieutenant Carmine Colasardo has some basic safety tips for those headed out onto the water.
6: Always wear your life jacket. Just like you always wear a seatbelt when you get in a car, it's important that everyone, regardless of their age or their swimming skills, wears a U.S. Coast Guard approved life jacket out on the water. Two, carry essential safety gear. A big one is communication devices, so radios. The last thing you want to do is rely on someone else to have to call for help for you.
5: There are some 28,000 boats currently registered in Duval County. In 2024, according to state statistics, 58% of boaters involved in accidents weren't wearing life preservers. Boaters are also reminded to steer clear of manatees. There have been 9 manatee deaths so far this year in Duval County waters, 3 of them caused by boats. Former Jacksonville Jaguars head coach Urban Meyer lost his multi-million-dollar arbitration case against the team that dumped him 4.5 years ago. Jaguars owner Shad Khan fired Meyer for cause in December 2021, hours after former Jaguars player Josh Lambeau said Meyer kicked him during practice months earlier. Meyer was with the Jaguars for 11 months. According to the Associated Press, he would have received the remainder of his 5-year contract worth roughly $6 million a year had his challenge succeeded. Temperatures right now in the mid-80s in Jacksonville.
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0: I'm Nyla Boodoo. This is 1A. And this is what the National Mall in Washington, D.C. sounded like on Sunday.
9: Woven into the fabric of America is a deep and persistent belief that we cannot persevere on our own, that we need God.
10: This is God's country, and you can't celebrate God's country without celebrating God. There's no better way to kick off the birthday than this. So, God bless America.
11: That is so important, this divine reset. I came in from Texas just to be a part of this.
12: Whatever walk in life or whatever denomination that you are in, it's good to be an American.
13: So we know what God can do, but here's what we are to do. Sanctify yourselves.
0: Thousands attended a day-long conservative prayer gathering billed as a rededication of the U.S. as one nation under God for our nation's 250th birthday. The event was a public-private partnership backed by the White House and notably absent non-Christian voices of faith. Apart from one Jewish rabbi, all the speakers were Christian, most were evangelical, some were Trump cabinet members and lawmakers, which has us asking, what does one nation under God mean today? How should we understand the separation of church and state and freedom of religion and what our founders intended? Does the America of 2026 represent what our founding fathers wanted it to be? For today's show, we have moved out of the studio and we're coming to you from the Katz and Arts Center at American University. We're in front of a live, in-person, and virtual audience in partnership with Religion News Service. Welcome, everybody. Thanks to all of you for being here. To start off, let's break down the events of the weekend with Jack Jenkins, national reporter for Religion News Service based in Washington. He covers the intersection of religion and politics and is also the author of American Prophets, The Religious Roots of Progressive Politics and the Ongoing Fight for the Soul of the Country. Jack, thanks for being here.
14: Thanks so much for having me.
0: As always, we want the audience, we would love to hear from you about whether you think the president is rewriting the story of our nation's founding. You can email us at 1a@wamu.org. Jack, Sunday's program included Defense Secretary Pete Hegseth, Vice President J.D. Vance, Secretary of State Marco Rubio, House Speaker Mike Johnson. I was there for much of the day, as were you. And I will say, when I heard many of the Christian pastors, with a few notable exceptions, taking pains to say that they supported diversity in other religions, the politicians that were there, including Senator Tim Scott and Speaker of the House Mike Johnson, who gave a prayer, had much more pro-Christian and overtly Christian messaging. From your perspective, what was the overarching message of the day?
14: Yeah, I think it was very clearly, the comments that you had earlier, those clips, I do think are emblematic of both what was conveyed from the stage and what was received by those in the crowd. It was this linking of religion in general to the American founding and the American story, Christianity in particular, and conservative Christianity even more in particular to that American story. That's why we heard several, like you mentioned, the politicians. Pete Hegseth actually recounted a story of George Washington kneeling and praying at Valley Forge. That story has actually been dismissed.
15: Not factually accurate.
14: Right. It's been dismissed by historians for a long time, but he was linking it as, oh, like, just like George Washington, we should pray like this today. We heard similar comments made by Marco Rubio, the Secretary of State, and as you mentioned, Mike Johnson, just kind of linking American history to Christians in particular and faith in general as this sort of melding of American identity and a religious identity. And I should note that most of these comments were delivered from a stage that had a giant projected Christian cross in the center of it.
15: So there were thousands of people in attendance, I will say, for a very hot day. It was in the 90s, and people were there out on the mall all day. What did you hear from the people you talked to?
14: Yeah, so the people who I spoke with had come from all over. Folks had flown in and driven in from, you know, far-flung states to be a part of this. I spoke to three women outside who were waiting in line. You all had One Nation Under God shirts on. And when I asked them why they were here, they mentioned that they thought that rededicating America to God was in fact long overdue. They saw this as an important step. But I'll note it was really interesting that they followed that by saying, I'm here to support my president, referring to President Donald Trump. And that came through a lot, that there was a lot of MAGA hats and things like that that were also sprinkled through the crowd. And that was happening alongside folks who had very emotional religious responses to this, who said that, you know, they believe that this version of history resonates with them both as an American, but also as a Christian, that they what they hear preached in their own pulpits about American history links to their own personal understanding of faith. And so you saw people as they were walking into the crowd with hands raised in prayer. We saw people kneel together to pray together. And while they were wearing clothes, they were emblazoned with red, white, and blue. So it was really kind of a synthesis of that that I was hearing from any number of people in the crowd.
15: We're also hearing from you. Gemma emails, the issue is not whether America should be a Christian nation, but whether the president appears to be leveraging the support of the Christian church without meaningfully engaging with it. At times, it seems he is so confident in that support, he does not feel the need to show up or participate or even to convincingly demonstrate his faith. I should note the president was not there on Sunday after touting this event. Organizers played a video of the president reading a passage from the Bible that he had recorded for another event a few weeks ago. We will get to more of the president in a moment, but who else was notable for not being there?
14: Yeah, I mean, the speakers who were on the stage were overwhelmingly evangelical Christians, both faith leaders and pastors who were evangelicals, as well as, and a lot of those evangelicals, I should note, were often advisors or supporters of President Trump. Many of the government leaders were also evangelical Christians. There was some Catholic representation. We had one cardinal and one bishop, who were on stage, as well as some entertainers and political figures who were Catholic, but you didn't see any mainline Protestant figures who were up there, which is interesting given that, you know, this is supposed to commemorate the 250th anniversary of the Declaration of Independence, and disproportionately represented in the signers of the Declaration of Independence were actually what we would call now mainline Protestant denominations. There were Black Protestant speakers, but leaders from traditionally and historically Black Protestant denominations were notably absent. In fact, the Progressive National Baptist Convention, which, you know, once claimed Reverend Martin Luther King as its one of its members, actually issued a statement the day before suggesting that the event was emblematic or of white Christian nationalism. So you didn't see those. Numbers. You also didn't see much representation, if at all, from members of the Church of Jesus Christ of Latter-day Saints, which is actually one of the most reliably Republican religious groups in the country. And of course, you know, there was one Jewish rabbi, but you didn't see anything of any representation from Muslim Americans, indigenous spiritual practitioners, Hindus, what have you. It's very much overwhelmingly not only Christian, but evangelical Christian in particular.
15: So this was part of Freedom 250, which is not to be confused with America 250, and which is the bipartisan and congressionally mandated that sponsored actually another event on Saturday called the Good Neighbors America event, which did have many faith groups and did not get as much attention as the president's service on the Mall on Saturday, on Sunday. What should we know about that and other things that happened over the past weekend, other ways we saw faith groups coming out?
14: What I think is really interesting about this as a religion reporter is, like, what gets counted as a religion story, right? Like, as you noted, there were definitely faith leaders there. There was also a significant protest in March that was faith-led in Selma, in Alabama, pushing back against the gutting of a provision of the Voting Rights Act that happened recently. And that was, you know, the civil rights movement. Even people said at this Freedom to Rededicate 250 event mentioned this religious elements of the civil rights movement, how crucial faith was to that effort. But there wasn't any mention, for instance, of the fact that the Voting Rights Act had just had a significant provision gutted, and the Voting Rights Act is, of course, one of the seminal achievements of the civil rights movement. So it's interesting, like, that this event is covered as a religious gathering, and that this is where religion is happening in America, as it were, whereas the gathering you mentioned, as well as these protests, don't tend to get the same level of attention as religion stories. Now, that's not true at a religion news service, of course. But I think that it is equally as notable to me that the religious actors are operating in those spaces as well.
15: We just have about a minute before we go to a break, but I wanted to quickly ask you a quote, put a quote to you about the U.S., saying that the U.S. is, quote, more religious than secular Americans claim and less religious than Christian nationalists would have us believe. That's from Matthew Avery Sutton, a professor of history at Washington State University, who spoke to RNS's Bob Smetana about this. I wonder if the data backs that up.
14: Yeah, we do. We have seen that for quite some time. More than 60% of the country is Christian in general, then significant other percentages are religious. But we do have a substantial population of religiously unaffiliated. I've often joked with Democrats in particular that when they run for office, they often have to politic to the most and least religious Americans at the same time. And while Republicans have a significantly higher percentage of religious Americans in their clientele, people who self-identify as Republican, they actually have a significant sliver of non-religious Americans as well. The reality is that it's significantly more complicated than any of these tidy narratives would want us to believe.
15: So we are going to get past some of those tidy narratives and go into some of the nuances of that. We do have to take a quick break. We're going to be back with more to come with Jack Jenkins, national reporter for Religion News Service. We're also hearing from you. Nicholas emailed us, we have freedom of religion in the U.S. Our country was founded where everyone can worship however they feel. And Tim says, I'm a devout Christian and a full-time youth pastor. I found the National Prayer Service event to be an absolute disgrace. I'm a firm believer in the separation of church and state, and the event this past Sunday was just idolatry on full display. Keep the questions and comments in coming. You can email us 1a@wamu.org. Coming up, legal and government scholars from several faith traditions are joining us. I'm Nyla Boodoo. This is 1A.

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10: I'm Nyla Boodoo. This is 1A. There's a long-running debate over the founders' intentions for religion in the United States, and it's once again been thrust into the spotlight as we approach the 250th anniversary of the Declaration of Independence. This weekend, on the National Mall in Washington, D.C., the White House organized a national jubilee of prayer, praise, and thanksgiving, and a ceremony that overwhelmingly featured conservative Christian religious leaders and members of the Trump administration. Here are J.D. Vance, Marco Rubio, and Speaker of the House, Mike Johnson.
11: The morality and religion that formed the American consciousness were decidedly Christian, founded upon the principles and the divinity of Jesus Christ.
12: America is still a young nation measured against the record of history. And from the beginning, we have carried the belief that our country represents something new in the world. But the soul of our nation has always been rooted in an ancient faith.
13: We hereby rededicate the United States of America as one nation under God.
10: But what does that mean for Americans of non-Christian faiths? And is the president promoting Christian nationalism rather than religious freedom? We're broadcasting in front of a live and virtual audience from the Katzen Auditorium at American University for this special show in partnership with Religion News Service. Here with me now, Asma Uddin is scholar of religious liberty and Muslim identity in America. She's an assistant professor of law at Michigan State University and also the author of When Islam is Not a Religion. Asma, thank you for being here with us.
14: Thank you for having me.
10: Mark David Hall is a professor at Regent University's Robertson School of Government. He's also the author of Did America Have a Christian Founding? Separating Modern Myth from Historical Truth. Mark, welcome.
15: Thank you.
10: And Jeffrey Rosen, CEO Emeritus of the National Constitution Center, a professor of law at George Washington Law School, and a contributing editor of The Atlantic. Jeff, welcome back to 1A.
16: Great to be here.
10: So there's no specific reference to any religion in the Constitution beyond the date, quote, in the year of our Lord, 1787. It does forbid religious tests for office holders, and the First Amendment of the Bill of Rights guarantees religious freedom and forbids establishment of any religion. We're going to get into all of that, but I'd love to just first hear your reaction to what we heard from the Vice President, the Secretary of State, and the Speaker of the House, given especially the lens all three of you have as scholars of American history and the Constitution. Asma, can I start with you?
14: Yeah, I mean, you noted that I wrote a book called When Islam is Not a Religion, and it was rooted in, one, my work on religious liberty, including at the Supreme Court, and, you know, absolutely an advocate for broad religious liberty, but at the same time noticing that there was this pattern where religious liberty was being at least outside the courts, being advocated for one religion, or certainly thinking about certain faiths that were going to be excluded. And sort of came to me most prominently, most clearly when I was working on a case that essentially talked about Islam, where the argument in court was that Islam is not a religion. And so land use protections do not extend to Islam. And once I kind of noted that in its explicit form, I noticed the many ways that it was coming up in sort of less explicit ways. And I think when I hear this clip, that's exactly what I'm thinking about. Like, in the one hand, you have these, like, very sort of obvious attempts to carve out who gets protections and who doesn't. But then you also have this language that is more structural, right? When he's talking about, like, morality in this country is largely rooted in one religion, it's rooted in Christianity. I mean, the quote by J.D. Vance, he said exactly that, like, singling one out. It basically says, are rededicating this country to this particular vision, and those are the people who belong, and everyone else is just a guest. And I think the incident in San Diego yesterday and many other incidents tell us that not a very welcome guest.
10: We did just get this email from Susan who said the prayer event happened on Sunday. On Monday, a shooting occurred at the San Diego Muslim Center, killing 3. Why are we not surprised? Susan, thanks for sharing that. Mark, your thoughts on what you heard from that clip we just played.
15: Sure. I think if we want to understand the American founding, we have to understand the context. In the late 18th century, about 98% of Americans of European descent are Protestant, 2% are Roman Catholic, and you have about 2,000 Jews in 4 or 5 American cities. And for them, they're just assuming a Christian environment. Jim Hudson of the Library of Congress used to speak of the founder's syllogism, that if we want a Republican form of government, we must have a moral people. If we want to have a moral people, we must have a religious people. In their imagination, religion equaled Christianity. But I think it's broader than that. And we're obviously a far different country today. And it's very reasonable to ask, is it not possible that other religions, other faith traditions, can generate the sort of morality necessary for a Republican form of government? I think that it certainly is. The founders clearly wanted a robust understanding of religious liberty that protects all Americans. So we have Article 6, Prohibition on Religious Test. You have George Washington's wonderful letter to the Hebrew congregation in Newport, Rhode Island, where he makes it crystal clear that Jews in America have a right to the free exercise of religion. It's not a grant to the civil state, it's a right.
10: Jeff, your thoughts on what you heard, and then I want to just ask you the big question, right, and have everyone else respond as well. Were we founded as a Christian nation?
16: No, we were not founded as a Christian nation, because the core value of the Establishment Clause is that it's not permissible to favor Christianity over any other religion. Now, the founders disagreed about exactly how to treat the question of religious liberty. And Madison, whose views were reflected in the First Amendment, insisted that the government should be non-cognizant of religion. And he developed this view during the central battle of his early career against religious establishments in Virginia. Patrick Henry wants a tax for all citizens to have to support the Christian church. Madison says the tax violates our natural rights of conscience, which are unalienable. There's a shift during the Enlightenment from the old view that we got our ideas of truth from the Pope or the King or centralized authority to the new view that citizens have to make up their own minds. And in order to do that, they need a variety of views about religion and politics to create a plausible marketplace of ideas. And Madison says the opinions of men, being dependent on evidence contemplated by their own minds, cannot be controlled by other men. In other words, I can't give you or anyone the power to control my thoughts, because my thoughts are the product of reason and persuasion, not force or violence. So that is why religious freedom of conscience is unalienable. In the debate over the Bill of Rights, Madison thought about whether that broad view of religious freedom, which led him not to issue Thanksgiving proclamations, should, how broad it should be. And people like Roger Sherman, the Puritan theocrat, who Mark David Hall has written the definitive biography of, and I really recommend to you, Sherman likes test oaths in Connecticut. He likes the idea of established Congregationalist church, and he doesn't want Gouverneur Morris to serve as ambassador because he's a heretic. But Madison wins that debate. It's language from Virginia, from George Mason and Madison. So the central idea, this is the most important of the unalienable rights protected by the Declaration of Independence, that you can't tell anyone else how to think, and even if you want to, it won't work because we're products of reason, means that no one religion can prevail over another.
10: Mark, I want to ask you about this. Your scholarship has challenged the idea that, you know, in the, you say that like in the mid 20th century, there was a consensus that most of our nation's founders were deist and created a godless constitution because they wanted to strictly separate church and state. Your scholarship has challenged that in a way, and I think there's a nuance that you like to talk about, whether we were founded as a Christian nation or founded by Christian people. Why do you think that's important, especially given, why do you think the idea that we are a Christian nation in that sense is so important? And why do you think that nuance needs to be talked about?
15: I really do not like the language that America was founded as a Christian nation, because it sounds as if America was founded for Christians, and maybe we'll put up with non-Christians, but maybe we won't. The founders were crystal clear, and I've already mentioned evidence, Article 6, letter to the Hebrew congregation. What I argue in Did America Have a Christian Founding is the founders were influenced profoundly by Christian ideas in addition to other ideas, classical Republican ideas, Enlightenment ideas, and they created a nation that was to be open for all Americans. In their imagination, I don't think they could imagine America would become as diverse as it did today, as it is today. And if they were to come back, I think they would be shocked, and many would be pleasantly surprised. I think they consciously built a nation that would be open to all people of all faiths and no faith at all.
10: Asma, Mark, I would love for you to respond to this question that we got from our Zoom room. Connect the dots for us. Why would this administration want to emphasize the connection between Christianity and democracy? What story are they trying to tell?
14: I can't sort of comment on the specific connection that they're thinking about, but certainly it's that, I think it was exactly what I had noted before, that there, in order for us to flourish, our idea of like who belongs, is limited to a particular sort of conception of, Christianity. I mean, even within Christianity, we're talking about, you know, Christianity versus Islam, but the people mostly on the mall were conservative Christians. Most of them were evangelical. And so it's saying, and to the extent that that maps onto partisan divides, it's also noting that there are progressive Christians and a number of different minority interpretations of Christianity that are not included in this idea of like what America is and what the sort of image or idea of what we want it to be moving forward is.
10: Yeah, Mark, can you connect the dots? And I know that many people think the idea that we're a Christian nation is a central tenet of Christian nationalism. So I want to acknowledge that as well and ask your thoughts on that.
15: Yeah, so there's a lot I could say about that. I have a book on Christian nationalism. I think most of the critics of Christian nationalism vastly overstate the threat. But I think the promoters of Christian nationalism, the Stephen Wolfs, Doug Wilson, are profoundly in error. So I, as a Christian, has critiqued them on biblical and theological grounds, in addition to constitutional and prudential grounds. I have no idea what exactly the Trump administration was thinking, or the officials from the Trump administration was thinking in putting this together. I do think, to the extent to which the founders could have come back and participated in the events of Sunday, probably would have been surprised that there were two Catholics and a Jew speaking. Again, of Americans who are involved in political activities, going to state legislatures, drafting constitutions, ratifying constitutions, they're basically all Protestant, a couple of Catholics in Maryland, all Protestants, and they would have been shocked to see a bishop and a cardinal featured, as well as a Jewish rabbi. Many would have been happy to see that, but that would have been a surprise to them.
10: That's Mark David Hall. We're also talking to Asma Uddin and Jeffrey Rosen. I'm Nyla Boodoo. You're listening to 1A. Asma, you know, we mentioned that there were no Muslim leaders at the day of prayer on Sunday. I want to just ask you a little bit more about the movement, as you've said, to say that Islam is not a religion. Can you give us some specific examples of how you're seeing these legal challenges throughout the U.S.?
14: Yeah, when it first came to my attention, again, it was a case out of Murfreesboro, Tennessee, involving the Islamic Center of Murfreesboro, where the community there sought to build a full-on Islamic center, a mosque and other sort of adjacent facilities. And they were granted a permit, and the permit was challenged in court, and the argument there was that this law called the Religious Land Use Institutionalized Persons Act and generally religious land use protections does not extend to the Islamic Center of Murfreesboro because Islam is not a religion. And those precise words were part of the argument, and the U.S. Department of Justice at the time had to file a brief in that case, and the brief was entirely dedicated to making clear that in the United States, Islam is considered a religion. And so it seemed at the time to be a fringe case, but it did strike my It sort of caught my attention because the DOJ did make a point to get involved in this tiny little case out of Murfreesboro, Tennessee. And then once I started thinking about it, I realized that it was manifesting in so many different ways. And so the precise claim can sound absurd, but when it gets brought into something such that a major civic organization in the Muslim community is labeled a foreign terrorist organization, when it's, for example, coming up again right now in 2026 in Texas and in Oklahoma and Tennessee, but I think we've heard a lot in what's happening in Texas with this housing development that has a mosque and an Islamic school being labeled by Governor Abbott as a quote-unquote Sharia city. And so it's something that I've been tracing since 2010, and unfortunately is coming back.
10: Mark, what role do you think Christians should be playing in situations like this?
15: I think Christians should be advocating in the public square for the flourishing of the city, for the good of all. And so you think of something like the American Civil Rights Movement, where Christian leaders, reverends but secular or laity as well, out there advocating in the public streets and Congress and state legislatures for justice is absolutely a duty of Christians. And I think Christians should be advocating for the rights of Muslims and Hindus and Sikhs and others. This is a country built for all Americans, not just Americans of one religion.
10: So there's a test, it's called the Lemon Test. Jeff, I want to have you help us understand of this three-part framework that was established by the Supreme Court in Lemon versus Kurtzman. This was a Supreme Court case from 1971 to establish the First Amendment's Establishment Clause. But before we get to the Lemon Test, what is the Establishment Clause? We've heard it referenced a couple times here.

0: Yes, no question about it. Justice Scalia a few years ago talked about it like a ghoul in a horror movie who keeps rising up at the last minute to reassert itself. But recent cases have essentially repudiated it. I have my cheat sheet here. And the Lemon Test originally said that government action has to, one, have a secular purpose, two, neither advance nor inhibit religion as its primary effect, and three, avoid excessive entanglement between church and state. The Roberts Court has largely abandoned this. They see it as unworkable. And the central shift from strict separationism to accommodationism was a case called Kennedy versus Bremerton School District, which involved a coach who was allowed to pray. That was considered a voluntary act, not sponsored by the state. And in that sense, the court embraced a new focus on history and tradition rather than questions about whether there's a secular purpose. History and tradition is the centerpiece of originalism. We're seeing in cases ranging from the Second Amendment to abortion, the court asking whether there's a history and tradition supporting the question. The court said that there is a tradition of voluntary prayers. It's also invoked history and tradition to support speeches before town meetings. And the new focus of the court is on coercion and history and tradition rather than on these mushier factors, and that's why the Lemon Test is essentially gone.
1: We'll have more to come with Jeffrey Rosen, CEO Emerita of the National Constitution Center, Professor of Law at George Washington University Law School. I want to thank also Asma Uddin for joining us, an Assistant Professor of Law at Michigan State University. Thank you, Asma. And Mark David Hall, an author and professor at Regent University's Robertson School of Government and Director of the Center on Religion, Culture, and Democracy's Religious Liberty in the States. Mark, thank you. Coming up, how the phrase "one nation under God" has been viewed differently over the course of American history. I'm Nyla Boodoo. This is 1A.

0: I'm Scott Tong. Tensions between the U.S. and Cuba are ratcheting up amid reports the U.S. may indict former Cuban President Raul Castro, and reports that Cuba has stockpiled some 300 military drones from Russia and China. Meanwhile, the power grid there is on the verge of collapse after the U.S. is cutting off oil supplies. Next time, here and now.
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2: 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Ward won the National Book Award twice for her novels Salvage the Bones and Sing, Unburied, Sing. She'll tell us about finding hope after losing her brother, her partner, and her grandmother. 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
3: Here's the right-wing criticism of America's most elite colleges. 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
6: In a special episode of 1A in front of a live audience, we're discussing faith in the state of our democracy in partnership with Religion News Service. 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

0: Jeffrey Rosen, CEO Emeritus of the National Constitution Center and a professor of law at George Washington University Law School. I wanted to start by playing a clip from Minnesota Catholic Bishop Robert Barron on Sunday because I think it captures well a lot of the sentiment that I heard expressed and some of the things we've been talking about.
1: And I would say, as we reflect on our history, from the founding, through the trials of the Civil War, to the struggle for civil rights, we can see this consistent thread, the conviction that human dignity, equality, rights, freedom, and the rule of law are all grounded in God.
0: Jeff, your thoughts on that?
2: In a sense, it's descriptively correct. The founders were Christians to various degrees, and religion was at the centerpiece of movements ranging from abolitionism to prohibition. But it is just as important to emphasize that the founders believed that the government should not favor one religion or another. Jefferson, in his Virginia Bill of Religious Freedom, which he thought was one of his three most important accomplishments. He put three on his tombstone, that bill, writing the Declaration, and founding the University of Virginia. He didn't even mention the fact that he was president. He said that truth has nothing to fear from error as long as reason is free to combat it. So Jefferson sees no conflict between God and reason, and he insists that you need to hear a range of views about religion, even erroneous ones, so that people can make up their own mind. And Jefferson's views on religion are beautifully summarized in the greatest free speech opinion of all times, written by Louis Brandeis, one of my heroes, who'd been reading Jefferson over the summer of 1926. This is the Whitney versus California opinion. And as a party trick, I think I can do it from memory because I've done it a few times.
0: Oh, now you have to. Go
2: okay,
0: ahead.
2: Here we go. This is Brandeis literally channeling Jefferson almost word for word. Those who won our revolution believe that the final end of the state was to make men free to develop their faculties and that in its government, the deliberative forces should prevail over the arbitrary. They valued liberty both as an end and as a means. They believed liberty to be the secret of happiness and courage to be the secret of liberty. That's a quotation from Pericles' funeral oration. They believed that freedom to think as you will and speak as you think, that's from Tacitus, are means indispensable to the discovery and spread of political truth. That without free speech and assembly, discussion would be futile. That with it, discussion affords ordinarily adequate protection against the dissemination of noxious doctrine, that the greatest threat to freedom is an inert people, and that public discussion is a political duty. So you see in those gorgeous words all of Jefferson's reasons for protecting free speech. We need it so that we can discover the truth. Citizens have to protect government and criticize their officials. We need autonomy to express our own views, and freedom of conscience is an unalienable right. So for all those reasons, although it's true historically that so many reform movements have been linked to a conception of the divine, it's not just a Christian nation. Even in the Brandeis quote, we heard quotations from Tacitus and Pericles, the ancient Greek and Roman authorities, and the Whig authorities, and the Christians who believe that faith is compatible with reason. So it's complicated, as Mark David Hall says, and it's wrong for any single religion to claim that it has a monopoly on the truth.
0: Jack, you cover the intersection of religion and politics. What have we seen? I think a lot of people hear people say the Trump administration uses overtly Christian language. Can you give us an example of that? Secretary Hegseth also spoke on Sunday via video message. We've heard Secretary Hegseth use very overt Christian language, particularly as we're thinking about the most recent military war against Iran.
3: Yeah, I mean, what we've seen a lot of is different pieces of the administration leaning heavily on religious language in general and Christian language in particular. The two most prominent examples of that are probably the Department of Homeland Security. There's been a lot of religious imagery shared on their social media feeds. For instance, scripture being emblazoned on top of images of DHS agents conducting raids. And then we've also seen, of course, Pete Hegseth at the Defense Department. He is now hosting his own worship service. It is certainly not unprecedented for the Pentagon to host worship services. They have their own chaplaincy corps, but he is hosting what is called on the signs the Sec War, Secretary of War, which is the title he uses, worship service, and is calling in his own he calls in his own pastors, actually, because there's multiple pastors that he actually has, to preach and to speak at those events. And again, kind of centering a specific kind of religious imagery in Christianity. And I'll note that...
0: I was going to say, you were actually at... I want to ask about Go ahead.
3: Just one quick thing I did want to say, to note how... how explicit this can be. I misspoke earlier. I said that there was no Hindu representation. That's not true. Tulsi Gabbard was a late addition to the event on Sunday, and she delivered a video message. During that video message, though, she did not appear to overtly reference her own Hinduism. Instead, she referred to the Lord's Prayer, a Christian prayer. So the religious imagery, particularly Christian rhetoric and imagery, seems to have come across pretty strongly across this administration and its allies.
0: I was going to ask you about a biblical reference that Pete Hegseth made when you were in the room calling the media Pharisees. Can you tell us about that?
3: Yeah, there was a recent press conference at the Pentagon where Pete Hegseth, he has often referenced faith and his faith during these press conferences, often kind of begins them with a sort of mini speech in which he will reference religious themes. And this one, he actually referenced a sermon that had been delivered at Christ Church DC, which is technically a worship service that is being run by a church in Moscow, Idaho, that's run by Pastor Doug Wilson, who is a self-described Christian nationalist. And according to Hegseth, during the course of that sermon that was being preached at his church that Sunday, they had made reference to the Pharisees, these biblical figures that are often in opposition to Jesus in the biblical narrative. And then he looked up at the reporters, which included myself, and said, "The press are just like these Pharisees." And I was the one guy in the back, like, furiously typing. I'm like, "This is a specific religious reference." But I'm not sure everyone else, all the other reporters got it. But he was clearly, and he has used it since on social media. He has doubled down on this idea that, the press are in fact emblematic of the biblical opponent to Jesus Christ. And that is not something we necessarily would have heard from any number of previous administrations.
0: So let's go back to this idea of under God. I actually did a deep dive over the weekend. I wrote about this on my Substack about the inclusion of the phrase under God in the Pledge of Allegiance, which actually only happened in 1954. Jeff, can you explain a little bit of the context of the phrase under God, what that would have meant in 1954 versus what it meant? We got a question from Mark, who's saying, "I've heard that Lincoln's use of under God really meant God willing, an expression that his country would be healed after the Civil War rather than a declaration of theocracy." Mark is, of course, referring to the closing sentence of Lincoln's Gettysburg Address in November of 1863. How has this phrase, under God, different generations interpreted it differently, you think?
2: Well, Lincoln is interesting. He was referenced a lot at the rally. He did use a lot of religious imagery. He learned to read by reading the King James Bible by candlelight, so he'd imbued it. On the other hand, his personal faith, although deep, was not conventional, and he was rather elliptical about how orthodox a Christian he was. Remember, if you go back to the founding, Madison, who is the most firm on this question, when he says government should take no cognizance of religion, he refused to issue Thanksgiving proclamations, and in theory, he would have opposed having a minister open Congress. He allowed congressional ministers as a kind of de minimis exception, the idea that it wasn't coercive in any particular way. And over the course of American history, a bunch of those traditions have accumulated, including putting under God on the Pledge of Allegiance. In the 40s, as you said, it meant something very different than it would have to Lincoln and to Madison. The question of whether these references to under God violate the Constitution came up before the Supreme Court a few years ago, and the court held that putting under God on the money doesn't violate the Constitution because it's rooted in tradition. And then there was a really interesting case where the town of Galway wanted to have different ministers from different faiths start their town meetings, and the court upheld that as well on the ground that there was a tradition of ministers in town meetings. So with this history and tradition approach, this court seems likely to approve certain references to under God, even though a strict vision of religion blindness that Madison embraced wouldn't tolerate it. But it certainly did not mean under a single God or a Christian God in a way that's being used today.
0: We got this comment from a listener. I'm getting tired of hearing about originalism. We inherited a framework from the founders, but much like a story, it no longer belongs to the authors. Governance happens only at the consent of the governed, and the founders are not here anymore to consent. The government should be only what the current people want, and the least of us should have the same basic rights as anyone else. You can keep the questions and comments coming by emailing 1A@WAMU.org. We're talking to Jeffrey Rosen and Jack Jenkins. I'm Nyla Boodoo. You're listening to 1A. Jack, can I ask you about the other side of this? Democrat James Tallarico is running for Senate in Texas. He's a Presbyterian, a seminarian who has directly criticized Christian nationalism, saying that it has distorted his faith. He's made this a big part of his political brand. You've done a lot of reporting and writing on the religious left. Is James Tallarico the new face of this?
3: I think he's certainly one emanation of it, right? I think the interesting thing about the religious left is that it is a, I often describe it as a coalition of coalitions. It is many things at once by design. And I think that's also just true of the left in general. People often try to compare the religious left to the religious right, but there is nothing on the left that occupies the same political might and organization as the religious right. So the left in general focuses a coalition of coalitions of which the religious left is certainly a part. But Tallarico is interesting because, one, I think there's a very real chance he might win in Texas. I mean, that is not in any way prescriptive. I am not predicting an election, will be very clear. I do not do that. But it's interesting how much attention he is getting for his faith. When in many ways he's actually pretty, archetypal for a lot of mainline Christians in the United States. It's notable that there has been a significant pushback to, for instance, this administration's immigration policies from particularly mainline Protestant leaders. The first day Trump was in office, during the inaugural prayer service, he had that sermon preached to him by Bishop Marion Buddy, the Episcopal Bishop of Washington, asking him to have mercy on immigrants, among other groups. And he, that pattern has continued with, some pastors being arrested protesting the Department of Homeland Security actions. We've had, at least one pastor, a couple pastors actually shot in the head and face with pepper balls and pepper rounds, which apparently those are two different things, as I've come to learn, and while processing these administration policies. And so what I have seen over the last year is actually a significantly galvanized religious left that, in terms of the activism space, and in addition to Tallarico, we have multiple other clergy that are running for office, both white mainliners and black Protestant pastors across the country, and within the Christian space being really activated. And I've seen significant activism that, bubbling up among Muslim American and Jewish American communities as well. So I would just say Tallarico might be the one getting the most attention just because flipping Texas would be a significant achievement for Democrats, flipping a Texas Senate seat. But in some ways, it's really interesting how much attention he's getting, given that he's kind of a rank-and-file mainliner in a lot of ways. Let me put it this way. You could hear a lot of his rhetoric in a mainline Presbyterian seminary if you dropped in.
0: Can I ask about your in-depth reporting that you did for RNS this week on the legacy of Thomas Paine? Because as we were talking about founding fathers, Thomas Paine, of course, the English-born political writer who became one of the founding fathers, author of Common Sense 250 years ago, in modern politics, he's become a symbol, but actually for the left.
3: Right. He's gone through a few different different groups have aligned with him politically over the course of the years. Ronald Reagan actually cited him a decent amount, but often he is more aligned progressive and activist groups. The reason I ended up writing that piece is because it was striking to me that I was in, for instance, Pete Hegseth's church, that worship service I mentioned earlier, and the inaugural sermon that was preached at, when they started that worship service, the pastor went out of his way to speak dismissively about Thomas Paine. And I was like, who is still talking talking about Thomas Paine. And then I was also covering an O Kings rally in which, Representative Jamie Raskin stood up there and talked very positively about Thomas Paine. And then I went to the National Conservatism Conference and they again spoke dismissively about Thomas Paine. And that's what's called a trend story. and so I was like, but it's so interesting that, you know, part of it is that he was such a huge influence on the American Revolution. He also was intensely critical of organized religion. He was a deist. He was raised a Quaker, but very much died a deist and wrote a whole book called The Age of Reason that really kind of, historians argue, kind of sullied his reputation at the end of his career. So he's an interesting, you know, kind of forgotten founding father who was controversial in his own lifetime, but now has kind of had a second life.
0: Jack, can I stop you just because we're almost out of time? And Jeff, I just want to ask you very quickly, are the arguments over Thomas Paine and everyone else that we've been talking about maybe the ultimate expression of the spirited debate our forefathers perhaps hoped we would be having today?
2: Absolutely. The very essence of Madison's view is that you need access to a variety of views in order to ensure that truth can triumph over error. And this is a beautiful example of that. History is complicated. The more you learn, the more exciting it is, the more disagreement you see. But disagreement is not a bug in the system. It's a feature. And civil disagreement is exactly what has sustained the Republic.
0: Thank you so much. Thank you to Jeffrey Rosen, CEO Emeritus of the National Constitution Center, Professor of Law at George Washington University Law School. I want to thank Jack Jenkins, RNS national reporter. Earlier, we heard from Asma Uddin, who's also a fellow at the Freedom Forum, and Mark David Hall, a professor at Regent University's Roberson School of Government. Thank you to our live studio audience for joining us here at Katzen Hall at American University. Special thanks to our virtual audience on Zoom. RNS is grateful to have the Henry Luce Foundation for its generous support of this event. And special thank you to all the RNS and WAMU staff and volunteers who made this event possible. This program comes to you from WAMU, part of American University in Washington, distributed by NPR. I'm Nyla Boodoo. This is 1A.

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10: Good morning. It is Tuesday, May 19th, and this is your reader, John Michael, for the Washington Post. Trump says he's called off attack on Iran to give talks more time. President Donald Trump said Monday that he had tentatively called off plans for the United States military to attack Iran after the heads of three countries in the Middle East asked him to give negotiations more time. In a Truth Social post on Monday, Trump said Qatari Emir Tamim bin Ahmed Al Thani, Saudi Arabian Crown Prince Mohammed bin Salman, and United Arab Emirates President Mohammed bin Zayed Al Nahyan have asked him to hold off on a planned military strike on Iran, originally scheduled for Tuesday, in light of serious negotiations on a peace deal. Based on my respect for the above-mentioned leaders, Trump wrote, he had instructed U.S. military leaders that we will not be doing the scheduled attack of Iran tomorrow. Trump told reporters at a White House event a few hours after his post that the leaders had asked him to hold off on an attack for 2 or 3 days, a short period of time. The move was the latest sudden turn by Trump in the 11 weeks since the U.S. and Israel launched their attack on Iran on February 28th. In recent days, he had threatened renewed attacks. On Sunday, he wrote on Truth Social that Iran needed to move fast or there won't be anything left and that the clock is ticking. In his latest post, Trump insisted, however, that the U.S. military is prepared to launch a full, large-scale assault on Iran on a moment's notice if negotiations sour and that any deal has to include no nuclear weapons for Iran. We've had periods of time where we thought we were pretty close to making a deal, and it didn't work out, he told reporters on Monday. But this is a little bit different. Mohsen Razaei, a military advisor to Iran's supreme leader, mocked Trump's decision Tuesday morning, posting on social media that it was done in the vain hope of getting Iran to surrender. The U.S. and Iran remained locked in a tense standoff over the Strait of Hormuz, the narrow Persian Gulf waterway through which 20% of the world's oil supply passes. The two countries have imposed competing blockades and military restrictions around the strait, disrupting global energy markets, driving up gas prices, and contributing to growing public anxiety about the economy 5 months before the midterm elections. Last month, in an address to the nation, since he has offered mixed signals. In an interview with the New York Post published Monday, Trump said Iran knows what's going to happen soon, but he declined to elaborate. In explaining his decision to call off the attacks, Trump said the Arab leaders told him negotiations were on the brink of a breakthrough that will be very acceptable to the United States and that will ensure Iran doesn't have nuclear weapons. A Pakistani official briefed on the mediation efforts said Iran and the United States have exchanged several proposals and counterproposals over the past week as mediators seek to avoid more conflict. A Middle Eastern diplomat familiar with the negotiations told the Washington Post that Trump was specifically dissatisfied with the previous offer from Iran pertaining to limits on nuclear enrichment and wanted to deal with more extensive restrictions. In earlier rounds of talks, a U.S. proposal would have banned Iran from enriching uranium for 25 years. Iran rejected that, said the diplomat, who spoke on the condition of anonymity to discuss sensitive negotiations. A latter U.S. proposal would have banned enrichment for 20 years, which Iran also rejected, the diplomat said. During recent talks, the United States said it could consider lifting sanctions on Iranian oil exports, according to the Pakistani official, if Tehran agreed to end support for proxy forces in the region. Recent proposals also show that Iran may be willing to send a portion of its enriched uranium stockpile abroad, the official said. However, the official cautioned that neither issue was finalized and would probably be contingent on other elements of the deal. With so many issues under discussion, the deal sequencing also appears to be frustrating progress. Iran wants an agreement to end the war before the announcement of a nuclear deal, the official said. The United States wants agreements on all issues announced at once. Among the countries urging the U.S. to hold off the attacks was the United Arab Emirates, Trump said. The oil-rich nation is often one of the most publicly hawkish Arab countries toward Iran, but it has also weathered the most extensive attacks from Tehran in the conflict. Iran has targeted the UAE because of its close security and diplomatic ties to Israel. The UAE's push to hold off on the strike is an indication of its own vulnerability to renewed Iranian attacks on its cities, oil infrastructure, and military bases, the diplomat said. U.S. Central Command, which oversees forces in the region, declined to comment Monday on Trump's remarks. U.S. officials have offered conflicting views on Iran's remaining combat capability. Admiral Brad Cooper, who oversees Central Command, told the Senate Armed Services Committee last week that the U.S. military has significantly degraded Iranian combat capability, including sinking nearly all of the Iranian Navy. Despite that, a CIA assessment this week found that Iran can withstand the U.S. naval blockade for at least 3 to 4 more months before facing severe economic hardship. The Pentagon has kept significant naval forces in the region throughout the ceasefire, including 2 aircraft carriers, the USS Abraham Lincoln and the USS George H.W. Bush, defense officials said, speaking on the condition of anonymity because of the sensitivity of the issue. U.S. forces also continue to enforce a naval blockade against Iranian vessels to pressure Iran to reach a settlement acceptable to the United States. While a blockade is typically considered an act of war in its own right, Cooper has downplayed that, saying last week that the United States is not engaged in hostilities with Iran at the moment. Senior Pentagon officials also have downplayed the depletion of many of the U.S.'s military high-end munitions in the opening weeks of the war, saying plenty of other weapons remain. In a separate hearing, Defense Secretary Pete Hegseth and General Dan Kane, chairman of the Joint Chiefs of Staff, encountered criticism last week before the House Appropriations Committee's panel on defense spending. The Pentagon's acting controller, Jules W. Hearst III, told lawmakers that the war has cost the Pentagon at least $29 billion so far, not counting the significant damage that Iranian forces have caused to U.S. bases in the region. Any effort by the administration to launch new attacks is likely to come under scrutiny by lawmakers, who note that the conflict already has stretched beyond 60 days, the legal limit a president may wage war without seeking congressional approval, according to the decades-old War Powers Act. Trump administration officials have sought to sidestep that issue by asserting that the pause in bombing equaled the end of the conflict. Any resumption of hostilities would mark the beginning of a new one, they have said. EPA wants to repeal limits on forever chemicals in drinking water. The Environmental Protection Agency on Monday proposed repealing limits on 4 types of forever chemicals in drinking water, while delaying regulations on 2 others, drawing swift criticism from both environmental activists and the Make America Healthy Again movement that has supported President Donald Trump. Shortly after Trump took office, the EPA signaled its plans to rescind the 2024 protections against per- and polyfluoroalkyl substances known as PFAS. More than a year later, the agency has issued its formal proposal. We are proposing to rescind and restart the regulation for 4 other PFAS, EPA Administrator Lee Zeldin said at an event on Monday. It's not because they don't matter. They might warrant strict standards, possibly even stricter than what we previously regulated. Zeldin said the administration of President Joe Biden had rushed those regulations before the end of his term and not followed procedure, leaving them open to be struck down in court. If finalized, the EPA's proposal would end the Biden-era drinking water limits for 4 toxic PFAS compounds: Gen X, PFHXS, PFNA, and PFBS. The agency said in a statement that it would evaluate those PFAS and issue new regulations while stating it cannot predetermine the outcome of that process. It will also allow utilities to opt in to extensions of up to 2 additional years to comply with limits on the amounts of 2 other prevalent compounds known as PFOS and PFOA. The EPA had started the process earlier for regulating those chemicals, which are among those most studied PFASs. The science on these 2 chemicals is some of the strongest on any drinking water contaminant we regulate. Those levels are staying, Zeldin said. The EPA said that separate from drinking water standards, it will issue limits for discharge of PFAS by the chemical industry and other sources in coming months. PFASs are used in a variety of products like nonstick pans and firefighting foam and have been linked to cancer, immune system problems, and infertility. They are called forever chemicals because they can take years to break down in the environment. All 50 states have recorded levels of PFASs in drinking water above the EPA standards, according to the National Resources Defense Council. Numerous communities around the country, such as those in North Carolina along the Cape Fear River, have battled for years to clean up man-made chemicals in drinking water sources. When the Biden administration finalized the first-ever national legally enforceable drinking water standards for FPASs in 2024, the EPA estimated the regulations would reduce exposure for about 100 million people across the United States. It marked the first time the agency had successfully set a drinking water standard for a new contaminant since 1996. Barely 2 years later, the Trump administration is seeking to unravel much of that effort. If they really cared about regulating it, then they would keep those standards in place, said Alex Clark, a prominent conservative wellness influencer and podcaster aligned with MAHA movement. I'm tired of making excuses for dangerous chemicals to continue flooding our environment and harming our kids. The administration says the right things about tackling chemicals, but is not following through with strong enough actions, Clark added. I don't see how you put a positive light on this, said David Andrews, chief science officer for the Environmental Working Group. Ultimately, I see this as a betrayal of public health and the mission of making America healthier. Safe and clean drinking water should be a right for everyone in this country. The American Chemistry Council, which represents the chemical industry, supports the regulatory changes and emphasize that PFASs are used in critical technologies, including in defense, electronics, and energy, said Robert J. Simon, the group's vice president for chemical products and technology. The American Water Works Association, a nonprofit group whose members include water utilities and treatment plant operators, has expressed concern that the estimated cost to implement the Biden-era standards could be much higher than the EPA's calculations and could strain utilities' budgets. Because most water systems depend on revenue from water ratepayers, the group warned in a recent legal filing prior to the EPA announcement, the costs of regulation are largely borne by the system's customers. Andrews noted that scientific evidence for the potential harms posed by PFASs has continued to grow in recent years. Exposure to the chemicals has been linked to increased risks of certain types of cancer, low birth rate, high cholesterol, and negative effects on the liver, thyroid, and immune system. Given those realities, he said, the EPA should be speeding up implementation of the stricter drinking water standards rather than weakening them. Slow walking this is really just going in the wrong direction, Andrews said. The EWG and the Natural Resources Defense Council say the move to repeal the regulations is also on shaky ground. The EWG has said the rollback almost certainly runs afoul of the anti-backsliding provision for the Safe Drinking Water Act, which does not allow for weakening drinking water standards once they are in place. Eric Olson, the NRDC's Senior Strategic Director for Health, said giving companies until 2031 to meet limits on PFOS and PFOA also appears to violate the law's demand that standards be effective within 5 years. While PFOS and PFOA have largely been phased out of U.S. manufacturing, they are still widely found in the environment. In the absence of federal standards before 2024, numerous states have taken actions to try to limit PFAS's contamination in drinking water. But those guidelines and the chemicals they regulate vary. Even if courts ultimately uphold the Biden-era regulations, it will not fully address the much larger problem of public exposure to PFAS, Olson said. Beyond the six compounds in question, there are hundreds of PFASs being used in manufacturing today that are also toxic and demand to be regulated together as a chemical class, an idea the EPA has so far resisted, Olson said. The Trump administration has taken smaller steps to address public concerns about PFASs. Last month, Zeldin and the Health and Human Service Secretary Robert F. Kennedy Jr. announced that PFASs as a group would be added to the list of known contaminants for further study and monitoring without imposing limits. The EPA has also launched an effort to give technical assistance and funding to communities and water systems seeking to remove PFASs from their water supply. That hasn't satisfied many in the MAHA movement, who are demanding swifter actions to limit chemicals. Kennedy has championed the movement, but it is a diffuse coalition of broadly anti-chemical and anti-vaccine mothers and other activists. To avoid a rupture with that constitution, the agency has also been sitting on approvals of the new FPS chemicals, people familiar with the matter told the Washington Post in April. Kennedy, when questioned during a congressional hearing in April about EPA policies that seemed to contradict the MAHA movement, said it was not his department and to talk to Zeldin. At the event with Zeldin on Monday, Kennedy said he knew the administrator and his staff are completely committed to tackling PFASs. He highlighted efforts by the Department of Health and Human Service to foster development of technology to destroy PFASs and the National Institutes of Health's research on the subject. The proposal will be open for public comment for 60 days. That input will be considered before the proposal is finalized and revised. Instead of proms and parties, she spent senior year fighting an ice warehouse. It was around midnight when Callie Overs approached the lectern in City Hall in early February. She peered up at the dais in front of her and the mayor, Kevin Sarter, and spoke nervously. I am a current student at Dysart High School and the student body vice president, Overs said. With a GPA of 4.3, before anyone passes me off as young and dumb. Overs had joined the PAC City Council meeting to voice her concern about the Department of Homeland Security's recent purchase of a warehouse in her Phoenix suburb, which the government planned to turn into an Immigration and Customs Enforcement detention center. The facility sits blocks away from her high school, Overs told her mayor. She feared that federal agents would target students and families from Dysart, where the student body is 60% Hispanic, and that the detention center could bring the chaos and violence that has surrounded other ICE facilities to her school. Get this out of our city, she urged. In the weeks and months that followed, Sauter said repeatedly that his hands were tied. Overs hasn't stopped asking. State and local authorities have grappled with a new facet of the Trump administration's deportation campaign this year, as DHS has purchased warehouses around the country to grow its network of immigration detention centers. Some communities have scuttled ICE projects in their neighborhoods after pushing back. But the battle in Surprise, Arizona has dragged on. Helping sustain it has been Overs, a quiet teenager who said she can't understand when city officials and politicians drag their feet. They're not doing their jobs, Overs told the Washington Post in early May on her last week of school. Overs has envisioned the end of her senior year as a celebration. Instead, she has spent months waging a stubborn campaign against the planned ICE detention center near her school, becoming a fixture at city council meetings, rallying classmates for TV interviews, and, as the tension increased, becoming the target of online threats. She is lobbying her representatives in Congress to propose legislation banning ICE facilities near schools nationwide. It sometimes feels like no one is taking her seriously, but Overs' messages, earnest and carried by the frustration of a 17-year-old coming of age in a political moment full of tension and fear, has resonated with many in her city. Why can't the adults stop this? The roughly 400,000-square-foot warehouse near Dysart High School is one of 11 buildings across eight states that DHS purchased this year in a multi-million-dollar project to expand its network of immigration detention centers. DHS bought it for around $70 million and has said it will hold between 500 and 1,500 detainees, according to Arizona officials. Cities and towns, even deep red ones, have bristled at the purchases. In some places, local officials choose to push back. Building owners halted plans to sell warehouses to ICE in Oklahoma City and Ashland, Virginia, after residents and officials protested. The mayor of Kansas City, Missouri, introduced a measure to ban non-municipal detention facilities for 5 years after learning of ICE plans to build a detention center in January. Many in Surprise, Arizona, a fast-growing, largely Republican suburb, oppose the ICE facility here as well. But their mayor, Sauter, had a cautious response. He was blindsided, but the city could not regulate the federal government's purchase or use of the warehouse, he said in a February City Council meeting. Overs Felter High School, located just across the border of Surprise, Arizona, in the neighboring city of El Mirage, was being ignored. Already, the purchase of the warehouse by the DHS had prompted some families to keep their children home for fear of increased ICE activities, students said. Elijah Perez Cardona, who just graduated from DYSART, said his parents took away the keys to his truck, afraid that federal agents might stop him on a joyride. Cardona and Dania Siqueiros, DYSART's outgoing student body president, organized carpools for classmates after their parents began staying out home out of fear of ICE. The adults in power should feel responsible, Overs said at the next city council meeting 2 weeks later. DYSART Unified School District declined to comment on the detention center. Sauter and the Surprise City Council sent a letter asking DHS to share more information about the facility and cooperate with city leadership, but by March, they appeared to acquiesce. Sauter said in a news conference that Surprise, Arizona officials met with DHS in Washington and were told the facility would not trigger local immigration enforcement, and that ICE agents would not operate in Surprise, Arizona schools, churches, or senior centers. DHS also said it will reimburse the city for lost property tax, according to Sauter. While we cannot stop a federal agency from purchasing land, we can work to mitigate their impact to Surprise, the mayor said. Chris Judge, a Surprise City Council member, told the Post he also feared reprisal from state legislatures, who have filed complaints against Arizona City and County for opposing ICE. Sauter did not comment on Overs' criticism. He said in a statement that he is continuing discussions with DHS and is committed to protecting the safety and best interests of our community. Overs also went bigger. She reached out to Representative Paul A. Gosar, Republican, and Democratic Senators Mark Kelly and Ruben Gallego with a bold demand. Proposed legislation banning any ICE facilities within a 3-mile radius of a K-12 school. Student security is a bipartisan, non-political issue, Overs wrote in a Change.org petition. None of the congressmen met with Overs, but staff members from their offices spoke with her. Gosar's staff did not commit to supporting her petition, while Kelly and Gallego's offices told Overs the bill was unlikely to pass in Congress without Republican support, she said. Spokespeople for Kelly and Gallego, who have opposed the Sunrise facility, praised Overs for her efforts but did not comment on her proposal. In March, the senators backed a bill that would bar DHS from constructing detention centers without approval from local officials. Gosar did not respond to a request for comment. DHS declined to comment on concerns about the Surprise facility. In a letter to Gosar, shared by the congressman, the department said ICE strives to maintain a cooperative partnership with local communities. Campaigning against the ICE facility consumed the rest of Overs' senior school year. After class, she waded through crowds of protesters outside City Hall to pass out pamphlets for her petition. She covered her school Chromebook with sticky note reminders of calls to schedule and emails to send. The meetings left her little time to see friends, except when she encouraged them to join her for interviews. It wasn't the senior year Overs had envisioned. She started the year by picking a silly kid's backpack, a Dysart senior tradition. Overs chose a red one themed after the Pixar movie Cars, with an image of Lightning McQueen. In the spring, she placed a sticker above the cartoon character that read, "No Ice Prison in Surprise." Any normalcy left in Overs' senior spring shattered when insults and death threats began against her to appear online. Rachel Owens, Overs' mother, said she contacted Surprise police after someone on a neighborhood Facebook group wrote, "Hopefully she gets shot by an alien," using a gun emoji. Owens, 47, said it felt surreal to see Callie on TV, terrifying to read the anger against her. "She's putting herself out there, and these elected officials, I feel like they could be doing more," Owens said. But she added she was proud of Overs and her work. "I don't want her to give up," she said. The breakthrough for Overs and other protesting the detention center came in late April when Arizona Attorney General Chris Mays sued DHS, alleging it violated federal immigration and environmental laws by moving to develop the detention center without conducting an environmental assessment. DHS has declined to comment on the lawsuit. A court date has not yet been set for the state's lawsuit, and the status of the ICE facility is uncertain. Days before the state sued DHS, the department issued a stop work order to the security contractor tasked with developing the detention center, according to federal contract records reviewed by the news site Project Saltbox. The stop work order was rescinded in early May, according to federal records. Asked about the pause in construction, a DHS spokesperson said the department was reviewing agency policies and proposals after the appointment of new DHS Secretary Mark Wayne Mullen in March. DHS is moving forward with plans to convert warehouses it purchased in other cities, the Post reported last week. Overs, who graduated Wednesday, said she is still concerned for her friends who remain at Dysart. She has not given up on her petition for a national ban on ICE facilities near schools. "I've learned that for things to be worth it in the end, you kind of have to struggle," Overs said. In late April, she stood before another

the next morning exhausted and sunburned. That night, she decided to stay home. New York Times files new Defense Department lawsuit challenging escort requirement. The New York Times on Monday filed a second lawsuit against the Defense Department, arguing that an interim press policy mandating that reporters be escorted while on the Pentagon grounds is unconstitutional. The escort policy was introduced in March after senior U.S. District Judge Paul L. Friedman struck down an earlier set of restrictions introduced by the department, saying it violated the free press and due process rights of the Times and reporter Julian E. Barnes. Friedman ruled in April that the interim policy violated his court order, but an appeals court panel stayed part of his ruling, allowing the escort requirement to continue while the government appeals the decision. The complaint names as defendants not only the Defense Department, but also Secretary Pete Hegseth, Pentagon Chief Spokesperson Sean Parnell, and Timothy Parlatore, Hegseth's personal attorney, who also serves as a senior advisor and wrote the press policies. The Times says the interim policy violates its First and Fifth Amendment rights as well as federal administrative law. By filing a fresh suit, the Times hopes to challenge the legality of the interim policy, regardless of whether it violates the judge's prior order. The latest filing by the New York Times, while dressed up to look like a constitutional challenge, is nothing more than an attempt to remove the barriers to getting their hands on classified information, Parnell, the Pentagon spokesman, said in a statement. They want to roam the halls of the Pentagon freely and without an escort, a privilege that they say they do not have in any other federal building. The department's policy is completely lawful and narrowly designed to protect national security information from unlawful criminal disclosure. Hegseth began imposing limits on journalists' movements in the spring of 2025, months after he became defense secretary, and has only expanded those restrictions in the year since. In May 2025, the department began requiring a government escort for reporters to move beyond certain corridors, including areas near Hegseth's and his aides' offices. The move elicited stern rebukes from press freedom advocacy groups. The National Press Club said at the time that the restrictions raised serious concerns about transparency, oversight, and the public's right to know. Hegseth and his aides have consistently claimed the restrictions are necessary to protect national security interests. Charlie Stantlander, a spokesperson for the Times, said in a statement that the interim policy was hastily put into place and called it an unconstitutional attempt by the Pentagon to prevent independent reporting on military affairs. As we have said before, Americans deserve visibility into how their government is being run and the actions the military is taking in their name and with their tax dollars, he said. Theodore J. Boutrous, Jr., a partner of the law firm representing the Times, said the interim escort requirement is unlawful and harms the ability of Americans to get information about the military. The policy is a blatant effort to thwart independent journalism that violates the First Amendment, defies the district court's earlier injunction, departs from long-standing tradition, and hurts the American people by trying to hide important information from them during wartime. Boutrous, who works for the Los Angeles office

0: office of Gibson Dung said in a statement. The Times first sued the Defense Department in December, challenging a department policy that required journalists to sign an agreement prohibiting them from soliciting any information not authorized for release by the government. That policy led to a mass walkout in October by journalists covering the Pentagon, including those at the Times and the Washington Post. Most of the hundreds of journalists credentialed to cover the Defense Department turned in their press badges rather than accede to the requirement. Afterward, the Pentagon welcomed a new crop of credentialed media, largely from right-winged outlets. Hegseth has allowed members of the former Pentagon press corps into recent news conferences about the war in Iran, though opportunities for questions have been granted mostly to members of right-wing outlets, who have been seated in front rows. The complaint also alleges that the interim policy was a form of retaliation against the Times for winning the first lawsuit. Attorneys for the Times are also leaning on words from the policy's architect, Palatore, who said in a recent interview with a Times reporter that the interim policy used more words to say the same thing as the original October policy that Friedman struck down. The filing also notes that Hegseth has called the Times unpatriotic and compared journalists to the Pharisees of the New Testament, who he said sought to destroy Jesus and were only there to explain away the goodness in pursuit of their agenda. The complaint cites those statements as evidence of a retaliatory motive. Getting real about Medicare for All in California. Former Health and Human Service Secretary Xavier Becerra recently nodded to a reality on health care, and his Democratic rivals for California governor are pummeling him for it. After decades of championing a single-payer tax system, Becerra reportedly told the California Medical Association that he's not supportive at this point. His spokesman clarified that single-payer remains the right goal, but President Donald Trump would never approve the state diverting funds for its implementation, so he plans to focus instead on shoring up Medicaid. During their final debate before the June 2nd primary, billionaire Tom Steyer and former Congresswoman Katie Porter tried to spin Becerra's practicality as evidence that he sold out to corporate interests. That line may work in a state where Democrats outnumber Republicans by almost 2-1, but their records complicate the narrative. Steyer opposed single payer when he ran for president in 2020, but flipped to run for governor. Bernie Sanders was right, he said. Boy, was I wrong. He's still unable to explain how he'd pay for it. Porter previously acknowledged that single-payer was unrealistic in the short term for similar reasons as Becerra. But now she's promising to deliver Medicare for all in California if she wins. To their credit, neither San Jose Mayor Matt Mahan nor former Los Angeles Mayor Antonio Villaraigosa supports single-payer, but polls show both struggling to break into the top tier in the gubernatorial primary. Outgoing Governor Gavin Newsom, Democrat, pledged during his 2018 campaign to implement a state-run single-payer system, but he broke that promise after he got into office. If implemented, his plan would have crushed the state's finances. California's nonpartisan legislative and analyst office estimated in 2022 that single payer would cost between $494 billion and $552 billion a year. For comparison, the state budget Newsom proposed last week, after 4 years of inflation, calls for spending $349 billion next year. More than doubling spending would require dramatic tax hikes in a state the Tax Foundation already ranks as 48th on tax competitiveness. The referendum that will be on the ballot this fall to levy a 5% wealth tax on all California business billionaires is estimated by its own sponsors to raise $100 billion. And it will likely bring in far less because so many high net worth individuals are leaving the state. A similar experience of getting mugged by reality prompted Vermont to end its experiment with universal health care in 2014 before imposing taxes that would have crippled the state. California is bigger and wealthier, but its future prosperity is not assured. American tests positive for Ebola. U.S. to screen travelers at airports. An American has tested positive for Ebola while working in Congo and is being transported to Germany for treatment along with six other Americans who are high-risk contacts, the Center for Disease Control and Prevention said. The CDC also is enhancing public health screening and traveler monitoring amid a growing Ebola outbreak, and non-U.S. passport holders face entry restrictions if they have been to Uganda, the Democratic Republic of Congo, or South Sudan in the previous 21 days. To the American public, the risk to the United States remains low, said Satish Pillai, CDC Ebola Response Incident Manager. Travelers to the region should avoid contact with six people, report symptoms immediately, and follow our travel guidance. Health experts are growing increasingly alarmed about this outbreak, arguing that cases have been spreading undetected in a volatile region as public health authorities are stretched thin amid funding cuts and ongoing hantavirus outbreak. World Health Organization Director General Tedros Adhanom, speaking before the World Health Assembly on Tuesday in Geneva, said he was deeply concerned about the scale and speed of the epidemic, adding that WHO would convene its emergency meeting that day to seek temporary recommendations. CDC officials noted the American impacted are being transported to Germany, a country that has experience caring for Ebola patients and is a shorter flight from Congo. Their travel itinerary is evolving, and CDC is looking into lab-made antibody treatments. We are going to do this to ensure that they are at a level of care that they can receive that either treatment or observation that's required, Pillai said. The American who tested positive is Peter Stafford, a doctor working for the missionary organization Surge in Congo since 2023. He tested positive for the Budibugoyo strain of Ebola after treating patients at Nugundi Hospital. The group has two other physicians being monitored, including Rebecca Stanford, his wife, and Patrick La Rochelle, as well as the Stratford's four children. All three medical professionals have strictly adhered to established quarantine protocols since the potential exposure, the statement said. The missionary organization has not returned requests for comment. Stafford met his wife, also a physician, at medical school at Ohio State University before the family went to work in Congo, according to a fundraising page on the nonprofit's website. They are excited to participate in the work being done to share God's love and grace for a place that has suffered so much and experienced incredible loss, the page says. The National Quarantine Unit in Nebraska has not yet received a request for Ebola patients, said spokesperson Taylor Wilson, noting it has 20 beds and 18 are occupied by people linked to the outbreak of hantavirus on a cruise ship. Although there isn't another federally funded quarantine unit in the U.S., there are 13 regional emerging special pathogen treatment center locations nationwide. The travel screening comes after a Title 42 order that allows banning non-U.S. passport holders who have traveled from those countries for up to 30 days. The announcement comes as the WHO has declared the outbreak to be a public health emergency with more than 500 suspected cases and 130 suspected deaths. Although the United States withdrew from the World Health Organization officially this year, CDC officials have said they have been working with international partners and the health ministries in the affected countries. The agency also said it has been supporting response efforts through CDC county offices in Congo and Uganda to help with contact tracing, border screening, personal protective equipment, and disease monitoring. The U.S. is also coordinating with airlines, international partners, and port of entry officials to identify and manage travelers who may have been exposed to Ebola virus. The order notes that while South Sudan has not reported confirmed cases, it is considered at high risk because of its close border with the affected areas in eastern DRC and Uganda. The orders highlight that travelers departing from outbreak-affected regions frequently fly through airports in Addis Ababa, Ethiopia, Nairobi, Doha, Qatar, and Istanbul that are connected to major U.S. gateways airports, including JFK International Airport in New York, Washington Dulles International Airport, Hartsfield-Jackson Atlanta International Airport, Chicago O'Hare International Airport, and Los Angeles International Airport. The order said the amount of international travel increases the likelihood that individuals exposed to Ebola virus's disease could enter the United States before symptoms become apparent. This is your reader, John Michael, for the Washington Post. Have a good day.
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0: Here's the forecast for the Boston and South Shore area on the Talking Information Center from the National Weather Service. For today, sunny and hot, temperatures in the lower 90s. Overnight, partly cloudy, temperatures in the lower 70s. On Wednesday, cloudy, chance of showers, temperatures again into the lower 90s. The sun rose this morning at 5:18, setting at 8:03 this evening. 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
13: Good day. My name is Tim here at the Talking Information Center. And I'll be reading from the front page of the New York Times for Tuesday, May 19th. Justice Department sets up $1.8 billion fund that could funnel money to Trump allies. The arrangement was denounced by critics as a slush fund for supporters of President Trump, possibly including January 6 rioters. by Glenn Thrush, Andrew Darren, and Alan Feuer. The Trump administration announced on Monday the creation of a $1.8 billion fund to compensate those who claim they were targeted by the Biden Justice Department and Democrats, forging a pipeline to funnel taxpayer money to President Trump's allies. The highly unusual anti-weaponization fund was denounced by critics as a slush fund and as a brazen misuse of a once independent Justice Department to carry out the president's personal and political agendas. The announcement provided few details of how the disbursement would work or who would be eligible, but the arrangement raised the possibility that American taxpayers might end up writing checks to those prosecuted for the attack on the Capitol by a pro-Trump mob on January 6, 2021, and others the president has cast as victims of Biden administration actions. This is one of the single most corrupt acts in American history, said Donald Sherman, president of Citizens for Responsibility and Ethics in Washington, a nonprofit legal watchdog group that has been critical of the administration. The fund was announced shortly after Mr. Trump withdrew his lawsuit against the Internal Revenue Service, demanding at least $10 billion in damages for the unauthorized disclosure of his tax information. In addition to withdrawing his suit against the IRS, Mr. Trump will also drop separate administrative claims. These include his demand that the government pay him $230 million for investigations into his 2016 campaign potential ties to Russia, and his handling of classified documents after he left office. Administration officials said Mr. Trump, two of his sons, and his family business, who sued the IRS together, would receive an apology but would not be paid out of the new fund. The machinery of government should never be weaponized against any Americans, and it is this department's intention to make right the wrongs that were previously done while ensuring that this never happens again, Todd Blanche, the acting attorney general, said in a statement. Mr. Blanche was previously Mr. Trump's personal lawyer, defending him during the multiple prosecutions. The cash value of the fund was set at $1.776 billion, an apparent nod to the nation's founding. The Justice Department added in its announcement that its creation was intended to provide a systematic process to hear and redress claims of others who suffered weaponization and lawfare. The Justice Department has the legal authority to pay claims using taxpayer money. It is not clear whether any individual groups will have standing to challenge the arrangement in court. Mr. Trump and the department's leadership have repeatedly accused Democrats of weaponizing federal law enforcement against their enemies. They have yet to provide evidence of illegality or political animus in the two federal prosecutions of Mr. Trump or in investigations into his allies. The president revisited those claims in a news conference on Monday, saying that the likely beneficiaries had gone bankrupt, their lives have been destroyed, and they turned out to be right. Mr. Trump, insisting that he knew very little about the fund, declined to say whether people who had committed violence against Capitol police officers would be paid from the fund, saying a committee would decide. These were people that were weaponized and really treated brutally by a system that was so corrupt, with corrupt people running it, he added, saying that the fund would be used to cover their legal fees and any other things that they had to suffer. Mr. Trump's decision to drop his suit against the IRS appeared to be intended to strip Judge Kathleen M. Williams, who had been overseeing the IRS case in the Southern District of Florida, of her appointed role in approving a formal settlement agreement. By dismissing the case in its entirety, Mr. Trump was able to reach an agreement with his own appointees without risking the rebuke of an impartial and independent arbiter. Judge Williams, tacitly acknowledging her hands were tied, accepted the president's dismissal of the suit and formally closed the case by the end of the day. A memo signed by Mr. Blanche, just over one page in length, offered only the vaguest outline of how the fund would operate. It did not define weaponization, specify the process by which claims would be assessed, or even enumerate the actual amount of money that would be distributed. The amount specified in the department's news release, with its symbolic value, does not represent the value of any claim by plaintiffs, but rather is based on the projected valuation of future claimants' claims, Mr. Blanche wrote in his memo. Money for the fund will come from a special unlimited account available to the Justice Department for settling lawsuits. That pool of money gives the department the authority to make monetary settlements without needing approval from Congress. A group of five people selected by Mr. Blanche will oversee the operation of the fund, though Mr. Trump can fire its members at will. It will stop processing claims on December 15, 2028, weeks before Mr. Trump leaves office. Creation of the fund, which could be used to compensate Trump supporters who ransacked the Capitol on January 6, 2021, is sure to please a president who has demanded not only retribution, but recompense. But it could create major political problems for congressional Republicans already dealing with the political ballast of his unpopularity, and who will now be forced to say if they support or oppose allocating taxpayer cash to his allies at a time when many Americans are struggling economically. Stacey Young, the founder of Justice Connection, a network of former department employees, said the fund fit a larger pattern of corruption that is eroding DOJ's integrity and Americans' faith in the rule of law. Potential recipients were thrilled. Mark McCloskey, a St. Louis-based lawyer, best known for having brandished an AR-15-style rifle during a racial justice protest outside his home 6 years ago, had tried for nearly a year to get compensation from the government for about 430 January 6 defendants, but repeatedly ran into opposition from Mr. Blanche and others in the Justice Department. But Mr. McCloskey hailed the announcement of the fund, saying that he would seek money from it for his current clients, and that he expected more January 6 rioters to come forward asking for payouts. "I was somewhat skeptical at first because lots of things get said," Mr. McCloskey said, "but it looks like this is a done deal. I'm really excited to see what they come up with." Judge Williams has been considering dismissing Trump's IRS suit on her own because he effectively controls both his personal lawyers bringing the complaint and the government's lawyers who are supposed to respond to it. She had ordered the Justice Department, which has yet to make an appearance or filing in the case, and Mr. Trump's lawyers to brief her by Wednesday to explain whether they were actually in opposition or colluding to achieve a mutually agreeable outcome. In their filing on Monday, Mr. Trump's lawyers said their dismissal meant that no judicial analysis is appropriate for the suit. The substance of Mr. Trump's suit stems from the leak of his tax returns to the New York Times in 2019. Mr. Trump, two of his sons, and his family business argue that the IRS should have done more to prevent a former contractor from leaking tax information to the Times and ProPublica. While federal law allows for people to sue the IRS when their tax information is leaked, legal experts saw clear flaws in Mr. Trump's suit and said the Justice Department had defended other similar cases brought by plaintiffs who were not the president. Just minutes after Mr. Trump's lawyers informed Judge Williams of their intention to dismiss the suit, 93 Democratic lawmakers filed court papers accusing the Justice Department of having colluded with Mr. Trump and asking the judge to throw out the case herself. Never in the history of the United States has a sitting president sought a monetary settlement from the government he leads, let alone sought many billions of dollars in taxpayer funds, lawyers for the lawmakers wrote. By filing, the lawmakers suggested how jarringly Mr. Trump's move had short-circuited normal court business. The president's lawyers essentially beat the lawmakers to the draw by dismissing the case on their own, hamstringing the lawmakers' ability to stop a settlement from going through. A search for ways around Block Strait leads to Syria. The latest war in the Middle East has created a new economic opportunities for Syria, thanks to its geography, by Reza Abdulrahim. When the war that engulfed the Middle East in recent months cut off access to one of the world's most important shipping routes, Syria saw an opportunity. With multiple Mediterranean ports and borders with Turkey, Iraq, Jordan, and Lebanon, the country offers a desperately needed alternative to the Block Strait of Hormuz, a strategic waterway that before the war was used to transport a hefty share of the global oil supply. Iraq and Gulf states, including the United Arab Emirates, have already begun to transport oil and other goods overland to ship from Syria. After the closure of the Hormuz Strait, pretty much all the neighboring countries in the region knocked on our door to get access to our Syrian ports, said Mazen Alush, the director of local and international relations for Syria's Borders and Customs Authority. They are making plan Bs in the case the crisis goes on longer. To take advantage of these new opportunities, however, Syria must overcome many obstacles, including widespread power and water shortages. Syrian infrastructure was devastated in a nearly 14-year civil war that ended in 2024 when rebels ousted the longtime dictator Bashar al-Assad. Syria has a long history as a link in global trade. Syria was the old Silk Road. It was an important trade route, said Hazem El-Sabati, the public relations director of Syria's General Authority for Free Zones. In the late 1960s, the Soviet Union sought out an alliance with the Assad regime, partly to secure the use of Syria's Mediterranean ports. Syria, under the Assad regime, was a land bridge that Iran used to transfer money and weapons to its most important regional ally, Hezbollah, in Lebanon. That ended when rebels overthrew Mr. al-Assad and shunned his close ally, Iran. The latest war in the Middle East, which began when the United States and Israel attacked Iran at the end of February, drew in multiple countries around the region. Syria remained on the sidelines even as fighting swirled all around its borders. In neighboring Iraq, crude oil began piling up without a way to reach customers because of disruptions to shipping. Iraq's state-owned oil company, the State Organization for the Marketing of Oil, asked Syria if it could transport crude overland to ship from the Syrian port of Banias on the Mediterranean, according to Safwan Ahmad, the director of public relations for the Syria Petroleum Company. For Syria, it was a much-needed economic opportunity. The country charges transit fees and handling fees at its ports. In the longer term, Syrian leaders are hoping to persuade countries and companies that to take full advantage of Syria's assets, they need to invest in rehabilitating and rebuilding its infrastructure. The El Tanf border crossing, for instance, a key junction to move oil overland from Iraq, was not operational for years. Mr. Alush, the Syrian border official, said fully rebuilding it would take at least some months and cost an estimated $25 million. Still, Syria's leaders did not want to miss out on a potential windfall. So the port authorities sent caravans, computers, a border control and passport team, and mobile housing to quickly reopen it, Mr. Alush said. In late March, Iraq sent the first in a series of oil shipments. On some days, more than 400 tanker trucks across the border, each carrying up to 10,500 gallons of crude oil. Sometimes it is much less because storage tanks at the Banias port have limited capacity, according to Mr. Ahmad of the Syria Petroleum Company and an Iraqi oil ministry official. Several foreign companies have also expressed interest in helping to revive an oil pipeline that used to link Banias to Kirkuk in northern Iraq. It was damaged during Syria's civil war, Mr. Ahmad said. Even if Hormuz reopens, countries have to find an alternative to the strait, he said, as the world braces for the war's lasting repercussions. Syria would become the link to the sea. Last month, the first delivery of 200 vehicles from the United Arab Emirates arrived in Syria via Jordan overland and was shipped to Europe via Latakia, another Syrian Mediterranean port. Mohammed Ababar, an Emirati businessman who founded Emaar Properties, Dubai's largest developer, said his group was considering investing up to $7 billion on Syria's coast and up to $12 billion in Damascus. He was speaking last week at the first Syrian Emirati Investment Forum in the capital, Damascus. Syria now is such a lucky moment, said Karam Shah, a political economist and the director of Middle East consulting firm. Syrian officials are trying to present their country as critical to the regional and global supply chain. At a meeting in Cyprus last month, President Ahmed al-Sharaa of Syria told European Union leaders and regional partners that his country was positioned to become a secure and strategic corridor linking Central Asia and the Arab Gulf with Europe. Speaking after a meeting with the Greek ambassador in Damascus, Mr. Alouche said the president had reached out from the first days to all the leaders of neighboring countries on the region and told them that our borders, our ports, our roads are ready. Mr. al-Sharaa's government has set out to revive infrastructure and economic projects that have been damaged or stalled because of the civil war, such as the Arab gas pipeline, which aimed to transport natural gas from Egypt to Lebanon through Jordan and Syria. There is so much political appetite for reviving those projects, Mr. Shah, the economist, said, adding that many companies had asked his consulting firm about bids for energy pipeline projects, and the U.S. government is very much behind such initiatives. Syria and the United States have been forging closer relations since the ouster of the Assad regime, emerges from years of international isolation and economic devastation. Reconstruction costs for Syria could reach upward of $200 billion, with more than $80 billion for infrastructure alone, including roads, electricity grids, water supply networks, and telecommunications, according to a World Bank report last year. Although the U.S. has lifted most sanctions on Syria, the country remains on the list of state sponsors of terrorism, a designation which carries its own sanctions, including financial ones. Last year, Syria made its first electronic transfer in 14 years with a Western bank, which was hailed as a key step toward rejoining the global banking system. But nearly a year later, Syria is still not connected to the SWIFT system that makes international wires and transfers possible, a major hurdle for investors. Instability within Mr. al-Sharaa's government and the lack of a functioning parliament nearly 9 months after elections have compounded a sense of uncertainty. There is a tendency in Syria for many of these projects to be announced but then not to come to fruition, said Mr. Shah, the economist. Despite these challenges, Syria is working to attract foreign investment. The Port Authority is racing to get Syria's free trade zones, manufacturing sites, and warehouses, often new ports and airports that have no tax or customs, ready with at least a bare-bone level of services. If I'm an investor who wants to come, but there's no electricity, there's no water, there's no steel, the basics needed for his work aren't there, said Mr. al-Sabti. Still, he cautioned Syrians to be careful not to appear that they are exploiting the misery that the war has brought. We don't want to say we succeeded because of a conflict, he said. The Long Island Railroad strike ends after tens of thousands endure lengthy commutes. Commuters took long detours on the third day of a strike by Long Island Railroad workers who had gone without raises for years. Workers and transit officials reached a deal late Monday. By Stephanie Chen and Ashley Sotal. Transit authorities and workers' unions reached a deal on Monday to end a strike that shut down the Long Island Railroad, America's busiest passenger rail service, and upended the routines of a quarter million weekday riders. Officials said the service on the railroad, which carries about 270,000 people a day between New York City and its eastern suburbs, will gradually resume on Tuesday with full service restored in time for the evening rush hour. Governor Kathy Hochul sounded triumphant at a news conference alongside officials from the Metropolitan Transportation Authority late Monday, emphasizing that the deal would avoid raising taxes and fares. Officials did not disclose details of the labor agreement, noting that the contract must still be ratified. "I always believed we could reach a good, fair compromise that achieved two principles," Ms. Hochul said. "Protecting affordability for Long Islanders and commuters while giving fair wages to employees." The deal signaled the end of a nightmare for many commuters who rely on the railroad. Thousands of them got a glimpse of what a protracted labor dispute could look like as they took a patchwork of buses, carpools, and subway trains to clock in on time. At least one company rented hotel rooms to help employees avoid the headache, while some workers heeded calls to work from home. "3 hours going to work is just not worth it. My job doesn't pay that much," Vanessa Zhang, 38, said in an interview Monday morning at the Hicksville station on Long Island, where transit officials are providing a limited number of shuttle buses to Queens. She had missed the last bus to get her retail sales job in Midtown Manhattan by a hair. Her only other options were buses on a different, unfamiliar network or a pricey Uber. "I'll take a sick day," she said before heading home. Members of the five unions that represent about half the Long Island Railroad workforce, more than 3,500 employees, including engineers, signal workers, and others who are vital to train operations, walked off their job early Saturday morning after 3 years of failed efforts to secure higher wages. They have not received a raise since 2022. Kevin Sexton, the national vice president of the Brotherhood of Locomotive Engineers and Trainmen, said the unions wanted to discuss the specifics with their members before telling the public. Still, he said he expected the workers covered by the deal to ratify it. While some details of the agreement were still unclear, the deal included what effectively amounted to a 4.5% wage increase in 2026 over a period slightly longer than a year, according to three people familiar with the negotiations. The unions previously sought a 5% increase, while the MTA's offer was closer to 3%. The shutdown was becoming a painful ordeal for riders, a major economic strain on the region, and a growing political liability for Ms. Hochul, who is seeking re-election this year. The state comptroller's office had said that before the weekend, that the strike could cost the region $61 million a day in lost economic activity. Earlier on Monday, Gary Delaverson, a former MTA executive and labor negotiator who advised the authority in the talks, said he had no confidence that a deal was imminent. But urgency was building. The New York Knicks will face the Cleveland Cavaliers at Madison Square Garden on Tuesday night in the first game of the Eastern Conference Finals, and thousands of fans were expecting to take the Long Island Railroad to the series. Memorial Day, when thousands of New Yorkers' city residents flocked to Long Island, is less than a week away. Earlier in negotiations, the union said they were willing to accept a retroactive 9.5% wage increase covering the last 3 years, the same deal the MTA offered several other transit and civil service unions in recent months. But they were also seeking an up to 5% raise in the current year, a demand that exceeds what the agency has offered to other unions. The MTA has argued that the union's wage demands could lead to higher fares for passengers or reductions in service. The authority negotiates with more than 80 different unions, and acceding to much higher wage increases with one group could force it to pay substantially more when other contracts come due. The unions point to the recommendations of the two federal review panels that supported a higher wage increase than the MTA had offered and said they were unwilling to cede other parts of their contract, like changes to longstanding work rules that could reduce their overall income. On Monday, the two sides remained about one percentage point apart on wage increases for 2026. The unions rejected the MTA proposal that would have required new employees to cover more health care costs under a model different from the one current employees use. Cash compensation for members of the five holdout unions averaged over $136,000 in 2025, according to MTA figures, making them among the highest-paid rail workers in the nation. But leaders of the negotiating unions argue that their workers don't make enough money to keep up with the cost of living in one of the country's most expensive metro areas. In response to the strike, which shut down 126 rail stations across the region, the MTA began providing free shuttle bus service between a handful of stations on Long Island and two subway stops in Queens. The authority warned that the buses could accommodate only about 13,000 riders during the morning and evening rushes, but by Monday afternoon, fewer than 2,200 riders had used the service, according to the MTA. Reserving the buses cost the agency about $550,000 a day. Many stranded riders said they sympathized with the unions, but interviews suggested they had their limits. Mandy Ramzan, 50, who lives in Long Island City in Queens, joined a long line of rerouted commuters at a bus stop on Roosevelt Avenue in Flushing. She was transferring from the number 7 train in the hopes of getting to her job in Great Neck in Nassau County, where she is the director of an assisted living center. That detour was adding an hour to her morning commute, she said. Standing in line with a warming iced coffee, Ms. Ramson said she had mixed feelings about the labor dispute. "Listen, people deserve to be paid. I get it," she said. "But there are also a lot of commuters who are really feeling it this morning." The strike was unwelcome for Ms. Hochul, whose opponent in the November governor's race, Bruce Blankman, a Republican and the Nassau County executive, has close ties to Long Island. Ms. Hochul lost the region in the 2022 election. "The strike never should have happened," Mr. Blankman said in a statement. "Union leaders do not trust Kathy Hochul when she says she doesn't have the money for the workers," he added. Ms. Hochul has directed some of her frustration at President Trump, whom she has blamed for increasing the odds of a strike. The president controls the National Mediation Board, which last year released the unions from mediation, a decision that cleared the path for a possible walkout. On Saturday, Mr. Trump said, "The governor knows full well that I had nothing to do with it," before expressing his support for Mr. Blankman. The suspension was expected to have an outsized effect on middle-class workers who cannot work from home, both on Long Island and in New York City. A growing number of Queens residents rely on the Long Island Railroad, and an influx of passengers from the suburbs boarding the subway in that borough could add to the challenge. Queens has some busy LIRR stations, including the hub at Jamaica, where many train lines converge, and where riders can connect to the subway and the air train to Kennedy International Airport. The last time Long Island Railroad workers walked out, in 1994, the dispute was resolved in 2 days. The longest strike on the railroad occurred in the summer of 1960, when the service was suspended for 26 days as workers pushed for better wages and other demands. It led to the institution of a 5-day work week for the rail workers. A Texas city bet big on industry. Now it's running out of water. Rising demand, municipal dysfunction, and drought have pushed Corpus Christi to the edge of a water emergency, offering a cautionary tale for the rest of the country. By Lauren McGaughey. The mayor of Corpus Christi called an emergency meeting last month to deliver a dire warning. The city, among the largest in Texas, was running out of water. City leaders had to make a plan and fast. Every day of delay increases uncertainty, the mayor, Paulette Gordardo, told the city council officials, had warned that demand for water would outstrip supply within months. Corpus Christi, a coastal city of more than 300,000 and home to a large industrial port, is not alone in grappling with water shortages. Half the nation is dealing with a persistent drought, according to federal data. At the same time, an industrial water demand has risen because of growing needs from power plants and data centers. But Corpus Christi struggle to respond could serve as a warning to cities around Texas and across the country, officials said. This is actually the canary in the coal mine, said Charles Perry, a Republican who chairs a committee on water in the Texas Senate. Faced with a looming water crisis, Governor Greg Abbott has threatened a state takeover, saying he may be forced to run that city. President Trump, during a visit last month, promised the city federal support for water projects. Corpus Christi's water problems have been building for several years. Its port and industrial corridor have expanded with the encouragement of the state and local government. New water sources have not kept pace. Then came a major ongoing drought, now in its fifth year. Major industrial companies, which use half the city's water each day, have recently taken some steps to reduce consumption, like using more internally recycled water and cutting back on fleet vehicle washes, industry representatives said. But city officials say the companies have not made drastic cuts. Bob Paulison, executive director of the Coastal Bend Industry Association, which represents companies with local footprints like Citgo and Valero Energy, said simply shutting down the industry is not a viable option. There are hundreds of billions of dollars of investments at stake, he said in an interview, and the future of an entire region. Failure to address the crisis would ripple far beyond Corpus Christi. The city supplies water to about 500,000 customers in 7 counties and the industrial companies that produce products like jet fuel, plastics, and steel. But the city council, which is tasked with fixing the problem, has been racked by infighting and high turnover. There is an effort to remove the mayor from office, and even mundane policy discussions devolve into sniping. At the emergency meeting last month, some council members questioned the mayor's focus on a desalination project that, they said, would not solve the city's immediate water problems. It's clearly dysfunctional, Peter Zanoni, the city manager, said in an interview. Without a quick solution, there has been an all-out scramble for water in recent months. Residents have been asked to conserve the city drills new wells. Even the school district is looking at drilling. All of the projects could cost around $1 billion, which would increase the city's debt by 50%. Officials have also discussed building multiple desalination plants similar to those used in the Middle East to turn seawater into drinkable water. Many residents have prayed for rain or, in some cases, even a hurricane. A city program to sell plastic barrels so residents can catch the rain at home proved so popular that the officials sold out their supply last month. More are on the way. God willing, the rain will come, a city councilwoman, Sylvia Campos, said after the emergency meeting. Almost everyone agrees on how Corpus Christi got here. The city relies on surface water to provide much of its supply, But after years without significant rain, the lakes have dwindled. Two nearby reservoirs recently dipped below 10% capacity, and a third briefly dropped below 50% last month. City officials said a level one water emergency may be declared in September, which means that there are just 6 months until demand exceeds supply. That could trigger mandatory water cutbacks of as much as 25% for some customers.

until late 2029. The city council remains divided on the issue. It voted to shelve a desalination project last year after the cost ballooned over $1 billion. The project was renewed at a lower price under a new firm. The council now wants to ensure the project will be environmentally safe before moving forward. Some residents and council members oppose it altogether because it would be built on Hillcrest, a historically black neighborhood near the port. They put industry as a priority and not the citizens, said Mona Little, 71, who grew up in Hillcrest. She worried a desalination plant would further harm her neighborhood, which is already flanked by refineries and industrial storage facilities and has dwindled to about 80 households. The city council is scheduled to consider the plant's next steps in June. At the same time, the council is looking into misconduct allegations against Mayor Guajardo related to hotel development project. Carolyn Vaughn, a conservative councilwoman, blamed Ms. Guajardo for the bickering on the council, adding that the high turnover has hurt the council's ability to conduct long-term planning. Council members serve two-year terms. We're doing the best that we can, she said. Ms. Guajardo has denied any wrongdoing. She said the removal effort is about water and my refusal to accept further delays on seawater desalination. The city requested $500 million in federal funding for desalination through its congressman earlier this year, Mr. Zanani said, including for the Hillcrest plant supported by the mayor. Mr. Trump addressed the city's needs during his recent visit, vowing in a television interview to help. In one of the most vibrant places in the country, Mr. Trump said of Corpus Christi, we're not going to say it's vibrant, but we're not going to give you water. A White House spokesman said federal officials have offered to meet with lawmakers and industry leaders to discuss the matter further. The state has offered low-interest loans for the desalination plant. The governor has also tried clearing away some hurdles, including fast-tracking permits from state environmental regulators to help the city accomplish its short-term fixes, like tapping into underground water. Over the past year, the city has drilled 15 wells on land it bought in rural parts of Nueces County, where the city is located. It has also gone further afield, planning a massive new groundwater project with 24 wells in neighboring San Patricio County. The city has faced resistance over these efforts. They're pushing their emergency off on us, said Kelly Harlan, who is part of a group of Nueces County residents trying to create a new local government entity to manage groundwater drilling in the area. He said water levels in rural wells have already dropped since the city began drilling nearby. The nearby city of Sinton, population 5,500, has taken Corpus Christi to court over its attempts to tap into their underground water. It's kind of like the bully in the neighborhood, said John Hobson, the city manager in Sinton. Mr. Zanani of Corpus Christi said he hoped its groundwater projects would prevent a serious water emergency in the coming months. If everything goes our way, we should be okay, he said, sitting in a city hall office. We should make it. How a secretive firm tried and failed to fix an Epstein friend's tattered image. Terrakeet, a reputation management firm, used online tricks to downplay the friendship of the Goldman Sachs general counsel, Catherine Rimmler, with the sex offender Jeffrey Epstein. It wasn't enough. By Robert Draper. Senior members of Terrakeet, a reputation management firm, huddled in April 2024 to discuss what they could do for their new and potentially biggest client, Goldman Sachs, and its general counsel. She was suddenly the subject of unwanted publicity.

0: publicity for her association with the sex trafficker Jeffrey Epstein. Tara Keach, chief executive and co-founder, Mac Cummings, described the counsel, Catherine Rumemler, to the others at the meeting as a friend of mine and the executive sponsor of the Goldman Sachs account, according to an audio recording of the meeting obtained by the New York Times. Mr. Cummings added, with some hyperbole, that Ms. Rumemler, a former White House counsel in the Obama administration, was the most accomplished, brilliant lawyer in the United States, possibly the world, and that she probably will be, at some point, a Supreme Court Justice of the United States. She's cool, she's fun, she's interesting. There was just one problem, Mr. Cummings said. After leaving the White House, Ms. Rumler had entered private practice and met with Mr. Epstein. She's done nothing wrong, Mr. Cummings told his subordinates, but like other thousands of people that met him over the course of the last 20 years, her name is on something. Her name is on a news article, which isn't really helpful when you're trying to be in the C-suite of Goldman Sachs. So that's probably an area that we're going to zone in on. Zone in on Ms. Rumler's troubles they did. Over the next 20 months, according to internal documents and interviews with individuals involved in the work, Tara Keach's team went to remarkable lengths to address what one memo characterized as her association risk problem. Specifically, Tara Keach created and posted positive online content about Ms. Rumler that was aimed at appearing above the mostly negative content about her association with Mr. Epstein. The goal was that at least 80% of the first 30 Google search results would be favorable. To pull this off, the firm based in Syracuse, New York, resorted to the furtive, algorithmic, placating digital tradecraft that has made it one of the most exclusive and expensive players in the booming world of reputation management. Firms that combine public relations and technical skills to maintain a preferred narrative online. Mr. Epstein himself tried to do the same sanitizing of his digital presence, although not with Tara Keach, with seemingly similar unsuccessful results. Ms. Rumler declined to comment for this article, and Mr. Cummings declined to be interviewed on the record. He did, however, issue a statement describing his firm's work. Tara Keach's technology is built on a simple mandate. Organizations must tell their own story, the statement said. If they do not, third-party bias combined with generative AI will shape it for them. Over the years, his company client roster has included MetLife, J.P. Morgan Chase, Oracle, Target, Walmart, Disney, and Bain Capital. Many of these were primarily growth clients who used Tara Keach's optimization expertise to fortify their brand. Others were dogged by controversy and fell into the reputation client category. Most wished to build and protect their brands at the same time. One prospective client, the New York Times, entered into discussions with Tara Keach last year about how the firm could help combat online attacks aimed at Times employees. The Times ultimately decided not to enlist its services. Tara Keach occasionally works free of charge for causes such as the American LGBTQ Plus Museum in New York, but on average, most clients can expect to be billed in the range of $5 to $10 million annually, according to people familiar with the company. The fees are considerably more than what other reputation management firms charge. We charge high fees, but nothing like that, said Sam Mickelson, the chief executive of Five Blocks, a New York firm that has competed with Tara Keach for clients in the past. In its early years, Tara Keach focused on providing search engine optimization services to drive online traffic to a client's website, including in 2007 when it assisted its digital fundraising for Hillary Clinton's presidential campaign. The firm did similar work for the 2008 and 2012 presidential campaigns of Barack Obama. In 2016, according to federal disclosures, Mrs. Clinton's second presidential campaign paid the firm $10,000 to perform technology services in battleground states. Terakeet also maintained a small list of clients contending with minor blemishes on an otherwise positive public image, such as St. Jude Children's Hospital, which had been embarrassed by a ProPublica story in 2021, detailing how the nonprofit accumulated billions of dollars in a reserve fund while the families of patients faced financial hardship. Ms. Rimmler presented a far different challenge for Terakeet, the story of how the firm tried and ultimately failed to diminish Mr. Epstein from her public profile, represented an all-out effort to mute the immutable. In the end, all Terakeet could do was prove the adage coined by the billionaire Warren Buffett, it takes 20 years to build a reputation and 5 minutes to ruin it. This account is based on an internal Terakeet documents, audio recordings of company meetings, and interviews with 20 current and former employees. Since those who work at Terakeet are required to sign non-disclosure agreements, they describe their confidential work on the condition of anonymity. Early in 2024, Terakeet had lost what had been its biggest client, Rocket Mortgage, and with it more than 25% of the firm's revenue. For that reason, Mr. Cummings was excited to have landed Goldman Sachs as a new client. "I think that they're the biggest label that we have, next to MetLife on the Fortune 50," Mr. Cummings said at the April meeting. That year, according to the recording, maintaining the global investment firm's reputation would likely not constitute a heavy lift, he said. Already, according to Terakeet internal data, 65% of the Google search results for Goldman Sachs were favorable, with only 12% unfavorable and the rest neutral. Mr. Cummings went on to predict his own centrality in client relations. He said of David Solomon, Goldman's chairman and chief executive, that I will have his cell phone number. I will golf with him, and he will be our new best friend. Mr. Cummings, an avid golfer who owns residences in Scanatelli's, New York, and Palm Beach, Florida, has often played a key role not only in wooing clients, but in their custodianship, including personally hand-delivering reports to them. Mr. Solomon was regularly getting dragged in the media, as one Terakeet executive observed in the meeting. During the COVID lockdowns of 2020, he had played disc jockey at a large concert in the Hamptons under the name DJ D. Saul. That alter ego, the Terakeet internal document said, could result in reputation fragmentation. Minimizing Ms. Rimmler's association with Mr. Epstein was a more daunting task. At the time, mentions of the deceased sex offender appeared 4 times among the top 20 Google searches for Ms. Rimmler. Among those 4 mentions was a 2023 Wall Street Journal account of how Ms. Rimmler had dozens of meetings with Mr. Epstein and had planned to visit him at his island home in the Caribbean. Mr. Cummings told his team that such accounts were overblown. Still, it's crucial to strategically leverage controllable content to enhance Kathy's online narrative, as the internal memo put it. The Terakeet team went to work with the familiar tricks of the trade. They set up a personal website and a LinkedIn page for Ms. Rimmler. They wrote several versions of her profile page and then located likely landing spots for them on websites belonging to the University of Washington, the Salzburg Global Seminar, and other institutions. They developed a tracking and monitoring strategy to survey the shifting landscape of Google searches of Ms. Rimmler. Such efforts met with resistance from Goldman Sachs, whose traditions included an insistence on a single boilerplate biography for each of the firm's executives. Asked about Terakeet's intention of publishing numerous differing profiles of Ms. Rimmler on the Internet, the firm's communication director, Tony Prado, said in an interview, "My team manages the bios. We just wouldn't tolerate multiple bios." While the investment firm spent much of 2024 and 2025 pumping the brakes on Tarakit's efforts to buttress Ms. Rumler's reputation, some members of Mr. Cummings' team said they began to have doubts about his claim that his friend had done nothing wrong. One member of the team concluded, after going through the research, that Ms. Rumler's association with Mr. Epstein had been greater than what had originally been suggested, and quit Tarakit altogether. Tarakit's expertise in fixing reputations like that of Ms. Rumler had been years in the making. One lucrative account for Tarakit, according to four former employees, had been the United Arab Emirates and its ambassador to Washington, Yosef Al-Otaiba. Much of Tarakit's work, which, according to Foreign Agents Registration Act records, began in July of 2019 and continues to this day, focuses on optimizing Google searches in an effort to promote tourism in the UAE. But Mr. Al-Otaiba, a well-known figure in Washington's social circus, was concerned in 2017 about a story published in The Intercept that reported he once had ties to sex workers and traffickers. Mr. Al-Otaiba declined to comment beyond confirming that Tarakit had done work for the UAE. A small team of Tarakit set to work to push the damaging story off the front page, or the first page, rather, of Google search results. The account's manager, Kenneth Schaefer, relocated from Syracuse to Washington for more than a year to work in person with the ambassador at the UAE embassy without leaving a digital trail of emails and text messages between the two of them. Tarakit's team first established a personal web page for Mr. Al-Otaiba. The firm then used an anonymous editor handle called VentureKit to create a fraudulent sock puppet account, Quorum 816, to add positive information about Mr. Al-Otaiba on his Wikipedia page in 2020, according to two individuals with knowledge of the events. In August of 2020, when Wikipedia reversed the edits made by Quorum 816 and suspended the account as well as VentureKit. Tarakit's content writers also wrote several profiles of Mr. Al-Otaiba that emphasized his leadership abilities. They took care to avoid duplication, since Google only posts what it deems to be differentiated content. The team then supplied the profiles to institutions with which the ambassador had affiliations, including the Milken Institute, the Special Olympics, and Harvard's Kennedy School, as well as to a digital directory called The Mark, which charges up to $4,000 a year to post an individual's profile page. The profiles contained links to favorable UAE-related blogs written by Tarakit staffers, with the effect of giving the profiles added authority and pushing them up the Google search pipeline. For those efforts, the United Arab Emirates paid Tarakit more than $6 million from 2020 through 2022. By 2023, the mission had been accomplished. The Intercept story had sunk to page 2 in the Google search results. Today, for most users, it languishes on page 5. Another client of Tarakit has been Robert Smith, the chief executive of Vista Equity Partners, a global investment firm. Last year, Mr. Smith was listed by Forbes as the third richest black individual in America, with a net worth of $10 billion. In 2019, he stunned some 400 graduates of Morehouse College when he pledged in a commencement address to pay off all their student debt. He then did exactly that. But his reputation was marred by a single act of malfeasance. In 2020, he signed a non-prosecution agreement with the Department of Justice, acknowledging that he had engaged in an illegal scheme to conceal income and evade taxes from the year 2000 to 2015, through a spokesman. Mr. Smith declined to comment. Part of Tarakit's assignment, according to three people with knowledge of the events, was to push this chapter of Mr. Smith's life as far down the Google search list as possible. First, the firm took control of Mr. Smith's personal and corporate websites, as well as his social media accounts, and maximize the favorable content in them. Terakete then set up a separate personal website for Mr. Smith devoted to his philanthropic work. They also wrote up and posted different leadership profiles wherever Mr. Smith had an affiliation or had made a donation. StudentFreedomInitiative.org, TheHistoryMakers.org, WEForum.org, PointsOfLight.org, CarnegieHall.org, and the sites of several universities. Though Terakete could not erase a 2020 story in Forbes about Mr. Smith being under investigation for tax crimes, he used optimization techniques to cause other Forbes stories emphasizing Mr. Smith's wealth to appear above the more negative Forbes article and global searches. I'm sorry, this is a long article. Can't quite finish it. You've been listening to the front page of the New York Times for Tuesday, May 19th. My name is Tim.
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2: Here's the forecast for the Boston and South Shore area on the Talking Information Center from the National Weather Service. For today, sunny and hot, temperatures in the lower 90s. Overnight, partly cloudy, temperatures in the lower 70s. On Wednesday, cloudy, chance of showers, temperatures again into the lower 90s. The sun rose this morning at 5:18, setting at 8:03 this evening. 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
10: Hello, it is Monday, May 18th, 2026. I'll be reading the USA Today newspaper for today. Headline here is U.S. mulls charges against Castro. This is an article by Rick Jervis for USA Today. For years, the images haunted Jose Basulto. Two Cessna planes exploding 6 minutes apart in the airspace more than 18 miles from Cuba's coast. Four good friends and fellow volunteers vaporized in a fireball, their debris raining down to the sea, their bodies never seen again. Basulto, 85, founder of the Miami-based exile group Brothers to the Rescue, piloted a third plane and was the only one to escape the Cuban MiG-29's missiles. An accounting of the February 24, 1996 shootdown by the Organization of American States Inter-American Commission on Human Rights shows. I have navigated these years with pain in my heart, seeing that a crime remained unpunished, Basulto told USA Today in an interview. I've been thinking about this for a long time, and I believe the moment has finally arrived for justice to be served. Basulto and Brothers to the Rescue are at the center of recent reports that the United States is considering filing an indictment against Cuba's ailing leader, Raul Castro, 94. The island's de facto authority and longtime military leader in connection with the the shootings. The possible charges are related to the 1996 shootdown of two Cessna planes piloted by Brothers to the Rescue volunteers by Cuban Air Force MIG fighter planes, sources told USA Today. The potential indictment comes at a tense time between the two longtime Cold War foes. After the Democratic midnight extraction and arrest of Venezuela's former president Nicolas Maduro in January, the United States has been steadily increasing pressure on Cuba, cutting off its oil supply, tightening sanctions, and hinting at potential military action while offering an economic deal if changes are made. An indictment against Castro or other Cuban leaders is widely seen as a potential first step toward upending Cuba's political status quo, including unleashing military action on the island. USA Today has reached out to the Cuban embassy in Washington for comment. News that the United States was looking to indict Castro came hours after CIA Director John Ratcliffe led a delegation to Havana on May 14th to deliver a message from President Donald Trump to Cuban officials and rule Raulito Guillermo Rodriguez Castro, who is the elder Castro's grandson. The shootdown of the Brothers to the Rescue planes were one of the most politically charged events between the United States and Cuba. It led to federal lawsuits against Cuba and even spawned the 2019 movie Wasp Network, which portrayed how Cuban spies were involved in the incident. For Basuto, it means a shot at justice, three decades in the making. "This has been on my heart ever since the assassination took place," he said. "I believe that God is with us, and that beyond the human courts, it is God who will ultimately decide what comes of this." Searching for Cubans lost at sea. Basuto found Brothers to the Rescue in 1991 during a crushing economic crisis in Cuba following the fall of the Soviet Union and the cessation of subsidies to the communist island. Many Cubans launched across the Florida Straits in homemade watercraft, at times just a few inner tubes fastened together, trying to reach U.S. shores for a chance at asylum. In 1994, more than 35,000 Cubans emigrated to the United States via makeshift rafts in what became known as the Cuban Rafter Crisis. To resolve the crisis, then-President Bill Clinton directed that Cuban asylum seekers picked up at sea be sent to the U.S. naval base at Guantanamo Bay, Cuba. Basalto's planes would typically fly a few miles apart over large quadrants of the Florida Straits, zigzagging over endless swaths of sea and peering down into the white caps for signs of life. Once a raft was spotted, the pilot would drop supplies and then radio in the raft's position to the U.S. Coast Guard, which would motor over and collect the occupants. His pilots helped rescue more than 5,000 Cubans stranded at sea, Basalto said, but they would also fly into Cuban airspace and at least once drop anti-government leaflets over Havana. A native of Santiago de Cuba, Basalto was touted as a hero in Miami's Cuban exile world, a veteran of the failed Bay of Pigs invasion, who later admitted to participating in other CIA-led missions against the Cuban regime. He was also marked as a provocateur and a terrorist by Cuban officials. On the afternoon of February 24th, 1996, Basalto took off on a mission looking for rafters. He was joined by two other planes carrying four people, Carlos Costa, Armando Alejandre Jr., Mario de la Peña, and Pablo Morales. Morales had been rescued by Brothers to the Rescue 4 years earlier while attempting to cross the straits on a makeshift raft and later joined the group as a co-pilot. The other three were all U.S. citizens. Costa and de la Peña, who were piloting the two planes, alerted air traffic controllers in both Miami and Havana of their flight plans, which would take them to the 24th parallel, considered the northernmost limit of the Havana flight information region, according to the Inter-American Commission report. Cuban pilots celebrated shooting. As the two aircraft approached the 24th parallel, parallel, the Cuban Air Force deployed two MIGs to intercept them. At 3:21 p.m., the Cuban pilot spotted one of the smaller planes, got authorization to engage, and fired an air-to-air missile, leaving nothing but an oil slick on the sea below, according to the report. 6 minutes later, they fired on the second plane, obliterating that as well. The Cuban pilots were recorded celebrating the shooting, and their words later appeared in reports. "We blew his expletive deleted off," one pilot exclaimed. "He won't give us any more expletive trouble." After the second Cessna was destroyed, one of the pilots could be heard saying, "Homeland or death, you bastards. The other one is also down." The Cuban pilots never radioed a warning to the smaller planes, as warranted by international law, according to the report. Basulto, flying in the general vicinity with three passengers, returned to the group's base at Opa-locka Airport near Miami. "They were American citizens," he said. "The planes they were flying were destroyed. They were American aircraft, properly licensed, and they were flying there by right, a right they were fully entitled to exercise." The Inter-American Commission report concluded that Cuba is responsible for violating the right to life. Cuban officials defended the attack, claiming the planes violated Cuban airspace and threatened their sovereignty. Following international outcry over the shootings, Clinton tightened sanctions against Cuba and a year later signed into law the Helms-Burton Act, codifying the strictest U.S. sanctions against the land. At the time, Raúl Castro was Cuba's defense minister and head of the Cuban Armed Forces. He has been widely viewed as the operational commander of the country's military and intelligence apparatus at the time of the shootdown. In 2006, El Nuevo Herald published a report detailing audio recordings it claimed showed Raúl Castro admitting to giving the orders to shoot down the Cessnas. "I told them, the MIG pilots, to try to knock them down over Cuban territory, but they, the brothers to the rescue aircraft, would enter Havana and go away," the voice alleged to be Raúl Castro said on the recording. "Of course, with one of those missiles air-to-air, what comes down is a ball of fire that will fall on the city. Well, knock them down into the sea when they reappear." Spies among us. Later, it was revealed that Cuban spies had infiltrated the group and their espionage may have contributed to the shootdown. One of the spies, Juan Pablo Roque, fled to Cuba the day before the fateful flights, while another, Gerardo Hernandez Nordello, provided Havana with flight schedules of the planes. Hernandez and four other spies were later arrested and became known as the Cuban Five. In December 2014, as part of thawing of relations between Cuba and the United States initiated by President Barack Obama, three of the spies were released and deported to Cuba in exchange for Alan Gross, a U.S. contractor who was jailed in Cuba for trying to pass along satellite equipment to the island's Jewish community. On February 13, 2026, four U.S. lawmakers led by Representative Mario Diaz-Balart of Florida asked Trump to indict Raúl Castro as a way of addressing a longstanding injustice that, under your leadership, your administration is uniquely positioned to resolve once and for all. Basulto said rumors of an imminent indictment for Raúl Castro had been percolating in Miami for some time. He said he would like to see other Cuban leaders indicted in connection with the shootdown as well. "Everyone who bears guilt should be indicted," he said. "There are quite a few guilty parties involved. Raúl Castro is one of them, perhaps the principal figure among them." Here in Miami, there were many spies for the Castro government who were even linked to the FBI and were pretending to serve the interests of the United States. All of them must be indicted because they are part of that murder. For now, Basulto said he is closely watching the developing talks between the United States and Cuba and holds out hope that there still could be change in Cuba. "I've never lost hope," he said. "I don't know when the date will be nor what the method will be, but I do have hope. I believe in God, and I believe there is a higher power presiding over all of this that will make that happen." Let's go to the front page story below the fold. USA's 250th opens with prayer and a fight. This is an article by Susan Page, the Washington Bureau Chief for USA Today. Anniversary highlights nation history, division. The unofficial opening of the American semi-quincentennial on the National Mall started with a prayer at sunrise. That was followed by a day of hallelujahs and amens and testimonials of Christian musical performances and military bands. The Rededicate 250 event was slated to feature a video greeting by President Donald Trump and other speeches in person or taped from Secretary of State Marco Rubio, Pentagon Chief Pete Hegseth, and House Speaker Mike Johnson. The government's most powerful leaders were poised to focus on the centrality of the nation's Christian roots from its founding, an assertion of some dispute and debate, and the need to rededicate the nation to those values. A historic gathering to give thanks to God's providence, reflect on our nation's story, and rededicate America as one nation under God, the organizers Freedom 250 declared. This year's celebrations for the 250th anniversary of the Declaration of Independence have underscored the history and resilience of the world's oldest constitutional democracy. But they also have spotlighted today's divides over issues as large as the appropriate role of religion in politics, and as particular as the color of the Lincoln Memorial reflecting pool. The festival, dominated by Christian voices, delighted the thousands of people who attended in a balmy Sunday, pushing strollers and carrying blankets to spread on the grassy expanse. For some other Americans, it failed to reflect the nation's religious diversity. And many historians said it misrepresented the role of Christianity in the Republic's founding. This outrageous event makes a mockery of a core constitutional tenet of American life, the separation of church and state, essentially promoting a particular flavor of white evangelical Protestantism as state-sponsored religion, said Robert Weissman, co-president of Public Citizen. The left-leaning watchdog group called the festival a program for the Church of Trump. Plugging leaks, the liquid kind, the reflecting pool, sans water, that means without water, was a half mile up the mall. Workers who are repairing leaks and painting the basin, a color Trump has dubbed American flag blue, have drained it for now. That project is the subject of some dispute and debate, too. A nonprofit group called the Cultural Landscape Foundation has sued the Interior Department to halt the painting, arguing that under federal law, changing the pool's color, a key character-defining feature of the site, required historic review. The previous gray and achromatic hue created the illusion of a greater depth and prompted more profound contemplation, the group said. Meanwhile, costs for the refurbishment have reportedly risen, and the original May 22nd deadline to finish the work no longer seems realistic. Trump has promised it will be finished by July 4th, when the mall will host the nation's iconic fireworks display. God picked America for a reason. That's a quote here. An all-day festival called a National Jubilee of Prayer, Praise, and Thanksgiving was organized by a public-private partnership called Freedom 250 and financed in part by federal funds. The area was fenced and visitors had to go through magnetometers to enter, but the mood in the morning was relaxed and festive. Why did attendees make their way to the event? I was led by the Lord, said Sandy Brown, 63, of Raceland, Kentucky, who drove to Washington with a friend from her church, Tom Huffman, 78. God has blessed this country, and he still is, Huffman, a retired police chief, said. He picked America for a reason, and he picked Trump for a reason. Trump may appear only on videotape, but he was a heavy presence. Baseball caps for sale near the entrance said, Jesus is my savior. Trump is my president. A lone protester marched down the middle of the street with a bullhorn shouting, Trump for prison. The blocks-long line for those waiting to file onto the mall tried to drown her out, chanting, Praise God. The event sparked controversy because it featured almost entirely Christian voices. There were threads of Christian nationalism, a belief that the United States has been and should be defined by Christianity. Many American scholars dispute that, saying the founders were wary of a state religion and made the separation of church and state part of the First Amendment. They note that Thomas Jefferson, the primary drafter of the Declaration of Independence, believed in God, but didn't embrace Christian theology. The 15 speakers listed in the program, including 14 Christians and one Orthodox Jew, Rabbi Meyer Slovovicek, two of the scheduled speakers were Catholics, and seven were evangelical leaders, including Franklin Graham, son of the famous preacher Billy Graham. These days, nearly two-thirds of the adults in America identified as Christians. The nonpartisan Pew Research Center found in a 2024 study, while almost one in three were unaffiliated with any religion. A total of 7% were members of other religions, among them Jews and Muslims. About one in four Americans, 23%, were white evangelical Protestants. They comprise one of the most loyal parts of Trump's political base. In his three presidential campaigns, about 8 in 10 voted for him. Celebrating nation or president? Question mark for critics who accuse Trump of undermining democratic guardrails. The semi-quincentennial creates a quandary. How to celebrate the nation if you don't want to embrace the president? Few blocks from Sunday's rally, a Christian group called Faithful America floated a 15-foot-tall balloon that showed a cow wearing a blue suit, red tie, and shock of blonde hair. The progressive organization, which opposes Christian nationalism, described the balloon as a golden calf with a Trump-like visage. Trump has been undeterred, casting himself at the center of the country's celebration. The golden age of America is upon us, just in time for one of the biggest events in the history of our country, he declared during a July 4th celebration in Iowa last year. We will celebrate the 250th anniversary of America's founding with a birthday party, the likes of which you have never seen before. Cue the fireworks. Their colorful explosions above the Washington Monument, what the president says will be the biggest display ever, are slated to follow in 6 weeks. Let's go to a totally different story. Look up Venus, Moon, to appear side by side. This is by Eric Lagata for USA Today. In April, NASA's Artemis II astronauts ventured near the moon and returned with some stunning new photos of our closest celestial neighbor. Now, the moon is about to have more company, and skygazers should easily be able to see it. Venus will join the moon May 18th, that's today, in a cosmic event known as a conjunction. The meetup presents spectators with a rare opportunity to see phenomenon in which at least two celestial bodies appear from our vantage on Earth to be near one another. The conjunction, which will be widely visible across the United States and around the world, is the latest time that Venus and the Moon have had a rendezvous in the Earth's sky. Venus, which in March appeared with Saturn, also formed a conjunction with the Moon in September. Here's everything to know about the upcoming Moon and Venus conjunction. What is a conjunction? A conjunction is an astronomical event in which at least two planets, or in this case, a planet and a moon, appear to our vantage from Earth to be close together in the sky. Even though the planets are in reality still tens of millions or even billions of miles apart, the events present a special opportunity for astronomers and casual stargazers to see multiple worlds in our solar system at one time. So what causes these to take place? As planets in our solar system orbit the sun at varying speeds, sometimes their orbital paths bring them close together on the same side of the sun. When this event lines up with our view from Earth, we get a conjunction, says the nonprofit Planetary Society. When is the conjunction? The Moon and Venus are due to have a cosmic meetup that should be visible on May 18th. Again, that's today. Those who look up tonight will have not only a chance to at seeing Venus, one of the brightest objects in the sky after the sun, but a crescent moon that is just bright enough to be seen without stealing the show. Of course, clouds could hamper the view. How full will the moon be on May 18th? The moon will be just about 5% full and in a waxing crescent phase, according to the Old Farmer's Almanac. That means just a silver sliver of Earth's only natural satellite will be illuminated as part of its near-facing side faces away from our planet. Tips to see the show. For those of us in the Northern Hemisphere, spotting the conjunction shouldn't prove too difficult. Simply locate the moon in the western sky and Venus should shine brightly underneath it. Want to find a dark area near you? Dark Sky International is a U.S. nonprofit that maintains a list of designated dark sky communities around the world, including 174 in the United States. Do you need a telescope? Telescopes certainly will enhance the view, but spectators don't need any equipment to spot the moon and Venus in the pre-dawn sky. So maybe we'll be able to go out and see it, depending on how many clouds are in the sky, right? Let's go to the forum section. This is USA, letters to the editor. There's a photo here of a cruise ship, and it says, rocking the boat. And this is about... looks like about the Hanta virus and what people have to say about that. List the first letters from Don McNulty from Georgia. Cruising is the ultimate getaway from real life. You don't have to worry about anything. You can drink without having to worry about driving. There are more dining options than you could possibly cover. There's entertainment and activities for nearly every interest and activity level. If you do it often enough, the cruise line will do your laundry for you. And if you still find it boring, you can get off the boat to visit an exotic port of call for the day. Our favorite cruises have involved the opportunity to just totally unwind, sit on the balcony, sip a cold drink, and watch the ocean pass by. Not a care in the world. We've met some fascinating people on cruises and stayed in touch with them after we returned home. That said, we also contracted COVID-19 and who knows what else from so many people in such a confined space, but the positive experiences and memories far outweigh the unpleasant. Let's go to a letter by Dora Smith from Texas. Why pay thousands of dollars to sit in a lawn chair in the sun all day? Seems rare to go on a cruise and not catch some very nasty virus. It is impossible to keep norovirus off ships. Some people can spread the virus for weeks, and employees are underpaid and don't get enough time off. A couple of family members went on a cruise, God doesn't even know why, and they came home with COVID-19, and I thought they were lucky. I don't understand the notion of paying enough to buy a car on common amenities available for far cheaper and far closer to home. During the pandemic, a guy at Disneyland with his family said you can't go through life worrying about it. At Camp Mystic in Texas, when the Guadalupe River surged over 26 feet amid a fairly violent storm in July, staff were more focused on soothing kids with hymns of praise than heading for high ground. The ability of people to deny danger is phenomenal, she says. Let's go to this letter by Bob Aronson from Illinois. Cruises make travel accessible, but at an environmental cost. Because my wife frequently suffers from fatigue, it's good to be close to everything, such as entertainment, dining, nice places to exercise, and toilets. At times when she does not feel up to doing activities, I can have fun and be nearby in case she needs me. Phone texting apps work on the ship's Wi-Fi service. On the downside, and counterintuitively, cruise ships are an environmental disaster. They are at least the least efficient means of transportation, generating about 421 kilogram of CO2 per day per passenger, 8 times more than equivalent land-based vacations. I drive an electric car, but it doesn't make up for this discrepancy, he says. This letter is from Drew Taylor from Texas. There is a cruise for every taste and budget. We have purposefully stayed away from the largest ships, bigger than many towns in the United States. We've heard that the resources are often strained by the larger crowds. That said, we also look forward to smaller boutique experiences like those offered by Ritz-Carlton. Look, these aren't for everyone. We know the bad experiences make the news, and that's fine. We have never felt unsafe on a ship. Our room was cleaned by the same person every day, and the best ships are staffed to keep all public areas sanitary. If you think you'll be miserable, then don't bother. And the last story is also from Illinois, Tony Urbaniak. For 40 years, every once in a while, like when a new world's largest cruise ship is built, I think maybe I'd like to see it. And then, bam, another story of some sort of virus attacks a ship and everyone has to spend the rest of their time with nasty things coming out of both ends. Doesn't sound like a great time to me. Fortunately, I've discovered plenty of YouTube clips of people on these enormous petri dishes, and the ships do look great, but that's as close as I'm ever going to get. Let's go to the 50-state section. Highlighted state is California, Del Norte County, California. A deadly disease threatens some of the West Coast's most important cultural and environmental plants has spread again, this time to Yurok tribal lands in Del Norte County. With cultural practices, ceremonial uses, and subsistence on the line, the 6,000-member tribe is making an all-hands effort to curb the spread of sudden oak death, or SODS, the forest disease caused by an invasive water mold known as P. ramorum, has killed millions of trees in California and Oregon forests. The organism also causes ramorum blight, which, although not deadly, affects leaves and twigs of other plants. And let's go to Tuscaloosa, Alabama. The University of Alabama has about 65 construction projects underway, totaling about $575 million, said Jennifer Sumners, campus development communication manager. The most immediately noticeable temporary change for most is right at the heart of campus, the stretch of University Boulevard from Rose Administration Circle to 6th Avenue. It's closed for storm sewer work until July 18th. Juneau, Alaska, elementary students in Juneau will no longer get early Monday dismissal starting next school year after the school board voted to end the practice, citing impacts on families and a lack of evidence that it improved learning. Phoenix, Arizona, a new report from the Arizona Auditor General's Office accuses the Arizona Department of Education of mishandling millions of dollars through the Empowerment Scholarship Account Program. Among the report's discoveries, auditors found that the state could not prove it reviewed or took action on over half a million high-risk expenditure transactions from July 2023 to October 2025, totaling nearly $100 million. Fort Smith, Arkansas. Chemical spill on the east side of Port Smith has raised concerns about potential damage to the city's sewer and drainage systems, though officials say drinking water remains safe. City officials told the Fort Smith Board of Directors that while no contamination reached the drinking water supply, the release of thousands of gallons of industrial chemicals may have affected infrastructure and nearby waterways. Denver, Colorado. Water levels at Colorado reservoirs are expected to be low this summer following historically low snowpack, and that will likely impact water recreation. Hartford, Connecticut. State health officials reported that Connecticut has confirmed its first case of clade 1 mpox in a recent traveler to Western Europe. Wilmington, Delaware. Wilmington is closing the Christina Park Tent Village on June 15th. Washington District of Columbia, Washington's Metropolitan Area Transit Authority officials say a new Metro Rail station for the planned RFK Stadium isn't feasible because it would cost over $1 billion, take too long to build, cause major disruptions, and still duplicate service already provided by Stadium Armory, making it impossible to finish by the stadium's targeted 2030 opening. Jacksonville, Florida, State Attorney General James Uthmeyer filed a lawsuit seeking a $5 million fine against the city of Jacksonville for keeping logbooks that recorded information about people carrying guns into City Hall and another heavily visited city building. Athens, Georgia, the U.S. Department of Agriculture plans to begin renovating its field services laboratory in Athens this summer as it provides for an increased number of employees at the new science center. Honolulu, Hawaii. Wallet Hub ranked Hawaii fifth in the United States for children's health care in 2026. Caldwell, Idaho. Caldwell officials say downtown construction will continue into at least June due to deep excavation challenges and high groundwater that have significantly slowed progress. Rockford, Illinois. UW Health Swedish American Hospital has been recognized for its efforts in organ and tissue donation. The hospital received the Silver Award of Hope from the UW Organ and Tissue Donation, according to a community announcement. West Lafayette, Indiana, a nearly $2 million cooperative agreement awarded to Purdue University to study AI as a means to help former inmates reenter society, was not properly controlled. An audit from the U.S. Department of Justice Office of the Inspector General found. Johnston, Iowa. Johnston will be the corporate headquarters for Vylor, that's V-Y-L-O-R, the giant Corteva AgriScience seed spinoff, the $55 billion company has announced. Topeka, Kansas, Shawnee County Health Department reported a measles exposure at the Topeka Baptist Church. Frankfort, Kentucky, students and alumni of Kentucky State University filed a class action lawsuit arguing the restructuring of the historically black university under a recently passed state law is a civil rights violation. St. Bernard Parish, Louisiana, American Sugar Refining announced that it will invest nearly $800 million in an expansion and modernization at the company's Domino Sugar Refinery in Louisiana, building on the state's ongoing industrial boom. Sanford, Connecticut. Sanford will keep its Pride Month tradition of flying a rainbow flag in June, but the banner is moving to what one councilor called a more fitting and prominent spot. The city council voted to raise the flag in Gateway Park near Number One Pond. Williamsport, Maryland. The vandalism at a Department of Justice attorney referenced during an April federal court hearing about a Williamsport area ICE facility involved $144,550 in damage to 18 sport utility vehicles, according to Washington County Sheriff's Office. Wellesley, Massachusetts. Massachusetts Bay Community College is launching a new associate in science degree in diagnostic medical sonography. According to community announcement, the program, which takes effect in the 2026-27 academic year, is expected to combine classroom instruction, lab practice, and supervised clinical experiences to prepare students for careers in ultrasound technology. Detroit, Michigan. The Detroit Zoo has welcomed a young adult male giraffe from a zoo from Utah. Officials announced the giraffe named Nguvu, that's N-G-U-V-U, arrived from Utah's Hogle Zoo in Salt Lake City and will be introduced to the rest of the herd. St. Paul, Minnesota. The Minnesota Senate approved a package of bills aimed at reining in the U.S. Immigration and Customs Enforcement officers after more than 3,000 federal agents descended on Minnesota for what the Department of Homeland Security called its largest immigration enforcement operations ever. South Haven, Mississippi. Elon Musk's artificial intelligence company, XAI, has nearly doubled its total number of unpermitted turbines at the South Haven power plant since December 2025. The Mississippi Department of Environmental Quality staff confirmed that the total number of temporary turbines is 46. Nearly 30 turbines have been added since August 2025. Springfield, Missouri. Missouri State University swimmers will soon be coached by a 12-time Olympic medalist. MSU Athletics has announced that Ryan Lochte, the third most decorated swimmer in Olympic history, will join Missouri State's swimming staff as an assistant coach. Helena, Montana. Montana's heart disease-related death rate has risen 9.7% since 2014, according to a recent NICE-RX study, placing the state fifth nationally for the largest increase. Kearney, Nebraska. The University of Nebraska at Kearney and University of Nebraska Medical Center celebrated the opening of the Douglas A. Christensen Rural Health Education Complex, which they say is now the nation's largest rural healthcare teaching facility. Reno, Nevada. Kaiser Permanente is doubling down on the Reno market as the Bay Area-based healthcare company eyes a new office near downtown. Portsmouth, New Hampshire. The city council recently took an important step to combat food insecurity in Portsmouth schools. The council voted unanimously to pass a motion made by City Councilor Michelle Flynn to have city staff coordinate with the Portsmouth School Board and staff to jointly establish a school food insecurity task force. Wayne, New Jersey, the public library is planning one of the most ambitious projects in its history by totally redesigning its vast interior, which has only had a piecemeal improvement until now. The estimated $6 million endeavor, which may not start before March 2027, will provide safer and smarter flow through the 44,000 square foot building. The upgrades will give better access to all patrons, offering a bigger elevator, more parking spots, and a wider entrance. Las Cruces, New Mexico. The city of Las Cruces will ask voters to approve $26 million in general obligation bonds to renovate the Thomas Bradigan Memorial Library. The library renovation has long been identified as a priority project by members of the community and city council. Members of

Food Bank has begun building a 70,000-square-foot statewide distribution center in Fargo to boost storage capacity by 57% and meet rising demand after serving more than 167,000 people last year, with a new facility expected to open in the fall of 2027. Grafton, Ohio. The Ohio Department of Youth Services broke ground on two 36-bed youth prisons, beginning its plan to build smaller facilities around the state in hopes of addressing ongoing safety issues. Governor Mike DeWine said the initiative will improve outcomes for troubled youth. Norman, Oklahoma, highly trafficked 416,766 square foot retail power center in Norman is now under new ownership. University Town Center, a Class A premium shopping destination that accounts for 7.5% of Norman's sales tax revenue, according to City Finance Department data, was purchased by a group of local investors. Eugene, Oregon, City Council greenlit the University of Oregon's plan to build dorms up to 85 feet tall on the east edge of the campus. South Anvil Township, Pennsylvania, after a public outcry over the last few months, petitioners withdrew their proposal for a $1.7 billion data center in South Anvil Township. Providence, Rhode Island, two more pairs of Catholic parishes in Rhode Island are merging, and a quasi-parish is being eliminated, the Diocese of Providence announced. Pickens County, South Carolina. Pickens County planners have slammed the brakes once again on Realty Link's redevelopment proposal for the Greenville Pickens Speedway. The Pickens County Planning Commission voted to deny Phase 5 of the Greenville Pickens Speedway proposal. Sioux Falls, South Dakota. Sioux Falls public school students will see a couple changes to assessments next school year. Those changes are a result of work done throughout this school year to see which assessments are useful, necessary, or aligned with effective teaching. Clarksville, Tennessee. Tennessee's first Wawa is set to open in Clarksville on June 18th. Waco, Texas, the official Dr. Pepper Museum, located in Waco, roughly 100 miles south of Dallas, unveiled the world's largest Dr. Pepper bottle on May 9th in celebration of the museum's 35th anniversary. Sand Hollow State Park, Utah, the new Zion Spartan trifecta race is coming to southern Utah on March 6th and 7th, 2027, at Sand Hollow State Park and Sand Mountain. Enosburg Falls, Vermont. Vermont's Attorney General reached a settlement with Franklin Foods, which will pay $265,000 and implement corrective waste plans after years of alleged wastewater permit violations at the Enosburg Falls processing plant. Staunton, Virginia, McSwain Elementary School will be getting a modular classroom to help alleviate overcrowding at the Staunton School on North Coulter Street. The Staunton School Board approved purchasing the four-classroom structure, which was referred to as a learning cottage in language used by administrative staff at the meeting on May 11th. Olympia, Washington, the conservative political committee Let's Go Washington plans to soon begin gathering signatures as part of its push to overturn the state's new income tax on high earners, Washington State Standard reported, but the group said it remains undecided whether it will pursue a ballot measure this fall or an initiative to the legislature, which would be likely to end up on the ballot in 2027. Philippi, West Virginia, Vandalia Health Broaddus Hospital in North Central West Virginia is now an approved site for the Federal National Institute for Occupational Safety and Health Coal Workers Health Surveillance Program, giving coal miners expanded access to specialized lung screenings closer to home. Milwaukee, Wisconsin, plans are proceeding for an indoor farm at Rockwell Automation Inc.'s Milwaukee headquarters with it to begin operating this year. Clock Tower Farms will house 72 Fork Farms Flex Acre hydroponic systems within unused space at
Rockwell's offices. Those hydroponic systems used nutrient-infused recirculated water to grow crops. And Casper

0: Wyoming. Casper City Council approved a resolution formally declaring blight in 7 areas of the city, paving the way for urban renewal financing tools following a recent blight study. And let's go to the sports section. A highlighted story here on the front page is highest pursuit achieved. Billie Jean King rewrites story with inspiring late life victory. This is by Sydney Henderson. International Tennis Hall of Famer Billie Jean King has made her fair share of history throughout her illustrious career, and now the 82-year-old has a degree to match. 6 decades after leaving Cal State LA to pursue a professional tennis career and become the number one player in the world, King is set to graduate Monday, that's today, after completing her bachelor's degree in history. Like a true champion, she likened her return to college to a game of tennis. It's like a match. You're shaking hands at the net. You know that feeling that it's done. You did your best to win or lose, she told USA Today's Studio 1X on May 13th. I'd like to finish. That's where I started. I should finish there. The California native attended Cal State LA from 1961 to 64 and even won her first Wimbledon doubles title while attending the university. King ultimately decided to leave to take tennis to another level. 39 major championships and a Presidential Medal of Freedom later, King said earning her degree may be her most meaningful accomplishment yet. This is right up there, said of the accomplishment, she said. I'm the first one in my immediate family to graduate college, which is important to me. She's made a living paving the way for others. Through her lifelong crusade for gender equality and equal pay, and she's pushing yet another door open by showing it's never too late to pursue education, she said. Legendary player King transforms airplanes to college classrooms. King said she's been mulling the idea of returning to college for some time, thinking she needed 2 more years to earn her history degree. But after BJK Enterprises managing director Marjorie Gantman looked into her transcripts, she was surprised to learn she was a year away. I was just talking out loud and Gantman goes, well, let me check. So she checks and she says, Billy, you have 3 years completed. I went 3 years? Oh, I'm going back for sure, she said. King's frequent trips across the globe for events and appearances soon transformed airplanes into classrooms as she completed remote courses, a far cry from her days on campus in the 1960s when smartphones and laptops didn't exist. Now you talk to your professor directly online, she marveled. She took classes ranging from LGBT political history in the United States to historiography, the history of Latin America, women and gender, and historical research and writing. King said she had to write an essay on Title IX, a law King played a pivotal role in getting passed. Choosing a return to school seemed like the right thing to do. Her parents always preached education, but King said she didn't fully understand the gravity of her choice until the responses poured in. People shared stories, notes, and messages of how King's quest motivated them. For example, Instagram user at Jody Briskin wrote, you inspired me. I'm enrolling in Santa Monica College at 75 years old. Graduating, it's just thrilling, really. I'm thrilled because of the way the other people have responded to this, King said. I thought, okay, I'm going to get my degree, but I had no idea people would be so connected and feeling this in every age group. It's like, oh my God, now I'm excited because they are. That changed my life. History has long appealed to King, who was an avid reader who loved to learn about the inner workings of things. King credits her curiosity and unquenchable thirst for knowledge with changing the world. Leaders don't choose followers. Followers choose leaders. They just do, and they push me and push me to lead, King said. So finally, I embraced it. But the reason I was able to lead is because I knew the history of our sport. And that made a huge difference. That's what helps you envision things differently. King continues to shape the future through the philanthropy, among other endeavors. She said one of her favorite parts of her senior year of college was meeting with incarcerated students enrolled in Cal State's LA's prison graduation initiative. She earned credits for her participation, but the classes were as life-changing for King as it was for the women. Cal State LA is one of the few schools that have the program for incarcerated people, she said, who gave a commencement speech for the first graduating class at the California Institution for Women in October. I talked to a woman's prison, and I talked to the two men's prison that changed my life. I mean, all these things happened that I never would have been able to do if I hadn't gone back to school. King is set to give a commencement speech at her graduation. She said her family will be on her mind as she moves her tassel on her graduation cap from the right to the left side. That's my one regret, she said. They're not alive. And boy, would they be happy. My parents, oh my God, they would be over the moon because they're big on education. They told my brother Randy, we have to get our education. Let's stay in the sports section. This is from the Preakness. Napoleon Solo wins the Preakness at 7-1. This is by Jason Frakes for the Louisville Courier Journal. Napoleon Solo won the $2 million Grade 1 Preakness Stakes at Laurel Park, giving trainer Chad Summers his first victory in a Triple Crown horse race. There's been a lot of trials and tribulations along the way, Summers said. I've almost quit about 3 or 4 times, been forced into retirement a few times. But we're still here. We're battling, and we got the victory done on a horse we bought for $40,000, which I love the most. Ridden by Paco Lopez, Napoleon Solo covered the 1 3/16 miles in 1:58.69 and paid $17.80 on a $2 win wager on May 16th. Iron Honor finished 1 1/4 lengths back in second, and Chip Honcho was third. Taj Mahal set the early pace, 22.66 seconds for a quarter of a mile, 46.66 for the half mile, and 1:12.08 for the three quarters, with Napoleon Solo racing just behind in second place. He broke perfect and followed them around, Lopez said. There was a lot of speed in the race, and he was patient until it was time to move. The distance and everything was right for my horse today. Napoleon Solo took the lead entering the stretch and held off Iron Honor. I had a good trip, Iron Honor jockey Flavian Pratt said. I thought he had a good chance. He was traveling well and turning for home. I thought I was going to be able to make a move on the winner, and I just couldn't go by him. Napoleon Solo entered the Preakness off a fifth-place finish in the Grade 2 Wood Memorial on April 4th at the Aqueduct in New York. Napoleon Solo, a gray son of Liam's Map, improved to 3-0-0 in 5 career stats for owner Al Gold of Gold Square LLC. Napoleon Solo was 2-for-2 as a 2-year-old, including a victory in the Grade 1 Champagne, but had finished 5th in both of his starts as a 3-year-old. I felt like I maybe did a disservice to him all year long, Summers said. You know, 5th place, 5th place. Everyone said he wasn't as good as he was in the Champagne. This was a win here. People will say it wasn't against the best of the best. We'll find out the rest of the year, he said. Summers said Napoleon Solo will point toward the Grade 1 Haskell on July 18th at Monmouth Park. How we get to the Haskell, we'll find out, Summers said. The Preakness was held at Laurel Park in Maryland because of the renovations at Pimlico Racecourse in Baltimore. Attendance for the race was capped at 4,800 fans. There was no Triple Crown on the line, and as the Kentucky Derby winner, Golden Temple, skipped the race, trainer Sherry DeVoe said Golden Temple is being pointed towards the Belmont Stakes on June 6th at Saratoga. And there's a photo here of Napoleon Solo. He's a dapple gray with a very kind of white face. So good for him. We'll see what happens next. Let's go to page 5 of the sports section. Pitcher jockeys tied to illegal cockfighting. Athletes include Ortiz brothers and Dodgers Diaz, Jose Ortiz and Erod Ortiz Jr., among the top jockeys in horse racing, and brothers from Puerto Rico, dueled in a thrilling finish at the Kentucky Derby almost 2 weeks ago. The Triple Crown run continued this weekend with potential scrutiny. Photos found by USA Today Sports on social media appear to link Jose Ortiz, 32, and Erod Ortiz Jr., 33, to illegal cockfighting. So this is a story by Josh Peter for USA Today. The discovery of the photos comes almost 6 months after a video posted on X appears to show Jose Ortiz and Herod Ortiz collecting money off the pit floor from the betting crowd in Club Galastico de Nunaguabo, a cockfighting club in Puerto Rico. They are not the only prominent Puerto Rican athletes apparently involved in cockfighting. Edwin Diaz, a 3-time All-Star pitcher now with the LA Dodgers, is linked to cockfighting events in Puerto Rico based on photos found by USA Today Sports on social media. Diaz is pictured in a Dodgers uniform in a Facebook post dated February 2nd and a Facebook post dated February 4th advertising cockfighting tournaments. Text in one of the ads translated into English reads, "The Puerto Rico Cockfighting Club invites all enthusiasts to a special match and a grand tribute to one of our island's greatest sources of pride, a tribute to the Puerto Rican star and cockfighter Edwin Sugar Diaz." El Nuevo Dia, the largest circulating newspaper in Puerto Rico, published a story March 10th with a photo showing Diaz standing in the pit of a cockfighting arena. Translated into English, the article quotes Diaz saying, "It's a pastime I've followed since I was a child. It's legal in Puerto Rico, thank God. Otherwise, I wouldn't be here." Federal cockfighting ban in states and U.S. territories took effect in Puerto Rico in 2019, but fights continue on the island, where authorities and residents have said the fights began 400 years ago and are culturally significant. Maximum penalty for participants in a cockfight is 5 years in prison and a fine, and the maximum for a spectator is 1 year and a fine. Jose Ortiz and Herod Ortiz have not responded to USA Today's sports request for comment submitted by voicemail and text message with the brothers' agent, Steve Rushing. Attempts by USA Today Sports to reach Diaz through the Dodgers and the team, an agency that represents Diaz, were unsuccessful. A representative with the MLB declined to comment. Ortiz brothers advertised as participants in a tournament. In a photo posted to Facebook on January 14, 2025, Jose Ortiz and Herod Ortiz are holding what appear to be roosters while standing in the pit of a cockfighting arena in Puerto Rico. The Facebook page belongs to Oscar Calderon, who, based on information found on social media, is a cockfighter and breeder of fighting roosters known as gamecocks. Ad posted on Facebook December 17, 2025, that includes a photo of the Ortiz brothers as one of about a dozen in the same format identifying participants for a cockfighting event. "Meet the participants," reads text above the photo of Jose Ortiz and Herod Ortiz. Both brothers Herod and Jose Luis Ortiz accepted the challenge of competing in the tournament of champions known as the Grand Campeón Carabeño, with a single goal to attempt to be crowned the undisputed champions. Although they distinguished themselves in the world of international horse racing, standing as the most successful pair of brothers in the field, they also harbor a passion for fighting cocks. "For us as an institution, it is an honor to have them competing in our Coliseum." That's all quotes. A photo of Jose Ortiz and Herod Ortiz wearing the same clothes as in the video that surfaced in November shows them posing in front of Calderon, the cockfighter and breeder. The photo was posted on Calderon's Instagram page January 15, 2024, with a location tag of Club Galisto de Naguabo, the same facility in the video posted on X in November. Two advertisements showing Diaz in a Dodgers uniform was posted on the Facebook page of Club Galistico de Puerto Rico, a cockfighting club that filed a lawsuit against the U.S. government challenging the ban on cockfighting. The challenge failed, but the club has an active website with a calendar of upcoming cockfighting events. Text on a second post on the club's Facebook page said Diaz would be available for photos and autographs at the cockfighting tournament. An article in El Nuevo Dia, published March 10th, includes a photo showing Diaz standing in the pit of cockfighting arena. The caption of the photo reads, "Edward Edwin Sugar Diaz took advantage of Puerto Rico's day off from the World Baseball Classic to unwind with one of his hobbies, cockfighting. According to the article, Diaz was attending a multi-fight tournament during which his family entered four roosters. An article published in January 2018 by Primera Hora, a newspaper in Puerto Rico, reported Diaz fought five roosters at a cockfighting club in San Juan. The story also reported Martin Maldonado, then a major league catcher with the Los Angeles Angels, who has since retired, fought eight roosters. And that's not the whole story, but that's all we have time for this morning. Hope you all have a great, great week. Take care.
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3: Hi, everybody. I'm Jack Hanna. 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
5: Now we begin the reading of today's Wall Street Journal on the Talking Information Center for this Monday, the 18th of May, 2026. With today's Wall Street Journal, we say hello to John and Steve.
6: Thank you, John Shea, and hello, everyone. Let's start on the front page of today's Wall Street Journal with this article. Surging oil costs drive wedge in economy. Wartime rise makes consumers pay extra $45 billion while boosting investors. Article by David Uberti. The largest oil disruption in history is widening a divide in the economy. Americans have cumulatively spent about $45 billion more on gasoline and diesel during the war with Iran than they did during the same period a year ago, according to an analysis of oil price information service data and federal demand figures. The surging costs are eating an outsized share of low- and middle-income consumers' paychecks, darkening their outlook relative to the well-off. At the same time, investors in oil and gas companies are watching their portfolios swell. Big energy returns bolstered a blockbuster corporate earnings season and added momentum to the artificial intelligence-led rally that has pushed the stock market to records. While higher inflation and borrowing costs have added stress on less affluent Americans, many economists believe high earners will continue powering the U.S. ahead. President Trump campaigned on cutting Americans' energy costs in half. Now, as higher prices contribute to sagging poll numbers for him, and some of the lowest consumer sentiment readings on record, He has argued that the oil shock is benefiting the energy-rich U.S. in the form of record exports. The question is, of course, who is the U.S.? Said Isabella Weber, an economics professor at the University of Massachusetts Amherst. If we look at the different income groups in the United States, it's really the richest of the rich who benefit from this. The majority of people hardly have any benefit from it and are, in fact, carrying a much larger cost burden. Weber equated oil shocks to wealth redistribution. Her research on the fallout from Russia's war in Ukraine found that roughly 50% of huge profits from U.S. energy firms in 2022 flowed to the wealthiest 1% of Americans. This year, a 32% gain in the S&P 500 energy sector is shielding shareholders from some of inflation's bite. Oil and gas companies' collective earnings climbed in the first quarter to the highest levels in years, according to analytics firm Geologics Evaluate Energy Data. With few signs of new drilling in the American oil patch, a continued closure of the Strait of Hormuz signals even bigger profits and dividends in the months ahead. The current price run-up is pumping tax revenues into communities stretching from Alaska to North Dakota to the small towns speckling West Texas and New Mexico. But a tepid response from American energy producers, as well as technological advances in drilling, suggest the go-go days of the shale boom, creating armies of high-paying jobs, are over. A number of oil drilling rigs nationwide dropped 11% over the past year, according to Baker Hughes. The Labor Department estimates employment in oil and gas extraction is near its lowest levels in records, stretching back to 1972. For Wall Street, that combination of efficiency and capital discipline is boosting potential returns. Free cash flow across ExxonMobil, Chevron, BP, Shell, and Total Energies in the first quarter ballooned 84% from fourth quarter levels to $36 billion, according to Geologics Evaluate Energy Data. The firm's analysis of 37 smaller U.S. oil and gas producers found a 53% collective climb during the period to $17 billion. That hasn't translated to booming dividends or share buybacks just yet. The start of the wartime price run-up was so late in the quarter, said Mark Young, senior analyst at Geologic. If you extrapolate that out into the second quarter, cash flow must be coming in pretty quickly for them. U.S. crude prices have averaged almost $99 a barrel since April 1st, up 59% from the earlier period. And there are a few signs that energy shipments are beginning to move in earnest through the Persian Gulf. The ripple effect through the globe-spanning supply chain is also boosting shares of U.S. pipeline operators that ferry oil to refineries, fuel makers that turn crude into products, and tanker operators that carry petroleum around the world. U.S. fuel prices are still lower than their 2022 peaks, and consumers spend a smaller share of their income at the pump than in decades past. Economists also believe that this year's larger tax refunds have helped many Americans weather the early stages of the shock. But the flow of refunds will taper dramatically in May, leaving consumers far more exposed to the surge in fuel costs, Oliver Allen, senior U.S. economist at Pantheon Macroeconomics, told clients last week. In March alone, U.S. airlines spent almost $1.3 billion more on jet fuel than they did a year earlier, according to the Transportation Department. If gasoline prices stay near their current levels through 2026, J.P. Morgan estimates Americans will shell out $172 billion more than they did last year. That figure doesn't include additional diesel costs. The resulting hits to wallets is already exacerbating a split between groups. While year-over-year spending by middle- and higher-income Americans on airlines, lodging, and other tourism has grown, according to the Bank of America Institute, lower-income households are pulling back. Fast food chain Wingstop, pawn shop operator Escorp, and other companies that often cater to those customers similarly cited the pain of high pump prices during recent earnings calls. Gas stations themselves are also feeling the impact. As prices surged in March, households earning less than $125,000 a year cut how much they collectively fueled up, according to a Federal Reserve Bank of New York research. Higher-income motorists' consumption barely budged that month, a departure from how they pulled back during the 2022 shock, said Maxime Pinkowski, an economic research advisor at the New York Fed. One thing that is different in the current situation than in 2022 is that currently high-income households have much more net worth, in particular net worth from financial assets, he said. John.
7: Thank you, Steve. Good morning. Dr. Who, the nurse practitioner, will see you now by Tay Ping Chen. This is on the front page of Monday's Wall Street Journal. Becky Peterson graduated this month with a degree that paves the way for her to examine patients, prescribe medication, and make diagnoses, just like a physician. But she won't be Dr. Peterson, and her graduate program took just 2 years. Instead, she is becoming a nurse practitioner, a good-paying job that is also the fastest-growing field in healthcare. This is a place for medical school doctors and a place for nurse practitioners. And for all of us, we are trying to do the same thing, which is meet the needs of the people who need help, said Peterson, who graduated from the University of North Carolina at Chapel Hill program and lives in Morrisville, North Carolina. She is now preparing for a certification exam and will start a mental health residency this fall. These days, heading to the doctor's office often doesn't involve a doctor, and at least not directly. Instead, nurse practitioners have become major gap fillers, growing their ranks from 60% to 461,000 between 2019 and 2025. That data is from the American Association of Nurse Practitioners. Physicians who can fill similar roles are also in high demand. And, my page here. Physicians who can fill similar roles are also in high demand and are on other non-medical health providers. They are all part of a broader trend to push basic care beyond the doctor's office. In many states, for example, pharmacists now prescribe medications such as contraceptives and flu treatments. The shift has sparked some controversy. Doctors groups say there is a danger in deploying people who don't undergo the rigors of medical school and residency to do unsupervised doctor-level work. These groups have tried to stop states from changing rules to widen the market for NPs and PAs, as the other professions are known. But the graying population frequently demands more care than doctors can provide. The number of doctors that the U.S. can add a year is limited by available residency slots, and many newly minted MDs often bypass primary care in favor of high-paying specialties. The U.S. is currently facing a shortage of 16,000 primary care physicians, according to an analysis by the nonprofit KFF, which researches healthcare policy and projections shown the shortage is likely to be dramatically worse. Healthcare workers such as NPs and PAs often plug these holes, and they can be money savers. Doctors cost a lot of money and nurse practitioners don't, said Brian McAuliffe, president of the Physician Solutions at staffing company AMN Healthcare. He said employer appetite for healthcare workers whose abilities overlap with doctors but don't have an MD is at an all-time high. Nurse practitioners make an average income of $132,000 a year, according to the federal data. That is a lucrative step up from a registered nurse who can make an average of $98,000, but also far below the $257,000 average for primary care doctors. Meanwhile, Peterson's two-year nurse practitioner programs cost about $50,000. A fraction of what she would have spent on medical school. By contrast, an average medical school graduate leaves with a $207,000 debt. The less grueling training made it easier to plan and raise a family, said Peterson, who, like most NPs, received her Bachelor of Science in Nursing before going on to get her advanced degree. Patients in rural areas, in particular, have come to rely on nurse practitioners. According to a federal data, 66% of rural Medicare recipients say they see a nurse practitioner or a physician assistant for some or all of their medical care, compared with 54% of urban residents who say the same. Back when Danielle Hawa Pendergrass founded her own women's health care in Price, Utah in 2012, she says that it was only two such clinics anywhere near a remote town. Today, Hawa Pendergrass, a nurse practitioner, sees 100 patients a week, prescribes medication, orders tests, and diagnoses everything from diabetes to cancer. We're excellent in what we do. We have the skills, we have the training, she said. I stepped in and filled a huge gap. NPs got their start in the 1960s when they have been, but they have been especially high demand over much more recently. Over the past two decades, around 30 states have given nurse practitioners leeway to practice without physicians' oversight. In such states, their capabilities are very similar to many doctors, though they can't do more complex medical procedures. 10 states let physicians' assistants, who generally have a minimum of 6 or 7 years of clinical training and higher education, practice independently as well. And 5 states, including Delaware, just this month, have passed laws changing the title of physician assistant to physician associate. Truly, we are not just an associate assistants to a physician any longer, said Jim Ewell, a physician associate, an 18-year-old veteran of the orthopedics group in Bettendorf, Iowa. He manages care for his own roster of patients and said the name is a better fit. In many states, NPs and PAs still work under physician oversight. These arrangements are involved everything from close in-office collaboration to more nominal agreements that exist mostly on paper, in which a physician is paid a fee on top of the thousands of dollars a month. Physician groups such as American Academy of Family Physicians argue that the healthcare workers who aren't medical doctors shouldn't be practicing without physician oversight. If you see a young kid and they've got strep throat, it's easy to treat it. But if not, what else could possibly be that you're missing? That's where it gets scary, says Asim Jaffer, a primary care physician in Peoria, Illinois. Researchers say that the evidence shows nurse practitioners can offer care on par with general practitioners. The one study of emergency department found they drove up costs, in part by ordering more testing. In a 2023 study from the researchers of University of Alabama School of Law found that letting nurse practitioners work without physician supervision, thereby making it easier for them to see patients and open up their own practices, reduced death that could have been prevented through the healthcare by 2%. Healthcare visits are often routine, and for many patients, the biggest issue is simply a lack of access that staffing shortages can make worse, researchers say. Physicians argue that if you're in an exam room and you'd rather be with a physician, said Benjamin McMichael, a University of Alabama School of Law economist who authored the paper, but that's not the whole story because a lot of people never get to the exam room, he said. Steve?
6: Thanks, John. From the U.S. News section of today's Wall Street Journal, China, U.S. set oversight of trade activity. Article by Jonathan Cheng, Beijing. China on Saturday said it had agreed with the U.S. to establish bilateral boards of trade and investment, fulfilling one expected outcome of President Trump's visit to Beijing and solidifying a commercial truce between the world's two largest economies. China's Ministry of Commerce, in a statement published late Saturday in Beijing, also said the U.S. had agreed to sell aircraft, aircraft engines, and aircraft parts to China, addressing one notable area in which the country continues to lag behind the U.S. The statement marked Beijing's first public confirmation of a trade agreement between the two sides following a two-day summit meeting in Beijing between Trump and Chinese leader Xi Jinping. Still, China's Commerce Ministry characterized the results as a preliminary in nature, adding that negotiators from the sides are working to finalize details of the agreed-upon points. A U.S.-China Board of Trade would be used to discuss trade tariff reduction on certain products, the Chinese ministry said, without elaborating. Neither did it offer any specifics on how a U.S.-China Board of Investment would operate. Though the White House said on Thursday that Trump and Xi had discussed increasing Chinese investment into our industries. A senior U.S. official said in the run-up to last week's summit that a Board of Investment would allow the governments to consider Chinese investment plans in the U.S. and wouldn't interfere with existing investment screening entities, such as Committee on Foreign Investment in the U.S. The question of Chinese investment in the U.S. has been contentious, with state-level governments throwing up barriers to projects involving Chinese companies. Simon Evanet, a professor of geopolitics and strategy at IMD Business School in Switzerland, argued in a paper last week that a previous U.S. attempt to set up similar mechanism to manage trade with Japan during the 1980s inflicted lasting damage on U.S. industries, raised U.S. consumer prices, and didn't do much to shift the trade balance. Beijing on Saturday described the agreement to establish the trade and investment bodies as part of a larger effort to reach a positive equilibrium between the sides. The Commerce Ministry said in the same statement that the two countries would reduce trade barriers for agricultural products. The Saturday statement also served as a confirmation of Trump's announcement during his visit that Beijing had agreed to purchase 200 Boeing aircraft, fewer than the expected 500, which led the company's stock to fall nearly 4%. Trump told reporters aboard Air Force One after the summit that China could purchase as many as 750 Boeing jets if they do a good job, without elaborating. Aviation remains one area where China has yet to catch up to the U.S. technologically. China's homegrown plane maker, Shanghai-based Comac, has struggled to develop a competitive domestic alternative to commercial planes from Boeing and Europe's Airbus. Comac's leading commercial aircraft model, the C-919, relies heavily on technology from U.S. companies. A U.S. guarantee to supply aircraft engines, and aircraft components to China would ensure a steady supply of needed inputs as Beijing seeks to match and eventually overtake the U.S. John.
7: Thank you, Steve. Page A3, Miami area is getting richer and smaller. Wealth boom has brought new glitz while pricing out the working class, by Arian Campo Flores. Miami. Miami is booming with waves of wealthy people drawn to the metro area in recent years. Yet there is a counterculture. Its population is shrinking. The result is a littering urban center that is richer, smaller, and built to cater to upscale living. Gone are the gritty warehouse districts, the nocturnal desolation of downtown, and the shabby chic of South Beach. It is now a sophisticated cosmopolitan hub with gleaming Cartier boutiques, avant-garde arts installations, and luxury districts dotted with Michelin-star restaurants. The new economic order is squeezing out the middle. The growing ranks of the affluent fuel the area's economy with avid consumption and fuller tax coffers. At the lower end are the retail, hospitality, and construction workers who service them, but are finding it increasingly difficult to stay, while the city of Miami itself continues to grow slowly, the county population is declining. Miami is becoming very different, said Richard Florida, an urbanist and author who lives part of the year in Miami Beach. We never have witnessed this kind of relocation of wealth, he said, but it's getting harder and harder for the young professional to enter. Miami has long lured wealthy people from the U.S., especially the Northeast, East, and abroad. The influx went into overdrive during and after the COVID pandemic, as newcomers from a wider swath of the U.S. started pouring in. Business leaders such as Ken Griffin, who relocated his hedge fund firm Citadel from Chicago to Miami, cited a more business-friendly environment and professionals who could work remotely came for the warm climate and vibrant lifestyle. People moving to Miami-Dade County from other states had on average $178,000 in adjusted gross income, more than double that of people who left the county for other states, according to an analysis of the 22-23 Internal Revenue Service data. Associate Director of Jorge M. Perez, Metropolitan Center of Florida International University, those incoming from Manhattan earn an average of $358,000, and those from Chicago earned on average $711,000. The number of millionaires in Miami soared 94% to 38,800 between 2014 and 2024, according to Henley & Partners, a residence and citizenship planning firm. That was the second largest percentage increase among the U.S. Such wealth is powering key sectors of the Miami economy. The million-dollar real estate market is outperforming the overall housing market in Miami-Dade County, said Gary Koreshin, chief economist of the Miami Association of Realtors. Million-dollar-plus sales of single-family homes increased 20% in the first quarter compared with a year earlier, while other overall sales of such houses rose 7%. The Miami Design District, a one-time furniture center that fell into disrepair in the 1980s, is now a luxury destination with scores of designer fashion houses, art galleries, and sleek architectures featuring glass facades and geometric forms. From 2019 to 2025, sales grew 350%, said Craig Robbins, chief executive of Development Dacron Food Traffic. Traffic based on cars parked in the area increased 250%. Luxury brands, including Bulgari and Fendi, have expanded their boutiques and a condo project. Hotel and office buildings are in the works. New establishments catering to rich clientele crop up regularly. The Sia Club, an invitation-only private club on the 55th floor of a high-end office building in the Brickell Financial District, opened in March, featuring gourmet cuisine and a collection nearby. Nearby is Amazon Nico, a restaurant bar and lounge that often in September has locations in cities such as Madrid and Dubai. Its owners chose Miami for the U.S. debut. Collection Suites just completed a second phase of its luxury storage suites for collection of cars, art, and wine to show their prized possession. Each space runs $3 million to $5.5 million and includes an auto gallery, a lounge area, and a fully equipped kitchen. The infusion of wealth has sent tax revenue soaring. Property taxes levied by Miami-Dade, rose 66% to $3.4 billion in the 25-26 fiscal year from $2.7 billion in the 2019-2020 fiscal year. Whether these trends generate broader economic benefits has been a subject of debate. Miami-Dade Beacon Council, an economic development organization, said the area is becoming more diversified, global businesses, and a hub, driven by sectors including finance, technical healthcare, and logistics. Financial services increased 8% from 2021 to 2026, and the average wages rose to $232,000 from $163,000. Yet some economics say the insufficient supply of high-paying jobs coupled with the rising living costs is driving away college graduates and the middle class. High-income job growth has slowed in recent years, according to the data from the John Birch research. Lower-income people are being squeezed out. Half of all households in Miami-Dade County are cost-burdened, meaning they spend more than 30% of their income on housing, according to a 2023 study. The country has a gap of more than 90,000 affordable units for renter households with incomes below 80% or area median income they study. Steve?
6: Thanks, John. Good news for you, John. Red Lobster said a shrimp promotion can work this time. Article by Heather Haddon. When Larry Konechny was recruited to Red Lobster in November 2024, he quickly learned the horror stories about the chain's past endless shrimp promotion. Kitchen workers were overwhelmed preparing mountains of shrimp. Other food orders at times would sit in windows too long and get cold, so staff would have to throw them away and remake them while still cooking more shrimp. Rules around the promotion irritated customers and servers. Plates couldn't be refilled until every shrimp was gone, and some servers were tasked with shrimp counting. The underlying math was so broken in the old way. We spent a lot of time forcing our service team to be the endless shrimp police, said Konechny, Red Lobster's chief operating officer, in an interview. Red Lobster has run versions of its endless shrimp promotion for more than 20 years, and it was a hit with customers. It is also infamous for helping to drive the storied seafood chain into bankruptcy 2 years ago, when Red Lobster's former owners ran the deal continuously and cratered the chain's profits. After months of planning and internal debate, Red Lobster executives believe they have cracked the code on endless shrimp. They spoke with restaurant workers across the country about how to make the deal better for business and examined updating the price and shrimp offerings. Since reintroducing the deal in April, third-party data show that sales have jumped. Whether the promotion can permanently lift the company's fortunes isn't clear. Red Lobster's U.S. sales fell 6% last year to $1.6 billion, according to market research firm Technomic. Although the chain closed locations following its bankruptcy, it is renegotiating leases to close dozens more to reduce costs. Red Lobster chief executive Demola Adamalokan has vowed that the chain won't run the unlimited version undertaken by the chain's previous owners. That meant Konechny, a former executive at Maggiano's Little Italy, needed to figure out what would work. Shrimp scampi was one of the most profitable dishes to serve, but many customers gravitated toward the breaded shrimp, and executives didn't want to disappoint them. Reducing kitchen bottlenecks was a priority, too. Having dishes prepared in the same kitchen sections slowed things down, so the options needed to vary between broiling, sautéing, and frying shrimp, and options with or without pasta. Red Lobster settled on two breaded options, Walt's favorite shrimp, and Parrot Island coconut shrimp with garlic shrimp scampi, marry me shrimp, and shrimp linguine Alfredo, rounding out the total. Customers could start with three dishes, then order up to two more at a time after that, as long as they are consumed on site. To make the deal more profitable for the restaurant, the company decided to run endless shrimp for roughly 6 to 8 weeks with different price tiers. Locations in higher-cost markets would charge $29.99, while others set prices at $24.99. Adamalokan rolled out a new hospitality program to boost customer sentiment. Servers openly scrutinizing how many plates people ordered didn't fit the vibe. If someone wanted an option not on the endless menu, such as popcorn shrimp, servers could accommodate it. The company went so far as to build a flowchart on the different selling scenarios. It also hired more workers to handle an influx of business. To help contain costs, Red Lobster limited the offer to dine-in guests only. After a flurry of ads around endless shrimp in the promotion's early weeks, the chain eventually mixed up its marketing with other offerings, such as Mother's Day menu and National Biscuit Day. Servers were encouraged to sell drinks and other dishes to endless shrimp customers. Once customers realized endless shrimp was real, they started coming. Visits to Red Lobster locations jumped by more than 18% in the weeks since Endless Shrimp began, according to year-over-year comparisons by location data firm Placer.ai. The promotion landed at a time when customers are feeling particularly pinched by inflation and high gas prices, Konechny said. It's important for the customer, and I think we'll see it in the results, he said. Not everything has gone flawlessly. Some employees said the promotion has overwhelmed their restaurants, leading workers to quit. Others said customers haven't always liked the current shrimp options. Konechny said that Red Lobster is compiling feedback on the promotion and evaluating the results. John.
7: Thank you, Steve. From campus to cubicle, a reality check for new grads. As college coddling ends in the real world, no one is impressed by your high grades. Dear college graduate, congratulations on your degree. I hope it was hundreds of thousands of dollars well spent, though probably not as fervently as your parents do. Depending on whether you have a job lined up, you may be second-guessing that decision to bypass trade school or wondering how long you can last as a stay-at-home son or daughter. For all the talk about the tough job market and the threat artificial intelligence poses to every level, entry level, the unemployment rate for recent graduates is 5.6%. That's higher than the national average, but hardly hardly over the edge. So you're going to get hired sooner or later. When you do, here are five things you should know as to launch your career. Reply to the email. Once you've filled out your W-4 and feigned attentiveness during HR trainings, your new boss will start emailing you with tasks. Your reply should be, well, just reply. On it, Roger. Sure thing. Take your pick. The important thing is to answer. Office veterans may wonder why I am giving such obvious advice, but there is a generational divide on the question of whether an email containing directions demands a response. Young workers who grew up texting and DMing seem to view many emails as one-way communique, akin to hard copy memos. To a lot of managers, however, this is a habit not responding registers as a digital version of the Generation Z stare, that blank look certain 20-somethings tend to give in situations that traditionally call for a reply. Teaching college students, I have learned silence doesn't necessarily mean a message was ignored. Some people are just trying to reduce inbox clutter. Others feel that being treated like an adult should include the freedom to follow instructions without having to acknowledge the receipt. Sorry, as a new hire, you haven't earned that trust yet, but put your boss's mind at ease and answer the emails, even if it feels like over-communication. Grades don't matter. Take one last look at your sparkling transcript, then never mention it again. Good grades have always been a dubious predictor of professional success. You happen to be part of a generation whose academic records are exceptionally hard to interpret. You were schooled at a time when widespread grade inflation coincided with the advent of AI shortcuts that colleges struggled to police. Princeton just revised 133-year-old honor code to require exam practice because cheating has become so temporarily easy. This isn't necessarily your fault, but the reality is hiring managers don't know how to judge the significance of a 4.0 when so many of you are crossing the commencement stage with a near-perfect marks that may be AI-enhanced. A lot of employers don't bother to ask about grades. At companies that do, it's safe to assume your new coworkers' GPAs were just as good as yours. That's all the more reason to not bring it up. No accommodations. The share of college students receiving disability accommodations, such as time and a half on tests, has exploded in recent years. At Harvard, it jumped from 3% to 21% in a decade, according to the Harvard Crimson, the university school newspaper. That new rate, roughly 1 in 5, is now typical across higher education. It's great that schools are giving people with mental health conditions more opportunities to show their intelligence, even if some students game the system. But accommodations deemed reasonable in the classroom aren't always practical in the workplace. When a client needs something done in an hour, you can't take 90 minutes. You don't get a designated note taker to assist you in meetings. Forget about private office to reduce distractions unless you reach the C-suite someday. The key is to find a role where success doesn't hinge on a modification that your employer may be unwilling to or unable to give. Sponsors, not mentors. These terms sound familiar, but there's a difference. Researcher Emily Riley told me that when we discussed her study of women who were cracked the top 1% of the U.S. earners, the distinction comes down to advocacy. Mentors dispense good advice. Sponsors lobby you to get the stretch, assignment, or promotion. Mentorship is valuable because you always want to learn, but sponsorship is really where the power lies, Riley said. This is one of her takeaways from the interview, from interviewing women who make at least $775,000 a year, but the premise is a general, gender neutral. Old and eclectic.

0: brought a skill set. Being in the office, being the office go-to for questions about emerging technology just because of your age, gets stale fast. Eventually, you'll have the pleasure of reminding new colleagues that their top culture touchstones were cribbed from your youth. Just like Wicked said, which I saw on Broadway when you were in diapers, kid. Steve.
1: And the business finance section brings us this article. Spirit's rivals race to snatch up its air routes. Article by Jacob Passy and Allison Sider. Spirit Airlines' demise earlier this month threatened to turn Atlantic City International Airport in New Jersey into a virtual ghost town. At the time of its collapse, the budget carrier represented 75% of the airport's passenger traffic. Then a competitor sailed in. The day before Spirit shut down, Atlantic City Airport Director Tim Kroll got on the phone with Breeze Airways, a rival budget player. Hours after Spirit called it quits, Breeze had agreed to fill nearly all of Spirit's routes there. Spirit's permanent grounding on May 2nd made it the highest-profile airline casualty in decades and set off a dash as rival carriers and airports looked to fill the void it left behind. Breeze, Allegiant Air, Frontier Airlines, and other discount carriers are eyeing Spirit's former routes serving small airports such as Atlantic City, New Jersey. In bigger markets like New York's LaGuardia, Spirit owned valuable slots that other airlines could snatch up during the bankruptcy proceedings. Breeze was in position so quickly, too quickly, swoop into Atlantic City. The Utah-based airline had been set to begin operations there this month, and Chief Commercial Officer Lucas Johnson said Breeze was already seeing a steady flow of bookings before Spirit halted operations. "There's a core amount of demand here," Johnson said. "This was something that was desperately wanted. For low-cost carriers, gobbling up routes once served by Spirit is an opportunity to expand at a time when the high-profile implosion has raised questions around the budget business model. But executives say it's a balancing act. Discount carriers are being tested by high prices for jet fuel and tougher competition from bigger airlines, the same forces that contributed to Spirit's downfall. A group of budget airlines has asked Congress for relief from certain ticket taxes, and last month saw $2.5 billion in government assistance to help offset higher fuel costs. President Trump told CBS News in an interview that airlines are doing fine and that a bailout proposal hasn't really been presented. Meanwhile, carriers are ramping up operations at Spirit-served locations. Frontier has added flights to 9 different cities out of Orlando, Florida, and JetBlue did the same with more than a dozen routes from Fort Lauderdale, Florida. Airlines such as Breeze and Allegiant, which have largely focused on flying to smaller airports rather than major hubs, said they are being selective in terms of where they are willing to fly, even with Spirit out of the picture. "We've made it kind of core to who Allegiant is to seek out opportunities that aren't typically served by mainline carriers," said Drew Wells, the airline's chief commercial officer. He described the process of choosing new airports as a mix of art and science. "In some cases," Wells said, "it's a matter of comparing a prospective airport with existing destinations on Allegiant's map to see what might be a good fit. Smaller airports don't necessarily have the same sort of marketing and sales data at their disposal than a larger hub would." Atlantic City was one of the first airports Spirit served, introducing scheduled service between the resort city and Detroit back in 1992. Airport officials in recent years sought out other carriers, and Allegiant began flying there in December. Breeze's first flight out of Atlantic City to Charleston, South Carolina, had been scheduled for a few days after Spirit shut down. That meant Breeze's ground operations were already in place to handle more flights. "That led them to being able to react quickly because they were set up here," Kroll said. Other airlines are eyeing Spirit's takeoff and landing rights at larger airports, which could help the carriers add more passengers and attract more loyal customers. Spirit slots at LaGuardia could be worth nearly $87 million, according to an April bankruptcy filing by the airline. Industry officials said the slots will draw high interest from other carriers. At LaGuardia, Spirit was the only major airline operating out of Marine Air Terminal, also known as Terminal A. Built in Art Deco style, the historic building opened in 1940 to serve Pan Am's fleet of flying boats. The day after Spirit folded, Terminal A sat largely empty. apart from a small group.

0: group of workers redirecting passengers whose flights were canceled. Our focus is maintaining operational continuity at the airport while supporting passengers during this transition, said Halima Alimaraya, a spokesperson for the Port Authority of New York and New Jersey, which operates the hub. Other Spirit assets up for grabs include its flight positions and gates at Newark, New Jersey, Orlando, and Fort Lauderdale, among other places. Officials said the process will take time. Given that many of the matters involved may need to be resolved through Spirit Airlines' bankruptcy proceedings, no decisions have been made at this time and will likely not be made in the near future, said a spokesperson for the Wayne County Airport Authority, operator of Detroit's airport. John.
1: Steve, I'm on the business section, page 3. CEO says Mercedes-Benz is willing to enter defense, by Patrick George. The chief executive of Mercedes-Benz says the German automaker will be willing to move into defense production as long as it made business sense. The world has become a more unpredictable place, and I think it is absolutely clear that Europe needs to increase its defense profile, says Ola Kaleni, told the Wall Street Journal on Friday. Should we be able to play a positive role in that, we would be willing to do so. Kaleni comments come as the German manufacturing sector, which has been largely stagnant for years, seeks to recast itself as a major player in the West's defense arsenal. Volkswagen is in talks with Israeli companies to produce components for the country's Iron Dome artillery defense system by 2027 as a means of using its idle factory capacity. Germany's biggest arms manufacturer has been striking deals to expand production. Rheinmetall said this month that it aims to start production of cruise missiles with a Dutch defense technology company as early as this year. Last year, it announced a partnership with Deutsche Telekom to develop a drone defense shield, stepping up efforts to protect critical infrastructure in Germany from potential acts of sabotage. Meanwhile, in the U.S., senior defense officials in the Trump administration have held talks with General Motors and Ford Motor Company about using their personnel and factory capacity to increase the production of munitions. The journal recently reported, while those talks were early and wide-ranging, they were aimed at enlisting automakers to restock supplies depleted by wars in Ukraine and Iran. Mercedes already plays a role in the defense arena. The luxury car maker spun off its trucks division in 2021 and remains its largest shareholder. And that unit makes large trucks used for military purposes. Mercedes has all along offered variants of its G-Class sport utility vehicles as military vehicles across the world. But Kalina said that the Mercedes' inherent strengths as a large-volume automaker could help it operate more directly in the military hardware space. What car companies do extraordinarily well, and we're good at it, is to build high-quality precision machines in higher volumes, he stated. Kalina predicted that the defense-related operations would be a minor share of our business compared with making cars and vans. However, it could be a growing niche that could contribute also to our business results. So we'll see. Like most Western automakers, Mercedes' bottom line is facing major headwinds. Profit at the German company nearly halved last year to $1.2 billion in part of the increased U.S. tariff costs. It is struggling to stay competitive with high-tech newcomer in China. It's the largest market and has been lowering its production capacity. Steve.
0: And from the Herd in the Street section of today's Wall Street Journal, these small investors are moving stocks. What's more intimidating, an 800-pound gorilla or a horde of small ones? Big brokers and hedge funds used to move markets, and they still can. But there's a new boss in town. Self-styled apes shocked Wall Street during 2021's meme stock mania. Now they're even more influential. Very active traders, mostly young people who get cues from social media, make up a subset of the millions of Americans who hold about $12 trillion in retail brokerage accounts. They punch well above their weight by moving in crowds and magnifying their impact with leverage. That especially shows up when markets are volatile. Goldman Sachs estimated last week that retail trading volumes were up 28% since mid-April, and that a basket of retail favorite stocks have risen by 29% over that stretch. The same thing was seen around the COVID panic, Liberation Day, and other sell-offs. It has changed how markets react to scary news, and also enthusiasm with which they greet hot new tech such as quantum computing. There's just a lot of short attention span money in the market, says Liz Ann Saunders, chief investment strategist at retail broker Charles Schwab. We've definitely crossed into a new era. FINRA, a self-regulatory organization of broker-dealers, published a report in 2025 on investor attitudes by age. One-third of those surveyed said they needed to take big risks to reach their financial goals, but that rose to 62% for those under 35. Some 43% of that youthful cohort reported trading options compared with 10% of those 55 or older. Older generations always think younger ones are reckless, whether it's physical risks like riding a motorcycle or financial ones like trading leveraged ETFs. The money divide is particularly stark at the moment because anyone 35 or younger today wasn't old enough to buy or sell stocks when we last faced a prolonged severe bear market. The COVID swoon broke a record for the speed of its recovery and coincided with millions of bored young people opening brokerage accounts. It also overlapped with a boom in sports betting. It's getting hard to tell the difference between investing and gambling. Saunders and her colleague Kevin Gordon published a smart report last month that highlights the distinctions and the long-term benefit of thinking like an investor. But gravity-defying themes such as semiconductors in recent weeks have lured older, grayer investors as well as Wall Street pros. It's tempting, says Saunders. If you can find out what the next shiny object will be for this crowd, you can make a lot of money. John.
1: Thank you, Steve. Another restaurant story. Lawsuit to probe Sabbath dispute by Lauren Weber. Chick-fil-A is famous among fans for closing on Sundays out of respect for the Christian Sabbath. Now the U.S. government is suing one of its franchisees, alleging it denied an employee's request for Saturdays off to observe her Sabbath. The worker, a member of the United Church of God, was a manager at Hatch Trick Chick-fil-A, a franchisee with locations in Austin, Texas area. According to the Equal Employment Opportunity Commission, the worker's Christian denomination celebrates the Sabbath on Saturdays. Hatch Trick initially respected the employee's request, the EEO said, but later tried to schedule her for Saturday hours. When she appealed to management, the company said it could honor her request if she accepted a lower-paying job with fewer hours and benefits, and then fired her after she declined. Chick-fil-A and Hatch Trick didn't respond to requests to comment. Since taking charge of the EEOC last year, Chair Andrea Lucas has made it a priority to pursue employers whose actions might interfere with workers expressing their religious beliefs. Lucas is a conservative Christian, has said she believes religious discrimination was overlooked and under-prosecuted in the Biden administration. Steve.
0: And this is from the opinion pages of today's Wall Street Journal. It appears regularly. The Review and Outlook column. The Senate matters more than Cassidy. President Trump proved again Saturday that he can crush Republican dissenters by helping to defeat Senator Bill Cassidy in a Louisiana primary. The question is, to what end? Mr. Cassidy earned Mr. Trump's eternal enmity when he was one of seven GOP senators who voted to convict him after he was impeached a second time in 2021 after the January 6th Capitol riot. It was a vote of conscience for Mr. Cassidy, but fealty counts far more than principle in the Trump universe. Mr. Cassidy tried to earn back Mr. Trump's support by overcoming the senator's misgivings and voting to confirm Robert F. Kennedy Jr. as Health and Human Services Secretary. But Mr. Trump was never going to forget, much less forgive. The Louisiana GOP, led by Governor Jeff Landry, helped seal Mr. Cassidy's fate by passing a law that changed the state's electoral process from an open primary into closed partisan primaries. Mr. Cassidy has traditionally had support among independent and Democrats. Louisiana is now the reverse partisan image of Democratic New York in restricting voter choice. Louisiana is a conservative state. So whoever wins the GOP runoff between Representative Julia Letow, Mr. Trump's favorite, and State Treasurer John Fleming is likely to hold a seat in November. But Mr. Trump may find he's now liberated Mr. Cassidy, who can vote as he pleases this year without fear of further retribution. Watch what happens if Mr. Trump tries to nominate Jeanine Pirro as Attorney General. Mr. Trump is desperate to hold off the day when he is seen as a lame duck. But what matters more than his sway over the GOP is his overall approval rating. At 40.1% in the Real Clear Politics polling average, that rating puts Republican control of the House and Senate in serious jeopardy. Mr. Trump's revenge campaign has already made the Senate harder to hold. He drove incumbent Tom Tillis into retirement in North Carolina, and Democrats have a strong candidate who is now the favorite. Mr. Trump has said Maine Senator Susan Collins should never be elected to office again because of a vote on war powers that had no chance of becoming law and that could hurt GOP turnout for her in a difficult state for Republicans. MAGA threats may also have contributed to Senator Joni Ernst's retirement in Iowa, and that seat is now a possible Democratic pickup as the farm economy struggles amid tariffs and inflation. Then there's Mr. Trump's refusal to endorse Senator John Cornyn in the Texas primary, despite pleas by Majority Leader John Thune and Campaign Chairman Tim Scott. That opens the door to a possible primary win by Texas Attorney General Ken Paxton, who divides the GOP and could lose to Democrat James Tallarico. Losing all of these seats would take the GOP down to 49 seats, barring other partisan change in other states. If Republicans lose the House, the president's legislative agenda is effectively over. If they lose the Senate, his ability to nominate conservative judges will be done. He'll spend 2 years defending himself against nonstop Democratic investigations into his family businesses and so much more. Mr. Trump has dominated GOP fundraising since his reelection. He'd better be ready to spend it all if he doesn't want to spend his final 2 years as a really lame duck. John.
1: Steve, endowment head at Harvard sets plan to retire. N.P. Navarkar, the head of Harvard University's nearly $57 billion endowment, recently told the endowment's board he plans to retire, according to people familiar with the discussions. Navarkar hasn't set a definite date, but has discussed with the board possibly retiring in the late 2027 in order to give them time to plan his successor, according to people. Navarkar was hired to run Harvard's management company, as the endowment is known, in 2016, and was charged with turning around Harvard's endowment as its fourth CEO in a decade. He'd run Columbia University endowment before moving to Harvard. After spending years revamping the endowment structure, cultural and investment portfolio, a period during which Harvard's lagging behind rivals, his approach started to pay off. In the past 3 years, Harvard earned an annualized return of 8.1%, a rate that topped that of Ivy League rivals Yale and Princeton, and placed its own tie for fourth among the group of 12 schools, according to financial company Mavlock Process. The return represents a significant improvement over Harvard's most recent 10-year return, ending in 2025. That return sagged partly because Harvard missed out on the blockbuster venture capitalists of 2021 after putting less money into those long-term investments than many of its peers between 20 and 2019. Income from the endowment is Harvard's biggest single source of operating revenue. Thank you for listening to Steve and I today. We wish you a good day, and thank you for listening.

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6: It's Tuesday, May 19th, 2026. I'm Adam Dooling, your reader for the Florida Times-Union. First, the weather. Today, a high of 87, with a thunderstorm in the afternoon, 55% chance of rain. And then tonight, partly cloudy with a low of 68, and a 15% chance of rain overnight. And then tomorrow, that's Wednesday the 20th, partly sunny with a shower or two, high of 87, low of 70, and an 80% chance of rain. And then on Thursday, partly sunny with showers abound, high of 89, low of 70, and a 70% chance of rain. And then Friday, May 22nd, my dad's birthday, sunny to partly cloudy with a high of 90, a low of 70, and a 20% chance of rain. And then on Saturday, partly sunny and humid with a high of 88, a low of 69, and a 25% chance of rain. Now to the front page. We'll start with an article titled Portrait of Florida. Visit Florida docuseries examines seven places that helped to shape state's history. And there's a color photograph of a Florida flag waving beside a sign that says America 250 Florida. The Florida flag, of course, is red, orange, with the Florida seal in the middle, big red X in the back behind the seal, and a white background. And then the America 250 Florida sign is in red, white, and blue with stars and stripes. This article, byline Kurt Anderson of USA Today Network of Florida. Florida has created a docuseries aimed at highlighting the state's history as part of the 250th anniversary of the U.S. The seven-part series, called America 250, A Portrait of Florida, focuses on seven distinct places in the state that shaped its history. These are St. Augustine, Pensacola, Tallahassee, Cape Canaveral, Key West and the Everglades, Miami, and Tampa. The episodes were created by Visit Florida, the state's tourism marketing arm, along with Emergent Media. Four episodes are already available on America250FL.com, with the other three to be released in May and June, leading up to the July 4th anniversary of the Declaration of Independence. Florida's story is America's story, Governor Ron DeSantis said in a news release. From the earliest days of exploration to its role in shaping the nation's future, Florida has been at the center of key moments in our history. This series highlights the depth and importance of those contributions as we celebrate America's 250th anniversary. What makes these sites special? St. Augustine was founded in 1565 by Spanish explorers and is the oldest continuously inhabited city by Europeans in the continental U.S. The Everglades is a vast wetland considered unique in the world. Cape Canaveral is the site of rocket launches to the moon and beyond. Pensacola is also one of the oldest cities in what is now the U.S. and is known as the City of Five Flags, because at various times it has been governed by Spain, Britain, France, the U.S., and the Confederacy. Tallahassee has been the Florida capital since 1824 and is home to both Florida State University and Florida A&M University. Tampa and the Bay Area are close to the Gulf beaches, and the city became internationally known for its cigar industry. Miami is the U.S. gateway to South America and the Caribbean, and boasts perhaps the most diverse culture in Florida. America's 250th anniversary, the semi-quincentennial, will be celebrated nationwide with block parties, educational programs, cultural exhibits, and special commemorative events on July 4, 2026, and through the year. Florida has a long history of exploration, innovation, and courage. We designed these episodes to tell that story and to encourage people from all over to visit Florida's historic sites, museums, and landmarks. Florida is an incredible state with an incredible story, said Brian Griffin, CEO of Visit Florida. The national festivities will begin July 3rd with the first Times Square ball drop outside of New Year's Eve. Plans also call for a Great American State Fair on the National Mall in Washington that will feature exhibits from U.S. states and territories, organizers said. And now on the top of the front page, Trump threatens Iran. Clock is ticking. Tehran reiterates its right to nuclear enrichment. Byline Christopher Kahn, Joey Garrison, Tao Nguyen, and James Powell of USA Today. President Donald Trump warned Iran that the clock is ticking following a drone strike on a nuclear power plant in the United Arab Emirates, raising fears of renewed conflict as talks between Washington and Tehran stall. Emirati officials said a drone hit an electrical generator outside the Baraka nuclear power plant's inner perimeter on May 17th. No injuries were reported, and regulators confirmed the facility remained safe. Officials said they were investigating the source of the drone and noted that the UAE has the full right to respond to such, quote, terrorist attacks. The International Atomic Energy Agency said on May 18th that it had been informed by the UAE that off-site power was restored to the plant. Pakistan's Prime Minister Shehbaz Sharif condemned the attack and called for all countries to exercise maximum restraint. Dialogue and diplomacy remain the only viable path toward lasting regional peace, stability, and de-escalation, said Sharif, whose country has played a central role in talks between Washington and Tehran since the start of the war in February. U.S. and Iranian officials rejected each other's negotiating positions on May 16th. In a Truth Social post the following day, Trump threatened Iran to get moving or face consequences. For Iran, the clock is ticking, and they better get moving fast, or there won't be anything left of them. Time is of the essence, Trump wrote, and that last part was all in caps, with an exclamation point. Iranian Foreign Ministry spokesman Ismail Baghieh said Tehran won't be intimidated by threats, according to NBC News, adding the country's right to enrich uranium is non-negotiable. Trump says he won't sign off on a deal that does not include assurances from Iran to end its nuclear weapons program, including uranium enrichment. Baghieh, speaking May 18th at a news conference, said Iran's nuclear enrichment rights are protected by the Nuclear Non-Proliferation Treaty, insisting that it's not something Iran will negotiate or compromise over. There is no need for another party to recognize this right for Iran. This right already exists, he said, according to translations from Al Jazeera and the International Business Times. Trump is expected to meet top national security advisers on May 19th to discuss options for resuming military action, Axios reported. U.S. Senator Lindsey Graham, Republican of South Carolina, on May 18th said he supports a fresh wave of attacks on Iran, saying a short but forceful response now would reset the conflict in all the right ways. Meanwhile, Treasury Secretary Scott Bessent, on May 18th, announced a 30-day general license to allow temporary access to Russian oil stranded at sea, the latest U.S. effort aimed at easing the impact of the global energy disruption stemming from the war. This extension will provide additional flexibility, and we will work with these nations to provide specific licenses as needed, Bessent said in a post on X. This general license will help stabilize the physical crude market and ensure oil reaches the most energy-vulnerable countries. House Speaker Mike Johnson, in an interview on May 17th, said gas prices are too high as a result of stalled traffic along the Strait of Hormuz. Johnson said Republicans are anxious for the critical waterway to reopen and oil prices to come down, especially as the midterm elections approach. His comments came as polls show Americans are increasingly frustrated with the Trump administration's handling of the economy and the Iran war, which has surged energy prices in the United States and abroad. All points lead back to that, Johnson told Fox News, speaking about the waterway that carries one-fifth of the world's oil and natural gas. Gas prices are too high because of that, and that has an effect on how goods are transported to the grocery store and all the rest. In a CBS YouGov poll released on May 17th, 59% of Americans said gas prices were a financial hardship, while 26% said they are an inconvenience. Meanwhile, nearly 70% of Americans said they are not getting a clear understanding of the situation in the Strait of Hormuz. Pollsters found 69% of Americans said they did not clearly understand what is going on in the waterway. When asked which side had the upper hand in the conflict, 41% said neither the United States nor Iran had an advantage. A separate poll by the New York Times and Siena University found nearly two-thirds of Americans believe Trump made the wrong decision to go to war with Iran. 64% of the poll's respondents said it was the wrong decision, while 30% said it was the right decision. The poll, taken from May 11th to May 15th, also found Trump's approval rating had dropped to 37%, with 59% of Americans disapproving of his job performance. The poll has a margin of error of 2.8 percentage points. Israel carried out airstrikes in southern Lebanon on May 18th, Lebanese security forces and the state news agency said, while Hezbollah announced new attacks on Israeli forces, continuing the war in Lebanon despite the extension of a U.S.-backed truce. Hostilities between Iran-backed Hezbollah and Israel have rumbled on since Trump first announced a ceasefire on April 16th, with fighting mostly contained in southern Lebanon. The 45-day ceasefire extension was announced after a third round of U.S.-hosted talks between Lebanon and Israel on May 15th. The U.S.-led mediation has emerged in parallel to diplomacy aimed at ending the U.S.-Iran conflict. Iran has said ending Israel's war in Lebanon is one of its demands for a deal over the wider conflict. Hezbollah objects to Beirut's talks with Israel. Overnight, an Israeli strike near the eastern Lebanese city of Baalbek killed a commander of the Palestinian Islamic Jihad militant group, a Hezbollah ally, along with his daughter, security forces in Lebanon said. The Israeli military said it had killed the commander, Wael Mahmoud Abd al-Halim, in a strike after taking steps to mitigate the risk of harm to civilians. It made no mention of Halim's daughter. Hezbollah said it launched an explosive drone at an Iron Dome air defense position in the Galilee area of northern Israel and carried out other attacks on Israeli forces in Lebanon. Lebanon's health ministry reported May 17th that the death toll in Lebanon has risen to 2,988 people since the war erupted on March 2nd. And along the right side of the front page of the Times Union, 25 survey. Most said finances in good shape, but concerns about job security ticked up. Byline Dan Burns of Reuters. Nearly three-quarters of U.S. adults last year continued to rate their personal finances as being in reasonable shape, although they remained concerned about inflation and their worries about job security ticked up, an annual Federal Reserve survey released on May 13th showed. The poll of 13,099 respondents was fielded last October and captured economic sentiment as President Donald Trump was finishing his first year back in the White House, with just 26% rating the national economy as good or excellent, versus 29% in 2024 when Trump was campaigning for office, and well down from 50% in 2019 before the COVID-19 pandemic. The survey showed 73% of adults said they were doing okay financially or living comfortably last year, unchanged from 2024, though it found that certain demographic groups, including low-income households, the young and black adults, saw meaningful declines in their assessments of their financial well-being. Inflation remained the top overall concern, expressed by more than 9 out of 10 respondents, though the share citing price increases as a major concern eased, and those reporting they changed behavior in response to higher prices slipped to 77% from 79%. Views of the job market, meanwhile, soured somewhat, with 42% of respondents saying that finding or holding a job was either a minor or major concern, up from 37% in 2024. That finding dovetails with wider data on the job market that showed the pace of hiring slowed dramatically in 2025, and those who lost work were more likely to remain unemployed for longer. One question watched closely for indications of household stress showed 63% said they had the cash available for an unexpected $400 emergency expense, unchanged from the year before. The survey asked about generative artificial intelligence usage for the first time. It found that 1 in 4 workers had used AI tools to work in the prior month, and that those who used the tools were more likely to expect them to improve their careers than to replace their jobs. And at the bottom of the Times Union front page, El Niño likely to return for hurricane season. Byline Kimberly Miller of the USA Today Network of Florida. Hope for a hurricane-quashing El Niño got another boost with the latest forecast from the Climate Prediction Center calling for an 82% chance that the periodic climate shift will appear in the next month. The center, which is part of the National Oceanic and Atmospheric Administration, said Thursday, May 14th, that conditions are ripening for El Niño with continuing warmth in the Pacific Ocean and a 96% chance that El Niño will continue into February 2027. For Florida, the return of El Niño through peak months of the 2026 hurricane season is good news and could mean fewer tropical cyclones during some of the most prodigious storm weeks of the year. But scientists at the center are still not sold on the formation of a super El Niño, and the world remains, for now, in a neutral pattern. While confidence in the occurrence of El Niño has increased since last month, there is still substantial uncertainty in the peak strength of El Niño, they wrote in their forecast. The strongest El Niño events in the historical record are characterized by significant ocean atmosphere coupling through the summer, and it remains to be seen whether this occurs in 2026. What are the chances of a super El Niño in 2026? The Climate Prediction Center issued an El Niño watch on March 12th. It was the first time an El Niño watch was listed, while La Niña persisted in records dating back about 15 years. La Niña is now kaput, and many meteorologists have been championing the formation of a very strong El Niño that could set records. Ben Knoll, a meteorologist who writes for the Washington Post, said this week that one weather index was showing 7 of 10 models pointing to a super El Niño, up from 2 in April. The new North American multi-model ensemble modeling shows the strongest El Niño on record unfolding from October 2026 through at least January 2027, he wrote in a social media post. During El Niño, the water across the eastern path of the Pacific Ocean warms, making radical shifts to rainfall patterns. Showers are suppressed over Indonesia and moved to the eastern part of the Pacific. There, strong thunderstorms form, which influence wind patterns in the upper atmosphere, reducing wind shear in the Pacific and increasing it in the Atlantic. Westerly wind shear in the Atlantic works to tear apart tropical cyclones as they develop. With La Niña, waters in the Pacific cool, rainfall retreats to the west and westerly winds wane, leaving the Atlantic and U.S. vulnerable to tropical cyclones. And just inside the front page on 2A, got some nation and world briefs, an adult in Colorado has died after a confirmed case of hantavirus that is not linked to a recent outbreak aboard a cruise ship in the Atlantic, Colorado Department of Public Health and Environment officials said in a statement May 18th. The strain of hantavirus that caused the Colorado death occurs regularly in Colorado this time of year, the statement said, and officials are investigating the source of exposure. Hantavirus is primarily spread by rodents, but can be transmitted between people in rare cases and after prolonged close contact. Incubation can last about 6 weeks. The Dutch-flagged MV Hondius cruise docked at Rotterdam on May 18th. It had been carrying around 150 passengers and crew from 23 countries when a cluster of severe respiratory illnesses was first reported to the World Health Organization on May 2nd. Three people on the ship have died. Including those deaths, there have been 8 confirmed and 2 possible cases on board, according to WHO. 3 suspects were in custody on May 17th after a dozen shootings over the weekend in Austin, Texas, that left 4 people injured, police said. Third suspect has been taken into custody by Manor PD, the Austin Police Department said, late on May 17th on social media. Earlier, Austin Police Chief Lisa Davis said in a press conference that 2 suspects, a 15-year-old male and a 17-year-old male, were in custody after 12 incidents where shots were fired in South and East Austin on May 16th and early May 17th. 4 people were hit, with 1 person suffering serious injuries and 3 sustaining minor injuries, Davis said. The 15-year-old stole a gun from a store on May 16th, Davis said. The 17-year-old had an outstanding warrant on a charge of theft of a gun from the same store, she said. The suspect stole more than 4 vehicles as they moved through Austin, the chief said. And U.S. House lawmakers proposed bipartisan legislation that would require electric vehicles to pay a $130 fee to pay for road repairs annually and $35 for some plug-in hybrid models. The House is working on a 5-year highway reauthorization bill that would authorize $580 billion ahead of the current law expiration on September 30th. Most revenue for federally funded road repairs is collected through diesel and gasoline taxes, which EVs do not pay. The law would require the fees to be hiked by $5 per year starting in 2029, up to a total of $150 for EVs and $50 for plug-in vehicles. The U.S. House Transportation and Infrastructure Committee is expected on May 21st to take up the bill introduced by the panel's Republican chair, Sam Graves, and the top Democrat, Rick Larson. Now we'll go to the Metro section for some local headlines, beginning with one article titled, Potbelly Makes Its Initial Foray into Jacksonville. Sandwich chain planning 6 more locations in the area. And there is a large color photograph, a couple of them as a matter of fact. The top one, bigger one, features what appears to be the counter at such a location, Potbelly. A gentleman stands at the counter ordering some food. The woman behind the counter, wearing an apron along with 2 other employees who wear aprons and hats or visors, olive green in color. The woman is gesturing to the man. They're having what seems to be a nice exchange. He's ordering his food. Stacks of cups are seen on the counter. Caption reads, Najee Williams helps customers at the new Potbelly Sandwich Works in the Deerwood Village Shopping Center on May 15th. Photo was taken by Corey Perrine of the Times Union. Article written by Teresa Stepsinski. Finally, Potbelly Sandwich Works, known for toasted, made-to-order sandwiches, hand-scooped milkshakes, and other scratch-made comfort food, is now open in Jacksonville. The Chicago-based restaurant chain made its Jacksonville debut on May 15th at 9908 Old Bay Meadows Road in the Publix-anchored Deerwood Village Shopping Center in the 1,566-square-foot space vacated by Subway Sandwich Shop. In the works for about 2 years, the restaurant is the first of 7 proposed Potbelly locations in Jacksonville, franchise owner Patrick Pendergrast previously told the Times Union. The Deerwood Village opening comes as a second Potbelly is planned at the 13529 Beach Boulevard, Suite 101, in the Hodges Station Shopping Center in the Intercoastal West area. The 1,755-square-foot Hodges Station build-out is estimated at $600,000. The status of the Potbelly building permit application, as of May 16th, was listed as return for corrections, according to online city records. Prendergast has said the Hodges Station restaurant would have a drive-through as an added convenience for customers. Being born and raised in Chicago, I really wanted to bring some Chicago flavor to Jacksonville, Prendergast told the Times Union at their restaurant opening. And there's an inset photograph of a close-up of a sandwich being built. Looks like a little feta cheese, maybe some chicken. Well, let's just see. The caption says, Potbelly's Mediterranean sandwich is made with all-natural grilled chicken, feta, artichoke hearts, roasted red peppers, cucumbers, and Potbelly's signature hot pepper hummus. Anyway, among their popular sandwiches, a wreck, turkey breast, hickory smoked ham, Angus roast beef, salami, and Swiss. Cubano, slow-cooked pulled pork, hickory smoked ham, Swiss, deli mustard, and pickles. Prime rib steak, tender sliced prime rib steak, Swiss, house-made caramelized onions, and garlic aioli. Potbelly signature hot peppers are optional. Italian, salami, old world capicola, pepperoni, mortadella, and provolone. Mama's meatball, homestyle beef and pork meatballs smothered in marinara sauce, provolone, and Italian dressing. Mediterranean, all-natural grilled chicken, feta, artichoke hearts, roasted red peppers, cucumbers, and Potbelly signature hot pepper hummus. I heard about that one already. Pizza melt, pepperoni, old world capicola, crumbled meatball, smothered in marinara sauce, provolone, Italian seasoning, and mushrooms were available. Established in 1977 in Chicago's Lincoln Park neighborhood, Potbelly has at least 450 stores nationwide. With the Jacksonville opening, the chain now has 17 in Florida, according to the chain's website. Potbelly in Deerwood Village is open 10 a.m. to 9 p.m. daily. Now floating up to the top of the Metro front page, public schools crisis hits new anxiety levels. Districts facing cuts, closures as enrollment drops. Byline John Pacenti of USA Today Network of Florida. The Florida school closure epidemic hit Liz Wetstein with a double whammy. She not only lost her family's school, but possibly her job. The teacher learned on May 11th that Broward County Public Schools would close Panther Run Elementary in Pembroke Pines, the school all four of her kids have attended and where she has taught for 2 years. Currently, her youngest attends third grade. She watched Panther Run wither away to 290 students, 488 under capacity, as this school year comes to a close. We've seen it go down little by little each year, Wetstein says. We love our little school. As Cheers would say, everybody knows your name. Florida public schools find themselves in the grip of declining birth rates, families driven out of the state by high cost of living, and the drain of dollars and students to private and charter schools, as well as the political climate. Our public schools are in crisis right now in Florida, said Damaris Allen, executive director for Families for Strong Public Schools. We are seeing it hit a point where they can't function under the shortages they have been given. What areas are hit the hardest? Broward County announced it was closing six schools, experienced a 40,000 student drop in the last decade, but there isn't a part of the state that is immune, including Miami-Dade County is weighing closing or repurposing nine schools ahead of the upcoming academic year. Escambia County is considered closing and consolidating schools, as well as reducing staff because of an $18 million shortfall. Orange County in Orlando plans on closing seven, citing a drop of 7,000 students in 1 year that led to a $41 million loss in state funding. Hillsborough County announced a right-sizing plan that will close three campuses. Pinellas County is closing two schools. Duval County is shuttering or consolidating four schools, but delayed two others after parents pushed back. Palm Beach County reported its first significant decline with a drop of 7,515 public school pupils this school year, and more than 3,000 expected in the fall. The state allocates, on average, $8,000 to $9,000 per student to districts. Broward lost a staggering 10,000 students in 1 year, and the loss wiped out $90 million in funds. As a result, the school district is looking to perform a pincer move where it closes schools and eliminates 1,000 positions. 300 staffers in filled positions will be laid off to address the deficit. Sometimes there are small victories. Parents, students, and the Broward Teachers Union teamed up to lobby the school board to spare Bear Middle School in Sunrise, where one of the students showed up as the bear mascot. Yes, they are the Bear Bears, and the name of the school is B-A-I-R. I love the good fight, but literally I cry every day, said Anna Fusco, president of the Broward Teachers Union. What are Florida school counselors saying about cuts? Vanessa Matute is a licensed mental health counselor and student support specialist who fears losing her job. She told the Broward School Board at its May 11th meeting that the funding reduction means eliminating staff members who work directly and consistently with high-risk students every single day. When students are overwhelmed, anxious, failing classes, struggling at home, or experiencing suicidal thoughts, they come to us. With fewer services available in public schools, families naturally look for alternatives, whether that be a charter or the neighborhood parochial school. When you start draining resources from public schools and they have less services to offer, such as counseling, mental health, or whatever, parents are like, I need to get my kid the best education, so I'm going to take him out of public school, Allen said. The crisis has hit even affluent communities like Key Biscayne, where Robert Duzaglau, the head of Village's Education Advisory Board, described the situation as a funding death spiral as it sees the island's only public school die on the vine. Key Biscayne's K-8 school is operating at 69% capacity as residents opt for not just private and charter schools, but a magnet school on Virginia Key that drains middle schoolers. It affects everything, our real estate values, our community, Duzuglau told the Key Biscayne Village Council at its March 13th meeting. Allen said closing a school can be like ripping the heart out of a neighborhood. When the Hillsborough School District considered closing Morgan Woods Elementary in Tampa, parents rallied to keep it open. Morgan Woods was near a large property that had community center, that had a park, all of these things, she said. For that community, it wasn't just a loss of the school, it was a loss of a real hub for the community. Wettstein said she and husband chose Pembroke Pines to live for the quality and proximity of Panther Run. We have a lot of students who walk to school, she said. Florida's birth rate dropped to a record low of 9.54 per 1,000 residents, falling below the national average and continuing its steady decline from 12.3 per 1,000 residents in 2002. Furthermore, the cost of living in the Sunshine State, especially for families with young kids, has become untenable. While Florida's population has grown, its growth rate has significantly slowed. Florida's cost of living rate has nearly quintupled since 2020, according to a new Florida Tax Watch analysis. For teachers, it's even harder. Andrew Spahr, president of the Florida Education Association, the largest teachers union, said that in 2010, a veteran teacher in his former school district made $60,000 a year. That same teacher today makes $62,000 a year. Wettstein must now decide whether she wants to remain in teaching after Panther Run closes. I'm waiting to find out if I can get a job at my son's new school. Otherwise, I'm going to have to step back and maybe go look for a new career, she said. Looming over the crisis is politics. Migrant families have stopped sending their kids to school as immigration enforcement has increased. I heard from the superintendent in Orange County, and some other superintendents as well, the number of migrant students has dropped significantly, Spahr said. Spahr said the state's own numbers show that migrant students are driving a lot of this, too. The Republican-led legislature, Spar said, put gasoline on the fire with its universal voucher, passed in 2023, that made every Florida student eligible for that $9,000, regardless of income. The FEA filed suit in May, claiming the state is failing its duty to protect a uniform, efficient, safe, secure, and high-quality system of free public schools by redirecting billions in public education dollars to private and charter schools. Funding is being diverted out of public schools to these unaccountable, corporate-run charter schools, he said. A Florida Auditor General audit in November found the state lost track of $398 million in voucher funding and thousands of students using the program. The State Department of Education, when reached for comment on school enrollment declines, referred all questions back to the school districts. In April, Education Commissioner Anastasios Kamoutsas sent a letter to St. John's School Superintendent Brennan Asplin, alleging Asplin had pressured staff to vote against specific legislators who supported school vouchers. Spar said all Asplin did was explain to teachers why the district was going to have to make staff cuts. And he, Kamoutsas, was enraged that the superintendent had the audacity to do that, to let people know, to inform them about what's going on, Spar said. And along the right side of the front page of the Metro, DeSantis, communist era in Cuba must end, says its only hope for a brighter future on island. Byline Kurt Anderson of the USA Today Network of Florida. Florida Republican Governor Ron DeSantis says Cuba's only hope for a brighter economic and political future is for the communist regime founded in a revolution by Fidel Castro to come to a close. DeSantis, at a Miami news conference on Friday, May 15th, said a comparison between the largely successful Cuban exiles in the U.S. and people still on the island shows the large disparity. Unless you're part of the Communist Party, you're poor. You've got no opportunity, the governor said. And just imagine if that island were free, how successful it would be. DeSantis added, so the only way Cuba is going to get better is to end communism in Cuba, end the Castro dictatorship. Fidel Castro, who led the 1959 revolution in Cuba, died in 2016, but his brother, Raul, and other party members remain in charge. Cuba is beset by economic problems, lack of energy, including frequent blackouts, and U.S. sanctions that add to its difficulties. President Donald Trump said this year that he wants to have the honor of taking Cuba, although he has not furnished many details on how that might work. It's a failed nation, Trump said in March. They have no money, they have no oil, they have no nothing. They have nice land, they have nice landscape, you know, it's a beautiful island. DeSantis noted that he served at the U.S. base at Guantanamo Bay, Cuba, during his Navy service and was impressed by the country's possibilities. The governor also said it wouldn't work to just negotiate deals with the current Cuban government. Ultimately, they will take that money for themselves. So as long as they're in power, you don't have a pathway, I think, to have true reform on that island, DeSantis said. The governor added that he did not want an influx of Cubans into Florida, just 90 miles away, if there was a U.S. effort to push out the communist government. There have been several migrations of Cubans to Florida and elsewhere over the years. We would want the people there to be part of the solution to be able to get Cuba back on its feet, you know, where it belongs, DeSantis said. And now on the bottom of the Metro front page, due process case sees alligator Alcatraz detainees release. Byline J. Kyle Foster of the Fort Myers News Press and Naples Daily News. And there's a color photograph of what appears to be a selfie of four people smiling and

since the day he was detained. I tried to, like, you know, keep it light with my family and, like, make fun of each other and crack jokes, and... But the moment I saw him get off the van, and I saw how skinny he was, and how, like, hard of a time he was having with each step he took, you know, it's just... It's complicated because I'm happy that he's home, but I'm also furious at the condition that he's in. Betancourt was released because his attorneys proved he was wrongfully detained. U.S. District Judge Kyle Dudek granted Betancourt's right of habeas corpus about 10 a.m. on Wednesday, May 13th, and ordered him released from custody within 48 hours, according to court documents. Habeas corpus is a legal action that allows a detained person to challenge the legality of their imprisonment or detention before a court. It acts as a check against unlawful detention, requiring the government to prove it has legal authority to hold the individual. At 2 a.m. Thursday, Ariane Betancourt and her two siblings picked up their father at the Chrome North Service Processing Center in Miami, where he had been brought by van from the Immigrant Detention Center in the middle of the Big Cypress National Preserver on the edge of Collier County and the Everglades, Ariane Betancourt said in a phone interview Thursday night. Ariane Betancourt speaks for her father because he is not fluent in English, but also because he is emotionally and physically struggling after the ordeal, she said. Betancourt and his children weren't able to hug right away, Ariane said. ICE members checked her car, had her open the trunk for Betancourt to put his belongings, and then told him to get in the car quickly and for them to leave. ICE wouldn't let them take video or pictures, she said. There's a gas station by Chrome, and we stopped at the first gas station, and that's where we were able to hug, she said. From a loved one's perspective, they don't allow you to have that moment to hug your loved one right away, and that's pretty despicable. How does her dad look? He's really shaken up. Like, he's really shaken up. He's lost about 50 pounds, Ariane said. I mean, he's so thin that I can wrap both my arms around him, and I weigh 125 pounds. I've seen him wearing, like, layers and a sweatshirt, and, like, we haven't seen him in, like, how tiny he actually is under the sweatshirt. They don't feed them. Ariane worries about how much damage may have been done to her father, physically. He's been unable to walk for 6 months. He's lost mobility. His speech is slurred. It's like, I know that once we get him to a doctor, I don't want to know. I'm scared to know the doctors will say his condition is, she said. On October 29, 2025, the Cuban-born Betancourt, 54, was checking in with ICE as required annually, Ariane said. He had completed probation after numerous criminal convictions, according to court documents. He had a work permit pending, Ariane said, and was doing everything he was supposed to do. Ariane took her father to his ICE appointment and waited outside in her car. Betancourt was told that he would get a date for his next appointment in a year, but needed to get in line for that. He waited 2 hours, she said. But instead of a new date and being sent on his way, ICE arrested Betancourt, had him sign a deportation agreement that was in English, but told him it was an annual agreement to check in each year, Ariane said. Betancourt was held at Alligator Alcatraz, then Chrome, and he was taken to Mexico to self-deport, Ariane said, her father told her. Mexico wouldn't accept him, so he was returned to Alligator Alcatraz. There, the diabetic endured being shackled for up to 23 hours a day, was always hungry, and watched some of his fellow detainees tortured, pepper-sprayed, and taunted, she said, her father told her. I'm seeing, like, it's a shell of my dad, Ariane said, and I'm happy that he's home, but this is going to be a long process to get him back to a point to just be healthy and to just feel safe and not worry that they're going to try to pick him up and take him to Mexico or try to remove him. And my dad's one of the lucky ones. He wasn't beaten. He wasn't, but he was still shackled to bed, and even if he wasn't subjected to certain aspects of the abuse, he still saw it. The only thing he's been saying since yesterday is that he left a lot of people there who need help, Ariane said. Reports by detainees and former detainees detail, since Alligator Alcatraz opened July 2, 2025, allege abuses at the detention center, also called the Soft-Sided Facility South and South Florida Detention Center, and court documents and on government websites. Abuses were

0: reported range from beatings because of protests about wanting more food and phone access to pepper spray incidents. There are also reports of segregation via a cage-like confinement space called the box, where detainees are said to be shackled inside a 2-by-2-foot metal cage and exposed to the harsh elements in the swampy area of eastern Collier County. These credible allegations prompted U.S. Senator John Ossoff, Democrat of Georgia, and Dick Durbin, Democrat of Illinois, who is Senate Minority Whip and ranking member of the Senate Judiciary Committee, to start an investigation into the practices. Arianne said she hopes the senators will follow through with the investigation they announced March 26th, and that reports that Alligator Alcatraz will be closed come to fruition. "We got my dad out, but there's still over a thousand people in there, and most of them have had no due process," Arianne said. "They had no legal help, and they've been abused and subjected to this, and closing the detention center is not enough. You know, someone has to be held accountable. The Senate needs to make sure they go through with their investigation of the facility. They need to look through every claim of abuse because these aren't allegations or claims anymore. They're testimonies, direct testimonies from the people who have endured what they've endured in Alligator Alcatraz." The Naples Daily News reported May 12th that Florida State Representative Anna Escamani, an Orlando Democrat, said she received a text from a member of Congress that Alligator Alcatraz was closing in June. U.S. Representative Debbie Wasserman Schultz, a Weston Democrat, representing Florida's 25th District, who visited the detention center in April, also issued a statement May 12th, saying, "The Everglades internment camp's closure is long overdue. This monument to cruelty, waste, and environmental and tribal lands abuse should never have been built." At a May 7th press conference in Lakeland, Governor Ron DeSantis, whose administration built Alligator Alcatraz, said the facility served a good purpose. DeSantis didn't confirm a report by the New York Times that discussions about a possible closure between him and President Donald Trump's administration were in the preliminary stages. The U.S. Department of Homeland Security said the same day that it was not seeking immediate closure of the site. The Times story quoted unnamed officials at the federal and state levels. "DHS hasn't said they want to wind it down," DeSantis said. "This was always designed to be temporary." Documents obtained by the Naples Daily News in March show Florida is spending $1 million a day to operate Alligator Alcatraz, a place with tents and no infrastructure or running water. Everything has to be brought in and taken out, such as trash and human waste. "They're making it seem like a money issue," Arianne said. "It's more than that will see Alligator Alcatraz shut down," she said. "The public scrutiny." Each Sunday for more than 40 weeks, 75 to 200 people have gathered across from Alligator Alcatraz to pray, sing, and protest the facility in the middle of sacred and protected land. They also are there to hear and tell stories of loved ones detained inside and to see it closed. "I think that's what they didn't account for," she said, of state and federal government. "I think they thought that it was so out of the way that people wouldn't make the time to go out there. I don't think anyone expected the level of community and solidarity when it came to this location. They can't disappear the people like they thought they would," Arianne said. "They didn't take into account that my dad would be one of those people, and I wouldn't forget it, and I wouldn't give up." The Workers' Circle, a national secular Jewish social justice group, has organized the vigils outside Alligator Alcatraz every Sunday since August 3rd, supplying buses from Naples and Fort Myers. Some people come by bus from as far as Tampa. During her work to help her dad, Arianne found the vigils. She also quit her job as a tour guide and applied for one at the Workers' Circle. She got hired and began communicating with many families and detainees who call her directly, daily. "It opened my eyes," Arianne said. "Alligator Alcatraz is a small piece of a very big system. Shutting these systems down is not enough. What is next is really pushing for immigration reform and using what's happening now under this administration as an example of what can never happen again." Okay, now let's take a look at sports. In the NHL, the Montreal Canadiens won in overtime over the Buffalo Sabres 3-2 to win their series 4-3 and move on to the Eastern Conference Final to play the Carolina Hurricanes starting later this week. There's a large photograph of players for the Montreal Canadiens embracing at center ice after Alex Newhook scored the game-winning goal in Game 7 in overtime. The Canadiens are wearing white jerseys with blue and red, and the Buffalo Sabres can be seen in the background, sad, wearing their blue jerseys with yellow trim. Newhook took a shot from above the left faceoff circle that hit the net off a rush. Montreal had also needed 7 games to decide their first-round matchup against the Lightning, and Newhook had the decisive goal in that series as well. Game 1 of the Eastern Conference Finals against the Carolina Hurricanes will begin on Thursday in Raleigh, North Carolina. The Hurricanes have had a bit of a layoff after sweeping their series in 4 games against the Philadelphia Flyers. Meanwhile, in the National Basketball Association, the first game of the Western Conference Finals was last night, and that was an OT thriller as well, with the San Antonio Spurs beating up on the Oklahoma City Thunder 122-115 in double overtime, as the Spurs took a 1-0 series lead. Victor Wembanyama lived up to the hype, scoring 41 points and grabbing 24 rebounds while leading the Spurs to the double overtime win over the defending champion Oklahoma City Thunder. That was the first loss of the playoffs for the Thunder, who had swept their first 2 rounds against the Phoenix Suns and Los Angeles Lakers to open the postseason. And Wembanyama's alley-oop dunk with his back to the basket on a pass from Stephon Castle with 22 seconds left put the Spurs up by 6, finally giving them some breathing room, and they held on. Meanwhile in baseball, Bryson Stott slugged a 2-run homer with 2 outs in the 8th inning, guiding the Philadelphia Phillies to a 5-4 victory over the Cincinnati Reds. The Angels beat the Athletics 2-1. The Rays beat the Orioles 16-6 with Yandy Diaz going 4-for-5 with 2 doubles, 4 runs, and 4 RBI. The Marlins blanked the Braves 12-0 in that National League East battle. The Braves are running away with the division, but the Marlins are giving them some trouble. The Red Sox beat the Royals 3-1. Guardians beat the Tigers 8-2. The Yankees beat the Blue Jays 7-6 with Jazz Chisholm Jr. hitting a tie-breaking 2-run homer with 2 outs in the 7th. The Brewers beat the Cubs 9-3. The Mets, in 12 innings, beat the Nationals 16-7, exploding for 10 runs in the 12th inning and routing the Nationals despite it going to extra innings. Rockies beat the Rangers 7-6. The Padres, in a tight one, 1-0 over the Dodgers. And the Twins beat the Astros 6-3. Diamondbacks 12-2 over the Giants. And the Mariners beat the White Sox 6-1 with Colt Emerson homering for his first major league hit. Now let's see what happened today in history. Today is Tuesday, May 19th, the 139th day of 2026. There are 226 days remaining in the year. On this date in 1536, the second wife of Britain's King Henry VIII, Anne Bullion, was executed. She had been convicted of adultery, incest, and treason, though many historians have suggested the charges were false. In 1897, author and poet Oscar Wilde was released from prison, having served 2 years of hard labor on charges related to homosexuality, which was a crime at the time in England. In 1910, Earth passed through the tail of Halley's Comet. There were some who predicted dire outcomes, and panic led to the sales of comet pills supposed to protect people from gas from the comet, but the event came and went without incident. In 1963, excerpts from Martin Luther King Jr.'s letter from Birmingham Jail were published in New York Post Sunday magazine. In 1975, in reaction to the police beating of Peter Hugh the previous month, Thousands of residents and workers in New York City's Chinatown neighborhood protested violence at the hands of police, shutting down many of the neighborhood's businesses and marching to City Hall. In 2015, a leak in an oil pipeline resulted in approximately 142,800 gallons of oil being spilled near Refugio State Beach in California. And in 2018, England's Prince Harry married American actor Meghan Markle at St. George's Chapel, incorporating aspects of African-American culture into a royal wedding ceremony for the first time to honor Markle's multiracial background. And now let's take a look at our horoscopes for today in the Life section, page 4D. Aries, overthinking it? You may not need more information. Trust your gut. Taurus, a light bulb goes off around what you value. Ready to forego personal gratification and move toward community and purpose? Gemini, when you set your mind to it, you can do anything. Start your new story. Cancer, waking up from a powerful dream? Mercury delivers messages from your subconscious when it squares off the nodes. Leo, growth comes from allowing interdependence. Thinking you can only rely on yourself? Mercury meeting the nodes shifts that storyline. Virgo, your work and professional ambitions are having a light bulb moment today. Realizing that you're carrying too much on your own? Libra, it's not enough to believe in your vision. Mercury squaring off with the nodes insists you make it practical. Scorpio, a collaboration may test your ability to reclaim your creativity. Will you let group expectations or external validation influence you? Sagittarius, can a conversation change everything? Own the power of your words. Capricorn, burning the candle at both ends? Mercury triggering the nodes may make you realize how much is on your plate. Aquarius, your creative power is soaring. Do you truly believe what you're capable of? Time for a self-worth upgrade. And Pisces, decisions may be pressing on the home front. Make choices that factor yourself in. And our birthdays for today, happy birthday, number 81, to singer-guitarist Pete Townshend of The Who. He wrote most of the songs while Roger Daltrey sang them, but it's not Roger Daltrey's birthday. Rapper Yo Gotti turns 45. Actor and comedian Michael Che of Saturday Night Live turns 43. Singer Sam Smith turns 34. Sam Smith, you may recall, about 10 years ago was sued by Tom Petty for his song Stay With Me because of its resemblance to Tom Petty's Won't Back Down. And the judge tossed more evidence in the Luigi Mangione case in the wake of the murder of UnitedHealthcare CEO Brian Thompson. Mangione was found at McDonald's in Altoona, Pennsylvania, after a five-day manhunt. Authorities say he fatally shot Thompson outside a Midtown Manhattan hotel on December 4, 2024. Mangione's defense has successfully argued that his backpack was searched without a warrant. I'm Adam Dooling, and this has been the Florida Times Union.
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0: we're behind. This has been going on longer than we think, and, you know, this got reported late, and so the response is starting off in deficit.
1: The man who served as the federal government's Ebola czar assesses how this latest major outbreak is being contained.
2: It's Tuesday, May 19th, and this is All Things Considered from NPR News.
1: I'm Scott Detrow.
2: And I'm Juana Summers. As yet another U.S. community recovers from a mass shooting, we'll look at the mental tolls the attacks leave.
3: They may often show irritability or behavioral regression.
1: And with digital attacks and identity thefts becoming more and more common, critics are worried the Trump administration is rolling back too many online safeguards.
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1: Those stories and more coming up after this newscast.
5: Live from NPR News, I'm Lakshmi Singh. This is the busiest primary election day of the 2026 midterm so far. NPR's Domenico Montanaro is following races where voters across several time zones are deciding key contests up and down the ballot.
6: There's six states that are voting, from Pennsylvania to the south in Kentucky, Alabama, and Georgia, to out west in Oregon and Idaho. We're really heading into the heat of primary season here. The race I've got my closest eye on tonight is in Kentucky, a congressional race where Republican Thomas Massie is in a fight for his political life because of his high-profile disagreements with President Trump, especially and including wanting those Epstein files released.
5: NPR's Domenico Montanaro reporting. Acting Attorney General Todd Blanche went to Capitol Hill today in testimony before Senate lawmakers. He defended a nearly $1.8 billion fund created to compensate people affected by what President Trump calls the weaponization of the Justice Department under the Biden administration. Here's NPR's Ryan Lucas.
7: The Justice Department announced the nearly $1.8 billion fund as part of a settlement agreement with President Trump, who in return dropped his lawsuit against the IRS. The department says it will consider claims from people who were victims of weaponization and lawfare. Democratic senators slammed the settlement as a slush fund. Here's Washington Democrat Patty Murray.
8: This is corruption that has never been more blatant or more widespread. What is happening is you write the check, Trump and his cronies cash it. American taxpayers, who are already being whacked with high prices, are going to foot the bill.
7: Blanche defended the arrangement and said Democrats and Republicans could submit claims. He also didn't rule out that January 6th Capitol rioters could be eligible to receive payments. Ryan Lucas, NPR News, Washington.
5: The three men killed in yesterday's attack on a mosque in San Diego are being remembered today as heroes for helping save worshipers. As two young people opened fire, Imam Taha Hassan, the director of the Islamic Center of San Diego.
9: We are used to receiving hate mails, hate messages, people driving by and cursing and all that stuff. But such horrible crime, we have never expected this.
5: The FBI's special agent in charge, Mark Ramilly, described materials found in the vehicle where the 17 and 18-year-old suspected shooters were later found dead of apparently self-inflicted gunshot wounds.
10: Writings and various ideologies outlining religious and racial beliefs of how the world they envisioned should look. These subjects did not discriminate on who they hated.
5: He says authorities also carried out three search warrants at residences, two of which turned up large amounts of firearms. From Washington, this is NPR News.
11: And this is WJCT News 89.9 in Jacksonville. Good afternoon, I'm Sid Hoskinson. It's 4 minutes past four. Civil rights attorney Ben Crump is demanding justice for a 48-year-old man who he says was lying on the ground in an Orange Park backyard when he was fatally shot by a Clay County Sheriff's deputy. Authorities went to the house on Pebblestone Court last week after learning Morris Davis had an outstanding warrant for homicide in Mississippi. Speaking with family members last night, Crump says Davis was on his back holding what looked like two knives, but that he posed no imminent threat.
12: They did not have to shoot Morris Davis down like a dog in the street.
13: What?
12: They did not have to do that.
13: They didn't have to kill myself. He was on the ground.
12: He did not not pose a threat to anybody.
11: The Clay County Sheriff's Office says it will conduct a formal review of the shooting after the Florida Department of Law Enforcement and State Attorney's Office wrap up their investigations into the incident. A former president at the University of Alabama emerges as the only finalist for the presidency at the University of Florida. The Presidential Search Advisory Committee unanimously recommended Stuart Bell as the finalist, pointing to Alabama's rise in its national rankings under his watch. The selection requires approval from the university's Board of Trustees and the State University System Board of Governors. The previous selection for president, former University of Michigan leader Santa Ono, was rejected by the Board of Governors after conservatives questioned Ono's previous actions involving diversity, equity, and inclusion efforts. And the University Board of Trustees will meet next June 11th. This is 89.9.
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2: From NPR News, this is All Things Considered. I'm Juana Summers.
1: And I'm Scott Detrow. The death toll of the Ebola outbreak in the Democratic Republic of Congo and Uganda continues to climb days after the World Health Organization declared it a public health emergency of international concern.
14: I'm deeply concerned about the scale and the speed of the epidemic.
1: That is WHO Director General Tedros Adhanom Ghebreyesus speaking earlier today in Geneva. Joining me now to talk about the global response to this outbreak is Ron Klain. He is the former White House Ebola Response Coordinator under President Obama and, of course, later President Biden's White House Chief of Staff. Ron, thanks for joining us.
0: Thanks for having me.
1: Look, a lot to talk about with the government response, but let's start with the outbreak itself. Based on what you are seeing and hearing, what to you is similar to the situation you helped coordinate in 2014, and what is different?
0: Well, what's similar is it's Ebola, and it's in Africa. What's different is it's a different part of Africa, and it's a different strain of Ebola. This is a strain of Ebola for which we have no vaccine and no treatments, and it's in a part of Africa which is conflict-laden, and is adjacent to massive gatherings of refugees in South Sudan. So it's a highly dangerous place for this to happen. And what's also similar is we're behind. And so the response is starting off in deficit.
1: Yeah. And, of course, to deal with an outbreak like this, you need a coordinated government response. You need a lot of coordination and conversation among governments. You need the U.S. to play a leading role in international health organizations. What role specifically did USAID play in dealing with Ebola in 2014?
0: USAID played a critical role in the Ebola response in West Africa in 2014 and 2015. Particularly their DART teams, their emergency response teams, were really the leaders of the on-the-ground response from the donor nations, and played a key role in helping local communities stand up their responses and to build local Ebola treatment units and to handle the burial of the dead, which is really critical in stopping the spread of the disease, since people are maximally infectious when they die. And I think that that is a big, big gap in the response. The lack of USAID to lead, coordinate, and empower this response is a giant gaping hole.
1: So that's been dismantled. And, of course, President Trump has also withdrawn the U.S. from the World Health Organization. Does that matter, or is that mostly symbolic?
0: I think it will matter in the long run. I think the WHO is going to do whatever it's going to do. They're an international regulatory organization. They declare public health emergencies, and they urge other countries to respond, but the WHO does not have a response capacity. So that really relies on, in the past, historically, things like USAID and the United States and our allies in Western Europe to provide a key elements of the response.
1: You have said a lot of things that are kind of troubling to hear, and I'm wondering what you are most worried about as somebody who sat in these meetings a decade ago.
0: I think there's less danger from this outbreak to Western nations in the U.S., but I think there's greater danger for the people in Africa. I think the part of Africa where this has broken out, as I said, is conflict-laden, And that makes a medical response very difficult. People, you can't send doctors and nurses in places where people are firing bullets. It's a very hard thing to do. And I would also say the proximity to South Sudan and the large number of refugees there is a very, very scary scenario. If Ebola started to spread in the refugee camps in South Sudan, the death toll could be just chilling.
1: Can you explain why you don't think it's as big of a threat to Western countries right now?
0: Because the number of people who travel from the DRC and Uganda to Western countries is relatively small. You know, in West Africa, in 2014, the three countries where this broke out were countries with serious historical and current ties to the U.S. and Western Europe. And so there's a lot of migration back and forth and, you know, a lot of interconnection.
1: Yeah. I want to ask a broader question about public trust in government. And you were, you know, as I mentioned, a close advisor, White House Chief of Staff to President Biden. And a lot of people seem to think that we have gotten to this point in part because of the way that public trust in government and health officials and scientific experts broke down during the COVID pandemic. And I'm wondering what you think about that, whether you think any way the Biden administration responded to COVID played a role in some part in paving the way for the Trump administration to come in and just disrupt public health infrastructure.
0: No, I reject that. I mean, first of all, President Trump withdrew from the World Health Organization in his first term before Joe Biden was ever president. And, you know, I think, I think the idea that somehow what happened under President Biden led to this is just, there's just no causal link at all. And in the end, I will say our President Biden's response to COVID was highly effective.
1: Mm-hmm.
0: And obviously the decision to dismantle USAID had nothing to do with all that.
1: But regardless, I feel like you would probably agree that we are at a point right now where a lot of people in the United States do not want to hear what scientific experts have to say, and now we have people in the administration undermining those experts in a whole bunch of different ways. So given all of that, how are you thinking about the right global health response and public health response and new challenges that might create as public officials are trying to give messages about safety and statistics during an outbreak like this?
0: Well, I think it is a challenge. You're absolutely right on that. I think that, I hope that the U.S. government will help respond to this epidemic on the ground in East Africa, because in the end, no one is safe until these epidemics are extinguished. And though the risk of transmission to the U.S. is low, it's not zero. And the longer it goes on and the more it spreads, the more that risk goes up. We're all interconnected. And the more the U.S. does to help extinguish this epidemic in East Africa will not only save lives there, which is vitally important in and of itself, but will also help protect Americans, too.
1: That is Ron Klain, former White House Ebola Response Coordinator under President Obama. Thanks so much for talking to us about this.
0: Thank you. Take care.
2: Immigration and Customs Enforcement has a growing arsenal of surveillance tools. The agency's acting director acknowledged to Congress last month that he had approved some agents to use a spyware tool that can access encrypted messages. But as NPR's Jude Joffe Block reports, many questions have not been answered, and she joins us now. Hi there.
15: Hello.
2: Jude, let's start if we can by just talking about what spyware is and what it can do.
15: Yeah, so spyware can remotely surveil what's happening on a cell phone, usually without the person even knowing their device has been targeted. So some of the leading spyware tools use what's called zero-click technology. So if you're targeted, you don't even have to click on a link for the spyware to infect your device and, you know, ultimately access your messages, your apps, your location, potentially your entire phone. And there are many documented cases at this point of governments in other countries misusing this technology to target critics, journalists, activists, as well as U.S. politicians and officials. And because of that, former President Joe Biden signed an executive order a few years back putting limits on American agencies buying spyware that's been associated with human rights violations or that posed a national security threat.
2: So what do we know about how ICE is using spyware?
15: Well, during the Biden administration, ICE tried to enter into a contract with an Israeli-founded spyware maker called Paragon Solutions. But that contract was put on hold due to Biden's executive order that I mentioned. Then under Trump, ICE revived that contract. And when that news came out last year, Democratic lawmakers wrote to the Department of Homeland Security demanding more information about whether ICE was using spyware. And last month, they finally got a response. That was from acting ICE Director Todd Lyons. He's going to be stepping down soon. And he did make clear that he'd approved an ICE team called Homeland Security Investigations to use spyware as part of their work disrupting foreign terrorist groups and fentanyl traffickers, though he didn't give a lot of details. And Congresswoman Summer Lee, she's a Democrat from Pennsylvania, told us she was disappointed that the response didn't have more specifics on who could be targeted by this tool, and she worries it could be used against critics of the Trump administration.
4: We have to assume that they could use it on a wide array of Americans and a wide array of people who are residing in our country, because we already know that, you know, Trump has already attempted to change the definition of what a terrorist or a domestic terrorist is.
15: And, you know, we've reported here at NPR on how protesters and anti-ICE activists have previously been targeted by Department of Homeland Security with surveillance tools.
16: And what did you hear from ICE in your reporting on this?
15: Yeah, you know, I asked Department of Homeland Security about some of the concerns Congresswoman Lee had, and a spokesperson gave a statement saying that ICE uses technology while respecting civil liberties and privacy, and that their methods abide by the U.S. Constitution, including the Fourth Amendment. That's the one that protects against unreasonable search and seizure. You know, privacy and civil liberties advocates I spoke with said ICE would need a warrant before deploying spyware on someone's phone if they're using this on people in the U.S., though we don't know enough about ICE's protocols yet to know if they are using this domestically or if they're getting warrants first.
16: You mentioned that Paragon Solutions is the company that ICE had a contract with. What can you tell us about how that company's spyware has been used in other countries?
15: Well, last year, the messaging app WhatsApp detected that around 90 users had been targeted by Paragon Solutions spyware, and independent researchers found that journalists and activists were likely targeted using Paragon's tools, which are sold to governments. Paragon Solutions then ended its contract with the Italian government, and there's a criminal investigation going on about this now. But that episode is one reason some people have been concerned about a U.S. agency contracting with this company. And as it turns out, that original Paragon Solutions contract that ICE revived is now closed out. And we did hear from DHS that they do not have a new contract with Paragon Solutions. But all this leaves us with lots of unanswered questions. You know, is ICE done with spyware? Does it still have access to these tools? Is the agency potentially using a different tool that we don't know about? And for now, we don't know, but we'll be working to learn more.
16: NPR's Jude Joffe-Block, thank you.
15: Thanks.

0: You're listening to All Things Considered this afternoon on WJCT News 89.9 in Jacksonville. It's about 18 minutes now past 4. Skies are going to be mostly clear, but it's going to be windy overnight. We can expect lows in the low 70s. Tomorrow, mostly sunny and breezy with highs in the mid-80s inland, the upper 70s at the beaches.
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2: What used to be an issue or a challenge for the electric power sector now is a big issue and challenge for the whole economy of the island.
0: The Cuban people are living with sustained blackouts and rely on wood and charcoal to cook and for light. That story's coming up in about 15 minutes this afternoon, right here on WJCT News 89.9. Stay with us.
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0: Skies are mostly sunny, 87 degrees in downtown Jacksonville.
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4: From NPR News, this is All Things Considered. I'm Juana Summers.
5: And I'm Scott Detrow. About a year ago, President Trump issued an executive order to tackle veterans' homelessness nationwide. Among other things, it promised to house 6,000 veterans on the sprawling VA campus in West Los Angeles. It's not a new idea. In fact, projects and court cases have dragged on for decades around building housing for vets there. And many L.A. veterans welcome President Trump's proposal to get something done. But now they are raising questions about what, if anything, is happening, as NPR's Quil Lawrence reports.
6: The West L.A. campus has come a long way in the past decade, and it is housing a lot of veterans, like Vincent Tourville.
7: In 08, I did basic training, and I deployed in 2009 to Iraq.
6: Tourville doesn't like to talk about the details, but he's rated 100% disabled by the VA.
7: PTSD and nerve damage and knee damage and multiple surgeries and whatnot. But there was one incident and one convoy, but it wasn't... I'm happy to be here, is all I want to say.
6: And Tourville had a rough time when he came home. He was angry and out of control. He wound up driving from Maine to L.A., and not in a good way.
7: I went from truck stop to truck stop, just drinking and just begging for money and didn't have any, and just trying to get by and just just whatever it takes to get from L.A. or from Portland, Maine to L.A. And I finally made it back, and I went to Venice Beach, and I sat out there, and I felt like I'd accomplished something, but I had no idea where I was going or what I was going to do. And I ended up at the VA.
6: Tourville believes the VA saved his life.
7: So I went from sleeping on the beach and sleeping in my car to they had a safe parking program.
6: He could park his car on the VA campus and sleep in it, get one hot meal, and be out by morning.
7: I went from living in my car, I went to building 257.
6: And he graduated from program to program.
7: It wasn't drug tested, it wasn't anything like that.
6: From a place he could just stay, no questions asked, into a nicer building but with conditions.
7: Where they're drug testing you, they have more direction in where you're going, what you want to get a job, what are you trying to do with your life.
6: Tourville got health care and therapy, and they sorted out his VA benefits. Along the way, he had a son. You can hear him in the background while we talk.
7: You say hi?
8: Oh.
6: 2-year-old Vince Jr. is living here with him.
7: And I'm still grateful, and it's such a conflicting feeling because they saved my life.
6: Conflicted because the West LA campus, for all its progress, has major issues. Drugs, prostitution. Vince has found roaches in his son's crib.
7: Open drug use and roaches and fire alarms all throughout the night, and just standard of living that is just so, and so you can't come in demanding something when you're asking for help. But if you're part of this big organization that has all these resources and all these funds being thrown out of it, there's certain standards that I feel that should be met that just aren't being met.
8: It's problematic because it's creating an environment that people don't want to be in.
6: Rob Reynolds has been an advocate for homeless vets here for 7 years. For most of that time, he's been giving me an annual tour of the campus in his truck.
8: Some of the new apartments that have been opening up are really beautiful.
6: Construction is everywhere, and there are now more than 1,200 open units. But Reynolds says for this community to work, there needs to be amenities and services and more housing. President Trump's executive order last year got his hopes up.
8: So I really want to see, you know, with President Trump's executive order, ways to help people get back on their feet and help them, you know, get work or go to school and start doing things to get them out of their apartment.
6: Reynolds has been disappointed by Democrats and Republicans over the years. He wants this to work, and he doesn't care who gets the credit. But there's been little sign of action since the executive order a year ago, and an information blackout. The Trump administration made VA officials and advocates sign non-disclosure agreements. Reynolds says that's how plans have failed here in the past.
8: This is why I have such a huge problem with these non-disclosure agreements, because the conversation you and I are having right now, we should be having with the Trump administration or the VA officials in charge of implementing that executive order. And, you know, I just worry that these conversations aren't being had.
6: Even in Congress, members of both parties have been shut out. At a House hearing last week, lawmakers slammed VA officials for the NDAs. The plan to house 6,000 veterans on the campus was given to Congress just the night before the hearing. Danielle Runyon, senior counsel to the VA secretary, blamed lawsuits over the land use.
9: We have been embattled in litigation. In litigation that we inherited when this administration took over. So going forward, we are happy to provide monthly updates to the committee.
6: She did not explain why the administration's budget request doesn't fund a single new bed on the campus this year. NPR reached out to the VA for clarification, but they didn't answer by airtime. At the hearing, California Democrat Mark Tucano raised the alarm that Trump's plan is not viable.
10: This concentration of veterans without adequate supportive services has jeopardized tenant safety, sobriety, and mental health. If we do not act, I fear that we will doom this property to become a vast West Side skid row.
6: Vince Tourville, the Iraq vet, says his life is on track now, all thanks to the VA. And he really had hoped that this campus could be a home when he heard the Trump administration's plan last year.
7: I was extremely excited. I think the word spread around campus like wildfire, but then you're waiting to see the execution of it, and it feels like we might be waiting for a while, if ever, forever. I don't know, because what's being said and what's being done are two different things.
6: But again, thanks to VA services here, Tourville is using his education benefits and his disability checks and hoping to move away as soon as he can. Quill Lawrence, NPR News.

0: His voice gave life to characters on screen, whether they were saving the planet.
1: Under the constant threat of monster attacks and crime, there is a team that can save the world from evil. Meet the Powerpuff Girls.
2: Yeah! Or in galaxies far, far away.
3: Brought you here, the galaxy has. Your path, clearly, this is.
2: A veteran voice actor, Tom Kane, could alter his pitch and cadence to match the need for films, commercials, and video games, even announcing the Academy Awards for several years.
0: But perhaps it's his voice work in the Star Wars franchise that he's most known for, spanning animated TV series and movies. And then there was his work in multiple Star Wars video games. Kane's voice could capture the pace of an ageless master of the Force, like Yoda, but also scale up for the bright, shiny robot companion C-3PO.
4: You younglings wait up here while Arthur and I find a pilot to fly us out of here.
2: The Kansas native died this week at age 64. The voiceover actor of four decades suffered a stroke in 2020, losing some of his ability to speak. But Kane eventually regained his voice and returned to the studio, adding to his more than 250 credits.
5: Careful, Obi-Wan. It's only a rental. Don't worry. The Force will guide us.
0: A father of nine children and a husband for more than 40 years, people who knew him say Kane wasn't acting in his role as a family man.
2: With his voice etched in history through movies, TV, and games that he loved performing in, his legacy continues on in the characters we love.
6: No, only a watcher am I now.

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6: It's All Things Considered from NPR News. I'm Scott Detrow.
7: And I'm Juana Summers. A pencil is running for governor of Oregon.
6: As you guessed it, a write-in candidate.
8: That pretty much sends a wake-up call that says people are willing to write in an inanimate object. We might have a problem.
7: We'll explain.
6: First, this newscast.
9: Live from NPR News in Culver City, California, I'm Dwayne Brown. The federal government has agreed to permanently drop tax claims against President Trump to resolve his $10 billion lawsuit against the IRS. In exchange, Trump has set up a $1.8 billion fund to compensate individuals who believe they were targeted politically by the Justice Department. That includes Trump supporters who violently attacked the U.S. Capitol more than 5 years ago. Vice President J.D. Vance defended the program.
10: We can give just compensation to people who are mistreated by the government. We can also make sure that the American people, we do everything that we can to make their lives better, to make them more prosperous, to give them better jobs. That is the primary focus of Donald J. Trump's White House.
9: On the first day of his second term, Trump granted clemency to more than 1,500 of his supporters. Many were convicted for assaulting police officers during the January 6th attack. President Trump has endorsed Texas Attorney General Ken Paxton over incumbent John Cornyn today in the Republican primary runoff for the U.S. Senate. From Houston Public Media, Andrew Snyder says the endorsement could complicate Republican efforts to hold on to the Senate.
11: Trump posted his endorsement on Truth Social saying, "I know Ken well, have seen him tested at the highest and most difficult levels, and he is a winner." Mark Jones, a political science fellow at Rice University's Baker Institute, says Trump's move is likely to alienate Cornyn supporters.
12: This decision by President Trump is a slap in the face to many Texas Republicans who supported Senator Cornyn.
11: Democratic nominee James Tallarico posted in response, "As I said on primary night, it doesn't matter who wins this runoff. We already know who we're running against. The billionaire mega donors and their corrupt political system." For NPR News, I'm Andrew Schneider in Houston.
9: And you are listening to NPR News.
3: And this is WJCT News 89.9 in Jacksonville. Good afternoon, I'm Sid Hoskinson. Governor Ron DeSantis is continuing his pledge to hold a special session to put property tax relief on the ballot. Speaking at a news conference this week, the governor said his plan will focus on homesteaded properties and that homeowners would need to have lived in Florida for a set amount of time in order to be eligible.
13: You are going to have Canadians. Honestly, some of these rich people that come from Brazil, they'll buy this big house in like Coconut Grove in South Florida. I don't care if they get taxed. I don't want to, why would I care about giving them a tax cut? I want to help Floridians with that.
3: Local governments have long expressed concern about proposed reductions since property tax revenues make up about 30% of their funding. DeSantis downplayed that worry.
13: Not every local government's going to like it. I get it, because why would they? I mean, like, they would rather have no limitations, right? I get that. But given the numbers, it's doable.
3: Any proposal to cut property taxes would need the approval of at least 60% of Florida voters in November. A facility to test the long- and short-term extreme weather health effects on athletes, workers, and members of the military is open at the University of North Florida. The Perry Weather Heat Lab opens in the Corey Stringer Institute, which is a satellite of its original center founded in 2010 at the University of Connecticut. The institute is named for the Minnesota Vikings offensive tackle who collapsed and died 25 years ago of heat stroke from exertion during training camp. Officials say UNF was chosen because of the area's year-round heat and a diverse population of athletes, military members, and workers that makes it an ideal location for heat safety research. The new lab is located at Hicks Hall off Kernan Boulevard and First Coast Tech Parkway. Additional research underway and planned at the lab includes heat acclimation and adaptation strategies.
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6: 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I'm Scott Detrow.
14: And I'm Juana Summers. Three people were killed in a shooting at the Islamic Center of San Diego yesterday, and that location is also home to the pre-K to third grade classes of the mosque's Islamic school. Even though the students were safe inside their classrooms when the shooting happened, researchers and healthcare providers say that kids are particularly vulnerable to the emotional toll of such violence. Here to tell us more is NPR's mental health correspondent Ritu Chatterjee. Hi there.
15: Hi, Juana.
14: Ritu, I mean, I have to imagine that just everyone in this community, no matter how old they are, must be really just traumatized by what happened yesterday.
15: Oh, absolutely. It was a tragic and traumatic event. And, you know, people who lost a loved one yesterday are obviously most affected. And the same goes for people who witnessed the shooting, including the children inside the classrooms. Yeah. Now, both these groups are most at risk of what mental health care experts call post-traumatic stress. Mm-hmm. And, you know, in the months following the shooting, they can experience symptoms of acute stress. So things like having flashbacks, nightmares, wanting to avoid talking about what happened, avoiding going to the mosque or even in the area because it's a reminder of their trauma.
14: Yeah. Now, kids, do they have the same risk of post-traumatic stress as adults do? Or I wonder, the same kinds of symptoms?
15: They absolutely do have the same risks, especially the children who witnessed the shootings and children who've lost a loved one to gun violence. Now, symptoms in kids can include nightmares and flashbacks. And really young kids, they can have trouble sleeping. Mm. They might cry a lot, be inconsolable. And PTSD in teens can then lead to other risky behaviors like substance abuse, as well as sometimes suicidal thinking. I spoke with psychologist Julie Kaplow. She's an expert on grief and trauma in children at the Meadows Mental Health Policy Institute in Texas. And she told me kids exposed to gun violence can experience fear and anxiety afterwards, which can show up in their behavior, including
16: excessive clinginess, not wanting to separate from their caregiver or another caring adult. They may often show irritability or behavioral regression.
15: So, for example, you know, a child who was potty trained is now having accidents. Mm-hmm. A child who was fine sleeping alone is scared to do that now.
14: Right. So can parents and teachers help kids recover when they go through an experience like this?
15: Absolutely. You know, they play a huge role in helping buffer kids from the after effects of this kind of trauma. Experts I spoke with said that parents and caregivers should try to reestablish a sense of safety for kids. And that should start with giving them a sense of psychological safety. That means that kids should feel safe to come forward and talk to parents and teachers mm-hmm. or other caregivers for support when they are struggling and answer their questions. You know, adults often think like, that not talking to kids will actually protect them, but it's actually the opposite because not talking makes the subject taboo, and kids might feel ashamed of their emotional struggles. And so it's important for parents to talk to kids about what happened, answer their questions, explain to them that it's normal to feel anxious, help them cope with their anxiety, and return to their routines. Those can go a long way.

0: President of Amoco Oil Latin America. Welcome.
1: Thank you, Scott.
0: So you spoke to us back in January, right when this all began, right when the U.S. began this blockade. How would you characterize what has happened in Cuba since that conversation?
1: Well, the blackouts continue because about 40% of them are out of service because of technical issues, and the rest now because of the lack of fuel. But it's not only now electric power that's lacking, but also, as you said, cooking fuel or diesel for tractors and diesel for trucks. So what used to be an issue or a challenge for the electric power sector now is a big issue and challenge for the whole economy of the island.
0: What are ways that you see this play out in everyday life right now?
1: There are people all over the island, for example, folks that we know that were going from Santiago to Havana and then got stuck in Havana and they couldn't come back to Santiago, and they've been stuck there for weeks. There's no cooking fuel. Your refrigerators don't work, so your food will spoil. Now comes the summer months. Heat is about to come in. So your fans and all other equipment, electrical and otherwise, doesn't work either. So we're talking about an economy really that has shut down both electrically and again for fuel.
0: I want to talk about the politics of this. And of course, President Trump has been pretty clear saying out loud that he wants to see regime changes in Cuba. Last week, CIA Director John Ratcliffe visited Cuba, and he had a message for the country, for its leaders, saying there's a path forward, make political and economic reforms in exchange for support from the U.S. I want to talk about that, but first I want to play back a clip that something you told us in January that stuck with us.
1: That will create a political vacuum. The church is not going to come in and handle that or fill that vacuum. We think that the Cuban military will then fill that vacuum. And then the big question that we all have, are Mexican drug cartels then going to fill that vacuum?
0: All of this was more hypothetical back in January. Here we are in May. What are you seeing in terms of power structures in Cuba?
1: Still very concerned about the vacuum. Who's going to lead the country in whichever political or economic model we have? You know, Scott, one of the things is there is no Fidel anymore. There is no leadership. As I said earlier, the church doesn't have it. And the military probably is the only organization that can really, quote unquote, take over the country. But it's going to be very, very difficult again because of the lack of leadership within a new economic and political model.
0: I wanted to broaden this out at the end, given how much of an oil crunch there is around the world right now, whether it's jet fuel becoming in scarce supply in Europe or higher gasoline prices in the United States. I think a lot of people around the world are thinking about scenarios like this. Of course, Cuba is its own economy, but I'm wondering, even given that, is there anything the U.S. or other countries can learn from what is happening in Cuba right now, a society without oil?
1: Yes, again, that every single source of energy, whether it's renewables, whether it's biomass, whether it's wind, are required and needed within a balanced energy matrix. It's a very complex issue, and it's not only Cuba. You have the Dominican Republic, you have Puerto Rico, you have Panama facing the same challenges, transitional and growing economies that need to balance their electric matrix. Again, reliable plus renewable and clean, that's what we all want.
0: That is University of Texas at Austin energy researcher Jorge Piñon. Thank you so much for talking to us.
1: Thank you, Scott.

0: 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World Cups mean a whole lot of new infrastructure for a host country. In Mexico City, it's an ambitious new bike lane in one of the city's most important thoroughfares that has gotten the most attention, and it's sex workers who are angry. NPR's Eder Peralta reports.
1: The sex workers gather on one of the main avenues of Mexico City. Some are in skin-tight spandex, short skirts, dramatic makeup. Most of the older sex workers are in tall heels and long summer dresses. We are denouncing displacement of our comrades who work on Tlalpan.

0: Avenue, one protester says. What's happening with this bike lane is a social cleansing. Who do these corners belong to? The ones who work them, they reply. For the World Cup, the government of Mexico City opened what it called the Great Tenochtitlan Bike Highway, 24 kilometers of bike lanes that run from the center of town all the way to the main World Cup stadium. Elvira Madrid is an activist who runs Brigada Callejera, a collective that helps sex workers.
1: ¿Qué pasa con la ciclovía? Pues les quitan un carril.
0: The problem, Madrid says, is that the new bike lane stripped the outermost lane of the street.
1: Antes ellas estaban sobre la avenida y el cliente.
0: Before, the sex workers stood right on the street, and their clients could slow down, they could loop, they could negotiate. Now, in parts of Tlalpan, the sex workers are separated from the street by the bike lane, and in some cases, even huge concrete planters.
1: A las compañías les perjudicó porque se han empobrecido el 70%.
0: Madrid says their earnings have dropped by 70%. The municipal government did not return our request for comment, but the mayor of Mexico City has said this is a major infrastructure project that connects dozens of communities. To Madrid, this is the city turning its back on a piece of history.
1: A ella la reubicaron hace 37 años.
0: 37 years ago, as neighbors complained about sex workers in their part of town, the city created a zone on Tlalpan Avenue where prostitution is tolerated. At the time, it was an earthquake-battered, seedy part of town. The sex workers took up residence there, and as the years went by, the area got better, rents went up. The World Cup, says Madrid, is the perfect excuse to turbocharge gentrification. If she were a foreigner, she says, she wouldn't come to the World Cup. They're going to be staying in five-star hotels and eat in nice restaurants. But you're hurting all of those people who have lost their jobs. The protesters move across the city, shouting, "We want a place to live. We don't give a damn about the World Cup." Sandra Montiel walks under an umbrella. She's 50. She's been a sex worker for 30 years. It's a dangerous job. She survived an acid attack. I ask her if it wouldn't be easier to find clients on the internet. She shrugs. We're used to the streets, she says. And most of the sex workers are older, so they don't have the skills, nor, quite frankly, she says, the youth to attract clients online. They've defended their block before, she says, and they're ready to do it again.
2: Entonces, pues, la lucha sigue y seguiremos en este camino.
0: The fight continues, she says, and we will remain on this street. Ada Peralta, NPR News, Mexico City.
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4: 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It's about 12 minutes now before 5 o'clock. The Deferred Action for Childhood Arrivals Program, or DACA, was launched to protect immigrants brought to the U.S. illegally as children. 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
5: We're not kids anymore. 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We are professionals. We are parents.
4: And they're also facing weaker protections under President Trump. That story's coming up in hour two of All Things Considered this afternoon here on WJCT News 89.9.
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4: There's a disabled vehicle blocking the right lane on I-95 South at 8th Street, and traffic is backed up to Edgewood Avenue. Delays are running about 10 minutes in the area. 87 degrees, sunny skies in downtown Jacksonville. 83 degrees and mostly sunny in St. Augustine.
8: This is All Things Considered from NPR News. I'm Juana Summers.
3: And I'm Scott Detrow. Minnesota has become the first state to ban prediction markets. These are the sites that allow bettors to place wagers in elections, the word choice of politicians, and military strikes, among other things. Within hours, the Trump administration sued to block Minnesota's new law. NPR's Bobby Allen joins us to discuss how the suit is the latest sign of a growing rift between the federal government and the states over the future of prediction markets. Hey, Bobby.
9: Hey, what's up, Scott?
3: So what is in this new law that Minnesota just passed?
9: Yeah, this is the most far-reaching bill any state has passed to rein in this industry, and it makes it a felony to host or advertise a prediction market in the state. So supporting prediction market services is also now a crime under this law. Virtual private networks, you know, VPNs, which many use to access Polymarket's overseas site, now using a VPN in Minnesota to bet on a prediction market can get you in legal trouble if you are a VPN company. Here's Emma Greenman. She's the Democratic state lawmaker in Minnesota who introduced the law, talking to Dana Ferguson of Minnesota Public Radio.
10: Banning these shady financial markets that have led to an explosion of gambling that's unregulated is just one of the ways I think we have been trying to protect Minnesota's authority, to protect public safety, to protect public health.
3: Tell me more about why the Trump administration is trying to block this ban in court.
9: Yeah, because they think the federal government and not states should write the rules for this industry. Now, this law is slated to take effect in August, so Trump officials are hoping a judge will stop it before it starts. But, you know, it's really, Scott, the latest conflict between states and the federal government over this. States like Minnesota view prediction markets as nothing more than gambling and say state gambling commissions should oversee these sites. But the Trump administration is claiming exclusive jurisdiction over these services like Kalshi and Polymarket. This is the first of what could be a number of similar fights. Seven states have introduced laws cracking down on prediction markets, and two states, Hawaii and North Carolina, have pending bills seeking to ban the industry. That's according to the National Conference of State Legislators.
3: Millions of people use these sites. What does all this legal wrangling mean for them?
9: You know, it's creating a lot of chaos. I mean, it's gonna remain really a state by state thing until Congress acts or the Supreme Court has the final word. For instance, a judge has ordered Kalshi to pull most of its betting markets in Nevada as part of litigation there. But in most states, Scott, it's, you know, prediction markets are available, at least for now, as all of these lawsuits all over the country, continue to unfold.
3: Bobby, you have reported on some pretty troubling evidence of insider trading on these sites. Other people have reported on this as well. How have the companies addressed this, if at all?
9: Yeah, the two big prediction market companies we've been talking about, Kalshi and Polymarket, they both say they have stepped up internal checks like new surveillance tools to catch people making money with non-public insider intel. The Justice Department recently indicted an Army sergeant for allegedly using advance notice of the capture of Venezuela's Nicolas Maduro to make hundreds of thousands of dollars. And Polymarket cooperated with authorities on that. Both these companies say they have forwarded potential cases to federal investigators, and the Commodity Futures Trading Commission says it has received hundreds of tips about potential insider trading, but so far, the Trump administration has only filed criminal charges on one person.
3: That is NPR's Bobby Allen. Thank you so much.
9: Thank you, Scott.
8: Today is primary day in Oregon. Voters will elect a governor this year, and they have some choices. They could opt to stick with Democrat Tina Kotek. They could pick her soon-to-be-chosen Republican challenger. Or they could cast their ballot for a less conventional option, a giant writing utensil. From Oregon Public Broadcasting, Dirk Vanderhart reports.
11: The Saturday Farmers Market in downtown Portland is one of the city's bedrock institutions, a blocks-long parade of vendors and buskers in the shade of soaring elms. And on a recent Saturday, glad handing through it all was a six-foot-tall talking pencil.
12: Well, my name's Pencil, and I'm running for governor to raise awareness about education here.
11: Picture a smiling office supply store mascot, pointy lead tip just above its bespectacled face, big yellow barrel of a body, pink eraser down around the knees. That's Pencil, Oregon's most unlikely political candidate this year. Children are delighted when Pencil shows up. Adults are largely puzzled.
13: So you're running for governor?
12: Yeah, Pencil is.
13: Okay, all right.
11: Yep. The absurdity comes with a sharp point. Oregon schools rank last in fourth grade reading proficiency, according to one closely watched analysis of national testing data. This year, as Democratic Governor Tina Kotek seeks another term in office, Pencil wants to make sure voters know how dire things have become.
14: The main point here is to keep education in the conversation throughout the entire race.
11: That's Jay Schuberth, the person inside the Pencil. A former college professor and longtime literacy advocate, Schuberth believes leaders like Kotek have failed to take meaningful action as Oregon lagged behind other states. They made the Pencil costume by hand earlier this year.
14: There are many prototypes. There were some fails there.
11: Then they hit the streets. Just to state the obvious, Pencil will not be Oregon's next governor. The state's constitution contains no provision that allows an anthropomorphized object to hold the role of chief executive. The pitch Schuberth makes to voters is that they should write in the name Pencil on the May primary ballot to send a message. It won't change the outcome of the election, but it might create urgency.
14: That pretty much sends a wake-up call that says people are willing to write in an inanimate object. We might have a problem.
11: At a farmer's market in the heart of Portland, it's not hard to find Democrats. And as Pencil spreads the news about the state's depressing child literacy stats, more than a few people say they'd consider skipping a vote for Kotek.
15: I want Tina Kotek to win, but if you want to get that point across, yeah.
16: Our education system's horrendous,
17: yeah,
16: and it's only gone down.
18: I would certainly consider it because it's a huge priority.
11: Those are Portland residents Randy Huebner, Suzanne Lassen, and Anna McKay. Pencil isn't the only one making education a top issue this year. Every Republican vying to take on Kotek in November is too. And Kotek herself acknowledges the schools are not okay. She says policies she's passed emphasizing better literacy training and making it easier to hold failing districts accountable will help.
19: And I agree with Pencil. We have a problem when it comes to literacy and reading and writing in our state. And that's why it's been a priority for me since my first year in office as governor.
11: The Kotek's policies are relatively new and have yet to move the needle. Schuberth says the governor's approach is toothless and won't work. They're spreading that message with an impressive array of campaign swag, calling out Oregon for being dead last in fourth grade literacy. Campaign organizer Brady Rowland is handing it out at the farmer's market.
20: I have t-shirts, postcards, stickers, bumper stickers, pencils, but those are for the kids.
11: Politics isn't cheap, and Schuberth has already spent nearly $30,000 of their own money working to reach voters. They'll likely need much more before all is said and done. Once Oregon's primary is over, Pencil is making a run at the November general election. For NPR News, I'm Dirk Vanderhart in Portland.

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4: 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And remember, there is a high risk of danger.
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6: Good morning. This is Kelly Addy with the Radio Reading Services for the Cincinnati Association for the Blind and Visually Impaired, and I'll be reading the Washington Post today, May 19th, 2026. And Trump says he called off an attack on Iran to give talks more time. President Donald Trump said Monday that he had tentatively called off plans for the U.S. military to attack Iran after the heads of three countries in the Middle East asked him to give negotiations more time. In a Truth Social post Monday, Trump said Qatari Emir Tamim bin Hamad Al Thani, Saudi Arabian Crown Prince Mohammed bin Salman, and United Arab Emirates President Mohammed bin Zayed Al Nahyan had asked him to hold off on a planned military strike on Iran, originally scheduled for Tuesday, in light of serious negotiations on a peace deal. Based on my respect for the above-mentioned leaders, Trump wrote, he had instructed U.S. military leaders that we will not be doing the scheduled attack of Iran tomorrow. Trump told reporters at a White House event a few hours after his post that the leaders had asked him to hold off on an attack for 2 or 3 days, a short period of time. The move was the latest sudden turn by Trump in the 11 weeks since the U.S. and Israel launched their attack on Iran on February 28th. In recent days, he had threatened renewed attacks. On Sunday, he wrote on Truth Social that Iran needed to move fast or there won't be anything left. Let's see. And that the clock is ticking. In his latest post, Trump insisted, however, that the U.S. military is prepared to launch a full large-scale assault of Iran on a moment's notice if negotiations sour, and that any deal has to include no new weapons for Iran. We've had periods of time where we thought we were pretty close to making a deal and it didn't work out, he told reporters Monday afternoon. But this is a little bit different. The U.S. and Iran remain locked in a tense standoff over the Strait of Hormuz, the narrow Persian Gulf waterway through which 20% of the world's oil supply passes. The two countries have imposed competing blockades and military restrictions around the strait, disrupting global energy markets, driving up gas prices, and contributing to growing public anxiety about the economy 5 months before the midterm elections. Last month, in an address to the nation, Trump declared that the war with Iran was nearing completion, but in the weeks since, he has offered mixed signals. In an interview with the New York Post published Monday, Trump said Iran knows what's going to be happening soon, but he declined to elaborate. In explaining his decision to call off the attacks, Trump said the Arab leaders told him negotiations were on the brink of a breakthrough that will be very acceptable to the U.S. and that will ensure Iran doesn't have nuclear weapons. A Pakistani official briefed on the mediation efforts said Iran and the U.S. have exchanged several proposals and counterproposals over the past week as mediators seek to avoid more conflict. A Middle Eastern diplomat familiar with the negotiations told the Washington Post that Trump was specifically dissatisfied with the previous offer from Iran pertaining to limits on nuclear enrichment and wanted a deal with more extensive restrictions. In earlier rounds of talks, the U.S. proposal would have banned Iran from enriching uranium for 25 years. Iran rejected that, said the diplomat who spoke on the condition of anonymity. A later U.S. proposal would have banned enrichment for 20 years, which Iran also rejected. During recent talks, the U.S. said it could consider lifting sanctions on Iranian oil exports, according to the Pakistani official, if Tehran agreed to end support for proxy forces in the region. Recent proposals also show that Iran may be willing to send a portion of its enriched uranium stockpile abroad. However, the official cautioned that neither issue was finalized and would probably be contingent on other elements of the deal. With so many issues under discussion, the deal's sequencing also appears to be frustrating progress. According to the official, Iran wants an agreement to end the war before the announcement of a nuclear deal. The U.S. wants agreements on all issues announced at once. Among the countries urging the U.S. to hold off attacks was the United Arab Emirates. The oil-rich nation is often one of the most publicly hawkish Arab countries toward Iran, but it has also weathered the most extensive attacks from Tehran in the conflict. Iran has targeted the UAE because of its close security and diplomatic ties to Israel. The UAE's push to hold off on the strike is an indication of its own vulnerability to renewed Iranian attacks on its cities, oil infrastructure, and military bases. U.S. Central Command, which oversees forces in the region, declined to comment Monday on Trump's remarks. U.S. officials have offered conflicting views on Iran's remaining combat capability. Admiral Brad Cooper, who oversees Central Command, told the Senate Armed Services Committee last week that the U.S. military has significantly degraded Iranian combat capability, including sinking nearly all of the Iranian Navy. Despite that, a CIA assessment this month found that Iran can withstand the U.S. naval blockade for at least 3 to 4 more months before facing severe economic hardship. The Pentagon has kept significant naval forces in the region throughout the ceasefire, including 2 aircraft carriers, the USS Abraham Lincoln and the USS George H.W. Bush, defense officials said, speaking on the condition of anonymity. U.S. forces also continue to enforce a naval blockade against Iranian vessels to pressure Iran to reach a settlement acceptable to the U.S. While blockade is typically considered an act of war in its own right, Cooper has downplayed that, saying last week that the U.S. is not engaged in hostilities with Iran at the moment. And heroic security guard among 3 killed in shooting at San Diego Islamic Center. 3 men were fatally shot at the Islamic Center of San Diego on Monday morning, and 2 teenage suspects were found dead nearby shortly after. The attacker's motive was not immediately clear, said San Diego Police Chief Scott Wall. They had made no known threat to the mosque, but he said hate rhetoric was involved, and investigators are treating the shooting as a hate crime. 2 suspects, males ages 17 and 18, were found in a car in the middle of a street a few blocks away, dead from what appear to be self-inflicted gunshot wounds. Gosh, they did not name the suspects or victims, citing the ongoing investigation. The police department received a call Monday morning about a runaway juvenile from the mother of one of the suspects. She reported that she believed her son was suicidal and that he had taken 3 of her weapons and departed in her car with a companion, both of them clad in camouflage clothing. The information led to police using license plate recognition technology to search for the missing juvenile. As they were searching just before noon Monday, a call came in about the shooting at the Islamic Center. Officers arrived at the scene to find 3 dead men outside the mosque. 1 was a security guard who probably helped prevent a far graver tragedy. We do believe the security guard was able to help at least minimize the situation to the front area of the mosque, Wall told reporters Monday evening. I think it's fair to say his actions were heroic, and undoubtedly he saved lives today. Authorities did not release additional details about the victims. Another person, a landscaper, was shot at several blocks away from the mosque, but was not hit. The shooting at the Islamic Center, which described itself as the largest mosque in San Diego and includes a school, occurred as houses of worship across the country have increased security in response to deadly attacks on religious communities. This is something that we have never expected to take place, but at the same time, the religious intolerance and hate that unfortunately exists in our nation is unprecedented, the center's director, Imam Taha Hassan, told reporters. All of us are responsible for spreading the culture of tolerance. Hassan said the center was a hub of prayer, celebration, and learning for Muslims and people from all walks of life. The Islamic Center said in a statement Monday that it was mourning the loss of three pillars of our community, including the security guard, whom it described as a courageous man who put himself on the line for the safety of others. It described the other two victims as men of courage, sacrifice, and faith, adding their absence leaves a void that can never truly be filled. It also said it had established a fund to support those impacted by the shooting. San Diego Mayor Todd Gloria said the police department would step up security at houses of worship in the city. Our city was shaken by a violent act of hate, he said. The attack prompted a massive law enforcement response, and video from the scene showed adults escorting school children, walking in a line while holding hands out of the building and past swarms of police. The center houses an Islamic school serving students from pre-K through third grade. Wall described the scene as extremely chaotic, saying that somewhere between 50 to 100 officers responded to the scene. San Diego police said the response included Madison High School, where one of the suspects was enrolled in an online virtual program. Fabi Magula, superintendent of the San Diego Unified School District, said that five of its schools went into lockdown while the incident unfolded, and that it would make counselors available to students and families. We stand firmly against hate in all its forms, she said in a statement. And in political news, Trump RX will add 600 generic drugs, president says. President Donald Trump on Monday announced that about 600 low-cost generic drugs would be available through TrumpRx.gov, a government website aimed at helping Americans purchase medications at discounted prices. By incorporating this massive catalog of low-cost generics at TrumpRx.gov, consumers will now have one source to ensure that they're getting the lowest possible cost on their prescription, Trump said in a presentation at the Eisenhower Executive Office Building. Trump's officials launched the website in February, touting discounts that the administration had secured for drugs that treat infertility, obesity, and other conditions as part of a year-long pressure campaign to extract pricing concessions from pharmaceutical companies. Some outside experts have hailed the website's potential but said its impact so far has been limited. Trump was flanked Monday by Health and Human Services Secretary Robert F. Kennedy Jr. and other deputies. He was also joined by executives from Amazon Pharmacy, Cost Plus Drugs, and GoodRx, who said they would integrate their own company services to sell prescription drugs with TrumpRx.gov. Amazon founder Jeff Bezos owns The Washington Post. Republicans want cheaper drugs. Independents want cheaper drugs. Democrats want cheaper drugs. And together, I think we're going to do something special, said Mark Cuban, the co-founder of Cost Plus Drugs and a prominent critic of Trump during the 2024 election. Cuban also said 559 of the roughly 600 drugs newly listed on TrumpRx were through Cost Plus Drugs. Trump said that Cuban's presence at the event was an endorsement of the website's functionality and potential to help Americans obtain discounted drugs. He said, "This is something that really works." He had to believe that if he said it about me, Trump said. Some industry groups praised the announcement. TrumpRx is providing more ways for patients without drug coverage to assess medications, and we welcome this emphasis on generic medicines. And Trump's Fed pick to be sworn in at the White House, not the usual venue. President Trump will host a swearing-in ceremony Friday at the White House for Kevin Warsh, his pick to lead the Federal Reserve, according to a White House official. The White House setting marks a departure from recent tradition. Swearing-in ceremonies have typically taken place at the Fed without the president in attendance and reflects the personal stake Trump has taken in the top Fed role amid a prolonged fight over the central bank's independence. Warsh was confirmed last week by the Senate, largely along party lines, in a 54-45 vote. A short delay between confirmation and swearing-in is typical. The last time a Fed chief was sworn in at the White House was nearly 40 years ago, when President Reagan chose Alan Greenspan for the post in 1987. When Trump tapped Jerome Powell to run the Fed during his first term, the 2018 ceremony took place at the Fed without the president. Friday's ceremony comes a week after Powell's term as chair expired. He's serving as acting chairman until Warsh's swearing in. Powell is also departing from recent tradition by electing to remain on the seven-member Fed board amid attacks on him and the institution by the Trump administration. His term as a Fed governor runs through early 2028. Since returning to office, Trump has spent much of his tenure demanding that Powell slash borrowing costs to juice the economy. Warsh pledged independence during his confirmation hearing last month, but has been a sharp critic of the central bank's recent track record. He also declined opportunities to distance himself from Trump during the Senate hearing. David Wilcox, a senior fellow at the Peterson Institute for International Economics, and director of U.S. economic research at Bloomberg Economics, said the venue choice is not a good look at a delicate moment for the Fed. Given widespread concerns that Warsh may not keep sufficient distance from the White House, a ceremony at Fed headquarters would have offered a small but meaningful reassurance. It is slightly unnerving that someone so keenly attuned to symbolism chose not to do that. The most recent presidential attendance was George W. Bush's appearance at Ben Bernanke's 2006 swearing-in. Bernanke had previously served as a top economic advisor to Bush. And in tech news, all of Musk's claims in lawsuit against OpenAI dismissed in federal trial. A federal judge dismissed all of Tesla's CEO Elon Musk's claims against OpenAI on Monday after a jury found that he exceeded the statute of limitations in a lawsuit against the artificial intelligence company. The decision is an outright win for OpenAI in a trial that pitted Musk against the maker of ChatGPT and two of the men with whom he co-founded the company in 2015, OpenAI's chief exec Sam Altman and its president Greg Brockman. Musk left OpenAI in 2018 after a conflict with Brockman and Altman over who would control the organization. The Washington Post has a content partnership with OpenAI. After a three-week trial in Oakland, California that featured hundreds of pages of documents and hours of testimony from Musk, Altman, and a parade of former OpenAI execs and board members, the jury deliberated for just 2 hours. After the juror's advisory verdict was read, the judge, who held the ultimate authority to decide the case, confirmed the decision and threw out Musk's claim that Altman and Brockman had betrayed OpenAI's founding mission and turned the company into a for-profit entity for personal enrichment. The decision removes a significant potential threat to OpenAI's ability to keep up in the hotly contested AI race. It's a major pie in the face for the world's wealthiest man. He had top legal counsel, and to lose on statute of limitations grounds is extremely embarrassing, said Andrew Stoltzman, a corporate litigation lawyer who was not involved in the case. Conversely, this is a massive win for Altman, who went toe-to-toe with the world's wealthiest man and won. OpenAI had argued in court that Musk's lawsuit was motivated in part by a desire to hurt a competitor to his own for-profit AI venture, xAI, founded in 2023. Hours after the verdict was read, Musk criticized the judge's decision in a post on X, his social media platform, and said he would appeal. This illustrates why the ruling by the terrible activist Oakland judge, who simply used the jury as a fig leaf, creates such a terrible precedent. She just landed out a free license to loot charities if you can keep the looting quiet for a few years. Bill Savitt, OpenAI's lead attorney, said to reporters outside the courthouse after the verdict was read that Musk's suit was a hypocritical attempt to sabotage a competitor and to overcome a long history of very bad predictions about what OpenAI has been and what it will become. Musk's lawsuit also targeted Microsoft, which helped OpenAI become the AI juggernaut it is today with billions of dollars in investments. Throughout the trial, Microsoft's attorneys contended its dealings with the ChatGPT maker was perfectly legal and that Musk had no grounds to sue the company. The facts and the timeline in this case have long been clear, and we welcome the jury's decision to dismiss these claims as untimely. And a $24,000 bottle of wine was stolen, then returned. Let's see. Sergeant Mike Bell walked into the kitchen of a high-end French restaurant carrying a black crate that held the latest surprise in a case full of them. "You're not going to believe this," he told the owners. Over the previous 5 months, the two had taken in a string of surreal events. Two strangers talked their way into a tour of the restaurant's wine cellar. He wore a toupee and long overcoat. She spoke in a pleasant English accent before stealing several bottles, including a $24,000 Pinot Noir. A foot chase ensued down a Virginia highway, ending with the woman captured by a waiter while her companion zoomed off in a getaway car. Authorities later identified the man as a Serbian national who boarded a flight for Vienna and disappeared. Now, Bell was in front of them. "Here's the wine that was stolen," he said. Celeste and Elaine Burrell were stunned. Inside the crate were two bottles encased in clear bubble wrap, the prize Pinot, and another they'd valued at $7,000. The Burrells had assumed both were long gone, maybe lifted off for Vienna or sold to a high-end collector in New York, or consumed at a dinner party in Hong Kong. "This story is just getting nuts," Elaine Burrell recalled thinking. A big part of the story concluded Monday. The woman who was arrested, Natalie Ray, 57, pleaded guilty in a Clark County courtroom to charges of grand larceny, possession of burglary tools, and defrauding a restaurant or inn. Circuit Court Judge Alexander Iden sentenced her to 12 months in jail. Ray is expected to receive 6 months of credit for time already served. State prosecutors had requested 3 years, citing all the planning of the heist. Ray's defense attorney had requested her release. Ms. Ray has no prior criminal history and has been an upstanding and productive member of society in England prior to this. Assistant Public Defender Eric Angel wrote in court filings saying she wants to return to Britain to care for her elderly blind mother. A major issue before the sentencing was the return of the bottles, how it happened, what their 5 months away did to their value, and whether the return should affect Ray's punishment. The bottles resurfaced after someone who had them contacted Ray's oldest son, who helped get the bottles delivered to the public defender's office. They were then turned over to the sheriff's office. Ray's attorney said in court documents that the effort which Ray participated in shows her desire to make the victims whole. Not everyone agreed. There's nothing in the law that says you can steal something temporarily and bring it back and be absolved of all wrongdoings, Clark County Sheriff Travis Sumption said. The Burrells said they are far from whole. In the world of high-priced wine, storage conditions are paramount, approximately 55 degrees, 60 to 70% humidity, darkness, lying on their sides, and assurance that these conditions were maintained matters. Because the two bottles were missing for 145 days, the Burrells say there is no way to know how they were handled. Nobody's going to pay $24,000 not knowing how the wine was kept. It's like not knowing the chain of custody for evidence, Celeste Burrell added. Once you don't have it, the value goes away. The second suspect, Nicola Krinja, K-R-N-D-I-J-A, I have no idea how to pronounce that, 57, remains a fugitive. There have been signs he has been following the case. Earlier in the case, according to Clark Commonwealth's attorney Matthew Bass, someone claiming to be his attorney contacted the courthouse asking whether he could appear remotely, ostensibly from Serbia. That's now how things work here. As far as we're concerned, he is welcome to return to the U.S. and surrender himself to authorities. Theft of high-end wine has become a lucrative international crime fueled by restaurants and shops that tout prized wine lists online, even as they've been slow to properly secure their facilities, the ease with which bottles can be transported, willing buyers, and a thriving black market of thieves and middlemen. Authorities say Ray and whatever the guy's name is arrived November 19th at La Auberge Provencal Inn and Restaurant in Virginia's Shenandoah Valley wine country, 60 miles west of Washington, Auberge. I don't know. The woman introduced herself as Stephanie Jacobs, a personal assistant to the CEO of a Canadian finance firm who was interested in hosting a lavish dinner, according to surveillance video and audio. It was the kind of outing the owners knew that could bring in more than $20,000. Ray has said little during her court hearings, but a court filing submitted last week outlined details of her life. She was raised in England and later moved to a coastal area that by the 90s was taking in refugees from the Balkan crisis. Ray started a charity for orphans. She owned and ran a restaurant and hotel and eventually ran into debt. After divorcing and gaining custody of her three children, she enrolled in college at age 45 and within 5 years, earned a master's degree in creative writing from the University of Kent. I found Natalie to be immensely inspirational and fascinating, a longtime friend wrote in a letter. Keeps on going. I'm not going to go through all the boring details. Bottom line is they got the wine back. And in body and well-being, head and neck cancers are on the rise. Here's how to reduce your risk. What causes head and neck cancers? Cancers of the head and neck include malignancies affecting the mouth and throat, called the oral cavity and larynx, the voice box, larynx, the sinuses and nasal cavities, and the salivary glands. Oral cavity and pharynx cancers are the most common head and neck cancers, and their rates have been rising. In 2023, the latest year for which data is available, there were 11.6 cases diagnosed per 100,000 people in the U.S., up from 10 per 100,000 in 2007. That represents an increase of 1% per year. This translates to about 60,000 new diagnoses per year in the U.S., with about 1.2% of people nationally diagnosed with one of these cancers in their lifetime. Men develop oral cavity and pharynx cancers at 2.5 times the rate that women do, probably as a result of engaging more often in behaviors that can lead to these cancers. Traditionally, one of the most common risk factors is tobacco use. Smoking, secondhand smoke, and smokeless tobacco have all been linked to these cancers. Heavy alcohol use is another big one. For example, a person who drinks 4 alcoholic beverages daily for 20 years will have 3 times the odds of developing cancer of the oral cavity or pharynx of someone who doesn't consume alcohol. Using both tobacco and alcohol is associated with an even greater cancer risk than using one substance alone, with one study even estimating a 40-fold increased cancer risk with heavy use. Factors contributing to head and neck cancer can vary worldwide. For example, in South and Southeast Asia and Polynesia, chewing of the areca nut, also known as betel quid, accounts for over half of world head and neck cancers. According to the American Lung Association in the U.S., use of tobacco products among adults aged 26 or older has fallen 22% from 2002 to 2022. And a 2025 Gallup poll found that the percentage of Americans reporting use of alcohol was at its lowest point in the poll's nearly 90-year history. If smoking and alcohol use has decreased in the U.S., why then are rates of head and neck cancer increasing? Human papillomavirus, the same sexually transmitted virus that can infect the genital area and lead to cervical cancer, is now the greatest risk factor for head and neck cancer, accounting for about 30% of oropharyngeal cancers worldwide. It is believed to be responsible for the recent rise in head and neck cancer cases. People with HPV-related oral cavity and pharynx cancers tend to be younger when they are diagnosed and do not have a heavy smoking history, but do have a higher number of lifetime sexual partners and report an earlier age of first sexual contact. The Center for Disease Control and Prevention estimates that the high-risk subtypes of HPV most commonly associated with head and neck cancers are detectable in the mouths of 4% of adults aged 18 to 69. Yet unlike for women undergoing pap smears and HPV testing to screen for cervical cancer, there are no similar screening approaches for oral cavity and pharynx cancers other than having a doctor or dentist inspect your mouth. The best way to prevent the most common types of HPV is through vaccination, with 2 doses of the vaccine recommended for children at age 11 or 12, or starting as early as 9 and up to age 26 for those who missed it as a child. While it's a bit uncomfortable for me to think of my 3 children as future sexual beings at those ages, I nonetheless took all of them to be vaccinated, knowing it would lower their chances of HPV-related cancers as adults. And a fast-moving wind-driven fire explodes outside L.A. A rapidly growing brush fire outside Los Angeles County has grown to more than 1,300 acres, forcing the evacuation of more than 10,000 homes as Southern California firefighters battle the first major blaze of the year. The Sandy Fire started at 10:50 a.m. Monday near suburbs in Simi Valley, in the area of Ventura County that borders L.A. Strong offshore winds drove flames across the brush-covered hillsides, threatening neighborhoods sprawled above them. A Simi Valley police chief told NBC L.A. that about 30 minutes before, at about 10:17 a.m., a resident called and reported accidentally hitting a rock with their tractor, which authorities believe started the blaze. The Ventura County Fire Department said the cause is still under investigation. The fire jumped to about 180 acres in just 30 minutes and then erupted to more than 700 acres by early afternoon. By the evening, the fire had spread to 1,364 acres with 0% containment. More than 750 firefighters are responding, the agency said, and helicopters were dropping water on hotspots. Like large swaths of L.A., Ventura County is a high-risk wildfire region. It's largely exposed and bakes in the summer, drying out mountains that are usually covered with brush and chaparral and that surround densely populated communities nestled below and in their canyons. Depending on the direction of the wind, gusts can push flames rushing into suburbs. Luckily, by late Monday afternoon, the winds driving the Sandy Fire had reversed and created a noticeable shift in the temperature and humidity, said Andy Van Skever, a public information officer with Ventura County. Fire officials were hoping that the shift to the east would push the flames back onto previous burn scars. However, there is also still a lot of fuel left to burn, and the change in winds could also result in the blaze spreading elsewhere. And in health news, American tests positive for Ebola, U.S. to screen travelers at airports. The CDC announced Monday that American tested positive for Ebola this weekend, while working in Congo and is being transported to Germany for treatment along with six other Americans who are high-risk contacts. The Center for Disease Control and Prevention also is enhancing public health screening and traveler monitoring amid a growing Ebola outbreak. And non-U.S. passport holders face entry restrictions if they have been to Uganda, the Democratic Republic of Congo, or South Sudan in the previous 21 days. To the American public, the risk to the U.S. remains low. Travelers to the region should avoid contact with sick people, report symptoms immediately, and follow our travel guidance. Health experts are growing increasingly alarmed about this outbreak, arguing that cases have been spreading undetected in a volatile region as public health authorities are stretched thin amid funding cuts and the ongoing Hunta virus outbreak. CDC officials noted that the Americans impacted are being transported to Germany, a country that has experience caring for Ebola patients and is a shorter flight from Congo. Their travel itinerary is evolving, and the CDC is looking into lab-made antibody treatments. We are doing this to ensure that they are at the level of care that they can receive the treatment or observation that's required. The American who tested positive is Peter Stafford, a doctor working for the missionary organization Surge in the Congo since 2023. He tested positive for Bundibugyo strain of Ebola after treating patients at Nyankunde Hospital. The group has two other physicians being monitored, including Rebecca Stafford, his wife, and Patrick La Rochelle, as well as the Stafford's four children. All three medical professionals have strictly adhered to established quarantine protocols since the potential exposure. The missionary organization has not returned to request for comment. Stafford met his wife, also a physician, at medical school at Ohio State University before the family went to work in Congo, per a fundraising page on the nonprofit's website. They are excited to participate in the work being done to share God's love and grace for a place that has suffered so much and experienced increased loss, the page says. And Mark Furman, former LA police detective convicted of lying during O.J. Simpson murder trial, has died. Former Los Angeles police detective Mark Furman, who was convicted of lying during testimony at the O.J. Simpson murder trial, has died. He was 74. Furman was one of the first two police detectives sent to investigate the 1994 killings of Simpson's ex-wife, Nicole Brown Simpson, and her friend Ronald Goldman in Los Angeles. He reported finding a bloody glove at Simpson's home, but his credibility came under attack during the trial as the defense raised the prospect of racial bias. Under cross-examination, Furman testified that he had never made anti-black racial slurs in the past decade, but a recording showed he had done so repeatedly. Lynn Ace Beto, the chief deputy coroner in Kootenai County, Idaho, said that Furman died May 12th. The county does not release the cause of death as a rule. Alan Dershowitz, a prominent lawyer and law professor who was a legal strategist on Simpson's defense dream team, said Furman was a much better detective than he was a witness. He's very smart and, you know, a very, very aggressive detective. Ultimately, his actions helped us win the OJ case because of his use of the N-word, Dershowitz said Monday evening. I got to know him later after it was all over and we had a cordial relationship. Furman retired from the LA Police Department after Simpson's 1995 acquittal. He subsequently moved to Idaho with his family and set up a 20-acre farm raising chickens, goats, sheep, and llamas. In 1996, Furman was charged with perjury and pleaded no contest. He later became a TV and radio commentator and wrote the book Murder in Brentwood about the killings. And this woman found a 3-carat uncut diamond in an Arkansas state park. Keisha Smith was on her second day digging through the dirt at an Arkansas state park when she spotted something flashing in the mud. I plucked it out and looked at it. I thought nothing of it. She, her boyfriend, and her brother were visiting Crater of Diamonds State Park on April 22nd, part of a roughly 1,100-mile road trip from Harrisburg, Pennsylvania. They had come, like thousands of others each year, hoping to find an uncut diamond they could keep. Everybody was excited. We were planning and prepping and getting different materials ready to go. The first day yielded nothing, so when Smith noticed a small shiny stone the next morning, she assumed it was probably just a regular rock. She dropped it into a paper bag and kept digging around the open field where hundreds of visitors were scattered across the 37-acre site, sifting through volcanic soil looking for precious gems. About an hour later, she brought the stone to the park's identification table, where staff examined visitors' finds on site. A manager weighed the stone and inspected under a telescope. Sarah Bivens, a park interpreter, told Smith she had found a 3.09 carat white diamond. Bivens gave her a certificate card with the diamond's weight and color. Smith was in disbelief. I'm getting goosebumps just talking about it. It was crazy. According to Bivens, 1 to 2 diamonds are found per day at the park, though they average around a quarter carat. Stones larger than 2 carats are rare, with only a handful found each year. Smith's 3.09 carat diamond was the second largest found at the park this year, behind a 6 carat yellow diamond. It is fairly unusual. The park, located in Murfreesboro, draws about 100,000 visitors annually. In peak spring months, there are typically between 500 and 2,000 people there every day. Entry cost is $15. A volcanic eruption approximately 100 million years ago left the region scattered with diamonds and other minerals. While some people surface search, others dig deep. Visitors either bring or rent equipment, including shovels, buckets, wagons, kneeling pads, and wire mesh screens. They often wash soil with water to separate heavier stones from lighter sediment. More often than not, people come out here for a reason. They want to do something new or they need something uplifting. For Smith, the trip was about both. In October, her 22-year-old son, Deshaun, died. A week before she was set to leave for Arkansas, Smith's father died of liver cancer while in hospice care. It was a lot. She considered canceling the trip but decided to go anyway. It had been planned for 8 months. I wasn't thinking I was really going to find something. I just wanted the adventure of digging through dirt. The morning she found the diamond, as she scanned around the field, she saw a TikTok creator who she had been following in preparation for the trip, known as Adventure Jack. He documents his searches at the park and was the finder of the 6-carat yellow diamond earlier this year. Seeing him there, she said, felt surreal. I couldn't believe I met him. Before bringing her stone to be examined, Smith showed it to him. She said his eyes lit up and his face flushed. Man, when I saw his face, I just immediately started crying. Smith said she noticed the diamond formed a subtle heart shape, a sign she believes from her father and son. I was under a lot of pressure. Pressure makes diamonds, Smith said, adding that she was wearing her son's t-shirt the day she found the diamond. I felt like they sent me there and I was supposed to get that. I had my two angels right there with me. Smith named the diamond Zenobia Liberty Diamond, combining the names of her son's two children and Liberty for her personal freedom, she said, in the upcoming 250th anniversary of the U.S. I'm still on a cloud, she said. And in The Optimist, talking to strangers might make you happier. I tried it. Nick Epley was commuting to work at the University of Chicago when he looked across the train and wondered, why are all these people sitting elbow to elbow ignoring each other? Epley, a professor of behavioral science, thought about how very lonely people are, and he challenged himself to strike up a conversation with the woman sitting next to him. It changed his life and led him to write the book, A Little More Social, How Small Choices Create Unexpected Happiness, Health, and Connection. After reading it, I decided to try the experiment myself. For the past month, on my commute to work, at kids' birthday parties with my daughter, in the elevator at the office, and on the street while walking my dog, I've been challenging myself to talk to strangers. Would it actually feel good or just awkward? I've always been a fairly outgoing person, but the idea of talking to strangers and befriending acquaintances still made me feel anxious. As I contemplated opening my mouth to talk to the stranger sitting next to me on a nearly silent bus, I felt as if my jaw was sealed shut by fear. What if she didn't want to talk to me? What if I said the wrong thing or she felt like I was bothering her? I asked Epley whether he ever felt that fear too. I still do sometimes, but it dulls a lot, Epley said. Of course, it isn't always advisable to talk to strangers. Epley said you should never do so if you feel unsafe. But in dozens of studies involving more than 30,000 people, he and other researchers have found that people are happier when they're more social. Even if they consider themselves introverts, even if they fear that reaching out to another person will be embarrassing. In one study, Epley found that after having a conversation with a stranger, people predict that a future conversation with another stranger will be more enjoyable, but that effect fades pretty quickly. It's not like you go out and have a nice conversation with somebody in the elevator and the anxiety disappears. The main reason people feel uneasy about socializing is that we focus on the wrong thing. We worry about what we'll say rather than how we'll say it. This was certainly true for me. I worried more about whether I would remember a neighbor's name than I did about whether I would seem kind. But it turns out the research shows that if I'm warm and outgoing, it doesn't really matter that much what I say. If you're friendly first, that will probably be reciprocated. One of the most surprising findings in the research on happiness is that introverts and extroverts alike feel better when they act like extroverts. This was so perplexing to social scientists that for years they looked for some cost to pretending to be more outgoing than we feel. Maybe introverts would be more exhausted after acting extroverted. It turns out that everyone gets tired after being social, the same way everyone gets tired after going for a run. Introverts and extroverts differ in their expectations, their beliefs about what's going to happen, and therefore the habits they get into. Because when introverts think they won't enjoy a conversation with a stranger, they often don't strike one up, so they miss out on the opportunity to be proved wrong, he said. For many people, the ability to text rather than call has relieved a lot of social anxiety, but texting doesn't make us feel as connected as talking. Epley said this is for two reasons. One, texting is asynchronous, meaning you aren't getting immediate feedback from the other person, and they aren't getting it from you. If someone's smiling and nodding as you talk, you feel reassured that they're enjoying the conversation as much as you are, and vice versa. The other factor is the human voice. Typing is just the words. Your voice, though, contains intonation and variability. It's dynamic. That dynamism increases understanding of what I'm saying, so I can communicate sincerity versus sarcasm, for instance. I can signal my intent through the sound of my voice. In Epley's research, he and his colleagues asked people to reach out to an old friend, either by text or phone. While people predicted that the phone call would be more awkward, they reported enjoying it more than texting. Most people we found in our experiments said they would prefer to reach out and type to their old friend, but in fact, when we randomly assigned them, the people who had the best conversations and felt the most connected were those who actually talked. My biggest takeaway from the research and my own experiment is that being social is a habit, not a trait. So I've been trying to resist the urge to keep to myself, even when I fear a conversation.

she was reading and how it was much better than the TV show. It never feels completely comfortable to strike up a conversation with a stranger, but for me, the payoff has been worth it, and the research says it will be for you, too. And in National Legal News, gun notebook from Mangione's backpack can be used in state trial judge rules. A judge ruled Monday that several of the belongings found in Luigi Mangione's backpack when he was arrested in the killing of a healthcare executive will not be admissible as evidence in his trial on state murder charges later this year. New York State Judge Gregory Cara ruled that a cell phone, a passport, a weapon, magazine, and a computer chip, I thought I just read, can be used. That's weird. Hold on a minute. Several of the belongings of a healthcare will not be admissible. Well, okay, that's weird. So the headline says gun notebook from Mangione's backbone. Oh, okay, so the gun and notebook can be used. New York State Judge Gregory Cara ruled that a cell phone, a passport, a weapon, magazine, and a computer chip can't be used in the upcoming trial. Those items were found in Mangione's backpack before it was searched at a police station. But in a major win for prosecutors, Cara ruled the items police retrieved from the backpack at the station, including the gun that ballistics linked to the crime scene and a notebook containing the writings that allegedly admitted to the shooting, could be admitted. I got it. Mangione, who was accused of shooting UnitedHealthcare CEO Brian Thompson, appeared in court on Monday to hear the judge's ruling. Mangione has pleaded not guilty to both state and federal murder charges after Thompson was fatally shot in Manhattan in 2024. Mangione's defense team had argued that the items found in his backpack, including a gun and notebook that allegedly contained a missive, had been seized during an improper search. Local police searched the backpack both at McDonald's and then again at the police station after he was taken into custody. Altoona police had argued those items were discovered when the backpack was searched as part of a routine screening for explosive materials. The subsequent search at the station was valid. Thompson's killing captured nationwide attention and highlighted threats facing prominent business executives amid tensions over access to healthcare and wealth. Mangione, a University of Pennsylvania graduate, has developed followers who sympathize with his alleged frustrations. That's just sickening. Yeah, you don't kill somebody and leave their children without a father. And millions expected to lose Affordable Care Act coverage as costs spike. The affordability crisis for many people who have health care insurance under the Affordable Care Act came into sharper focus Tuesday, with a new analysis projecting that higher premiums will cause millions more people to lose insurance this year. Another sign of economic distress. Average deductibles for policyholders are now the highest ever as a result of people switching to the exchange's cheapest bronze plans. In response to premium hikes, according to the report released Tuesday by KFF, a health policy research organization, with greater migration to bronze plans, the average deductible for ACA recipients rose more than $1,000 a year to $3,786. There are two ways that people are losing coverage. First, premium increases prevented some from signing up during last year's open enrollment. Now millions who did sign up can no longer afford the premiums and will lose coverage for failing to pay. The impacts are a result of a deadlock in Congress last year over COVID-era ACA subsidies set to expire starting this year. Republicans who hold majorities in the House and Senate refused to extend the subsidies for 2026, despite months of wrangling and a 43-day government shutdown. With premiums rising as much as 100% for some, about 1 million people opted out of coverage for 2026 during last year's open enrollment. The KFF analysis says attrition for failing to pay could grow throughout the year by up to 4 million more. In all, active enrollment could fall from 22.3 million in 2025 to about 17.5 million in 2026. Enrollment declines were predicted last year by the Congressional Budget Office as bills to extend the special subsidies were debated. As 2026 began, the most dire forecast did not immediately materialize, but analysts say the impact will unfold as people stop paying premiums over time. And Senate confirms the ambassador to Iceland, who joked about making it a U.S. state. The Senate voted Monday to confirm a new ambassador to Iceland, whose joke about making the country a U.S. state infuriated Icelanders. Billy Long, a former Republican congressman from Missouri, apologized during his confirmation hearing in February for joking about making Iceland the 52nd state. President Trump has talked repeatedly about his desire to admit Canada as the 51st state. Icelanders responded by starting a petition asking Iceland's Minister of Foreign Affairs to reject Long and urging Trump
to nominate someone else, the petition attracted more than 5,500

0: 500 signatures. I would urge you to understand that when you are being considered as ambassador of the United States, that those kinds of jokes aren't necessarily viewed by others as funny. Senator Gene Shaheen, the top Democrat on the Senate Foreign Relations Committee, said during Long's confirmation hearing, "That's what we're hearing in Iceland, and here's some real concern about what your views are." Long responded that his comments, which were first reported by Political, were totally inappropriate. "I just hope that the people in Iceland will give me a second chance to make a first impression." The Senate voted 46-43 along party lines to confirm Long and 48 other lower-level presidential nominees, including ambassadors, U.S. attorneys, and assistant secretaries of state, transportation, defense, and commerce. The package of Trump's nominees is the fourth that Senate has confirmed since Republicans changed the chamber's rules last year to allow the confirmation of multiple low-level nominees at a time. Democrats decried the change, which Republicans said was necessary to combat a backlog of nearly 150 nominees whom Democrats refused to confirm by voice vote, which is faster. The vote was not the first time the Senate has confirmed Long, a genial former auctioneer during Trump's second term. The chamber vote is in June to confirm Long as Internal Revenue Service Commissioner, but Trump forced Long out less than 2 months later after he made changes that frustrated Treasury Department leaders. Long said during his confirmation hearing that he would give the job everything he had. And this just came in. Why this Ebola outbreak will be so difficult to contain. Public health authorities and experts warn the world is confronting a dangerous convergence of factors that could make the latest Ebola outbreak extraordinarily difficult to contain. A fast-moving epidemic in a conflict-ridden region involving a strain with no approved vaccine at a moment when the global health infrastructure built after past Ebola crises has been weakened by funding cuts and political upheaval. The concern comes as the U.S. on Monday tightened entry rules for some travelers and disclosed, as we just said, that an American was infected. The outbreak is suspected to be linked to 88 deaths and more than 300 infections, prompting the WHO to declare an international public health emergency in Democratic Republic of Congo and Uganda. The suspected death toll has already topped previous outbreaks of this particular strain of Ebola, which has a 25-50% fatality rate. In past outbreaks, the world learned of cases gradually before numbers mounted, said Craig Spencer, an emergency physician who contracted Ebola while treating patients in Guinea during the 2014 West Africa epidemic. "It's problematic that hundreds of suspected infections spread through direct contact with blood or bodily fluids had already occurred before the outbreak was recognized. What has me worried is that we learn way too much, way too quickly for this to be anything but bad." Diodone Lusa, a resident of the affected Ituri region in Congo, said he knew five people who had died of Ebola and their deaths had brought so much fear in the community. "Before this one, the last one did not spread much, but we are seeing that now this one has spread so much. Before we knew it was Ebola, so many people were already dead, and people would gather, cry there, and that's how many people got it. While the risk to the U.S. remains low, here's what Spencer and other public health experts have pointed out that could make this outbreak challenging to manage. By the time health officials recognized the Ebola outbreak in Congo, spreading through a remote eastern region, the virus had already gained a foothold unlike any seen before. Far more cases, far more deaths, and far less ability to stop it. This outbreak already has a tremendous amount of momentum," said Jeremy Kondiak, a former U.S. Agency for International Development official. Kondiak helped coordinate U.S. Ebola efforts during the West Africa epidemic that began in 2014, the largest Ebola outbreak in history. When that outbreak was formally detected, authorities had identified only 49 cases and 29 deaths. In the current outbreak, the toll is already far higher by the time authorities understood what they were facing, raising fears that transmission chains may already stretch across multiple communities and borders. Congo and Uganda declared the outbreak Friday. By then, there were already 80 deaths. The U.S. Center for Disease Control and Prevention said it was notified Thursday by Congo of its outbreak, breaking on Friday by Uganda. By Sunday, the WHO had declared the outbreak in Congo and Uganda an international public health emergency. The Global Health Agency also said Sunday in a statement, "There are significant uncertainties to the true number of infected persons and geographic spread associated with this event at the present time. In addition, there is limited understanding of the epidemiological links with known or suspected cases." Yeesh. And the U.S. job market is fairly stable, but it certainly doesn't feel that way to most job seekers. The job market is slow, or as many would say, stuck, especially compared to the rocketing growth that followed coronavirus pandemic shutdowns. Now, hiring is stagnant, the labor force is shrinking, and workers who would like to find a new position are nervous to quit their jobs. Yet, the job market is not in a crisis, it's just stayed. And that feels bad for millions who are trying to advance their careers or keep paychecks rolling in. It's not weak, we're just kind of sitting there, said Ron Hetrick, principal economist at labor market intelligence company Lightcast. Right now, there's roughly one job opening for each unemployed person searching for a job, a steep drop from 4 years ago. And that doesn't include all the people who have jobs and are hunting for new ones. The labor market is quite slow right now, but it's relatively balanced, said Corey Cantenga, LinkedIn's head of economics for the Americas. It's not getting more competitive, but it's certainly much more competitive than 2 or 3 years ago. The hiring rate is lower than it was in 2019 and 2020 in the lead up to the pandemic, and significantly lower than immediately following the pandemic recession. Businesses have slowed hiring in large part because global uncertainty has made them wary to expand too much when things could change dramatically at any moment. The labor market showed some signs of warming in April, but economists caution that the weight of the Iran war could show up in the data this summer. The Trump administration's tariff policies made it more expensive for American businesses to get materials and products, and now the war in Iran is causing energy prices to skyrocket, marking it riskier for companies to take on significantly more employees. Throughout the tumult, borrowing rates have remained elevated, making it more expensive to carry out expansions. Interest rates are not expected to budge for a while. The Federal Reserve said last month it would leave the baseline rate unchanged for the third month in a row. We're in a labor market that has cooled and has a lot fewer job opportunities, said Corey Stahl, senior economist at Indeed. It's a low-hire, low-fire market. That stuck environment has led to lower churn than in recent years. People are staying in jobs rather than looking for new opportunities and risking a prolonged job hunt. This lack of churn can weigh on workers in the long term. Generally, people can significantly boost their incomes by switching jobs. If they're wary to do so, they can get saddled with lower salaries. Now, with inflation rising, you would expect people to try to leverage and get more wage increases or try to get better offers, said Elise Gould, senior economist at the Economic Policy Institute. But workers aren't quitting at high rates. Despite widespread slow hiring, the unemployment rate has remained at a healthy rate, holding a 4.3% in April. A big reason that unemployment has not jumped is because fewer people are working or even looking for work, meaning the labor force participation rate is shrinking. We don't need as many jobs to keep the unemployment in check, said Nicole Bachaud, a labor economist at ZipRecruiter. Boomers are retiring and fewer people are entering the workforce. At the same time, some people are opting out of the labor force after long stretches for jobs have yielded no fruit. Immigration has slowed into the U.S., meaning fewer workers are coming in. And economists note, immigrant workers are also getting swept up in the Trump administration's enforcement actions, while others are leaving voluntarily. More immigrants left the U.S. than entered last year, according to Brookings estimates, the first time that's happened in at least 50 years. There's a slowdown in supply, a slowdown in demand, a slowdown in amount of churn. The slow hiring rate doesn't tell the full story of how hard it is to find jobs in many industries. Hiring boomed in tech, food service, finance, and other areas after the pandemic slump, but now many industries are hiring less than they were before the pandemic. The notable exceptions are in healthcare and the transportation and warehousing sectors, which are still growing at strong rates, but those jobs don't always match what job seekers, especially recent college grads, are searching for. Many new grads are looking for jobs in finance or tech or professional services where jobs are relatively scarce. Workers are having to make compromises to get into the workforce. It used to be easier to get a job than it is now, and people are getting jobs, but they might be making trade-offs. The number of people who have been unemployed for 6 months or more has crept up over the past year and now make up about 1 in 4 of total unemployed people. And I always have to end the hour with some, you know, corny jokes. So here they go. What does a cloud wear under his raincoat? Thunderwear. And what do you call a snowman that works out? The abdominal snowman. What type of lightning likes to play sports? Ball lightning. Okay. What goes up when the rain comes down? Umbrellas. And what happens when it rains cats and dogs? You have to be careful not to step in a poodle. Oh boy, that is so bad. It's good. And why does the hurricane have bad vision? It only has one eye. Oh, hope you all have a wonderful week. I will be back in 2 weeks. So I can't wait till then. Take care.
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4: Good day. My name is Tim here at the Talking Information Center. And I'll be reading from the front page of the New York Times for Tuesday, May 19th. Justice Department sets up $1.8 billion fund that could funnel money to Trump allies. The arrangement was denounced by critics as a slush fund for supporters of President Trump, possibly including January 6 rioters. By Glenn Thrush, Andrew Darin, and Alan Feuer. The Trump administration announced on Monday the creation of a $1.8 billion fund to compensate those who claim they were targeted by the Biden Justice Department and Democrats, forging a pipeline to funnel taxpayer money to President Trump's allies. The highly unusual anti-weaponization fund was denounced by critics as a slush fund and as a brazen misuse of a once independent Justice Department to carry out the president's personal and political agendas. The announcement provided few details of how the disbursement would work or who would be eligible, but the arrangement raised the possibility that American taxpayers might end up writing checks to those prosecuted for the attack on the Capitol by a pro-Trump mob on January 6, 2021, and others the president has cast as victims of Biden administration actions. This is one of the single most corrupt acts in American history, said Donald Sherman, president of Citizens for Responsibility and Ethics in Washington, a nonprofit legal watchdog group that has been critical of the administration. The fund was announced shortly after Mr. Trump withdrew his lawsuit against the Internal Revenue Service, demanding at least $10 billion in damages for the unauthorized disclosure of his tax information. In addition to withdrawing his suit against the IRS, Mr. Trump will also drop separate administrative claims. These include his demand that the government pay him $230 million for investigations into his 2016 campaign potential ties to Russia and his handling of classified documents after he left office. Administration officials said Mr. Trump, two of his sons, and his family business who sued the IRS together would receive an apology but would not be paid out of the new fund. The machinery of government should never be weaponized against any Americans, and it is this department's intention to make right the wrongs that were previously done while ensuring that this never happens again, Todd Blanche, the acting attorney general, said in a statement. Mr. Blanche was previously Mr. Trump's personal lawyer, defending him during the multiple prosecutions. The cash value of the fund was set at $1.776 billion, an apparent nod to the nation's founding. The Justice Department added in its announcement that its creation was intended to provide a systematic process to hear and redress claims of others who suffered weaponization and lawfare. The Justice Department has the legal authority to pay claims using taxpayer money. It is not clear whether any individual groups will have standing to challenge the arrangement in court. Mr. Trump and the department's leadership have repeatedly accused Democrats of weaponizing federal law enforcement against their enemies. They have yet to provide evidence of illegality or political animus in the two federal prosecutions of Mr. Trump or in investigations into his allies. The president revisited those claims in a news conference on Monday, saying that the likely beneficiaries had gone bankrupt, their lives have been destroyed, and they turned out to be right. Mr. Trump, insisting that he knew very little about the fund, declined to say whether people who had committed violence against Capitol police officers would be paid from the fund, saying a committee would decide. These were people that were weaponized and really treated brutally by a system that was so corrupt, with corrupt people running it, he added, saying that the fund would be used to cover their legal fees and any other things that they had to suffer. Mr. Trump's decision to drop his suit against the IRS appeared to be intended to strip Judge Kathleen M. Williams, who had been overseeing the IRS case in the Southern District of Florida, of her appointed role in approving a formal settlement agreement. By dismissing the case in its entirety, Mr. Trump was able to reach an agreement with his own appointees without risking the rebuke of an impartial and independent arbiter. Judge Williams, tacitly acknowledging her hands were tied, accepted the president's dismissal of the suit and formally closed the case by the end of the day. A memo signed by Mr. Blanche, just over one page in length, offered only the vaguest outline of how the fund would operate. It did not define weaponization, specify the process by which claims would be assessed, or even enumerate the actual amount of money that would be distributed. The amount specified in the department's news release, with its symbolic value, does not represent the value of any claim by plaintiffs, but rather is based on the projected valuation of future claimants' claims, Mr. Blanche wrote in his memo. Money for the fund will come from a special unlimited account available to the Justice Department for settling lawsuits. That pool of money gives the department the authority to make monetary settlements without needing approval from Congress. A group of five people selected by Mr. Blanche will oversee the operation of the fund, though Mr. Trump can fire its members at will. It will stop processing claims on December 15, 2028, weeks before Mr. Trump leaves office. Creation of the fund, which could be used to compensate Trump supporters who ransacked the Capitol on January 6, 2021, is sure to please a president who has demanded not only retribution, but recompense. But it could create major political problems for congressional Republicans already dealing with the political ballast of his unpopularity, and who will now be forced to say if they support or oppose allocating taxpayer cash to his allies at a time when many Americans are struggling economically. Stacey Young, the founder of Justice Connection, a network of former department employees, said the fund fit a larger pattern of corruption that is eroding DOJ's integrity and Americans' faith in the rule of law. Potential recipients were thrilled. Mark McCloskey, a St. Louis-based lawyer, best known for having brandished an AR-15-style rifle during a racial justice protest outside his home 6 years ago, had tried for nearly a year to get compensation from the government for about 430 January 6 defendants, but repeatedly ran into opposition from Mr. Blanche and others in the Justice Department. But Mr. McCloskey hailed the announcement of the fund, saying that he would seek money from it for his current clients and that he expected more January 6 rioters to come forward asking for payouts. I was somewhat skeptical at first because lots of things get said, Mr. McCloskey said, but it looks like this is a done deal. I'm really excited to see what they come up with. Judge Williams has been considering dismissing Trump's IRS suit on her own because he effectively controls both his personal lawyers bringing the complaint and the government's lawyers who are supposed to respond to it. She had ordered the Justice Department, which has yet to make an appearance or filing in the case, and Mr. Trump's lawyers to brief her by Wednesday to explain whether they were actually in opposition or colluding to achieve a mutually agreeable outcome. In their filing on Monday, Mr. Trump's lawyers said their dismissal meant that no judicial analysis is appropriate for the suit. The substance of Mr. Trump's suit stems from the leak of his tax return to the New York Times in 2019. Mr. Trump, two of his sons, and his family business argue that the IRS should have done more to prevent a former contractor from leaking tax information to the Times and ProPublica. While federal law allows for people to sue the IRS when their tax information is leaked, legal experts saw clear flaws in Mr. Trump's suit and said the Justice Department had defended other similar cases brought by plaintiffs who were not the president. Just minutes after Mr. Trump's lawyers informed Judge Williams of their intention to dismiss the suit, 93 Democratic lawmakers filed court papers accusing the Justice Department of having colluded with Mr. Trump and asking the judge to throw out the case herself. Never in the history of the United States has a sitting president sought a monetary settlement from the government he leads, let alone sought many billions of dollars in taxpayer funds, lawyers for the lawmakers wrote. By filing, the lawmakers suggested how jarringly Mr. Trump's move had short-circuited normal court business. The president's lawyers essentially beat the lawmakers to the draw by dismissing the case on their own, hamstringing the lawmakers' ability to stop a settlement from going through. A search for ways around Block Strait leads to Syria. The latest war in the Middle East has created a new economic opportunities for Syria, thanks to its geography, by Reza Abdulrahim. When the war that engulfed the Middle East in recent months cut off access to one of the world's most important shipping routes, Syria saw an opportunity. With multiple Mediterranean ports and borders with Turkey, Iraq, Jordan, and Lebanon, the country offers a desperately needed alternative to the Block Strait of Hormuz, a strategic waterway that before the war was used to transport a hefty share of the global oil supply. Iraq and Gulf states, including the United Arab Emirates, have already begun to transport oil and other goods overland to ship from Syria. After the closure of the Hormuz Strait, pretty much all the neighboring countries in the region knocked on our door to get access to our Syrian ports, said Mazen Alush, the director of local and international relations for Syria's Borders and Customs Authority. They are making plan Bs in the case the crisis goes on longer. To take advantage of these new opportunities, however, Syria must overcome many obstacles, including widespread power and water shortages. Syrian infrastructure was devastated in a nearly 14-year civil war that ended in 2024 when rebels ousted the longtime dictator Bashar al-Assad. Syria has a long history as a link in global trade. Syria was the old Silk Road. It was an important trade route, said Hazem al-Sabati, the public relations director of Syria's General Authority for Free Zones. In the late 1960s, the Soviet Union sought out an alliance with the Assad regime, partly to secure the use of Syria's Mediterranean ports. Syria, under the Assad regime, was a land bridge that Iran used to transfer money and weapons to its most important regional ally, Hezbollah, in Lebanon. That ended when rebels overthrew Mr. al-Assad and shunned his close ally, Iran. The latest war in the Middle East, which began when the United States and Israel attacked Iran at the end of February, drew in multiple countries around the region. Syria remained on the sidelines even as fighting swirled all around its borders. In neighboring Iraq, crude oil began piling up without a way to reach customers because of disruptions to shipping. Iraq's state-owned oil company, the State Organization for the Marketing of Oil, asked Syria if it could transport crude overland to ship from the Syrian port of Banias on the Mediterranean, according to Safwan Ahmad, the director of public relations for the Syria Petroleum Company. For Syria, it was a much-needed economic opportunity. The country charges transit fees and handling fees at its ports. In the longer term, Syrian leaders are hoping to persuade countries and companies that to take full advantage of Syria's assets, they need to invest in rehabilitating and rebuilding its infrastructure. The El Tanf border crossing, for instance, a key junction to move oil overland from Iraq, was not operational for years. Mr. Alush, the Syrian border official, said fully rebuilding it would take at least some months and cost an estimated $25 million. Still, Syria's leaders did not want to miss out on a potential windfall. So the Port Authority sent caravans, computers, a border control and passport team, and mobile housing to quickly reopen it, Mr. Alush said. In late March, Iraq sent the first in a series of oil shipments. On some days, more than 400 tanker trucks across the border, each carrying up to 10,500 gallons of crude oil. Sometimes it is much less because storage tanks at the Benias port have limited capacity, according to Mr. Ahmad of the Syria Petroleum Company and an Iraqi oil ministry official. Several foreign companies have also expressed interest in helping to revive an oil pipeline that used to link Benias to Kirkuk in northern Iraq. It was damaged during Syria's civil war, Mr. Ahmad said. Even if Hormuz reopens, countries have to find an alternative to the strait, he said, as the world braces for the war's lasting repercussions. Syria would become the link to the sea. Last month, the first delivery of 200 vehicles from the United Arab Emirates arrived in Syria via Jordan overland and was shipped to Europe via Latakia, another Syrian Mediterranean port. Mohammed Ababar, an Emirati businessman who founded Emaar Properties, Dubai's largest developer, said his group was considering investing up to $7 billion on Syria's coast and up to $12 billion in Damascus. He was speaking last week at the first Syrian Emirati Investment Forum in the capital, Damascus. Syria now is such a lucky moment, said Karam Shar, a political economist and the director of Middle East consulting firm. Syrian officials are trying to present their country as critical to the regional and global supply chain. At a meeting in Cyprus last month, President Ahmed al-Shara of Syria told European Union leaders and regional partners that his country was positioned to become a secure and strategic corridor linking Central Asia and the Arab Gulf with Europe. Speaking after a meeting with the Greek ambassador in Damascus, Mr. Alush said the president had reached out from the first days to all the leaders of neighboring countries on the region and told them that our borders, our ports, our roads are ready. Mr. al-Shara's government has set out to revive infrastructure and economic projects that have been damaged or stalled because of the civil war, such as the Arab gas pipeline, which aimed to transport natural gas from Egypt to Lebanon through Jordan and Syria. There is so much political appetite for reviving those projects, Mr. Shar, the economist, said, adding that many companies had asked his consulting firm about bids for energy pipeline projects, and the U.S. government is very much behind such initiatives. Syria and the United States have been forging closer relations since the ouster of the Assad regime, emerges from years of international isolation and economic devastation. Reconstruction costs for Syria could reach upward of $200 billion, with more than $80 billion for infrastructure alone, including roads, electricity grids, water supply networks, and telecommunications, according to a World Bank report last year. Although the U.S. has lifted most sanctions on Syria, the country remains on the list of state sponsors of terrorism, a designation which carries its own sanctions, including financial ones. Last year, Syria made its first electronic transfer in 14 years with a Western bank, which was hailed as a key step toward rejoining the global banking system. But nearly a year later, Syria is still not connected to the SWIFT system that makes international wires and transfers possible, a major hurdle for investors. Instability within Mr. al-Shara's government and the lack of a functioning parliament nearly 9 months after elections have compounded a sense of uncertainty. There is a tendency in Syria for many of these projects to be announced but then not to come to fruition, said Mr. Shar, the economist. Despite these challenges, Syria is working to attract foreign investment. The Port Authority is racing to get Syria's free trade zones, manufacturing sites, and warehouses off of new ports and airports that have no tax or customs, ready with at least a bare-bone level of services. If I'm an investor who wants to come, but there's no electricity, there's no water, there's no steel, the basics needed for his work aren't there, said Mr. Al-Sabti. Still, he cautioned Syrians to be careful not to appear that they are exploiting the misery that the war has brought. We don't want to say we succeeded because of a conflict, he said. The Long Island Railroad strike ends after tens of thousands endure lengthy commutes. Commuters took long detours on the third day of a strike by Long Island Railroad workers who had gone without raises for years. Workers and transit officials reached a deal late Monday. By Stephanie Chen and Ashley Sotal. Transit authorities and workers' unions reached a deal on Monday to end a strike that shut down the Long Island Railroad, America's busiest passenger rail service, and upended the routines of a quarter million weekday riders. Officials said the service on the railroad, which carries about 270,000 people a day between New York City and its eastern suburbs, will gradually resume on Tuesday with full service restored in time for the evening rush hour. Governor Kathy Hochul sounded triumphant at a news conference alongside officials from the Metropolitan Transportation Authority late Monday, emphasizing that the deal would avoid raising taxes and fares. Officials did not disclose details of the labor agreement, noting that the contract must still be ratified. I always believed we could reach a good, fair compromise that achieved two principles, Ms. Hochul said. Protecting affordability for Long Islanders and commuters while giving fair wages to employees. The deal signaled the end of a nightmare for many commuters who rely on the railroad. Thousands of them got a glimpse of what a protracted labor dispute could look like as they took a patchwork of buses, carpools, and subway trains to clock in on time. At least one company rented hotel rooms to help employees avoid the headache, while some workers heeded calls to work from home. 3 hours going to work is just not worth it. My job doesn't pay that much, Vanessa Zhang, 38, said in an interview Monday morning at the Hicksville station on Long Island, where transit officials are providing a limited number of shuttle buses to Queens. She had missed the last bus to get her retail sales job in Midtown Manhattan by a hair. Her only other options were buses on a different, unfamiliar network or a pricey Uber. I'll take a sick day, she said before heading home. Members of the five unions that represent about half the Long Island Railroad workforce, more than 3,500 employees, including engineers, signal workers, and others who are vital to train operations, walked off their job early Saturday morning after 3 years of failed efforts to secure higher wages. They have not received a raise since 2022. Kevin Sexton, the national vice president of the Brotherhood of Locomotive Engineers and Trainmen, said the unions wanted to discuss the specifics with their members before telling the public, till he said he expected the workers covered by the deal to ratify it. While some details of the agreement were still unclear, the deal included what effectively amounted to a 4.5% wage increase in 2026 over a period slightly longer than a year, according to three people familiar with the negotiations. The unions previously sought a 5% increase, while the MTA's offer was closer to 3%. The shutdown was becoming a painful ordeal for riders, a major economic strain on the region, and a growing political liability for Ms. Hochul, who is seeking re-election this year. The state comptroller's office had said that before the weekend, that the strike could cost the region $61 million a day in lost economic activity. Earlier on Monday, Gary Delaverson, a former MTA executive and labor negotiator who advised the authority in the talks, said he had no confidence that a deal was imminent. But urgency was building. The New York Knicks will face the Cleveland Cavaliers at Madison Square Garden on Tuesday night in the first game of the Eastern Conference Finals, and thousands of fans were expecting to take the Long Island Railroad to the series. Memorial Day, when thousands of New Yorkers' city residents flocked to Long Island, is less than a week away. Earlier in negotiations, the union said they were willing to accept a retroactive 9.5% wage increase covering the last 3 years, the same deal the MTA offered several other transit and civil service unions in recent months. But they were also seeking an up to 5% raise in the current year, a demand that exceeds what the agency has offered to other unions. The MTA has argued that the union's wage demands could lead to higher fares for passengers or reductions in service. The authority negotiates with more than 80 different unions, and acceding to much higher wage increases with one group could force it to pay substantially more when other contracts come due. The unions pointed to the recommendations of the two federal review panels that supported a higher wage increase than the MTA had offered, and said they were unwilling to cede other parts of their contract, like changes to longstanding work rules that could reduce their overall income. On Monday, the two sides remained about one percentage point apart on wage increases for 2026. The unions rejected the MTA proposal that would have required new employees to cover more health care costs under a model different from the one current employees use. Cash compensation for members of the five holdout unions averaged over $136,000 in 2025, according to MTA figures, making them among the highest-paid rail workers in the nation. But leaders of the negotiating unions argue that their workers don't make enough money to keep up with the cost of living in one of the country's most expensive metro areas. In response to the strike, which shut down 126 rail stations across the region, the MTA began providing free shuttle bus service between a handful of stations on Long Island and two subway stops in Queens. The authority warned that the buses could accommodate only about 13,000 riders during the morning and evening rushes, but by Monday afternoon, fewer than 2,200 riders had used the service, according to the MTA. Reserving the buses cost the agency about $550,000 a day. Many stranded riders said they sympathized with the unions, but interviews suggested they had their limits. Mandy Ramsen, 50, who lives in Long Island City in Queens, joined a long line of rerouted commuters at a bus stop on Roosevelt Avenue in Flushing. She was transferring from the number 7 train in the hopes of getting to her job in Great Neck in Nassau County, where she is the director of an assisted living center. That detour was adding an hour to her morning commute, she said. Standing in line with a warming iced coffee, Ms. Ramsen said she had mixed feelings about the labor dispute. "Listen, people deserve to be paid. I get it," she said, "but there are also a lot of commuters who are really feeling it this morning." The strike was unwelcome for Ms. Hochul, whose opponent in the November governor's race, Bruce Blankman, a Republican and the Nassau County executive, has close ties to Long Island. Ms. Hochul lost the region in the 2022 election. "The strike never should have happened," Mr. Blankman said in a statement. "Union leaders do not trust Kathy Hochul when she says she doesn't have the money for the workers," he added. Ms. Hochul has directed some of her frustration at President Trump, whom she has blamed for increasing the odds of a strike. The president controls the National Mediation Board, which last year released the unions from mediation, a decision that cleared the path for a possible walkout. On Saturday, Mr. Trump said, "The governor knows full well that I had nothing to do with it," before expressing his support for for Mr. Blakeman. The suspension was expected to have an outsized effect on middle-class workers who cannot work from home, both on Long Island and in New York City. A growing number of Queens residents rely on the Long Island Railroad, and an influx of passengers from the suburbs boarding the subway in that borough could add to the challenge. Queens has some busy LIRR stations, including the hub at Jamaica, where many train lines converge, and where riders can connect to the subway and the air train to Kennedy International Airport. The last time Long Island Railroad workers walked out in 1994, the dispute was resolved in 2 days. The longest strike on the railroad occurred in the summer of 1960, when the service was suspended for 26 days as workers pushed for better wages and other demands. It led to the institution of a 5-day work week for the rail workers. A Texas city bet big on industry. Now it's running out of water. Rising demand, municipal dysfunction, and drought have pushed Corpus Christi to the edge of a water emergency, offering a cautionary tale for the rest of the country. By Lauren McGaughey. The mayor of Corpus Christi called an emergency meeting last month to deliver a dire warning. The city, among the largest in Texas, was running out of water. City leaders had to make a plan and fast. Every day of delay increases uncertainty, the mayor, Paulette Gojardo, told the city council officials, had warned that demand for water would outstrip supply within months. Corpus Christi, a coastal city of more than 300,000 and home to a large industrial port, is not alone in grappling with water shortages. Half the nation is dealing with a persistent drought, according to federal data. At the same time, an industrial water demand has risen because of growing needs from power plants and data centers. But Corpus Christi struggle to respond could serve as a warning to cities around Texas and across the country, officials said. This is actually the canary in the coal mine, said Charles Perry, a Republican who chairs a committee on water in the Texas Senate. Faced with a looming water crisis, Governor Greg Abbott has threatened a state takeover, saying he may be forced to run that city. President Trump, during a visit last month, promised the city federal support for water projects. Corpus Christi's water problems have been building for several years. Its port and industrial corridor have expanded with the encouragement of the state and local government. New water sources have not kept pace. Then came a major ongoing drought, now in its fifth year. Major industrial companies, which use half the city's water each day, have recently taken some steps to reduce consumption, like using more internally recycled water and cutting back on fleet vehicle washes, industry representatives said. But city officials say the companies have not made drastic cuts. Bob Paulison, executive director of the Coastal Bend Industry Association, which represents companies with local footprints like Citgo and Valero Energy, said simply shutting down the industry is not a viable option. There are hundreds of billions of dollars of investments at stake, he said in an interview, and the future of an entire region. Failure to address the crisis would ripple far beyond Corpus Christi. The city supplies water to about 500,000 customers in 7 counties and the industrial companies that produce products like jet fuel, plastics, and steel. But the city council, which is tasked with fixing the problem, has been racked by infighting and high turnover. There is an effort to remove the mayor from office, and even mundane policy discussions devolve into sniping. At the emergency meeting last month, some council members questioned the mayor's focus on a desalination project that, they said, would not solve the city's immediate water problems. It's clearly dysfunctional, Peter Zanoni, the city manager, said in an interview. Without a quick solution, There's been an all-out scramble for water in recent months. Residents have been asked to conserve the city drills new wells. Even the school district is looking at drilling. All of the projects could cost around $1 billion, which would increase the city's debt by 50%. Officials have also discussed building multiple desalination plants similar to those used in the Middle East to turn seawater into drinkable water. Many residents have prayed for rain or, in some cases, even a hurricane. A city program to sell plastic barrels so residents can catch the rain at home proved so popular that the officials sold out their supply last month. More are on the way. God willing, the rain will come, a city councilwoman, Sylvia Campos, said after the emergency meeting. Almost everyone agrees on how Corpus Christi got here. The city relies on surface water to provide much of its supply, but after years without significant rain, the lakes have dwindled. Two nearby reservoirs recently dipped below 10% capacity, and a third briefly dropped below 50% last month. City officials said a level one water emergency may be declared in September, which means that there are just 6 months until demand exceeds supply. That could trigger mandatory water cutbacks of as much as 25% for some customers. Corpus Christi has spent hundreds of millions of dollars on infrastructure projects over the last 5 years, said Mr. Zanoni, the city manager. But the city's water plan, he said, was not designed to handle the current drought, which has lasted nearly 5 years. But last summer, he said, he stopped hoping a storm would save them and realized this is going to be a serious event. City leaders have discussed desalinization as a possible long-term solution. Water experts have called it a drought-proof option. City officials, however, estimate the desalinization plant would not provide drinkable water until late 2029. The city council remains divided on the issue. It voted to shelve a desalination project last year after the cost ballooned over $1 billion. The project was renewed at a lower price under a new firm. The council now wants to ensure the project will be environmentally safe before moving forward. Some residents and council members oppose it altogether because it would be built on Hillcrest, a historically black neighborhood near the port. They put industry as a priority and not the citizens, said Mana Little, 71, who grew up in Hillcrest. She worried a desalination plant would further harm her neighborhood, which is already flanked by refineries and industrial storage facilities, and has dwindled to about 80 households. The city council is scheduled to consider the plant's next steps in June. At the same time, the council is looking into misconduct allegations against Mayor Guajardo related to hotel development project. Carolyn Vaughn, a conservative councilwoman, blamed Ms. Guajardo for the bickering on the council, adding that the high turnover has hurt the council's ability to conduct long-term planning. Council members serve two-year terms. We're doing the best we can, she said. Ms. Guajardo has denied any wrongdoing. She said the removal effort is about water and my refusal to accept further delays on seawater desalination. The city requested $500 million in federal funding for desalination through its congressman earlier this year, Mr. Zanoni said, including for the Hillcrest plant supported by the mayor. Mr. Trump addressed the city's needs during his recent visit, vowing in a television interview to help. In one of the most vibrant places in the country, Mr. Trump said of Corpus Christi, we're not going to say it's vibrant, but we're not going to give you water. A White House spokesman said federal officials have offered to meet with lawmakers and industry leaders to discuss the matter further. The state has offered low-interest loans for the desalination plant. The governor has also tried clearing away some hurdles including fast-tracking permits from state environmental regulators to help the city accomplish its short-term fixes, like tapping into underground water. Over the past year, the city has drilled 15 wells on land it bought in rural parts of Nueces County, where the city is located. It has also gone further afield, planning a massive new groundwater project with 24 wells in neighboring San Patricio County. The city has faced resistance over these efforts. "They're pushing their emergency off on us," said Kelly Harlan.

according to Foreign Agents Registration Act records, began in July of 2019 and continues to this day, focus on optimizing Google searches in an effort to promote tourism in the UAE. But Mr. Al-Otaiba, a well-known figure in Washington's social circus, was concerned in 2017 about a story published in The Intercept that reported he once had ties to sex workers and traffickers. Mr. Al-Otaiba declined to comment beyond confirming that Tarakit had done work for the UAE. A small team of Tarakit set to work to push the damaging story off the front page, or the first page, rather, of Google search results. The account's manager, Kenneth Schaefer, relocated from Syracuse to Washington for more than a year to work in person with the ambassador at the UAE embassy without leaving a digital trail of emails and text messages between the two of them. Tarakit's team first established a personal web page for Mr. Al-Otaiba. The firm then used an anonymous editor handle called VentureKit to create a fraudulent sock puppet account, Quorum 816, to add positive information about Mr. Al-Otaiba on his Wikipedia page in 2020, according to two individuals with knowledge of the events. In August of 2020, when Wikipedia reversed the edits made by Quorum 816 and suspended the account as well as VentureKit. Tarakit's content writers also wrote several profiles of Mr. Al-Otaiba that emphasized his leadership abilities. They took care to avoid duplication, since Google only posts what it deems to be differentiated content. The team then supplied the profiles to institutions with which the ambassador had affiliations, including the Milken Institute, the Special Olympics, and Harvard's Kennedy School, as well as to a digital directory called The Mark, which charges up to $4,000 a year to post an individual's profile page. The profiles contain links to favorable UAE-related blogs written by Tarakit staffers, with the effect of giving the profiles added authority and pushing them up the Google search pipeline. For those efforts, the United Arab Emirates paid Tarakit more than $6 million from 2020 through 2022. By 2023, the mission had been accomplished. The Intercept story had sunk to page 2 in the Google search results. Today, for most users, it languishes on page 5. Another client of Tarakit has been Robert Smith, the chief executive of Vista Equity Partners, a global investment firm. Last year, Mr. Smith was listed by Forbes as the third richest black individual in America, with a net worth of $10 billion. In 2019, he stunned some 400 graduates of Morehouse College when he pledged in a commencement address to pay off all their student debt. He then did exactly that. But his reputation was marred by a single act of malfeasance. In 2020, he signed a non-prosecution agreement with the Department of Justice, acknowledging that he had engaged in an illegal scheme to conceal income and evade taxes from the year 2000 to 2015, through a spokesman, Mr. Smith declined to comment. Part of Tarakit's assignment, according to three people with knowledge of the events, was to push this chapter of Mr. Smith's life as far down the Google search list as possible. First, the firm took control of Mr. Smith's personal and corporate websites, as well as his social media accounts, and maximized the favorable content in them. Tarakit then set up a separate personal website for Mr. Smith devoted to his philanthropic work. They also wrote up and posted different leadership profiles wherever Mr. Smith had an affiliation or had made a donation. StudentFreedomInitiative.org, TheHistoryMakers.org, WEForum.org, PointsOfLight.org, CarnegieHall.org, and the sites of several universities. Though Tarakit could not erase a 2020 story in Forbes about Mr. Smith being under investigation,
for tax crimes, it used optimization techniques to cause other Forbes stories

0: emphasizing Mr. Smith's wealth to appear above the more negative Forbes article and global searches. I'm sorry, this is a long article. Can't quite finish it. You've been listening to the front page of the New York Times for Tuesday, May 19th. My name is Tim.
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2: Here's the forecast for the Boston and South Shore area on the Talking Information Center from the National Weather Service. For today, sunny and hot, temperatures in the lower 90s. Overnight, partly cloudy, temperatures in the lower 70s. On Wednesday, cloudy, chance of showers, temperatures again into the lower 90s. The sun rose this morning at 5:18, setting at 8:03 this evening. 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

0: This program is intended for a print-impaired audience and is brought to you by Mind's Eye.
1: Hello, it is Monday, May 18th, 2026. I'll be reading the USA Today newspaper for today. Headline here is U.S. mulls charges against Castro. This is an article by Rick Jervis for USA Today. For years, the images haunted Jose Basulto. Two Cessna planes exploding 6 minutes apart in the airspace more than 18 miles from Cuba's coast. Four good friends and fellow volunteers vaporized in a fireball, their debris raining down to the sea, their bodies never seen again. Basulto, 85, founder of the Miami-based exile group Brothers to the Rescue, piloted a third plane and was the only one to escape the Cuban MiG-29's missiles. An accounting of the February 24, 1996 shootdown by the Organization of American States Inter-American Commission on Human Rights shows. I have navigated these years with pain in my heart, seeing that a crime remained unpunished, Basulto told USA Today in an interview. I've been thinking about this for a long time, and I believe the moment has finally arrived for justice to be served. Basulto and Brothers to the Rescue are at the center of recent reports that the United States is considering filing an indictment against Cuba's ailing leader, Raul Castro, 94. The island's de facto authority and longtime military leader in connection with the shootings. The possible charges are related to the 1996 shootdown of two Cessna planes piloted by Brothers to the Rescue volunteers by Cuban Air Force MiG fighter planes, sources told USA Today. The potential indictment comes at a tense time between the two longtime Cold War foes. After the democratic midnight extraction and arrest of Venezuela's former president Nicolas Maduro in January, the United States has been steadily increasing pressure on Cuba, cutting off its oil supply, tightening sanctions, and hinting at potential military action while offering an economic deal if changes are made. An indictment against Castro or other Cuban leaders is widely seen as a potential first step toward upending Cuba's political status quo, including unleashing military action on the island. USA Today has reached out to the Cuban embassy in Washington for comment. News that the United States was looking to indict Castro came hours after CIA Director John Ratcliffe led a delegation to Havana on May 14th to deliver a message from President Donald Trump to Cuban officials and Raulito Guillermo Rodriguez Castro, who is the elder Castro's grandson. The shootdown of the Brothers to the Rescue planes were one of the most politically charged events between the United States and Cuba. It led to federal lawsuits against Cuba and even spawned the 2019 movie Wasp Network, which portrayed how Cuban spies were involved in the incident. For Basulto, it means a shot at justice, three decades in the making. This has been on my heart ever since the assassination took place, he said. I believe that God is with us and that beyond the human courts, it is God who will ultimately decide what comes of this. Searching for Cubans lost at sea. Basulto found Brothers to the Rescue in 1991 during a crushing economic crisis in Cuba following the fall of the Soviet Union and the cessation of subsidies to the communist island. Many Cubans launched across the Florida Straits in homemade watercraft, at times just a few inner tubes fastened together, trying to reach U.S. shores for a chance at asylum. In 1994, more than 35,000 Cubans emigrated to the United States via makeshift rafts in what became known as the Cuban Rafter Crisis. To resolve the crisis, then President Bill Clinton directed that Cuban asylum seekers picked up at sea be sent to the U.S. naval base at Guantanamo Bay, Cuba. Basulto's planes would typically fly a few miles apart over large quadrants of the Florida Straits, zigzagging over endless swaths of sea and peering down into the white caps for signs of life. Once a raft was was spotted, the pilot would drop supplies and then radio in the raft's position to the U.S. Coast Guard, which would motor over and collect the occupants. His pilots helped rescue more than 5,000 Cubans stranded at sea, Basulto said. But they would also fly into Cuban airspace and at least once drop anti-government leaflets over Havana. A native of Santiago de Cuba, Basulto was touted as a hero in Miami's Cuban exile world, a veteran of the failed Bay of Pigs invasion, who later admitted to participating in other CIA-led missions against the Cuban regime. He was also marked as a provocateur and a terrorist by Cuban officials. On the afternoon of February 24th, 1996, Basulto took off on a mission looking for rafters. He was joined by two other planes carrying four people, Carlos Costa, Armando Alejandre Jr., Mario de la Peña, and Pablo Morales. Morales had been rescued by Brothers to the Rescue 4 years earlier while attempting to cross the straits on a makeshift raft and later joined the group as a co-pilot. The other three were all U.S. citizens. Costa and de la Peña, who were piloting the two planes, alerted air traffic controllers in both Miami and Havana of their flight plans, which would take them to the 24th parallel, considered the northernmost limit of the Havana flight information region, according to the Inter-American Commission report. Cuban pilots celebrated shooting. As the two aircraft approached the 24th parallel, the Cuban Air Force deployed two MIGs to intercept them. At 3:21 p.m., the Cuban pilot spotted one of the smaller planes, got authorization to engage, and fired an air-to-air missile, leaving nothing but an oil slick on the sea below, according to the report. 6 minutes later, they fired on the second plane, obliterating that as well. The Cuban pilots were recorded celebrating the shooting, and their words later appeared in reports. "We blew his expletive deleted off," one pilot exclaimed. "He won't give us any more expletive trouble." After the second Cessna was destroyed, one of the pilots could be heard saying, "Homeland or death, you bastards. The other one is also down." The Cuban pilots never radioed a warning to the smaller planes, as warranted by international law, according to the report. Basulto, flying in the general vicinity with three passengers, returned to the group's base at Opa-locka Airport near Miami. "They were American citizens," he said. "The planes they were flying were destroyed. They were American aircraft, properly licensed, and they were flying there by right, a right they were fully entitled to exercise." The Inter-American Commission report concluded that Cuba is responsible for violating the right to life. Cuban officials defended the attack, claiming the planes violated Cuban airspace and threatened their sovereignty. Following international outcry over the shootings, Clinton tightened sanctions against Cuba and a year later signed into law the Helms-Burton Act, codifying the strictest U.S. sanctions against the land. At the time, Raúl Castro was Cuba's defense minister and head of the Cuban Armed Forces. He has been widely viewed as the operational commander of the country's military and intelligence apparatus at the time of the shootdown. In 2006, El Nuevo Herald published a report detailing audio recordings it claimed showed Raúl Castro admitting to giving the orders to shoot down the Cessnas. "I told them, the MIG pilots, to try to knock them down over Cuban territory, but they, the Brothers to the Rescue aircraft, would enter Havana and go away," the voice alleged to be Raúl Castro said on the recording. "Of course, with one of those missiles air-to-air, what comes down is a ball of fire that will fall on the city. Well, knock them down into the sea when they reappear." Spies among us. Later, it was revealed that Cuban spies had infiltrated the group and their espionage may have contributed to the shootdown. One of the spies, Juan Pablo Roque, fled to Cuba the day before the fateful flights, while another, Gerardo Hernandez Nordello, provided Havana with flight schedules of the planes. Hernandez and four other spies were later arrested and became known as the Cuban Five. In December 2014 as part of thawing of relations between Cuba and the United States initiated by President Barack Obama, three of the spies were released and deported to Cuba in exchange for Alan Gross, a U.S. contractor who was jailed in Cuba for trying to pass along satellite equipment to the island's Jewish community. On February 13, 2026, four U.S. lawmakers led by Representative Mario Diaz-Balart of Florida asked Trump to indict Raul Castro as a way of addressing a longstanding injustice that under your leadership, your administration is uniquely positioned to resolve once and for all. Basalto said rumors of an imminent indictment for Raul Castro had been percolating in Miami for some time. He said he would like to see other Cuban leaders indicted in connection with the shootdown as well. Everyone who bears guilt should be indicted, he said. There are quite a few guilty parties involved. Raul Castro is one of them, perhaps the principal figure among them. Here in Miami, there were many spies for the Castro government who were even linked to the FBI and were pretending to serve the interests of the United States. All of them must be indicted because they are part of that murder. For now, Basalto said he is closely watching the developing talks between the United States and Cuba and holds out hope that there still could be change in Cuba. I've never lost hope, he said. I don't know when the date will be nor what the method will be, but I do have hope. I believe in God, and I believe there is a higher power presiding over all of this that will make that happen. Let's go to the front page story below the fold. USA's 250th opens with prayer and a fight. This is an article by Susan Page, the Washington Bureau Chief for USA Today. Anniversary highlights nation history, division. The unofficial opening of the American semi-quincentennial on the National Mall started with a prayer at sunrise. That was followed by a day of hallelujahs and amens and testimonials of Christian musical performances and military bands. The Rededicate 250 event was slated to feature a video greeting by President Donald Trump and other speeches in person or taped from Secretary of State Marco Rubio, Pentagon Chief Pete Hegseth, and House Speaker Mike Johnson. The government's most powerful leaders were poised to focus on the centrality of the nation's Christian roots from its founding, an assertion of some dispute and debate, and the need to rededicate the nation to those values. A historic gathering to give thanks to God's providence, reflect on our nation's story, and rededicate America as one nation under God, the organizers Freedom 250 declared. This year's celebrations for the 250th anniversary of the Declaration of Independence have underscored the history and resilience of the world's oldest constitutional democracy. But they also have spotlighted today's divides over issues as large as the appropriate role of religion in politics, and as particular as the color of the Lincoln Memorial reflecting pool. The festival, dominated by Christian voices, delighted the thousands of people who attended in a balmy Sunday, pushing strollers and carrying blankets to spread on the grassy expanse. For some other Americans, it failed to reflect the nation's religious diversity. And many historians said it misrepresented the role of Christianity in the Republic's founding. This outrageous event makes a mockery of a core constitutional tenet of American life, the separation of church and state, essentially promoting a particular flavor of white evangelical Protestantism as state-sponsored religion, said Robert Weissman, co-president of Public Citizen. The left-leaning watchdog group called the festival a program for the Church of Trump. Plugging leaks, the liquid kind, the reflecting pool, sans water, that means without water, was a half mile up the mall. Workers who are repairing leaks and painting the basin, a color Trump has dubbed American flag blue, have drained it for now. That project is the subject of some dispute and debate, too. A nonprofit group called the Cultural Landscape Foundation has sued the Interior Department to halt the painting, arguing that under federal law, changing the pool color, a key character-defining feature of the site, required historic review. The previous gray and achromatic hue created the illusion of a greater depth and prompted more profound contemplation, the group said. Meanwhile, costs for the refurbishment have reportedly risen, and the original May 22nd deadline to finish the work no longer seems realistic. Trump has promised it will be finished by July 4th, when the mall will host the nation's iconic fireworks display. God picked America for a reason. That's a quote here. An all-day festival called a National Jubilee of Prayer, Praise, and Thanksgiving was organized by a public-private partnership called Freedom 250 and financed in part by federal funds. The area was fenced and visitors had to go through magnetometers to enter, but the mood in the morning was relaxed and festive. Why did attendees make their way to the event? I was led by the Lord, said Sandy Brown, 63, of Raceland, Kentucky, who drove to Washington with a friend from her church, Tom Huffman, 78. God has blessed this country, and he still is, Huffman, a retired police chief, said. He picked America for a reason, and he picked Trump for a reason. Trump may appear only on videotape, but he was a heavy presence. Baseball caps for sale near the entrance said, Jesus is my savior. Trump is my president. A lone protester marched down the middle of the street with a bullhorn shouting Trump for prison. The blocks-long line for those waiting to file onto the mall tried to drown her out, chanting, Praise God. The event sparked controversy because it featured almost entirely Christian voices. There were threads of Christian nationalism, a belief that the United States has been and should be defined by Christianity. Many American scholars dispute that, saying the founders were wary of a state religion and made the separation of church and state part of the First Amendment. They note that Thomas Jefferson, the primary drafter of the Declaration of Independence, believed in God but didn't embrace Christian theology. The 15 speakers listed in the program, including 14 Christians and one Orthodox Jew, Rabbi Meir Slovovichek, two of the scheduled speakers were Catholics and seven were evangelical leaders, including Franklin Graham, son of the famous preacher Billy Graham. These days, nearly two-thirds of the adults in America identified as Christians. The nonpartisan Pew Research Center found in a 2024 study, while almost one in three were unaffiliated with any religion. Total of 7% were members of other religions, among them Jews and Muslims. About one in four Americans, 23%, were white evangelical Protestants. They comprise one of the most loyal parts of Trump's political base. In his three presidential campaigns, about 8 in 10 voted for him. Celebrating nation or president? Question mark for critics who accuse Trump of undermining democratic guardrails. The semi-quincentennial creates a quandary. How to celebrate the nation if you don't want to embrace the president? Few blocks from Sunday's rally, a Christian group called Faithful America floated a 15-foot-tall balloon that showed a cow wearing a blue suit, red tie, and shock of blonde hair. The progressive organization, which opposes Christian nationalism, described the balloon as a golden calf with a Trump-like visage. Trump has been undeterred, casting himself at the center of the country's celebration. The golden age of America is upon us, just in time for one of the biggest events in the history of our country, he declared during a July 4th celebration in Iowa last year. We will celebrate the 250th anniversary of America's founding with a birthday party, the likes of which you have never seen before. Cue the fireworks. Their colorful explosions above the Washington Monument, what the president says will be the biggest display ever, are slated to follow in 6 weeks. Let's go to a totally different story. Look up, Venus, Moon, to appear side by side. This is by Eric Legata for USA Today. In April, NASA's Artemis II astronauts ventured near the moon and returned with some stunning new photos of our closest celestial neighbor. Now, the moon is about to have more company, and sky gazers should easily be able to see it. Venus will join the moon May 18th, that's today, in a cosmic event known as a conjunction. The meetup presents spectators with a rare opportunity to see phenomenon in which at least two celestial bodies appear from our vantage on Earth to be near one another. The conjunction, which will be widely visible across the United States and around the world, is the latest time that Venus and the Moon have had a rendezvous in the Earth's sky. Venus, which in March appeared with Saturn, also formed a conjunction with the Moon in September. Here's everything to know about the upcoming Moon and Venus conjunction. What is a conjunction? A conjunction is an astronomical event in which at least two planets, or in this case, a planet and a moon, appear to our vantage from Earth to be close together in the sky. Even though the planets are in reality still tens of millions or even billions of miles apart, the events present a special opportunity for astronomers and casual stargazers to see multiple worlds in our solar system at one time. So what causes these to take place? As planets in our solar system orbit the sun at varying speeds, sometimes their orbital paths bring them close together on the same side of the sun. When this event lines up with our view from Earth, we get a conjunction, says the nonprofit Planetary Society. When is the conjunction? The Moon and Venus are due to have a cosmic meetup that should be visible on May 18th. Again, that's today. Those who look up tonight will have not only a chance to seeing Venus, one of the brightest objects in the sky after the sun, but a crescent moon that is just bright enough to be seen without stealing the show. Of course, clouds could hamper the view. How full will the moon be on May 18th? The moon will be just about 5% full and in a waxing crescent phase, according to the Old Farmer's Almanac. That means just a silver sliver of Earth's only natural satellite will be illuminated as part of its near-facing side faces away from our planet. Tips to see the show. For those of us in the Northern Hemisphere, spotting the conjunction shouldn't prove too difficult. Simply locate the moon in the western sky and Venus should shine brightly underneath it. Want to find a dark area near you? Dark Sky International is a U.S. nonprofit that maintains a list of designated dark sky communities around the world, including 174 in the United States. Do you need a telescope? Telescopes certainly will enhance the view, but spectators don't need any equipment to spot the moon and Venus in the pre-dawn sky. So maybe we'll be able to go out and see it, depending on how many clouds are in the sky, right? Let's go to the forum section. This is USA, letters to the editor. There's a photo here of a cruise ship, and it says, rocking the boat. And this is about looks like about the hantavirus and what people have to say about that. List the first letters from Don McNulty from Georgia. Cruising is the ultimate getaway from real life. You don't have to worry about anything. You can drink without having to worry about driving. There are more dining options than you could possibly cover. There's entertainment and activities for nearly every interest and activity level. If you do it often enough, the cruise line will do your laundry for you. And if you still find it boring, you can get off the boat to visit an exotic port of call for the day. Our favorite cruises have involved the opportunity to just totally unwind, sit on the balcony, sip a cold drink, and watch the ocean pass by. Not a care in the world. We've met some fascinating people on cruises and stayed in touch with them after we returned home. That said, we also contracted COVID-19 and who knows what else from so many people in such a confined space, but the positive experiences and memories far outweigh the unpleasant. Let's go to a letter by Dora Smith from Texas. Why pay thousands of dollars to sit in a lawn chair in the sun all day? Seems rare to go on a cruise and not catch some very nasty virus. It is impossible to keep norovirus off ships. Some people can spread the virus for weeks, and employees are underpaid and don't get enough time off. A couple of family members went on a cruise, God doesn't even know why, and they came home with COVID-19, and I thought they were lucky. I don't understand the notion of paying enough to buy a car on common amenities available for far cheaper and far closer to home. During the pandemic, a guy at Disneyland with his family said you can't go through life worrying about it. At Camp Mystic in Texas, when the Guadalupe River surged over 26 feet amid a fairly violent storm in July, staff were more focused on soothing kids with hymns of praise than heading for high ground. The ability of people to deny danger is phenomenal, she says. Let's go to this letter by Bob Aronson from Illinois. Cruises make travel accessible, but at an environmental cost because my wife frequently suffers from fatigue. It's good to be close to everything such as entertainment, dining, nice places to exercise, and toilets. At times when she does not feel up to doing activities, I can have fun and be nearby in case she needs me. Phone texting apps work on the ship's Wi-Fi service. On the downside, and counterintuitively, cruise ships are an environmental disaster. They are at least the least efficient means of transportation, generating about 421 kilogram of CO2 per day per passenger, 8 times more than equivalent land-based vacations. I drive an electric car, but it doesn't make up for this discrepancy, he says. This letter is from Drew Taylor from Texas. There is a cruise for every taste and budget. We have purposefully stayed away from the largest ships, bigger than many towns in the United States. We've heard that the resources are often strained by the larger crowds. That said, we also look forward to smaller boutique experiences like those offered by Ritz-Carlton. Look, these aren't for everyone. We know the bad experiences make the news, and that's fine. We have never felt unsafe on a ship. Our room was cleaned by the same person every day, and the best ships are staffed to keep all public areas sanitary. If you think you'll be miserable, then don't bother. And the last story is also from Illinois, Tony Urbaniak. For 40 years, every once in a while, like when a new world's largest cruise ship is built, I think maybe I'd like to see it. And then bam, another story of some sort of virus attacks a ship and everyone has to spend the rest of their time with nasty things coming out of both ends. Doesn't sound like a great time to me. Fortunately, I've discovered plenty of YouTube clips of people on these enormous petri dishes and the ships do look great, but that's as close as I'm ever going to get. Let's go to the 50 states section. Highlighted state is California, Del Norte County, California. A deadly disease threatens some of the West Coast's most important cultural and environmental plants has spread again, this time to Yurok tribal lands in Del Norte County. With cultural practices, ceremonial uses, and subsistence on the line, the 6,000-member tribe is making an all-hands effort to curb the spread of sudden oak death, or SODS, the forest disease caused by an invasive water mold known as P. ramorum, has killed millions of trees in California and Oregon forests. The organism also causes ramorum blight, which, although not deadly, affects leaves and twigs of other plants. And let's go to Tuscaloosa, Alabama. The University of Alabama has about 65 construction projects underway, totaling about $575 million, said Jennifer Sumners, campus development communication manager. The most immediately noticeable temporary change for most is right at the heart of campus, the stretch of University Boulevard from Rose Administration Circle to 6th Avenue. It's closed for storm sewer work until July 18th. Juneau, Alaska, elementary students in Juneau will no longer get early Monday dismissal starting next school year after the school board voted to end the practice, citing impacts on families and a lack of evidence that it improved learning. Phoenix, Arizona, a new report from the Arizona Auditor General's Office accuses the Arizona Department of Education of mishandling millions of dollars through the Empowerment Scholarship Account Program. Among the report's discoveries, auditors found that the state could not prove it reviewed or took action on over 500,000 high-risk expenditure transactions from July 2023 to October 2025, totaling nearly $100 million. Fort Smith, Arkansas. Chemical spill on the east side of Port Smith has raised concerns about potential damage to the city's sewer and drainage systems, though officials say drinking water remains safe. City officials told the Fort Smith Board of Directors that while no contamination reached the drinking water supply, the release of thousands of gallons of industrial chemicals may have affected infrastructure and nearby waterways. Denver, Colorado, water levels at Colorado Reservoir reservoirs are expected to be low this summer following historically low snowpack, and that will likely impact water recreation. Hartford, Connecticut state health officials reported that Connecticut has confirmed its first case of clade 1 Mpox in a recent traveler to Western Europe. Wilmington, Delaware. Wilmington is closing the Christina Park Tent Village on June 15th. Washington District of Columbia. Washington's Metropolitan Area Transit Authority officials say a new Metrorail station for the planned RFK Stadium isn't feasible because it would cost over $1 billion, take too long to build, cause major disruptions, and still duplicate service already provided by Stadium Armory, making it impossible to finish by the stadium's targeted 2030 opening. Jacksonville, Florida, State Attorney General James Uthmeyer filed a lawsuit seeking a $5 million fine against the city of Jacksonville for keeping logbooks that recorded information about people carrying guns into City Hall and another heavily visited city building. Athens, Georgia, the U.S. Department of Agriculture plans to begin renovating its field services laboratory in Athens this summer as it provides for an increased number of employees at the new science center. Honolulu, Hawaii. Wallet Hub ranked Hawaii fifth in the United States for children's health care in 2026. Caldwell, Idaho. Caldwell officials say downtown construction will continue into at least June due to deep excavation challenges and high groundwater that have significantly slowed progress. Rockford, Illinois. UW Health, Swedish American Hospital, has been recognized for its efforts in organ and tissue donation. The hospital received the Silver Award of Hope from the UW Organ and Tissue Donation, according to a community announcement. West Lafayette, Indiana, a nearly $2 million cooperative agreement awarded to Purdue University to study AI as a means to help former inmates reenter society was not properly controlled. An audit from the U.S. Department of Justice Office of the Inspector General found. Johnston, Iowa. Johnston will be the corporate headquarters for Vylor, that's V-Y-L-O-R, the giant Corteva AgriScience seed spinoff the $55 billion company has announced. Topeka, Kansas, Shawnee County Health Department reported a measles exposure at the Topeka Baptist Church. Frankfort, Kentucky, students and alumni of Kentucky State University filed a class action lawsuit arguing the restructuring of the historically black university under a recently passed state law is a civil rights violation. St. Bernard Parish, Louisiana, American Sugar Refining announced that it will invest nearly $800 million in an expansion and modernization at the company's Domino Sugar Refinery in Louisiana, building on the state's ongoing industrial boom. Sanford, Connecticut. Sanford will keep its Pride Month tradition of flying a rainbow flag in June, but the banner is moving to what one councilor called a more fitting and prominent spot. The city council voted to raise the flag in Gateway Park near Number 1 Pond. Williamsport, Maryland. The vandalism at a Department of Justice attorney referenced during an April federal court hearing about a Williamsport area ICE facility involved $144,550 in damage to 18 sport utility vehicles, according to Washington County Sheriff's Office. Wellesley, Massachusetts. Massachusetts Bay Community College is launching a new Associate in Science degree in Diagnostic Medical Sonography. According to community announcement, the program, which takes effect in the 2026-27 academic year, is expected to combine classroom instruction, lab practice, and supervised clinical experiences to prepare students for careers in ultrasound technology. Detroit, Michigan. The Detroit Zoo has welcomed a young adult male giraffe from a zoo from Utah. Officials announced the giraffe named Nguvu, that's N-G-U-V-U, arrive from Utah's Hogle Zoo in Salt Lake City and will be introduced to the rest of the herd. St. Paul, Minnesota, the Minnesota Senate approved a package of bills aimed at reining in the U.S. Immigration and Customs Enforcement officers after more than 3,000 federal agents descended on Minnesota for what the Department of Homeland Security called its largest immigration enforcement operations ever. South Haven, Mississippi, Elon Musk's artificial intelligence company, XAI, has nearly doubled its total number of unpermitted turbines at the South Haven power plant since December 2025. The Mississippi Department of Environmental Quality staff confirmed that the total number of temporary turbines is 46. Nearly 30 turbines have been added since August 2025. Springfield, Missouri, Missouri State University swimmers will soon be coached by a 12-time Olympic medalist. MSU Athletics has announced that Ryan Lochte, the third most decorated swimmer in Olympic history, will join Missouri State's swimming staff as an assistant coach. Helena, Montana. Montana's heart disease-related death rate has risen 9.7% since 2014, according to a recent NICE-RX study, placing the state fifth nationally for the largest increase. Kearney, Nebraska. The University of Nebraska at Kearney and University of Nebraska Medical Center celebrated the opening of the Douglas A. Christensen Rural Health Education Complex, which they say is now the nation's largest rural healthcare teaching facility. Reno, Nevada, Kaiser Permanente is doubling down on the Reno market as the Bay Area-based healthcare company eyes a new office near downtown. Portsmouth, New Hampshire. The city council recently took an important step to combat food insecurity in Portsmouth schools. The council voted unanimously to pass a motion made by City Councilor Michelle Flynn to have city staff coordinate with the Portsmouth School Board and staff to jointly establish a school food insecurity task force. Wayne, New Jersey, the public library is planning one of the most ambitious projects in its history by totally redesigning its vast interior, which has only had a piecemeal improvement until now. The estimated $6 million endeavor, which may not start before March 2027, will provide safer and smarter flow through the 44,000 square foot building. The upgrades will give better access to all patrons, offering a bigger elevator, more parking spots, and a wider entrance. Las Cruces, New Mexico. The city of Las Cruces will ask voters to approve $26 million in general obligation bonds to renovate the Thomas Bradigan Memorial Library. The library renovation has long been identified as a priority project by members of the community and city council. Members of the city council provide a library master plan in 2024, but a funding source had not been previously approved. Albany, New York. New York is among the best states to be a police officer. Wallet Hub says the Empire State ranked as the 13th best state to be a police officer. Asheville, North Carolina, the city will consider shifting $9.2 million of its Hurricane Helene recovery funding to repair single-family housing after its initial plan would only repair about 8 homes. Fargo, North Dakota, the Great Plains Food Bank has begun building a 70,000-square-foot statewide distribution center in Fargo to boost storage capacity by 57% and meet rising demand after serving more than 167,000 people last year, with a new facility expected to open in the fall of 2027. Grafton, Ohio. The Ohio Department of Youth Services broke ground on two 36-bed youth prisons, beginning its plan to build smaller facilities around the state in hopes of addressing ongoing safety issues. Governor Mike DeWine said the initiative will improve outcomes for troubled youth. Norman, Oklahoma, highly trafficked 416 416,766 square foot retail power center in Norman is now under new ownership. University Town Center, a Class A premium shopping destination that accounts for 7.5% of Norman's sales tax revenue, according to City Finance Department data, was purchased by a group of local investors. Eugene, Oregon City Council greenlit the University of Oregon's plan to build dorms up to 85 feet tall on the east edge of the campus. South Anvil Township, Pennsylvania, after a public outcry over the last few months, petitioners withdrew their proposal for a $1.7 billion data center in South Anvil Township. Providence, Rhode Island, two more pairs of Catholic parishes in Rhode Island are merging, and a quasi-parish is being eliminated, the Diocese of Providence announced. Pickens County, South Carolina, Pickens County planners have slammed the brakes once again on Realty Link's redevelopment proposal for the Greenville Pickens Speedway. The Pickens County Planning Commission voted to deny Phase 5 of the Greenville Pickens Speedway proposal. Sioux Falls, South Dakota, Sioux Falls public school students will see a couple changes to assessments next school year. Those changes are a result of work done throughout this school year to see which assessments are useful, necessary, or aligned with effective teaching. Clarksville, Tennessee, Tennessee's first Wawa is set to open in Clarksville on June 18th. Waco, Texas, the official Dr. Pepper Museum located in Waco, roughly 100 miles south of Dallas, unveiled the world's largest Dr. Pepper bottle on May 9th in celebration of the museum's 35th anniversary. Sand Hollow State Park, Utah, the new Zion Spartan trifecta race is coming to southern Utah on March 6th and 7th, 2027 at Sand Hollow State Park and Sand Mountain. Enosburg Falls, Vermont. Vermont's Attorney General reached a settlement with Franklin Foods, which will pay $265,000 and implement corrective waste plans after years of alleged wastewater permit violations at the Enosburg Falls processing plant. Staunton, Virginia, McSwain Elementary School will be getting a modular classroom to help alleviate overcrowding at the Staunton School on North Coulter Street. The Staunton School Board approved purchasing the four-classroom structure, which was referred to as a learning cottage in language used by administrative staff at the meeting on May 11th. Olympia, Washington, the conservative political committee Let's Go Washington plans to soon begin gathering signatures as part of its push to overturn the state's new income tax on high earners, Washington State Standard reported, but the group said it remains undecided whether it will pursue a ballot measure this fall or an initiative to the legislature, which would be likely to end up on the ballot in 2027. Philippi, West Virginia, Vandalia Health Broadus Hospital in North Central West Virginia is now an approved site for the Federal National Institute for Occupational Safety and Health Coal Workers Health Surveillance Program, giving coal miners expanded access to specialized lung screenings closer to home. Milwaukee, Wisconsin, plans are proceeding for an indoor farm at Rockwell Automation Inc.'s Milwaukee headquarters with it to begin operating this year. Clock Tower Farms will house 72 Fork Farms Flex Acre hydroponic systems within unused space at Rockwell's offices. Those hydroponic systems use nutrient-infused recirculated water to grow crops. In Casper, Wyoming, Casper City Council approved a resolution formally declaring blight in seven areas of the city, paving the way for urban renewal financing tools following a recent blight study. And let's go to the sports section. A highlighted story here on the front page is highest pursuit achieved. Billie Jean King rewrites story with inspiring late life victory. This is by Sydney Henderson. International Tennis Hall of Famer Billie Jean King has made her fair share of history throughout her illustrious career, and now the 82-year-old has a degree to match. 6 decades after leaving Cal State LA to pursue a professional tennis career and become the number one player in the world, King is set to graduate Monday, that's today, after completing her bachelor's degree in history. Like a true champion, she likened her return to college to a game of tennis. It's like a match. You're shaking hands at the net. You know that feeling that it's done. You did your best to win or lose, she told USA Today Studio 1X on May 13th. I'd like to finish. That's where I started. I should finish there. The California native attended Cal State LA from 1961 to 64 and even won her first Wimbledon doubles title while attending the university. King ultimately decided to leave to take tennis to another level. 39 major championships and a Presidential Medal of Freedom later, King said earning her degree may be her most meaningful accomplishment yet. This is right up there, said of the accomplishment, she said. I'm the first one in my immediate family to graduate college, which is important to me. She's made a living paving the way for others. Through her lifelong crusade for gender equality and equal pay, and she's pushing yet another door open by showing it's never too late to pursue education, she said. Legendary player King transforms airplanes to college classrooms. King said she's been mulling the idea of returning to college for some time, thinking she needed 2 more years to earn her history degree. But after BJK Enterprises managing director Marjorie Gantman looked into her transcripts, she was surprised to learn she was a year away. I was just talking out loud, and Gantman goes, well, let me check. So she checks, and she says, Billy, you have 3 years completed. I went 3 years? Oh, I'm going back for sure, she said. King's frequent trips across the globe for events and appearances soon transformed airplanes into classrooms as she completed remote courses, a far cry from her days on campus in the 1960s when smartphones and laptops didn't exist. Now you talk to your professor directly online, she marveled. She took classes ranging from LGBT political history in the United States to historiography, the history of Latin America, women and gender, and historical research and writing. King said she had to write an essay on Title IX, a law King played a pivotal role in getting passed. Choosing a return to school seemed like the right thing to do. Her parents always preached education, but King said she didn't fully understand the gravity of her choice until the responses poured in. People shared stories, notes, and messages of how King's quest motivated them. For example, Instagram user at Jody Briskin wrote, you inspired me. I'm enrolling in Santa Monica College at 75 years old. Graduating is just thrilling, really. I'm thrilled because of the way the other people have responded to this, King said. I thought, okay, I'm going to get my degree, but I had no idea people would be so connected and feeling this in every age group. It's like, oh my God, now I'm excited because they are. That changed my life. History has long appealed to King, who was an avid reader who loved to learn about the inner workings of things. King credits her curiosity and unquenchable thirst for knowledge with changing the world. Leaders don't choose followers. Followers choose leaders. They just do, and they push me to lead, King said. So finally, I embraced it. But the reason I was able to lead is because I knew the history of our sport. And that made a huge difference. That's what helps you envision things differently. King continues to shape the future through the philanthropy, among other endeavors. She said one of her favorite parts of her senior year of college was meeting with incarcerated students enrolled in Cal State's LA's prison graduation initiative. She earned credits for her participation, but the classes were as life-changing for King as it was for the women. Cal State LA is one of the few schools that have the program for incarcerated people, she said, who gave a commencement speech for the first graduating class at the California Institution for Women in October. I talked to a woman's prison, and I talked to the 2 men's prison that changed my life. I mean, all these things happened that I never would have been able to do if I hadn't gone back to school. King is set to give a commencement speech at her graduation. She said her family will be on her mind as she moves her tassel on her graduation cap from the right to the left side. "That's my one regret," she said. "They're not alive. And boy, would they be happy. My parents, oh my God, they would be over the moon because they're big on education. They told my brother Randy, we have to get our education." Let's stay in the sports section. This is from the Preakness. Napoleon Solo wins the Preakness at 7-1. This is by Jason Frakes for the Louisville Courier-Journal. Napoleon Solo won the $2 million Grade 1 Preakness Stakes at Laurel Park, giving trainer Chad Summers his first victory in a Triple Crown horse race. "There's been a lot of trials and tribulations along the way," Summers said. "I've almost quit about 3 or 4 times, been forced into retirement a few times. But we're still here. We're battling, and we got the victory done on a horse we bought for $40,000, which I love the most. Ridden by Paco Lopez, Napoleon Solo covered the 1 3/16 miles in 1:58.69 and paid $17.80 on a $2 win wager on May 16th. Iron Honor finished 1 1/4 lengths back in second, and Chip Honcho was third. Taj Mahal set the early pace, 22.66 seconds for a quarter of a mile, 46.66 for the half mile, and 1:12.08 for the three quarters, with Napoleon Solo racing just behind in second place. He broke perfect and followed them around, Lopez said. There was a lot of speed in the race, and he was patient until it was time to move. The distance and everything was right for my horse today. Napoleon Solo took the lead entering the stretch and held off Iron Honor. "I had a good trip," Iron Honor jockey Flavian Pratt said. "I thought he had a good chance. He was traveling well and turning for home. I thought I was going to be able to make a move on the winner, and I just couldn't go by him." Napoleon Solo entered the Preakness off a fifth-place finish in the Grade 2 Wood Memorial on April 4th at the Aqueduct in New York. Napoleon Solo, a gray son of Liam's Map, improved to 3-0-0 in 5 career stats for owner Al Gold of Gold Square LLC. Napoleon Solo was 2-for-2 as a 2-year-old, including a victory in the Grade 1 Champagne, but had finished 5th in both of his starts as a 3-year-old. "I felt like I maybe did a disservice to him all year long," Summers said. "You know, fifth place. Everyone said he wasn't as good as he was in the Champagne. This was a win here. People will say it wasn't against the best of the best. We'll find out the rest of the year," he said. Summers said Napoleon Solo will point toward the Grade 1 Haskell on July 18th at Monmouth Park. "How we get to the Haskell, we'll find out," Summers said. The Preakness was held at Laurel Park in Maryland because of the renovations at Pimlico Racecourse in Baltimore. Attendance for the race was capped at 4,800 fans. There was no Triple Crown on the line, and as the Kentucky Derby winner, Golden Temple, skipped the race, trainer Sherry DeVoe said Golden Temple is being pointed towards the Belmont Stakes on June 6th at Saratoga. And there's a photo here of Napoleon Solo. He's a dapple gray with a very kind of white face. So good for him. We'll see what happens next. Let's go to page 5 of the sports section. Pitcher jockeys tied to illegal cockfighting. Athletes include Ortiz brothers and Dodgers Diaz, Jose Ortiz and Erod Ortiz Jr. among the top jockeys in horse racing, and brothers from Puerto Rico dueled in a thrilling finish at the Kentucky Derby almost 2 weeks ago. The Triple Crown run continued this weekend with potential scrutiny. Photos found by USA Today Sports on social media appear to link Jose Ortiz, 32, and Herod Ortiz Jr., 33, to illegal cockfighting. So this is a story by Josh Peter for USA Today. The discovery of the photos comes almost 6 months after a video posted on X appears to show Jose Ortiz and Herod Ortiz collecting money off the pit floor from the betting crowd in Club Galastico de Nagwabo, a cockfighting club in Puerto Rico. They are not the only prominent Puerto Rican athletes apparently involved in cockfighting. Edwin Diaz, a 30-time All-Star pitcher,

0: Newspaper in Puerto Rico published a story March 10th with a photo showing Diaz standing in the pit of a cockfighting arena. Translated into English, the article quotes Diaz saying, "It's a pastime I've followed since I was a child. It's legal in Puerto Rico, thank God. Otherwise, I wouldn't be here." Federal cockfighting ban in states and U.S. territories took effect in Puerto Rico in 2019, but fights continue on the island, where authorities and residents have said the fights began 400 years ago and are culturally significant. Maximum penalty for participants in a cockfight is 5 years in prison and a fine, and the maximum for a spectator is 1 year in a fine. Jose Ortiz and Herod Ortiz have not responded to USA Today's sports request for comment submitted by voicemail and text message with the brothers' agent, Steve Rushing. Attempts by USA Today Sports to reach Diaz through the Dodgers and the team, an agency that represents Diaz, were unsuccessful. A representative with the MLB declined to comment. Ortiz brothers advertised as participants in a tournament. In a photo posted to Facebook on January 14, 2025, Jose Ortiz and Herod Ortiz are holding what appear to be roosters while standing in the pit of a cockfighting arena in Puerto Rico. The Facebook page belongs to Oscar Calderon, who, based on information found on social media, is a cockfighter and breeder of fighting roosters known as game cocks. Ad posted on Facebook December 17, 2025, that includes a photo of the Ortiz brothers as one of about a dozen in the same format identifying participants for a cockfighting event. "Meet the participants," reads text above the photo of Jose Ortiz and Herod Ortiz. Both brothers Herod and Jose Luis Ortiz accepted the challenge of competing in the Tournament of Champions known as the Grand Campeón Caribeño, with a single goal to attempt to be crowned the undisputed champions. Although they distinguished themselves in the world of international horse racing, standing as the most successful pair of brothers in the field, they also harbor a passion for fighting cocks. "For us as an institution, it is an honor to have them competing in our Coliseum." That's all quotes. A photo of Jose Ortiz and Herod Ortiz wearing the same clothes as in the video that surfaced in November shows them posing in front of Calderon, the cockfighter and breeder. The photo was posted on Calderon's Instagram page January 15, 2024, with a location tag of Club Galisto de Naguabo, the same facility in the video posted on X in November. Two advertisements showing Diaz in a Dodgers uniform was posted on the Facebook page of Club Galistico de Puerto Rico, a cockfighting club that filed a lawsuit against the U.S. government challenging the ban on cockfighting. The challenge failed, but the club has an active website with a calendar of upcoming cockfighting events. Text on a second post on the club's Facebook page said Diaz would be available for photos and autographs at the cockfighting tournament. An article in El Nuevo Día published March 10th includes a photo showing Diaz standing in the pit of cockfighting arena. The caption of the photo reads, Edwin Sugar Diaz took advantage of a Puerto Rico's day off from the World Baseball Classic to unwind with one of his hobbies, cockfighting. According to the article, Diaz was attending a multi-fight tournament during which his family entered four roosters. An article published in January 2018 by Primera Hora, a newspaper in Puerto Rico, reported Diaz fought five roosters at a cockfighting club in San Juan. The story also reported Martin Maldonado, then a major league catcher with the Los Angeles Angels, who has since retired, fought eight roosters. And that's not the whole story, but that's all we have time for this morning. Hope you all have a great, great week. Take care.
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2: 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Of course, you know our volunteers read Jacksonville's daily Florida Times Union every day at 9 a.m. But did you know that we also have volunteers from other services around the country reading major daily newspapers for you, like the USA Today, Washington Post, and the Wall Street Journal? You can hear those.

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1: Now we begin the reading of today's Wall Street Journal on the Talking Information Center for this Monday, the 18th of May, 2026. With today's Wall Street Journal, we say hello to John and Steve.
2: Thank you, John Shea, and hello, everyone. Let's start on the front page of today's Wall Street Journal with this article. Surging oil costs drive wedge in economy. Wartime rise makes consumers pay extra $45 billion while boosting investors. Article by David Uberti. The largest oil disruption in history is widening a divide in the economy. Americans have cumulatively spent about $45 billion more on gasoline and diesel during the war with Iran than they did during the same period a year ago, according to an analysis of oil price information service data and federal demand figures. The surging costs are eating an outsized share of low- and middle-income consumers' paychecks, darkening their outlook relative to the well-off. At the same time, investors in oil and gas companies are watching their portfolios swell. Big energy returns bolstered a blockbuster corporate earnings season and added momentum to the artificial intelligence-led rally that has pushed the stock market to records. While higher inflation and borrowing costs have added stress on less affluent Americans, many economists believe high earners will continue powering the U.S. ahead. President Trump campaigned on cutting Americans' energy costs in half. Now, as higher prices contribute to sagging oil poll numbers for him and some of the lowest consumer sentiment readings on record, he has argued that the oil shock is benefiting the energy-rich U.S. in the form of record exports. The question is, of course, who is the U.S., said Isabella Weber, an economics professor at the University of Massachusetts Amherst. If we look at the different income groups in the United States, it's really the richest of the rich who benefit from this. The majority of people hardly have any benefit from it and are, in fact, carrying a much larger cost burden. Weber equated oil shocks to wealth redistribution. Her research on the fallout from Russia's war on Ukraine found that roughly 50% of huge profits from U.S. energy firms in 2022 flowed to the wealthiest 1% of Americans. This year, a 32% gain in the S&P 500 energy sector is shielding shareholders from some of the inflation's bite. Oil and gas companies' collective earnings climbed in the first quarter to the highest levels in years, according to analytics firm Geologics Evaluate Energy Data. With few signs of new drilling in the American oil patch, a continued closure of the Strait of Hormuz signals even bigger profits and dividends in the months ahead. The current price run-up is pumping tax revenues into communities stretching from Alaska to North Dakota to the small towns speckling West Texas and New Mexico. But a tepid response from American energy producers, as well as technological advances in drilling, suggest the go-go days of the shale boom, creating armies of high-paying jobs, are over. A number of oil drilling rigs nationwide drive